0: are, acknowledging the work that remains does not require us to erase the progress that has been made.
1: The DA has launched a formal complaint against MK party leader Dr. John Shorpe for allegedly violating the Parliamentary Code of Ethical Conduct and disclosures of members' interests. The party accuses Shorpe of failing to disclose his financial and personal interests as required by the Ethics Code. According to the party, Shorpe's register of interests reflects nothing to disclose for the period ending 30 June 2026. The DA's George Michalakis says they've submitted the complaint with supporting documents to the registrar for investigation.
2: Despite the fact that Dr. Shorpe indicated in all his members' disclosures at Parliament that he has nothing to disclose, the DA has found him to be a director of two companies as well as having property in Pinelands in Cape Town. Dr. Shorpe, as all members of Parliament, are duty-bound to make full disclosure of their interests yearly to Parliament, and failure to do so is a breach of the Code of Ethics.
1: And finally, one of COSATU's biggest affiliates has thrown its weight behind First Deputy President Mike Shingange to take over the reins of the Labour Federation. The National Union of Mine Workers, NUM, has endorsed Shingange ahead of COSATU's 15th National Congress. About 1,800 delegates from COSATU's affiliates are expected to attend the Congress, where new national office bearers will be elected. Shingange could succeed incumbent President Zingi Swalosi, who was re-elected at the Federation's 2022 Congress. The NUM is expected to send about 250 delegates to the Congress, giving it significant weight in the leadership contest. NUM spokesperson Lebohane Mamboru says the union believes Shingange is the right person for the job.
3: He's got the right credentials. He has been the first deputy secretary of COSATU since he was voted 3 years ago. So we feel that he is the right person to lead the federation at the moment. There's no other person.
1: Your weather: partly cloudy conditions with isolated showers and thunder showers for Gauteng. Temperatures in Johannesburg starting at a low of 10, peaking at 25 degrees. Pretoria 12, peaking at 26. Vereeniging 11 and 26. Cape Town will be cloudy with scattered showers and thunder showers, accompanied by moderate northwesterly winds. Temperatures starting at a low of 15, peaking at 18. I'm Khumbuzile Thabete, and that's a wrap of your Eyewitness News.
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5: We speak to the author of a local non-fiction book. The book is called Lillian Ngoy, A Life, and it's been written by Martha Evans. It is described as the first full-length standalone biography of Ngoy. It draws on letters and speeches and archival sources and family interviews. It's a name that we are so familiar with in South Africa. You see it on streets, on buildings, on hospitals. Every Women's Day, we talk about Lillian Ngoy as being one of the extraordinary women who led 20,000 others to the union buildings to protest against the extension of pass laws to women. But how much do we actually know about Lillian Ngoy? She was an electrifying public speaker, a garment worker, a trade unionist, a widowed mother, an organizer, an ANC Women's League member, the first ever woman to be elected to the ANC's National Executive Committee. So important, this contribution, and a pleasure to welcome Professor Martha Evans to the show today. Martha, thank you so much for your time.
6: Thank you very much for having me, Mandy, and for featuring the book on your show.
5: You speak about how so often Lillian Ngoy's memory is reduced to just one photograph, that famous image of the leaders of the 1956 march. What was it about Lillian Ngoy that made you want to write this first full-length biography?
6: Well, it was exactly what you've just said. I was doing some research for another book called Speeches That Shaped South Africa, and I featured Lillian, and I was looking actually for a speech that she might have given at the Women's March, which she didn't for various reasons, because they didn't want it to be deemed an illegal gathering. And I found that, you know, the same paragraph seemed to be repeated again and again across the internet, across different books. And there was very little depth to her story. And I then came across some letters in the University of the Witwatersrand, in the archives there, letters that she'd written during the period of her banning. And I became interested in her story. You know, reading letters is a very kind of intimate exchange. And I started researching her life. I wrote a short biography for another book and then went on to explore even further and found that her story was much larger than the Women's March.
5: You have looked at letters, at speeches, at transcripts, archives, interviews with the family. How little did we actually know about Lilian Ngoyi?
6: Well, first of all, I think I uncovered quite a lot of information that even the family wasn't aware of. So she was married for a second time, for instance. That was quite a surprise to everybody. And I still actually, to my shame, wasn't able to find out all that much about her second marriage. It was, by all accounts, very short. But also her political involvement was much broader. You know, she was a defier. She took part in the defiance campaign. She was one of the last remaining treason trialists, along with Helen Joseph. So, and they were the only two women at that point. And then, of course, what happened in the 1960s with her banning meant that she was literally, you know, dropped out of history. And her life during this period, there was little known about her. She wasn't mentioned much in newspapers. And this is where the letters really helped to fill in the gaps.
5: She's been described as an extraordinary orator. Do recordings of her actually still exist?
6: Sadly, no. Not to my knowledge. There is a very frustrating documentary, Deborah May's documentary, in which she interviewed, well, she features Lilian Ngoyi, but she was banned at that point, so unable to speak publicly or to large gatherings. And so to emphasize the point of her being banned and silenced, there is moving footage of Lilian Ngoyi not speaking, which is tragic.
5: That is tragic. That is tragic. So I mentioned the photograph of the 9th of August, 1956, and we tend to remember that photograph of Ngoyi and Helen Joseph and Rahima Musa and Sophie Williams de Bruyn. What do we miss when we reduce the Women's March to that single image?
6: Well, first of all, the Women's March, there was a preceding Women's March, photographs of which are often confused with the 1956 March. So there was a kind of a dress rehearsal, if you like, for the major march in 1955. And the Women's March, I mean, it was an extraordinary event because of its size, but it was also part of a much wider, more intense women's struggle against the extension of passes throughout the latter half of the 1950s. And it was really also, I think, the women's resilience and protests that brought the pass issue to the fore with the African National Congress and also with the PAC, which we know how that ended with Sharpeville. So I think what we miss is you know, what has tended to happen in history is that the Women's March is this kind of spectacle. We think of it as a spectacle because of the you know, the different multiracial dress, et cetera. But, and because it was peaceful, we forget the enormous planning, the logistics behind putting together a protest of that size and nature.
5: Lilian Ngoyi became the first woman elected to the ANC's National Executive Committee. Just give us a sense of how extraordinary that was as an achievement in that political culture of the 1950s.
6: Yes. So the Women's League, prior to the involvement of women like Lilian Ngoyi, and also before her Ida Mtwana, who I must mention as a trailblazer here as well, tended to be a kind of supporting act for the ANC. You know, they would arrange the catering. They would, see to the ANC events that they ran smoothly. And then, you know, in the 1950s, that began to change when women wanted to participate in the protests themselves. And this was a difficult time. The movement was quite patriarchal. Protests against the extension of passes to women tended to be seen in the eyes of men as something that was Well, you know, the state shouldn't be saying where and where my daughter, wife, etc. can be. That is my role, as she's my kind of property. So those were the sorts of protests against the extension of the pass to women from many of the men. So it was quite a patriarchal movement at that time. But Lillian Ngoyi, I think because she was such an inspiring orator, she tended to goad many of the male activists by, you know, her famous phrases, things like, you know, who's ever heard of a woman shaking in her skirts? We've heard of men shaking in their trousers, etc., but not women shaking in their skirts. And if the men can't get our freedom, we will get it for us. All of, you know, and our men are not brave, we must be brave. These are the kinds of things that she used to say in her speeches. And I think it was that caught the attention of the ANC elite, or the leaders, the male leaders of the ANC, who were quite encouraged by these provocations, and took, you know, and took her under, not under their wing, that's the wrong phrase, but, you know, asked her to join them and realized her value.
5: There have been rumors about the relationship between Ngoyi and Nelson Mandela for decades. How do you approach this as a biographer, particularly when rumors risk overshadowing a woman's own political achievements?
6: That's absolutely one of the things I did struggle with. I obviously searched as a biographer. I needed to investigate the rumors, and there's quite a lot of evidence to suggest that there was a love affair of sorts, but nothing concrete. And because it wasn't really the kind of biography I wanted to write, I was really focused on her, more on her political career. I sort of reached the conclusion that whether or not they were lovers was not as important as their shared political conviction. There is some stuff in the divorce files of Nelson Mandela where Evelyn Mase clearly thought that they were lovers, but he always denied it. Her family denies it. There are little clues here and there, but nothing concrete.
5: Your book also raises a much broader question about how history is constructed, who decides which people become national icons, who disappears into the footnotes. Is that a conversation that perhaps we need to be having? Because, you know, were it not for individuals who choose to write books, some people won't be remembered for posterity.
6: Yeah, that's absolutely was at the back of my mind when I was writing this book. And, one of the conclusions I reached is, the reason why we know so little about Lillian Ngoyi is because she has been not written out of history, but not, there are other activists and leaders about whom there are several tomes that have been written. And this has to do with things like, you know, what kind of education you receive, what kind of education your children receive. And Lillian Ngoyi was sadly abandoned on that front. So her family, you know, was not looked after in the same way as other activists who were married to powerful ANC men, for instance. So I think there are many, many stories, and I try to mention as many women as possible in the biography, women who worked alongside Lillian Ngoyi, whose stories have also been forgotten. They crop up, mention of them crops up in the, you know, in the TRC here and there, and many of them died in poverty. And those stories, I'm hoping other historians will write their contribution into the history.
5: The irony, of course, is that we have named roads and institutions after Lillian Ngoyi. We know her name, but we don't know enough about her story.
6: Absolutely, absolutely. Yeah, she's much more than just her name, much more than just the Women's March.
5: Prof, thank you so much for writing this book, and thank you so much for coming on to chat to us today.
6: Thank you for featuring it.
5: Professor Martha Evans, the book is called Lillian Ngoyi, A Life. It's just been published. And such an important contribution when you hear Martha speaking about how some people are remembered. And it's a name that we know, we're all too familiar with. And then, of course, this book absolutely should be added to any collection of struggle icons. Thank you so much to Martha Evans for that.
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7: On the BBC website, I learnt about a travel philosophy which was new to me. It's called tiny tourism. And apparently it was a term coined by a UK-based creative platform called It's Nice That. It's what they call a counter-trend, and the idea is that it snubs overcrowded hotspots and bucket lists in favour of seeking out small, hyper-local experiences. The principle can be boiled down to one rule: if it feels like a tourist would do this, then you, as a tiny tourist, don't do it. Andrew Thompson is a travel writer and joins us now. Andrew, are you attracted to the idea of tiny tourism?
11: Yeah, John, I didn't know it had a name, but I realized when I read the article earlier today that I've actually been doing a version of this for years. But I think where I differ a little bit from the hardened definition of tiny tourism is that you don't necessarily need to deprive yourself of the Eiffel Tower or the Statue of Liberty to sort of prove you're a sophisticated traveler. I think there's space for both, and I like to do both of those and find a mix that kind of leaves me with a more rounded idea of a city. So I love the idea of the smaller, lesser visited attractions. I hate those cliches like hidden gems and bucket lists, but I do think sometimes there's a case for both.
7: Yeah, I would hate to go to a big city or a fabulous region and miss out on the things that have made that city attractive and that region attractive. And as one of the nice things about having the good fortune to be able to go back to cities, I think I've been to Paris probably 10 times now, and the most recent time I was there was with my 70th birthday last March. And yes, I did Notre Dame because it had been refurbished. And yes, I did Sacré-Cœur because I just love that cathedral and I love the Montmartre region. But I mean, for the rest, didn't take public transport, didn't go to any of the big galleries, didn't do any of the sites, basically walked the streets and said, oh, that's a nice house. Oh, actually, Degas once painted a picture there. Let me go in and see what that's like. And that's an interesting cafe. Oh, lots of cats in that cafe. Oh, it's called Café Le Chat. That explains it. And doing it that way. But I'd hate to go to any place that is famous as a tourist attraction and not explore at least one or two of the things that helped put it on the tourist map.
11: Yeah, absolutely. I think the sort of the kicker for me is that places become famous for good reasons, and those reasons for Paris that you've listed there are absolutely the reasons. And I think Paris is probably the number one city where I would, especially for a first-time visitor, tell them to tick off the hotspots. But if I've never been to Madrid, I'm not going to sort of nobly refuse to visit the Reina Sofia, you know, just to say I refuse to go where the tourists are going. And I think the concept of it is a little bit flawed, of tiny tourism is a little bit flawed, in that I almost guarantee you that every local Parisian, although they might turn their nose up at it now, has been to the Louvre Museum at least once. So to go there as a visitor and say, I'm not going to go there on a point of principle is flawed. But I've had many experiences similar to what you've described there, going for an early morning run through Lucerne because I couldn't afford another night in the hotel, and thinking, let me just see what the streets are like, and running through markets as they're being set up in the morning, or even the joy of sitting on a metro or the New York City underground and just sort of observing and watching people go about their daily business, I think leaves me with a far deeper understanding of a city that actually oftentimes those moments have sat with me far longer than sort of the long queue for the generic museum. So I think it goes back to finding that balance, and often it's those kind of unique experiences that are devoid of the massive tourist queues that leave me feeling a little bit more sort of connected to a city.
7: And one of the things that tiny tourists are supposed to do is visit pharmacies and supermarkets. And I love visiting supermarkets in countries that are not my own. I love walking into a country supermarket in Tuscany somewhere, or in Dublin. When I was in Dublin last year, found this most extraordinary supermarket with the most wonderful and bizarre fruit and vegetables, and a bakery that was doing the smells were divine, and I could comfortably spend a couple of days going into places like that and avoid. I mean, I've been to Dublin a couple of times, and I've never been to Temple Bar because the idea of it just, I don't know, there's just too many people, and the pursuit of drunken hedonism is just unattractive.
11: I agree. I think my favorite is often the bakery as well, but not the ones where there's a massive line of people standing outside to get the latest croissant or whatever, but it's sort of the one where there's a woman who doesn't speak English, and you put your euro coin on the dirty counter, and she sort of wraps up a pain au chocolat and throws it in your direction, and those are the sort of the moments that are the real sort of friction and excitement in a trip. So that and supermarkets as well, just standing in front of a wall of cheese in Switzerland, or sort of filtering through the chocolate that's everyday chocolate in a supermarket in Switzerland, but is a massive treat for us here. It's a wonderful experience and a wonderful way to experience a city and often the whole country in a pretty cool little snapshot.
7: 45 seconds. I've never seen the attraction of visiting pharmacies in foreign countries. You?
11: No. And usually when I have, it's because I'm unwell and desperately need to be cured. So it's not a huge thing. But I do think American pharmacies are something to check out. They far less pharmacies and far more sort of attractions in the products that they sell. So maybe that's the exception. Walk into a New York City pharmacy for something unusual.
7: Thank you very much to travel writer Andrew Thompson.
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12: We're thrilled to be joined by Nontokozo, who joins us in studio. In fact, you were here super, super early. Tell us, who is Nontokozo, the young woman who grows up in KZN, Inanda? Who are you?
13: Nontokozo is the young woman who grows up in Inanda. I'm 27 years old. I'm an artist.
12: Yeah.
13: I'm a writer. I'm a singer. I'm an actor. I'm a child of God. Yeah.
12: How do you find the music? Were you always one of those kids who could sing? Like, you'd be called in to come and sing for the visitors. When did you know you had a voice?
13: I think from a very young age.
12: Yeah.
13: I'm a kasi akula everyone, so it has always been something iconic.
12: Yeah.
13: So yeah.
12: And so when did you decide that not only can you sing, but you want to do it professionally? Was there ever that moment where you thought, this is what I want to do with my life?
13: Well, I've always imagined myself as a star. I used to sing, but obviously I had to complete my studies. I did civil engineering. My mom believed you should have something and then do your music, because our parents do not believe that music is something that you can do as a career.
12: Right. So you need a plan.
13: You need
12: a fallback.
13: Yeah, something to fall back on.
12: Yeah, okay.
13: Yeah.
12: And so you do civil engineering. In that time, are you still singing, performing?
13: Yes, I'm a backing vocalist for a different artist, especially gospel artist. I did Crown Gospel Awards, I did Ndokozo Ngongoma, Bishop Benjamin Dube, Snezi, Cindy Ntombela, Monty Ngobo, Naima Ke. Yeah, I did quite a lot of backing.
12: Yeah. Did you ever work as a civil engineer?
13: No, I my practicals.
12: Right.
13: SMTech, yeah.
12: And then what happens when you left your practicals? As in, when you were done with your practicals, is that when you then decided, I'm going to focus on the music now? I've got the degree, I have it, now let's do what I really want to do.
13: Yeah, no, it was a diploma and I was done. I've never did anything concerning civil after that.
12: Yeah. One of the things you said right at the beginning of our conversation is that you're a child of God.
13: Yeah.
12: And why gospel music for you? You could have done, I mean, any genre, right?
13: Well, I did.
12: And so you did Afro, soul.
13: Yeah.
12: But gospel for you seems to be the thing you want to do the most. Why gospel music?
13: Well, it has always been part of my life. I grew up in church, mm-hmm. But I tried to move away from gospel and do something else, you know. Mm-hmm. But they say when you have your calling, it's your calling. Because initially I did Afropop. I did quite some songs with Nomfundo, Nazi, Sjava. I did quite a lot of Afropop before going
12: doing gospel.
13: I did Esandleni, a cover on TikTok, and then people fell in love with that song. I remember I was doing a cover of Bow Down and Worship, mm-hmm. you know, I was doing but in Zulu, and then people fell in love, and then my management started noticing Utaibo, why because you are here,
12: right.
13: And then they convinced me because what you're doing is really not it,
12: right.
13: You are this side, and it wasn't that difficult, or it wasn't even a fight, because it's something that I've always been doing empilweni yami. I'm a worshiper at church even now.
12: Yeah.
13: But for ukucula, I really wanted to do something different. But I realized also that was me trying to run away from gospel and wanting to be cool. You know, we believe with the gospel, abantu badala.
12: Right.
13: But yeah.
12: And so different artists have different, I guess, intentions for their music. Some people want their music to heal. Some people want their music to help people, you know, be seen or help them celebrate.
13: Yeah.
12: When you write your music, when you perform your songs, what do you want your music to do for the person that's listening to it?
13: I think with each and every song, it's impact. I don't know how, it depends on whatever state that you're in.
12: Mm.
13: If you're sad, I hope I make you a bit happy. I hope you cheer up when you listen to some of my songs. If you are broken, I hope it heals. I hope it gives hope. I hope even me, myself as Nontokozo, I hope my story gives you hope, you know. It's impact.
12: One of my favorite songs to come out of 2025 was off the Bab Mota album, Kabza De Small's album, a song called Siyabonga.
13: Yeah.
12: That's you on that song.
13: Yes.
12: And I love that it is this combination. I love gospel I can dance to. Because I'm like, I'm having a good time, but I'm praising and worshiping. Yeah. And so for you, that was an amapiano album, but deeply spiritual, very strong messages of like gospel. And, you know, what has been the impact to you being on that particular album, doing that particular sound?
13: I think amapiano has helped me a lot in being relevant. You know, also with reaching the audience, like far greater than the audience, gospel.
12: Because
13: my wish was to take the gospel of God outside the church walls.
12: Right.
13: For me, also, it's the reason why I do gospel the way I do it. Because when you listen to my sound, it's a mixture of a piano, it's Afro-popish, it's soulish, it's typical church, you know, it's different sounds, because I believe we as people are not really attracted to one sound, so we can't limit gospel to one sound, Leicity. This is typical church.
12: Yeah. Right, and so someone might find you through, for instance, your music, or if they're listening to that album, then they go, hey, this, and it's a beautiful gospel song.
13: Yeah.
12: And you think, hey, this is gospel, I like this, who is this person? And, you know.
13: I get a lot of that. Someone texted me and said, I was listening to Tando Luambi by Kelvin Momo, you are singing, and then I started Hook Bagger. Oh, Nontozo Mkhize, I got your album. Oh, I love this, Andlini. I love this song.
12: Yeah.
13: Talk
12: to us about Khlalanati. What were you, what space, what frame of mind were you in when you were writing the song?

0: And then the rest, yeah.
1: Okay. If someone's looking to find you on social media, where do we find at Nontokozo Mkhize?
0: Instagram, it's at Nontokozo_Mkhize with an H. Facebook and TikTok, Nontokozo Mkhize. Actually, everywhere, Nontokozo Mkhize.
1: Yeah.
0: Yeah.
1: Nontokozo, thank you so much for joining us.
0: Thank you.
1: It's been a great pleasure having you on the show.
0: Siyabonga.
1: That is singer-songwriter Nontokozo Mkhize.
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4: So today we're discussing South Africa's crypto laws. We're trying to understand better that Mark Burke Castello story. This is what one of our listeners has asked us to discuss. You'll remember that story that broke involving the DA member of parliament, Mark Burke, and the fintech company Castello, which is being investigated by the South African Reserve Bank over suspected breaches of South Africa's exchange control rules involving billions of rands and cryptocurrency arbitrage. And while the political controversy around Burke continues, the story has also sparked, I think, a much broader curiosity among South Africans about cryptocurrency itself. Like, how exactly are you allowed to use it? What happens when you move crypto or money across borders? And where does legitimate crypto trading potentially run into the law? Because for many people, cryptocurrency remains a relatively new and it's really quite a complicated financial space, and the rules around it aren't always clear. So we've invited Natalie Scott, who is the director at Workman's Attorneys, to guide us through this conversation. And Natalie, thank you so much for making time for us.
5: Sure.
4: Let's start right at the beginning so that some of us are not lost here who may not understand what exactly cryptocurrency is. So what is it? Like, if you had to explain it to an ordinary South African who's heard about Bitcoin and crypto but doesn't really understand what it is or how it works, how would you explain it?
5: Good question. Tim is in a great place to start. So cryptocurrency, just to clarify up front, is not recognized as money or legal tender in South Africa. So it's not a medium of exchange that you could use that's benchmarked effectively to rand. So that's the first thing. The other thing to think about is that it's effectively an asset. It's a digital asset because it doesn't exist in physical form. You can't touch cryptocurrency. So it's a digital asset that you can utilize as a medium of exchange, not currency, not money, to buy and sell goods and services effectively. So a lot of people see crypto as an investment, much like you could, you know, like stocks or futures or other asset classes. So they do see it in that fashion, which is also what I think is really attractive about crypto, is that, you know, the value of crypto changes over time. It's not static. It does go up and does go down. So there are those use cases for crypto.
4: Oh, okay, so it's a digital asset. The value can change, but what gives it value, and what are the circumstances under which its value changes?
5: Okay, so let's take the easiest one, for example, and I think it's the one that's always in trouble in South Africa. So if we look at Bitcoin, a Bitcoin is effectively it's an algorithm, and the value of this algorithm changes over time depending on market perception. So it's not benchmarked to any rand or to any currency. It has its own value, so it has an intrinsic value. And that is effectively what creates the volatility from time to time. So it works on market sentiment. There's no underlying asset. So if you look at cryptocurrency as in like the generalized term of cryptocurrency, it's an algorithm really. If you look at issues such as like stable coins, a lot of the stable coins that we have in the market, like the USDC or USDT, those are linked specifically to a particular currency. So they will track the value of the currency, and in that way you can determine the value of the stable coins that you have. With cryptocurrency,

0: with you, Gen Z, you don't have that because it doesn't benchmark any other currency or any fiat currency that we know of and that we recognize. So it's literally, it's an algorithm.
1: Okay. So from a legal perspective, how does our country classify cryptocurrency? Is it an asset? Is it a financial product, a means of payment? Or does its legal treatment depend on what you're actually doing with it?
0: Those are great questions. So it's a digital asset. We use it, that it can be used for investment purposes or to buy and sell. Is not money, so you can use it as a medium of exchange. So we have some of the supermarkets, as well as some of the other service providers and goods providers, who say that they will accept cryptocurrency in exchange for providing you with a service. And they will then value their service based on the value of the cryptocurrency on that particular day. And in order to be able to trade cryptocurrency or Bitcoin, as one of them is, you can do so. You can do that through your digital wallets. You can do it through an exchange. We have quite a few crypto exchanges, and it's a quasi investment product, depending on how it's structured and if you want to use it for investment purposes, because the value can go up and down. It's not static. But you can also utilize it as a medium of exchange, but not as currency, as we know currency, as in fiat currency or rand or the digital rand in that fashion.
1: Mm-hmm. Yeah. So I think I get the distinction, which is important because owning crypto is one thing, but transacting with it is another. What laws and regulatory frameworks come into play when someone buys or sells or transfers or exchanges cryptocurrency in South Africa?
0: Okay. So if we can look at it from a number of perspectives. So we can look at it from the user perspective or the purchaser of the cryptocurrency. So if the user or the purchaser of the cryptocurrency is an individual, we have a look to see where are they purchasing that crypto from, what is it benchmarked to, so is it priced in US dollars, is it priced in rand, and we would have a look at it from that perspective because it becomes important from a cross-border evaluation to see whether or not, as I think everyone knows now, there are a number of exchange control considerations that come into play. If you are a business and you are buying and selling and you're doing so on a regular basis, there may be considerations under the Income Tax Act that need to be considered. And then the service providers in respect of the cryptocurrency are regulated under the Financial Advisory and Intermediary Services Act. And they have to be licensed under that particular act in order to be able to buy and sell those crypto assets for and on behalf of users like you and me. So that is effectively the governance area. So it's the Income Tax Act, it's the Exchange Control Regulations under the Currency and Exchanges Act currently. We would have a look at the Financial Advisory and Intermediary Services Act. And then that act is part of the umbrella legislation known as the Financial Sector Regulation Act. And so there are other considerations there that need to be to be complied with and need to be thought of.
1: Yeah. So still on that cross-border element, if I acquire cryptocurrency in South Africa and transfer it to, let's say, an offshore exchange, what legally happens at that point? Does that transaction fall within South Africa's exchange control framework, even though I may not be physically sending like South African rands out of the country?
0: Yes, it does. So I think there are a couple of things to think of there. So effectively, if you are purchasing cryptocurrency, there are a number of ways that you can purchase it. You can purchase cryptocurrency sort of off exchange on your sort of peer-to-peer type transactions where you would enter into an exchange transaction with, say, another individual. So the flow fee would go from their wallet, their digital wallet, into your digital wallet. So that is one way of doing it. You can also purchase cryptocurrency offshore. So you can go through a local CAS, like a Luna or a Valor, and you can purchase X amount of Bitcoin or whatever cryptocurrency or bundles or indices of crypto. And you can then, if you want, you can then externalize the value to an offshore account, or you can purchase crypto through a local exchange from a foreign crypto asset exchange. So there are a number of ways that you can do that. The one deals with it on a less formal and a more private basis, where you would do it through your custodial, your own custodial wallets. Otherwise, you could do it through an exchange utilizing their wallets and through their systems, which is the sort of the more formal way of doing it. That's the sort of the intermediated way of doing it.
1: Okay. So what is crypto arbitrage? Because that's something that came up a lot, even when we were reading about this Mark Burr Costello story, because it seems like that's where things really get interesting, right? So if someone is taking advantage of price differences between South African and, you know, international crypto markets, what determines whether that is simply legitimate trading or whether the underlying movement of funds breaches the exchange control rules?
0: Yeah. So then you have a look at your if it, as an individual, you would have a look at it from the perspective of, does this fall within my single discretionary allowance? Is it part of my foreign asset allowance? And what is it that I am doing in order to make money? So it goes back to basic principles. You have to distill it right down and the rationale for you doing that. So clearly you'd want to make money. How are you mobilizing your current money or money that has been made available to you, say, in the form of loans? How are you utilizing that to obtain offshore exposure to an asset that trades at a, say, at a discount or at a premium to what that same asset would be priced for in South Africa? So that is that differential. And that is where we need to start thinking about how this would then be considered from an exchange control perspective, is whether or not am I externalizing South African rand technically, or value that was derived from South African rand, am I externalizing that from the country, or am I retaining it within the country? So crypto arbitrage is not directly regulated, but it's the transactions and the structure through which that arbitrage is taken advantage of that the regulators are actually having a look at more clearly.
1: We're discussing crypto laws in South Africa. In fact, we're doing this so that we can better understand the Mark Burr Costello story. We've been asked by one of our listeners to discuss just what the crypto laws are, to better understand really what's at the core of what Costello is investigated for by the South African Reserve Bank. But Natalie, I wanted us to also discuss, before I go to the listeners' questions, I wanted us to discuss the single discretionary allowance and a foreign investment allowance. What are those and how do they work when you're taking money offshore?
0: So your single discretionary allowance is the allowance that you, is the money effectively or the value in South African rand that you are entitled to spend offshore. So as part of the rand ring fencing or the capital flow regime where the South African government or the Reserve Bank manages and monitors the inflow and outflow of capital, including in the rand value thereof in South Africa, that is the allowance that you are given as an automatic right to be able to utilize foreign rand in the rand equivalent of foreign currency outside of South Africa. So that's your single discretionary allowance or your single asset allowance. Then you have the foreign allowance. That is over and above your single discretionary allowance. And that gives you additional headroom. It's currently contemplated at 10 million. So that is what you can use over and above. And for that, you need to be over the age of 18. You need to be a taxpayer in good standing. And that then is a reportable transaction that the SARB will then monitor. So they would want to then obviously understand why is it that you need more money other than your single discretionary allowance outside of that, because the 2 million for your single discretionary allowance would be added to the foreign allowance, which is the 10 million. And there they're saying you need to explain why it is that you need an additional amount of money, because we think that if you travel or if you go and visit, you know, friends overseas, or even if you conduct business overseas, that your single discretionary allowance should be sufficient. So if it's not, we then need to understand why it isn't in order for you to be able to tap into that foreign allowance. So that's effectively that's the difference.
1: Thank you for that. There's another layer here involving intermediaries. If a person isn't simply trading their own cryptocurrency, but they're facilitating transactions or moving funds on behalf of other people, how does it work? When does that activity become a regulated financial service, and when does it potentially even require authorization?
0: So any intermediary service that is offered is already regulated under the Financial Advisory and Intermediary Services Act, otherwise known as the FASE Act. So that's already regulated there. All that the SARB is at pains right now to point out to people is that crypto does actually fall within this regime. So it's not a disparate business. It does qualify as a financial service. Your crypto asset service providers do have to have a license in order to be able to facilitate any of the intermediary services that they provide. And that is what gives the individuals or even the companies currently comfort that what they are doing is lawful, it's legitimate, and they have the license to be able to do so, and that they're operating within the confines of the law. Then obviously together with that goes sort of the framework within which they operate, that they have the wherewithal, that they have the means, that they have the knowledge, that they have the experience, as are all the requirements that apply to all intermediaries in respect of the Financial Advisory and Intermediary Services Act. So you need to know that you're dealing with fit and proper persons that have knowledge and experience. If they're going to be providing you with any form of financial advice, or if they're going to be rendering these types of intermediary services, that they know and understand the markets that they operate in, and they know and understand what the requirements are, what is a good thing to do, what is not a good thing to do, what the upside of investments are, and they can give you advice accordingly, or they can facilitate transactions for you in a legal, legitimate and lawful way without creating a whole lot of unmanageable and untransparent or opaque type transactions that are unregulated and not visible to the SARB. So what we're seeing now with a lot of the draft capital flow management regulations, and in terms of the draft manual that was published, what we're seeing is the surveillance by the SARB to make sure that the flow of funds, the origin of the funds, and that where the funds flow to and originate from are legitimate. And I think the concerns that they've expressed have been, we regulate legal tender in this way, and crypto assets shouldn't be treated differently.
1: So there's a question from Anonymous who says, can we get some advice there, Clement? If someone is already buying crypto, transferring it between exchanges or moving it across borders, what are the specific red flags that should make them stop and seek professional advice before proceeding? Yeah. Are you able to advise on red flags that we should be aware of?
0: I think the red flags there, I suppose it depends on which perspective you're looking at it from. But if you're already trading through your licensed exchanges, that should be fine. What you need to have a look at, particularly as we've seen now in this Castello matter, is that if you are receiving funding from an exchange or from an entity that's related to a CAF or a crypto exchange, they are providing you with incentives to utilize your single discretionary allowance or possibly your foreign allowance to use that. If they're offering you incentives, preferential rates, they're offering you some upside, they're offering you particular advantages that you wouldn't necessarily associate with that product or with the cryptocurrency, start looking at that a little bit more carefully, because it then goes to the model that the business is running, or your crypto asset exchange, or the companies associated with that. It goes to what it is, what product it is that they are providing you with, versus the product that you think that you're acquiring, or the product that you want to acquire versus the product that they actually sell you. So that, those are the things I would have a look at. If it's a straight, please buy X amount of Bitcoin and pop it into my wallet, and you're going through a licensed exchange, that's not an issue. If you're buying and selling and you're not doing it as your business, and you're not doing so as sort of using it as trading stock, that should be fine. It's an investment as it ordinarily is, and that will then be managed by the exchange and by any of the intermediaries that operate through that exchange, and that is then regularized. So I wouldn't worry about that. It's the add-ons, it's the incentives, it's the additional advantages that you would receive from buying a particular product that may or may not be linked to crypto, and just assessing whether or not that looks typical in the market, and whether that is something that A, you initially asked for, or B, was has been promoted as a product or an advantage or something that you could use by structuring your transaction in a particular way.
1: Natalie, you've been great. Thank you so much for joining us. Natalie Scott is the director at Workman's Attorneys.
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1: With a wrap of your eyewitness news, I'm Khumbuzile Tabete. Gauteng police have mobilized a multidisciplinary team to investigate the deaths of four women whose bodies were discovered in the Kempton Park area between July and September this year. The victims, aged between 32 and 38, were found in separate incidents near the R21 and in Rhodesfield. One case has led to an arrest with a suspect in custody following the discovery of a 37-year-old woman's body on July 15th. Briefing the media in Johannesburg, Gauteng Police Commissioner Fred Kekana said they're analysing evidence, timelines, locations and possible links. Meanwhile, Kempton Park Police are warning the public about online dating scams after around 10 cases were reported involving people allegedly being lured to locations and robbed or sexually assaulted. Police in Tshwane have seized counterfeit goods worth more than 9 million rand during an operation in Marabastad. Officers say more than 10,000 counterfeit items, including branded sportswear, footwear, cosmetics and cell phone accessories, were seized during the week-long operation. Police spokesperson is Amanda van Wyk.
2: The illegal trade in counterfeit and illicit goods not only infringes on the intellectual property rights of legitimate brand owners, but also poses potential health and safety risks to consumers. Operating outside regulated systems and without adherence to prescribed quality standards, the counterfeit goods industry has a detrimental impact on legitimate businesses and contributes to economic losses.
1: Staying in Tshwane, small businesses and informal traders can now manage key licensing processes online as the city moves to reduce time and paperwork involved in running a business. The city of Tshwane says the new digital platform allows traders and business owners to apply for, renew and track permits without having to make repeated trips to municipal offices. MMC for Economic Development, Sarah Mabotsa, says the service covers spaza shops, salons, hawkers and car washers.
3: Our responsibility is to create an environment in which entrepreneurs can understand what is required, comply with the law, and spend more time growing their own businesses. This platform therefore supports our broad economic development agenda by making city more accessible to entrepreneurs.
1: There's renewed hope that Durban's Gateway Terminal can overcome the operational problems that have caused long truck queues and costly delays. That's word from the Road Freight Association after a meeting with terminal stakeholders. The RFA says a new slot booking system is being developed, while Transnet has been brought into talks to address operational bottlenecks. RFA CEO Gavin Kelly says they also welcome the waiver on storage charges whilst the current set of challenges are being experienced.
4: Many changes have been brought into the terminal. For example, the terminal is waiving any sort of storage fees that might apply until they have got their terminal up and running as they need to have it running. And that's very good news for our members, definitely, as that is a huge concern. We'll then remove those huge financial burdens on truckers or transporters who are faced with those sorts of demurrage fees.
1: The Gauteng Education Department says providing financial support to independent schools in the province does not grant state ownership or management control over private institutions. MEC Lebogang Maile briefed the media on the broader state of independent schooling in the province, including government grants, accountability and the requirements for schools to qualify for state support. Maile also addressed public school infrastructure challenges as well as overcrowding and inadequate facilities at some schools.
5: At the same time, there are also many schools that have been built, rebuilt, refurbished or modernized since democracy. Both realities form part of Gauteng's education story and provides an objective analysis of where we are. Acknowledging the work that remains does not require us to erase the progress that has been made.
1: The DA has lodged a formal complaint against MK party leader Dr. John Shope for allegedly violating the Parliamentary Code of Ethical Conduct and disclosures of members' interests. The party accuses Shope of failing to disclose his financial and personal interests as required by the Ethics Code. According to the party, Shope's register of interests reflects nothing to disclose for the period ending 30 June 2026. The DA's George Michalakis says they've submitted the complaint with supporting documents to the registrar for investigation.
6: Despite the fact that Dr. Shope indicated in all his members' disclosures at Parliament that he has nothing to disclose, the DA has found him to be a director of two companies as well as having property in Pinelands in Cape Town. Dr. Shope, as all members of Parliament, are duty-bound to make full disclosure of their interests yearly to Parliament, and failure to do so is a breach of the Code of Ethics.
1: And finally, one of COSATU's biggest affiliates has thrown its weight behind First Deputy President Mike Shingange to take over the reins of the Labour Federation. The National Union of Mine Workers, NUM, has endorsed Shingange ahead of COSATU's 15th National Congress. About 1,800 delegates from COSATU's affiliates are expected to attend the Congress, where new national office bearers will be elected. Shingange could succeed incumbent President Zinyi Swalosi, who was re-elected at the Federation's 2022 Congress. The NUM is expected to send about 250 delegates to the Congress, giving it significant weight in the leadership contest. NUM spokesperson Lebuani Mamboru says the union believes Shingange is the right person for the job.
7: He's got the right credentials. He has been the first deputy secretary of COSATU since he was voted 3 years ago. So we feel that he is the right person to lead the federation at the moment. There's no other person.
1: Your weather: partly cloudy conditions with isolated showers and thunder showers for Gauteng. Temperatures in Johannesburg starting at a low of 10, peaking at 25 degrees. Pretoria 12, peaking at 26. Vereeniging 11 and 26. Cape Town will be cloudy with scattered showers and thunder showers, accompanied by moderate northwesterly winds. Temperatures starting at a low of 15, peaking at 18. I'm Khumbuzile Thabete, and that's a wrap of your Eyewitness News.
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9: PM Drive launches a travel and storytelling feature called Pin Drop. Each edition will zoom in on just one destination and unpack it layer by layer. Its history, its ecology, its people, its myths, and the deeper stories that shape how we see it today. It's not travel as a checklist or brochure copy. It's travel as narrative, where geography meets memory and meaning. And for our very first Pin Drop, we land on one of the most iconic landmarks in the world, right here in our city, that's Table Mountain. And to help us through the story and the narrative of Table Mountain, let's welcome environmental journalist Don Pinup. And welcome to the show.
10: Africa, hi. Yeah, thank you. From Malema to Table Mountain, I wonder which one's more stable.
9: Was it not Jacob Zuma who said that when Jesus returns, he will sit on top of Table Mountain or something crazy like that? I think he was referring to a time when the ANC will be voted out of power. And I haven't seen Jesus on Table Mountain quite yet. But this is...
10: It's coming.
9: It's coming, he says. no one can argue against the majesty and the mystique of Table Mountain, can they?
10: Yeah, it's amazing. You know, Africa, I've lived for 25 years around the foot of Table Mountain. And it's only when I started this series, I've got to know about this mountain. I don't know anything about this mountain. And I started digging into what that mountain was. It just kind of blew me away.
9: And in digging, what were elements about it that did actually blow you away that you realized and found out about?
10: Kind of everything. You know, I went to a whole lot of people who know about the mountain. And the first person I went to was John Compton, who's a geologist. And I said, John, give me the CV of Table Mountain. And I didn't say another thing for 3/4 of an hour. Just amazing. He unlayered this mountain for me. You know, this mountain is 550 million years old. And when it was that old, it was 7 kilometers deep under the surface. And it was so deep that the sand that it was made out of, the quartzitic sand, it was so deep and the pressure was so high that the sandstone fused. I didn't know that could be possible. It fused into a single almost crystal. And then the Gondwana land sort of did things and things opened and closed. And what happened is all of that stuff got pushed up further and further. I mean, we're talking millions of years. And then Table Mountain appeared probably, I don't know, 40, 50 million years ago. And this thing was so hard because of that fuse. I didn't realize that Table Mountain sandstone is actually harder than granite. That mountain erodes back from its cliff faces 5 meters every million years. That's how slow it is eroding. That thing's there for a long time. But that's just the geology, hey?
9: In fact, geologically, it's often described as a motion paused rather than a traditional mountain. What does that mean? I mean, it's a mountain, it's rock, it's got height. Surely it's a mountain. Why? How is it different from the Drakensberg, for example?
10: I don't know about different from the Drakensberg. You know, the Drakensberg comes from a different and much later iteration. Table Mountain's old, and it's so old that it appears, I mean, it's moving, of course. Everything on it is moving, and that's what we can talk about. But even the mountain itself is so slow, but it is moving, but it's not in motion. You know what I mean? In human terms, it's not moving at all. The rocks are so hard that only gravity eventually gets them to fall off the face, not erosion. They don't erode. So I guess that's what motion paused really is. Geologically, it's paused motion.
9: The shale and the granite that, I suppose, forms its foundation, as you say, that is moving ever so slowly, is not likely to be disrupted anytime soon, right? We don't have to worry about a catastrophic event that might split Cape Town in half or something ridiculous like that.
10: If you have an earthquake coming up, go and sit on Table Mountain. It's not going to move. It's this thing is seriously solid. There are fault lines going through the Western Cape. Sirius had its historic earthquake, but really this part of Africa is geologically very stable.
9: No, absolutely.
10: It's base. Table Mountain's base isn't actually sandstone. It is granite underneath it. In fact, the only thing that will erode Table Mountain sandstone is granite crumbling underneath it. And that happens a bit along Chapman's Peak Drive. Chapman's Peak is built on granite base upon which the sandstone is based. And that does crumble. And that's why you've got all those nets and things on Chapman's Peak to catch the crumbling granite, because its base is not as strong as the top end.
9: Yeah. The indigenous Khoisan people named it Horikwakgo, which translates to mountain in the sea. I suppose it sort of makes sense why it was called that, right?
10: I've actually got a friend who specializes in stories. He's a cultural sort of story collector, and he says Table Mountain would, because it stands up so much and stands out so much, it's very observable, but it would have been very sacred for a whole lot of reasons, but mainly because it's a constant source of water. In summer, when everything dries up, the mist that thrown up the tablecloth actually is a water source, and the mountain itself is actually a sponge. And the water runs down in cracks and crevices and comes out the base of the mountain, or comes out down its slopes, all those many rivers. Lots lots of the manholes you see, woman holes, in Cape Town are actually underground rivers that come off the mountain. And there are probably, I think, something like 20 kilometers of tunnels under Cape Town, which conduit the mountain from that, from conduit the water from that mountain. So for the indigenous people, water was absolutely critical. It would have been a green, brilliant, animal-filled, sacred water source.
9: And is that water source the reason why, I suppose, Table Mountain continues to have, is it the highest concentration of species than anywhere else in the world? I could be giving the mountain far too much credit than it deserves, but I like it. I'm Capetonian, so I'm allowed.
10: You're almost right, Africa, but not quite. There's another reason. It's not because of the mountain. What happened in much of the world, snowball Earth, Earth froze over millions of years ago, and you had these massive glaciers that came down over most of the America and Europe. And what that did is it wiped out most of the plants and the seeds died. And but the glaciation never hit the Western Cape, and so you have here a much, much older biome. It's far older than most other places in the world, and so it's had millions of years to innovate, and that's why it's and speciate. So that's why there are so many species. It's quite a harsh climate because of summer, and the ice age certainly dried things out because the ice swallowed the water, and in fact the shores of Africa were much further up to 22 kilometers in the Southern Cape. But the fact that the plants weren't killed by glaciation means that the biome here is incredibly old, incredibly speciated, and very special.
9: Something like
10: the mountain's part of that.
9: I know, absolutely. I mean, it's home to over 2,200 plant species, many of which, of course, are fynbos. It is the smallest floral kingdom in the world, the richest of the world's six floral kingdoms, even though it's quite small by comparison. Out of interest, how did the Dasi end up finding Table Mountain as a home? Do you know?
10: Well, I mean, no. The question is, how did a microscopic elephant, because that's its skeleton, end up anywhere? These looking into the origins of mammals is a whole job in its own. You know, how mammals became mammals. I don't know whether the Dasi descended in size from a proto-elephant millions of years ago, or the elephant emerged from a Dasi millions of years ago. But, you know, those are the kind of transitions that happen. And it really depends on where they are. Large is good for certain biomes, small is good for others. There are, in islands in Indonesia, they found skeletons of elephants the size of small ponies because small space leads to small things. I don't know. The Dasi is a curious and wonderful animal. I'm not sure which came first, the chicken or the elephant or the Dasi.
9: Don, we could have a 2-hour, 11-minute long conversation on Table Mountain, but unfortunately there we will have to stop it. I do know you've written extensively about it, so I'm going to invite listeners to find your work. Environmental journalist Don Pinnock offering his views on Table Mountain.
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14: We are talking to a woman who has reinvented herself more than once. Sonia Booth has been a model, a beauty queen, an entrepreneur. She's an author, broadcaster, speaker, and mother. But behind those roles is a woman who's also had to navigate, like a lot of us have had to, some very difficult chapters, and not like a lot of us have had to, some very public and personal ones. We're going to be talking about her growing up, finding her voice, motherhood, resilience, starting over, and what she's learned about herself along the way. And I'm absolutely thrilled to welcome Sonia. Good morning.
15: Good morning, Esther. How are you?
14: Yeah, I'm really well. And thank you so much for joining us. It's an absolute treat to have you on the show. And I'm always reluctant to say Happy Women's Day or Happy Women's Month, but I say it with hope in my heart.
15: Thank you. No, the month has been great so far, and I hope the same applies for you.
14: Yeah, for sure. Listen, Sonia, you've had so many different chapters in your life. As I mentioned in the introduction, there's modelling. You're in business, writing, broadcasting, speaking, motherhood, all of these things. When you look back over your life, and I wonder if you are someone who does a lot of kind of retrospective looking back, do you see a sort of clear thread that has run through all of these different versions of yourself, or all of these different iterations of yourself? Or do you feel like you are someone who's reinventing a lot?
15: I think the reinvention is something that many of us, if not many of us, go through in life. I mean, we often speak about different chapters in our lives. Obviously, I think many of us go through the same, you know, your preschool years, your primary school, secondary, tertiary, and then perhaps marriage, if it is something that you were looking forward to or something that you want to do. And then the kids come, and then you have an empty nest, and then perhaps an old age home. So I think all those different chapters, one cannot avoid, really.
14: Yeah, yeah. What does reinvention mean to you now? You wrote a book about reinventing yourself a few years back. But what does it mean now? Is it more of a kind of a spiritual reinvention or a psychological reinvention versus a kind of, well, I was a model and now I'm a this. And now what does that mean to you now, reinvention?
15: For me, I think first and foremost is because I'm never one to, you know, settle into a comfort zone, because then you run the risk of just living a very boring, very monotonous, predictable life. And I think if you lived life like that, it would be such a great pity, because there is so much to do. You know, there is so much that we all want to achieve at different stages in our lives. So for me, reinvention really, it's not something that I've been deliberate about, really. It's just a transition. It's just me living different phases and different chapters of my life. So I didn't set out to say I'm going to master the art of reinvention. I think life happened, and I have no regrets in how my life has turned out so far, because I look back and I'm like, whoa, we come a long way. And I think I'm at a stage in my life where I realize 1, 2, 3 happened because I had to learn this lesson from it so that it equips me for the next phase in my life so that I can make better choices, I can make better decisions, and I can live a better and improved life. So I think that that's that really. I did not set out on this art of reinvention, no.
14: That is so interesting for me, the idea of, you know, I turned 46 a couple of weeks back, and I think that something happens to you when you enter your 40s as well, is that you start becoming, first of all, you care less what other people think, but you start kind of looking at your life, or I certainly did, looking at my life and thinking, yeah, everything had a lesson. And often when you're going through it, you kind of do the, why me? Why is this happening to me thing? And it's only when you are able to kind of, with a little bit of maturity and a little bit of growth, go, okay, that season was bringing me to this season, or that thing that happened that wasn't great allowed me to enter into that opportunity. I want to talk a little bit more about the idea of not having any regrets, because I think that's an incredibly freeing way to live. But have you always been that way? Have you always been someone who sort of says no regrets, or has it come with life and learning?
15: Belated happy birthday, by the
14: way.
15: It definitely came with age. I'm also over 14, and I'm older than you, by the way.
14: You can't be.
15: I am, believe it. Yeah, I'm older than you. So you call me sis.
14: I will.
15: So it's you know, it definitely came with age for me. I think for me it came, I recall very vividly when I was doing my 38th birthday countdown. You know, I found myself, you know, looking at my 300 list that I constantly update every single year about the things that I still want to do, that I still want to achieve. You know, some call it a bucket list. There's bucket list items as well. And I look at that birthday countdown, 38th birthday countdown, and, you know, I remember just thinking to myself, I'm done with people pleasing. I'm done with, you know, people's opinions of me, especially those people who do not even take 5 minutes to get to know me, and they just draw their own conclusions about me and my personality and, you know, attitude, whatever you wanna call it, you know. And I started just thinking to myself, you know, the people that I care about, the people that I love, those are the people who I should really focus on. You know, if I need advice, those are the people that I will go to. You know, I'm certainly not going to pose a question on social media if I'm wanting advice on business. You know, I'll find a business mentor, for example, someone that I know will be honest enough with me, someone that, you know, and understands what I've been through and what I'm really just wanting to achieve, and they'll give me the right advice. So it definitely comes with age, you know, wisdom, that you start making well-informed decisions. You take more calculated risks, but you certainly, you know, you start feeling a little bit more liberated, and honestly, people's opinions, they no longer apply to your life.
14: Have you found that your social circle has got smaller? Because I have found that in that I started, I think probably in my mid-30s, towards the end of my 30s, I just started cutting off the kind of, I don't say hangers-on as in they were hanging on to me, but people who no longer served me and the way that I wanted to live, and whose way of being impacted my own authenticity and the way that I truly wanted to show up.
15: So I am more spiritually inclined than religious, and I'm always deliberate about the people that I want to be around, because I'm simply just protecting my energy. I'm protecting my heart. I'm protecting my thoughts, and you know, just I think for me, what I did discover or notice was that the people that I was not meant to go into the next chapter of my life with, some of them just fell off, you know, to the sides. It was almost like the universe was doing a spring cleaning on my behalf.
14: Yeah.
15: And I look back, because, you know, I look at maybe one or two people that perhaps stopped making contact, And at that point, I would be worried and thinking to myself, why is this person avoiding me? Or why is this person distant? And then I look back, I'm like, no, the universe was doing a spring cleaning on my behalf, because this person was not meant to be going into the next phase, the next chapter of my life. And I'm grateful. So yes, to answer your question, my social circle has gotten very, very smaller and smaller. I don't have friends anymore. I've got sisters and brothers. These are the kind of people that are there for you, and you are there for them, and it's mutually beneficial. They're not leeching on you, and you're not leeching on them. And you know that you're in it for the real deal, and you are authentic with them. You can have a good laugh. You can make silly jokes, and they're not going to judge you. The type of friends that, you know, if a newspaper article comes out or a tabloid article comes out and then they say reliable source, you know, it was certainly not from a sister or a brother. It was from some random person that does not even really know you intimately enough.
14: I really relate to that. There is something really fantastic about having that and having people that you are safe with, but that who will also hold you accountable. I think that friendships can often, early friendships in our 20s can often exist. There's a reciprocity, but it's almost. It's not real, because it's kind of like, well, I'm not going to say anything horrible to you. And the agreement is that you don't say anything horrible to me either. And we don't really challenge each other. And there's no growth that happens in that. You just kind of, it is an acquaintanceship. As you get older and you strip away the BS, you learn to have that accountability, but within safety of those brotherhoods and sisterhoods, and that you know that they can call you out for some of your nonsense, because we've all got nonsense, but you know there's, like you said, there's no judgment. They're still going to be there. It's not, and they're not going and skinnering with the next one and the next one and the next one. It's such a beautiful space to be in.
15: No, absolutely, and you're right. People that will hold you accountable. You know, if you're not acting out in the right way, they'll call you out, because they're not worried that the friendship is just going to end because they were being truthful, you know, right. Or they were just calling you out for the BS that you referred to.
14: Yeah.
15: So I'm at a point where I have those people, and I am that person to them as well. You know, I've got a friend not so long ago who wanted to take up a post at a university, and she called for my opinion. And you know, the type of sister that I am to her, at the end of the call I asked her all the right questions, but I think the constant reminder was from my message to her was that you have taken on too much, and I worry about your burnout. I worry that you're going to be spending even less time with your kids, and it's taking away from your social life as well, because it can't always just be about work. Mm-hmm. There needs to be a balance if you're able to reach that balance. At the end of the call, she had made her decision that definitely I've taken on too much, and I'm glad I made this phone call. I'm glad I spoke to you, because I brought on different aspects. I asked her the questions that she never even thought of. And I mean, that phone call was about an hour, you know, that's the kind of sisterhood and the brotherhood that I have. Same in business. You know, if before I make any business decision, I will go to people that have been in business, especially people that have failed in business before, because they know they've got, I call it the chutzpah, you know, they've been burned. And those will be the go-to people. They will be the right people to give me advice when it comes to business. So I've got different sisterhood and different brotherhood, and I know who to tap into when I need this particular advice, and vice versa.
14: Yeah. If you're just joining us, our profile guest wears and has worn many hats. Sonia Booth has been a model, entrepreneur, author, broadcaster, speaker, mother, and she's lived a lot of those roles in a very public way. You became a public figure very young, and I wonder what did being in the public eye teach you about the difference between who people think you are and who you actually are? Because I watch a lot of young people who are in the public eye, and I think how much of who you are is who people are telling you you ought to be. Because I don't think I really knew myself. And maybe even until, I was going to say my 40s, maybe that might be an exaggeration, but once you shut out the noise of everybody else and you find your own true north and own true self, I think that happens quite late for a lot of women. What are your thoughts on that, between kind of the perception of who people think you are and who you are, actually are?
15: No, I mean, I look back at my modeling years. You know, I had no responsibilities. I did not have a child until I was 26. So you can imagine I had many years where I was just living for me and traveling the world because of modeling, and I was just really having fun. And I did not really care about people's opinions, even though at some point, of course, you would worry about people's opinions. But I was carefree. Some might.

0: I became more attuned to obviously what people say about me. And then of course now if the common narrative was that I was nonchalant and aloof, because now you want to nurture relations and you want to tone it down a bit, then you start being deliberate about your movements, you start being deliberate about the conversations or what you're talking about, the type of interviews that you're giving, that it's not just going to be about tabloids, about partying, and it's now more about career advancement. It's more about looking at what I want to achieve in my life post modeling, because we all know it's a short-lived career. And just looking at the bigger picture to say what is Sonia really about, and how do we brand her in a way that will bring about longevity? Yeah, so I think I look back at the different phases, and I'm certainly not the same person that I was in my 20s during modeling. I certainly wasn't in my 30s, and now in my 40s, I'm in such a beautiful phase of my life. I'm doing very well with my new brand, my new business. I'm thriving. I sometimes feel a bit overworked, but I know the foundation that I had to build for this particular brand, and I marvel at what I've achieved, especially when you consider how the brand was started.
1: Yeah, for sure. Sonia, as we wrap up, what makes you happy today and what brings you peace?
0: So I look at my sons. My eldest is studying in the US. He's doing his fourth year psychology degree. He's thriving. He's excelling academically and on the sporting field. He's a footballer as well. And he's on the dean's list at university. And of course, those who've been in varsity, they know being on the dean's list, I mean, that's a straight A student. But he's happy, mentally he's fit. I look at my 17-year-old who's busy preparing for his prelims. And he also excels on the field. He is doing exceptionally well academically. So I look at what my sons have achieved, and I look at how mature they are. And I always recall how I always get complimented about what refined gentlemen they are. They are well-mannered kids, very respectful. And it's not something that I actually enjoy being complimented on, because kids should be brought up in that manner. So it's always a great pity when I get complimented. It's like bittersweet. So happiness for me is looking at how my life has turned out, and looking at both my sons, and they're happy. When we do our group video calls, and we all laughing, and they making fun of each other, and I'm able to pick up a call and say to my son, "How are you doing today?" And he says to me, "Mommy, I'm in a good space." And of the 17-year-old obviously stays with me here in South Africa, and my boys are happy. That brings me happiness, because it means I've done something right in life.
1: Yeah, for sure. Listen, it's been an absolute treat to have you with us, Sonia. I've really been looking forward to this conversation. I thank you for your candor, your honesty, and for making time for us.
0: No, thank you very much. Enjoy as well, Sarah Jane. It's been a pleasure. Thank you.
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4: So how much would you pay for a bottle of something? The most expensive bottle of anything that you've ever bought. And I know some people who will, maybe over Christmas, pay up to 5,000 rand a bottle for whiskey. I mean, they're nice people, but they've never shared it with me. I know it happens. Some people prefer an old-fashioned bottle of wine, or maybe champagne, something fizzy. Usually, when you think of that kind of money for a bottle, you automatically think of something alcoholic. Strangely, it's interesting that we immediately go there, isn't it? And people will pay a fortune for it. I'm never really sure what they're paying for, if it's the experience or if it's something else. But no one, and I really do mean no one I know, would pay more than 100 rand for a bottle of water. I mean, would you? And yet, there's now an industry that's, dare I say, sprung up around people who'll pay an absolute fortune for what they call fine water. Someone who understands this industry, because I have to tell you I don't, is Nico Pieterse. He is a water sommelier and the founder of the Fine Water Company. Nico, I'd heard that the business existed, the idea of fine water,

0: I know virtually nothing about it. What makes some water, some hydrogen and oxygen, better than some other hydrogen and oxygen?
1: Hi, Stephen. Thank you so much for having me. So water is not just water, you know, and water from all different places around the world has different taste. And some water are more expensive than others. And it's probably all about the minerals inside that water. So the more the minerals in the water, the stronger the taste of the water and the better the hydration you're going to get from the water. And the less strong the minerals, or the less the minerals, the less strong the taste of the water and the less hydration you're going to get. And a lot of waters are just, you can just find water anywhere. And I say that tongue-in-cheek, because only 1.2% of water on Earth is fresh water. And although we have a lot of water on Earth, where the water evaporates from the oceans, dams, rivers, and lakes, and it falls as rain, not all water is the same. And I think depending on what you're looking for in water, whether you're looking for hydration or whether you're looking for something really scarce, the price can differ. And it differs because of all the minerals inside the water, and also differs because of the availability of that water. So there's a lot that goes on.
0: Okay. I mean, when I talk to you on the radio, I always have it's a sort of cycling bottle, really, of water. The water comes out of a tap. It's sort of Joburg's finest. Scientifically, what's different to, you know, between the water in front of me and the water you're talking about? I mean, what sort of makes it so different?
1: Scientifically, it's important. Like tap water, Joburg's finest tap water, or Cape Town's finest tap water, contains them two things. Now, we have to add chlorine to water. So chlorine will kill bacteria and kill algae, and you have to add that to tap water to kill the bacteria and to kill algae. So chlorine remains poisonous. If I say it kills things, I used it as a weapon in the First World War. They used it as a weapon in the Second World War. So that's something that's quite poisonous that's inside the water. And also it's a skin irritant, an ocular irritant, and a nasal irritant. And in my world as a sommelier, I don't only pair or drink water. I pair water with food or wine or whiskey or brandy. And depending on the taste of the water, I can make those things taste better. Now, tap water with its chlorine, it's going to be bad for your cup of coffee, and it's going to be bad to pair with wine, and it's not going to be a good water necessarily to drink for hydration, where a decent mineral water, where minerals gets measured in total dissolved solids, or TDS, will, if you're cycling, will be a far better water for you than a normal tap water, because we need those minerals for hydration. And hydration doesn't just come in H2O, pure H2O. You need the minerals for hydration. And that's something that affects the taste of the water as well.
0: So I drink the stuff. It's got chlorine in it. I swim in the stuff. It's got chlorine in it. Seem to be fine. Feel fine. Works for me.
1: Yeah, I think drinking tap water, once you know a little bit more about water, tap water is the most processed water in the world. And I think the whole world is moving away from processed anything, processed food especially, and processed drinks. And the other thing that they add to to tap water is fluoride. And fluoride, they started adding to water in 1945 in America. And they did that because fluoride is good for your teeth. Now, they also did that not knowing that studies in 2023-24 will show that the higher the level of fluoride, the lower the IQ of the population around that municipality, and especially in children. So fluoride also is poisonous. Now, that's something
0: Nico, I don't know how far down that road. I think we can go. Let me put this to you another way, right? So if I buy a bottle of the water you're talking about, and I buy a bottle of what's marketed from one of the big brands as kind of natural spring water, so that's, you know, 20 rand a bottle. How different are those two bottles of water?
1: Okay, so the minerals in water is measured in TDS, or total dissolved solids, as I said. Now, a mineral water may only be called a mineral water if the TDS is higher than 250 milligrams per litre. How we get to that TDS is we take a litre of water, we flash heat it to 180 degrees, and then the water will suddenly evaporate, and we what's left over on the plate will be the minerals. We then weigh those minerals, and it's measured in TDS, and it's indicated as TDS in milligrams per litre. Now, a normal mineral water may not be called, or normal water in a bottle may not be called a mineral water if the TDS is lower than 250 milligrams a litre. If you go to a pharmacy and you buy a hydration powder that you can buy over the shelf, you get electrolytes. And electrolytes equals minerals equals salts. Now, we need those electrolytes for hydration. Inside one of those sachets, you'll get typically 1,300 milligrams of electrolytes, which will be 1,000 milligrams of sodium, 200 milligrams of magnesium, and then 100 milligrams of potassium. That's 1,300 milligrams of electrolytes. That's in one sachet of electrolyte powder. Now, I have a bottle of water in the tasting room that has 4,700 milligrams of electrolytes in one bottle of natural mineral water from a natural source, which will basically almost be three times as hydrating as a sachet of water, a sachet of electrolyte powder dissolved in a glass of water. So, if you're looking for hydration, you look for electrolytes, and you can get more than a sachet of electrolytes in a bottle of natural mineral water, which is not processed.
0: That is very interesting.
1: Okay. And it makes a big difference. I also have a bottle of water inside the tasting room that is naturally carbonated, which means that water, where we would normally, if we carbonate water, you add CO2 to water, and that then creates the bubbles inside that water. And I have a water inside the tasting room that has a natural carbonation from natural volcanic gases in the ground, which carbonates the water naturally underground. So if I have a glass and I scoop it up straight from where the source is, I have sparkling water in the glass, which makes it a really interesting bottle of water, naturally carbonated by Mother Nature. And depending on the region, we have different minerals. So that's basically called the terroir of the water, same as with grapes. Water has different tastes depending on the terroir or where the water comes from.
0: I do want to ask, when water like this is bottled, how is it processed at all? I mean, is it literally someone scoops the water out and puts it in a bottle and that's that? Or do they do something else?
1: No, it will go through a sediment filtration and maybe carbon filtration just to remove anything that might be in the water. Then it'll go through a UV filtration, which is a light that shines onto the water to kill any bacteria. And then it goes into the bottle. Now, it's not only the minerals in the water that matters, it's the nitrate in the water that matters. So nitrate is an indication of pollution at the source. So the higher the nitrate, the more polluted the source is. And also whether the water comes in a plastic bottle or a glass bottle, because water is a solvent. And the second it goes into a plastic bottle, it starts dissolving the bottle. There's a lot of plastic. So your expiry date on the back of a plastic bottle of water is not necessarily for the water, it's for the bottle.
0: Nico Peterson, thank you for the time. Founder of the Fine Water Company.
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4: We talk about the Money Stress Tracker 2026, and we're joined by Benay Sega, Executive Head of Debt Busters. Benay, thank you so much for joining us. Welcome to the show.
5: Thank you for having me. Great to be here.
4: Benay, just in terms of the Money Stress Tracker, I mean, beyond what we already know, I saw somebody sharing that their salary used to last them a month, and now his salary is not even lasting him a week. Can you paint a picture of what the reality is for many at the moment?
5: Yeah, I think you just, that probably sums up very well. I think what we are seeing with the Money Stress Tracker, when you survey people, of course, they tell you a range of interesting things. What we see is there's definitely a cost of living crisis. We may call it something else. You may know it by different names, inflation, electricity costs increase, petrol, this, that, and when you put all of that together, they are really creating a cost of living crisis. Our pockets are not as deep as they used to be, and certainly not really lasting. Things are a lot more expensive, and I think that's really reflecting also with administered costs, whether we're paying for water or electricity or rates or everything else. What we're also seeing is, unfortunately, we're finding our youngest generation to be the most financially anxious. I mean, we know there are a number of drivers for this. We know that particularly for young people in the age of AI, it's a bit difficult to get a foothold in the job market. And I think that, coupled with the increase we just talked about, the cost of living crisis, creating a lot more anxiety in our young people, particularly those under the age of 25. And they reported the highest increase in terms of stress levels when it comes to finances. So that's kind of like, if you, beyond the obvious, as you would say, things that we picked up. And I think they're both important, particularly the importance for younger people, because they're going to be working for another 30, 40 years. And we don't want them to be demotivated purely because of, you know, some trends that are happening.
4: This money stress tracker has been released for around 5 years. In terms of what you're seeing in this latest one, what is the most shocking insight just from the 18,000 respondents and some of the data that you were able to collect?
5: I guess it depends on how we define shocking. I think many of the things were expected. Perhaps, I mean, maybe I picked two things. One shocking to the negative side and one shocking to the positive side, if there is such a thing. From a negative perspective, I think we were surprised that the debt repayment pressure has increased on the respondents. And particularly why we were surprised is because there had been a bit of a relief in the form of interest rates over the last few years. And we were actually surprised that that seems to have worsened. Now, we had about 43% of the people reporting that they spend more than 40% of their take-home pay. Last year, it was 48%. So we were surprised by this. Maybe not shocked, but definitely surprised. On the other side, in a positive note, we were positively surprised to see that the percent of people when, you know, what are you doing for alleviate your money stress? And some of them said, we haven't really done something. And when asked, why haven't you done something? Normally you get a good, about one quarter of the people to say, well, I'm really embarrassed to ask for help. We were surprised positively to see that that percentage has now gone down to 12% instead of 23%. So that's good in the sense that it's allowing us, you and I, to have this conversation, you know, and to make sure people feel that it's okay to ask for help. And I think what's most important is to talk about your financial situation with those that are closest to you, because I think bottling it up inside is not good. And I'm pleased to see that more people, or rather less people, are embarrassed to ask for help. Hopefully that will translate into us having conversations with all of the people around us who are, of course, going to be impacted by our finances, but also to alleviate some of the stress that we may be carrying ourselves.
4: And I think you've touched on so many things there. I mean, if we're looking at the fact that people are spending so much on debt repayments, what is something that you think South Africans can start to do today based on the data that you have? Because there are people who are like, what's Gautswana in English? It doesn't make a difference. So
5: yes.
4: It doesn't make it. So if they say, well, switch from Jacobs or the expensive coffee to something like Roo Coffee or Frisco. And then people are like, but it doesn't actually make a significant difference. So now you're not just poor, you're also stressed about not enjoying your coffee. I'm curious about what your thoughts are on that.
5: Yeah, so I don't want to comment on specific coffees. We all have our vices. I think it's important to drink a coffee that's very tasteful, or tea, or whatever you choose. I think practically, because you asked for practical things, I mean, let's talk about a few examples. Side hustles. I know we all Many of us have them. I think it's good to understand what those around you may need, and it's never too late to start something that you think is interesting. You know, because what you need to think about is, what am I good at? I'm better than some other people, and what can I offer to those around me? You may be able to make a bit of money when it comes to that. We talk about income generating ideas. Then we talk about expense, managing our expenses. And I think here we want to talk about this concept of value maxing, as the younger generation will call it. Lots of benefits that we can derive in terms of cashback programs from retailers, insurance companies, and all of that. Find the ones that you're most comfortable with. Find the ones where you understand the terms and conditions, which is very important. And join those programs where you believe that it will give you the biggest bang for your buck. If you are, if you are unsure of it, then obviously ask people around you. If you are in the business of buying stuff and selling, there are lots of timing things that you can do in terms of buying things. For example, buying stationery that is, not towards the end of the year or towards the beginning of the year when everybody else is buying stationery for your kids. It may be cheaper to buy it during the off-peak time. So these are some tips. Understand what portion of your income is going to your bank charges. I think this is really important, often hidden because we do individual transactions, but do look at your 1 month of monthly statement and understand actually how much did I pay for my bank charges put together last month, and is that something I can change by either changing my behavior or bank account. Same with other subscriptions. Life happens, we evolve, and, we add other things, and we usually forget about some of these subscriptions, and sometimes we have multiple that we may not need. So review your subscriptions.
4: And I'm glad that you're saying that, and the best way, of course, go through those bank statements, go through and see where every cent is going. I'm going to have to leave it there, Benay, but thank you so much for speaking to us, Executive Head of Debt Busters.
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1: With the wrap of your eyewitness news, I'm Khumbuzile Thabete. Gauteng police have mobilized a multidisciplinary team to investigate the deaths of four women whose bodies were discovered in the Kempton Park area between July and September this year. The victims, aged between 32 and 38, were found in separate incidents near the R21 and in Rhodesfield. One case has led to an arrest with a suspect in custody following the discovery of a 37-year-old woman's body on July 15th. Briefing the media in Johannesburg, Gauteng Police Commissioner Fred Kekana said they are analysing evidence, timelines, locations and possible links. Meanwhile, Kempton Park Police are warning the public about online dating scams after around 10 cases were reported involving people allegedly being lured to locations and robbed or sexually assaulted. Police in Tshwane have seized counterfeit goods worth more than 9 million rand during an operation in Marabastad. Officers say more than 10,000 counterfeit items, including branded sportswear, footwear, cosmetics and cell phone accessories, were seized during the week-long operation. Police spokesperson is Amanda van Wyk.
2: The illegal trade in counterfeit and illicit goods not only infringes on the intellectual property rights of legitimate brand owners, but also poses potential health and safety risks to consumers. Operating outside regulated systems and without adherence to prescribed quality standards, the counterfeit goods industry has a detrimental impact on legitimate businesses and contributes to economic losses.
1: Staying in Tshwane, small businesses and informal traders can now manage key licensing processes online as the city moves to reduce time and paperwork involved in running a business. The city of Tshwane says the new digital platform allows traders and business owners to apply for, renew and track permits without having to make repeated trips to municipal offices. MMC for Economic Development, Sarah Mabotsa, says the service covers spaza shops, salons, hawkers and car washers.
3: Our responsibility is to create an environment in which entrepreneurs can understand what is required, comply with the law, and spend more time growing their own businesses. This platform therefore supports our broad economic development agenda by making city more accessible to entrepreneurs.
1: There's renewed hope that Durban's Gateway Terminal can overcome the operational problems that have caused long truck queues and costly delays. That's word from the Road Freight Association after a meeting with terminal stakeholders. The RFA says a new slot booking system is being developed, while Transnet has been brought into talks to address operational bottlenecks. RFA CEO Gavin Kelly says they also welcome the waiver on storage charges whilst the current set of challenges are being experienced.
4: Many changes have been brought into the terminal. For example, the terminal is waiving any sort of storage fees that might apply until they have got their terminal up and running as they need to have it running. And that's very good news for our members, definitely, as that is a huge concern. We'll then remove those huge financial burdens on truckers or transporters who are faced with those sorts of demurrage fees.
1: The Gauteng Education Department says providing financial support to independent schools in the province does not grant state ownership or management control over private institutions. MEC Lebogang Maile briefed the media on the broader state of independent schooling in the province, including government grants, accountability and the requirements for schools to qualify for state support. Maile also addressed public school infrastructure challenges as well as overcrowding and inadequate facilities at some schools.
5: At the same time, there are also many schools that have been built, rebuilt, refurbished or modernized since democracy. Both realities form part of Gauteng's education story and provides an objective analysis of where we are. Acknowledging the work that remains does not require us to erase the progress that has been made.
1: The DA has lodged a formal complaint against MK party leader Dr. John Sharpe for allegedly violating the Parliamentary Code of Ethical Conduct and disclosures of members' interests. The party accuses Sharpe of failing to disclose his financial and personal interests as required by the Ethics Code. According to the party, Lopez's register of interests reflects nothing to disclose for the period ending 30 June 2026. The DA's George Michalakis says they've submitted the complaint with supporting documents to the registrar for investigation.
6: Despite the fact that Dr. Lopez indicated in all his members' disclosures at Parliament that he has nothing to disclose, the DA has found him to be a director of two companies as well as having property in Pinelands in Cape Town. Dr. Lopez, as all members of Parliament, are duty-bound to make full disclosure of their interests yearly to Parliament, and failure to do so is a breach of the Code of Ethics.
1: And finally, one of COSATU's biggest affiliates has thrown its weight behind First Deputy President Mike Shingange to take over the reins of the Labour Federation. The National Union of Mine Workers, NUM, has endorsed Shingange ahead of COSATU's 15th National Congress. About 1,800 delegates from COSATU's affiliates are expected to attend the Congress, where new national office bearers will be elected. Shingange could succeed incumbent President Zingi Swalosi, who was re-elected at the Federation's 2022 Congress. The NUM is expected to send about 250 delegates to the Congress, giving it significant weight in the leadership contest. NUM spokesperson Lebohane Mamboru says the union believes Shingange is the right person for the job.
7: He's got the right credentials. He has been the first deputy secretary of COSATU since he was voted 3 years ago. So we feel that he is the right person to lead the federation at the moment. There's no other person.
1: Your weather: partly cloudy conditions with isolated showers and thunder showers for Gauteng. Temperatures in Johannesburg starting at a low of 10, peaking at 25 degrees. Pretoria 12, peaking at 26. Vereeniging 11 and 26. Cape Town will be cloudy with scattered showers and thunder showers, accompanied by moderate northwesterly winds. Temperatures starting at a low of 15, peaking at 18. I'm Khumbuzile Thabete, and that's a wrap of your Eyewitness News.
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10: 7 minutes now, it is past 4 o'clock. It's a Monday morning, the 14th of September, 2026. We're in your company until 6 o'clock this morning, where we always welcome your calls on 021-446-0567 or 11-883-0702. That leading story on EWN, where a number of women have been found dead in parts of Gauteng. It is suspected that this was after a luring of the women to dates following these online scams, for lack of a better word. It made me immediately wonder, what happens when you swipe right and you decide as a woman you are going to go see and meet up with a man? What rules do you have in place? What protective measures do you put in place in order to make sure your friends and family know where you're going to, who you're meeting with? In some cases, do you bring someone with you to the restaurant, and only after the first half an hour do you indicate to them, okay, cool, it is safe to go home? What are those safety measures? And I imagine it's important because so many people now are relying on the apps, right, in order for them to go on dates. I've never used an app nor met anyone who I had connected with on social media. I'm still old school. I need to have someone across the crowded room blinking a few more times than what is expected, and then for one to buy them a drink, and then, I don't know, things develop from there, right? I don't know what meeting and dating in the world of apps is like. So, ladies, I'd love to hear from you today. If you have used an app and in order to go and meet with someone before, what generally are the rules? What What do you investigate about the prospective date before you agree to meet with them? Happy to take your calls on 021-446-0567 or 118-830-702. We will be speaking to Anna Collard. Anna is the digital safety expert and chief information security officer at Know Before Africa. Anna will join us in about 10 minutes to 6. But I'd love to hear from you ahead of that conversation. What measures do you put in place? What level of investigation do you... Because on the other hand, you also don't want to, I don't know absolutely everything about someone, right? Because ahead of meeting them. Because you want the joy of just peeling away every layer as you get to know that person more and more. But in this modern day, when it is very scary that if you're a woman particularly, you're exposing yourself to dangers and potential murder, it's something that we need to be mindful of. So happy to take your calls and your WhatsApp messages on that. I'm also happy, of course, to take your thoughts and reflections on matters artificial intelligence. This past weekend, the head of Anthropic, one of the bigger AI companies, that's Dario Amodein, has asked for some measure of slowing down to take place. This has been supported by Sam Altman as well as Elon Musk, saying that they're backing the calls to slow the pace of AI development after he warned that an AI swarm could otherwise become capable of taking over the entire internet within a year. In a rare show of unity, the rival technology leaders threw their weight behind the appeal from the founder and chief executive of the artificial intelligence company Anthropic, which came after a series of warnings from AI researchers last week. Dario Amodeo also calling for safety conditions, or coordination rather, with China. But the US President Donald Trump, on a visit to his golf course in Ireland, played down the warnings, saying that very negative forces were bringing up things that won't happen, saying we're leading China in AI, we're the most sophisticated country in the world, and frankly, I want to keep it that way because whoever wins AI wins. The CEO laying out his thoughts on why the AI industry should slow down in an essay with a three-part plan for doing so, starting with giving independent monitors constant access to developers' research processes. He says building AI too fast is reckless, and he feared that after hundreds of open AI agents hacking into the Hugging Face website this summer, a swarm with greater capabilities but similarly misaligned could cause hundreds of billions of dollars of damage by taking over the entire internet with a persistent botnet. This was disputed by some AI experts as not particularly plausible and to be treated with some measure of skepticism. He spoke to various media, including CBS on Sunday mornings, and we'll play back a little bit of that interview later. Let me start with taking a call from you, Tabang, in Sebokeng. Good morning to you.
11: Morning, Africa. How are you?
10: I'm very well. Thank you very much. How are you, Tabang?
11: I'm fine. I hope you had a fab weekend.
10: I did. I did. Thank you very much. How was yours?
11: Normal. Okay. Hey. I was running 10K on Saturday.
10: Oh, stunning. How did it go?
11: I finished it, but I was not fit.
10: It's a question that Liesl van der Westhuizen hates that we ask, but how long did it take you to finish the 10Ks?
11: 1 hour, they sent me the record, 1 hour, 28 minutes.
10: That's not too bad. That's probably faster than I could do it, Tabang.
11: Okay, thank you, Africa.
10: What's on your mind this morning?
11: Africa, I have a concern, Africa. I belong to a local organization, as I'm blind. So there's a... we are supposed to be involved in this coming election, whereby we are supposed to go and teach people on to how to vote using UBT, that is Universal Ballot Template. So here is my concern, Africa. The people who invented the process or the program were paid. The people who are going to distribute the material to different, destination are going to be paid. But ask people who are supposed to go and teach other people who are blind to do that. We are told that we must volunteer, we must do it for free. And the process uses airtime, I mean your data. So I'm concerned. I also want to hear from other people who are on my condition, if they are experiencing the same thing.
10: So who is asking you to volunteer your services, Thabang? Would it be the IEC, who I imagine would be engaging you, to teach it out, right?
11: In this regard, I will say IEC because there's a lady who is a IEC ambassador at the Blind SA. So she's the one who's coordinating this issue and who came up with the message. So we're not sure.
10: But is she with Blind SA or is she with IEC?
11: I don't know because she's an ambassador, but she's now with Blind SA. So I don't know how does it work there. So how fair is Africa? I mean, most of us, we are surviving on grant. You must take your money to buy airtime. You must go to a destination. And, I don't know how fair is that.
10: The reality is that the IEC is going to be employing on a short-term basis an army of people in order to execute the upcoming local government elections. They do this every election cycle, be it local or provincial or national. So for me, it doesn't make sense, Thabang, then, if you are going to enable people who are partially sighted or blind to participate in this election in a free and fair manner, that you should not be receiving compensation for that.
11: Yeah, and in that regard, I don't see us having a free and fair election as blind people. So what I'm trying to say, whoever is listening, who knows something about this, if we can share or if this is, I don't know, Africa. Even maybe the IEC itself or the blind, if they can answer,
10: Fair enough. Thabang, why do you feel that blind people are not going to have a free and fair election this election cycle?
11: Let me say, Africa, we say no, we cannot do that. Because we don't have a money to fund that airtime. And those people are going to suffer. The ones who were supposed to be teaching.
10: In the past, would you not have been assisted by an IEC official in order for you to complete your vote?
11: Yes, Africa. I don't know, but using the it's like a voter education. It's like voter education.
10: Thabang,
11: if it is not important, why are they saying that we must go and teach people?
10: No, it is important, Thabang. But what I'm more concerned about is your assertion that if you are blind, you are not going to get a free and fair election. And I'm trying to interrogate. What is the basis of you making that statement? Because, of course, if procedurally or otherwise you are not afforded your right to exercise a free and fair vote, then we need that addressed.
11: Yeah, Africa, I don't know if maybe it's the way I'm seeing this. If you're not sure how to, I don't know, maybe you end up making a mistake, Africa. Maybe we must be left alone, to say that this is what what you must do. You must press this button to choose this. So you end up pressing and choosing what what you didn't want to choose.
10: Thabang, we've noted it. The next time we speak to any member from the IEC, we'll certainly be asking about this. Rowan, if you don't mind making a note, thank you very much to Thabang in Sebokeng. If you, like Thabang, have been reached out to by Blind SA to volunteer to help with the the universal ballot template teaching, please let us know on 021-446-0567 or 11-883-0702.
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8: This is Early Breakfast with Africa Melani.
10: Back to the issue of artificial intelligence and the call by the head of Anthropic, Dario Amodei, to slow the pace of AI development after he warned that an AI swarm could otherwise become capable of taking over the entire internet. This is a call that has been backed by Sam Altman as well as Elon Musk, who themselves head rival technology companies. It is rare for them to be in agreement. They're throwing their weight behind the appeal, which came after a series of warnings from AI researchers last week. As indicated, he participated in a series of interviews with CNN, with ABC and others. We're picking up the CBS Sunday morning interview that he had with the reporter.
12: The more long-term thing would be working together to put a speed limit on the rate of AI progress. I think that's going to be very difficult because the incentives to pull ahead and the military advantage that you get from that are so large. And honestly, I don't know if it's possible, but we should try.
13: It seems like the fate of humanity is at risk. How much personal responsibility do you feel about where we are going?
12: So, you know, my view here is it has always been very strange that this technology is being built by a private company. People ask me that question all the time. Why isn't this being built by government? And the strangest thing about it is I agree with them. I'm uncomfortable.
13: Would you be willing to give up the technology to the government?
12: To the right combination of governments. So the worry I have...
13: You're willing to hand over this company.
12: I am concerned that one single government could abuse this technology just as easily as a single company could. But I think a combination of democratically elected governments, I don't know about handing over, but some kind of oversight, some kind of joint governance.
14: The question is no longer whether AI will become powerful enough to require constraint, but who in power will take action.
12: If we build in the right way, I think the probability of something bad happening is very low. If we build in the wrong way, the probability of something bad happening is very high.
10: That's the CEO of Anthropic, Dario Amodei, speaking to CBS Sunday Mornings. That call has been supported by Elon Musk, who's the founder of Tesla and SpaceX, responding to his slowdown plan with a series of posts on X. Dario, he's right, he tweeted. He said, "I've been sounding the alarm on AI for a long time," referring to a 2014 post where he said, "We need to be super careful with AI, potentially more dangerous than nukes," he had written in 2014. The CEO of Anthropic's call comes as the company prepares to float on the U.S. stock market in what is expected to be the biggest initial public offering of all time. It is expected to start marketing its planned $2 trillion plus IPO soon.
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9: This is Africa Milani on Early Breakfast.
10: Deborah, it's lovely hearing from you. Deborah is in Australia this morning, visiting her son, Matthew, and listening, saying that she's usually asleep when in South Africa, unless I stand in for someone else. Deborah, have a lovely visit in Australia. The other big story, of course, developing over the weekend was the incredible, incredible experience that many South Africans had at... what is the name of the stadium in Baltimore where the Springboks beat the All Blacks convincingly to then, for the first time in five decades, conclude a victorious sort of series against the All Blacks? 3 out of 4 was an incredible result in the series, and I really, really, truly think a wonderful showcase of rugby. The United States will host the Rugby World Cup, I think, in 2031, and World Rugby quite keen to obviously make the sport even more popular than what it is right now, and which two better teams will help realize that beyond South Africa and New Zealand. They, South Africans in green and gold, turned Baltimore South African. It really felt like a home match for the Springboks on Saturday night, Sunday morning, South African time. If you did watch the match, the final of the greatest rugby rivalry series, and you'd like to share your reflections, you're most welcome on 021-446-0567 or 011-883-0702. We do have a clip of the captain and the coach in a post-match conference. But if I may, Condi, can we play the clip of the New Zealander who literally, as he was walking out of the M&T Bank Stadium in Baltimore, shared these reflections?
15: Well, guys, this is a tough one. I'm here in Baltimore. It's been an unbelievable experience, an unbelievable advertisement for rugby. A lot of Americans here today, they love the game they play in heaven. This is going to win new fans in this very difficult sporting market. Tough nut to crack. But at the end of the day, this is a game that's going to make more Springbok fans than All Black fans. And it pains me to say that as a New Zealander. As exotic as this location was, as bizarre as it was to be in the Raven's Nest, in a famous NFL stadium, watching the Bokke and the All Blacks go head-to-head, as surreal as that was, this game was a rinse and repeat from games 2 and 3. The scrum was too strong for us to live with. New Zealand had parity at times, only when they got the ball in and out quickly. The reality is the All Blacks front eight were fighting for their lives at the scrum. When the Saffas got us down, pinned in our 22, they knew they had the ace card up their sleeve, the rolling maul. We saw it in Soweto, we saw it again in Baltimore. When they applied the heat, the All Blacks wilted. Now look, this was a gutsy performance. I'm proud to be a Kiwi. I am proud of what I saw from New Zealand today. But if I'm being honest, they were the team that looked ragged out of the two. Lot of talk about running the big South Africans off their feet, using our high tempo game, right? Spread the ball wide, get space on the edges. We did that at times. And yet the reality was, we looked like the team short of a trick. We looked like the team that was just holding on by the skin of our teeth, not just in the physical exchanges, but even in the backline duel.
10: That is Julian Shaw. He is a rugby enthusiast, I think, has both a YouTube channel and other social media channels, reflecting, of course, on matters rugby. And he had gone to the M&T Bank Stadium on Saturday afternoon, American time, to watch the final of the rivalry series between the All Blacks and the Springboks, and went on ultimately to celebrate how this was a good advertisement for world rugby. Well done, South Africa. It was a phenomenal achievement. Here's a little bit of the press conference between, the media, I suppose, with the coach and the captain of the Springboks after the victory.
16: Congratulations, Coach Rossi, on the big win. After every match, each team said it was fine margins. The winner said fine margins. First test, fine margins. Second, fine margins. Third. Now, with 3 tests in a row, are you willing to say there's actually a proper margin and that you actually are the better team?
17: No, I won't say we're the better team. At minute 60, I thought it was still in the balance. So, no, we came out the winners because we had more points on the board then, and that's probably the most important thing in most of the games. Although you have different things that you're trying to build your game and get your attack better and defense better, but it's all about the scoreboard. And up until the last 11 minutes, I wasn't sure if we're going to win. So no, we appreciate that we won, but we definitely don't think the margin between us and New Zealand is this. It's definitely not this, it's this.
18: Coach, good evening. Congratulations. It's Sherman Brice from South African Broadcasting. I'll tell you, my 82-year-old mother stayed up in Kubampo City tonight to watch you play. And that really speaks about the support you enjoy at home, but also the support you enjoy now traveling around the world, including here in the United States. How does that feel? And let's talk about the elephant in the room. I'm sure it'll come up, the Cameron Hanekom tackle. What are your thoughts about the TMO decision there? And how do you feel about the series? And Captain Sia, congratulations. Can you talk about the respect these two teams have for each other? I saw there was a moment on the field where there was a circle where both teams were on their knees. Can you just talk about what happened there?
19: No, we just came together. It's been to thank each other for the series. And we're going against each other all the time, but we get along off the field. There's no hiding that. We're good friends, but it's tough when we're on the field. And we... And the way they came to South Africa and embraced our country, and the way they gave themselves, you know, to people in the country, you know, we're just thanking each other for that. And, you know, it's tough that one team has to win and one team has to lose, but the respect that we have with each other, and we shared a prayer together. Yeah, and that was it, because we know we're going to see each other again. So it was really a special moment.
17: Yeah, and yours was more about the support here. And it's not a secret that we love that. I mean, this morning we were in the meeting, and I thought, I'm going to put out a thing, but then people's going to think that's boasting. I want to report out to people, show us your videos, where you are and where you're watching, because obviously there's a hell of a lot of people here, and it's awesome. I mean, it's nice to have so many South Africans. I don't know how they afford it and how they get in here, but it's awesome to go all over the world, and there's so many South Africans, because we have a massive country with a lot of people, and some people in other countries. But so, yeah, we just appreciate the South Africans that we're here. But hell, we don't forget the people at home, at the farm or in the township or in a business or in a shopping mall. And we remind each other of that, and that's what drives us. Obviously, we want to win. It feels great for us as a team, but that's why we play rugby. And I know we just want to please South African people. We want them to be happy. I know sometimes other people all over the world with the way we play and how we our angle and what we do and how we do it. But we really care the most about South African people. We enjoy the other people all over the world, and we understand their opinions and love the banter and all the things. But there's only one reason we do this. For us as a team and for our country.
10: That is the coach and the captain of the Springboks following their victory over the All Blacks at the M&T Bank Stadium this past Saturday. Errol, you've called in from Blue Downs. You were watching not only that match, but I imagine the entire series. What did you make of it? Good morning.
20: Good morning, Africa, and good morning to the listeners. Africa, let me say firstly, well done to the Springboks for winning the series 3-1. In fact, I thought they won the series 2-1 already, because I believe as incoming series are the tests that you play on your home soil. But be that as it may, it's a 4-test series. They've won it fair and square. At the moment, they're sitting at the crest of the wave as the best rugby team in the world at the moment. And what that New Zealand fan said was absolutely true. If you cannot beat the Springboks at the scrum, you will never beat them. How in heaven's name they beat them at Ellis Park, I don't know. Only they know. But nevertheless, Africa, it was a fantastic series. But you know what I really would like to see is that both the fans on both sides of the spectrum also respect each other as the players do. I mean, that coming together and making that circle was absolutely phenomenal.
10: That was a special moment, yeah.
20: And I would certainly love it to just spread towards the fans as well. Because what you read on social media, and this is from both sides, All Black fans as well as Springbok fans, you know the vitriol that is spread and spewed out by these fans is just totally unacceptable. And there's one thing that I would like to hear or not hear from Springbok fans is to just stop calling me a traitor, because I'm certainly not a traitor. I love my country. I was born here. The only thing is that I'm an All Black fan. That is it. I mean, give me that right. Let me choose what I want to choose. And I have my reasons for choosing that. The same reasons I have for choosing Orlando Pirates, for choosing Arsenal. It's my personal thing. And when people call me a traitor, you know, I don't know how long my patience is going to last. I'm 70 years old. And I mean, in my younger days, I was a scoundrel. And I don't want that scoundrel behaviors to come out when I'm 70 or 71. So that is all I ask, you see. I mean, many people on this radio station has told, terrible things, not profanities or anything, but, and that's all I want, you know. I mean, give me that right to be an All Black fan. You know, just as I give people the right to be a Springbok fan.
10: Absolutely, Errol. And as you alluded to, the players are leading the way. That big circle and a joint prayer at the end of it, as Sia was saying, to say thank you to the team for coming to South Africa, embracing South Africa in the way that they did. And obviously the supporters, absolutely something to marvel and to celebrate. Errol, we get to do it all again 4 years from now when the Springboks travel to New Zealand. Kostas, you've called in from Midrand. Good morning.
2: Yeah, good morning. Good morning, Africa. Africa, I made a call this morning to hear, and I could see Rowan. He looked at my call, and it kept on ringing and ringing again because he understands what's coming.
10: Africa, in his defense, he was setting up Errol. So you and Errol pretty much called in at the same time. And he answered Errol's call, obviously, before yours, yes, and was busy setting him up before he could take your call.
2: That's right. Anyway, Africa, let me get to the game. And I think, I'll always wait for Errol to call first and hear his comments before I would call. I appreciate his comment just now this morning. Look, I always take it light. It's a sport. So I think that if some of our fans have been truly harsh on the All Black fans in the country, I think we just need to sort of tone it down a little bit. I understand where he comes from. But all in all, let's go back to the match. Africa, as usual, I was watching it in the toss away. And then I came up with another banger, Africa. I'm happy to share it with you and the listeners. So Will Jordan of New Zealand, his name is Will Jordan. So these COSA commentators realize Will Jordan doesn't work. And then whenever Will Jordan has the ball, they would say, well, you're done.

0: would be Yakovi in Xhosa. Now, Jonah is an old Jonah from the Bible, is Jonah. But John the Baptist is in fact John, though. I don't understand how the translators managed to not to mistake this one. But anyway, so these Xhosa commentators on Saturday, they will keep on calling Will Jordan, well, you're done. And every time he holds the ball, they go, well, you're done.
1: Brilliant.
0: Anyway, so all in all, I want to say this in Africa that this series has been probably one of the most invested series I've ever been in rugby. And even though I watched the Springboks, but this was proper. And I think I must thank Errol, because Errol started to see on the first game. When he won and then we didn't talk, and then yeah, he went on, he was happy. But this time around, we return in full force to say, Ima, Errol, hold on, Ima.
1: he'll get his back in 4 years' time, Kostas. In 4 years' time, would you have to go to New Zealand for this rivalry series? It might be a very different picture altogether.
0: I agree, Africa. But all in all, it was a great game. A truly, truly unifying game by the Springboks. Now, Africa, let me put this as a final point. How many South Africans do we have overseas?
1: Good question.
0: Because in each and every country, there's so many, many, many South Africa. I think if there was ever a popular country in the world right now that is probably loved by everyone, it has to be South Africa. And I think that wherever you go, I mean, South Africans are just proper, nice. I think that we have to thank them for truly representing brand South Africa wherever they be. In a nice way, they conduct themselves in dignity in those countries. They absolutely are nice people in those countries. And even the locals in those countries appreciate South Africans, the manner they conduct themselves. I just think that was sweet. When you go to the United States, we are popular. If we go to England, though, there will be more English fans, but there will also South African fans. I'm suggesting to you to say that brand South Africa across the world is a good brand. And I think we appreciate them, and they must live nicely in those countries. They must come back home, because home is the best place to be. So we want to thank those as well. And I think Africa, thanks for actually entertaining us throughout this series as well, to the team. And I just want to appreciate. Thanks for taking my call.
1: Kostas, thank you very much for making it. What was it, more than 84,000 people who were at the M&T Bank Stadium, majority of them South Africans. I know that Rudi Tlhabi was there, for example. Her and her husband were celebrating 16 years of their wedding anniversary. Happy, happy anniversary to them both. And they decided to make their way to Baltimore in order to support the Springboks. Many, many South Africans indeed who do live in the United States. For me, ultimately, this was a great showcase of rugby. It truly was. At 84,000, this is the largest number of people on US soil to have watched a rugby match. And those two teams did not involve the United States, but they were the Springboks versus the All Blacks. What a wonderful, wonderful, great showcase of rugby. Well done to both teams, and what a fantastic series.
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1: 20 minutes now, it is 5 o'clock, a lot later than usual, but understandably, a cut-off low pressure system developing west of the country is expected to affect the Western Cape as well as the Northern Cape up until later today. The Weather Service issuing multiple warnings for disruptive rain, severe thunderstorms and damaging winds across several provinces. Those warnings include a yellow level 4 warning for that disruptive rain, which will lead to flooding of roads, settlements, major disruption of traffic flow expected over eastern Namakwa in the Northern Cape and the central Karoo district of the Western Cape. There's a yellow level 2 warning as well for severe thunderstorms with excessive lightning leading to localized injuries to humans and livestock and service disruption due to power disruptions that was to be expected over the Namakoi and the Kamiesberg municipalities in the Northern Cape, the West Coast, the Cape Winelands, Overberg districts, as well as the city of of Cape Town in the Western Cape. And I think those of us in Cape Town can attest, obviously, to the lightning and the thunderstorms that we experienced both yesterday as well as last night into this morning. There's a yellow level one warning for severe thunderstorms resulting in localized damage to settlements, temporary structures, localized disruption to power and communication expected in places. That's over the northeastern coast and adjacent interior of the Eastern Cape. A

0: Yellow level 2 warning for damaging winds resulting in damages to informal settlements, power and communication disruption expected over the northwest, the eastern parts of the Northern Cape, the central and the western parts of the Free State, the central and western parts of Limpopo, and in places over the northern parts of the Eastern Cape. There's a yellow level 2 warning, which is for damaging winds, waves resulting in localized disruption of small harbor and ports for a short period of time. There'll be difficulty in navigation and localized damage to infrastructure and settlements expected between Port Edward and Richards Bay in the adjacent interior. A yellow level 1 warning for damaging winds resulting in localized damage to settlements, localized interruption to power and communications, difficulty in navigation expected over places. That's over the extreme northeastern parts of the Eastern Cape coast and adjacent interior. Otherwise, in Gauteng today, it will be partly cloudy and cool to warm with isolated showers and thundershowers. Temperatures in Pretoria, 12 and 26 today. In Johannesburg, 10 and 25. In Vereeniging, 11 and 26. In the Western Cape, it will be cloudy and cool to cold with scattered showers and thundershowers, but widespread over the northeastern parts. The wind will be moderate to fresh westerly to northwesterly. Temperatures in Cape Town today, 15 and 18. In Fredendale, 14 and 19. Riversdale, 15 and 20. George will be 14 and 19. Worcester, 14 and 18. Beaufort West, 15 and 19. Oudtshoorn, 14 and 20. In KwaZulu-Natal, there'll be fog patches this morning over the interior, otherwise partly cloudy and cool, to warm with isolated showers in the south. The wind will be moderate to fresh northeasterly. Temperatures in Durban today, 20 and 25. Richards Bay, 17 and 30. Pietermaritzburg, 14 and 30. Ladysmith, 14 and 29.
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0: It's a 4:45 it is this Monday morning. Let's talk about quietening the mind, shall we, at night when it's racing. Liesel van der Westhuizen has had some reflections on this. Good morning.
6: Good morning, Africa. With about 300,000 searches about sleep or how to fall asleep faster on Google every month, we all, or most of us, know that feeling when you climb into bed and then your mind just starts racing. And the more you say stop thinking and go to sleep, the louder everything else seems to get and the brain doesn't seem to listen to it. And there's a simple technique getting attention called cognitive shuffling. Think of it as shuffling a deck of mental pictures. So instead of allowing your mind to follow one worry into another worry into another worry, you simply deliberately jump to unrelated emotional thought and neutral thoughts. So for example, you use a neutral word like plant, P-L-A-N-T. You take the first letter P and you think of unrelated things beginning with a P. Pencil, penguin, piano, pear, and then you just briefly picture each one, and then you move to L, lamp, lemon, ladder, move to A, and so on and so on. The most important part is you don't need to create a story. You mustn't create a story connecting those pictures. You want the randomness rather than the narrative. And these neutral words, the idea is to interrupt that whole brain process going, and you're giving your brain something uninteresting that it doesn't even wake up to it. It's just something that's unneutral. And you don't have to finish the word. Even if you lose your place and you start to fall asleep, it's okay. The whole point is it's not another task that you need to think of. It's interrupting that thought pattern. That's the big thing.
0: Why is this better than counting sheep?
6: It's just different to counting sheep. So every week there's a new, this is how you stay asleep. This is the best sleep technique. So this is just one of the techniques on there. The randomness of counting sheep is exactly the same thing. It's just imagining those pictures. And the idea comes fascinating because you're telling yourself not to think about something particular. And your mind is racing about work and about everything else. And if you're lying there thinking about tomorrow's meetings, you're replaying the conversations, or today's meetings, you're replaying what happened in your head. And then the one thought creates the next, and suddenly you're mentally back at work. And then cognitive shuffling breaks that chain. A piano doesn't naturally lead to a penguin, which doesn't naturally lead to a pear, if we're using the word plant. So there's no useful problem for your brain to solve. And that's the big thing. Our brains are always trying to solve a task. At the same time, the task requires just enough attention to complete the thought, but it just lets it out. And the counting sheep is, it's just a different way of getting your mind to switch off. So it's all these different techniques that actually help. And it's just about trying to quiet that mind. And that's the big thing. That's what a lot of people struggle with.
0: Why not listening to something? Often, certainly on YouTube, you get these listen to the whales and the sound of the ocean to help you sleep. And if you do that from a distance and on soft enough a volume, I suppose, you're not going to be distracted by the device that is playing the music, but it could help get you to sleep, won't it?
6: Another technique, and I want to actually hear from people on the WhatsApp line, what techniques do you use to help you fall asleep or stay asleep? Is it the sounds of whales? Is it counting sheep? Is it perhaps you get the world's most boring stories on Audible where someone is reading a story?
0: Oh, there's a lovely one of... Is it Matthew McConaughey?
6: Yes.
0: Who apparently will read you a nighttime bed story. Yeah.
6: And it's very slow, and he's actually very good. So it depends. So this is just different ways that people help, different techniques that help people fall asleep. So the whale sounds, you'll hear the whale sounds, but your mind still might be racing. So you still need to give yourself something to do. So even if you're listening to the whale sounds, that's replaying in your head about the day. A lot of people struggle to switch their minds off when they go to bed, and that's because we've trained our minds just to stay awake and just to keep going, and it's a habit. So you need to get into the habit to train your brain to be quiet when you go to sleep. So whale sounds will help, but you'll still be imagining some of the stuff or replaying some of the stuff in the day. So it might be whale sounds with counting of sheep, whale sounds with this cognitive shuffling. And cognitive shuffling is, and we've used the example of plant, you use a neutral word such as plant, you take the P, you then start to find unrelated things related to P, pencil, piano, pear, then the L, then the A, then the N, then the T, just to give your mind something to do, but it's so random, such as counting sheep, that you eventually start to fall asleep. The counting sheep one, I heard something someone said the other day, you've actually got to count every second sheep, 2, 4, 6, 8, because that allows your brain also just to get out of that pattern of 1, 2, 3. So if you're using counting sheep every day, and count backwards as well when you're counting your sheep.
0: Wouldn't that make you think?
6: No, it actually doesn't. Backwards. No, it actually doesn't.
0: Because if I had to remember what comes before 82.
6: So what happens is your brain starts it because it follows that pattern. And you're taking your, so what you're doing is you're thinking, you're lying in bed, you're thinking about the show today, you're thinking about everything. I know you don't, Africa, because you have really the best sleep hygiene. We all should be studying you. So I'll use me as an example. Then I'll go, what am I talking about today? What are we going to say? My mind is going and racing. But when I'm counting backwards, my brain eventually just starts, because it realizes it's just got to focus on the counting. It doesn't have to focus on the day ahead. Yeah. So it takes it, it interrupts. That's the big thing. You want to interrupt the pattern.
0: Because if you're doing what is routine, exactly, you could then be doing both, right? Where you are counting 1, 2, 3, 4, 5.
6: 19, 8.
0: And 96, still thinking about how I'm going to intro that interview or something like that. I see what you mean.
6: So that's the big thing. So it's called cognitive shuffling. It's one of many ways that people use to fall asleep. It's not going to solve all your sleep problems. I'm just giving a tip. So just think of it as just one of the tips to add into your sleep tool kit and sleep fitness kit to help you fall asleep.
0: I count myself very lucky. I'm one of those people who hits the pillow and I'm out. Literally, you can almost count 5 minutes and that will be it. I'll be gone.
6: But we'll talk about your sleep hygiene. No phone in the room, no TV, correct, no lights, no correct, nothing, correct, no stimuli.
0: Correct. My only problem is that I don't sleep enough because obviously I wake up at 2:15 in the morning. And particularly now that we're going to summer, the idea of being in bed by 8, like that's not going to happen.
6: And the sun is still up full in Cape Town. So
0: exactly,
6: yes.
0: Exactly, exactly.
6: Thanks, Africa. We'll chat tomorrow.
0: Thank you. Liesl van der Westhuizen isn't chatting to us again tomorrow morning. You can tell us how you get yourself to sleep and how you, I suppose, block out the noise, right, that could fill up your brain and your mind as you're trying to wander to sleep. Happy to take your calls on 021-446-0567 or 118-83-0702. Your WhatsApp messages and your voice notes on 072-702-1702, 072-567-1567.
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0: All right, we seem to be having difficulty connecting with Mark. We started chatting with him, Mark Haywood, the co-founder of the Union Against Hunger Foundation, last week Friday, for 650 kilometers. They'll be journeying from Clarence to Ballito. And when we spoke to him on Friday morning, he was hours away from setting off. He's had an extraordinary weekend so far. We wanted to catch up with him this morning, as we will every morning, but we suspect that we might have some connectivity issues. We'll try and bring you that, of course, tomorrow. It does leave you with 7 minutes where you can call me on 021-446-0567 or 118-83-0702. A couple of options we have given you today as far as the menu is concerned. If you are particularly a female who is using the apps in order to secure a date, what measures do you put in place for you to ensure your safety, right? Simple things like going to the date or to the public venue that you're meeting with your date with a friend, and then after half an hour signaling that it's okay, they can leave, whatever the case may be. I know somebody who takes pictures of where they are and gives a geolocation to people that they trust. And then an hour later we'll say all's good, no worries, or whatever the case may be. What safety measures do you put in place in order for you to ensure your safety when you're meeting somebody, particularly for the first time in person that perhaps you've been engaging with on social media for a while? Some concerns around artificial intelligence, and a call by one of the CEOs, Anthropic CEO, saying that there needs to be a collective responsibility taken around AI and a slowing down of the technology, otherwise it might spell danger. And I like the idea of a collective of democracies actually taking some oversight umbrella role, if you like, when it comes to the development of the technology. Your thoughts and your reflections on that. Obviously, the rugby match and the conclusion of the series between the All Blacks and the Springboks, which I think was a great advert for rugby in South Africa. Did you stay up on Saturday night to watch it? What did you make of the match? And reflect for a moment on that wonderful scene on the pitch of the M&T Bank Stadium in Baltimore, where all the players, Springbok and All Blacks, got together and on their knees were just thankful and grateful for the series that they have enjoyed. Liesl asking us a few moments ago how you then get to clear your mind and empty your mind of any worry, of any busyness, in order for you to go to sleep. So quite a bit to choose from today. 021-446-0567 or 118-83-0702. Your WhatsApp messages and voice notes to 072-702-1702, 072-567-1567.
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0: In Gauteng, 9 million rand worth of goods, that's counterfeit goods, including Springbok's branded merchandise, have been stripped from circulation after a high impact raid this week, underscoring Pretoria's nationwide crackdown on illicit trade, according to reports. The South African Police Service, supported by its crime-fighting partners, seizing the counterfeit goods in Marabastad this past week. Police spokesperson, Lieutenant Colonel Amanda van Wyk, saying that the operation forms part of ongoing nationwide efforts to disrupt and to dismantle the illegal trade to manufacture and distribution of counterfeit and illicit goods in South Africa. They're quoted as saying that the National Illicit Goods Unit, supported by the Gauteng Illicit Goods Unit, the Public Order Policing Unit, the South African Revenue Services, Customs Enforcement Unit, and Brand Protectors, executed search and seizure warrants on Thursday. The team seized more than 10,000 counterfeit items, including branded sports apparel, footwear, cosmetics, as well as cellular accessories. The latest seizure following a similar operation conducted last week at a storage facility in the CBD of Johannesburg, where counterfeit goods, including Springbok's branded merchandise and manufacturing equipment, with more than 1.5 million rand, were seized. The illegal trade in counterfeit and illicit goods not only infringes on the intellectual property rights for legitimate brand owners, but also poses potential health and safety risks to consumers, said the spokesperson. Operating outside regulated systems and without adhering to prescribed quality standards, the counterfeit goods industry harms legitimate businesses and contributes to economic losses. The South African Police Services, commending all participating government departments, law enforcement agencies, brand protectors, and other relevant stakeholders for their continued support and collaboration in the collective fight against counterfeit and illicit goods. Meanwhile, global technology giant Apple has turned to the Johannesburg High Court in a bid to stop a local company from trading in what it alleges are counterfeit iPhones and packaging. The high-end products were seized at Otumba International in March. In its application, Apple has asked the court to declare the products counterfeit and prevent the company from dealing in them and compel disclosure of their origin and the network behind them. According to Apple's particulars of claim, the South African Revenue Services officials detained the consignment on the 17th of March and formally seized it on the 27th of July. So those good news coming out of Gauteng following the seizure of 9 million rands worth of fake goods, including Springbok's gear, following an operation involving multiple units in that province.
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5: This is Africa Milani on Early Breakfast.
0: Coming up shortly, we'll have the latest from EWN, after which we'll speak to lecturer and researcher in the Center for Researching Education and Labor, that's Dr. Kwezi Mabasa, about the 15th National Congress, which gets underway in Midran today. It's scheduled to go on until Thursday. Both the African National Congress and the South African Communist Party will be offering messages of support during that conference at its final Central Executive Committee meeting, which was held in August before the Congress. COSATU's highest decision-making body between Congresses assessed progress since the 14th National Congress in September 2022, where affiliates including the Police and Prison Civil Rights Union, the South African Municipal Workers Union, and National Health Education and Allied Workers Union called for COSATU to ditch the ANC and to back the SACP in elections. Will this Congress make its decision ahead of the local government elections, which are taking place in about 50 days' time? Well, I suppose time will tell. We'll speak to Dr. Kwezi Mabasa about that after the news. It's 5 o'clock.
5: This is EWN.
7: Police mull over safety plans after the discovery of four bodies in Kempton Park, and the alleged kidnappers of an e-hailing operator are expected to appear in court in Cape Town. Good morning, I'm Sfiso Zulu. Senior Gauteng officials are appealing to women, specifically around Kempton Park, to avoid isolated areas. They've deployed maximum resources to probe the separate alleged murders of four women in recent months. The investigations were sparked by the discovery of a woman's partially naked and bruised body near the R21 highway over the weekend. The bodies of three other women were found separately in a similar state over the past 2 months. Acting Gauteng Police Commissioner Fred Gagana confirmed a specialized task team is on the case.
8: This is not about restricting the freedom of women to move, exercise, or live their lives. It is about taking reasonable precautions while the police continue with these investigations.
7: Gauteng Premier Panyaza Lesufi has called for swift action.
9: We must not normalize madness. This is madness, and we must not surrender to madness. And that is why the statistics of gender-based violence were prioritized and resources. You can see from the latest statistics that the numbers are going down, but they're still too high. So what we need to do is just to bring everyone and bring all the resources that are needed to stop this madness. This is complete madness.
7: Five people accused of holding a Cape Town e-hailing driver captive and demanding a ransom for his release are due in court today. The 25-year-old driver was rescued by police in Heathfield after allegedly being kidnapped and raped by two women. Police were alerted after the victim's brother received a demand for 4,000 rand in exchange for his release. Police spokesperson Ndake Gwala.
10: According to reports, the victim met one of the female suspects last week through his e-hailing business. They exchanged numbers and communicated throughout the week and eventually made arrangements to meet. When he went to meet her, he was kidnapped by the suspects and the females raped him.
7: And former anti-gang unit officer Ashley Tabashar is expected to conclude his cross-examination of co-accused Yannick Adonis when the Nafees Modak trial resumes in the Western Cape High Court today. Modak, along with Adonis, Tabashar and 12 others, face multiple charges related to allegedly operating a criminal enterprise. Adonis, who faces charges of conspiracy to commit murder linked to a botched grenade attack on slain top cop Shalkinia in 2019, alleges members of the anti-gang unit, including the late Major General Andre Lincoln and Kinnear, orchestrated the incident to frame Modak. Carlo Peterson has more.
11: Yannick Adonis claims Ashley Tabashar introduced him to Andre Lincoln while he was an awaiting trial prisoner and insists Tabashar was aware of an alleged plot involving a staged grenade attack on Shaw Kinnear's home in 2019. Presiding Judge Robert Hinney has repeatedly tested Adonis's evidence, expressing skepticism about parts of his account. Tabashar last week presented the court with a statement signed by Adonis in which he admits to planning the attack on Kinnear on behalf of Modak. Adonis has, however, denied making the statement, saying an AGU detective convinced him to sign blank pages shortly after the incident. Carlo Peterson, Eyewitness News.
7: Gold is trading at $4,347.32 an ounce. The rand is at 16.13 to the dollar, 21.80 to the pound, 18.70 to the euro. Brent crude oil is at $107.11 a barrel. A partly cloudy day in store for Gauteng, along with isolated showers expected today. Johannesburg starting at 10 degrees, peaking at 25. Pretoria, 12 and 26 for the Inligting, 11 and 26. Cape Town's also expected to be cloudy today with scattered showers and a moderate northwesterly breeze, a low of 15 and a high of 18 degrees. The top story in EWN this hour, senior Gauteng officials are appealing to women, specifically around the Kempton Park area, to avoid isolated places.
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0: 5 minutes now, it is past 5 o'clock. It's a Monday morning, the 14th of September, 2026. We're in your company for another 55 minutes, where we always welcome your calls on 021-446-0567 or 11883-0702. Your WhatsApp messages and voice notes, always welcome on 021-446-0567 or 11883-0702. We'll be paying some attention to that leading story. How do you, as a woman, ensure your safety when you have for weeks, maybe months, been engaging with somebody on the various apps on social media, and then you decide you're going to go out on your first date to go and meet them? How do you ensure your safety? We'll be speaking to Anna Collard. Anna is a digital safety expert and chief information security officer at Know Before Africa. Know Before Africa is the name of the organization. Anna will join us at about 10 minutes to 6 this morning. And then we'll be previewing the 15th National Congress of the Congress of South African Trade Unions. Their Congress starts in Midrand today, and it will continue until Thursday. And of course, we know there's ongoing debate about its alliance with both the ANC and the South African Communist Party, whose leaders are expected to address the Congress at some point over the next 4 days. We'll speak to Dr. Kwezi Mabasa. Dr. Kwezi Mabasa is with REAL, which is a research, education and labor organization. Kwezi is a lecturer and researcher at that center.
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0: At 7 minutes past five, this is what you need to know. We start right here in South Africa, where elephants have trampled a poacher in the Kruger National Park. Suspected poacher was found dead at the park after fleeing from a herd of elephants following an illegal incursion through the Pafuri area. The grim discovery that underscores the deadly risk of wildlife crime and the park's intensified anti-poaching operations. The SANParks spokesperson JP Lowe saying that the park rangers received information on Saturday about two suspected poachers who allegedly entered the park illegally through the Fury area on Friday. Preliminary information suggesting that the two suspects encountered a herd of elephants while inside the park and fled in different directions, subsequently losing contact with one another. One of the suspects later returned home and reported that his accomplice was missing, indicating that he had heard him screaming during the incident. The spokesperson added that the matter was reported to the South African police services. We go to Niger now, where the failed mutiny in that country has shown the extent to which President Tiani now relies on Russian support when his government comes under threat. That's including from within his own security forces. In August, soldiers calling themselves the Armed Forces for the Restoration of the Homeland attacked Airbase 101 in Niamey's International Airport. That's the presidential palace, as well as the national broadcaster, in a coordinated assault. A statement circulated during the fighting falsely declaring that the president had been removed. Loyalist presidential guard units held the palace overnight, while about 200 Russian African Corps soldiers, backed by drones and reportedly reinforced from Mali and Libya, helped retake the airbase by the evening. At least 27 people were killed and about 100 mutinies were arrested. The mutiny showed who President Tiani could rely on when his own security forces turned against him. Nigerian troops held the presidential palace, while Russian personnel and equipment helped loyalist forces retake the key airbase. Ryan Cummings, head of Signal Risk, said the attempted mutiny was rooted in grievances that had been building inside the military. We go to Ukraine now, where a train carrying former Prime Minister Boris Johnson and former CIA chief David Petraeus may have been the target of a Russian drone strike that hit a train engine near the Poland-Ukraine border. That's according to Ukrainian railways. Ukraine's foreign minister, Andriy Sybiha, described the attack as Putin's terror knocking directly on the doors of the EU and NATO. Overnight attacks across Ukraine involving more than 450 Russian drones as well as missiles killed at least 6 people and injured more than 40. Ukraine's air forces said it had intercepted 405 drones and 4 missiles. Western Ukraine, which is typically quieter than Kiev or the eastern frontline zones, was particularly badly hit. The strikes prompted air raid warnings in Poland, which shares a border with Western Ukraine. Ukrainian and Polish authorities said a lorry less than a kilometer from the border between the two countries was also hit. In Indonesia, the search is continuing for at least 129 people missing. This is after a ferry overturned in bad weather in Java Sea on Sunday. At least 108 people were rescued and the bodies of six passengers were recovered as the search operation expanded around the vessel's last known position. The ferry, with more than 240 people on board, was traveling from Surabaya in East Java to Banjarmasin in South Kalimantan province on Borneo Island. The captain had reported rough seas with waves up to 3 meters before issuing a distress call, saying that the ship was listing. Authorities later receiving information indicating that the vessel had overturned. The rescue agency saying that it received a report 2 hours after contact was lost with the Virgo Transport 8 at about 2 a.m. on Sunday morning. And then the men's top seed at the U.S. Open, Alexander Zverev, won a thrilling four-set, 3 hour and 33-minute showdown with the number 8 seed Ben Shelton to win his first career U.S. Open title on Sunday. It is a second career Grand Slam win for the 29-year-old from Germany, with his first coming at Roland Garros earlier this year.
13: I want to thank my team. We went 30 years without winning a Grand Slam title, and now we won two in a span of 3 months. So it's, I think God has seen how hard we worked, how much we suffered, how much pain we went through. And I think 2026 is the outcome of all the years that happened before. So. Thank you guys. You guys are absolutely amazing, and couldn't be here without you guys.
0: That's Alexander Zverev after winning the U.S. Open title, beating number 8 seed Ben Shelton. His triumph further extending the Grand Slam drought for American men for at least another year.
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0: 14 minutes now. It is past 5 o'clock. COSATU will be hosting the 15th National Congress starting today until Thursday in Midrand in Johannesburg. Joining me on the line is lecturer and researcher at the Center for Researching, Education and Labor. That's Dr. Kwezi Mabasa. Kwezi, a very good morning and welcome to the show.
14: Morning to you and the listeners as well.
0: We expect the leadership of both the African National Congress and the South African Communist Party to address the Congress at some point between now and Thursday. There is ongoing debate within the Federation about its alliance with both organizations. Which way do you see it going, do you think?
14: Yeah, well, I think it's very difficult to read, because if you look at surveys that have been done on workers' political views and their interest, they don't point to workers supporting predominantly a particular party, and that's why it's difficult to read. And the reason for that is that workers might unite on a shop floor and in a union, but it's been proven that workers support various political parties. I even want to just to point to the example of when the National Union of Metal Workers of South Africa contested elections a couple of years back, and they didn't even get enough votes that matches even just the basic membership. So I think it's very difficult to read, but of course there will be a lot of debate about what is Ikosati's relationship to the ANC and even the SACP. Yeah.
0: It seems that Ms. Losi, who is currently the president of COSATU, might not be re-elected in that position. In fact, many speculating that she will probably be the party's next general secretary. Is this a good move from the leadership of the federation?
14: Yeah, well, I think these are just speculations. I mean, at the end of the day, what's important is what happens when voters, when the workers actually vote at the Congress. And I think the leadership debate in the union should not be based on just, you know, an individual's attributes or their characteristics, but rather I think the workers want a particular leader that can take back the federation back to its days when it was running campaigns around workers' rights, when it was even running campaigns that sort of merged workers' rights with also key social economic transformation issues within communities outside even the workplace. I mean, all of us, if we go into the history of COSATU, we'll remember that COSATU used to be involved in protests and in action about access to public health, access to public transport, and issues that go way beyond that. And the other thing is that I think often when people speak about the federation, they forget that at the end of the day, the federation should be run by workers and not necessarily just the wishes and the views of their leaders. And often when leaders articulate a particular position, people assume that's what workers, you know, necessarily want or that's their views. But that's not the case all the time. But I think the debate about leadership must be about renewing the organizational status of the labor movement in South Africa around key socio-economic issues that affect workers.
0: Because I imagine an honest reflection of what has happened since the 14th Congress in 2022 is that we've seen an increase in joblessness in South Africa, unfortunately. Certainly technology, the gig economy and all those things are placing quite a bit of pressure on employability and opportunities for South Africans to take up employment. And of course, dare I say it, the issue of illegal immigration, right? Those are things that COSATU should be wrestling with on behalf of people of South Africa and its membership, I would hope.
14: Correct. That's why I think that the issue about the political alliance, and with all due respect, is actually an issue that should be at the back of the leadership's mind and of delegates' mind. What should be actually placed at the heart of the debate is, as you're saying, one, the fact that we have continued unemployment, but also the way in which technology and the introduction of different business models is making it difficult to unionize and organize workers. And I think it's very important for the Federation to focus on key sectors where technology is disrupting the idea of work and making it difficult to organize workers. And this is why it's important for the union to think about how to develop different organizing strategies. And this is not something new. COSATU has been studying this phenomenon for years. In fact, in the 2000s, COSATU released a document from the September Commission that actually spoke about how to develop new ways of organizing in order to organize workers that are not in traditional employment, right? Workers that are outsourced, that are employed by third parties, workers that are being misclassified by employees as independent contractors. The fact that even COSATU is struggling to organize young workers is also a challenge. So those should be the issues that I think that the union movement should be grappling with. And then the second thing, and I've alluded to this, is the role of unions in solving public policy problems, especially those related to public goods such as education, healthcare, and transport. And this is important because when workers often debate wages, those wages are impacted by this access or the type of access to these public goods. And so it is in workers' interest to pursue strategies and policies that can improve affordable and quality access to these public goods because it benefits them directly. But secondly, it also increases the legitimacy of the unions and communities because then communities understand why they must support the workers, because the workers are fighting for their basic access to quality services. And I think, to be quite, as I said, and I emphasize this, the debate about the alliance is not new, but it's a distraction from this core issue, to be quite honest. It is, it's a big distraction.
0: Yeah, because we live in an economy that is obviously impacted by international pressures, right? What's happening in the Middle East right now and the Strait of Hormuz is certainly having an impact on the price of petrol and therefore productivity and what it costs for us to purchase those goods. And many would argue that the unions, in their incessant demand, if you like, for above inflation wage increases and improved working conditions, might be placing a lot of pressure on firms, which is why we are seeing so many retrenchments being announced by organizations across the value chain.
14: Well, I disagree with that argument for a number of reasons. South Africa has a phenomenon that is called underemployment, right? The median wage rate in South Africa, which means what 50% of the workers earn above and below, is about 6,000 something and something. So I don't understand when people come up with argument that the wages in the country are too high. And the reason why they do this is because they don't rely on facts. What they often take is the average wage, which is a distortion because it includes the high earners. Remember, CEOs and other high-level managers are considered as employees. But what we know, the facts tell us, the median wage in South Africa is about 6,000 or something. The second thing is that in South Africa, only 22% of workers are unionized, right? What we call the union density rate in labor studies. So again, this argument that most workers are in unions, and the unions are too strong, and then this is making it difficult for us to hire people, and all this, it doesn't hold water. Only 22% of workers in South Africa belong to unions. And then the third problem is that we must have a real discussion about what actually causes unemployment in South Africa. It's not this relationship between high wages and what firms can afford. The truth of the matter is that South Africa has low levels of investment. That's number one. Number two, South Africa still has unequal spatial development. So in other words, most of the people who are unemployed in South Africa reside within rural areas, within townships, okay? And that's where unemployment is higher because of the fact that we have this uneven spatial development between those two areas. Also, South Africa has been experiencing something that we call deindustrialization, which in simple terms means that the productive sectors of the economy that add value, right, and are not reliant on just primary resource and mineral extraction, has been declining, and that's why you see the decline in manufacturing. And historically, manufacturing has been a significant contributor towards employment creation, as we know. We know that we've also had a decline in the agricultural sector, which has also historically employed a lot of people, and also mining. So we need to have an honest discussion about this, about this issue about, you know, wages. So that's because of the structural unemployment problem. And this is why COSATU and the unions should be calling for policies that address some of these structural causes of unemployment, so that we can correct this wrong assumption about wages and employment in the country.
0: And out of interest, Kwesi, what are some of those structural reforms that you think are needed in order for us to reverse the plight of manufacturing, agriculture, and all those sectors you alluded to a moment ago?
14: The one thing is that we have to do what other countries have done in order to support the manufacturing sector. The one thing is that the state played a huge role in protecting key industries, right, so that they don't face unfair competition from other countries. You've seen what has been happening with steel. You mentioned the factory shutdowns. That's one example, right? That's the first thing. So you protect key industries. The second thing is that the state also has to ensure that it invests in townships and townships and also rural areas. Because we have this phenomenon of uneven spatial development, right? We can't only reduce economic development in townships and rural areas to building, with all due respect, the retail sector and malls. I mean, we have to rebuild the productive base of those economies, which includes building factories and other forms of economic activity that add value to the economy, which automatically creates more jobs. The other thing that's also very, very, very, very important is that we have to also use, you know, the state to hire people. This idea that the state must only play a regulatory role in the economy and not employ people is something quite, you know, it's surprising. It starts also in South Africa. Because when you look at all countries that are clear about increasing employment, they've always used expanding state employment as a key way of addressing the unemployment challenge, right? And then, of course, we've also got to work on this match between our skills and our employment needs in the economy, so that you align training and skills, and you can hear, I'm not talking about just education, I'm talking about skills and training broadly, to employment creation. So these are the things that one has to look at too in order to address the structural cause of unemployment. And even if you look at the challenges that the unions are facing in terms of membership, you can actually see a relationship between the decline of these sectors and the unions struggling to get membership, right? And so that's what we need to focus on.
0: I certainly hope it will be 4 days of fruitful engagement. Kwezi, thank you very much. Dr. Kwezi Mabasa is a lecturer and researcher at the Center for Researching Education and Labor, previewing the 15th National Congress that COSATU will see get underway in Midrand in Johannesburg later today.
15: 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It's a new day.
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0: 26 minutes now, it is past 5 o'clock. Sunrise in Johannesburg will complete in half an hour, 40 minutes from now, 6 minutes past 6. And in Cape Town at 6:47. Joining me on the line is Senior Forecaster with the South African Weather Services, Buseletso Mofokeng. Good morning to you.
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0: A cut of low pressure is causing havoc in weather in South Africa today.
16: That is correct, Africa. And what is more interesting is that a few days ago, maybe 7 days ago, models had been picking up a cut of low. It's easy to pick cut of low because it's a synoptic widespread system. So they had been consistent about what is going to happen on Monday. So as I'm speaking with you, I'm looking at the satellite image, and it does show indeed that it is raining quite a lot in a number of places, especially the western areas of the country at the moment. The Northern Cape is raining quite a lot. East-west, around the Willowmore, Graaff-Reinet, it's raining quite a lot there. And also the eastern parts of the Western Cape. So that the conditions there are expected to have 80 to 60% chance on the western provinces of the country. In short, let me say Cape provinces, 60 to 80%. And there's also a risk of flooding that is expected across the Northern Cape in places, particularly for low-lying areas. Over and above the flooding, we also have the risk of strong damaging winds. That will be mainly over the eastern parts of the Northern Cape, much of the Free State, as well as the northern parts or the western parts of Limpopo. That's where we're expecting strong winds. Strong winds and damaging winds are expected along the coast of KwaZulu-Natal, from around the wild coast of the Eastern Cape and much of the coast of KwaZulu-Natal. Strong damaging winds. With weaver swells, with damaging waves, and they'll also be associated with interior damaging winds just off the coast of KwaZulu-Natal and the Wild Coast. We also expect strong winds over there. Otherwise, in terms of temperatures, here in Gauteng, we're expecting temperatures to be from 16 to 26. It will be warm. Johannesburg 10 to 25, Soweto 11 to 25, and in Vereeniging the temperatures will be from 11 to 26. We're expecting partly cloudy here, and the conditions are expected to have some isolated 30% chance of showers and thunderstorms, particularly in the afternoon. In Cape Town, it is expected to rain as well over there, but that will be 60%. The temperatures will be from 14 to 18. Fredendal 14 to 19, Hermanus 15 to 18, George 14 to 19, Worcester 14 to 18, and in Beaufort West the temperatures will be from 15 to 19. We're expecting similar conditions tomorrow, but there will be smaller adjustments, so we will actually re-update ourselves as to what is to happen there. Thank you so much.
0: EWN Business. At 5:30, Mateo, thank you very much to you. We start with news from Remgro. They're expecting a strong jump in profits as earnings are set to rise by between 37 and 47%.
17: Yeah, it helps to have your eggs in different baskets, and that's the kind of company Remgro is, an investment firm that plays in different industries in South Africa, expecting those earnings. Investment group Remgro expects a strong jump in profits for the 2026 financial year. The company, chaired by billionaire Johan Rupert, expects headline earnings per share to rise by between 37 and 47%, so good profits there, driven by better performances from several of its major investments. Remgro has stakes in well-known businesses, including Discovery, Outsurance, RCL Foods, Mediclinic, Heineken Beverages, and Total Energies. Now, the group also completed a major deal to take full ownership of Mediclinic's Southern African business, paying around 15.3 billion rand for the business. Then in international markets, crude oil prices popped up again on Sunday after Saudi Arabia closed its critical pipeline that bypasses the Strait of Hormuz. The U.S. West Texas Intermediate futures were up 2.8% at $102 a barrel, while the international Brent crude benchmark traded at 3.1% higher at $107 a barrel. Now, drones launched from Iraq damaged the east-west pipeline on Thursday last week, forcing the Saudi government to close the key crude oil artery. Riyadh has not disclosed how badly the pipeline is damaged or how long it will take to reopen it. Now, the diplomatic meeting between Iran and the Gulf Arab states to discuss the situation on the Strait of Hormuz that was scheduled for today has now been postponed. Then looking at Asian markets, Japan's Nikkei falling by 0.5% this morning, while the topics was up just marginally. The Kospi dropped 3.5% this morning, while the small cap Kosdaq declined by 2%. Australia's benchmark S&P ASX 200 was also flat this morning, while in Hong Kong the Hang Seng index was down marginally. CSI 300 in China down more than 0.5%. The rand this morning weaker against the US dollar, 16 rand 18 cents against the US dollar, 18 rand 74 cents against the euro, 21 rand 85 cents against the British pound. Price of gold, $4,335 an ounce, while platinum at $1,798. Brent crude up 3% at $107 a barrel. More business after 6.
0: 5:33 it is. Fiso Zulu, you've got the latest from EWN. Good morning to you.
7: Thanks, Africa. Good morning. Senior Gauteng officials are appealing to women, specifically around Kempton Park, to avoid isolated areas. They've deployed maximum resources to probe the separate alleged murders of four women in recent months. The investigations were sparked by the discovery of a woman's partially naked and bruised body near the R21 highway over the weekend. Opposition leader John Tlope is facing an ethics complaint over allegations that he failed to declare business and property interest to Parliament. The DA launched the complaint, claiming company records show Tlope remains an active director of two businesses and owns a property in Pylands, Cape Town. However, his parliamentary register of interest for the period ending June 2026 states that he had nothing to disclose. And Poland and Ukraine have denounced Russian strikes close to the Polish border that hit a train near a frontier checkpoint. It came after another train carrying several EU officials and British former Prime Minister Boris Johnson passed through. Ukraine's rail operator says Johnson and former US CIA Director David Petraeus, who were in Kyiv for an annual Yalta European Strategy Forum, had been traveling in two separate trains around the time the Poland-bound locomotive was hit. A partly cloudy day in store for Gauteng, along with isolated showers expected today. Johannesburg starting at 10 degrees, peaking at 25. Pretoria 12 and 26. Vereeniging 11 and 26 as well. Cape Town's also expected to be cloudy today, with scattered showers and a moderate northwesterly breeze, a low of 15 and a high of 18 degrees.
18: And in the traffic, it's raining in most parts of Cape Town, so please switch your headlights on, maintain a safe following distance and drive with care. And there's also reports of misty conditions on Solaris Pass, so please do slow down if you are driving along the route. And then traveling in Gauteng, there's roadworks taking place on the N1 North at the Proof Plus interchange. Do expect delays there.
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0: 5:35 it is. Mauanda Mateza. It was a victorious day out for Manchester City yesterday as they beat Manchester United. However, it appears that there could have been an error in one of the judgments by the ref. Is that true? Good morning.
20: Good morning, Africa. It wasn't just an error, it was an almighty one. It was a huge one. And Manchester United fans can feel really hard done by after that result. I really, really feel bad for them because, it's the sort of result that can have long-term effects, depending on how they bounce back or not. But, yeah, definitely, I think that the VAR and the officiating team just in general made a very, very big error in allowing Manchester City's goal to stand, which in fact was overruled after the linesman had initially flagged for offside. So, yeah.

0: points.
1: No, the results stand.
0: And then United, nothing.
1: Oh, that's just the nature of sports and competition, Africa. The result stands. It is what it is. And Man City may very well go on to win the league title at the end of the season by this margin, which would have been today or yesterday's result. And for Man United, I mean, this could have effects on their manager position. It could have effects on whether they end up, you know, qualifying for the Champions League next season or anything. There's a whole number of things that could be at play here. But I think, yeah, it just goes to show as well that VAR is not 100% as well. And it should be. And it really, really needs the question, what are we using VAR for if we're still getting the incorrect decisions?
0: Very true. Especially when Gayton McKenzie wants to bring it to South Africa. What else do you have in your sporting report?
1: Thank you very much, Africa. Well, we'll recap on that result where Man City claimed the bragging rights in the Manchester derby with a controversial 1-0 win over neighbours Man United. City made it 4 wins in 4 this season, despite playing most of the game with a man down after Phil Foden was sent off in the first half for kicking out in retaliation after a challenge from Red Devil skipper Bruno Fernandes. Erling Haaland scored the winner on the hour mark after VAR overruled the on-field assistant referee's offside decision, and that result keeps City level on points with leaders Arsenal, while United remain in 13th. In the day's other game, Brighton thrashed Coventry 5-0. Here at home, Milford FC recorded a handsome 5-1 win over Richards Bay. Siwelele FC and Golden Arrows drew 1-1, while Kruger United earned their first win of the season as they beat TS Galaxy 1-0. And top seed Alexander Zverev overpowered home favourite Ben Shelton to claim his second Grand Slam title this year at the US Open. Shelton showed great resilience to take the final to a fourth set, but Zverev's 6-3, 7-6, 5-7 and 6-2 victory dashed American hopes of a first local male winner since Andy Roddick in 2003. New world number one Elena Rybakina won the women's final on Saturday. Mawande Mateza, Eyewitness News Sport.
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0: He joins me in studio now to tell us what's coming up on your show. Good morning.
4: Indeed I do, Africa. Very good morning to you. We'll look back on the weekend that was insofar as rugby and I suppose this campaign about rugby's greatest rivalry. We'll talk about the rugby itself, but also more broadly, what has it done for brand Mzansi and where does this leave Southern Hemisphere nations as far as rugby is concerned? We'll speak to the sports writer Kevin McCullum in our first hour of the show. And then today's going to be a bit of a somber one because 4 women found dead in the Kempton Park area as now the South African Police Service intensifies investigations. And it's difficult to link all 4 cases to the same perpetrator because there's already a suspect in custody linked to at least one of the cases. And of course, more bodies have been found since the arrest of that suspect, and more people have more bodies have been killed, or more people have been killed. Yeah, more of these women were killed after the arrest of the first suspect in custody. So we're really not sure whether these 4 cases, all 4 women, were linked to the same perpetrator or not, or indeed if more bodies are going to be found. There are similarities in terms of the modus operandi of how these women were killed or at least disposed, but there are also some key differences. We'll be speaking to the SAPS about that. Major General Fred Kekana will be speaking to us as our big interview. And I suppose we're asking a wider question. What more needs to be done? I mean, you and I, when we were growing up, we certainly, there were no campaigns such as the 16 days of activism against gender-based violence, of course. And you know that's a global campaign. It's not just unique to South Africa. We've got the National Strategic Plan on GBV 2020 to 2030, which is a primary multi-sectoral roadmap establishing a united national response against across 6 key pillars: accountability, prevention, justice, response or care, economic empowerment and research. Are any of these things actually working? Most of the perpetrators who are now being nabbed for alleged gender-based violence crimes have heard these campaigns, have heard about these campaigns their entire lives. So that's the wider question we're asking this morning because I think it's an important conversation to be had. And then the National Consumer Council wants to block spam calls. They want to have an opt-out national registry. So you and I, completely, if we

0: on that registry, we have opted out of any spam calls. We'll speak to them about how it might work. And then, of course, we'll speak to the latest celebrity to be unmasked. Pineapple is out of the Masked Singer competition. It's a name and a voice you've certainly heard before. Brendan Praise first came to prominence, of course, as an Idols SA contestant some years ago, and he'll join us a little before 9. All of that and more on 702 Breakfast This Morning, Africa.
1: Thank you very much. Bongani Bingwa coming up on your dial in 18 minutes.
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1: And join the conversation. He sits across the studio desk from me now to tell you what's coming up on your show. Good morning.
4: Good morning, Africa. Coming up on our show, we ask, why has funding for the Basic Education Employment Initiative, why was that halted? Remember in 2021, it was announced 1 million jobs as teachers' assistants for primary schools in South Africa. All good and well. It was heralded as a success. But now funding has dried up and 200,000 people could be without work. I'll speak to Lala Maji, who's the director for the Initial Teacher Education and National Project Manager for the Department of Basic Education on that. It's Money on a Monday, and it is World's Week, and we ask why only 28% of South Africans have worlds. And many people say, well, I just don't have money. I don't have assets. I don't have a house or a car, or things that can be divided up and then distributed to the people I choose to after I am gone, and many people believe so. But I'll speak to John Vessels of BetterSure about why people should not be looking at simply, if I have assets, I must have a will. And then after 7 o'clock, 13 years of Danny Jordaan re-elected as SAFA president at the weekend. We'll go through the case for and against Danny Jordaan. We'll look at the successes of what our national teams, women's, men's, senior and youth, have had over the last 13 years, but also a SAFA that is in financial chaos. What is the barometer in which we judge our football structures administration on? I'll speak to Yanga Simbembe. He's a Daily Maverick sports journalist. And then more and more countries are getting a hold on the betting industry. We know that in the English Premier League, you're no longer allowed to have any front of shirt sponsors of a betting company. You can maybe have it on like a sleeve or as a footnote somewhere, but betting companies are becoming a lot smart. I'm going to be speaking about the argument for ethical marketing when it comes to particularly the gambling sector. I'm going to be speaking to Juan Mouton. He is the founder at Kyber Marketing Intelligence. He's been looking at why in some countries there is a handle on betting advertising, but it's these small ways in which gambling advertising is filtering through, and particularly in Africa. For example, Betway is now a sponsor of my team, Manchester United, who lost 1-0 to Man City yesterday. They're now a partner with Betway. But Betway has 60% of the South African and the African market. Gambling is huge on the African continent. And finally, what do adults need the most? Maybe it's not sexual intimacy, maybe it's not necessarily full-blown relationships, maybe it's just touch, maybe it's just feeling the warmth of, in a non-sexual way, of another human being. We're talking about the growth of what's called cuddle parties. It is a fully consensual, non-sexual, with vetting and disclaimers and things that you sign. And you go around, and whether it be holding someone's hand to a, whether you're a big spoon or a little spoon, what are you, a big spoon or a little spoon?
1: That's a personal question.
4: I'm a big spoon, but sometimes I want to be a little spoon. Sometimes I want to be held. And maybe that's the opportunity. Because I've been speaking to Mary J. Furie, who runs these cuddle clubs. And she says sometimes you have these big, burly men who simply want to be held and feeling that human connection. Someone, you know, I want to be held in the arms of someone. Maybe you're the holder most often of the times. And this is the opportunities that cuddle clubs provide. provide. I'll talk about this growth in cattle clubs around the world with Mary J. Fourie at 8 o'clock.
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3: on 021-446-0567.
1: Well, Lester, slightly hurt by the result yesterday in the Manchester Derby. And as we were speaking with Mawande Mateza not too long ago, an almighty error being made in refereeing and virtual assistant refereeing. Thembile, you've called in about that from Centurion. You've got some thoughts. Good morning.
5: Good morning, Africa. How are you?
1: I'm very well. Thank you very much. How are you?
5: I'm fantastic. Africa, I would like to zoom in to... It was a Manchester United, this was their home game. That's number one.
1: Yeah.
5: Number two, Manchester City got a red card on the 23rd minute, meaning Manchester City played for 67 minutes with 10 men.
1: Yeah.
5: Let's even forget about the goal that was allowed. Why did Manchester United could not score a goal in 67 minutes playing against 10 men? These are the problems that you cannot blame the coach. You blame the player. I mean, the coach prepares the players the whole week for this game. You're playing against 10 men. You could not score a goal.
1: All of that valid, Thembile, but we are not in any way suggesting that we need to discount what was a monumental error in the part of refereeing that afforded Manchester City victory over Manchester United yesterday, right?
5: I agree with you, Africa. To me, I also agree with the point that VAR is not working. We saw it in the World Cup. We saw mistakes happening left, right, and center. But I think my point is players need to go in there and do their job, not to rely on errors and mistakes and stuff like that. Score your goals. You are playing home. Go out there, score the goals. It's worse when you play against 10 men.
1: All right. Thembile making the point very clearly there. Do you agree with him? Happy to take your thoughts. Thembile calling us there from Centurion.
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1: This South African Motswako rapper performed in several languages, mostly in Setswana, prominent in bringing South African hip-hop and Motswako rap to the mainstream. He was born on this day in 1980 in Mafikeng in the Northwest. What is his name?

0: Music and Lights, one of his greatest hits without a doubt. South African born on this day in 1980. This hip-hop artist, what is his name? If you'd like to earn those bragging rights for the start of the new week, all you have to do is call me now on 021-446-0567 or 011-883-0702, and all the bragging rights will be yours this Monday.
1: EWN Traffic.
0: Amo, I will not mention the team member's name, but at some point they thought the lyrics were Music Delights as opposed to And Lights. Which I suppose is an honest mistake that somebody could make, right? Good morning.
2: Yeah, I mean, good morning. I absolutely get it. Yeah, you can make that error. I mean, I've made a lot of musical lyrics errors myself, so I don't blame them at all. But yeah, Boso Yari Boso, Boso Kima.
0: Exactly. If you know who it is and you'd like to earn those bragging rights, do give me a call now. What's happening on the roads?
2: Well, if you're traveling in Gauteng, particularly on the N1 near the Proof Plus interchange, we've got delays there. That's due to roadworks in the city of Tshwane. Please be on the lookout. And then if you'll be using the R80, do brace yourself for some delays that are starting to pile up along the R80 East approaching the Eskom Patlele exit. Please be on the lookout there. And then there's also a bit of a hold up leaving Alberton on the R59 North between Nelson Mandela Avenue and Swartkopies Road. In Cape Town, we still have got wet weather conditions, so please drive with care, keep a safe following distance, and do avoid speeding. And if you are traveling on Solaris Pass, you know that there's reports of misty conditions, so please do slow down as well. We'll have more traffic updates for you right at the top of the hour. Stay tuned.
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0: Debucho, you were the first person to call in from Dobsonville in Soweto. What is the name of this South African Motsoko rapper born on this day in 1980 in Mafikeng in Northwest? Good morning.
8: Good morning, Africa. It's Double HP.
0: It is indeed Hip Hop Pantula, or Jabulani Tsambo, as he was born on this day in 1980. Sadly, passing away, of course, in October of 2018. Debucho, you've earned yourself bragging rights for this Monday. Have yourself a wonderful Monday, yeah?
8: Thank you, thank you. And you know what? I found out like 2 months, 3 months ago that we related.
0: Who, you? You and Double HP?
8: Yes. He's got a song called Thank You Prayer or something. He's mentioning everyone and my ancestor Rantau. So I had to ask my father. He said yes, we are. So, you know, okay, I didn't know.
0: Thank you. Then Debucho, do I suppose send a small little thought to your relation then on his birthday in his celestial realm. Debucho, thank you very much and congratulations to you.
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0: Online dating has become a normal way for people to meet up. And two stories on EWN today, putting personal and digital safety back into focus. We have six Nigerians who were extradited from South Africa to the US over alleged romance scams targeting more than 100 women and involving more than 100 million rand. And at the same time, police are investigating announcing the deaths of four women whose bodies were found in the same general area around Rhodes Field in Kempton Park, and they are issuing a warning around that. I thought I'd ask, what measures do we need to put in place, particularly females meeting men that they had been communicating with online for some time and meeting for the first time? Anna Collard is the Chief Information Security Officer at Know Before Africa, joining me on the line now. Anna, a very good morning and welcome to the show.
9: Good morning, Africa.
0: All right. What do South Africans and I suppose women across the world need to be wary of when they are looking to shift the app-based online conversation with a prospective lover onto meeting in real life?
9: Yeah, so I think even while they are conversing on the platform, there are a couple of red flags to be wary of. Just because, and you mentioned the Nigerians that have been extradited, because there is such a, let's call it, organized and syndicated form of crime that make use of these platforms, both for rom and scamming, but then also a combined rom and scamming with investment scams. So it's really, really rife, and it's highly organized. And then obviously, as well, there's the actual physical threat, right? Like, and we don't know whether this horrible case in Kempton Park is actually related to online dating or not. I mean, I think this remains to be seen, but there is definitely a physical threat for both women and men, you know. I mean, you have the Grindr syndicates that target homosexuals specifically to get them to meet up and then sort of, you know, use violence to extort money from them. So I think we all have to be super careful. The red flags that I mentioned in the actual app itself is when someone, and it gets more and more difficult because they, you know, obviously can use AI as well to kind of, you know, make their profile look so good that it fits straight to what you're looking for, right? And I think this is one of the red flags, actually. If something feels too good, you know, they are super interested in you, they start love bombing very early on, and you can't rely on your intuition because it feels good. So if something feels too good, you need to have your warning signals up. Also, if they try and move you off the platform, like they try and say, well, let's go to WhatsApp, you know, you lose all the sort of built-in security mechanisms, the account verification, etc. So that's another red flag, and that's what they will try to do very early on. So those are the red flags. And then obviously, before you meet anyone in person, make sure that you do certain things like video calls first, even though, again, with AI, that's no longer a given, that's the real person that you see on video. But, you know, make sure that you research this person as much as possible, and then only meet in public places, tell somebody else where you are, don't ever allow them to pick you up or drop you back home. So really make sure the first few times you meet this person, it's in a restaurant or coffee shop somewhere public.
0: So for anyone listening right now who's on a dating app, what should they be doing differently as of today, do you think?
9: Well, I mean, like I said, you know, if the profile with this other person that they're talking to is too aligned with what you're looking for, you know, this could be like, this person looks too good, is like exactly the kind of profession that you're interested in, and then says all the right things, that's a red flag. If they are super curious about you but don't reveal too much about themselves, if there's a reason that they can't video call, you know, all of these are strange sort of red signals. If you reverse image search their picture, you know, you can take like a copy of their profile picture, go to Google, and then just say reverse images. It should come up with like a history. All of us have some sort of digital histories, right? Like, we're on social media platforms. If nothing comes up again, that's a bit strange. And then, yeah, I think as soon as there's ever an invitation to look at an investment, something that, you know, sounds amazing, that's also, by the way, like, they won't necessarily ask money for themselves. They will introduce this amazing investment platform or crypto platform, and they might even offer to invest for you in the beginning, and then even allow you to take some money out, only for, in the long run, to have you invest lots of money in these fake, in these sort of fake scams. So yeah, just slowing it down, I think, is the main advice.
0: That's such a good advice. Slowing it down. Anna, thank you very much indeed for your time this morning. Digital safety expert Anna Collard is a chief information security officer at Know Before Africa. If you are on a dating app, as you heard from Anna, slow it down and please be careful. Have a wonderful Monday in the company of Cape Talk on 702. It's 6 o'clock.
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10: Police caution runners not to move alone, and Celine Dion is back. Good morning, I'm Natalie Malchas. Five people accused of holding a Cape Town e-hailing driver captive and demanding a ransom for his release are due in court today. The 25-year-old driver was rescued by Steenbok police in Heathfield after allegedly being kidnapped and raped by two women. Police were alerted after the victim's brother received a demand for 4,000 rand in exchange for his release. Officers then tracked the driver's vehicle to Southampton Road, where he was found and rescued. Here's the police spokesperson in Dak Igwala.
11: According to reports, the victim met one of the female suspects last week through his e-hailing business. They exchanged numbers and communicated throughout the week and eventually made arrangements to meet. When he went to meet her, he was kidnapped by the suspects and the females raped him.
10: At the same time, senior Gauteng police officials have appealed to women specifically around the Kempton Park area to avoid isolated areas. They've deployed maximum resources to probe the separate alleged murders of four women in recent months. The investigations were sparked by the discovery of a woman's partially naked and bruised body near the R21 highway over the weekend. The bodies of three other women were found separately in similar states in the last 2 months. The acting Gauteng Police Commissioner Fred Kekana confirmed a specialized task team is on the case.
12: This is not about restricting the freedom of women to move, exercise, or live their lives. It is about taking reasonable precautions while the police continue with these investigations.
10: At the same time, Gauteng Premier Panyaza Lesufi has urged women to remain cautious of their surroundings.
13: We must not normalize madness. This is madness, and we must not surrender to madness. And that is why the statistics of gender-based violence were prioritized and resources. You can see from the latest statistics that the numbers are going down, but they're still too high. So what we need to do is just to bring everyone and bring all the resources that are needed to stop this madness. This is complete madness.
10: Opposition leader John Klope is facing an ethics complaint over allegations that he failed to declare business and property interests to Parliament. The DA lodged the complaint. They claim company records show Klope remains an active director of at least two businesses and owns a property in Pinelands in Cape Town. However, his parliamentary register of interests for the period ending in June 2026 states he has nothing to disclose. The DA's George Mikolakis says the party has submitted support documents to Parliament's registrar calling for the matter to be investigated.
14: Dr. Klope, as all members of Parliament, are duty bound to make full disclosure of their interests yearly to Parliament, and failure to do so is a breach of the Code of Ethics.
10: And residents in the Western and Northern Cape have been advised to be cautious of that cut-off low system that brings with it heavy rains, gale force winds, and hazardous conditions to parts of both provinces. The Weather Office has issued a yellow level 2 warning for severe thunderstorms and a yellow level 4 warning for disruptive rainfall in the Western Cape. Forecasters warn the system could bring with it hail, lightning, and localized flooding to some areas expected to see particularly heavy downpours. Rough seas are also expected along the southwestern coastline, with waves of more than 4 meters expected in some areas. His forecaster, Tokelo Chilwane.
15: We know that it's warm, people want to go to the beach. Let's avoid the beach area whenever there's a warning, because gale force winds are very dangerous, as well as the rough seas are also dangerous for one.
10: And residents have also been urged not to cross flooded rivers or bridges and stay indoors as far as possible.
15: And whenever there is lightning, I always advise, do not be outside, do not hide under metal structures, do not hide under a tree, because trees and metal structures are conductors of electricity, and lightning is a form of electricity.
10: And finally, the iconic Canadian pop star Celine Dion has kicked off her long-awaited comeback show in Paris on Saturday after a six-year hiatus due to ill health. The 58-year-old superstar was diagnosed with a rare neurological disorder back in 2022, which forced her to pull out of tours. Dion, one of the best-selling musical artists of all time, has not performed a full show since 2020, a concert in New Jersey that was just before the COVID pandemic. In 2024, she performed just one song at the Paris Olympics closing ceremony. BBC spoke to fans who attended her show in Paris on Saturday.
16: She's back and she's so powerful.
17: She's really good.
18: Were you in tears at the beginning?
16: And to the end.
19: She's the diva, a god, a woman god.
10: We move now to the markets, where gold is trading at $4,347.32 an ounce. The rand's 16.13 to the dollar, 21.80 to the pound, 18.70 to the euro. And Brent crude is trading at $107.96 a barrel.
20: On the end-to-end incoming, a vehicle overturned before Miwe. The right lane's closed. That's backing up traffic to Baden-Powell Drive. And in Khayelitsha, on Baden-Powell Drive and Macassar Road, there's an accident.
21: And in sport, Man City claim the bragging rights in the Manchester Derby with victory over United. Both the Proteas men's and women's teams win their respective internationals, and Alexander Zverev wins his second Grand Slam of the year at the US Open.
10: A quick look at Cape Town's weather today. Rain, showers and thunderstorms are expected with a low of 15 and a high of 18 degrees. The top story this hour, five people accused of holding a Cape Town e-hailing driver captive and demanding a ransom for his release are due in court today.
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0: It's coming up for 8 minutes past 6 o'clock, and good morning. Greatest rivalry champions. The Springboks will form a great deal of our conversation this morning. Did you make it till 11 o'clock? Three naps on Saturday. I made sure I was there, but come 1:30, I was gone. I was asleep in the back of a taxi. I eventually got home safely. Coming up in our show today, we'll talk about the employment stimulus program when it comes to teachers' assistance. It had 1 million jobs promised and was heralded as a success. But why is it failing? I'll speak to Lala Maje about that at 6:25. It's Money on a Monday, and we talk about National Wolves Week. But why do so few South Africans have wolves? And then, sticking with the sporting theme, the re-election of Danny Jordaan. He maintains his 13-year grip on SAFA. I'll speak to Yanga Sembembe, who is a Daily Maverick sports journalist. And then, how gambling companies are finding loopholes to advertising. There's a conversation in South Africa on tightening our gambling legislation. In other countries, they've got it right already. But what are the loopholes that gambling companies are finding? I'll speak to Juan Maton. He's the founder at Kyber Marketing Intelligence. But lines are open, 021-446-0567. You can drop me a WhatsApp, 072-567-1567.
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0: 9 minutes past 6 o'clock. There comes a point as a sports fan where confidence becomes arrogance, when pride becomes hubris. And I wonder whether, because there are plenty of now conversations, is this Springbok rugby team, is this dynasty from 2019, and I hope it stretches to 2027 and beyond, is it the greatest rugby team ever assembled? Because let's be honest, there's a very big case. There's a heck of a case for that. Two World Cups so far, a team that seems
17: genetically engineered to survive pressure, players who repeatedly find a way to win when sometimes when the stakes are the highest, and now a 3-1 series victory over New Zealand in the greatest rivalry tour. Are we allowed to say it? Are we allowed to ask, to question, to ponder? Do we have the gall, the audacity, the inflated sense of self to ask, is this the greatest rugby team ever assembled? I want to warn against that. Oh, yeah. Hubris is dangerous, eh? You have a target marked on your back always. It convinces you that because you've been successful, you're entitled to be successful. And that's why I will always continue to say the greatest team selected would be that McCaw, Carter, All Blacks dynasty. I'll let them have it. That run of form. Great couple of years for New Zealand rugby. I'll let them have that. Let us have our Springboks now. The Boks are definitely in the conversation. The greatest ever, I'm afraid to say it. I am too afraid to say it. Let McCaw and Dan Carter have that. But what do you think? Are the Springboks already the greatest team of all time? Or would calling them that now be a kind of hubris that great teams themselves should fear? 021-446-0567. You can drop me a WhatsApp. 072-567-1567.
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17: A conversation I'm very happy to have is the question, is Siya Kolisi the greatest Springbok captain of all time? And I will say yes. And I will add a caveat to that. While Siya Kolisi is the greatest, most celebrated, decorated Springbok captain of all time, he's actually not my favorite captain. Jean de Villiers is my favorite captain. Why? Because Jean de Villiers spoke at the memorial service of the late Bafana Bafana captain Senzo Maiwa. And his speech was so profound in the time that we needed to have a conversation that I fell in love with Jean de Villiers. So Jean de Villiers will always have the space in my heart as my favorite Springbok captain. But Siya Kolisi is the greatest Springbok captain of all time. I won't go through the evidence again. Maybe I'll go through the battle stats of this tour. The criticism is that Siya Kolisi plays half a game, if that. But in this tour, Siya Kolisi had the third most tackles by a South African. Think of that. But then I think of some of the people who won't accept it. Won't accept that Siya Kolisi is the greatest Springbok captain. Well, he only plays half a game. Well, Sarki, he has the third highest most tackles in the series. Maybe their heart was broken by Asiya and they prefer Karabu. Maybe it could be that. Maybe the daughter's heart was broken by Siam Tanda and they actually wanted them to be with Tabu. Maybe that's the reason. I don't know. That their heart was broken by Asiya, so that every time they see Siya Kolisi in a green and gold jersey, maybe that's why. Or maybe he is a man from Zwidi, eh? And they simply can't reconcile that this man from Zwidi. And I try not to wade into the comments of social media posts, but then I see it there. A Hiki and Maraiki and a Vikas and a Kwebus says, no, he's not the greatest. He is the bloody greatest of all time, and he will continue to be the ambassador for this team, this game, and this country, I'm sure, for years to come. I don't want Siya Kolisi to go into politics. I just want him to be around with us for a very long time. 021-446-0567. Drop me a WhatsApp. 072-567-1567. 15 minutes past 6 o'clock.
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17: Was your heart broken by Asiya?
10: It wasn't, Lester. Okay. No, it wasn't. Which is why I can see more of Sia.
17: So you love Sia?
10: No.
17: Because you haven't been broken by a Sia.
10: Big Sia fan. Big Sia fan.
17: And let's actually go to, let's start with Die Burger today, because above the fold, the entire masthead, it is Die Burger, it is Peter, Steph. No, that's Krappies. Krappies Achterplaas Chokke. Droom woord waar.
10: It is the big story Die Burger is tracking. We're not surprised. It was the only thing they were counting down until that game late on Saturday in Baltimore. It's the Springboks victorious. In fact, I just for a split second want to jump over to the business day that doesn't usually carry much sport on its front page. In fact, the big picture they have slap bang in the middle of the front page is that of Springbok captain Siya Kolisi and the team holding up the trophy for the rugby's greatest rivalry series of four test matches as he celebrates with teammates after the Boks beat the All Blacks in the US. Staying with Die Burger though, the other big story that they are tracking on their front page: rain, hail, and more cold expected this week across the Cape provinces. Northern Cape, Western Cape, and the Eastern Cape can expect thunderstorms and rain showers for the next few days, with disaster management authorities in each of those provinces standing ready. The Eastern Cape and Northern Cape experiencing intense rains only a few days ago. The Western Cape can do with a little bit more rain. The other story they hint at on their front page, that's staying with the Afrikaans Press, is the fact that petrol may edge a little higher in October. They will delve deeper into that paper, to that story, deeper into the paper. Jumping to the business day now, there is a lot happening on this front page, Lester. The big story is refinery closures have cost South Africa 76 billion rand. The oil import bill inflated and thousands of jobs lost. This is what the Reserve Bank has revealed. South Africa spent 76 billion rand more than it would have importing refined petroleum products between 2021 and 2024 had it not allowed its refinery capacity to wither away, exposing the economy to the vulnerability of external shocks. That's one of the big stories for the business day. The other really interesting one is Gauteng loses 100 nurses a month as the crisis worsens. The Gauteng public healthcare system, which features the highest overall health expenditure and total number of beds in the country, is losing at least 100 nurses every month, posing a major hurdle to the successful rollout of the national health insurance.
17: And South Africa's healthcare workers, health professionals, they're wanted overseas. There's not a period that goes by that my sister, who is a healthcare worker, doesn't get a call from a recruitment agency saying, hey, you want to come work in the Middle East, in Qatar, in the UK, in Germany? We have great healthcare workers in South Africa. They are exceptionally well trained. They work and they operate under dangerous circumstances, and that's why they're wanted overseas.
10: Also, their exposures to various ailments and incidents not often seen by health workers.
17: It's a level of trauma that we see in our emergency wards without high levels of violence, also because we are quite used to dealing with infectious disease in this country, and that's why our healthcare workers are so much wanted. Natalie, back in 11 minutes time with your latest eyewitness news. It's 19 minutes past 6 o'clock.
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17: with Charlene LaRue. Charlene, I have a question, and you filter it through to down through your traffic channels. Can the traffic officers please start monitoring inside mall parking areas, whether it be the old lady, the young man, whether it be the Uber driver or the man on the scooter, whether it be the worm in his bucky or whoever, people speeding in mall parking areas.
2: Speeding
17: in mall parking areas.
2: Really? What and how? Because of what gemaakt?
17: I won't name the shopping center, okay, but it is in the area which I generally live. People speeding in the parking areas of malls. If you have a similar gripe, 021-446-0567. She doesn't go to malls. She has everything delivered to her house. Sorry.
20: I go to malls, but I've never had that speeding incident happen. Well, if you're on the end-to-end coming, a vehicle's overturned just before Muway, the right lane's closed, and that's slowing down traffic from Spine Road. Once you pass that scene, traffic slows down again from Danefontein Road. And if you're in Khayelitsha on Baden Powell Drive, there's an accident at Makassar Road. And on the N1 incoming, traffic slowing down at Durban Road. And in Paro, traffic lights faulty at the intersection of Robert Sobukwe and Delaray. More Eyewitness News traffic in 15 minutes.
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17: Bruce, I should have received this weather forecast late yesterday afternoon, because guess who left the windows open sufficiently enough to to walk and find wet seats this morning? It's you looking at him. It's this guy, because I didn't know there's a 60% probability for showers and thunder showers overnight into Monday morning for Cape Town and the surrounding regions, and then also showers into the afternoon into Monday evening. The metro with an overnight low of 14, reaching a high of 18, along with a fresh north-northwesterly sunrise at 14 minutes to 7 o'clock, sunset at 23 minutes to 7 this evening. But Paarl with a high of 18, ditto for Stellenbosch. Worcester can expect a maximum of 18. Same goes for Malmesbury. Out in the Cedarburg, Clan William with a high of 17, 19 for Fredendal. The West Coast, Langebaan, 18 degrees is your high, with a 60% probability of showers and thunder showers this morning. Also rain into the afternoon, along with a fresh north-northwesterly. In the Overstrand, Hermanus expecting a maximum of 18, 60% chance of showers and thunder showers. But your outlook for tomorrow, the rain continues into Tuesday morning, maybe clears later into the afternoon, but an overnight low of 14, a high of 17 degrees, and a fresh northwesterly sunrise at 16 minutes to 7 o'clock. Other parts of your country: Johannesburg 25, Pretoria 26, Durban 27, and Gqeberha with a maximum of 23 degrees.
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17: It's 23 minutes past 6 o'clock. We're talking this morning about the Basic Education Employment Initiative. It was launched in 2021, and the idea was create 1 million work opportunities for jobs like teaching assistants. And teaching assistants were then placed in 21,000 schools across the country. And the program was heralded a success. There was meaningful classroom benefit, particularly in the foundation phase. More eyes, more hands to help young kids get the grip of basic schooling. But what has happened over the last while? Funding has been cut. So it puts roughly 200,000 current opportunities at risk. Joining me now is Lala Maji. He's the director for, or is the director for, Initial Teacher Education and the National Project Manager for the Basic Education Employment Initiative. Lala, really appreciate your time. Thank you so much. Why was funding for this program, which has shown so much benefit, not just to the learners, but to the teachers, but also for the individuals who got the jobs, why is funding being cut?
3: Good morning to the viewers, and thank you for having me on the show. Basic Education Employment Initiative is a program that requires a huge amount of money, and the initiative has always been funded through National Treasury funding, meaning from the fiscus, using between 6 billion and 7 billion, and last year it was funded through UIF funds. We have submitted an application again for funding through the fiscus. We are just waiting for a response, but we know that the program, if we are to take 200,000 young people, it will require something around 8 billion for us to implement successfully. And the 8 billion, 95% goes straight to stipends. Mm. So almost all the money goes to stipends.
17: Okay, so let's make a case to Treasury saying, well, this is a program which is beneficial to learners, to the qualified teachers, but also to the beneficiaries of this program themselves. Put a case forward to say this is the demonstrable benefits that we've seen in our schools because of this program.
3: Yeah, I want to believe that the whole government does believe in this program. They know that this program is working. It's a program that has impact in terms of the lives of the young people, but also to the teachers and the learners. So that one is undisputable. I think Treasury knows. That's why in the year that they couldn't fund, Treasury is the one that approached UIF and Department of Employment and Labor to fund the program. Of course, that was an arrangement for that 1 year, and that is why now they encouraged us to submit that proposal, which we did. That will be funding for the medium-term framework, meaning for 3 years.
17: Talk to me about the benefits that we've seen in foundation phase, having teachers assistants in classrooms in 21,000 schools across the country appears to have shown benefit, particularly in the most under-resourced of our schools. What is the qualitative data showing us of how the improvements have been noted in foundation phase in our schools?
3: Yeah, the beauty of this program is that young people are placed in every corner of this country. So every school is receiving young people that are going to be placed in classrooms with teachers, and these young people were trained to be able to support teachers. So what they were doing in our schools, it would be that we took young people that are good in languages to support languages in foundation phase. Those who are good in maths will support in numeracy. And they would bring not only an energy of making sure that the learner has someone that will listen to them as they are reading, but also to ensure that reading is done on a daily basis, to ensure that classrooms are transformed, that we are able to have reading corners in classrooms. We are able to see Read Aloud Day that is active, where young people would act out some of the characters that they are reading in the books. So learners found that they are able to practice their reading with these teacher assistants. So teachers are able to teach, and the teacher assistants are able to then reinforce and support where the teacher has done, because the teaching remains the function of the teacher, not of the teacher assistants.
17: Lala Maje, really appreciate your time. Speaks for the Department of Basic Education when it comes to the Basic Education Employment Initiative. Thanks so much for your time. 29 minutes past 6 o'clock.
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17: Stephen says, against the 2011-2015 All Blacks being the best, how good were the other teams during the period? Ireland, France, and even the Boks weren't that good compared to now. And you make an important point. You can't judge an era purely by the number of trophies or the win percentages, but you have to consider the quality of the opposition. And of course, the 2011-2015 All Blacks were extraordinary. I consider them to be the greatest team of all time. And they weren't necessarily operating in a period of heavyweights at the time. And now, Ireland, France, an emerging Australia, maybe? I don't know if they're many more. But definitely the All Blacks, the Springboks, are up against some tough competition. But it also cuts both ways. You can't diminish the All Blacks simply because the rivals weren't as strong. They could only beat the teams that were put in front of them. And they did it relentlessly. So perhaps the real question isn't who had the better record, it was who was dominant against the strongest field. Maybe that's what Stephen is asking. 021-446-0567. Spot on 6:30 is your eyewitness news. And Natalie, the Western Cape government says we have to act now on what is expected to be a record hot summer this year.
10: The provincial administration has warned Leicester that higher temperatures could increase the risk of wildfires and put further pressure on already strained water resources impacting the agriculture sector. So Premier Alan Windey has urged farmers, municipalities and communities to start reducing the risks, with El Nino conditions expected to strengthen in the coming months. Ntuthuzelo Nene has more.
4: The Western Cape is already counting the cost of severe wildfires, with more than 200,000 hectares of land affected during the previous fire season. Windy has told agriculture stakeholders that preparations must extend beyond farms to communities across the province. He's urging people in high-risk areas to clear vegetation, maintain fire breaks, and remove invasive alien plants before hotter and drier conditions set in.
7: Of course, this is all in line with our overall plan for the summer season and the preparedness for the summer season. If it's going to be hotter, all government departments have plans in place for preparation.
4: With summer approaching, the province's early preparation will be critical to limiting the impact of fires, extreme heat and growing pressure on water supplies. Ntuthuzelo Nene, Eyewitness News.
10: The ANC in the Western Cape says it will know today which of its candidates for the upcoming local government elections have betrayed the party when the Electoral Commission publishes the lists of party candidates. ANC members gathered in Worcester yesterday ahead of the commission's announcement. The party says it has registered candidates in every one of the 416 wards in the province. Quentin Matyala reports.
8: The ANC insists that its candidates for the November 4th local government elections will not be found on any other party's lists. The party's Western Cape spokesperson Sifiso Mtweni says the mayoral candidates for the five major municipalities have also been finalized, with the ANC's national executive giving the final okay. He says mayoral candidates who have subjected themselves to interviews were presented to ANC members gathered in Worcester on Saturday, including those vying to replace Jordan Hill Lewis as Cape Town mayor.
23: In the city of Cape Town, there are comrades who have been shortlisted, the likes of Jeremiah Pinkma, the likes of Fiona Abraham, the likes of Uditini Kido, the likes of Lazi Packard and others. They've been shortlisted as possible mayoral candidates.
8: Mtweni says most ANC members who have defected to other parties announced their departures and had subsequently been replaced on the party's list of candidates. Quinton Mgala, Eyewitness News, Cape Town.
10: And matric pupils are being offered a range of academic and well-being support as they enter the final stretch before the 2026 National Senior Certificate exams. The support comes as the countdown to the matric finals officially begins with 29 days to go. More than 71,000 full-time candidates in the Western Cape are expected to sit for the exams, which start on the 13th of October. His Education MEC, Yakulont.
24: There is excitement in the air, as well as some nerves. 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
10: Cold and wet days forecast for the city with rain showers and thunderstorms, a low of 15 and a high of 18 degrees. The top story this hour. Western Cape authorities say preparations for a potentially hotter and more dangerous summer season can't wait until temperatures start soaring.
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17: It's 26 minutes to 7 o'clock in this EWN traffic. 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
20: Thank you, Lester. On the end to incoming, officials still busy with the vehicle that overturned earlier just before Miway. The right lane still closed. You can expect delays. And in Khayelitsha on Baden-Powell Drive and Macassar Road, there's an earlier accident, so you can expect delays approaching the intersection. On the N1 incoming, traffic slowing down at Platkloof Road, and in Parow, those traffic lights faulty at Robert Sobukwe and Delray. More Eyewitness News traffic in 15 minutes.
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25: Things people stress about in traffic. Number 51.
26: Did I use too many emojis in that text?
9: Did I sound too eager? Oh, the mental gymnastics.
11: 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With OutSurance, you really always get something out. 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
17: Mwande Mateza, what an absolute farce. Now, the English Premier League's referee body saying, yes, there was an error of judgment in awarding Erling Haaland's winner yesterday in the Manchester Derby. And I totally agree with Keith. If a team can get at least half a point for being robbed, then that point must go to Man United. Keith doesn't like VAR. So do I. Keith says, I don't like VAR. It's not 100% trustworthy.
21: Good morning, Leicester, and good morning, Cape Town. I feel for Man United fans this morning. I fully agree with you. If VAR is not going to get decisions 100% completely correct, there's no point in having it. It's the statement saying that, yeah, we were wrong, the decision should have been the other way, doesn't help anybody right now. And, you know, you could spare a thought for Michael Carrick, for instance, late in the season, if he ends up losing his job, or whether there's a two-point margin in whether the title or qualifying for the Champions League, and that is millions and millions and millions of pounds on the line.
17: We was robbed, and that's where I'll leave it.
21: Definitely agree with you on that one, Leicester. But yeah, Manchester City claimed the bragging rights in the Manchester Derby with a controversial 1-0 win over neighbours, Man United.

0: We managed to do that well, and I think this shows the personality, the character to keep the ball away at Old Trafford with 10 men. That is personality.
1: In the days of the game, Brighton thrashed Coventry 5-0. Here at home, Milford FC recorded a handsome 5-1 win over Richards Bay in the Betway Premiership. Sewelele FC and Golden Arrows drew 1-1, while Kruger United earned their first win of the season after they beat TS Galaxy 1-0. Both the Proteas men's and women's teams were victorious in their respective internationals on Sunday. The men's team completed a 3-0 win in their ODI series with Namibia after winning the third game by 9 wickets. And the SA women's side beat Zimbabwe by 64 runs in their second T20 to take a 2-0 lead in the 5-match series. Top seed Alexander Zverev overpowered home favourite Ben Shelton to claim his second Grand Slam title this year at the US Open. Shelton showed great resilience to take the final to a fourth set, but Zverev's 6-3, 7-6, 5-7 and 6-2 victory dashed American hopes of a first local male winner since Andy Roddick in 2003. Here's Alexander Zverev.
2: Then I want to thank my team. We went 30 years without winning a Grand Slam title, and now we won two in a span of 3 months. So I think God has seen how hard we worked, how much we suffered, how much pain we went through. And I think 2026 is the outcome of all the years that happened before. So,
1: new world number one Elina Rybakina won the women's final on Saturday. Mawande Mateza, Eyewitness News Sport.
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4: 17 minutes to 7 o'clock. It is Monday, and it's usually money on a Monday. Money on a Monday this time of the week. September is World's Month, and during National World's Week, it's a timely reminder that most South Africans haven't formally recorded what should happen to the assets and dependents when they die. And the reasons go beyond simply being disorganized. Death is, of course, uncomfortable to contemplate. Many people feel they don't have enough assets, and financial planning is often crowded out by I think more immediate concerns. John Vessels is the executive at Bettershore Financial Consultants. Good morning, John. Really appreciate your time. 70% of South African adults don't have a will. Why do you think someone can be financially responsible, like buying a car, a house, save for retirement, but still have avoided the relatively simple step of formulating and having a will?
5: Yeah, that's a great question. And good morning and happy World's Week. So I think there's a few reasons for that. And I think you correctly point out that a lot of people who are making these big financial decisions, they buying a car, maybe buying a house even, and they know it's important to have these things in place. In fact, according to a survey that one of the big South African insurers did, 98% of people say they want to leave a legacy, and 70% of people say that even if you have assets of less than 50,000 Rand, you should have a will. But the gap is then that 7 out of 10 people actually don't have a will. And there's, I think, a few reasons for this. The one, like you said, it's an uncomfortable thing to talk about. So economists will talk about the ostrich effect, where people don't like to think about these uncomfortable things, so they might put their heads under the proverbial fan. And then I think there's other things that people probably genuinely want to draft a will, but just don't take time for it. Else that economists call negative present bias, where, for example, you would you know that you should eat healthy and exercise, but the best time to do it is tomorrow. And the thing is, when tomorrow comes, then tomorrow is another day as well. So I think there's a few things there that even if people know they should have it, they don't necessarily set the time aside to do it.
4: Workshopping this conversation amongst the team and some of the staff members here at Cape Talk, we ask how many of you have wills, and the fair response from many was, well, I earn a decent salary, I own a vehicle of a 100 or 200,000 Rand, I'm renting a place, I have maybe a pension, have an RA, I have nothing else, and I don't feel I have enough assets to really have this be top of mind or in front of my priorities at the moment. Why is this dangerous?
5: Yeah, it's a good question. And so if you die without a will, then something called the Intestate Succession Act comes into play. And then basically that's the government's rules for where your money goes. And there's not necessarily anything wrong with it. It's just not your choice for where it goes. And even if you don't have significant assets, the problem is if you don't have a will, then it can really cause delays for your family. So even with the assets that you do have, it might get caught up for quite long in a deceased estate. There might be a lot of other things that are more difficult to sort out. And you mentioned RA and savings and those types of things as well. Sometimes you would nominate a beneficiary on those, but if you don't, they go to your estate, and that could also end up being held up for a while as it goes through the courts. So a will just helps to expedite that process and make sure that your assets go to the people that you wanted to go to.
4: So let's talk about the Intestate Succession Act, because people often assume, well, if I die without the will, then it's my spouse or my children that will automatically get everything. What are some of the biggest misconceptions about what actually happens to your estate if you die intestate?
5: Yes, that's a very good question. And yes, so the first, if you are married and have children, then there are some rules about how it's split between them. If you don't have children, it'll go to your spouse. But there's a few things to consider, because there's a lot of people in South Africa who aren't necessarily formally married, but they've been living together for a very long time. And that can cause big delays in the court. In fact, if you're not formally married, your spouse doesn't have, or the person that you've been living with, your life partner, doesn't necessarily have a claim on your estate, although there have been cases in the court, but it could cause a delay for many years. So although there's not necessarily anything wrong with the rules there, it's not necessarily who you want it to go to. And if you have my children, for example, it would then go into what's called the Guardians Fund that's overseen by the High Court, which again is probably something that if you die leaving behind, you would prefer to have a plan specifically in place for them.
4: And of course, it's not just about the assets. It's also about the guardianship of children. If you have maybe a business who then continues with that business within the family, there's a lot of emotional discomfort when having this conversation, and it's not just about money and assets.
5: Oh yes, absolutely. I think the world is one part of kind of estate planning for your death, and it's definitely worth talking to your loved ones about. And I think World's Week is a perfect time to do that. That even it is an uncomfortable thing to talk about. The other day I was speaking to my dad, and he was telling me what songs he wants to play at his funeral. And it's not a nice thing to talk about, but I think it does help that, yes, you put your will together, and also that when you die, of what you might want, what your wishes would be. If you have children, I think it's a very important thing that you plan for what happens to them if you do pass away in an untimely way.
4: How regularly should you be updating your will? Quite recently, I've had to provide again my particulars to my parents, and they are reaching a senior age. I do have senior parents, but it wasn't too long ago since we had this discussion, and they said, "Oh, they're meeting with a lawyer this week. They need my particulars, my ID again." Just how regularly should you be updating your will?
5: Yeah, so I think the first thing to say is, after any big change in your life, so if you get married, if you have children, like you said, if you start a business or anything like that, where anything might change, I think you would definitely want to do well. It's probably worth reviewing annually. In World's Week is a great time to do it as well. But I think the most important thing is, anytime there's a big change in your life, you're definitely going to want to review that. I think it's definitely something worth talking to your parents about, especially if they're getting more senior, and also just making sure that every year or so they review and see if everything is still they want it to be.
4: Quick question from Sarah. Please ask people to think about what happens to the animals and put them in their will as well. Is there space for animals, for pets in your will as well?
5: That's a very good question that my wife and I actually were having earlier this year. And so while you can't leave assets directly to an animal, because an animal is not a legal person, what you can do is create a trust that can look after an animal. For some people, that might be overkill, but it's definitely worth putting in your will who would look after your animals, and actually to have a discussion with those people and say, hey, if anything happens to me, would you be willing to take my dog or my cats, or if you have other animals to take those as well, and leave some money in your will for them to look after them.
4: Okay. John Vessels, really appreciate your time. He's an executive at Better Sure Financial Consultants, talking about World's Week. It's 9 minutes to 7 o'clock, and here's Charlene.
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6: Thanks. Let's on the end to incoming. Officials still busy with the vehicle that overturned just before Muway. All lanes are now open, but you can still expect delays. If you're in Bellville, there's an accident on Symphony Way at East Drive, and in Khayelitsha on Baden Powell Drive, that earlier accident at Makassar Road causing heavy traffic if you're heading towards the N2. On the N1 incoming, there's a vehicle broken down, and that's in the right lane on the link to Durban Road, and traffic lights faulty at Robert Sobukwe and Dalaray, and in Balhide, Erica Drive and Chestnut Way. More Witness News traffic in 10 minutes.
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4: With Matteo Quaripe, we still have conflict in the Middle East. We have the Houthis in Yemen now controlling much of the coastline. It's now creating a choke point in the Red Sea. Attacks on pipelines in Saudi Arabia. And this now means oil prices have shot up. And that could mean in October, here in South Africa, we now have another fuel price increase, Matteo.
7: And don't forget that interest rate hike that could happen just this month in a few weeks. Look, it's looking quite tasty there in the region because, of course, of such strike. Oman has been trying to try and mediate a situation where there is some sort of talks that happened between the U.S. and Iran, but it's really not happening because of the many points that you've discussed, whether it's the Yemen choke points, or it's a matter of strikes on Saudi Arabian pipelines that have now pushed up the price of oil. A diplomatic meeting between Iran and the Gulf Arab states to discuss the situation in the Strait of Hormuz, originally scheduled for today in Oman, was abruptly postponed after a pipeline attack in Saudi Arabia. Crude oil prices surging on Sunday after Saudi Arabia closed its critical pipeline that bypasses the Strait of Hormuz, moving around 7 million barrels of oil a day. The U.S. West Texas Intermediate futures were up 2.8% at $102 a barrel, while the Brent crude, the international benchmark, was up more than 3% at $108 a barrel. Now, drones launched from Iraq, which has been in partnership with Iran, damaged the east-west pipeline on and forcing the Saudi government to close the key crude oil artery. Riyadh has not disclosed how badly the pipeline is damaged or how long it will remain shut. Oman's foreign minister, Badr al-Busaidi, saying on Sunday that the country remains committed to fostering dialogue that supports stability and lasting cooperation in the region. Our preliminary shipping tracking data shows a vessel transit through the Strait of Hormuz falling to single digits over the weekend, remaining well below the 10-day average of 14 ships. The United States has sternly warned Oman not to facilitate or participate in any joint shipping management or toll system with Iran regarding the Strait of Hormuz. President Donald Trump explicitly warning Oman against interfering with the U.S. perimeters for the waterway, and the U.S. Treasury Department threatening aggressive sanctions on any actors facilitating transit tolls. So we're still far, far away from both parties sitting at the table to find a solution. And that's meant picked at the developing economies like South Africa. The rand, 16 rand 19 cents, down by 0.5% against the US dollar, 18 rand 73 cents against the euro, 21 rand 86 cents against the British pound. Price of gold is also down by 0.5% at $4,330 an ounce, while platinum is marginal at $1,804 an ounce. Brent crude now up 3% at $107 a barrel. I'll have more business for you after 7:30.
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4: Coming up after Eyewitness News, going to be speaking to Juan Mutoni. He's the founder of Kaiba Marketing Intelligence. We're talking about gambling advertising. There is planned legislation here in South Africa, but around the world we have tighter regulation on gambling advertising. 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Also coming up, I speak to Yanga Sibembe. He's a Daily Maverick sports journalist. 13 years, Danny Jordan, re-elected as SAFA president. Up next.
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6: Alleged kidnappers in Cape Town back in court, and police caution runners not to move alone. Good morning, I'm Natalie Malchas. Five people accused of holding a Cape Town e-hailing driver captive and demanding a ransom for his release are due in court today. The 25-year-old driver was rescued by Steenbergen police in Heathfield after allegedly being kidnapped and raped by two women. Police were alerted after the victim's brother received a demand of 4,000 rand in exchange for his release. Officers then tracked the driver's vehicle to Southampton Road, where he was found and rescued. Here's the police.
13: According to reports, the victim met one of the female suspects last week through his e-hailing business. They exchanged numbers and communicated throughout the week and eventually made arrangements to meet. When he went to meet her, he was kidnapped by the suspects and the females raped him.
6: Police are yet to find evidence linking the apparent murders of four women whose bodies were found in separate incidents in Kempton Park. The latest finding was on Saturday evening when a partially naked and bruised body was found in the bushes, similar to the other three discoveries. Corinda Jagmahan was at the scene and filed this report.
14: The body was found within a thicket of dried grass near the R21 highway opposite the Oortambo Airport. There are still traces of blood at the site, and across the road is a light pole bearing a poster of missing runner Elizabeth Mosela Khomo, known fondly as Tsonso. She was last seen on Wednesday. Her family is expected to view the body soon for identification. Meanwhile, a short driveway is another grassy area along an on-ramp to the highway, where three female bodies were found separately in July, August, and most recently last Thursday. One suspect was arrested for the July matter and has been in custody since. Maximum police resources are now on the case, including an investigative psychology unit. Kurinder Jagmohan, Eyewitness News, Kempton Park.
6: Former anti-gang unit officer Ashley Tabisher is expected to conclude his cross-examination of co-accused Yannick Adonis when the Nafees MODAC trial resumes in the Western Cape High Court today. MODAC, along with Adonis, Tabisher and 12 others, face multiple charges related to allegedly running a criminal enterprise. Adonis, who faces charges of conspiracy to commit murder linked to a botched hand grenade attack on slain top cop Charles Kinnear in 2019, alleges members of the anti-gang unit, including Andre Lincoln and Kinnear, orchestrated the incident to frame MODAC. Carlo Peterson has more.
15: Yannick Adonis claims Ashley Tabisher introduced him to Andre Lincoln while he was an awaiting trial prisoner and insists Tabisher was aware of an alleged plot involving a staged grenade attack on Charles Kinnear's home in 2019. Presiding Judge Robert Henney has repeatedly tested Adonis's evidence, expressing skepticism about parts of his account. Tabisher last week presented the court with a statement signed by Adonis in which he admits to planning the attack on Kinnear on behalf of MODAC. Adonis has, however, denied making the statement, saying an AGU detective convinced him to sign blank pages shortly after the incident. A trial within a trial is expected to proceed this week for the court to decide whether the statement can be used as evidence. Carlo Peterson, Eyewitness News.
6: The Gauteng Education Department has intensified its crackdown on schools operating illegally, with 61 institutions visited between January and September. 32 of those were issued with closure letters. Of the schools being dealt with, 7 had already stopped operating, 4 subsequently applied for registration, and 2 school directors were arrested. Education MEC Lebogang Maile yesterday addressed the media on the broader state of independent schooling in the province.
16: Parents also have an important role to play. They should check a school's registration before paying fees and should contact the department if they suspect that an institution may be operating illegally. It is much easier to verify a school before a child is enrolled than to discover years later that the institution was never properly registered.
6: And residents in the Western and Northern Cape are being urged to take extra care as a cut-off low system brings heavy rain, gale-force winds and hazardous conditions to parts of both provinces. The Weather Office has issued a yellow level 2 warning for severe thunderstorms and a yellow level 4 warning for disruptive rainfall in the Western Cape. Forecasters warn the system could bring with it hail, lightning and localized flooding. Rough seas are also expected along the southwestern coastline with waves up to 4 meters in some areas. Here's forecaster Tokelo Chilwane.
17: We know that it's warm, people want to go to the beach. Let's avoid the beach area whenever there's a warning, because gale force winds are very dangerous, as well as the rough seas are also dangerous for one.
6: A look at the markets now. Gold is trading at $4,347.32 an ounce. The rand's 16.13 to the dollar, 21.80 to the pound, 18.70 to the euro. And Brent crude is trading at $107.97 a barrel. On the N2 incoming, a vehicle overturned before Muwe. The right lane has been closed again and traffic's backed up to Baden-Powell Drive. And on the M3 north is an accident on Wynberg Hill and that's backed up traffic to Kendall Road.
18: And in sport, the Premier League's refereeing body admits it was a mistake to award Man City's winning goal in the derby victory over Man United. Cape Town City beat Hope United in their first ever derby meeting, and Kimi Antonelli extends his lead in the F1 Drivers' Championship with a win in the Spanish Grand Prix.
6: Rain showers and thunderstorms are expected for the city today with a low of 15 and a high of 18 degrees. The top story this hour, 5 people accused of holding a Cape Town e-hailing driver captive and demanding a ransom for his release are due in court.
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4: 7 minutes past 7 o'clock. Good morning, Cape Town. Coming up in this hour, it's another 4 years of Danny Jordaan winning re-election at the SAFA elective conference at the weekend with by a significant margin. I'll speak to Yanga Sibembe. He's a Daily Maverick sports journalist. And then how gambling companies are finding the loopholes in advertising and marketing through sport and entertainment and influences. I'll speak to Juan Mutong. He is the founder at Kyber Marketing Intelligence. And then also, it's the Worldview live from London with Adam Gilchrist. Lines are open, 021-446-0567. 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
4: 8 minutes past 7 o'clock. We had the SAFA elective conference at the weekend. Danny Jordan continues his tenure as SAFA president. He secured a fourth consecutive term. He defeated Zandile Zungu by quite a significant margin, 157 votes to 82. This extends his 13-year leadership of South African football till 2030. Now, while we have had quite a sizable victory for Danny Jordan, you also had regions, SAFA regions, not being allowed to participate in this conference. Now, Danny Jordan points, and those who support him, says there have been improvements over the last 30 years in South African football. They point to coach development, to the success of youth teams, but also the increased in performance and representation of the men's, women and senior teams on the international stage. That, they say, is evidence that his leadership is delivering. Those who say, but hold on, they say SAFA is in a dire financial state. Yanga Sibembe is a Daily Maverick sports reporter covering the SAFA elective congress. Good morning, Yanga. Appreciate your time. 157 votes to 82. That's quite a decisive victory, isn't it?
19: No, definitely, definitely it is. But compared to the previous elections in 2022, I think Sandile Zungu did quite well to get the votes that he did get. It shows that there is a hunger for change at SAFA, because if you compare it to about 2022, the two people that are contesting those elections and going up against Danny Jordan got combined much, much less than those votes. So for him to get as much votes as he did, as someone who also declared his interest just recently, a few months ago, shows that there is an appetite for change at SAFA. But unfortunately, of course, as you say, Daniel Rotan is someone who's trusted within the SAFA structures, and it was always going to be very tough for Zungu to unseat him.
4: So I've been reading quite a bit over the weekend of some of the analysis of the election, and the Jordan camp says people who know football vote for Danny Jordan. And Danny Jordan says his critics focus on the negative without focusing on the successes of our national teams over these last 30 years. Points to the success of Banyana Banyana in the WAFCON, in the qualification for a Women's World Cup. Bafana for the first time qualifying for a knockout game. We have our youth structures that show good performance in international competitions. He says that is where we should be looking at the growth of South African football. His detractors say no, but the numbers don't match up, the financials don't match up. What is most important to South Africa? Of course, it can't be either or, it has to be both. But who is right here? Danny Jordan says, my tenure shows we have success in the national teams. The money, the financials is the problem here.
19: No, I think you can't deny the success of the teams that, you know, that they've had. We saw Banyana winning WAFCON, the Africa Cup of Nations, a few years ago for the first time ever, after reaching a few finals and, you know, suffering heartbreak. We've seen, as you said, Bafana reaching World Cup and reaching the knockout stages of the World Cup as well. But we must remember that Bafana before that hadn't qualified directly for a World Cup since 2002. So in 2010, they were there as hosts. But this was the first direct qualification for the World Cup since 2002. That's something to look at. And of course, the under-20s have also won. They are the reigning Africa Cup of Nations champions, African champions currently. So there are those positives to take away, definitely. But as you say, more could be done if things were run better, if finances were better, because those teams, despite those successes, have complained about not being treated well by the association. We know that Banyana Banyana has fought with SAFA constantly in the public domain, especially ahead of the 2023 World Cup when they were supposed to, you know, when they reached the round of 16, they performed really well, but it was under a very dark cloud. They were complaining about the field that they'd been chosen to play on. They were complaining about finances. Even now, Mr. Zungu revealed ahead of these elections that Bafana Bafana players, as much as they've received their match fees and all of that ahead of after the World Cup and what they've done, but they haven't received their bonuses. So I think you can never look at one thing and completely disregard the other one. We know that SAFA has really struggled financially. We know that Mr. Rotan is in court, although, of course, he's innocent until proven guilty. So all these things point to a very, dire situation at SAFA. But, I mean, I guess the people that are there and people that are on the ground, that's what they say, the people that are there, the people that know how to run football, the regions, are the ones that choose him, and that he says, what can he do if most people say he must continue to be there?
4: There is the small little issue of a fraud case that hangs over Danny Jordan. Can those regions, as you say they know football, can they credibly argue that he has a strong governance record as president when he still remains involved in an ongoing criminal matter, or have the footballing achievements simply made voters willing to overlook that?
19: No, I think when we've spoken to them, when we've been in court previously, the NEC members have said he is innocent until proven guilty, because even the case itself is still in the pre-trial phase, not even a court case. It hasn't begun yet because of certain delays that have taken place over the last couple of years. So I think that's the stance from his supporters, the people that back him, in spite of him being in court. They say he's innocent. So he hasn't been found guilty in a court of law. Once he is found guilty, then it's a different conversation that they can have. But even with him, he hasn't spoken about maybe stepping aside just to say, okay, let me clear my name. You know, as you can see now, he's back and he's here for another 4 years.
4: Yanga Sibimba, really appreciate your time and you covering the SAFA elective conference. Is a sports reporter for the Daily Maverick. Danny Jordan, another 4 years as SAFA president, continues a 13-year run at the helm of South African football. He points, well, it's the football that matters. Our teams are qualifying and they're performing well. Others saying, but your finances are in a mess. 021-446-0567. 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
6: On the N2 incoming, the vehicle that overturned earlier before Miwe, that's been cleared, but traffic is still slow moving from Baden-Powell Drive. That should clear up soon. On the M3 North, there's an accident on Wyberg Hill, and that's backing up traffic to Kendall Road. And if you're on the N1 outgoing service road, there's an accident in the right lane. That's at the N7 North. And in Bulbul, there's an accident on Symphony Way and East Drive. Traffic is backed up to Erica Drive. And if you're in Khayelitsha on Baden-Powell Drive, there's still heavy traffic heading towards the N2. And that's due to that earlier accident at Macassar Road. If you're on the R304, there's an accident at the Valgewoorden Boulevard. And traffic lights faulty in Bulbul at Tinimeya Bypass and Robert Sobukwe, at Robert Sobukwe and Delaray, and in the CBD at Darling and Corporation Street. More Eyewitness News traffic in 15 minutes.
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7: 20 minutes past 7 o'clock. TQ says, I find it difficult that our older bullies don't want to go and retire and rest. I hear you, TQ. But maybe the problem isn't that the bullies don't want to retire. It's that maybe they've never figured out that they can go and retire. Do they know what they're going to do with themselves? Some of them would rather run organizations into the ground than sit home and watch the garden grow. But I get the frustration with the bullies. And I'm not sure age is the issue. There's no law that says once you hit a certain birthday, you must pack up your office and then go home. If people still have the energy, if they still have the ability, if they still have the desire to serve, whether it be a SAFA, whether it be as an MP, why not? Ultimately, it's the people that vote for them. If younger candidates want the job, they have to convince people to vote for them. So you can't blame someone for staying in a race when the voters, the delegates, keep giving them the keys. Should, TK's question, should we be telling the older leaders, the bullies, give him a nice tap on the shoulder and say, retire now, please. You can go rest and go sit in your garden or do whatever. Just don't do it here. 021-446-0567. 22 minutes past 7 o'clock.
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7: Slowly but surely, South Africa's gambling regulation making its way through the National Assembly, not anywhere close to being passed yet and to be acted on, but slowly there is enough of a consensus within our parliament that yes, we have too much gambling advertising, whether it be watching the football on a Saturday or other places where you may hear gambling adverts. Say, I don't know, you tell me where you hear gambling adverts. But other countries like the UK, they've been tightening regulation when it comes to the rules on advertising, particularly in the English Premier League, where no longer can you have a betting company as your front of shirt sponsor. But betting companies, they're finding other ways to remain embedded in sport through the clubs. And while you can't have your advert or your logo on the match day training, on the match day kit, you can have it on the training kit. You can ask the athletes to endorse you. You could get influencers, the digital content. That's where they're finding the spaces to now advertise. Marketing strategist Juan Mouton is the founder of Kyber Marketing Intelligence. He's been looking at the new deal between my team, Manchester United, and Betway. Good morning, Juan. Really appreciate your time. Very disappointed that Betway now sponsoring Manchester United. But the argument is that advertising and the sponsorship funds the club and funds the sport. But Betway can't advertise on Manchester United's front of shirt anymore. But how are they trying to market themselves by not being as prominent?
8: Yes, good morning, Lisa, and thank you very much for having me on. And I'm sure everyone's, the Man U fan is also upset about the results from yesterday. But just to clarify, so they can still be on the sleeve. And I think one of the important factors that the story and the media hasn't reported on this is that the ban of the front of shirt advertising is actually a voluntary ban from the EPL. It wasn't driven by legislation and regulation. And this really comes down to the fact that there is a huge amount of political and social pressure inside the UK from people and fans obviously watching the game. So that's something to bear in mind as we sort of balance looking at what the UK is doing from a regulation perspective, right? Because if you just slowly look at that, you won't find a front of shirt ban there, but it's the EPL that has decided on this. Now, when you look at the move itself, I think we've probably gone from 7 or 11 clubs in the Premiership having a front of shirt ban down to 0. Now, the training kit sponsorship is worth about a third of the value, right? So at the moment, I think the Man U deal was reported between $18 and $20 million. But if you look at the fact that it's a third of the front of the shirt, that's a really good deal because you get a huge amount of social media coverage with that training kit. A lot of the press conferences are done in that. A lot of the social media content that's produced outside of the match day footage, which is often allowed to be distributed wider than the regulated match day footage itself, is going to contain that training kit. And you can still have the advertising on the boards in the stadium, and you know they can even name the stadiums after the gambling companies. And I think what this really comes down to is trying to understand whether we should be, as South Africa, yes, it's great that it's going through Parliament for regulation, but we need to also consider the fact that a brand or an organization as big as the EPL has decided on its own to listen to the fans and the political pressure.
7: That's fascinating. So you're saying that more people watch the, shall I call it, the social media shorts, or are exposed to the social media shorts of sporting coverage than actual game day, because that has all sorts of broadcasting rights and limitations, restrictions. But when it's a social media video of the press conference or the kickabout between players in their training kit, more people see that than the actual game.
8: Yeah, because you've got more, you know, you've got more overall volume. I mean, at the end of the day, you can bring an old guy like Gary Neville on and have him, you know, pop a board around on the Man U social pages, and that's going to get a huge amount of traction. You know, and your match day footage is obviously really limited in terms of how much you can share. And even if you go onto the social pages, you'll see that, you know, it's the beginning of the season now, but there's probably going to be around about a 50-50 split on that. And, you know, I think one of the other elements when you alluded to what else these brands are doing, like Betway, is they're offering things like competitions and exclusive experiences. And I think this is the one which, for me as a marketer, particularly concerned a little bit about how we allow gambling to be marketed, is that, you know, these are non-gated sort of promotions, which means that you can send them to your friend, you can get them on an SMS, it can come up on TV, your kids can share them, they go through WhatsApp groups, you know. So at the end of the day, there's zero control over these sort of experiences because there's no betting being advertised. Ooh. But there is a sort of, I suppose, social community or a social, I suppose, action of betting and gaming that is being spread far and wide through these sort of darker social channels.
7: And the founding of foundations and initiatives in the name of betting companies. We're not advertising betting. We're not saying you have to lay a bet. Just know that we're sponsoring the Sporting Experience or Combi Courts to kids, but our logo is on. So it's sensitizing younger people already to these companies. But football, of course, huge in Africa, especially the European teams. A company like Betway, something like 60% of the market on the African continent. So it's it's a UK company with licenses in South Africa and other places. But there's 60% of the market. Yeah. What makes African consumers and markets particularly attractive to betting companies?
8: Well, I think, you know, when you're looking at sports betting in particular, there's just a huge access to entry. Man United is probably the most popular football club in Africa. And that's part of the reason why the Betway CEO decided that they wanted to move forward on this venture. And I think, you know, gambling and betting is digitized. It's so easy to log on. It is so easy to connect your bank accounts. It is so easy to have fun. And let's be honest, you know, it can be a lot of fun to place a bet during the game. And I think, you know, even Betway's deal with Manchester United, they've created some sort of self-patrolling or self-policing gambling tools for gamblers who want to police themselves, right? So you can restrict yourself. But I think, you know, we need to look at an older playbook like tobacco. You know, regulation changed around the globe. And, you know, big tobacco moved from country to country, market to market, where regulation was slow. And they just sort of railed through those countries. And South Africa, and Africa in particular, was one of the last to regulate as the rest of the world did. And currently, we're still actually struggling as probably the highest one of the highest smoking countries in the world. So we need to keep an eye on how those things happen. And my issue isn't with gambling. My issue isn't with gaming irresponsibly. My issue is with an equitable execution of that. And as an example, sorry, Lisa, you can lose everything. When you gamble with these guys, but you cannot win everything because they will limit you.
7: Very quickly, in 60 seconds, and I'm very privileged to work for a company that has a talk radio station. We have the editorial control to say we have too much gambling advertising, including on a radio station that advertising gambling. So I'm very, very happy that my bosses allow me the editorial freedom to say that. But talk to me very quickly about the ethics of marketing. You've called for the advertising people, the marketing people, the sales people that have to get sales and have to get advertisers so that I can get paid at the end of the month. You've called for more an ethical approach when it comes to these sectors.
8: Yeah, I mean, one of the areas around this is, you know, using sports people. In 2022, the House of Commons in UK outlawed using celebrities as ambassadors. We don't do that. We've got celebrities as ambassadors here, and those guys are heroes to little kids. We need to be aware of that. And as marketers, this might not be your money, but you are influencing millions and sometimes hundreds of millions of people. So you need to make a decision for yourself. Is this an industry you want to work with? Is this something you want to push? You know, if some of the best marketers said, hey, I'm happy to come and jump on board, but we need to tighten the way that we message and the way that we get this message out, I think that's a far more responsible way for marketers to go about than just cashing a check. It's not always that easy because sometimes, you know, you've got bills to pay, and I get that.
7: Juan Mouton, really appreciate your time. He's the founder of Kyber Marketing Intelligence. Just after 7:30 now, here's your eyewitness news and greater scrutiny on the Higher Education Minister, Buti Manamela, over the handling of NSFAS's worsening financials.
9: In fact, Lester, the DA says Manamela has acknowledged the scale of the problem, but he's failed to provide a concrete and funded plan to address it accurately. Naspers is facing an estimated 15 billion rand funding shortfall, which the minister has warned could grow to 33 billion rand by 2029. The DA says Parliament was also told last month that the scheme still owed universities about 10.5 billion rand in 2026 tuition fees. The party's Dalmain Christians warns the crisis cannot be allowed to spill over into the next academic year, leaving universities and students to carry the consequences.
10: Students do not need another promise of a solution. The minister must put dates, figures, and a funded rescue plan on the table.
9: Youngsters from Mannenberg, who recently participated in a youth intervention camp, are being closely monitored. The 18 boys between the ages of 10 and 18 had earlier this year been identified as participants in a stones throwing incident in the area, which was used by older gangsters as a means of recruiting new members. The camp was hosted by the Chrysalis Academy and was intended to keep youngsters away from gang activity. Quinton Machala has that story.
11: According to Cape Town's MACO member for safety and security, JP Smith, each boy was assigned a male mentor in the form of Metro Police neighborhood safety officers who are deployed in Mannenberg. Smith says the project is being assessed before any future plans are decided. He said during the camp, each one of the boys had been assessed by the Department of Social Development.
12: The intergovernmental task team established for this project already included staff from the Western Cape Education Department and the Department of Social Development, as well as the Department of Policing Oversight and Community Safety.
11: Quinton Mgala, Eyewitness News.
9: Moving to international news now, U.S. President Donald Trump has brushed aside the reports that Iran acquired satellite images of a base in Jordan from Chinese entities before an attack that killed three U.S. troops in July. Asked whether he would mention this issue at an upcoming meeting with Chinese President Xi Jinping, Trump didn't answer directly. The Chinese and U.S. presidents are expected to meet next Thursday, although China is yet to officially confirm this meeting will take place. Trump yesterday reiterated, in his view, he has a good relationship with the Chinese President Xi Jinping. Rain showers and thunderstorms are forecast for the city today with a low of 15 and a high of 18 degrees. The top story this hour, Higher Education Minister Buti Manamela faces criticism over his handling of NSFAS's worsening financial crisis.
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6: Thank you, Lester. On the M3 North, there's still that earlier accident on Weinberg Hill, so you can expect delays. And if you're on the N1 aren't going the service road, there's an accident in the right lane at the N7 North, and there's an accident at the R300. And in Belleville, the earlier accident seen on Symphony Way still causing delays from Erica Drive, and that's at East Drive. And in Khayelitsha, heading towards the N2, you can still expect heavy traffic due to that accident on Baden-Powell Drive and Macassar Road. In Belleville, traffic lights faulty at Tini Maya Bypass and Robert Sobukwe at Robert Sobukwe and Delaray, and in Khayelitsha at Muwe and the N2, and in Balhard, Erica Drive and Chestnut Way. More Eyewitness News traffic in 15 minutes.
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0: Kaiser.
1: No professional team is ever going to turn down a goal.
0: Because football's not cricket.
1: Yeah, there we go. Exactly that, Lester. But yeah, you are right. The professional refereeing body, which oversees Premier League games, has admitted it was a mistake to award Man City the winning goal in their derby victory over Man United. Erling Haaland's strike on the hour mark was initially ruled out for offside, but that decision was overturned by VAR, despite replays showing City's Enzo Fernandez interfering with play from an offside position. That 1-0 result keeps City unbeaten this season with 4 wins from 4. Man United manager Michael Carrick.
2: We put things in place in the game now to let referees' decisions to help. How many screens, how many offices, how many people behind off in an office somewhere to make a decision. It's really worrying for me if that's how that's interpreted. And it's a staggering decision for, I have to say, I couldn't understand it once I seen it.
1: And Carrick's City counterpart, Enzo Maresca, says the referees also made a mistake in not giving United captain Bruno Fernandes a red card after an incident which saw Phil Foden sent off in the first half.
3: I think Phil Foden red card is a red card, but I also think that in the same action it's a red card from Bruno. And then the goal, the fourth official immediately said to me that Erling was onside and they were just checking the entire action. So nothing to add on the goal we scored.
1: And to a less controversial derby in the Motsepe Foundation Championship, Cape Town City beat Hope FC 2-0 in front of a sold-out crowd at Athlone Stadium. Emile Witbooi and Cheswin Philander scored in the first half to give City their second win in a row. In Formula One, Kimi Antonelli took a major stride towards becoming the youngest F1 world champion ever with victory at the Spanish Grand Prix. Antonelli benefited from a well-timed virtual safety car and a disastrous McLaren pit stop for pole sitter Lando Norris to take his 8th win of the season, with Red Bull's Max Verstappen in second and Norris in third. Here's Kimi Antonelli.
4: It's great today, the win, but of course, you know, I think Lando deserved it today because he was leading and he was unlucky with the VSC. The timing was just about right because Bono told me coming into the last sector that VSC might be coming, so, you know, it went very well for me this time.
1: Antonelli's lead in the Drivers' Championship now stands at 101 points over Mercedes teammate George Russell. Mawande Mateza, Eyewitness News Sport.
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0: A message on the WhatsApp line. We were talking about Worlds Week earlier for Money on a Monday. Lester, I think worlds are about so much more than assets and who gets what when you die. There can actually be an opportunity for a conversation about life. I recently sat down with my parents to talk about the orders of the funeral services for when they die, and strangely it was one of the most life-giving conversations we've ever had. We spoke about wishes and values, the music they love, and how they want to be remembered. So sometimes talking about death gives us a chance to talk more honestly about life, and I like that. Do you have a funeral song? Murray, do you have a funeral song? I do. I'm not going to be here, but I'd like you to hear it if you are around. I am an old South African Malume at heart. So the music of like Jonas Gwangwa sits with me. And Him for a Nation, Jonas Gwangwa, this song.

0: This is my funeral song, Mario. So if I haven't told anyone, if you know, it's not at my funeral, and you see my wife and you say, "Hey, what happened to Lester's funeral song? What's your funeral song?" If you've had this conversation as a family, it is World's Week. So let's talk about what are your wishes? What is your funeral song? 021-446-0567 at 17 minutes to 8 o'clock.
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0: Good morning, Adam. Life and death and Manchester United, that criminal goal by Man City yesterday.

0: Yeah, and even the football refereeing body agrees that they made a mistake. It doesn't exactly help. It doesn't hinder Manchester City. They have a victory, United have a defeat. So afterwards saying, oh, yeah, we got that wrong. Not because Erling Haaland was offside, but because Enzo Fernandez was diving to head the ball. And apparently, in the view of that official yesterday, that didn't count as interfering with play, diving to head a ball in the middle of the penalty area. It was poor. Given that action had stopped and they were all looking at the videos and everything else, you'd have thought they could have covered all bases. But that's football for you, isn't it? I'd rather go back to the old humans, they've made a mistake thing rather than look at the technology and still make a mistake.
1: Well, it's neither here nor there whether what's more important, life or death or football. But I asked that question to you. Have you thought about what's your funeral song?
0: I haven't. Actually, I'm thinking it would have to be something like Too Good to Be Forgotten or Eternal Flame or is there a song about a legend? I honestly haven't given it any thought. I've just, but kind of embarrassingly, I've had to have this conversation with my mother, bless her, who's 93, and confessed to me that she hadn't made a funeral plan of any kind, and I've had to push her into one, which sounds a bit sort of macabre and grim, doesn't it? No, come on, mother. Really, you need to plan your own death. She's planned it all apart from the songs. So she said, oh, I think I know what I want. Well, tell me. I don't know.
1: Unforgettable,
0: Oh,
1: that's
0: that's a
1: what
0: good one.
1: you are. That's a good one for Adam.
0: A classic one as well. Yeah. My Way, that's always a big one. Another one, Bites the Dust, I think, is one of the popular ones at co-op funerals in this country.
1: Let's start with a very serious story. It's a modern day American lynching. A woman hung in Mississippi.
0: This is just so, oh my God, it's very worrying. Yes, of course. So what we're in here is, well, a man's been arrested first off, and although interestingly, one media source has claimed that it is a black man who's been arrested, which does therefore have some bearing on the story. But that's only one news source, and anyway, ultimately, does it change the overall thing? What we have here is a woman called Tasia Fortune. Her body found hanging from a tree. She was dead in basically a lot, an apartment block lot in Jackson, Mississippi. This is, of course, a majority black city, a city with a history of racial violence. And Mississippi police say they have also interviewed 15 other people, that additional arrests may come, just as 50 members of the US Congress have talked about a pattern of possible modern-day lynchings. So people being hanged on purpose. There are no accidental stuff here. 10 reported lynchings of black people across America this year, 70 since the year 2000. So suddenly the words of Billie Holiday's haunting song from 90 years ago come back, and I'll make no apologies for the fact this is just horrendous when you consider how long ago this song was written. Southern trees bear a strange fruit, blood on the leaves and blood at the root, black bodies swinging in the southern breeze, strange fruit hanging from the poplar trees. Oh my God, are we really going back to that?
1: Billie Holiday, and then also a very moving version of that by Nina Simone as well. It's a haunting, haunting song that. Russian war casualties. It's a bleak and bloody assessment for Vladimir Putin and his government.
0: Yeah, coming from the British intelligence sources, but in particular from the head of the UK Armed Forces, who doesn't usually make that many bold statements. He's a kind of politician at heart. So what he's saying is, looking at the stats, 500,000 Russian soldiers have been killed since the full-scale war with Ukraine began 4.5 years ago. There are fears of a human catastrophe on the other side as Russia attacks power and water sources as winter looms on the horizon in Ukraine and indeed in Russia. Also, Donald Trump over the weekend saying to Ukraine, stop bombing Russian oil refineries. There are other targets to hit. It's become that tit for tat. Ukraine bombs oil refineries, Russia bombs electricity and water plants. But the losses are extraordinary. So the head of the UK Armed Forces, this is a guy called Air Chief Marshal Sir Rich Knighton, he says apart from the 500,000 Russian soldiers killed, there have been 1 million wounded, and that they have gained since the invasion began 2% of land, so a 2% land gain for 1.5 million casualties. In the words of Sir Rich Knighton, it means 500,000 photographs hanging on the walls in devastated, darkened homes across Russia. 500,000 families will never see their father, their son, their brother, or their husband again. When you put it in human terms, it's, yeah, they're not just numbers, are they? That's the point.
1: And then Princess Diana's Revenge dress is that sleek black number. It's going
0: That's
1: up
0: the one.
1: for auction in 12 weeks' time.
0: It was that thing. Yes, it was the moment Princess Diana went to a party at a gallery in London in 1994. It was just after Prince Charles had admitted to committing adultery during their marriage. It was after her famous "There were three of us in that marriage" interview that she'd given as well. So that she came out, as it were, all guns blazing in a strapless, sexy black evening gown. She looked $1 million, as her stylist then put it. Well, it's not going for quite $1 million, but that dress is now going up for sale at auction at Sotheby's on the 9th of December. They reckon for about $300,000, nearly 5 million rand. Of course, what it is really, it's like old bottles of wine that are undrinkable. This dress is probably unwearable unless you happen to be Princess Diana's exact size. But it's an investment, isn't it? $300,000 now, what will it be in 5 or 10 years? So right up there, I've had a look. Marilyn Monroe's Happy Birthday, Mr. President dress went for, I think it was $5 million in the end. Audrey Hepburn's Breakfast at Tiffany's gown fetched more than $300,000, but only a bit more. But there again, Princess Diana's John Travolta dance dress, remember that when she danced with John Travolta at the White House? That went for under $300,000. So in investment terms, there's definitely money in an old gown, isn't there?
1: Adam Gilchrist, real pleasure as always. I'll chat to you tomorrow live from London with a Worldview.
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3: It's not looking good if you're heading into town on the N2. There's an accident at Liesbeek Parkway, and it's affecting the right lanes in both directions, in one, incoming and outgoing. And once you pass that scene on Nelson Mandela Boulevard, incoming just before Browning, there's an accident with the right and center lanes obstructed. So add some extra time if you are heading into the CBD. On the N1 outgoing service road, there's still that early accident in the right lane at the N7 North, and there's an accident on the R300 where the vehicles are on the right shoulder. And there's still heavy traffic on Symphony Way from Erica Drive, and that's due to that accident at East Drive and on the R304 at Valgevorden Boulevard. Traffic lights faulty in Ballard, Erica Drive and Chestnut Way, and at Robert Sobukwe and Delaray, so you can expect delays heading towards Belleville. More Eyewitness News traffic in 15 minutes.
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1: Charlene, do you have a funeral song?
3: Yes, I do.
1: What is it?
3: Rihanna, Lift Me Up.
1: Sing it?
3: No, I can't sing. I ask me to talk anytime, but not sing. That's why they get paid the millions to sing. But I'm not going to sing that one for you. But yeah, that one is mine.
1: Of course, and Bruce is a big Bon Jovi fan. So Bruce is, I suppose mine would be Bon Jovi's It's My Life. Keith says It's My Way. And Wish Me Luck When You Wave Me Goodbye. Errol says, my funeral songs are, the entrance will be Let It Be by the Beatles, and the exit music will be Imagine by John Legend. Not John Legend, not John Lennon. Different John. That's his funeral songs. We're talking about World's Week, but also about what's your funeral song? Have you had a thought about it? 021-446-0567. Let me ask Mateo Quaripe while you ponder yours.
2: EWN Business.
1: Have you had these conversations with yourself and even your family? What's your funeral music, Mateo?
4: Jeez, I've never ever thought about what my funeral song is because I wouldn't be there. But it's probably be an old church hymn, a Sotho one, something of that sort. Never really thought about how I'm going to go out, Les. That's really a good question. Yeah. I'm going to have to think about that. Maybe a Green Day, a somber song to just have me go out and shock everyone.
1: And that is also my philosophical point of view. I don't believe in an afterlife. I do believe that once I don't exist, then everything else doesn't exist.
4: Like, that's it. Yeah. You played your part.
1: But it's nice to think of it. So I'm an old Malumi at heart. So Jonas Gwangwa's Flowers for a Nation. I love that track, and that's probably mine. Okay, let's focus.
4: You know what, Paul Hanna, Meeting of the Women, probably. But 13 minutes people have to listen to that song, but yeah.
1: The union of the Malumis there. We should go to a jazz tasting one day.
4: Yeah, we should.
1: Okay, let's start with Remgro expecting a strong jump in profits.
4: Yeah, Remgro says earnings are set to rise by more than a third at the company. The investment group are reporting strong jump in profits for the 2026 financial year. The company, chaired by billionaire Johan Rupert, expects headline earnings per share to rise by between 37 and 47%, driven by better performance from several of its major investments. And they do have many, the likes of RCL Foods, Outsurance, Discovery, Mediclinic, Heineken Beverages, and Total Energies. Now, the group also completed a major deal to take full ownership of Mediclinic's Southern African operations, paying about 15.3 billion rand for the business. The company is now valued at 102 billion rand. Then a fintech firm, Optasia, this morning saying the first half of 2026 delivered strong growth across the group. Revenue increased by 58% versus the first half of 2025 to $185 million. Adjusted earnings before taxes and other takeaways also increasing by 45% to $77 million. Optasia is a Dubai-based fintech company that uses large-scale analytics and artificial intelligence to provide credit solutions in the South African market. Then looking at the markets this morning, starting off in Asia, the Nikkei in Japan falling 1%, while the Topix gained more than 0.5%. The Kospi dropped by 2.5%, while the small cap Kosdaq was also lower this morning. This is as oil prices rise on the market. Australia's benchmark S&P ASX 200 was also flat this morning, while the Hang Seng in Hong Kong added marginal gains of 0.35%. Mainland Chinese shares were also lower this morning as the CSI 300 came in lower by 0.32%. Then looking at the rand and how it's performing at this hour, a lot of weakness there. There's been a major drop in platinum in terms of commodity prices, as well as gold. That's seen the rand drop a little bit by 0.5% at 16 rand 18 cents this morning against the US dollar, 18 rand 72 against the euro, and 21 rand 85 cents against the British pound. Price of gold, $4,332 an ounce, and platinum at $1,797. Brent crude at $107 a barrel, up 2.5% this morning. Stephen Grotes with more this afternoon.
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1: 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The Alex Water Warriors demonstrates that volunteers working with the city can affect real change. 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Up after Eyewitness News, I talk about the growth of cuddle clubs. 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
3: Calls for more action to protect women and manhunt underway for gunmen in Philippi. Good morning, I'm Natalie Malchas. Minister in the Presidency, Cindy Sewe-Chikunga, has appealed for urgent action to protect women using public spaces following the discovery of four bodies in Kempton Park. Police say the victims were all found partially dressed and bruised in the area. Officers have since confirmed a man has been arrested in connection with one of the alleged murders. Chikunga has called for greater police visibility, better lighting, and faster response mechanisms in areas used for walking, running, and exercising. The department spokesperson Kaifus Selela.
10: Women should not have to choose between their safety and their health. No woman should fear for her life simply because she has chosen to run, walk, or exercise in public space. Women must be free to exercise, walk, and run without fear. This is unacceptable.
3: Meanwhile, police are yet to find evidence linking the apparent murders of all four women. Karinda Jagmohan visited the scene and filed this report.
11: The body was found within a thicket of dried grass near the R21 highway opposite the Oortambo airport. There are still traces of blood at the site, and across the road is a light pole bearing a poster of missing runner Elizabeth Mosela Khomo, known fondly as Tsonso. She was last seen on Wednesday. Her family is expected to view the body soon for identification. Meanwhile, a short drive away is another grassy area along an on-ramp to the highway, where three female bodies were found separately in July, August, and most recently last Thursday. One suspect was arrested for the July matter and has been in custody since. Maximum police resources are now on the case, including an investigative psychology unit. Karinda Jagmohan, Eyewitness News, Kempton Park.
3: A manhunt is underway for two gunmen who shot six teenagers in Philippi, killing two of them. The shooting happened in Marcus Garvey on Saturday when two suspects opened fire on the group before fleeing the scene. It's the latest mass shooting to hit the area in recent months. In July, four people were killed in separate shootings in Marcus Garvey. Police spokesperson Ndake Gwala says investigators are still trying to establish the motive for the incident.
12: According to reports, the six victims aged 16 were shot by two unknown suspects. Two victims died at the scenes while others sustained serious injuries. The motive for the attack is the subject of police investigation and no arrest has been effected at this stage.
13: Western Cape authorities say preparations for a potentially hotter and more dangerous summer cannot wait until temperatures start soaring. The provincial administration warns that higher temperatures could increase the risk of wildfires and put further pressure on already strained resources and the agricultural sector. Premier Alan Windey has urged farmers, municipalities and communities to start reducing the risks, with El Nino conditions expected to strengthen in the coming months. Ntuthuzelo Nene has more.
14: The Western Cape is already counting the cost of severe wildfires, with more than 200,000 hectares of land affected during the previous fire season. Windy has told agriculture stakeholders that preparations must extend beyond farms to communities across the province. He's urging people in high-risk areas to clear vegetation, maintain fire breaks, and remove invasive alien plants before hotter and drier conditions set in.
15: Of course, this is all in line with our overall plan for the summer season and the preparedness for the summer season. If it's going to be hotter, all government departments have plans in place for preparation.
14: With summer approaching, the province's early preparation will be critical to limiting the impact of fires, extreme heat and growing pressure on water supplies. Ntuthuzelo Nene, Eyewitness News.
13: The countdown to the 2026 matric exams is officially underway. More than 71,000 Western Cape candidates are preparing for their final school exams. The National Senior Certificate exam starts on the in 29 days on the 13th of October. The first paper is Computer Applications Technology. It's the Education MEC, Yakulont.
16: I want to ask parents, guardians, and communities to work with us to support our learners during this time. Let us not disrupt their precious study time or do anything that could negatively impact their focus. To the matriculants, this is your moment. Breathe, take it in, and put in the necessary time and work. There will be time for celebrations later. For now, remain disciplined and focused. Your hard work will pay off.
13: Moving to news making international headlines now, Indonesian authorities say 103 people have been rescued at sea after a passenger ship carrying more than 240 people lost contact in the Java Sea during bad weather. In an earlier statement, the country's search and rescue agency said the Virgo Transport 8 ship set sail on Saturday before losing contact. It later said 103 people have been rescued, 140 are still unaccounted for, and one person has died. The search and rescue office said it received a report that the ship had experienced a break in communication. Moving to the markets now, gold is trading at $4,347.32 an ounce. The rand's 16.13 to the dollar, 21.80 to the pound, 18.70 to the euro, and Brent crude is trading at $107.96 a barrel.
3: On the N2 incoming, there's a pedestrian accident at Leesburg Parkway. The right lane's obstructed on the N2 incoming and outgoing, so you can expect delays. And on Nelson Mandela Boulevard incoming, there's an accident after a hospital bend. The centre and left lanes are obstructed.
17: And in sport, the Premier League's refereeing body admits it was a mistake to award Man City the winning goal in their derby victory over Man United. Alexander Zverev wins his second Grand Slam of the year at the US Open. And Kimi Antonelli extends his advantage in the Formula One Drivers' World Championship.
13: Rain showers and thunderstorms are forecast for the city today, with a low of 15 and a high of 18 degrees. The top story this hour, Minister in the Presidency, Sindisiwe Chakunga, has appealed for urgent action to protect women using public spaces for running, walking and other exercise.
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1: Hello, hello. 7 minutes past 8 o'clock. Good morning, Cape Town. Third and final hour of the show. Coming up, I'm talking about group touch therapy. We're talking about non-sexual, consensual touch therapy clubs. I speak to Mary J. Fourie, who runs what's called a cuddle puddle club. There's also at about 8:20. Emerging economies with a focus on Latin America. 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
1: On whether you've had a conversation on not just your will, but also what are your last wishes and what's your funeral song. Phil says, lest I do believe in a life hereafter, and so I will be hearing or having a gospel song. Not hearing, because Phil won't be here. Because Phil will be having a gospel song. There are many that point to what I'm hoping for and stating where I get my confidence for that belief and how I've tried to live my life. Thanks so much for that, Phil. Whereas Jill says, I've lost Jill. But we do have a message from Errol, who says he will have two songs. One will be Let It Be from the Beatles when he gets moved into the officiating space, and Imagine by John Lennon as he leaves. He has a voice note in response.
18: Good morning, Cape Talk. You spoke about Errol now. And in COVID time, Errol said something that I'll never forget, which would make a very good title for a book. All of my pallbearers are dead. I found that absolutely brilliant. Cheers, Harriet Mariesburg.
1: That's actually a really great turn of phrase, eh? 021-446-0567. If you've thought about it, what's your funeral song? 021-446-0567. Mario, you called this. Because AD says, hi, Lester, my funeral song will be the good old new apostolic banger, I have a home beyond the river. And my exit song will be Johnny Cash, Ain't No Grave Can Hold My Body Down. 021-446-0567.
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1: 021-446-0567. I want to hear from you. But I also want to hear from Mary J. Fourie. Mary runs what are called cuddle clubs. Because what if the thing many adults are missing? It's not sex. It's not romance. It's not another dating app. But simply a safe hug. A handhold. Maybe a rub of the shoulders or even my feet. Maybe they'd like to hold someone else. Because cuddle clubs, and I've been hearing, and I've in fact spoken to a couple of people around the world on this concept of human touch therapy. It creates the structured environment where adults, of course, consenting, can experience consensual, non-sexual physical touch and connections. But who wants this? Why do they need it? How do you maybe also stop cuddling from becoming something else? Mary J. Fourie is the founder of the Cape Town Cuddle Puddle Club. Good morning, Mary J. Hope you're well.
19: Good morning, Lester. I am, thank you.
1: When you tell someone I run the Cuddle Puddle Club and they ask, what's that? What's your 30 seconds response?
19: That's an interesting one. It's an intentional space for adults to come and to exhale, to slow down, to breathe, to find some nervous system co-regulation with other humans through touch.
1: Who walks in a room and says, I'd really like to cuddle some strangers today?
19: I think there are many people that don't realize that it's something they desire. People from all walks of life, doctors, lawyers, the ordinary everyday person who, if you think about your average day, how many hugs do you receive in a day? Mm. How much time do you spend with your heart connected to somebody else's heart?
1: Mm. Is this fundamentally about loneliness or something else? This this need for human touch, and human touch doesn't have to be a hug. It doesn't necessarily need to be an embrace. It could be a handhold, even. It could be a foot rub,
20: a head scratch.
1: It could be a head scratch.
20: Tickle on your arm.
1: Or can you, that part of my back that I just can't reach. What is it about the fundamental need to be touched?
20: There's a lot of science around it that shows that touch regulates us. Connecting to another human being, our hearts can find a coherence, a similar beat through touch, through hugging, through closeness. And loneliness can be part of it. I think so much has happened in the world in the past 6 years that has resulted in people working from home, not spending a lot of time with other human beings, and intentionally choosing to go out and, first of all, connect emotionally and mentally with others, but then actually choose to be in a space where you get close and you get to feel the warmth of another human being has become needed.
1: Mm. Talk to me about the nuts and bolts of a cuddle puddle club. What happens? Who signs up? I'll talk about it being a non-sexual space in a short while. Before we even get there, who signs up? What do you do? How do you vet? Because these are essentially strangers who are coming together. And do you go straight for a hug first up, or do you start by shaking hands? What do you do?
20: It is a facilitated experience, so it's a three-hour experience. We don't go straight into the cuddling or the huggling or the closeness immediately. The first important part is that people need to land and arrive and breathe into their own bodies. It's very important that you're connected to yourself, who you are, how you're feeling. We had one this last Friday night, and you know, it's been a full week. People have been busy. They had a lot of work. They might be stressed. So the first wave of the experience is coming into your own body, feeling into yourself. Mm. Once you've got a sense of where you're at, then the facilitation takes you into connecting to another human being, mentally, emotionally, having a conversation, sharing a story about who you are, just to break the ice and get to know someone. And then very slowly we move towards the actual touch and closeness.
1: I've had a conversation with a gentleman in Chicago several years ago. He is a palliative nurse who also does alternative therapy sessions, and touch therapy being one of them. And he says he had many clients, and also his background, he is a big, burly, gay man, and Some of his clients were the victims of sexual violence. And he says what some alternative therapies, particularly for PTSD and trauma from sexual assault, is reconnecting you to be in a woman, to be in the arms of a man. And because he provided that safe space, that non-sexual space, that many of his clients were women who says, I want to date again. I want to touch again. But whenever I do, I'm reminded of the violence perpetrated on me. And he says that was so affirming for him that he could start providing this therapy. I don't want to call it a service. This therapy for victims of violence.
20: Yeah, and I think, look, really, really intense trauma needs one-on-one therapy. I wouldn't say you jump straight into a cuddle puddle in order to find your healing, but as part of your healing process, getting closer to human beings in a safe space with very clear boundaries. And cuddle puddle is explicitly non-sexual. Mm. We start the evening by working through 10 agreements, and everybody raising their hand and saying, yes, I agree, clothes are on, non-sexual. We're offering touch as healing. We're offering touch as love, essentially. So absolutely, some of the feedback I received on Saturday morning was from people going, wow, that was such a healing experience for me. Mm. I felt like I could really relax. I've woken up this morning and my body is glowing and I'm feeling energized. And even men expressing that they found healing by being close to another man, having a bro that has their back without feeling like, oh, he's coming on to me, or there's something weird going on, or this has to lead somewhere. Yeah.
1: Look, I hold my male friends. Sometimes we hold hands while we're walking. It's arm over shoulder. I am quite a tactile person. But other than my very close friends, the last time I really touched male strangers was when I played rugby, and there's male contact there. There's the scrum, and there's the embrace after we've won a match. It's really weird that we don't touch people anymore, except the most close to us, eh?
20: And it's incredible how a hug breaks the ice. Mm. So when people introduce themselves and there's that awkward moment of like putting the hand out and we're going to have a handshake and we're going to judge each other by how hard you're clasping or shaking my hand. I'm one of those people that puts my arm out and I'm like, I'm a hugger.
1: I'm a hugger.
20: And as soon as they come in for a hug and I hold them a little bit longer and I take a deep breath in and I go, and I exhale. Mm. And you just feel their shoulders drop and suddenly there's a connection that is so different if we were to stand further apart and stiffly shake hands.
1: There's a question here on the WhatsApp line. Yeah. Do people need to shower before they come to your clubs?
20: That's actually a good idea. You're going to be close to others, so don't come straight from jump, please.
1: There's also the concept of men in relationships who then... It's the formalities and the normities of gender in relationships. I'm a big man, and logic would have it that I'm big spoon. Sometimes I want to be little spoon. Sometimes I want to be held, Mary. And oftentimes it's difficult to ask sometimes for men in relationships to ask their partners, can I be the little spoon tonight?
20: Yeah. And so that's part of the experience is we start off by offering what touch would you like to offer? So someone might go, I'd like to offer a head scratch, and someone goes, yes, I'd like to receive that. But as the evening progresses, then we move into asking and going, okay, now, yes, I would like to experiment with being the little spoon. How would that feel? And it could just be a 5 minute experience to be like, oh, that feels good. Or, okay, no, maybe let's go back to being the big spoon. But experimenting and giving oneself permission to try something new and see what that experience is like.
1: Mary J, if people would like to learn more, maybe not attend immediately, but they want to read up, where can they go to?
20: So I do have a website, maryjfaree.com. You can find under the path, there's a link to the Cuddle Puddle Club. There's an information page which describes some things, and I've created a manifesto. So it felt very important to be intentional and to make known what Cuddle Club is about, set some agreements and kind of ground rules. So one can go read the manifesto. I've also got a video on my Instagram. That's MJF Alchemy. If people want to go and watch the video and just get a sense of who I am as well, who they're stepping into the room with in terms of me and what the experience is about.
1: There's a messenger asks, has something ever gone wrong? How do you look? You make it quite clear on your website. This is not a dating site. This is not a hookup club. This is therapy. But has something ever gone wrong?
20: I have been running for 3 years privately. We have had one or two incidents where there was a person in the room that was disruptive. And that was a great learning experience to realize the importance of vetting people, getting to know who's coming, what they're about, their comfort levels, their experience with, expressing desires, needs, and boundaries, as well as receiving them. And so the vetting process is really, really important at this stage. To make sure that the right people in the room, and also as a facilitator, I'm not involved in the cuddle puddle. So I'm witnessing, I'm watching, I'm checking in, you know, is there anyone that looks like they're triggered or activated? We have a space where people can take a seat if they want to step out of the cuddle and just regulate themselves. If someone goes off, I, you know, give them some time and I'll go and check in with them later. I'll follow up a couple of days later as well with the individuals just to get their feedback. So it's, yeah, it's important to be aware of what's happening.
1: Mary J. Furishi is the founder of the Cape Town Cuddle Puddle. Is this something that interests you? Do you need a hug? Do you need to be held? Do you need your back scratched? But also creating and releasing some of the positive hormones that we need. And often we find disconnected from people. 021-446-0567. 23 minutes past 8 o'clock. Charlene LaRue.
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1: How long have we known each other?
3: Yeah.
1: Probably more than 15. Less than 20, more than 15.
3: Okay, yeah.
1: When we met, did we shake hands?
3: Ah, Lester, can't even remember when we met. You want to know?
1: I don't know. Have I shook your hand? Did we hug?
3: No, I don't think we'd hug.
1: You're not a hugger.
3: No, I'm not a hugger. We probably would have done hands, but not a hugger. No.
1: I can't remember. Okay, people.
3: You're a hugger.
1: I'm going to say yes, I am a hugger. But not in the initial meeting, no. A firm and stately handshake. But once we get to know
3: each other.
1: I like to drape my arm over people's shoulders. I like having people's arms draped over me. I occasionally like being a little spoon.
3: I was going to say we're not there yet, but then you went to the spoon thing now. Like, because we haven't hugged each other, so we're not there yet. Not great news if you are heading into town, especially in the N2 and the M3. The N2, there's that pedestrian accident at Lisbeek Parkway. The right lane's obstructed. That's on incoming and outgoing. Traffic slow moving from Danefontein Road. And then on Nelson Mandela Boulevard, there's an accident just after Hospital Bend with the center and left lanes obstructed. And that's now also affecting the M3. That's backed up to Wynberg Hill. On the N1 outgoing, a vehicle overturned at the R300. The right lane's now been closed to recover that vehicle. And in Belleville, there's still that accident on Symphony Way and East Drive, and that's still causing delays from Erica Drive. If you are leaving the CBD on the elevated freeway, be on the lookout for a truck that's broken down just after Walter Sisulu. More Eyewitness News traffic in 10 minutes.
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1: 26 minutes past 8 o'clock. It's time now for Emerging Economies with a focus on Latin America. As always, Professor Lyle White is a faculty member at the Gordon Institute of Business Science. Do political economists hug?
0: Morning, Lester. I don't think so. I think that they're a little bit kind of aloof in their disposition. Let's call it that way.
1: Okay. Let's start with the Falklands flare-up. History repeating itself as Argentina garners nationalist sentiment. But also, and I don't know what game Donald Trump is playing here, but we've also had some of the Donald Trump and the MAGA types saying, yes, Falklands belongs to Argentina, forgetting probably the geopolitical implications on the historic partnership with Britain.
0: And going back to the theme of hugs, you know, the Argentinians are renowned huggers and very affectionate, whereas the English are a little bit standoffish. So maybe that's part of the cultural disposition of the Falklands and why they believe that they are more English, I suppose, the locals, than they are from the Malvinas Islands, which is what the Argentinians call them. So, yes, President Javier Milei, the Argentine president, gave a formal address just 2 weeks ago. I was quite surprised by this, but it also does come at an interesting time. He's claiming that the Falklands Islands, British overseas territory, should be administered by Argentina. We know this. I mean, this flares up every few years. It was an effort to rally nationalist sentiments, and this is important, as his popularity back home is waning, and households are feeling the economic pinch from Milei's austerity program. It harks back to, you know, nearly 50 years ago when we saw this flare up for the first time. Last week, Argentina announced that it would impose sanctions on energy companies drilling for oil near the Falklands, which they call the Malvinas, as I mentioned. Milei said that companies could be blocked from operating in Argentina's Vaca Muerta oil and gas fields. It's one of the massive fines in South America. Unlike in the past, and this is to your point, both U.S. President Donald Trump and far-right Israeli cabinet members have signaled they might support Argentina's position, likely thanks to Milei's alignment with Trump and a new U.K. ban on trade with settlements in Israeli-occupied West Bank. And most countries, interestingly, Lester, across the global south actually support Milei as well. So a bit of a major point, which is what I mentioned at the start, the remaining obstacle is the desire of the islanders themselves, who very clearly prefer being ruled by the British.
1: And then talk to me about Ecuador's prawn boom. It's hit a limit.
0: Yeah, so this is a big one. Ecuador has transformed prawn farming into a high-tech industrial powerhouse. Once a small-scale industry production now stretches across vast ponds in what they call the Guayas Delta, making Ecuador the world's largest prawn exporter. I wasn't aware of that. Last year, it sold more than $8 billion in prawns, with the sector accounting for 6% of GDP and employing 1.6% of the population in Ecuador. The industry's success stems partly from doing the opposite of its Asian rivals after a devastating white spot disease outbreak. They've now also adopted unique technologies and they've pushed production to the absolute limits. The aeration and filtration systems are helping achieve survival rates of the prawns of over 95% compared to 80% in Asia. And very, very nice, interesting business case study there. Latin America is known for some of these self-discovered industries, and this looks like one of them. But success has created a new problem, too many prawns. Ecuadorian production has risen by roughly 15% a year, pushing farm gate prices to record lows. Climate change may worsen the glut as warmer Pacific waters favor prawn growth. So producers are therefore looking for new markets and higher value products. I've seen these gilled and breaded prawns, and there's also obviously prawn burgers, ready-to-eat meals. So Ecuador's challenge is no longer producing enough prawns. It's finding enough people to eat them.
1: I love prawns. I can send it this way. And then let's talk about how Latin America, it's falling behind in education compared with global trends.
0: Yeah, and these studies and everything are really interesting and particularly instructive for us here in South Africa as well, because of such strong parallels between the Latin American development and trends in the areas of education. But there's a famous study that's done, the PISA scores, as we know them. The test measures 15-year-olds' proficiencies in maths, reading, science in countries around the world. As a nice comparative measure, many Latin American countries saw their scores declining in line with a global trend. The education and skills director of the OECD, which administers the test, said that the poor policies regulating smartphones and artificial intelligence use might be to blame. But the PISA exams also showed that certain uses of AI in education could be promising. One such example in El Salvador, an additional school-level PISA test compared schools that were implementing reforms, including an AI tutoring program, with those that were not. And those schools with the program had significantly better results. And the World Bank, which is backing these reforms, praised them as a case to continue studying, not only for Latin America, I think for countries like South Africa and others across the African continent.
1: Professor Lyle White, a pleasure as always. I'll chat to you again in 2 weeks' time, talking about emerging economies and a focus on Latin America. It's just after 8:30 now, and we turn to the N1, a horror accident between Prince Albert and Leo Khamka. Natalie?
13: We just heard about this from the Western Cape Mobility Department, Lester. They say the incident happened on the N1 outside of Prince Albert last night. Here's the department's Munira Ali.
4: We confirm a serious collision on the N1 between Prince Albert and Leo Khamka at approximately 11:30 p.m. on 13 September, involving two minibus vehicles and a station wagon. Sadly, 18 fatalities have been confirmed.
13: Three people sustained serious injuries, and Ali says emergency and traffic teams remain on scene attending to this incident.
4: The N1 is currently closed in both directions. The only available alternative route is via Prince Albert Road Station along the R407 toward the N12, and then continuing on the N12 towards Beaufort West.
13: Former anti-gang unit officer Ashley Tabisher is expected to conclude his cross-examination of a co-accused when the Nafees Modak trial resumes in the Western Cape High Court today. Modak, along with Tabisher and 13 others, face multiple charges related to allegedly running a criminal enterprise. Carlo Peterson has more.
5: Yannicka Jonas claims Ashley Tabisher introduced him to Andre Lincoln while he was an awaiting trial prisoner and insists Tabisher was aware of an alleged plot involving a staged grenade attack on Schalkenier's home in 2019. Presiding Judge Robert Henney has repeatedly tested Adonis's evidence, expressing skepticism about parts of his account. Tabisher last week presented the court with a statement signed by Adonis in which he admits to planning the attack on Kinnear on behalf of Modak. Adonis has, however, denied making the statement, saying an AGU detective convinced him to sign blank pages shortly after the incident. A trial within a trial is expected to proceed this week for the court to decide whether the statement can be used as evidence. Carlo Peterson, Eyewitness News.
13: And parliamentarians from across the Commonwealth are gathering in Cape Town this week for the 69th edition of the Commonwealth Parliamentary Conference. South Africa hosts this conference for a third time, with more than 800 delegates expected to descend on the Cape Town International Convention Centre. Quinton Matyala has more.
21: Parliament spokesperson Moloto Motapo says compared to previous editions of the conference, this one will have the highest number of delegates. Motapo says the conference will be tackling issues such as conflict, climate change, geopolitical uncertainty, and technology. The theme of the conference is strengthening international law and parliamentary democracy in a changing world order, Commonwealth leadership.
22: So for South Africa, this conversation has particular meaning in that our own democratic journey demonstrated the power of dialogue, constitutionalism, and institutions in resolving differences and building a society founded on human dignity, equality, and freedom.
21: Quinton Gala, Eyewitness News.
13: Rain showers and thunderstorms are forecast for the city today with a low of 15 and a high of 18 degrees. The top story this hour, 18 people have died in an accident on the N1 between Prince Albert and Leo Gamka.
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3: Thank you, Lester. Still not looking good if you are heading into town, so please allow for extra travelling time, or if you can, please use an alternative route on the N2. There's that early pedestrian accident at Lisbeck Parkway. The right lane's closed in both directions. That's backing up traffic to Danefontein Road. It's also affecting the M5 North. That's now backed up to Wetton Road. And then on Nelson Mandela Boulevard, incoming just after Hospital Bend, there's an accident where your vehicle's overturned. The centre and left lanes obstructed, affecting the M3. That's backed up to Wynberg Hill. And on the N1 outgoing, there's that early accident, also where a vehicle is overturned at the R300. The right lane is still closed. You can expect delays. And as we heard in news, the N1 is closed in both directions between Lanesburg and Beaufort West. The alternative there is the R407 towards the N12 to Beaufort West. And traffic lights faulty in Boston at Frans Conradie and Carl Cronier Drive, and at the intersection of Dumini and Voortrekker Road, and in Balhide, Erica Drive and Akaboom Avenue, and in Durbanville at Wellington and Oxford Street. More Eyewitness News traffic in 20 minutes.
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1: Another question that we're asking this morning, Mwandi Mateza, is not asking if this Springbok dynasty is the greatest of all time. I'm asking, should we be painting our own targets on our own backs? Should we be letting the arrogance and the hubris get to us? It has been a heck of a successful greatest rivalry tour. Back-to-back World Cups, we're going to win the Nations Championship at the end of the year. I know it already. But is it worthwhile calling us the greatest rugby team ever? I still say leave that to Richie McCaw and Dan Carter.
17: Really, I think it would happen anyways. And I think that's just the next step in the evolution of a team like this, is that you want to be regarded somewhere in that bracket with all these highly rated teams. And it's one of those things where you're always going

0: That decision was overturned despite VAR replays showing the City's Enzo Fernandez interfered with play from an offside position. ProRef has made contact with Man United to acknowledge the error. Man United manager Michael Carrick.
1: I really don't get it. I can't understand how we're trying to help referees and putting so many layers behind them and so many people and so many bodies and so many screens to try and come up with the right decisions. And if that's how the rules are interpreted, that you're not interfering with play because you've thrown yourself at the ball 6 yards from goal and pretty much nearly touched it, which then Leach has to react from. It's worrying if that's really it is, if that's how the game's seen by those who are officiating it.
0: In the day's other game, Brighton thrashed Coventry 5-0. While here at home in the Betway Premiership, Milford FC recorded a 5-1 win over Richards Bay. Siwelele FC and Golden Arrows drew 1-1, while Kruger United earned their first win of the season after they beat TS Galaxy 1-0. Both the Proteas men's and women's teams were victorious in their respective internationals on Sunday. The men's team completed a 3-0 series whitewash in winning the third ODI against Namibia by 9 wickets, while the women's side beat Zimbabwe by 64 runs in their second T20 to take a 2-0 lead in the 5-match series. Top seed Alexander Zverev overpowered home favourite Ben Shelton to claim his second Grand Slam title of the year at the US Open. Shelton showed great resilience to take the final to a fourth set, but Zverev won in 6-3, 7-6, 5-7 and 6-2 to dash America's hopes of a first local male winner since Andy Roddick in 2003. New world number one, Elena Rybakina, won her first US Open women's title, winning the final on Saturday. And in motorsport, Mercedes driver Kimi Antonelli won his 8th race of the year at the Spanish Grand Prix, with Red Bull's Max Verstappen in 2nd and McLaren's Lando Norris in 3rd. The win takes Antonelli's lead in the Drivers' Championship to 81 points. Mawande Mateza, Eyewitness News Sport.
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5: I find it fascinating that a man who's known for matching the mood to music, that's what he's made his life and his career of, doesn't want to curate his own funeral. We're talking about funeral songs. You may think, it's what a morose, morbid conversation you're having on the Monday morning list about this World Week, and we early in the show spoke about the financial aspects of the importance of wills, and then it delved into a have you had the life-giving conversation with maybe your parents, you with your children, about how you want your funeral to go and what music you want played, and you don't have a funeral song, Mr. Music himself.
6: No, you just gave me an idea. Are you saying you can put a song into a will? And then it must happen. Everybody at your funeral must listen to it. Is that what you said?
5: You probably could. But here's the thing about...
6: Fela Kuti's got a great 37-minute song that I'd like everybody to listen to.
5: You're not going anywhere.
6: Suffer.
5: But no, here's the thing. Maybe it's... I don't know. Just like honor donors. So you may have an organ donor card, but it's not legally binding. Your body, in all respects, and I say this loosely, belongs to your family. So unless you make you make them accountable and say, this is what I want, and if you don't do it, I'll come and haunt you. And so I guess you could put it in your will, whether it be legally, whether they could, who sues them if they don't? You? From beyond the grave? I don't know.
6: My friend's organs need to be tuned, I'm sure. So, I don't know if I'm going to insist on them joining me on that particular front. We're going to talk snakes. It's snake season, and especially where we live.
5: Not that friend. Not those snakes.
6: No, the ones that slither, although I've seen some of my friends slither. But... Yeah, those friends are out, and we're going to be talking to a snake catcher. It's season, they're coming close in certain areas. After 11 o'clock, we talk about what to do. We're going to talk about AI again, a lot in AI happening over the past weekend, and Dean McCoubrey He's the AI writer for Daily Maverick. He'll chat with us about 10:30 this morning. We'll also be talking about, we were supposed to be talking to mayoral candidate Erica Boata-Rousseau. She's with the Freedom Front Plus, but she's in hospital, unfortunately. So we're not going to get to do that today. We'll also touch base with the Black Sash unauthorized funeral policy deductions continue despite laws meant to protect grants.

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1: Jonathan in Wyber connected to a conversation of cuddle clubs and touch therapy. You want to talk about some other alternative therapy practices?
14: Yeah, and when we say alternative, I think we're really talking about that if there's one thing that we can thank the Victorians for is they gave us this aversion to touching each other, to hugging each other. And as you pointed out, in other cultures, in the culture that I grew up with, which is very that heteronormative white kind of Christian and Jewish mindset where men don't hold hands. And I remember seeing other cultures that just seem to have a more relaxed attitude. And as you get older, your physical touch becomes touch only with your partner, with your kids, and maybe your family and nobody else. But in 2008, I was going through a separation. I had a very good friend, Andres, and I was saying how I needed to do something. I couldn't really afford therapy, and he recommended something called Bliss Dance, which was run by this incredible woman called Shakti Milan, who's no longer alive, sadly, and who was a tantrika and talked about tantra. And tantra isn't what everybody thinks it's about. And essentially what Bliss Dance was, it was getting out of this busy mind that goes all the time and reconnecting with your body and learning to, with intention, walk up to somebody and say, would you like to dance? And dancing with men and dancing with women and dancing with groups and just learning to touch, be experienced in that intentional, purposeful, I'm here now, without all the clutter that our minds surround us as well.
1: I've really had to let go of being ever mindful of how things look and how things look to other people, like dancing in public or whistling. I don't know. There's the late Kimon Bisonyo. She passed away in a shark attack. I think 3 years ago, she had a pizza place with her husband.
4: Day.
1: Yes, and she ran something called Laughter Yoga. And when I heard of this, my eyes rolled so far back in my head. I was then taken by a friend to a laughter yoga session, not in a private setting, on Sea Point Prom.
4: Yes.
1: And we first had to pretend laughter and we had to fake laughter. But the more we pretended to fake laughing, the more you actually laughed.
4: And fake it till you make it, my friend.
1: And it actually made the point. And it was,
4: no.
1: But I first had to get over the fact of, oh, how weird is this going to look? Just people laughing on Sea Point Prom. But it worked.
14: But that's the thing. We're so closed and so protected and so traumatized and so not aware of it. Mm. And if you're doing something like yoga or five rhythms or laugh therapy or couple cuddle or whatever, it reminds us that actually we're social, tactile beings that are meant to live in this wondrous thing called a body with other wondrous other bodies and not just these mental things connected to devices all the time.
1: Jonathan, really appreciate getting in touch. Jonathan in Weinberg. Have you been to a touch therapy club? We spoke to Mary J. Furie. She runs the Cape Town Cuddle Puddle Club. It's non-sexual, all consensual. There's vetting and there's therapy involved. You start off with a handshake. There's a discussion. It's a group of about 10 people. There are barriers and limits. It's fully clothed. But whether you want a handshake or you want a shoulder massage, whether you want to be in hugged or embraced, or maybe you're the big guy who wants to be the little spoon, human touch is important. Have you ever been? 021-446-0567. You can drop me a WhatsApp, 072-567-1567. David asks, why no mention from the Manchester United fans about Bruno Fernandes not even getting a yellow card for kicking a player on the ground? Oh, absolutely, David. My deepest, most sincere apologies if I haven't mentioned this. Let me just pause my absolute fury over the literal daylight robbery that happened in the 60th minute so we can discuss the true crime of the century. Bruno Fernandes' boot making microscopic contact with a blade of grass near Phil Foden. You're totally right, David. How dare our captain get booked for that devastating career-ending tap? Forget the fact that the referees have already admitted Haaland's goal was a massive officiating error and should have been ruled offside Forget that Enzo Fernandez was practically playing goalkeeper in an offside position. No, no, let's focus on the real tragedy. Let's all pause. Bruno escaping a yellow card. Should we start a formal petition? Retroactively book Bruno? Or would you rather talk about why Enzo Maresca is miraculously quiet around referees saying it? It wasn't a goal. It's 6 minutes to 9 o'clock.
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1: Let's go to a voice note from Jeff.
19: Hi, Lester. After the cuddle is a puddle. I'm definitely joining.
1: See, that's why we need vetting. That's why Jeff will never be vetted to be allowed into the cuddle puddle. You're the reason. You're the reason why we have rules, Jeff. We have a couple of voice notes on funeral songs.
20: 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Ricky here from Grassy Park. My funeral song would be Led Zeppelin's Ramble On.
21: Hi, Lester. Rian here. When I die, I don't want a funeral, as we say, funeral. But I love the song, Another One Bites the Dust, and it must definitely be played. My memorial must be in the bar, instead of having food at the funeral, they're going to have beers and whatever they want to have. And if they want to be at my funeral, they must pay for their own bill. It will save a lot of cost to my family. And then also, then after that, I must be cremated. There will be no church service. I believe in God and Christian, but I'm the traditional type of Christian that wants all of that. I'm not going to be there, so just have fun while you have my funeral. Thank you.
1: Beautiful message to end this show. This is from Anonymous. It struck me going to funerals and memorials that all the people that you would have loved to have caught up with are there, chatting their heads off, and you, as the deceased, not there. And so after thinking I was dying from a lung condition in 2019 and then recovering, I started my own. No songs, just meaningful conversations with meaningful people, one by one, over tea and cake at a local restaurant in walking distance. They knew what I was doing. So glad that my now deceased mother and a carer came, and then husband and daughter and son, under duress and muttering about trying to rule from the grave. No grave anyway, body's going to the UCT Medical School. And then remembered that my oldest friend from 50 years ago, and still close, was now living in a small village near London, brought a school bag on wheels from Woolies school department, put on wellies, and off I went. No phone. It was the best week ever. And then came COVID. Beautiful way to end the show. And thanks so much for participating. We'll do it all again tomorrow, won't we? Spot on 6 a.m. Clarence Ford is up next in Views and News. Hope you have a good day. I'll chat to you then. Bye-bye.
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22: Good morning, I'm Natalie Malchas. Senior Gauteng officials have appealed to women specifically around the Kempton Park area to avoid isolated spots. They've deployed maximum resources to probe separate alleged murders of four women in the recent months. The investigations were sparked by the discovery of a woman's partially clothed body. She was bruised and found near the R21 highway over the weekend. The bodies of three other women in a similar state were found in the last 2 months. Acting Gauteng Police Commissioner Fred Kekana confirmed a specialized task team is on the case.
23: This is not about restricting the freedom of women to move, exercise, or live their lives. It is about taking reasonable precautions while the police continue with these investigations.
22: Kekana was joined by Gauteng Premier Panyaza Lesufi, who called for swift action.
24: We must not normalize madness. This is madness, and we must not surrender to madness. And that is why the statistics of gender-based violence were prioritized and resources. You can see from the latest statistics that the numbers are going down, but they're still too high. So what we need to do is just to bring everyone and bring all the resources that are needed to stop this madness. This is complete madness.
22: Opposition leader John Hlophe is facing an ethics complaint over allegations that he failed to declare business and property interests to Parliament. The DA lodged the complaint. It claims company records show Hlophe remains an active director of two businesses and owns property in Pinelands. However, his parliamentary register of interests for the period ending in June 2026 states he has nothing to disclose. The DA's George Michalakis says the party has submitted supporting documents to Parliament's registrar, calling for the matter to be investigated.
25: Dr. Hlophe, as all members of Parliament, are duty-bound to make full disclosure of their interests yearly to Parliament, and failure to do so is a breach of the Code of Ethics.
22: The Western Cape ANC says it will know today which of its candidates for the upcoming local government elections have betrayed the party when the Electoral Commission publishes the lists of party candidates. ANC members gathered in Worcester yesterday ahead of the Commission's announcement. The party says it has registered candidates in every one of the 416 wards in the province. Quinton Machala reports.
7: The ANC insists that its candidates for the November 4th local government elections will not be found on any other party's lists. The party's Western Cape spokesperson Sifiso Mtweni says the mayoral candidates for the five major municipalities have also been finalized, with the ANC's national executive giving the final okay. He says mayoral candidates who have subjected themselves to interviews were presented to ANC members gathered in Worcester on Saturday, including those vying to replace Jordan Hill Lewis as Cape Town mayor.
8: In the city of Cape Town, there are comrades who have been shortlisted, the likes of Jeremiah Tinkma, the likes of Fiona Abraham, the likes of Uditini Kido, the likes of Lazi Packard and others. They've been shortlisted as possible mayoral candidates.
7: Mtweni says most ANC members who have defected to other parties announced their departures and had subsequently been replaced on the party's list of candidates. Quinton Gala, Eyewitness News, Cape Town.
22: The man accused of stealing a large consignment of drugs from police evidence stores will find out today whether he has been granted bail. Lucas Lekgabe has been behind bars since the 7th of August when he was arrested on charges of theft and dealing in drugs. It's alleged he was part of a group of people that broke into the Hawks, Port Shepstone and offices in November 2021 and made off with 541 kilograms of cocaine with an estimated street value of 216 million rand. Tabiso Goba has more.
9: During Lucas Lekgabe's bail application, the state revealed that two of the people he's alleged to have stolen the cocaine with have now turned state witnesses. State prosecutor Zwele Tumata says it's for this reason that Lekgabe must not be released on bail.
10: In this regard, the applicant is aware who the witnesses are and that there will always be a fear that one may interfere with witnesses given that he is well acquainted with them.
9: Mada also told the Port Shepstone Magistrate Court that police officers are suspected to be involved in the theft and that more arrests are expected in this matter. Meanwhile, Lekgabe has denied any involvement in the theft. Tabiso Goba, Eyewitness News.
22: Moving to international news now, Turkish authorities have detained at least 47 people following a series of raids on the offices of LGBTI plus associations in a probe into prosecution and obscenity. The crackdown is part of a campaign that the government says is aimed at protecting family values. CNN reports the Istanbul Chief Prosecutor's Office yesterday said operations were carried out over the weekend across 12 provinces, and authorities also seized drugs, digital equipment, smuggled alcohol, and a firearm in the operation. Moving to the markets now, gold is trading at $4,347.32 an ounce. The rand's 16.13 to the dollar, 21.80 to the pound, 18.70 to the euro, and Brent crude is trading at $107.96 a barrel. On the N2 incoming, there's a pedestrian accident at Liesbeek Parkway. The right lane's closed. Traffic's backed up to Danefontein Road. It's also affecting the M5 North. That's slow moving from Wetton Road. And on Nelson Mandela Boulevard incoming, there's an accident where vehicles overturned after Hospital Bend. The centre and left lanes are obstructed. It's also affecting the M3. That's backed up to Constantia Main. And on Philip Hosanna Drive incoming, there's a vehicle broken down after Upper Rudabum Road. Rain showers and thunderstorms are forecast for the city today with a low of 15 and a high of 18 degrees. The top story this hour, senior Gauteng police officials have appealed to women specifically in the Kempton Park area to avoid isolated spots.
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0: A very good morning to you. It is 7 minutes past 9 o'clock. It's another week in the trenches and a whole lot of things to discuss and discover. Hopefully some epiphanies, some paradigm shifts along the journey through till Friday. We have to talk about Johan. Absolutely, we need to talk about Johan Erasmus. I know Lester was talking about the team, and ultimately it is a team of, 35 players, plus the coaching team, of course, and Rassie. But we got to talk about Johan Erasmus. Probably the central architect of the entire Springboks renaissance. We must talk about Johan. We'll do that this morning. Welcome to Views and News. My name's Clarence.
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0: Yeah, there's plenty of snakes in the grass today, and we're going to discover. I think we can be a little more informed about next season and what could be slithering your way over the next couple of months. Especially, we're going to talk to Luke Kemp, a herpetologist and course presenter at the African Snake Bite Institute. It's been making the news of late. People in the Freine, in the Sea Point, Camps Bay areas have been complaining, not complaining really, but talking about the presence of snakes in their B&Bs and other places, their homes as well. I know that's been playing out on the Western Seaboard as well. So maybe just we need to be a little more aware about snake season and how it could come to find a presence in our lives. Luke Kemp will guide us after 1100. We are going to talk to Black Sash. We're talking unauthorized funeral policy deductions are still happening. It should not be happening. We're talking about grant recipients. There are laws meant to protect them. Why is it not? Black Sash will guide us into related matters. Lots of developments over the weekend, especially in respect of AI. Even CEOs of the big AI companies calling for a bit of a take five on matters, for a bit of a timeout on matters. Let's kind of reconstitute, recalibrate, redefine objectives and set maybe new directions. Are we going to talk about related matters? Dean McCoubry, Chief AI Strategy Officer at UMaine, will join us at about 10:30. And I see even President Ramaphosa making a call in respect of that at the recent BRICS summit in Delhi. That conversation at about 10:30. And of course, we're going to wrap up the rivalry tour with Yanda Kwanang. We started the journey with him, and we wrapped the journey with him at about 9:20.
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0: There's really only one song that I can play. Let's take a listen to that song.

0: Yeah, we are the champions of the world. Lots of people singing that song today. Maybe suffering some sleep debt as well. That match came in late on Saturday and probably would have rattled your sleeping patterns. Saints Views and News, the WhatsApp number is 0725671567. Your calls anytime at 021-446-0567. Just how do you feel about Rassie? And I think deservingly, of course, Leicester drew attention to the Springboks. It is a team effort. And, of course, they delivered with absolute aplomb. But Rassie is really, I think, the architect of what has been a renaissance. And that's translated into so much. For him, 100 tests, 73 victories, 70% win rate. I mean, that's very significant. Two World Cups, incredibly significant. We understand, of course, that the players put their bodies on the line for the All Blacks. But it's Rassie's system, an overarching system, nearly. We know and we've discussed and sometimes even lamented the radical tactical innovations that comes with Rassie. There's a cultural clarity that comes with Rassie as well, is there not? And I think it's that has defined the era of South African rugby that we are in. It is Rassie that made me don my... And it was a demure Rassie, may I add, that made me don my very first Springbok jersey. It was 2015. He's done very well. How do you rally the troops? Are we talking 35 players that at any stage of the game can go onto the field and bring their little bit? Of course, he's pioneered that 7-1 bench split. I mean, that didn't even make sense. He's introduced real-time visual signaling, all of the stuff that we've discussed over the years. He forces the opposition really to play catch up to his rule book, may I add, not to the international rugby rule book, to his rule book, and he stretches the strategies in the process. I think he's also dismantled some of the things that there was a traditional concept, a rigid first 15. We had our favorites to go onto the field. Now that's in complete disarray. It's any one of 35 players that can go into the field. I mean, that's wow. The bomb squad. The bomb squad was institutionalized. Cycling through the young talent with the older talent, just kind of preserving their energy and their insights and their experience with the game. I mean, the older people getting greater longevity in their professional careers in the process as well. Very significant. And maintaining that intensity. I mean, well, with a team of 35 that you can bank on, you can maintain that intensity. So that's Rassie. I don't know. How do you feel about Rassie? Do you think he's as significant a leader as I think he is? Is he maybe... the greatest coach that we've ever seen? I think ultimately we can trace the successes of the team back to his planning. I'd like to get your views, but we're going to talk about rugby. We're going to wrap up our conversation. We started that conversation with Jan de Koning at the start of the Greatest Rivalry Tour. Now at the end of it, we're going to make sense of what's gone down over the past couple of weeks. Clearly, it looks to me as if this was part of a plan for 2027 for Rassie. And if it is a part of the 2027 plan for Rassie, hey, we've got some more celebrations coming our way in 2027 then. It's 16 past 9. Natalie Malchus in the studio. What's your thinking of Rassie? Let me just ask that question again. Via WhatsApp, 0725671567. I think also when it comes to Rassie, we're going to find widespread consensus. I think so. I'm hoping so. Because we seldom find that widespread consensus. There's always some kind of nuance that comes into the equation. But I think we're going to find that kind of consensus. The other great thing that I think the Springboks have brought to this country. Natalie Malchus, I know you were there. You were saying that you were there, that you're a seer kind of person. You like to see a... And a Rassie kind of person?
1: I'm a big Rassie kind of person, oh, okay. Clarence. I'm going to back the guy who's going to make us
0: the winner.
1: Win. I'm going to back that guy.
0: Okay, the winner.
1: And he has
0: even if he's wearing a different shirt.
1: What other shirt can count?
0: Well, it could be a black shirt and a winner in a black shirt.
1: No, I don't back that guy. No, I don't back that guy.
0: Is that like a typical Man United supporter?
1: Don't even start. Soccer and golf are in the same category for me. They're sports that don't count. I'm talking rugby right now.
0: What sport does your husband play?
1: He doesn't.
0: Yeah, he needs to come and play golf.
1: But he can read and enjoys many sports. He likes watching quite a few different sporting codes. And I'm really trying to convince him to drop his ambition to take golf back up again.
0: Oh, he did play golf.
1: He did.
0: And you're saying he's a couch potato now while you are running marathons.
1: You
0: need to kind of cajole him. Let him come and play a game with me.
1: No, I might lose him to the game forever.
0: He's gonna get some cardiovascular in the process. He's gonna walk very briskly to his ball. She's not gonna be convinced. What have you got for us today?
1: I'd much rather talk diary, Clarence, and we have another juicy diary. In fact, we start in court with Vusimuzi Cat Matlala, and his four co-accused are in court today, just taking a look up at the screen, and it's more talk of the trial within a trial. So we'll bring you those details as it plays out. We're back at the MODAC trial in the Western Cape High Court, where Ashley Tabisher wraps up his cross-examination of his co-accused, Yannick Adonis. This is related to initially the three failed attacks on Charles Kinnear's life, and then ultimately the 2020 hit outside his Bishop Leavis home. That wraps up in the Western Cape High Court today. Big stories that we've been tracking through the morning includes being on weather watch. There's quite a bit of rain and inclement weather forecast for the Cape provinces, Eastern Cape, Northern Cape, and the Western Cape. Disaster management authorities are on standby in each of those provinces for the heavy rain, the disruptive rainfall that's forecast, and the gale force winds. The weather forecast also includes hail in some parts. There's been a crash on the N1, so a chunk of the highway remains closed. The incident happened at around 11:30 last night between Prince Albert and Leo Gamka. Initially, we heard from traffic authorities, 18 people died in that collision. We've since come to learn of unconfirmed reports of that death toll increasing to 21. We'll bring you all the details as it is revealed to us by the authorities. As what we know for now is that part of the N1 is still closed as traffic officials and police assess the scene and monitor that situation. And then there's a case of the missing runner, a 38-year-old Clarence.
0: With an eight-year-old child.
1: Right. This story gained quite a bit of traction towards the end of last week. Her running community, her close friends and family had taken to the streets with flyers printed with her face and all her details and what she was wearing last, because they were looking for her in the Kempton Park area. That's where she was last seen. What we've since come to know after a press briefing by the police over the weekend was that there were three bodies found in the Kempton Park area in recent months, and a fourth, which police are not linking yet to the missing 38-year-old runner, but they have confirmed that her family will come and identify the fourth body that police found, a partially clothed body with quite a few injuries and bruises found along the roadside in the bushes in the Kempton Park area. And we'll bring you details on that developing story as it is revealed to us. But the latest is that the family of the 38-year-old will go and identify the most recent body found in the Kempton Park area. Now there are calls from every corner calling for swift action, calling for women to be more cautious when they're traveling, when they're moving, when they're exercising, not to find themselves in isolated spots. I must tell you, the most frustrating part of stories like these is the very next message that is released by authorities is be careful. Frankly, Clarence, I don't know how much more careful we can be. But we'll bring you all the details on that story as it plays out during the course of the day.
0: Natalie's on the news beat through till 12 o'clock. And, of course, more meat she'll bring to those stories during that time. It is 21 minutes past 9 o'clock. A reminder, the WhatsApp number on 0725671567. I may be suggesting that this greatest rivalry tour is really, we really should look at Rusty and his contribution to the game. I think singularly he is responsible for a lot of the success that the South African Springbok side has enjoyed on the pitch. And maybe you disagree with me, or, well, you're welcome. Via WhatsApp, 0725671567. Yanda Kuanung, rugby analyst and host of Rugby Unfiltered podcast. He joins us on the line. Yan, you gave us a bit of an introduction into this greatest rivalry tour. You were there at the start. You gave us a sense of what to expect. And now we've come to the end of this greatest rivalry tour. Time for us to reflect, maybe wrap up on a journey that we've done together. Welcome. It's good to have you.
2: Thanks, Clarence. And it's good to be and honored to be on the show again.
0: I'm suggesting that we should really be looking at Rusty Erasmus.
2: Yes, you can isolate Rusty as the leader. But remember, a leader needs a good team. And where Rusty has always been good and not shy is to bring in assistance. So if you look at this past weekend's game in isolation, a lot of people will talk about, and I know they use the term Tony Ball, but the Springboks have many facets that they can play. You know, they've got brutal forwards. And that's one of the things Tony, when he arrived, said. So Rusty deserves credit for bringing Tony and finding Tony and getting him involved. You know, his assistants, I mean, Dion Davidson and Muzwandili Stick got a lot of flack in the beginning, you know. And now they've emerged as pillars of that coaching team. You can go to the fitness, you can go to the conditioning coaches. There's so many aspects of this coaching panel that if you think that the All Blacks brought a support staff, I'm not talking about the team itself, the 46 player members of the team, the playing members of the team. They brought a support staff of 40 members. And I think Rusty has half of that. And he still outfoxed them. So,
0: yeah.
2: Yes, because he's got the right people in the right spot.
0: No, I get you. And I think it's such an important point that you're making there. We are talking about a maverick here. And of course, when you talk about Zwandile Stick and maybe Jacques Nienaba as well, just that ability to maybe step back and empower coaches. But in so very many ways, just that 35-man squad, any one of them can make the first 15, if you know what I mean. It gives it so much depth, and you can keep up the pace and the intensity of the game through a four-game test series, kind of. So there's a lot of new kind of things that he's brought to the game, the bombs squad, and so much more.
2: Yeah, the one of the things that Rusty touched on after in his post-match conference, and I think it probably slipped past a lot of people, is that people were berating him in July when he was chopping and changing the Barbas game, then the three tests in July, and even the Argentina test, which was the first time his actual team, his actual A team, or the bulk of his A team, played was in Buenos Aires against Argentina, which we won 17-10, and it looked rusty and all sorts of things. And it still looked a bit rusty in the first test. But he kept most of them as fresh as possible so that they can peak when it mattered. They peaked this weekend. It was a convincing win. Again, in the last two tests, the All Blacks scored at full time, after 80 minutes. The game was gone. The Springboks were in control. So in both the last two tests, and I know the All Blacks and their fans will have a full go at me and said I'm an idiot. But the fact is, if you take those 7 points away, that's a better reflection of how much better the Springboks are. And Rusty, as he is, he was very complimentary of the All Blacks and said it's a lot closer, the margin's a lot closer. I think the margin started off with the All Blacks winning and the Springboks were, we can go look at the stats of that first test, the Springboks were nowhere near their best. But this past weekend, the dominance in that second half showed exactly how good the Springboks are and the gap that still exists. It's not a massive gap, but it's still a bigger gap than people would like to believe.
0: And still, we get the sense that the strategy is a preparation for 2027, that this was not an end in itself.
2: Oh, absolutely not. You just remember, that's the same 36-man squad that was in America. It's now headed to Australia. In 2 weeks, we play Australia in Perth. But expect the squad to change. So and Rashi touched on this as well. Sometimes you need to read between the lines, or you need to pick up on those small little sentences that he says. He said if they had to play tomorrow or this week again, 7 or 8 of those players, those senior players in his squad, wouldn't be able to play because their bodies are sore. But he's managed to preserve them to have that one big game and a crucial final game, and they showed up. So a lot of players, I will be as bold to say that we can expect between 12 and 15 changes to the starting 15 for the next day. So you're going to see Pollard, you're going to see Yankees. You'll have lots of changes to the team, because Rassie is going to give those guys a game. Because he's done this rugby championship, and then he's going to start thinking about the Nations Championship in November.
0: Okay. We have a moment left. We got to talk about Swayze the Brain. I think that news caught the nation by shock over the weekend as well.
2: Yeah, I think it's people don't understand. Swayze has clearly said it, and I think it doesn't come out in the media because everybody says, oh, he just walked. He didn't just walk away. He said, I want to step away. He wants to do something else, and he's going to do something else. So that was an agreement. So Saru knew that he was going to leave after the series. They wanted him to stay until after the game in Soweto, this Lady Box game in Soweto. And they said there was about money, and that's utter rubbish. It was an agreement. He just felt that he couldn't stay on. The people that were already coaching them, remember the coaching staff that took over, coached them already in Fiji when the team went to Fiji, and they also coached them in Africa in the Africa tournament. So Swayze wasn't with the team then. So these guys had already been in place. He was just going to oversee the last bit against the All Blacks, the last big game against the Black Ferns. And people took that completely out of context because even though it was stated that there was an agreement before the time and that he just left a week early, it's not that he walked away because of money. He was going to leave in any event.
0: Okay. We're going to have to wrap it there. Jan de Koning, rugby analyst and host of Rugby Unfiltered podcast. It's been such a pleasure doing this journey with you. You really enabled us to look at the game a little differently, just getting an insight into the players and the thinking behind it over this greatest rivalry series that played out. Jan de Koning has been our go-to guy when it comes to rugby, and he'll continue to do exactly that. Let's take that voice note from Riyadh. He wants to talk about Rassie as well.
3: Morning, Clarence. Morning, team. I think what Rashi did great was he made a previous generation that hated the Springboks into at least letting them say that no, they're playing good rugby.
0: Yeah.
3: And it's a team that I guess we all can be proud of, in the sense that everyone in that team deserves their spot. And I think that's good for the country. I mean, I think we can compare him to someone like Sir Alex Ferguson.
0: Yes.
3: You know, the 1 or 2, maybe more than that, superstars in the team, but collectively the team plays well. And I see us dominating for a long time to come. Like you say, 35 players that can go into the field and do the same thing as the next person, and that's something we've never had, which is great.
0: Thanks for that, Riyadh. No, absolutely. I think that, you know, there's nuances. Just listening to Lester this morning, maybe talking about Sia being the greatest captain of all time, and I feel that Lester's correct. But there's nuances. Other people are like, nah, he's not really. You know, kind of justifying an alternative for that particular. But when it comes to Rassie, I get the sense there's consensus on it. You know, there aren't necessarily historical issues or stupid kind of issues that influence any South African's view of his contribution. That's wonderful. At 9:31, time for Eyewitness News headlines. Natalie Malcha standing by.
1: Thank you, Clarence. Good morning. A manhunt is underway for two gunmen who shot six teenagers in Philippi. Two of the teens have been killed. The shooting happened in Marcus Garvey on Saturday when the two suspects opened fire on the group before fleeing the scene. It's the latest mass shooting to hit the area in recent months. In July, four people were killed in separate shootings in the Marcus Garvey area. Youngsters from Mannenberg who recently participated in a youth intervention camp are being closely monitored. The 18 boys between the ages of 10 and 18 had earlier this year been identified as participants in a stone-throwing incident in the area, which was used by gangsters as a means to recruit new members. The camp was hosted by the Chrysalis Academy and was intended to keep the youngsters out of gang violence. And the man accused of stealing a large consignment of drugs from police evidence stores will find out today whether he's been granted bail. Lucas Lekgabe has been behind bars since the 7th of August when he was arrested on charges of theft and dealing in drugs. It's alleged he's part of a group of people that broke into the Hawkesport Chips and offices in November 2021 and stole 541 kilograms of cocaine with an estimated street value of 216 million rand. We'll have more on these and other stories at 10 or as it happens. EWN Traffic. There's quite a bit happening out on the roadway. On the N2 incoming, there's a pedestrian accident at Lisbeck Parkway. The right lane is closed and traffic is backed up to Danefontein Road, and the M5 North is backed up to Racecourse Road. On Nelson Mandela Boulevard incoming, there's an accident where a vehicle has overturned. That's after Hospital Bend. The centre and left lanes are obstructed. It's affecting the M3. Traffic is backed up to Weinberg Hill. And the N1 is closed in both directions between Lanesburg and Beaufort West, the Leo Gamka and Prince Albert area. That's due to an earlier fatal accident involving multiple vehicles. Please exercise extreme caution and you can expect significant delays in the area. The only available alternative route is via Prince Albert Road Station. That's along the R407 towards the N12 and then continuing on the N12 towards Beaufort West. Natalie Malchas, Eyewitness News, Traffic.
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0: I got so much niggles this morning, Barbara. I think I got tennis elbow, too much golf last
1: golf
0: week.
1: Golf elbow.
0: Golf.
1: I'm asking, is that a thing?
0: It's like something similar, apparently.
1: Similar, I'm just...
0: Yeah. So this one is like niggly. My dog hates electric storms.
1: That is just so
0: I was sleeping on my face all night.
1: I was going to ask you that exact question.
0: Wow.
1: Whether both of them or just one of them?
0: Just one of them, Candy.
1: Same.
0: Candy.
1: Candy. I knew it had to be Candy. Oh. So we've got two, and our older one, who we call Puppy, named Bob, actual name, he's 9. He is the one. He literally eventually pants with his mouth open that I actually think he's going
0: and
1: to
0: shakes.
1: Have an apoplexy. Not completely. Yeah. And I mean, no matter what we do, it can't calm him down.
0: What I've done, I've been kind
1: the
0: of...
1: The thunder vest on them.
0: Because she comes to me, so I wrap up really tight in a blanket.
1: Kind of what it
0: I
1: is.
0: I hold it tight. Mm. Her breath stinks.
1: It's terrible.
0: But she wants to have it in my face.
1: Of course.
0: And I've been like kind of touching her head. I don't know. And her ear inside
1: her ear. I did the ear as well.
0: And I noticed... It help, but not for long.
1: So the ears definitely, they is a, you know, if you do that little like round little sort of massagey movements, yeah. T-touch kind of thing on the ears. I tried that. And also that weird smell they get.
0: Yeah. Oh, is it a, just
1: that, I don't know. I was telling my partner as well. I said he gets this weird, like feral, wild madness.
0: Yeah, I know. That. So I never slept much last night.
1: No, and for 2 nights in a row we had it.
0: Yeah.
1: That lightning.
0: I guess I was sleeping through it on Saturday. I wonder why.
1: Well, exactly. So no, exactly. After the game, it was quite bad, and I was then.

0: who were all cheering across all demographics, as happy as Larry. I mean, Baltimore was taken over by the green and gold. And I'm sure all of you have seen the videos, but I have never seen so many videos. Right from the start, over the build-up, but before the game, the booty roll cues, I was thinking, I don't think they'd ever seen that. But my question was, how many Americans do you think were in the stadium? So one thing, they played the American anthem, obviously a political move. I mean, they scanned around the stadium during that anthem, and like it was like South Africans. They were all standing looking completely confused and not singing, as opposed to, of course, when Jesse Clegg beautifully led our anthem, which was just a rousing, wonderful thing. It was the whole thing, you know, it had its moments. It felt, and this is what a lot of people said online.
1: I wanted Trump to be there to see the white Zulu
0: No, no, that was the big singing and the MPs dancing around. I mean, that went all the way there.
1: The English-speaking MPs, man.
0: Yeah, that's true. It was, and a lot of people said this who were there. A lot of them, some of them are South Africans who live in America who went all the way from wherever they live, whichever state. People came from all 50 states, according to stats. And it felt like a home game. And that was the overwhelming feeling. It didn't feel like America. It didn't feel like New Zealand. It didn't feel like anywhere. It felt like it was either at somewhere like at Ellis Park or at a combination of Ellis Park and Cape Town Stadium.
1: Is this a clip that you had us have? No? Okay.
0: Sorry, no, we didn't actually prep one for this. It's for a different story. But what I wanted to say was I went and I Googled quite extensively to see if there were any stats on how many people came from, who were local Americans, other than you could see people who, and I saw this online, who had like a husband who's American, and they pressed them up in a box shirt and dragged them along, and they had the time of their life. They say that according to the stats so far, 10% of 1 in 10 tickets were bought locally by locals.
1: Interesting.
0: They're saying that. Tickets were purchased from all 50 states and more than 30 countries. And that only about 1 in 10 went to someone local.
1: Now, is local American or Baltimore?
0: Well, I'm not sure because they're not giving very, there's not a lot of info on this. So I was just curious. I mean, do you agree? I also thought there weren't a lot of All Black fans, not compared. It was like a Springbok South African home game.
1: But I would imagine that most South African expatriates would have made their way there.
0: Lots of them. And you saw posts of them driving in their cars with their kit on. I mean, I don't personally, my partner said he knew 12 people that live in America who all went.
1: Made the journey up.
0: So that's a sort of a sample of one, but it's like, If you extrapolate that, that's a lot of expats that actually made the effort. I mean, obviously the Big Easy was there, Ernie Els was there.
1: Yeah.
0: I mean, and he lives in...
1: And Baltimore apparently has a little bit of a rugby history as compared to the rest of America. Okay. Not significant.
0: There was, just, I don't want to take up too much time, but there was a wonderful build-up of the NFL players in Baltimore hanging out with a box, and they did a lot of social media posts where they would ask some of the NFL guys, you know, what's a scrum? What's a grubber? What's a this? And they would try to answer this from their perspective, and it was all quite funny and sweet. And yeah, listen, I get it. The two things were achieved. They made lots of money, the rugby unions, and two, they sort of expanded the rugby marketing for the World Cup. But this is my sort of cynical take out this morning when I woke up. I was thinking about it. A lot of that money they made came out of South African purses because people flew there on this very expensive rand to dollar exchange rate.
1: Sure.
0: If you know what I mean.
1: Sure. Although there's an incentive from international rugby for
0: them. I understand. And hopefully they could afford it, or they put it on their credit cards and they can pay it off.
1: Oh, just by the way, please ask Clarence to contact me. Maybe this is for you as well. I supply medicinal cannabis pellets or tincture for dogs. Highly effective in calming the dog in these electric storms.
0: I've heard so.
1: Can I help you out too? No, can I, CANNA, can I help you too?
0: Is that what it's called?
1: Yeah, well, that's the email address. I'll pass it on if you want it.
0: Please.
1: If you need it. I'm going to try it. I've literally tried
0: it. I once did have someone
1: short of an Urbanol. I nearly tried an Urbanol.
0: No, I know. No, it's terrible. It's absolutely awful.
1: Okay.
0: And then the story, I had another one lined up this morning early. This one was all over the socials and I could not

0: avoid it, even though I would have liked to avoid it. So an Australian Hyrox athlete, Joanna Witzig, who's like a super Hyrox star, okay? She was in this latest Beijing round of Hyrox. It's the four-day weekend in Beijing. And on, it was on Saturday, she was in the women's pro event in Beijing. And she'd had a bit of an upset tummy. I mean, I know this does happen in some of these marathons, but her bowels became incontinent. She's 22 years old. Her bowels became incontinent, and the videos just went viral. And I'm sorry, please close your ears if you can't deal with what I'm about to say.
1: I'm closing my eyes.
0: But the feces ran down her legs, and she just carried on. And I don't know if you've seen Hyrox. It's this sort of like weird thing where you moving forward, carrying weights and humping up and down. I mean, it's a very strange grit. What's that? A sport. You know, some people were praising her, saying, wow, what grit. She carried on. She won. She literally won. She collapsed afterwards, was put on an IV drip. The Beijing organizers said they then shut it down and had to obviously disinfect it. It's an indoor arena, people. This is not even like on the, I know at the Comrades and places like that, some of the athletes that really do very well have actually had a level of incontinence at the end, and they sort of cover them and
2: so this
0: take
2: is
0: them for help.
2: Bowel incontinence, you don't go into it with it, right? It happens while you're,
0: you know, this
2: in,
0: is a good question, you know. And I don't have an answer. I mean, she apparently had some kind of quite bad stomach. It's a very good question. You know, was this something she kind of was worried about and didn't think it would become this bad? You know, I don't have an answer for
2: because
0: that
2: if
0: at
2: she
0: this
2: goes
0: stage.
2: Into such a public thing fully knowing that things can happen, then I think it's unforgivable. But
0: well,
2: if it happens there, it's a natural kind of
0: diaper.
2: Process. And well done. So there are two feelings that I have.
0: I have been hearing, and I was speaking to a couple of people out here who do marathons. They say this is it, and I have heard this, that when you push yourself to the extreme, you can get incontinence. I mean, I think hers was particularly bad. The pictures, they've blurred a lot of them now, but there are still some that aren't blurred. It is quite something to see. And there's a huge criticism online now saying she should have been stopped, that it's completely unhygienic. You know, there were a couple of doctors who posted social posts saying, you know, urine is one thing. It's not, it actually isn't that like really that unhygienic, but feces really is. And I don't think even disinfecting straight away and then carrying on with the rest of the Hyrox is probably good enough. Never mind that it was an enclosed space. It wasn't out there on the open road. Can you imagine her contestants? No wonder she won. They probably all ran a mile.
2: Okay. Maybe you have a view on the issue. You're welcome via WhatsApp, 0725671567.
0: And then...
2: less said, the better, as far as I'm concerned. But, yes?
0: No, we're carrying on.

0: playing that? What is that? The James.
1: That's just after James 12 Bond noon, isn't it?
0: That I'm playing the James Bond theme because this really has gone absolutely viral. So what happened at the US Open? There were a lot of celebrities there. And this has just been hailed as a cinematic moment. The cameraman very cleverly saw the Rolex-sponsored digital clock on the board. And Pierce Brosnan, who is one of the most popular Bonds in all the Bonds, yeah, a lot of people say he was their favorite Bond. You're shaking your head. But, you know, whatever yours view is, maybe it was Roger Moore.
1: You see, that's our generational take.
0: It is, but Pierce Brosnan was also very much my... I don't know which one. I kind of like aspects of all of them, to be honest. Mm. So what they did was they filmed, they had the two different cameras, one on Pierce Brosnan sitting in the stands and one on the clock. And as the clock turned to 007, they... shot between they vision mixed onto the screen, onto the television, Pierce Brosnan and this 007. Pierce Brosnan and this 007. It's had like mega millions of views.
1: So what is 007? I mean, that should be like what, 7 minutes after midnight?
0: No, I assume after midday.
1: No, that's 12.
0: It didn't happen at midnight. Well, that's not
1: what it said. I couldn't figure.
0: Also, it was weird because they had a Rolex clock watch on the board, which was obviously their advert, but it was a normal old school clock, okay? And it was on like 10:30. So I was like so confused. I thought it was like a real clock. I thought, but why are there two different times here? Maybe someone can explain. No, it was just a picture of it, I think. But it was clever camera work. It was a clever spot. And everyone's saying they should give him a raise. It's gone viral.
1: Or a really very nifty little marketing campaign.
0: Oh, goodness. Here we go again. Yes. But why does it say 0:07? What is that time? Are you sure that...
1: I don't know. 0:07. 00 hours is midnight.
0: Now, I get it, but it wasn't that. It wasn't the time. So unless that wasn't the clock, time clock, maybe that was a different part of the game. Maybe they were measuring how far into the game they were or something. I'm making this up as I go.
1: Yeah.
0: Maybe someone who watched can actually explain.
1: Yep. Maybe they did what was it? Planes that flew over here? Maybe they pulled one of those little stunts.
0: And they
1: found you.
0: And everyone else. It's had on the US Open website, it's had like 13 million views.
1: Yeah. Maybe 7 minutes into the game, says George.
0: That's what I was just saying. Maybe it was the timing of the game, yeah.
1: Thank you, George. Right, let's go to Khotatso Sibanda, helpline manager at the Gauteng Regional Office of the Black Sash. It's a very important conversation that we're going to have. Unauthorized funeral deductions are happening. And, of course, they're taking this money off grant beneficiaries. Now, there are laws in place. It was a massive public outcry and a legal campaign by Black Sash, may I add. The government banned all electronic debit orders against SASSA accounts for airtime, microloans and electricity. However, a specific exception was carved out. Regulation 26A allows a single deduction directly from a beneficiary's grant for a funeral policy capped at 10% of the grant's value. Khotatso Sibanda. Is the exception not acceptable as far as Black Sash is concerned?
2: Good morning, and good morning to your listeners. As per regulation, there is a minimum of 10%, or a maximum of 10%, sorry, that can be taken from adult grant. To ensure that they've got funeral cover or a policy, and it can't be more than that. However, the biggest challenge is the fact that now the debit orders or unauthorized deductions go out where people are really not aware of them going out of their grant. And most of the time, that's really because it's a regulated deduction. It goes out before the money is even paid into different bank accounts.
1: I get that. How does Black Sash feel about it? I just get the sense that you would prefer for no deductions to be allowed on a grant beneficiary's money.
2: Thank you so much. Look, yes, you know the fight that we fought during the Hands Off Our Grant campaign, because of similar things that happened to social grant beneficiaries. We as the Black Sash believe that beneficiaries should receive their money in full. And we do also acknowledge the fact that funerals can be costly and people might need to have some sort of policies in place that the unfortunate happens, then they are able to have something that they could claim and assist with that. Also, one thing that I really want to put out there is that there are ring-fenced bank accounts which the Black Sash has fought for, such as the Postbank Black Card, where most of those deductions do not happen. So, yeah, we would want a situation where beneficiaries are paid their money in full, but we are also understanding of the fact that people do need to insure their lives should the unfortunate happen.
1: I think from our vantage point, we hear about nothing short of really deceptive onboarding, really predatory, and especially intermediaries operating a very predator-like manner in respect of senior citizens, just abusing them. We've got that Debbie check manipulation, serious kind of exploitation. So, yes, we want, of course, our grant recipients to make decisions that they feel are best for themselves and their family. But I think I'm with you. It should be outside of a direct deduction.
2: Yes. So normally what would happen is that to ensure that they get their money, provided that you obviously, as a beneficiary, had agreed to this, right? The other ones where beneficiaries have not agreed to, I feel and we do believe that there need to be penalties in place. Those
1: funeral
2: providers or insurance companies need to be charged.
1: Absolutely.
2: We've got the ombudsman, we've got the financial bodies that needs to really charge them because they cannot really be doing that. But to those that have agreed to this, to those that have said that, look, I concern to 190 rand taken from my directly from SASSA before the money is paid into the account. So the money would then be withheld before the money is paid into the beneficiary's bank accounts.
1: Yeah, just tell, because that there's a capability to react, to stop, to identify such cash flows, identify service providers that are operating outside of the law. Do you have a sense of the collaboration between SASSA, the financial, and the financial sector, maybe the Ombud or the FSCA? Are they able to intervene effectively?
2: SASSA as an agency, there's a bit of difficulty there because one, remember the service providers give SASSA the mandate to say, look, this beneficiary, let me make an example of myself, Kotato has given us the mandate that we then deduct money from her grant before it's paid into a bank account.
1: Yeah.
2: Now, when Kotato then goes to SASSA and queries that, now SASSA is stuck in the middle, not sure whether the mandate was
1: legitimate. I got that.
2: Yes, legitimate. Right.
1: Khotato, we're going to need to wrap it there. We got to go to news. But this is a great area that's been exploited. And we're so grateful to Black Sash being on top of related matters and protecting with everything that they have, protecting our grant recipients, especially our senior citizens. But I think the best thing that we should do here is to see corporate offenders held accountable, maybe even revoking the licenses for insurers who especially repeatedly submit those fraudulent mandates Something serious needs to happen. It's 2 minutes to 10. Natalie Malchas now standing by with Eyewitness News at the top of the hour.
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1: This is EWN.
2: Good morning, I'm Natalie Malchas. The death toll following an accident on the N1 between Prince Albert and Leo Gamka has now risen to 21. The crash involving two minibus taxis and a station wagon happened last night. Here's the Western Cape Mobility Department's Munira Ali.
3: Our emergency and traffic teams remain on scene and the N1 remains closed in both directions. Motorists are urged to avoid the area where possible, expect significant delays, and follow the instructions of traffic officials and emergency personnel on site.
2: A manhunt is underway for two gunmen who shot six teenagers in Philippi. Two of them were killed. The shooting happened in Marcus Garvey on Saturday when two suspects opened fire on the group before fleeing the scene. It's the latest mass shooting to hit the area in recent months. In July, four people were killed in separate shootings in the Marcus Garvey area. Police spokesperson Dake Gwala says investigators are still trying to establish the motive for the latest attack.
4: According to reports, the six victims aged 16 were shot by two unknown suspects. Two victims died at the scenes while others sustained serious injuries. The motive for the attack is the subject of police investigation and no arrest has been effected at this stage.
2: Youngsters from Mannenberg who recently participated in a youth intervention camp are being closely monitored. The 18 boys between the ages of 10 and 18 had earlier this year been identified as participants in a stone-throwing incident in the area, which was used by gangsters as a means to recruit new members. The camp was hosted by the Chrysalis Academy and was intended to keep the youngsters away from gang violence. Quentin Machala has more.
5: According to Cape Town's MACO member for safety and security, JP Smith, each boy was assigned a male mentor in the form of Metro Police neighborhood safety officers who are deployed in Mannenberg. Smith says the project is being assessed before any future plans are decided. He said during the camp, each one of the boys had been assessed by the Department of Social Development.
6: The intergovernmental task team established for this project already included staff from the Western Cape Education Department and the Department of Social Development, as well as the Department of Policing Oversight and Community Safety.
5: Quintin Mgyala, Eyewitness News.
2: The man accused of stealing a large consignment of drugs from police evidence stores will find out today whether he's been released on bail. Lucas Lekgabe has been behind bars since early August when he was arrested and charged with theft and dealing in drugs. It's alleged he was part of a group of people who broke into the Hawkesport Jefferson offices in November and stole 541 kilograms of cocaine, estimated at 216 million rand. Tabiso Goba has more.
7: During Lucas Lekgabe's bail application, the states revealed that two of the people he's alleged to have stolen the cocaine with have now turned state witnesses. State prosecutor Zwelile Tumata says it's for this reason that Lekgabe must not be released on bail.
8: In this regard, the applicant is aware who the witnesses are and that there will always be a fear that one may interfere with witnesses given that he is well acquainted with them.
7: Mada also told the Port Shepstone Magistrate Court that police officers are suspected to be involved in the theft and that more arrests are expected in this matter. Meanwhile, Lekgabe has denied any involvement in the theft. Tabiso Goba, Eyewitness News.
2: Former anti-gang unit officer Ashley Tabisha is expected to conclude his cross-examination of co-accused Diana Adonis when the Nafees Modak trial resumes in the Western Cape High Court today. Modak, along with Adonis, Tabisha and 12 others, face multiple charges related to allegedly operating a criminal enterprise. Adonis, who faces charges of conspiracy to commit murder linked to a botched hand grenade attack on slain top cop Schalkenier in 2019, alleges members of the anti-gang unit, including the late Major General Andre Lincoln and Kinnear, orchestrated this incident to frame Modak. Carlo Peterson has more.
9: Yannick Adonis claims Ashley Tabisha introduced him to Andre Lincoln while he was an awaiting trial prisoner and insists Tabisha was aware of an alleged plot involving a staged grenade attack on Schalkenier's home in 2019. Presiding Judge Robert Henney has repeatedly tested Adonis's evidence, expressing skepticism about parts of his account. Tabisha last week presented the court with a statement signed by Adonis in which he admits to planning the attack on Kinnear on behalf of Modak. Adonis has, however, denied making the statement, saying an AGU detective convinced him to sign blank pages shortly after the incident. A trial within a trial is expected to proceed this week for the court to decide whether the statement can be used as evidence. Carlo Peterson, Eyewitness News.
2: And Western Cape authorities say preparations for a potentially hotter and more dangerous summer can't wait until temperatures start soaring. The provincial administration warns that higher temperatures could increase the risk of wildfires and put further pressure on already strained water resources and the agricultural sector. Ntutizelo Nene has more.
10: The Western Cape is already counting the cost of severe wildfires, with more than 200,000 hectares of land affected during the previous fire season. Windy has told agriculture stakeholders that preparations must extend beyond farms to communities across the province. He's urging people in high-risk areas to clear vegetation, maintain fire breaks, and remove invasive alien plants before hotter and drier conditions set in.
11: Of course, this is all in line with our overall plan for the summer season and the preparedness for the summer season. If it's going to be hotter, all government departments have plans in place for preparation.
10: With summer approaching, the province's early preparation will be critical to limiting the impact of fires, extreme heat and growing pressure on water supplies. Ntutuzelo Nene, Eyewitness News.
2: A look at the markets now. Gold is trading at $4,347.32 an ounce. The rand 16.13 to the dollar, 21.80 to the pound, 18.70 to the euro, and Brent crude is trading at $107.96 a barrel. In your traffic on the N2 incoming, there's still that pedestrian accident at Lisbeck Parkway. The right lane is closed and traffic is backed up to Danefontein Road and the M5 North backed up to Racecourse Road. On Nelson Mandela Boulevard incoming, there's an accident where a vehicle has overturned. That's after Hospital Bend. The centre and left lanes are obstructed. It also impacts the M3 where traffic is backed up to Weinberg Hill. And on the elevated freeway outgoing, there's a truck broken down at Walter Sisulu. Rain showers and thunderstorms are forecast for the city today with a low of 15 and a high of 18 degrees. The top story this hour, the death toll following an accident on the N1 between Prince Albert and Leo Gamka has now risen to 21.
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13: Welcome back. Views and News, second hour, 8 minutes past 10 o'clock. My name is Clarence. We're going to go to the Masked Singer Season 3. It certainly delivered one of the most electric reveals of the season. Pineapple, a fan favorite from the start, captivating the detective panel and the viewers alike. Very versatile vocal range was showed off. Was unmasked. Pineapple, meet Pineapple. We will talk to Pineapple in the second half of this first half hour. Lots happening on the AI front. CEOs of AI companies now saying, hold on, we gotta do a timeout. We gotta slow down the pace of AI development. Of course, President Ramaphosa suggesting the very same thing at a BRICS summit. So we're going to talk about AI, is it an existential threat to humanity? Dean McCoubrey is Chief AI Strategy Officer at Humane. Will join us at 10:30. We're going to look at snake season after 1100 as well. Snake season it is, and yeah, a couple of them could slither out in your direction. What will you do? Well, find out after 11 o'clock. That's Views and News through till 12.
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13: It's 10 minutes past 10 o'clock. I can tell you, if research surveys are anything to go by, local government elections are going to mean absolutely watershed changes at local government level. 31% of the vote is expected to go to the ANC. That's significantly down on the 45% recently. So that's the latest kind of polling, what it's suggesting. It's suggesting also that loss of votes is not necessarily going to go to the ANC. It's going to go to smaller parties. But we'll talk about that a little later on. We've got Ryan on the line from Panorama. It's important to Ryan, therefore it's important to us. Welcome, Ryan. How can we help you?
14: Hey, Clarence. Thanks for the call. I am loving the build-up to the local government elections. I think it's good. It's putting pressure on ruling parties and ruling municipalities, and I think it's good. But the one thing I'd like to, I don't know, you guys are having so many conversations with political parties, is to ask them for their budget. What would their 2026, 2027 budget look like if they were in power? Because a wise woman once told me that a budget is a financial representation of a plan. And so if you don't have a budget, you don't have a plan. And so to make promises without the budget that backs it, I'm going, well, I can't believe you. But I think it'd be really cool for political parties who want to be in power to have that. And on the flip side, if there are some people who are just going into it not to be in power, but just to be in opposition, and that also like needs to be clearly stated that this party doesn't want to be in power, they want to actually be in opposition to impact those who are in power. Those are my two thoughts. What are yours?
13: I'm absolutely in agreement with you, but I see a lot of the candidates that have put their hands up are not going to be interested in the budget. They're more interested in the salary they're going to get on a monthly basis. And the candidate that tells me they have actually perused the budget and they've identified a better means to spend that budget is going to really impress me. I think a lot of the candidates are just going to be councillors or whatever the case may be, and that the budgetary items are decided somewhere else, maybe the higher echelons in the political parties themselves. And that is the sad thing about our politics at local government level. You're absolutely right. So, yes, councillors, prospective councillors, tell us what you think of the existing budget and how it's going to deliver the vision that you have for your community. Yeah, I'm with you, Ryan, on that one. Absolutely. Okay, thank you, Ryan, for reminding us about the important stuff. So important. Because they don't give you that kind of depth. They sell you the big picture, the blue sky. They don't tell you how you're going to get there. That's what Ryan's wanting. And I think we've got to question our councillors around those things as well. Okay, let's go to our colleagues at the BBC. BBC Celia Hatton, joined by international correspondent Sebastian Usher, and they're going to talk about important matters for Europe and the UK. And don't forget, you can get your thoughts coming through. Keep your thoughts coming through via WhatsApp on 0725671567. You can call. Like Ryan did, we'll prioritize your call. 021-446-0567. Keep them coming. Now, let's be a fly on the wall of an important conversation for BBC.
15: Hello, I'm Celia Hatton. Welcome to our weekly roundup of what's happening around the world, brought to you by the BBC World Service. Each week, we're joined by one of the BBC's global affairs reporters as we explore the biggest international stories making headlines, along with a few insights that reveal what life looks like in different corners of the globe. It could be politics, climate crises, global culture, or even the everyday moments that connect us all. With me today is Sebastian Usher. Sebastian, suddenly Yemen is at the top of all our news bulletins. Take us through what's changed there in the past week.
16: Yeah, I mean, a week ago, I couldn't get a Yemen piece on air, actually tried, so things have changed. I mean, there's been a conflict that's been dormant there for about 4 or 5 years. Again, it's the Iran war, it's the contagion of the Iran war. The Saudis, obviously major oil producers, have been switching where they've been exporting their oil from the Strait of Hormuz, which has been closed down, as we know, to the Red Sea. Now, the problem with the Red Sea is that this group called the Houthis in Yemen, who control most of the north of Yemen, they control the capital. They have threatened, and they've done it in the past, to close down the Bab al-Mandeb Strait, another key waterway. So they have been doing that, and that had caused the Saudis to respond, and this dormant war in Yemen had begun to reignite. But what made it far stronger as a crisis was that the Houthis launched more than a week ago now a major assault to take the coastal areas in Yemen so they could have full control of the Bab al-Mandeb Strait. That they did. And again, we've seen, as we saw in Iraq with ISIS, as we saw in Syria with President Assad's troops, essentially the pro-government forces there were hollowed out. they essentially, despite all the propaganda that was coming out, there were reports saying that they're taking towns and cities back from the Houthis, who are on the back foot. Within a few days, the Houthis have taken the coastal areas. So they're now essentially, they can control the Bab al-Mandeb Strait. Now, they've said that they are only concerned, but this is a major concern, with Saudi vessels, and all other vessels can go there. That's a big thing. Now, President Trump was asked about this on his visit to Ireland. He essentially is playing it down. He's saying he's spoken to the Saudis, he's spoken to the Houthis. I don't know quite how he's done that, but he's done this, and that, you know, everything's under control. Everything's not under control. The war in Yemen is looking like it's going to rage up again.
15: And so what really is this going to do to global oil prices? If both the Strait of Hormuz and the Bab al-Mandeb Strait look like they could face some kind of closure or at least some targeted targets on Saudi ships?
16: Yes. I mean, we're going to see oil prices go up again. They'd already have been going up during the week above the $100 a barrel. I think we'll see considerably more than that. I mean, even if the Houthis stay true to what they say they're doing, that's enough of a threat. The Saudi oil that's coming through, if that is impeded, that is an issue. The Saudis do have other ways still to get the oil out, and there is still some surplus, obviously, in the oil market. But this is a major turning point. We have to look at it not just from the global picture, but also from a picture in Yemen. The conflict there never resolved, and now for the poor Yemenis who've suffered for so long, it's back.
15: Also, Sebastian, just moving on to another story that's really getting a lot of attention, artificial intelligence, the massive warnings around that, basically centering along the threats that AI poses. Take us through it.
16: Yes. I mean, we've had a plethora of these over the past few days again. Anthropic, which is one of the main AI developers, one of its senior employees left and issued this warning saying that, you know, there could be a mass extinction event of humans by the end of this decade, and saying that people there are aware of this. And that has led to all sorts of other pronouncements coming out. We had been hearing of incidents with Anthropic, with OpenAI, of the AI seeming to take control of what was happening and acting against the interests that they'd been programmed. Now, as far as I can understand from listening and reading experts on this, they haven't stepped out yet of the box that they're in. They're essentially doing what they're supposed to do, which is find the quickest, most convenient way to achieve their objectives. The trouble with that is that could be seriously damaging to humans in doing that. So that might be bad AI writing to some extent. And we've heard now from Elon Musk, we've heard from Sam Altman, who heads OpenAI, that things should be slowed down. And the head of Anthropic has written an essay describing how this should be done. The trouble with this is that, like anything, and remember, AI is the great white hope, really, of the economy at the moment. There's a race, and everybody wants to be first. So they've all got to act together. But it's not just these titans in the Silicon Valley. You've got to think about China. You've got to think about other places. Are they going to go along with this? If they don't, then this race could subsume all the threats, all the concerns, all the dangers that have been raised.
15: And let's just finish off our weekly roundup chat by focusing on what's going on in France. Another big museum heist there. What's going on?
16: Yes. I mean, like any good art heist, it should happen in the south of France. And that's what's happened here. Pierre-Auguste Renoir, one of the great impressionists, not so fashionable these days. Some people find his stuff a bit cheesy compared to some of the other impressionists. And I think even the people who stole from his former house may have had that feeling, because they took four paintings, but they only kept two. They left two behind. Still, they got off with around 9 million euros worth. Obviously, they can't sell them on any kind of open market. So there's a question mark over why this has happened. Was this by order? This obviously wasn't a random heist of any kind. So, as you would imagine, the French authorities, but also, you know, around the world, but particularly in France, because there's so many smaller museums like this, which are vulnerable to such attacks. And even the big museums, obviously the Louvre, we saw a heist there of jewels not so long ago. Now, it seems like those responsible have been arrested. But on a more serious note, what people are saying, not just, as I say, in France, but other places where this has been happening, is that these thieves are using more and more brutal, more and more violent methods. So it is very much an issue. It's not just something from a 1960s film with Peter O'Toole and Audrey Hepburn. It's a bit more serious than that.
15: Mm, definitely a story to keep an eye on. Sebastian Usher, thank you. I'm Celia Hatton. Thanks for listening.
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13: Welcome back. It is 20 past 10. This is Views and News. In a short while, we'll talk to Pineapple. Brendan Praise has been unmasked. And we'll find out where that leaves, of course, The Masked Singer Season 3, South Africa. So that's in a short while. We have why suggest that maybe special praise be apportioned to Johan Erasmus, Rassi Erasmus's role in the wonderful victory that we celebrated all weekend and will be celebrating for a while still. Damon Durant has sent us a WhatsApp message on 072-567-1567. He writes, "You were chatting about Rassi earlier. One of his most endearing assets, in my opinion, is apart from his phenomenal rugby brain, his ability to be an almost complete people's person. I lived in Durbanville prior to the 2019 World Cup, and my pub gang and I met on many occasions, and he interacted with everyone on an equal standing, making time for even the floppiest of characters. Till recently, before I moved back to Malchus permanently, he was my near neighbor in Bloberg. Apart from his well-publicized walks with the general public along the beachfront, he would occasionally pop in to a local's park bry and hang out like one of the guys, and also person and rugby legend. I saw that in him. I didn't get to spend as much time as you did, Damon, with Rassi, but that very first time, and I only met him the once, I was led into his office. I remember it clearly at the, I don't know if it still is, but it was the SARU headquarters up on Skulpbult, up on Platterkloof Hill, and I got to meet him, shook hands, and I came to that very conclusion that this is a very demure kind of guy, and certainly a people's kind of person as well. And I did mention that off the back of that interaction, and a very brief one at that as well, may I add, I donned in that very same space a Springbok Journey for the very first time, and one that I've been proudly wearing since then. We're talking 2015 now, say 11 years later. Keep your thoughts coming through. Is special praise due for Rassi Erasmus? What form should that praise take? Keep it coming through via WhatsApp on 072-567-1567 as we meet Brendan Praise. Now, it's been an exciting unmasking, captivating. Absolutely. Pineapple was a fan favorite from the start. He tackled everything from Benson Boone's Beautiful Things to Pitbull to Keisha Timba, and of course the panel was widely split there, guesses being thrown around, names like Dumi Makokstad, Kabelo Mabalani, Proverb, and so much more. In the end, it was Detective Sitelo Shozi who cracked the case, following a crucial clue about coffee beans to correctly unmask the soulful singer-songwriter and producer Brendan Praise. His exit in sixth place left both the panel and fans equally heartbroken to see him go and thrilled by the reveal. You could have probably stayed the duration of Season 3, Brendan. It looks as if you gave it away. Is it for better things, for more money, maybe? Welcome.
19: Yeah, I wish. I wish I gave it away for more money. Thanks for having me. No, I think, you know, like I said, it's a family show, and everyone sort of chooses what works for them. And for me, that was what was in the stars for me to get there to that position, and it worked out.
13: Okay, let me ask you the question differently. When you heard that clue read out on stage, right, did you know mm-hmm. your time as that secret tropical fruit was up? Did you know?
19: Yeah, I had a feeling, you know. I had a I had a little inkling in me, like, oh, okay, this could be it.
13: Yeah, so maybe it's kind of by design because, yeah, man, you were a crowd favorite. But so you had the panel thrown off your scent, off your tracks, and that for weeks. Of course, shifting through those smooth ballads and that hardcore kind of crowd pleasers probably helped. How liberated did you feel performing genres under a mask that people might not actually expect from Brendan Praise?
19: Yeah, I think that was the fun part for me. You know, I think as an artist, you obviously limited by the brand that you create for yourself. And when you put on that mask, you can basically do whatever you want.
13: Yeah.
19: And so for me, I just looked at that as the opportunity. And I was like, as long as there's a melody to it, I can make it work. Let's try different things, you know.
13: I'm just trying to imagine what Pitbull sounds like in that, what was it, head to toe foam and fiber outfit, that pineapple outfit. Was it difficult?
19: It was very difficult. That outfit was so hot. And you had to be in it for like hours at a time because, you know, obviously you go on and you perform for like 2.5 minutes. But prior to that, you are in that costume the whole day. So it's like, it's a lot. By the time I was doing that stuff, I think I had lost like 2 kilograms. Just being there.
13: Okay. Yeah, that's a lot. I mean, you do your eye contact, you do the facial expression with the audience all the time. You've got to adapt the performance style. That doesn't kind of work for you in a costume. You've got to purely rely on your voice, on your body language. Did it come naturally?
19: I think once you do it like one time, you start to feel it. It's almost like, I don't know, it's like driving a small car and driving a truck, you know? It's like, yeah, you get into the truck and you feel like this is quite big. But then you start driving and you're like, oh, it's still a car, you know? So I think once I started realizing that, okay, if I do my hand gestures right and if I move properly on stage, I can still evoke emotion from people. And obviously my voice being my biggest tool, I was able to kind of just make sure that I'm belting out the songs as best as I can. And yeah, I feel like it connected with the audience.
13: Yeah, the detectives, take us there. You're in the costume, thinking through responses there. They threw out very wild guesses. It ranged from gospel star Dumi Makokstar to hip-hop icon proverb. Whose guess gave you the biggest laugh behind the mask? I'm sure there were plenty.
19: Yeah, I think the proverb right now is just like, a bit like, yeah, I don't know if they're trying at all. Like, I've never heard Proverbs sing, but like, I was like, okay, maybe there's something I'm missing. But that was the one where I was like, really? I'm Proverb?
13: Yeah. So you did some trials at the age of 13 with Kaizer Chiefs. Why did that not translate into a professional football career?
19: Yeah, so it wasn't like official trial. So what we had was we had a tournament in my hood that I grew up in. And there was like some scouts from Kaizer Chiefs that were secretly there and just looking to find talent. And one of the scouts was a guy called Ted Dumitru, who was like a coach at Kaizer Chiefs at some point. And so we played really well. And then at the end, they were excited. I think I scored like 3 goals that day. I was on fire that day. So at the end, they were like, oh, this guy's very promising. Let's get his details. Let's sign him up. And then the other team was like, no, they're playing overaged kids. This was an under 13 tournament. So the speculation was that I wasn't eligible to actually even be on the field. And at the time, I had not brought my birth certificate, so I couldn't really prove that I was the age that I was saying I was.
13: Were you bigger than your peers? Because they said, no, he's too old. Did they?
19: Yeah, so I've always been like, yeah. So, I mean, you can imagine, like, most soccer players are not scrawny, but, like, they're not the heaviest built people.
13: Sure.
19: So I was always like, there's a player.
13: Stand up.
19: I forgot the team. Yeah, I was always like a little bit, yeah, exactly.
13: Jomo Sono. Like okay. You were like Jomo Sono.
19: not Jomo Sono. Don't say Jomo Sono. But yes, you can imagine, I was kind of like, not heavy, but I was just like built. I had broader shoulders. Yeah. And I was just a little bit thicker than the other kids.
13: Meant for rugby.
19: Yeah. Exactly.
13: Listen, we're going to have to wrap it there, but thank you for giving us so much great entertainment. Brendan Praise, right, of course, unmasked as the pineapple in season 3 of The Masked Singer. And if you missed this thrilling episode, you can catch the rebroadcast Thursday at 2100 on SABC 1 or on Friday at 13:30 on SABC 2. And don't forget to tune in to the highly anticipated semi-final featuring the top 5 masks, and that goes down Saturday the 19th of September at 7 o'clock the evening on SABC 2. Brings the time now to 10:30. 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Natalie Malcha standing by.
2: Thank you, Clarence. Good morning. Police have confirmed another body has been found in Wilfontein on the East Rand. It brings to 5 the number of bodies discovered in the area under mysterious circumstances. Police say the victim was dumped on the side of the road, half naked and bruised. 8 people accused of being part of an alleged electricity theft scheme in the Emfuleni local municipality are expected back in the Vanderbijl Park Magistrates Court this morning for a bail judgment. Among them is a 25-year-old service provider, Janita van Rienen, who allegedly masterminded the scheme, which is said to have involved other subcontractors and municipal employees. And the countdown to the 2026 matric exams is officially underway. More than 71,000 Western Cape candidates are preparing for their final exams. The National Senior Certificate exam starts in 29 days on the 13th of October. The first paper is Computer Applications Technology. We'll have more on these and other stories at 11 or as it happens.
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2: On the N2 incoming, there's the pedestrian incident still being tended to at Lisbeth Parkway. The right lane is obstructed and there's heavy traffic from Danefontein Road and Krombrom Road on the M5 North. On Nelson Mandela incoming, there's a vehicle that's overturned after hospital bend. You can expect delays there. And there's still that incident on the N1, which has resulted in the N1 being closed between Lanesburg and Beaufort West, the Neuchamka Prince Albert area, due to an earlier fatal accident involving multiple vehicles. You can expect significant delays, with traffic being diverted to the R407 towards the N12. Natalie Malchas, Eyewitness News, Traffic.
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13: 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The Hope Dealers on Prime Media Plus.
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13: Welcome back. It is 10:36. In a short while, we'll talk about AI. President Cyril Ramaphosa warned at the 18th BRICS Summit in New Delhi that technological capability must never move beyond our capacity to understand, supervise, and control it. Essentially urge world leaders to treat AI oversight with the same mandatory rigor applied to aviation, pharmaceuticals, and nuclear power. And I think that is overdue. We'll get there in a short while. Errol Thompson joins us on the line. And if it's important to Errol, it's important to us. Welcome, Errol. I hope it's been a great weekend.
4: Clary, good morning, and good morning to the listeners. Yes, it was a great weekend. Arsenal won, Pirates won. Unfortunately, that other black team, they lost. But well done to the Springbok fans. Your team was better. 3-1. It was a game of small margins, but big errors that we made, and well done. They take the entire trophy and not one half, and that's how it should be.
13: It was a nudge-nudge, wink-wink question, and you rose to the occasion. Well done, Errol. That is magnanimous.
4: Thank you very much, Clary. And it's the first time ever in my life I watch a rugby match that starts on a Saturday and ends on a Sunday.
13: Yeah, my buddy was telling me the last time he was awake that late P.W. Botha was president. So I get it.
4: Oh, Lord. Anyway, Clary, the reason why for my call is I popped into our center here at the bottom. And I walked past this person sitting in a wheelchair, and as I passed her, I thought, but you know what? I'm going to go back. And I said to her, are you Jolene? And she said, yes. And she asked, how do you know? I said, you know what? At the time when you were born, it was breaking news. She was born at the Peninsula Maternity Hospital in District 6, Clary. Without arms and without legs. And me, by the way.
13: Wow.
4: I was also born there. Even though the Mowbray Maternity Hospital was 500 meters from where we lived, obviously my mother couldn't go there. But anyway, that's not my call. But then I said to her, but Jolene, I remember you. Your story was in the Cape Herald. I was a teenager at the time.
13: That's right.
4: And I never met her. I met her today. And she said to me, she lived in Bridgetown, and she was at the Lily Bloom home there. And she now lives at the Cheshire home in Lansdowne. And I said to her, but now why are you here in East River? She said, no, they got transport, and they brought her there. She's in a wheelchair. She has a cell phone. She's got a little thing in her hand that she can, almost like a pointer. And obviously, she's got a little a collection tin there. I put a couple of bob in there. But it was absolutely wonderful to actually see her in person.

0: that kind of competitive rivalry. Dean McCubri joins us. He's the Chief AI Strategy Officer at Humana. We're going to be asking the question, can we slow down AI progress? That's been demanded of late. We're talking AI leadership. We're talking Dario Amodei, Sam Altman demanding a slowdown. There's Jakub Paczocki. Now, these are the bosses. Of course, there's Ramaphosa's recent warning at the BRICS summit. All of these coming together on the same weekend. You just heard it being discussed in our regular BBC feature. Every single media is discussing it around the world because some of this leadership are suggesting that AI can take us out, can snuff us out by the end of the decade. We got 3 years left. That's the news that's come out last week. And it's now a primary foreign policy and a corporate governance issue. AI capabilities could become uncontrollable. Okay, so the dilemma, I think, is the creators of technology are warning that they might lose control of it. We can't be treating their hesitation as a marketing ploy or economic concern. I think that's going to be a very dangerous oversight. And I guess at the same time, asking for a pause in, we're seeing that asymmetric, we were talking about asymmetric global arms race. That's what's happening at this moment. We spoke about it last week. It presents a massive, massive game theory problem, I would propose as well. Welcome to you, Dean McCubri. We need to make sense of it, and we're going to rely on you for that objective.
1: That's actually no small task, am I correct?
0: I would imagine. But the big guns are now saying, hold on a second. They are looking at themselves and they're saying, hold on a second, I need to pause here. It's not us saying, shouldn't you pause? Maybe you should have another look at stuff. They're now saying it.
1: Yeah, look, let's go back a tiny bit. I'll tell you where this all started. It was simmering in the last month. So in the last 5 weeks, we've had a series of announcements would have been a little bit startling. But the bomb kind of went off on the 8th of September when a guy called Jacob Coxon, who works at Anthropic, basically decided to resign and stated that we are racing towards self-improving superintelligence and we are gambling with our lives by the end of the decade, which is about 3.5 years. So obviously the world sat up and listened, very similar to the way in which Tristan Harris from the Center for Humane Technology raised a big flag on social media with his movie The Social Dilemma. But that was probably maybe 6 or 7 years ago. It's very similar to that. And then the world obviously sat up and said, wow, this guy is actually leaving. And I believe it was before his shares were to be vested, that he was about to make some money. So you can't just say it was a publicity stunt. And so then now, I think in the same day, out of 110 million views on those comments, and then he started popping up on CNN and Sky News and so on. So is he right? Well, I think the reality is around AI, and I've been saying this for years, I write for Daily Maverick and so on, is that nobody really knows. Remember, there's a lot of interventions that can happen between now and then. I mean, government could wake up, regulators could wake up, big tech could decide to slow down, which is what was suggested. So Bill Gates wrote a very long letter all about kind of saying that we needed to really pay attention to what was going on. That was on the 26th of August. He wrote this long letter, people should look it up, that we're in one of the most turbulent periods in human history. And then just a few days later, of course, Dario Amodei also said, maybe we should slow things down. Now, if we did slow things down, and if governments did step in, there is, of course, the potential that we could get a better handle on AI, because at the moment, AI is advancing quicker than the humans can handle it. So with those measures, possibly, but do I believe those measures? Do I believe Gates and Amodei, or is it just PR spin?
0: Yeah, and I think they're making very important calls. Dario Amodei, Jakub Paczocki, they essentially urging world leaders to treat AI oversight, and I'm quoting, with the same mandatory rigor applied to aviation, pharmaceuticals, and nuclear power. That's like a no-brainer, is it not?
1: Yeah, it is a no-brainer, particularly because we've watched what's

0: happened with social media over the last 20 years, in which it took them 20 years to get the first country, Australia, to say, let's ban social media for anybody under 16. 20 years, which is completely insane. And I've been teaching kids around media for 9 of those years and pleading that governments get more involved in this. So do I believe it? Not really so much, because the irony in the last 4 or 5, and this is the most important point here, is that in the last 4 weeks, what also happened was that ChatGPT announced their latest model called Astra, and also Anthropic announced Claude Fable 5.1, which are the most advanced models in both those portfolios, both those LLM platforms, right? And soon after that, we started to see a lot of concerns around the fact that we might be seeing more cybersecurity incidents because of the power of Astra and 5.1. So let me just go back. We've got these leaders of big tech who clearly have the loudest voices and the most money announcing Astra 6 and 5.1, but unable to stop doing that, saying we should put more regulation in, you know. There's not really like a community between them where they could possibly agree, because to some degree, it's a race to the summit.
1: Yeah, I get you. And I think a lot of people, people like me, and I would suggest we by far in the majority, we like just how realistic is a kill switch? Why can't we just factor a kill switch into the occasion? Then they can go on and multiply and we can kill them whenever we need to.
0: 100%, right? That would make the most sense. But then what we need to do is we need to think broader than just what's happening inside big tech. We need to think about, for example, geopolitics. Okay, so we need to think about the US versus China. Do you think they're going to pull out of any type of AI race right now? Because it also, of course, impacts intelligence and cyber warfare and, you know, all of those types of things. So we've got to remember that there is this almost this momentum, this push where everybody is competing to stay ahead, because what happens if you get behind, what does that do to your economy? What does that do to your defense system? What does that do to the potential for your utilities to be broken down? Oh, no, we just need to push on. So there's a difference between, you know, where does the kill switch go? Who owns it? in which areas should we put it, for example? You know, AI is so broad. We've got generative AI, but we've got we've got many other forms of AI. The generative AI is the type of stuff that we are using, for example. But what about the other forms of AI? Does that get included? And who would make that decision? So, you know, do you think that governments are going to stop because everybody's a little bit worried around what Dario and Sam and Elon have to say? I don't think so. Only they, truly, only they would be able to get together and say, are we serving humanity? Will we be the great villains of this decade? And people will look back and go, you really changed the course of the world. And I think it would be the onus and the responsibility is on them. Even Bill Gates says this. He says, I would wholly support a move to be able to regulate and contain AI because it's moving faster than we can handle. He doesn't say he's going to do it, though, the way he did with his philanthropic efforts and the work with TB, for example. He didn't say he was going to do it. It's going to take someone to do it. And I don't think government's going to be the one.
1: Okay, just the point that you made now, and I think we need to understand the nature of the existential threat. I think the question is it a rogue machine wiping us out, or is it humanity willingly surrendering that critical thinking, that agency, until we're just passive spectators?
0: I think it's so many things. Let's go to where the mind goes to. So the mind, naturally, when we hear these stories, we hear a headline. The media's been doing this for 50, 60, 70 years. We hear a headline, and that headline can sometimes, in many people, not in everybody, good critical thinkers don't do this, but can create catastrophizing, which goes to the end, and suddenly we see those Chinese robots that can run at lightning speed quicker than Usain Bolt, but they're carrying a machine gun, and they're cleaning out the high streets in New York and the rest of the world. I'm not being funny here. You know, we've all seen the Terminator movies and so on. So what happens is we might think that it's that. And you might be saying, but hold on, you know, we're actually going to be getting digital dementia here because ultimately we've removed the agency and the independent thought that we have. And now AI just does stuff for us. And so we're going to be stupid. I'm not sure if it's that either. I think the existential threat actually comes from areas like, you know, things like cyber warfare and the things that are going to happen between governments. And what happens if potentially AI, when it takes on the role of advanced AI or AGI, that it starts to move off in different directions without us knowing. Now, that's just started to happen, which is what happened with the Hugging Face scenario that's been in the media recently. It kind of, unless it's constrained and it knows when to stop and it knows what not to do, and it's very carefully defended, guarded, there are warnings and alerts around that, then ultimately it could go off on its own and do crazy stuff. And that could be bringing down utilities, that could be crashing the banking system. Mm-hmm. You know, that's when you start to go, hold on, what happens to electricity? What happens to water? What happens to safety, et cetera? And I think that can create panic, which can then create a lot of other problems.
1: And all of that can be incapacitated by AI and by an enemy. Let's understand that. Let's understand that, because we got a lot of geopolitical tension happening at this moment in time. And can a pause actually work? You know, when you've got really significant national security races, that would kind of make slowing down, or turn slowing down into geopolitical suicide.
0: I mean, let's take a look at how we're doing at the moment geopolitically. When we look at, let's say, for example, the US, China, Russia, the Middle East. What is happening at the moment? You know, it's a case of definitely never the twain shall meet. You know, it's really difficult for people to agree because to some degree, there is already a physical land grab for territory. This is really important. You know, the world has always been driven by physical land grabs for territory. It's power, dominance, greed, the champion of the world type of thing. It's just that now it's more virtual and it's more insidious, it's more secretive. So ultimately, you know, the question is do I think that China, Russia, the Middle East would necessarily play ball? I'm not sure, because they don't manage to agree on much at the moment. You know, it's just the same way that you might say, do I think that Sam Altman would listen to Dario Amodei and take a 2-year hiatus on the development of AI? I'm not sure. Are we being fed spin by one party? Are some parties conscious and other parties just pure greed and dominance?
1: Yeah.
0: I don't know. But if you look at data, if you just look at data geopolitically, I don't think it's possible, a global pause.
1: Yes. And that's the sad thing. So it's the human element in the equation that is the big problem. Then, okay, now let's talk about the frontier models. We're talking about the latest innovation, the latest AI models that are out there already. I'm wondering if a kill switch, because they've got autonomous goal setting as part of their functions. A kill switch doesn't apply to them, does it?
0: Well, it would. This is probably my other big thing that I kind of want people to think about is we keep thinking that AI is this thing, right? It's like AI. We already see it to some degree as this rogue robot. But it was born from humans. It's perpetuated by humans. The shadow side of what it's capable of is driven by humans, be it leaders, platform builders, cyber criminals, etc. This is coming from humans. We have a human job to do, and regulators have a constraint job to do. Okay, so do I think that there's a kill switch? It would need to come to conscience. It would need to come to leadership. It would need to come to the Trumps and the leader of China. I don't say his name very well. Xi Jinping, I think I said that really badly. But it comes to consciousness and leadership. It comes to foresight. It needs to go beyond power. So
1: again, it can't.
0: If you look at humanity going back 1,000 years, how have we been doing with that as well? So I'm not being negative that it's not possible, but the steps that we'd need to take is that people would say, this is advancing quicker than humanity can carry it. We're only on Astra 6, GPT, and Fable 5.1, and there's many others. So what does this look like in 2028, 2029, 2030, when we're looking at the types of threats that we're seeing already in just 3 years of generative AI? So, and the question about kill switches, who puts it in, when does it get deployed, and so on. This is judgment and leadership and conscience. Super tricky, right?
1: At a time when psychopaths and narcissists are in ascension. That's scary, right?
0: It is. And I think that that's the thing for me. You know, I think about it and I think that, you know, the idea of life skills and leadership and digital life skills is so important now in society. You know, the training, this is what we do at Humane. You know, we're an AI marketing agency and we try and speak about, with very large enterprises, policy, ethics, guardrails, context, and we help them take that entire journey to still extract the efficiencies that AI has, do it with a conscience and do it with leadership, deeply important. And we need to do that in our schools as well. But unfortunately, as we know, education is an oil tanker that's incredibly slow to turn. And it's work that I'm just starting to do more now. I'm speaking to the WCED in about 3 weeks to speak to 250 teachers there about their responsibility with the reality of AI. And then a week after that, I'm going to Amsterdam for the World AI Summit to speak with some of the biggest names in the world on this exact topic that we're talking about today. So thanks for preparing me, Clarence. You helped me.
1: Yeah. We got to take the world back from the psychopaths, from the narcissists. We got to get the responsibility back. That's a word that you've used. We've got to get the morality back. We've got to get the ethics back. This is the good fight. Because if we have people with those kind of values at its helm, AI could be so beneficial to the world and its future. Dean, can we end on that point?
0: We can. I would say that leadership from government into company, leadership in family, all underpinned by the values of those families, of those organizations, and of government, from top to bottom. That's how we do it, but we have to try and go back and fix that as well. If we invest in that now, in 5 years, we might see slightly different outcomes.
1: It's a good fight. Thank you, Dean McCoubry, Chief AI Strategy Officer at Humane. And this is not an argument again. This is not about shouting louder. This is about raising the vibration. This is about raising the vibration. All those bad scenarios that have been sketched in the past week could be a reality. And in the not-too-distant future. It is 2 minutes from 11 o'clock on that very scary kind of moment. And of course, Natalie Malcha standing by with Eyewitness News at the top of the hour.
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3: In a send, the presidency, Cindy Sewetchikunga, has appealed for urgent action to protect women using public spaces following the discovery of 4 bodies in Kempton Park. Police say the victims were all found partially dressed and bruised in the area. Officers have since confirmed a man has been arrested in connection with one of the alleged murders. The department spokesperson, Kaifus Silela.
4: No woman should fear for her life simply because she has chosen to run, walk or exercise in public space. Women must be free to exercise, walk and run without
2: 24 hours a day, Eyewitness News. In touch, in tune, and independent.
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7: 35 years ago, we started asking a simple question. What if change wasn't something to survive, but something to invest in? Markets have risen and fallen. Technology has rewritten the rules. The world has shifted in ways nobody predicted. Through it all, we kept investing with conviction for the long term, for you. Change is opportunity. We're always ready to invest in it. 91, investing for a world of change. 91 is an authorized FSP.
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3: Good morning, I'm Natalie Malchas. Emergency and traffic officials remain on scene of a deadly crash on the N1 between Prince Albert and Leo Gamka. The accident involving two minibus taxis and a station wagon happened last night. 21 people were killed. Is the Western Cape Mobility MEC Isaac Seleku.
8: I am deeply saddened by this horrific crash. On behalf of the Western Cape government, I send my condolences to all the families and loved ones affected. Our focus now is on supporting the families and making sure those who were injured get the care they need. I also want to thank our traffic officers, emergency services, and everyone working at the scene.
3: The N1 remains closed in both directions as a result of the incident. Police have confirmed another body of a woman has been found in Olifantsfontein on the East Rand. It brings to 5 the number of bodies discovered in the area under mysterious circumstances. Police spokesperson Atlenda Maate says the victim was dumped on the side of the road, partially clothed and bruised.
9: Well, according to the experts that are here, the person is the lady is also bruised, but she's not decomposed, meaning it could have happened last night or early hours this morning.
3: Higher Education Minister Buti Manamela faces criticism over his handling of NSFAS's worsening financial crisis, with questions being raised about whether he's doing enough to stabilise the financial aid scheme. The DA says Manamela has acknowledged the scale of the problem, but he's failed to provide concrete and funded plans to address it. NSFAS faces an estimated 15 billion rand funding shortfall, which the minister has warned could grow to 33 billion rand by 2029. The DA says Parliament was also told last month that the scheme still owed universities about 10.5 billion rand in 2026 tuition fees. The party's Dalmain Christians warns this crisis cannot be allowed to spill over into the next financial year, or academic year rather, leaving universities and students to carry the consequences.
10: Students do not need another promise of a solution. The minister must put dates, figures and a funded rescue plan on the table.
3: 8 people accused of being part of an alleged electricity theft scheme in the Emfuleni local municipality are expected back in the Vanderbijl Park Magistrates Court this morning for a bail judgment. Among them is 25-year-old service provider Yenita van Rienen, who allegedly masterminded the scheme, which is said to have involved other subcontractors and municipal officials. Van Rienen was arrested earlier this month by the Gauteng Political Killings Task Team, and she left court after appearing in connection with another fraud case. Nkosikwana Malinga Mnisi has more.
11: The 8 allegedly instructed municipal clients to pay money into private bank accounts to have their electricity restored. The state says the alleged scheme cost Emfuleni close to 10 million rand in lost revenue. Prosecutors are opposing bail, arguing that the accused worked together in the commission of the alleged crimes with funds allegedly moved between their private bank accounts. They argue that the accused could interfere with witnesses who are known to them if released. The state is relying on the common purpose doctrine and says all 8 accused are directly linked to the alleged offences. The state told the court during bail arguments last week that the investigation is almost complete and that the case would soon be ready for trial. The offences meanwhile proposed bail of 10,000 rand for each accused. Or see Kwana Maningamnisi, Eyewitness News.
3: The case of alleged underworld figure Vusimuzi Kat Matlala and 4 co-accused is expected to resume in the Johannesburg High Court this morning. The main trial remains on hold while the court hears evidence in a trial within a trial to determine the admissibility of evidence obtained following the arrest of one of the accused, Musa Kekana. Matlala and his 4 co-accused face a total of 25 charges, including attempted murder and conspiracy to commit murder, related to 3 separate incidents between 2022 and 2024. Dimokatso Leshoro has more.
12: On Friday, Tembisa-based TRT Sergeant Maisela Ledwaba concluded his testimony. He was called by the state to rebut defense evidence based on vehicle tracking data. The defense used the automated vehicle location data to challenge Ledwaba's account of what happened when police arrived at Kekana's home on Fifth Road in Kew. Ledwaba largely corroborated the evidence of the lead officer on the day, Captain Phimiso Khabela, who denied forcing his way into Kekana's home, assaulting him or suffocating him. Ledwaba was speaking through an interpreter.
13: There was no one who was assaulted. The suspect was not assaulted by anyone. There is no stage, there is no time that the suspect was suffocated or a plastic put over his head.
12: Kekana has denied the allegations and claims police violated his rights during his arrest. The defense is challenging the admissibility of the evidence allegedly obtained as a result. Dimakatso Leshoro, Eyewitness News.
3: And finally, the countdown to the 2026 matric exams is officially underway, with more than 71,000 Western Cape candidates preparing to write their final school examinations. The National Senior Certificate exam starts in 29 days on the 13th of October. Provincial Education MEC Yaku Lont says the first paper is Computer Applications Technology.
14: I want to ask parents, guardians, and communities to work with us to support our learners during this time. Let us not disrupt their precious study time or do anything that could negatively impact their focus. To the matriculants, this is your moment. Breathe, take it in, and put in the necessary time and work. There will be time for celebrations later. For now, remain disciplined and focused. Your hard work will pay off.
3: Moving to the markets now, gold is trading at $4,347.32 an ounce. The rand 16.13 to the dollar, 21.80 to the pound, 18.70 to the euro, and Brent crude is trading at $107.96 a barrel. In your traffic on the N2 incoming, there's a pedestrian accident at Lisbeck Parkway. The right lane is closed and there's still heavy traffic from Danafontein Road. On Nelson Mandela Boulevard incoming, there's a vehicle that's overturned, that's after Hospital Bend, and you can expect delays there. And on the N1 outgoing, a vehicle has overturned in the right lane at Coburg Interchange. Rain showers and thunderstorms are forecast for the city today, with a low of 15 and a high of 18 degrees. The top story this hour, emergency and traffic officials remain on scene of a deadly crash on the N1 between Prince Albert and Leeuwkamp.
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1: And a very good morning to you. If you've just joined us, it's Views and News. The time now, 11:09. And in this last hour that we have together on Views and News, we're going to look at CSI, corporate social investment, essentially often treated as a tick box exercise that lacks any capability for sustained kind of intervention in the issues that we have. They are wonderful examples. So this is the mission that we are on. And I want to draw your attention in the second half of this hour to the Mr. Price Foundation's 39.2 million youth investment program. They've released the impact report, and this is the kind of CSI that I think we should all be wanting to see in action. So if you're sitting on a CSI budget, maybe you want to take a leaf out of the book, out of the Mr. Price Foundation book. That conversation just after 10:30, 11:30 rather. But in the first half hour, we will look at warm weather coming to the peninsula. Lots of reports about snake activity. It has spiked in Cape Town. It's driven by snakes emerging from that winter dormancy to feed and mate. And we're going to talk to Luke Kemp. He's co-author of A Complete Guide to Snakes of Southern Africa. It offers essential clarity on how local species behave and why human fear often fuels persistent myths. So we are going to look to unequivocally dismiss some of the myths, and I think that we'll be able to achieve. Fear, of course, is often an irrational condition. I don't know if we're going to be solving any problems on that particular front, because I suffer on that particular front. So I have no doubt about the fact that I'm really having this interview for my own well-being as well. Luke Kemp, herpetologist, will join us next.
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1: And the WhatsApp number, you may want to be part of the conversation. You may want to wade in. Maybe you know a thing or two about snakes. Maybe you don't know anything about snakes. Maybe you want to talk to that irrational fear that preoccupies the mind when you come into contact with one. You're welcome to give us a WhatsApp message, voice note, text note on 072-567-1567. You can call at any time at 021-446-0567. We'll prioritize your call. Luke Kemp, welcome. It's great to have you with us.
16: Hey, thanks so much. Thanks for having me on the show.
1: Tell us what a herpetologist is, please.
16: So basically, it's a scientist who specializes in reptiles and amphibians.
1: Okay, so that's your life.
16: Yeah.
1: Why?
16: So with the African Snake Bite Institute.
1: Now, I want to know why. Why first? Why? Why did you take this life? Choose this life?
16: Yeah, I think they were just interesting animals, and I think there's a lot of misconceptions about them. Like you said, people have a lot of sort of irrational fears around them, and they're actually really, really interesting little creatures.
1: Okay, you didn't say cuddly. Okay, that's cool. that's fine. Now, do you have a sense of where this irrational fear comes from? The serpent? Is it the serpent that fed Adam the apple? What's going on?
16: Yeah, I think it's largely quite a primal fear. I mean, if you look at a lot of primates, you know, they naturally are scared of snakes. But a lot of it, I think, is also that we're taught it from a young age. You know, we encounter our first snake as a young child, and our parents or our grandparents are very nervous. Sometimes they even kill the animal, and we learn this fear about these animals. But children, for the most part, actually don't seem to be very scared of snakes until they're taught to be scared of snakes, which is always interesting.
1: And I guess what doesn't help for us in Cape Town is that the vast majority of snake encounters on the Cape Peninsula involve three venomous snakes with neurotoxins and cytotoxins and hemotoxins. We're talking about the cobra, the puff adder, and the boom slung. Guess it's our luck of the draw, is it?
16: Correct, yeah. You have some pretty highly venomous snakes, and they're relatively common in gardens, unfortunately. A lot of the Cape gardens are, you know, really nicely vegetated and beautiful, and the snakes come into the gardens. It is unfortunate.
1: and not by invitation. Just tell us about the toxins, neurotoxins as opposed to cytotoxins and what's it, hemotoxins. They obviously impact the human differently.
16: Correct, yeah. So neurotoxins are our most toxic or most dangerous toxins. They're quite common in most of the non-spitting cobras as well as our mambas. And basically it shuts down the nervous system. So it attacks a lot of the signals from the brain to the rest of the muscles in the body, and starts paralyzing a lot of those muscles, especially the muscles in the chest, so around the lungs. And that's a big problem, because eventually people can no longer breathe. They suffocate. Cytotoxins are going to be our most common toxins across most of Southern Africa, in fact, across most of Africa. It's very common in the adders, so the puff adder has it. A lot of our spitting cobras have it. It causes huge amounts of inflammation. The cells start swelling up in the body, and they start bursting. We're often getting lots of swelling, blistering, sometimes necrosis and dead tissue. Not many people die from it, but it causes really nasty wounds, provided it's been treated, obviously. And then hemotoxins are probably the least commonly encountered bites. They're found predominantly in tree-living snakes, like wormslung or vine snakes in the eastern part of the country. And these toxins basically attack the blood. They prevent the blood from clotting. So blood starts moving across membranes. It starts coming underneath your skin, sort of as hemorrhaging, like bruising under the skin. And then often starts dripping through the nose, through the gums, through the urine. And eventually you get hemorrhaging in the organs and hemorrhaging in the brain, which is quite scary. But a very uncommon toxin in most of our snakes.
1: So how are these venomous snakes wired? Are they looking to deliver a dose of these toxins when they come into contact with us?
16: Generally, we find a lot of these snakes are, we talk about two different bites, like a self-defense bite and a feeding bite. And so in humans, most of the bites are self-defense. And it's usually when you've cornered that snake, you've got too close, you've stood on its tail or something, and it's going to defend. And it can give you a bite with pretty much zero venom. We call those a dry bite. Or if you've been harassing it and hitting it with a stick or something and it gets hold of you, it's going to pump you with a lot of venom. So each bite is actually quite unique. It depends how much venom you've received from that snake.
1: Okay, and you're saying those venomous snakes you could find in the garden, but there are maybe, let's just say, other snakes there as well that are harmless. Maybe you can even consider them to be ecological allies, can't you?
16: Yeah, absolutely. So there's probably close on 30 species across the Cape Peninsula, and three of them are highly venomous, like you've mentioned, the Cape Cobra, the Puff Adder, the Wormslung. But probably more than 20 of those are basically, they're harmless. They have no venom. Things like the slug eaters are great. They're common in pretty much everyone's gardens. They eat slugs and snails. So if you've got vegetables and herbs, these are really great pest controls.
1: Okay, now, look, every spring we hear those panicked reports, especially from this vantage point, snakes chasing hikers or backyard gardeners. From your vantage point, can snakes be aggressive, human hunting, or is that pure fiction?
16: Yeah, no. Pretty much what I think happens is that when people encounter a snake, they're pretty nervous, and they often turn and run, and they start imagining these crazy stories of how the snake chased them down or something. We do definitely see a lot of the time snakes are heading for a cover point. So they're going for a thick garden bed or a thick bush or something. And if you're in the way of that snake, he's going to come directly towards you. He might go through your legs, over your foot or something. He's not attacking you, but he's seen that the escape route is behind you. And so he's heading that way. And I think that's where people say they're chased by them. I will say that a cornered Cape Cobra will definitely put up a big show. It'll do a mock strike. It might do a mock charge. It might come at you a sort of half a meter or a meter. They can be quite intimidating, but they're not chasing you down the path or the road or anything.
1: Okay. The puff adder, you may not see. It's camouflage on the path that you're taking. You could step on it. It's not going to flee from vibrations that it's detecting from your movement. So I guess with some species, you've got to be a little more vigilant about the paths that you are treading on.
16: Correct, yeah. So the puff adder, it relies on its camouflage. So it'll lie under bushes and in grass, but they quite frequently will lie on paths and sort of open areas, and they don't move out the way. They're hoping that they're camouflaged, and if you end up standing on that snake, it is a problem. The same with berg adders on the top of, like, Table Mountain in those areas. They're really well camouflaged, and we see hikers sitting down and leaning back on a rock or putting a hand down on a rock, and if it's too close to those snakes, they do sometimes bite out.
1: Okay, so be vigilant, and if you are between a cobra and its escape route, what do you do? Stand still or run like hell?
16: A lot of people used to say stand still. I don't want a cobra going through my legs, personally.
1: Hell no.
16: I always tell people back off 5 to 10 meters, just nice slow movements, get out the way of the animal and move away from it. I don't want a snake coming towards me. I want to move away from that snake.
1: Yeah, we don't even know what a cobra looks like. So I guess, is that the standard rule that you would suggest we consider?
16: Any snake you see, back off 5 to 10 meters. If it's in the Cape, you don't get black mambas, but up north you get black mambas and stuff. Just move away from them. You're out the range of spitting cobras. It's perfectly safe at 5 to 10 meters.
1: Okay, let's talk about commercial repellents. And people believe that planting maybe specific bushes or pouring diesel, I've heard about that one often, along fence lines, perimeters, keeps the snakes away. Do they work?
16: Unfortunately not. So none of the chemicals, the diesel, the Jay's fluid, think people use things like sulfur, they plant geraniums, garlic, lavender, the commercial snake repel, unfortunately, none of them work. So Wits University has actually tested this. They've done a whole scientific experiment on this, and there is no difference between spraying water and spraying any of these so-called repellents. So unfortunately, there's nothing you can spray around the house to keep snakes out of an area.
1: Can you build something?
16: Yeah, so things like, especially if you've got a fence line, if you create any kind of physical barrier, so something like shade cloth on the outside of a fence, erected about a meter up the fence and buried slightly into the ground, kept nice and tight, snakes are going to hit that fence. They're not going to be able to climb that. They're going to go around the property. That's a great way of keeping snakes out of a garden.
1: It's not necessarily aesthetically pleasing.
16: Yeah, unfortunately. Walls also do well, but unfortunately the drainage holes through walls to allow water out often allows snakes in.
1: Fascinating. Okay, now let's go to you. We've not heeded your advice. Okay, the old school first aid advice, and we've seen it in the movies as well. It teaches us to cut, maybe suck or tie tourniquets around that snake bite. How do you respond now? Unfortunately, you are bitten.
16: Yeah, the cutting and sucking, unfortunately, does absolutely nothing. Once that venom absorbs into your tissue and binds to your cells, you're not going to get that venom out. And the biggest problem is that, especially if you're out in the field or hiking, if you start opening up cuts and lacerations, you're going to increase the chances of bacterial infections, which will make the wound quite a lot worse. So cutting is absolutely not required. Tourniquets, for most snakes, it's absolutely not necessary. It just seems to cause a lot of aggravation to the cells and the tissue, and especially things like puff adder bites, those cytotoxins. You actually compress that venom in a very small area. It causes a lot of localized damage. Instead of spreading and diluting a little bit throughout the body, which is actually more preferred. But for neurotoxic bites, if you have a Cape Cobra, if you have a Black Mamba bite, and you're an hour or 2 hours away from a medical facility, a tourniquet could potentially, you know, just allow you to breathe that little bit longer whilst you're en route to hospital. The problem is that people get bitten by a snake and they just naturally assume it's a mamba or a cobra, and so they apply tourniquets to the wrong species. So for the layman, we generally advise no tourniquets. The best thing is get the person to a clinic or a hospital. That is really the most important thing, as soon as you can.
1: Okay, so tell us about that, the must-dos in that critical, couple of seconds after a snake bite, maybe the 30 minutes thereafter, if you're still alive. Do you have 30 minutes?
16: Yeah, so black mambas and Cape Cobras are our two most toxic snakes, and generally sort of between 2 and 6 or 2 or 8 hours is going to be critical. You want someone in a hospital at that point. Puff adder bites, worm slung, those things, it's days until the person dies. You really have a number of hours. You've got a lot of time. Sometimes in rarely bad Cape Cobra bites, or sometimes multiple bites where you receive a lot of venom, we've seen bad bites in 30 or 45 minutes, people stop breathing. But the most important thing is keep the person nice and calm. We don't want too much muscle contractions, which is going to spread venom a lot quicker. Remove any kind of tight clothing, any jewelry, watches, rings, because once swelling is set in, it's really hard to remove those items. And yeah, keep the person nice and calm and transport them safely, but as quick as you can to a medical facility.
1: I think a very important question, and Lana asks the question as well, and I was going to get there. My dogs, are they better wired to deal with snakes than I am? Should I be worried for them?
16: Yeah, dogs, unfortunately, it's a natural instinct to attack and kill snakes. And a lot of them do it very well. And then a lot of them get a little bit older and they get a little bit slow, and eventually a snake gets hold of them. Cape Cobra bites, unfortunately, that venom is very efficient in a dog system, and we've seen deaths in sort of 15 to 20 minutes.
1: Is efficient the word?
16: efficient for the snake, not for the dog, unfortunately.
1: Sure. Okay.
16: But puff adder bites, we've actually seen dogs survive without anti-venom or any treatment in puff adder bites, where they swell up 2-3 days, swelling goes down, and they're all right. But the best thing in a bite to a pet is get them to a vet. They receive the same anti-venom that humans do. And they need that treatment. There's a lot of old pharma remedies where people give them Allergex tablets or this and that. It doesn't work. That dog needs proper treatment.
1: Luke Kemp is our guest, herpetologist and course presenter at African Snake Bite. We are talking about what to do if you do encounter a snake in your personal space. Okay, so when a homeowner spots a cobra, maybe a puff adder, there is that instinct to kill it. I guess that would be pretty commonplace. You can, of course, demand for it to be relocated in the wild, but you're not thinking rationally. What does the science say about the ecological damage of killing local snakes, even the poisonous ones?
16: Yeah, I mean, snakes are a really great sort of biocontrol. They really keep rats and mice and a lot of pest animals down. Wits University has recently released a publication where they show an average puff adder can eat between 15 and 20 kilograms of rats in 1 year, one puff adder. So they really are beneficial in that sense. What we often see, though, is that if you kill a snake in your garden, you've just opened up an area for another snake to come in. So there's almost no point in killing these animals. And it's far better to just
1: relocate. Are you saying they protect the areas that they are operating in?
16: They don't really protect, but generally if they're in your garden, there's something that's attracting them. There's really nice cover, or there's food available. There's rats and mice or birds nesting or frogs. And so if you remove one, there's this big attractant that's going to attract the next one. So it's really important to try and manage your garden, keep your garden nice and clean and not attractive to snakes.
1: Okay, I think you need to dismiss maybe a myth about baby snakes. Are they more dangerous than adults?
16: No, generally not. The main thing is that they have a much smaller venom quantity. You know, a baby Cape cobra that hatches is 22 centimeters.
1: Wow.
16: It's not going to have nearly the amount of venom as a 1.5 meter adult Cape cobra. But they are often a lot more nervous. We see a lot of puff adder bites are from young snakes or juvenile snakes. They're nervous. They don't know the environment. And when you stand on or next to that snake, they're more likely to bite. Whereas an adult snake might sort of know humans, may have encountered them before, and is more likely to sort of back off and move away. So baby snakes might account for more bites, but a lot less venom. The bites are usually not nearly as severe.
1: So I guess if you're living on the mountain, if you're living on Table Mountain, if you're living in Freinet, maybe Oranje Zicht, you want to be familiar with snakes. You want to be able to identify them. And maybe understand the prognosis because of that ability to identify them. But for those people that can't identify a snake, you don't want to wait till you feel a symptom or something. You want to go, what, straight to the hospital?
16: Yeah, straight to the hospital. And in hospital, if we have a bite that comes in, we don't actually need to know what snake it was. All we're going to look for are those three different types of venoms, what symptoms are presenting, and we can treat the bite based on the symptoms. We don't need to know which snake it was. So it's great if we have a photograph or someone can explain the snake. At least we know what we should expect, but we can treat based on symptoms purely.
1: Okay, now there was an article in, I'm not sure if it was News 24, Daily Maverick this morning, talking about there being enough anti-venom available, but the hospitals need to order them. Are there protocols? Can we go to any hospital, or are there kind of hospitals where we'll definitely find these anti-venoms at?
16: Yeah, generally hospitals in areas with a lot of bites, they're generally going to have a good amount of stock. I mean, if you go up to Johannesburg to like, you know, Sandton Mediclinic, they probably don't stock much antivenom because they haven't seen a bite in 20 years. But in areas where there are a lot of bites, they're more likely to stock it. The thing is that on a bad bite like a Cape Cobra or a puff adder, you can use about 8 to 12 or 15 vials of antivenom. So I could get bitten this afternoon in somewhere in the Cape, and I go to one of the local hospitals, they pump all their vials of antivenom into me. The next day you get bitten, you go to the same hospital, now they don't have stock. So stock is always fluctuating.
1: Why will they pump all their vials?
16: Well, if they only had stock of 10 or 15 vials, they would need to use all of it until I start showing some recovery.
1: Okay.
16: So stock is fluctuating, but they can request from a nearby hospital. A lot of them are quite well linked and connected, and they can move that antivenom around.
1: And you say, I think the emergency response is required within the first 2 hours, definitely.
16: Yeah, the sooner you can get in, the better. And for the cytotoxic snakes, that cell-destroying venom, the sooner you can get treatment, the less damage that venom can do in your body. So then you can reduce the amount of surgeries and skin graft and really horrible hospital affairs. So it's best to get in as soon as you can. Any hospital that has a trauma unit, even if they don't have antivenom, they can treat you. You're going to survive that bite. They're going to stabilize you. They're going to keep you alive.
1: Okay, and the snake catchers, can you locate them like really quickly?
16: Yeah, we've got a free app called ASI Snakes. You can download on Apple and Android phones. And it's got a list of all the local snake catchers around South Africa, in fact, Southern Africa. So it'll use your phone's GPS coordinates, and it's going to tell you that John is 1.6 kilometers down the road. He has his number. And so it'll list the closest people to your area.
1: ASI Snakes.
16: snakes. Yeah, we have about 800 catchers around the country. So a really nice resource to use to find a local snake catcher.
1: Okay, you've written a lot about snakes. They are your life. You are co-author of A Complete Guide to the Snakes of Southern Africa, and that does bring the kind of clarity on how the local species behave. Where do we find that book?
16: Yeah, you can get that book from pretty much any decent bookstore. It's also available online. Our website, AfricanSnakeBiteInstitute.com, we have the books available. You can buy them and post them through. But they're pretty widely available.
1: Look, we really appreciate your time. Thank you for bringing some important information about the topic, maybe busting some of the myths in the process as well. Luke Kemp, herpetologist and course presenter at the African Snake Bite Institute. Be aware, snake bite season is upon us. And the stories in the media today is about a B&B somewhere in the Camps Bay area where they found two puffies in their reception area. Everybody was equally scared, not thinking rationally. Try and get over the instincts quickly and make sensible decisions in response to the snake's presence. And hopefully, of course, none of this information will ever be of benefit to you. It's 11:30, Eyewitness News headlines. Natalie Malka standing by.
3: Thank you, Clarence. Good morning. Police have confirmed the discovery of another woman's body in Olifantsfontein on the East Rand, bringing to 5 the number of women who've been found dead in the area under suspicious circumstances. The latest body was found along the Porcelain Avenue, about 5 kilometres from the R21, where several other bodies have been discovered in recent weeks. One person has died in a multi-vehicle collision on the N2 this morning. The city's traffic services says the crash involved 3 minibus taxis. The department's Kevin Jacobs says the left lane of the Nelson Mandela Boulevard inbound from Browning Road remains obstructed.
17: A 60-year-old woman was declared deceased on the scene. 3 other people sustained serious injuries and 10 more were treated with slight injuries.
3: The man accused of stealing drugs from the police evidence has been granted 50,000 rand bail at the Port Shepstone Magistrates Court in KwaZulu-Natal. It's alleged in November 2021, Lucas Lekgabe and other unknown suspects broke into the Hawks Port Shepstone offices. The state says they stole 551 kilograms of cocaine with an estimated street value of 216 million rand. The magistrate says evidence before the court shows Lekgabe is not a flight risk. We'll have more on these and other stories at noon or as it happens.
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3: On the N2 incoming, there's that pedestrian accident at Lisbeck Parkway. It's now been cleared and all lanes are open, but there's still heavy traffic from Danefontein Road. On the N1 outgoing, there's a vehicle that's overturned in the right lane at Kuburg Interchange, and a reminder that the N1 is closed in both directions between Lanesburg and Beaufort West in the Leeuwgamka and Prince Albert area due to that earlier fatal accident. Traffic officials and emergency staffers are still on scene. There are multiple faulty traffic lights reported across the peninsula. Should you come across those, please treat them as four-way stops. Natalie Malchas, Eyewitness News, Traffic.
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1: Welcome back. It is 11:33. In a short while, we'll talk to Karen Wells, the head of Mr. Price Foundation. We're going to talk about the Mr. Price Foundation released its latest impact report. And I think it makes for interesting consideration. And again, I'm saying I'm encountering a lot of CSI activity that is nearly knee-jerk or a tick-box exercise. And I think the engagement should be at a deeper kind of level. I think if you are going to be intervening in some of the very many evils that we find in South African society, let's intervene in a manner where this kind of action can be a sustainable kind of action, if you know what I mean. And I think this is exactly what they bring to the table. So here, we're going to look essentially at a very sussed response to the needs of South Africa from the Mr. Price Foundation. And we're going to take a look at their impact report, their latest impact report in a short while. But before we get there, there's been a voice note in. We want to play that voice note. We've also, of course, suggested in this particular show that Juan Erasmus needs to be especially congratulated on wonderful achievements. He's really turned the game on its head with the rest of the world literally playing catch up on the strategies that he's kind of whipped out of the bag. And there's some thoughts on that. So let's take a listen to some of that.
18: Yeah, the 007 is actually the time it was played. They played very late, at very late time in the U.S. Open.
1: No, it's not that one.
18: Finished playing like early morning, 5
1: Thank you, Seymour. So thank you, Seymour. Seymour's talking about something else. I thought it was about the rugby match. We were talking about 007 at a tennis match, and then, of course, the camera going to one of the James Bond actors at this particular tennis match. And was it coincidence was the big question. 007, Seymour tells us, was the duration of the game as at that stage. So it was 7 minutes into the game and it wasn't the actual time. But yes, so some really special recognition and special praise for Rassie Erasmus. If you've not sent in your praise, if you think it is due, you're welcome to use it via WhatsApp at 072-567-1567. You can call anytime at 021-446-0567.
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1: It is 11:38. Welcome, Corin Wells, head of Mr. Price Programs and Innovations. It's good to have you with us, Corin.
23: Hi, everyone. Thank you so much for having me.
1: Yeah, I just got the sense that your foundation is really engaging at very important in very important spaces. You've got that skills development program, you've got Jumpstart, you've got entrepreneurship amongst young people, you've got primary education, and you're framing your focus around value creation. And this is what every rand invested builds long-term economic independence for youth age 15 to 34, a very important engagement. I'm suggesting that it's so sussed and so necessary. Yes. How would you respond?
23: Absolutely. First of all, you know, our foundation is more than 20 years old, so we come from a long legacy of doing what we do, and we've learned lots of lot. But I think where we are, we've just released our report, our impact report, and I think what's at the heart of this report is really about hope backed by evidence. We've seen young people, when you give them the right support, so whether it's through education or skills development or entrepreneurship, they move closer to, you know, to work, income, and confidence for long-term economic resilience. And that's what we're excited about.
1: And there's a lot of elements from this impact report that I wanna engage you on. But it's just generally, you know, we often, and especially here in the studio, I hear about training, and it's like, oh, training for the sake of training. Here we go.

0: report, we can see, you know, the numbers, because it's, yes, we've trained over 10,000 people, youth, in these programs, but I think the biggest number is over 7,000 have been placed into employment, and that's what we are, we push on.
1: And again, we see CSI reports, Corinne, and and they showcase really impressive, very impressive reach numbers, thousands of training hours, beneficiaries exposed to a program. But the placement and the long-term retention, that is really what we want to see. That's where the rubber meets the road. So how does the Mr. Price Foundation ensure its skills programs lead to that actual long-term employment rather than sending youth back to unemployment?
0: Yeah, and I think that's one of our key things is also monitoring and evaluation. So, yes, we do. We look at placement post our programs, but then, you know, our measurement doesn't stop there. We continue to engage with our youth to see their progress. You know, there's often in certain sectors that we work in, like retail and agriculture, people first get their first job is normally a seasonal contract, you know, and we don't stop then. We then go back to see what is the conversion rate to permanent and then how that goes. And we also had the opportunity last year to also engage with Harambee and Accenture in how we monitor and evaluate our programs to really look at the depth of, you know, particularly when it comes to social development, what's the depth of your reporting. And we were very pleased to see, you know, how deep we go. There's always opportunity for improvement, and that's going to be a key focus for us going forward, is how do we invest more in technology so we can track our candidates to see, you know, one, they're moving and progressing, but also the income opportunities are also growing.
1: We also see just corporate CSI treating social investment as a PR, you know, compliance kind of exercise, and that for triple BEE scorecards. How do you insulate the foundation's strategic goals from the standard corporate short-terminism and the meaningful impact?
0: I think it really started when we founded the foundation, like I said, 20 years ago. And that was a key thing with our, you know, with the Mr. Price Group, but then also with the board for the foundation. We said we didn't want to do it for just marketing. This is not about marketing. This is about impact. And that's why we registered a non-profit company to make sure that we hold ourselves accountable. And it's not about, you know, and I think you can even see it in our report. You know, we can report on all the numbers, but we really want to show the people behind it. You know, every number, there's a life behind it. And for me, that's the most important thing, is if you can really see who you're impacting and how they've been impacted. And that's what we hold ourselves accountable for, making sure that there's real stories behind this, not just numbers.
1: Let's look at entrepreneurship initiatives. Yes. You've got Handpicked, you've got Uplift. And I know micro-entrepreneurship is often touted as the maybe panacea for youth employment, but then there's a reality that suggests small businesses fail within a year, most of them. So I think it is about, again, that structural support you provide to move those businesses past that basic survival kind of stage into a sustainable revenue generation kind of enterprise.
0: Mm. Yeah, and I think, you know, that's what we saw. You know, one of our biggest national programs we ran through our entrepreneurship is our Benzo Youth Fund. And what we saw is that there's plenty of opportunity and potential with the youth entrepreneurs. But it's not only about giving them access to funding, it's how do you support them through that process? How do you give them targeted interventions? You know, you help them through that journey, how to navigate. Because you, like you rightly say, there's a high fall-off rate. And how do we work with them? And I think that was the beauty of our Benzo program, when we suddenly saw the businesses that we worked with, how they, you know, their revenue and grew more than 20%, you know, out of the entrepreneurs we had, 125 new jobs were created. And that's why it's not a quick fix with entrepreneurs. You've got to be prepared to work with them for a good period of time.
1: You made a very bold objective public. You are looking at 500,000 youth by 2035 that you're going to impact positively. Tell us about that strategy through to 2035.
0: Look, yes, we're well aware that it is an ambitious goal, but I think it takes everybody to be ambitious. We understand the reality of our youth and the challenges.

0: we cannot, pull back and be mediocre with our goals. We need to be ambitious. And we are, and that's why we've given ourselves to 2035. We also believe, with our history, being in the business and working in the space for more than 20 years, we've got a lot of lessons learned. And so we'll continue to take that and work on programs that have really got scale and potential and take that forward. Because we know we need everybody, to be helping the youth of South Africa.
1: 500,000 by 2035 suggests that Mr. Price takes CSI or perceives CSI as core business, because often CSI cannot plan that far ahead.
0: Yeah, and remember, I'm not going to say remember, but one of the beauties of the foundation, we don't only work with Mr. Price Group, we work with a number of other retailers and partners to deliver on the strategy, because, it doesn't take one corporate alone to do it. It takes a whole ecosystem to work together. So, in our schools development, we've been very fortunate to have a long-standing relationship with the SPA Group, and some of our other programs, we've had long-standing relationships with, from a financial support with CHEP, et cetera. So I think this is the idea. We can reach that number in partnership with business, in partnership with communities and various stakeholders.
1: Okay, now let's interrogate the numbers. The foundation reports a 70% placement rate into jobs, servicing roughly 78% of Mr. Price's group's entry-level retail vacancies, expanding into ICT, tourism, and logistics as well. Okay, so, and the market is full of CETA-accredited courses that hand out certificates for jobs that don't exist. Jumpstart boasts a 70% job placement rate. There's a pipeline that's in place. You say you're working with other corporates, and collectively you are achieving your goals.
0: Yeah, and that comes back to what I said earlier, is we work with industry to understand what are the skills needed for not only current roles but future roles. How do we make tailor our programs to that, but then at the same time connect youth to those opportunities? And I think that is that's where the secret is. When you've got the ear and the buy-in of industry, but at the same time working with the youth to fill that gap, that's when you have the success rate in terms of placement. Because you're not just training for the sake of training. You're training a skill that is very much needed in the industry.
1: Let's go then to the second set of numbers. because it's one thing getting people through the door. Retention, I think, is the real test. And your latest report notes the Jumpstart rehiring rates increased to 61%. You're making young people employable.
0: And that, we're still not happy with that result, and we continue to push it. But that's, like I said, we continue to monitor and make sure that it's not a once-off employment opportunity. This is about creating sustainable economic opportunities. And that's why we continue to engage with our youth that have gone through our programs.
1: You're not happy with 61%.
0: No.
1: Okay.
0: That's what keeps us up at night, because we know the number of unemployed youth. So we're really hard and tough on ourselves. And that's why we invested a lot in information and our analysts to make sure we can get that number even better.
1: Yeah. Again, I think entrepreneurship is such an important program.
0: Yeah.
1: Uplift handpicked this Binzu Youth Fund. And you are financing young entrepreneurs again, and you're aiming to move micro enterprises past that basic survival kind of stage into a small business, essentially.
0: Yeah.
1: There's a pipeline
0: 150.
1: There.
0: There is a pipeline. And I think how we see it, as the foundation, we are taking the first risk with entrepreneurs, particularly youth entrepreneurs, because I think a lot of funders might, there's always this view that they might be risky. We don't see them as risk. We see them as potential. We're going to work with them and get them to a point that we can then put them forward to funders of these different entities looking for, to fund businesses. But we've already created this pipeline. We've got attraction. We've got visibility into their business. So we're almost de-risking youth entrepreneurs for funders.
1: De-risking youth entrepreneurs for funders. That is a lot more. That is a lot more than what we usually get, because we normally get, those corporate development funds throwing seed capital at township entrepreneurs and then walking away, calling it a success story.
0: No. And I think that's the lesson, we, you know, we were deliberate about Benzu. There's a whole lot of work we did with entrepreneurs. We ran this program nationally across all 9 provinces, and we worked with the youth, these small businesses, to ascertain where they were. We ran provincial boot camps, and then they had the opportunity to pitch and then get, you know, get investment, capital investment. Then we mentored them when they got that investment on how to use that. And I think that's the journey, you know, we've seen as almost a 3-staged de-risking model.
1: Yeah.
0: So that when funders come at the end, the investment is going to be really, it's going to be a lot more risk averse, if I could say that.
1: Sure, but typically how would these young entrepreneurs that are getting the benefits of your helping hand, how would they deploy that capital? Would it be for product? Would it be for working capital? How typically would they deploy capital?
0: So what we do with them as they go through, they obviously are responsible for putting a business plan together with financials. They tell it, you know, they have to motivate how they want to use the investments, whether it's for equipment, it's for marketing, is it for product, or even to increase production. And then we'll have mentors working with those entrepreneurs to ascertain the viability of that investment. And then once they get it, they will then also be tracked as they apply that investment to see the returns.
1: Maybe you could just make public about the kind of structural barriers typically confronted by a young entrepreneur that you're dealing with outside of your assistance and shadow presence, Nelly.
0: You know, what we at first, when we started this, we thought the first the barrier was that there was no funding. And I don't think that's the case. There's many entities out there wanting to give funding, but it's not always entrepreneurs know what funding instruments to use when, and what are the strings attached with it, or how to go about it. So that's the first barrier we work with them on, is understanding where they are, you know, what are their vision, and where do they want their business to go, and then what are the different financing instruments they can leverage, and what are the best ones for them based on where their business is. And then from that, I think already we've taken some of those barriers away. Because I think as an entrepreneur, you can be overwhelmed for all the different applications, you know, this funding, et cetera. And I think it's having somebody alongside them to help them navigate that.
1: What's the most money you've invested into an entrepreneur?
0: Well, our top entrepreneur for Benzu, we gave $1 million.
1: Wow. Okay. And you've turned that into tens of millions, I'm sure.
0: Well, we want to continue to track them through that, her journey through that, and see that return.
1: Education
0: is that's why I say it's one stage. We're going to continue to monitor her, so we look forward to seeing her results.
1: Sure. Education is a very important mission that we are on as well. We like your EduRise primary education program. You call it narrow and deep, the strategy. You've achieved a 20% improvement in foundational learning, another phenomenal achievement. But we can't fix youth unemployment at age 20 if the primary school system is failing children at age 7, don't you think?
0: 100%. And that's why education is a key part of our portfolio, because we know that without, you know, literacy, a good quality education, the likelihood of youth staying in school and to matric is very slim. And so we really, you know, feel very strongly about that. That's why the foundation, we invested in a longitudinal study, which actually took place in the Western Cape. And we did it across 75 schools, where we followed a group of learners from grade R to grade 3 to see what was the learning gaps and how did they, you know, what was the impact of them not having access to quality education. And it was really good to run that in the Western Cape, and we will be releasing our results on the 28th. But what it did show for us is the importance of ECD and foundation phase, because that's where your learning gaps happen. That's where the wheels fall off for education.
1: And that's a big one that we should be celebrating, driving a 20% gain in literacy and numeracy, a very phenomenal accomplishment amongst the others that we've spoken about today. But we're going to have to wrap it there. Maybe just a challenge to South Africa's corporate leaders in closing, Karen Wells, head of Price, of Mr. Price Programs and Innovation.
0: Well, I think, you know, our results show their progress as possible. But I think it's about how do we, as corporates, as non-profits, as governments, etc., how do we strengthen partnerships to continue creating more pathways for youth South Africa, for the young South Africans, not only to get into work, but from an education point of view, but as well as for growing new businesses.
1: And I just got the sense from the energy that you've imparted that you're the rainmaker there, that you're all over this one like a big rash, and in a very meaningful way. Thank you for your time and your insights, Corin Wells, and thank you for the work that you do.
0: Thank you so much for having me.
1: Head of Mr. Price Programs and Innovation, bringing the time to nearly 3:40. We're going to go to Joburg next. Mandy Wien is standing by. News coming out of Joburg as well. And, of course, tomorrow at 9 o'clock, you can have some more views and news right here on Cape Talk.
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0: This is EWN.
1: Good afternoon, I'm Bali Lamini. Police are searching for clues at the scene where a woman's body was discovered in Olifantsfontein in Ekurhuleni. This brings to 5 the number of bodies discovered in the area under mysterious circumstances. Police say the victim was dumped on the side of the road half naked and bruised. Mongezi Gogo reports.
2: This is now a very busy police scene here on Porcelain Avenue in Olifantsfontein. Dozens of police officers and a number of police vans are positioned along this road, which has been cordoned off to allow investigators to work. Just off the side of the road is the body of a woman, which has been covered by a silver body sheet. Pathologists and crime scene investigators are moving through the area, examining the scene and collecting evidence. Police say the woman was found half naked with bruises on her body. This information is still being investigated, and at this stage, there's no word on her identity or how she died. Porcelain Avenue is about 5 kilometers from the R21, where other women's bodies have been found in recent weeks. This is now the 5th woman to be found dead in the area, and police have already deployed specialized resources to investigate the possibility of links between these cases. Mongezi Gogo, Eyewitness News, Olifantsfontein.
1: The death toll following a crash on the N1 in the Western Cape has risen to 21. Authorities say 2 minibus taxis and a car collided last night. The Western Cape Mobility Department's Munira Ali.
3: Our emergency and traffic teams remain on scene, and the N1 remains closed in both directions. Motorists are urged to avoid the area where possible, expect significant delays, and follow the instructions of traffic officials and emergency personnel on site.
1: The man accused of stealing drugs from police evidence has been granted 50,000 rand bail at the Port Shepstone Magistrates Court in KZN. It's alleged in November 2021 Lucas Lehabe and other unknown suspects broke into the Hawks Port Shepstone offices. The state says they stole 541 kilograms of cocaine worth an estimated street value of 216 million rand. Magistrate Nonjabulo Mulele says evidence before the court shows Lehabe is not a flight risk. She says the state has not explained why it's taken 5 years to arrest him.
4: The seriousness of the charge, the scale of the alleged enterprise are real and are not discounted, but they are offset or by the absence of any evidence connecting the applicant to the physical disposal of the drugs, by the lengthy and unexplained delay between the alleged offence and the arrest, during which the applicant remained within the Republic and continued to conduct his affairs openly.
1: 8 people accused of being part of an alleged electricity theft scheme at the Imfuleni municipality are back in the Vanderbijl Park Magistrates Court for a bail judgment today. Among them is service provider Janita van Rienen, who allegedly masterminded the scheme. Van Rienen was arrested earlier this month by the Gauteng Political Killings Task Team as she left the court following an appearance in another fraud case. Nkosikhona Malingamnisi has more.
5: The 8 allegedly instructed municipal clients to pay money into private bank accounts to have their electricity restored. The state says the alleged scheme cost Imfuleni close to 10 million rand in lost revenue. Prosecutors are opposing bail, arguing that the accused worked together in the commission of the alleged crimes, with funds allegedly moved between their private bank accounts. They argue that the accused could interfere with witnesses who are known to them if released. The state is relying on the common purpose doctrine and says all 8 accused are directly linked to the alleged offences. The state told the court during bail arguments last week that the investigation is almost complete and that the case would soon be ready for trial. The offences meanwhile proposed bail of 10,000 rand for each accused. Or see Kwana Maningamnisi, Eyewitness News.
1: And in China, government is preparing to put in place a ban on the possession of drones within city limits from November. This forms part of stricter regulations aimed at strengthening security. Transporting drones or their components into Beijing will also be forbidden. Authorities will be offering subsidies for owners to scrap their gadgets, and government is even offering to buy back drones from owners who have registered their devices. Airspace safety fears were raised in June in Beijing when a small plane crashed into its tallest skyscraper, killing the pilot and injuring 13 others. Gold is trading at $4,286.66 an ounce. The rand is at 16.25 to the dollar, 21.86 to the pound, 18.72 to the euro, and Brent crude oil is at $107.97 a barrel.
6: Well, at this stage, if you're driving through Centurion heading towards Lynnwood, there's roadworks causing heavy delays on the N14 northbound. This is approaching Jean Avenue. We still have traffic lights not working in Edenville at Modderfontein Road and Van Riebeck. And in the mother city, a vehicle has overturned. This is on Nelson Mandela Boulevard, incoming, approaching Hospital Bend, and this is causing heavy delays.
1: It's a partly cloudy afternoon in Gauteng today, with isolated showers expected later today. Temperatures have peaked at highs of between 25 and 26 degrees, while Cape Town is cloudy with scattered showers and thundershowers at a high of 18 degrees. The top story in EWN this hour: police are searching for clues at the scene where another woman's body was discovered in Olifantsfontein in Ekurhuleni today.
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8: Coming up on the show today, a fifth body found near Kempton Park amid suspicions there could be a serial killer operating. We'll speak to a serial killer profiler to understand what the cops could be looking for. You know, Vote for Corky has gone viral. Well, we'll hear from Corky and her campaign manager, Lelo, and we'll wrap up the weekend sport. All of that over the next hour.
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8: Good afternoon. Welcome to the Midday Report on 702 and Cape Talk with me, Mandy Wiener. Good to be with you today. Sure, there's nothing quite like the fear that can grip society when there is a potential serial killer lurking. And now news breaking that a fifth body has been found near Kempton Park. At the same time, Gauteng police have confirmed that the family of missing Elizabeth Mosela-Khomo will be identifying a body today. Is it her? Is it Tsonso, as she is commonly known, or not? She was seen last Wednesday when she left her 8-year-old daughter to go for a run. Really, really scary stuff. We'll speak to Mickey Pistorius in a short while. She's a serial killer profiler and expert. If you've ever read her books or seen her TV series, she really is a guru when it comes to serial killers. So we'll find out from her what defines a serial killer, what makes them label somebody a serial killer, and what would the police be looking for. Also, with what's been going on at the Madlanga Commission and the fact that the police are so badly capacitated, is there still capacity in the police to deal with a serial killer? I wonder what the answer is to that. Of course, we had Dr. Gerard Labuschagne, who used to head up that unit. He's in the private sector now, so I wonder what that capacity is like. If you have any messages, please send us WhatsApp voice note 072-702-1702, 072-567-1567. But let's start with Mongezi Koko, EWN reporter, who has the latest on these developments for us. Mongezi, good afternoon to you. What do we know about this fifth body that has now been found?
9: A very good afternoon to you, Mandy. Quite an unfortunate event. We are currently on Porcelain Avenue. This is an Olifantsfontein. Now, I must stress the distance so people are better capacitated to understand how close this body was discovered to the other four. Now, the other four bodies that have been discovered over the past 2 months have been found on the R21, which is about 5 to 10 kilometers away from where we are currently stationed. And what we understand from preliminary findings and what the police have told us here on the scene is that this body was discovered this morning after a passerby saw it just thrown off of the side of this busy road that leads to the R21. And what we know is that he then sought assistance from a private security company who alerted police, and then they discovered this body. Now, Mandy, the body was discovered in a similar way to the other four that we have seen. And this is half-clothed, badly beaten and bruised. And this is something that a police spokesperson, Athenda Mate, confirmed. And then when probed on whether this could be the works of a serial killer, this is where Athenda said that it seems very common, and the patterns are too similar, suggesting that the police are also looking into the possibility of a serial killer currently being on the loose. We then went on to find out if the police are making any inroads when it comes to investigations. Have they identified a new suspect? And Athenda Mate, who's a spokesperson, then stressed that there is currently no one who has been identified to potentially be behind some of the killings, whether it's the latest one or the other ones that have, of course, gripped the nation. We do know that one person remains in custody, and he was charged in relation to the first body discovered 2 months ago. And police have confirmed that this person, this particular individual, is not linked to the others. But there is that common theme of the modus operandi and how the bodies are discovered and the state in which they are. Unfortunately, when we arrived, the lady who was discovered had not yet been covered, so you could get a picture of what she looked like. Quite a tragic scene. The road has now been reopened. This is Porcelain Avenue here in Olifantsfontein for traffic, and already everything is back to normal. Mm. However, people are continuing to say how fearful they are, considering that all of the murders took place within a 15-kilometer radius, really a cause for concern.
8: Mongezi, what are the police officially saying? Are they calling this a serial killer, or are they just saying there's a suspicion of a serial killer? What's the exact terminology being used?
9: The terminology is a suspicion that they might be a serial killer, but they are saying that given the newly established team that is tasked with handling these murders, they are including all of the evidence as part of investigations before making that determination, not wanting to alarm residents and alarm citizens in general. They're saying that they are going to keep it at the murders could potentially be linked, but investigations are ongoing. So for now, there is no serial killer, according to police.
8: Mongezi, thank you. Mongezi Koko, EWN reporter, speaking to us there from the scene where a fifth body has now been found. Well, take a listen to the acting Gauteng Police Commissioner, Fred Kakana, urging women to take precautions when out and about.
10: Safety message to women and girls. Given the circumstances surrounding these cases, we are also urging women and young girls to take additional precautions when exercising, when walking, or running alone. Where possible, walk and exercise in groups. Avoid isolated areas, and where possible, exercise in areas that are populated and well lit. Keep your cell phone with you and remain aware of your surroundings. This is not about restricting the freedom of women to move, exercise, or live their lives. It is about taking reasonable precautions while the police continue with these investigations.
8: The acting Gauteng Police Commissioner, Fred Kakana. Sorry about that. The acting Gauteng Police Commissioner, Fred Kakana, speaking there, urging women to take precautions. So the police not saying that it is a serial killer. They're saying there's suspicions of it being a serial killer on the scene there of the fifth body that police are now investigating.
11: Afternoon, Mandy. In response to the recent discovery of bodies and a suspected serial killer possibly lurking, we need to work very hard in our missing persons report. I don't think that gets too much coverage. For example, the first person that goes missing, if that is reported, that creates awareness. So it didn't have to take the fourth person missing, like Tuntu's family, where they realize there is something happening. So if the profiling continues around missing persons, then they can narrow it down to an area, and the second, third, fourth person wouldn't have gone missing.
12: Every day, something shifts. A rate decision. A currency move. A headline that changes everything. Until tomorrow's does. Change is constant. And for us, that's not a problem to manage. It's where opportunity lives. For 35 years, we've navigated it to seek out the best opportunities for you, wherever they may be. Change is opportunity. We're always ready to invest in it. 91. Investing for a world of change. 91 is an authorized FSP.
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21: Good afternoon, Mandy Wina and the fellow listeners. You, this serial killer at Ekurhuleni story is very scary, Mandy, and very frustrating. But then why doesn't SAPS have a tip-off line? Because I can tell you for free, Mandy, somebody saw something somewhere. And I don't think this guy is the first time that he's done this. He's done it before. It seems as if he's escalating now, you know? Really, yeah, fine. Profile him and all that, but then have the bits and pieces so that you can piece them together and catch this guy. Because to me, I feel like SAPS is shooting in the dark, hoping to hit something, you know. And if this person is not on the system, how are they going to catch him? If maybe by analyzing the bodies, they find fingerprints, you know. No, man, they need to up their game. They need the public to help them. Yeah, fine, they have to protect the information, but it's better to have pieces of the information than a zero.
22: Afternoon, Mandy. Mandy, serial killer, is patently clear that the serial killer is wreaking havoc. You know, femicide is on the increase. Oh, our mothers, daughters, they are not safe. They are not safe in that part of Ekurhuleni. Oh, but the police have the capacity. I have faith in our police officers. They have the capacity to accordingly deal with this catch. Good afternoon, lovely sister. How's it going?
8: On the WhatsApp line, Kingsley says, Dumela Mandy and team, the comments of the acting police commissioner seem out of touch. Women throughout the country are already forced to take precautions as a matter of daily living in Mzansi, despite the latest alarming headlines. Secondly, whether they divulge whether this is the work of a serial killer or not, the affected community is no doubt already terrified. And then, hi Mandy, regarding the killing of women in Kempton Park, can the city of Ekurhuleni municipality cut this long grass and fix the streetlights to allow visibility? Yes, please. Criminals strive in darkness and where there is not clear visibility. Condolences to the family of these five women. I couldn't agree with you more on that message. And then, hi Mandy, on behalf of all South Africans, please get us more information on how we can vote for Corky. Great show from Stimbiso. She's going to be on the show at about 12:35 after headlines. Cookie and Lelo, her campaign manager. So keep listening to that. Well, in light of the serial killer story, or alleged serial killer story, a very interesting column today on News 24 from Deputy Politics Editor Bongakile Matupe, who joins us now. She asks the question, what will keep us alive as women in South Africa? Bongakile, good afternoon to you. Thanks very much for your time. Really worrying when you hear the acting Gauteng police commissioner urging women to take extra precautions. I mean, we're already taking extra precautions, aren't we?
2: I think, Mandy, there isn't anything that we aren't. I feel like everything is being taken away from us. Our autonomy to just live and survive as women in this country is being taken away from us. And every day we wake up and things are just being taken away from us, just the right to live. Because if you are then going to say, I must take extra precaution, what is it that we don't do? We are already sending, when you get into an Uber, you are already sharing with your friends that please check my ride. When you are going anywhere, you already tell your friends, please make sure. There isn't anything that we are not doing. But also, why must we do that? Why must the right for us as women to live freely in South Africa, just like men do, why is it being taken away from us? And there's this discussion that is happening that, oh, well, we live in a violent society, and if you guys don't want to take extra precaution, then you are going to die. And I find that it is unfair, it is disingenuous of people to say that, because men can do whatever they want. When I was driving to work this morning, I saw a man jogging, and I've been wanting to jog, but now I am afraid, because if you jog, that could be the last time your children see you alive when you leave to go jog. So I just feel like this thing that, Mandy, the onus is on us, the responsibility is on us as women to make sure that we are alive is absurd, because you could come and do your show at 7:02 and there could be a man who can walk into your studio and kill you. What precaution were you supposed to take?
8: Yeah, people go to the post office, as we know, in South Africa and end up being killed. What can happen? What else needs to be done by the officials? I mean, we just had a WhatsApp message of people saying, can you cut the grass and get the streetlights working at least so it's a safer environment?
2: It's exactly that, Mandy. But also, can we have visible policing? Can we have visible policing? And I think what also infuriates me about South Africa, especially when it comes to the femicide crisis, is the fact that just was it last year or early this year when there was a shutdown, after Olorato Mongale was killed. And then after that, we move on with our lives. It's seemingly the police move on with their lives. But when there's a crisis, right now, when this woman was found half naked, and again, we just learned that another woman has been found naked, then we are going to see politicians doing interviews. We are going to see statements from the Minister of Women and Children and People with Disability. We are probably going to hear from the president. And then there isn't actual action on how do we keep women and children in South Africa safe. Why are you not cutting grass? Why is there no light, street lights working in the rest of Johannesburg and where else? Why is there no visible policing? Why is it when women go and report, Mandy, in police station that I have a partner that I have broken up with who is harassing me, I want to open a protection order, you are turned away and you are told to speak about it. We are not asking for big things, but we are just saying that let there be visible policing. Can this not be a thing that we speak about? Because every year when Uyinene died, there was a big hoo-ha. When all of these things happen, we know that we have a crisis in South Africa. Why are we not putting the right tools and doing everything in our power to make sure that women feel safe in South Africa? Little things like you were saying, cut the grass.
8: Bongakile, do you think this is something that is unique to South Africa, or is it a lack of political will to not actually deal with it? We've heard the president speaking about GBV. We know that there are panels and committees and what. But do you think it's a lack of political will, or is it something else?
2: I write in my column, Mandy, that in my adult life, I've had the pleasure of traveling around the world, and I've been to Europe, briefly last year. I stayed in Oxford, and I write that there is a woman that I used to see religiously who used to jog at 10. At 10 p.m., I would come back from parties at 12 or in the a.m.s, and I would walk alone in the streets of Oxford, a foreign country, and not once did I ever feel unsafe, Mandy. I've been to other parts. I've been to France. I've been to Germany, and I am not in any way saying that those countries do not face the challenges of women, violence against women, but the fact that as a foreigner in a foreign country, I could feel safe, something that I will never dare do in our country. There is no political will, Mandy. No one is taking, and it has to be said, the fact that also in our country and also in these institutions are led by men also has to be said, because they don't feel what we feel. They don't go through what we go through. Politicians and their wives are probably taken to shopping with bodyguards. Their children are driving to school with bodyguards. They don't understand the day-to-day lives of South African or women in South Africa or even in rural areas. Some of these stories that could never make it to social media or mainstream media. We live in a country where people just do not care about the lives of women in this country. And I don't know how many marches must we say. I don't know how many hashtags must we do for gender-based violence was declared as a national disaster. Was it last year? And that was the end of it. You and I are in the media space. Have you ever heard of, okay, we've declared it. These are the steps that we are putting in place. No. There is no political will, Mandy, and for as long as there is no political will, and for as long as politicians or even our government treat femicide as an event instead of a crisis, we are continuously, you and I and every woman in this country, are continuously going to cry, and we are going to leave our children, but we are also raising our children in a society where we are not even sure that your child is going to come back from school safe.
8: Bongakile, thank you so much. Bongakile Maqube, News 24 Deputy Politics Editor. Go and read her column on News 24 today, asking the question, what will keep us alive as women in South Africa?
3: Mandy, it's Maparia from my report. In terms of spares, Mandy, why don't you just jump ship? Huh? Why don't you just jump ship? Like what? Just do what Mama Joy did, Mandy. Jump ship. Please.
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1: Thanks, Mandy. Good afternoon. Police are trying to establish the identity of the fifth woman who was found dead in Olifantsfontein in Ekurhuleni. Police say they do not know her age or how she came to be along the side of the road. The discovery comes after four other women's bodies were found in the broader area of Kempton Park over the past 2 months. One of the accused in the case against Vusumuzi Ket Matlala and others continues to challenge the circumstances surrounding his arrest. Musa Kekana is said to take the stand to challenge the state's version of what happened when he was arrested in 2024. The Johannesburg High Court is currently hearing a trial within a trial where Kekana is challenging his arrest, claiming he was tortured by police. And ANC veteran Frank Chikane has denied reports that he is taking the party to court after being excluded from its candidate list. The ANC recently unveiled Chikane as one of three leaders being considered as its mayoral candidate for the city of Joburg. But the party failed to submit candidate lists for several municipalities on the IEC's website before the deadline. Well, those are the headlines. This EWN and more at 1 or as it happens.
6: EWN Sport.
9: Good afternoon. I'm Mawande Mateza. The professional refereeing body, ProRef, which oversees Premier League games, has admitted it was a mistake to award Man City the winning goal in their 1-0 derby victory over Man United. Erling Haaland's strike on the hour mark was initially ruled out for offside, but that decision was overturned despite VAR replays showing City's Enzo Fernandez interfering with play from an offside position. ProRef has made contact with Man United to acknowledge the error. Man United manager Michael Carrick.
10: I really don't get it. I can't understand how we're trying to help referees and putting so many layers behind them and so many people and so many bodies and so many screens to try and come up with the right decisions. And if that's how the rules are interpreted, that you're not interfering with play because you've thrown yourself at the ball 6 yards from goal and pretty much nearly touched it, which then Leicester has to react from. It's worrying if that's how the game's seen by those who are officiating it.
9: The fourth round of Premier League fixtures concludes this evening with Leeds United hosting Newcastle. Kickoff is at 9 p.m. And after completing an impressive series victory over New Zealand this past weekend, the Springboks will have one more test to play this month before the end-of-year tour in November. The world champions will travel to Australia to play the Wallabies in a one-off game on the 27th. A new Wallabies coach, Les Kiss, has included rookie playmaker Harry McLaughlin Phillips in his squad that was announced earlier today, while veterans James O'Connor and Bernard Foley were overlooked for selection. And in case you missed it, top seed Alexander Zverev overpowered home favourite Ben Shelton to claim his second Grand Slam title of the year at the US Open. His four-set victory in the final dashed America's hopes of a first local male winner since Andy Roddick in 2003. New world number one Elena Rybakina won the women's final on Saturday. Mawande Mateza, Eyewitness News Sport.
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24: Well, at this stage in Devland, heading into Protea Glen, there's bumper-to-bumper traffic. This is on the N12 westbound between the N1 and the Golden Highway. Also, slow-moving traffic coming through from Edenvale heading into Bedford View. This is on the R24 westbound between Edenvale Road and the Kilulis Interchange. Look out for those faulty traffic lights. That's in the Edenvale area. This is on Modderfontein Road and Van Riebeek. In the Mother City, a vehicle has overturned. This is on the N1 inbound, on Nelson Mandela inbound, approaching Hospital Bend. Also, overturned vehicle on the N1 outgoing. This is heading towards the Coburg Interchange. If you come across any other traffic issues, kindly WhatsApp us on 072-702-1702.
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8: We've got so much reaction to that interview I did with Bongokile from News 24 just before the break, saying, sure, outrage. Her outrage is all of us. What a scary time. So many messages about the potential of a serial killer. Well, let's find out from somebody who has tracked serial killers, interviewed serial killers, who is really a guru on serial killers, and that's Dr. Mickey Pistorius, a forensic psychologist who joins us now. Mickey, thank you so much for your time. Are you with us? Mickey, can you hear us?
12: Hello. Oh,
8: there
12: yes,
8: we
12: Mandy.
8: Go. There we go. Perfect. Okay. All right, Mickey, so firstly, what does it take to define a serial killer? So the police are not saying at this stage that it is a serial killer. They're saying there's a suspicion of a serial killer. What does it take for them to say that this certainly is a serial killer? Are you with us, Mickey? We're struggling with the line there a bit.
12: Yes, as far as I know, you know, they have established a task team, and this is led by...
8: Mickey?
12: Women.
8: Okay, we're just struggling with this line a little bit. Let's try one more time and see if we can hear you. So if you could just repeat that again.
12: Can you hear me now?
8: Yes, go ahead.
12: Okay. As I said, the best thing that they could have done is to establish a task team, which they've done. And I think that's General Major Kumalo established the team. And then the second thing as well is warning the women. They did that as well, which is right. Okay. I don't know much about the case because I'm not in the country, of course. But it's been 2 months. So I hope they come to their decision soon enough. I think there are people quite competent in the investigative psychology unit. But I think... people at the moment, although I can understand that everybody's panicking, but I think we should avoid the conspiracies, you know, that's coming on and capitalizing on synthetic sensationalism and just give them a chance to do their work. I'm sure they can at this stage.
8: Do we wait for the police to tell us it's a serial killer, or are there some key factors that would let us know that it's a serial killer? Would it be a modus operandi? Would it be vicinity? What would it be?
12: Well, usually we would look at the victim profile. You know, if the victims are corresponding, then there is a victim profile. And then vicinity also comes in, obviously. But then the main important thing is for the profilers to see if there is a signature on the crime scene. And that is profiling. I haven't been in contact with the investigative psychology unit for many years. So I don't know what they're doing. If they need a consultant, then I'm available. But I don't know how far they are in that. I just know, you know, it's extremely difficult case to investigate because it's a stranger upon stranger. I mean, it could be anybody. You know, it really takes time to investigate such a case, unfortunately.
8: What would the police be doing at the moment? What steps would they be taking?
12: Well, I think they would be comparing crime scenes, definitely. They may have to wait for pathology reports, you know, to see if there's any evidence linking a person. DNA would of course be wonderful, but we never know if that's going to come in. And I think they're probably very busy at this moment comparing all the crime scenes and comparing the victim reports and working and setting themselves up.
8: We have seen at the Midlanga Commission how badly the police has been eroded in South Africa. It's been a long time since you were obviously in the police service. But how much of a concern is that in terms of the capability of the SAPS?
12: Mandy, that's very difficult for me to answer because I haven't been in the country for about 7 years. I plan on coming back, as you know, but I haven't been there for many, many years. So, well, one of the things that I have seen that also made me reconsider coming back is if I read the news and I see so many arrests being made. Now, to me, if there are arrests being made, it means the police are working, and that impressed me. Mm-hmm. So they are working. You know, there are arrests being made, and I think there's a positive change. How much? I don't know yet. I'm not there. So, you know, I have empathy with the task team at the moment. I know what they're going through. The nerves are shot. They're working against time. They're quite aware of the public, you know, putting pressure upon them. I just think we should give them a little time and they'll get there.
8: Dr. Mickey Pistorius, thank you so much for your time and your insights.

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1: 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My dog ran out, and I had to chase him for 5 kilometers. Fortunately, with the OUTsurance Pointsman on the roads, you no longer have to come up with creative excuses for being late. The OUTsurance Pointsman have been easing traffic congestion so we all get to where we need to be quickly and safely for the past 20 years. With OUTsurance, you really always get something out. 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
6: Oh yeah, I think I'm voting for Cookie for Head Girl.
7: Who's Cookie?

0: Corky? Where do I even start?
1: I heard Corky likes glasses, so I got them.
0: I heard Corky dance to line braids, so I decided to do for line braids.
2: Corky took last time, so I took last time.
3: Corky says she loves rugby, so I became a rugby.
4: I heard that someone wants to be next in line.
5: Corky said she liked dedicated teacher, so we became dedicated.
6: Corky said she likes this place, so we live this place.
7: So if you've heard this video, it's gone viral on social media, and it's a campaign video for Koketso Corky Bogashu, who's a pupil from Hoërskool Jeugland in Kempton Park. She is campaigning to be the head girl of the school next year, and her best friend Lelo is her campaign manager. And these two girls have been doing interviews all over the city, and everyone is talking about them. And it turns out that I've got a personal connection to this campaign, so I thought I'd bring them in to chat about it. So a great pleasure to welcome Corky and Lelo. Guys, are you banking school? You in your school uniforms?
8: We have permission
9: to be here.
7: You have permission?
9: Yeah.
7: Okay, so Corky, firstly, tell us about your campaign. Why do you want to be the head girl, and what have you been doing?
9: Okay, so firstly, I want to be the head girl of my school because I feel like I have so many opinions and issues I want to address, but yes, you can do it without the position, but I feel like with the position, I can address them firstly, like firsthand and everything. So that's why I want to become head girl. And the campaign has just been such a fun thing to do. It was very random and just something we thought, let's just go for it.
7: So tell us how it started.
9: So it started like, about a month ago, we're like, we actually need to do something for our campaigning. And then Lelo came up with the Missy Elliott Mean Girls campaign. And yeah, we decided to do the whole thing.
7: Okay, Lelo, so you came up with this idea, right?
9: Yes.
7: You her bestie.
9: Yes.
7: You came up with the idea. What made you think about this? So do you have like a political leaning?
8: Well, yes, a little bit. I'm very serious about politics. Sometimes I take them a bit too personal. But in the sense of Corky's campaign, I obviously wanted to try something new, something that would talk to the students, something that would make them more interested and see Corky for who she is as a leader. And that's how I came up with the idea. I was like, no, we want something that shows her confidence, something that really has her essence in it. And I already knew of the Mean Girls trend as a thing already, but I was like, no, let's have our own spin on it and let's make it more us.
7: Amazing. So I'm not claiming credit for this at all, but I'm not sure if you remember this, but when you were in grade 3, you came to me because I knew your mom, and your mom was my trainer, and I helped you with a speech, right?
8: Yes.
7: So I'm going to claim credit for the fact that I gave you this like political influence. I taught you how to run a political campaign.
8: Definitely,
7: so you can give me all of that credit, right?
8: Definitely. Of course. And I feel like now, obviously, with all the speeches I've done, I'm

0: a bit more well-spoken. And yeah, I appreciate it, definitely.
1: So do you write cookie speeches for her too?
0: No, that's all.
1: You're cookie. Not a speech writer, just a campaign manager.
0: Just a campaign manager, unfortunately.
1: So Cookie, yes. When is the election taking place?
2: So actually tomorrow, the learners are going to be voting. And then the announcement is going to be on the 12th of October.
1: Are there other people actually campaigning? Because, like, why?
2: yeah, quite recently, actually, some of them have posted some of their videos, like, during the weekend. But, yeah, other than that, not really, yeah.
1: So you have South Africans wanting to vote for you, but they're not allowed to, right?
2: No.
1: So how does it work? So just the kids in the school can vote?
2: Yeah, unfortunately, it's just the kids in the school who are able to vote, because I'm going to be their head girl, not South Africa's head girl. But, yeah, it's amazing to see that they would want me to be their head girl.
1: That's incredible. Have you been surprised by the response?
2: Yes, I have. It's just, you know, when you do something and you just expect like just a few views or a few likes, and then it somehow gets a million views with like 100,000 likes. It's just, it's been astounding, honestly.
1: And Lelo, you've come a long way since we were discussing your music speech when you were in grade 3. You're in grade 11 now. You're
2: yes.
1: running an entire campaign.
2: Yes.
1: Have you been surprised by the reaction?
0: Most definitely. When we were filming, I was like, okay, yeah, I have this idea. I hope it turns out good. When I was editing, I was a bit nervous. Even before showing Koki, I was like, dude, I hope you like this. I hope you like this. I hope the people like it. Do you think it will do good? And then the next day, it was already doing good, and we're like, what's going on? Like, we're shocked. And then it just blew up from there and genuinely taken aback.
1: Did you not want to run for head girl?
0: Oh, that's a complicated situation. Definitely not head girl, but I had hopes of being a leader, unfortunately.
1: But people lead in different ways, right?
0: That
1: there's
0: is
1: quiet leadership.
0: Yes,
1: there's,
0: definitely.
1: You know, not everybody has to be...
0: Have the badge, yes.
1: Have the badge,
0: mm-hmm.
1: Exactly. That's incredible. So you guys give me so much hope for the future of this country and the potential of what is possible in South Africa. What do you feel like the future of the country is? We've spent half an hour talking about crime and how terrified many young women in this country are. Mm. How does it make you feel about where we are as a country and what the future holds?
2: It's definitely a bit terrifying due to all that's been happening right now. But I feel like as a country, we still have hope. We should still lean on to that hope, because things can just turn around. Even though people in this world are like evil and there's nothing we can do about that, but us, we just need to keep on hoping, keep on pushing, and that in the future, like as we go on, things will turn out to be better than they are right now.
0: Yes.
1: And you, Lelo, what do you think?
0: I definitely think, although there's a lot of bad in this world and in this country, we can definitely try to make a change. Even if you feel like, as a citizen, you're small, what change can I make? What can I do? There's always a way you can turn things around, always. Mm. It's never not possible. Nothing is impossible. That's how I feel.
1: And what are your plans for the future, ladies? You've got matric next year. So then what do you plan to do afterwards, Koki?
2: So I'm planning on studying medicine and specifically gynecology.
1: Sure.
2: Yeah, that's basically what I'm aspiring to do.
1: Amazing. And you, Lelo?
0: I had hopes of being a lawyer, but I don't think I have the attention span.
1: You don't want to go into politics.
0: I don't think I have the attention span for it. I wanted to at some point, but now I'm not sure. A lot of people are saying I should try marketing.
1: Journalism?
0: Journalism's
1: good.
0: Yes, journalism.
1: We all have terrible attention spans in journalism, I can assure you.
0: Definitely. So yeah, whatever I do, I think it will be more on the creative side.
1: Well, I'm loving your viral campaign, and thank you for skipping school today and coming in here so neatly dressed in your uniforms. And good luck for the election.
2: Thank you so much.
1: So you'll find out on Wednesday, right?
0: No, the 12th.
2: The 12th of October.
1: Oh, the 12th of October.
2: On a Monday,
1: mm-hmm.
2: Yes.
1: Gosh, okay.
2: That's far, exactly.
1: Well, good luck, ladies. Thank you so much.
2: That's
1: Koketso Bogashu, her campaign manager, Lelo, has joined us in studio today. Go check out their viral social media campaign. It's just so cool to see young people doing this, being interested in politics and leadership. And after we've been speaking about this crime and serial killers and terrible things on the show, hopefully that gives you a little bit of hope.
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4: On 072-567-1567. Hi, Mindy. It's so strange what Dr. Mickey Pistorius just said, that they are working. We should give them time. It took this woman disappearing for the news to come out about four women that have been found, four bodies of women that have been found 2 months ago. So how does she say they are working? I think where she's right is that she's not here. She doesn't know. So it is definitely not something to take light. She can't tell us that the police are working or the forensics are working when things are getting out of control the way they are. Unfortunately, I don't understand what she's trying to say.
5: Hi, Mandy. Andrea, Edinburgh. The R21, R24 has got so many cameras on the lighting systems. There's plenty of cameras along the way, specifically there because it is a tolled road. It's got operational cameras. Maybe they can just run the footage, especially for the new one, new body that has just been found. It is very fresh. It's just to run it back 24 hours and see what's happened.
1: On the WhatsApp line, Alison says, on Sunday, I drove behind a man following his wife or girlfriend in his car on her training run. It's so sad to see that our safety has been reduced to this. Sure, yeah, I see that happening as well, and it's scary that you need to do that. Hi, Mandy. Are you aware that SAPS crime scene experts are unable to perform their duties effectively due to a lack of specialized forensic resources used on crime scenes? This will impact on service delivery. I was not aware. I also know that there's been a huge effort to recapacitate the SAPS with digital forensics, which is good. I'm not sure about the actual crime scene forensics. So thank you very much for that. Lots of messages coming through, lots more voice notes also.
6: Good afternoon, 702 Land. Vincent here. Mandy, you know what, ne? You see, this thing is still going to go on, ne? You know why? Because policing is not visible. And when policing is not visible, criminals will do willy-nilly. And now, hence you actually have had, I think it's this year, hence you have had a lot of gun applications. You see, because people want to protect themselves. And again, these particular guns are the ones, again, that are going to kill these women. So South Africa must wake up and do something about this. Thank you.
3: 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On 702 and Cape Talk.
1: Mwande Mateza joining us in studio today. Mwande, the Springboks victorious in Baltimore this weekend.
7: Yeah, good afternoon, Mandy. Probably the best performance of the four in the Greatest Rivalry series, and what a way to round out the series. But going into the game already, there were question marks over New Zealand's selection, and it didn't look like a side that was really equipped to battle with the Springboks and what they had matched up or what they had produced to the series up till that point. But yeah, I think there was a gulf in class, there's a gulf in quality, and at times, you almost thought that they were going to walk it, and it could have been a lot more than just 43 points on the board.
1: Incredible to see, what was it, 70,000 South Africans packed into that stadium.
7: And the overwhelming majority of the fans at the M&T Bank Stadium in Baltimore were South Africans. And having seen and spoken to some of the people there, they were absolutely, it was just like a match day that would take place anywhere in South Africa already. So fantastic scenes there. And maybe it augurs well for the 2031 World Cup and the future of rugby in the United States.
1: I'm being quite a few comments post-match by the coaches.
7: So I think it's the one negative, I think, that has blighted the Greatest Rivalry series is that a lot of the talking has been done off the field, and it probably should have been more on it. And there's a great amount of history, tradition and respect that goes with South African and New Zealand rugby, and I think that should have been the focus fully.
1: Mm. Okay. In your bulletin, you were speaking about this very controversial VAR decision, which gifted Man City victory over Man United. With all of the money in the world and all of the will in the world, how did they still not get it right?
7: It cannot be. And I think this time around, with the Enzo Fernandez offside, that was the simplest of decisions to make. It didn't need more than two replays. And the referee and the assistant completely missed it. And it's unfortunate on the assistant because he had initially called it offside. And then VAR and the referee are ruling that out. If VAR is not going to work and get decisions 100% right and get decisions like that especially correct, then there's really no point in it. But VAR will persist. However, it is a very, very costly thing because it could potentially cost Man United points further down the line. It could cost them Champions League qualification. It could cost them the title. It could cost another team the title if Man City ends up winning it by 2 points. So it is a little bit unfortunate that the talking point of a Manchester derby after all the incidents within the game itself is a referee's decision. It should never be the headline.
1: Speaking of horrendous errors.
7: Oh, man.
1: Yeah.
7: Yeah. Brandon Peterson made another howler against Bulawayo City in their Betway Premiership match on Saturday. It's dominated social media. You must have seen that video over and over where he got beaten at his near post directly from a corner kick. And by my count now, that is three high-profile errors that he's made in league games. It was one against Mamelodi Sundowns. It was one against Richards Bay and now as well. And he's probably cost his team now about 6 points and they could be further along challenging for the title. And it's not the sort of... There's very little margin for error for Kaizer Chiefs because they're coming up against a very, very tough Orlando Pirates and a very, very strong Mamelodi Sundowns side in the Betway Premiership title race. They can't afford to drop too many points and they can't afford mistakes like that. There will be more question marks over Brandon Peterson and whether he stays or maybe they give Ricardo Lina a chance. They wouldn't have brought him, for instance. He's a Bafana Bafana goalkeeper. They wouldn't have brought him in to just be a deputy. He's supposed to be there to put pressure on Peterson. And I think somewhere along the way, the coaches are going to have a tough decision to make.
1: So at the start of the US Open, I called Ben Shelton to win.
7: Mm-hmm.
1: Came close, but he just wasn't good enough.
7: Yeah. That. Yeah, I think it was just a bridge too far as well. I think he had the tougher road going into the final, and sometimes it just takes everything out of him. He didn't look like he had that vigor and verve that he normally has on court. And it was more of a composed performance as well from Alexander Zverev, who had all of his tough games at the start of the tournament. But in the end, well-deserved for him. Between the women's and the men's finals, the women's final was a lot more thrilling and entertaining for my mind.
1: Absolutely.
7: On Saturday. Elena
1: also
7: Rabatna,
1: because Sabalenka is just wild.
7: Do you know what? Whatever people say about that, I love those reactions from her. I love that it's impassioned. I love
1: so badly behaved.
7: Yeah,
1: what are you
7: I know.
1: About?
7: No, she's a terrible loser, and I think in sport you're supposed to be. I don't like this idea of you're always supposed to be gracious. We've seen outbursts from plenty of athletes. Coco Gauff had one last year.
1: I think I disagree with you.
7: Fair enough. That's
1: like
7: okay.
1: You've got to be gracious and look at Alcaraz how he walked off court smiling.
7: That's his personality, and that's him. I think Sabalenka is her own person, and it's supposed to be like that sometimes. As long as it doesn't take away from the actual winner at the end of the day. I'm
1: and
7: okay with
1: Rybakina
7: it.
1: Now, of course, the new number one in the world.
7: Yeah, world number one, well-deserved, probably incredibly consistent over the course of the year and won two Grand Slams as well in Australia and now as well. I think very interesting to see how she does as the world number one now.
1: Mwande, thank you so much. Mwande Mateza, wrapping up the world of sport for us.
8: Good afternoon, Mandy. Sorry, the whole morning I've been waiting to hear about the bad refereeing about the Arsenal game as well, where the referee just really made very, very bad decisions. Where it was inevitable, you know, so, and that could have cost Arsenal the game as well. Thank you. It's Rene from Johannesburg.
1: Yeah, agreed. I think that the quality of refereeing has been really problematic. And I think the Arsenal decisions and the Man City decisions are going to force some kind of review, potentially. Well, thank you very much for joining us. It is 1 o'clock, time for Eyewitness News.
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9: Interprovincial highways and Hawks drug heist suspect back in court. Good afternoon, I'm Wesley Peterson. The Road Traffic Management Corporation says its crash investigators are making their way to the scene of a deadly accident on the N1 between Prince Albert and Lyuchamka. The crash involving two minibus taxis and a station wagon happened at around midnight. 21 people were killed and 4 people sustained serious injuries. Traffic officials have closed the N1 in both directions. The RTMC's Simon Zwane.
10: The RTMC is saddened by the tragic loss of life on the roads this weekend. This comes as 21 people have been killed on the N1 in the Western Cape. This brings to 34 the number of people who have died on the roads, as some people have also died in Mpumalanga and also in the Northwest.
9: Western Cape Mobility MEC Isaac Seleko is also visiting the crash site to assess the situation and receive an update from traffic officials and emergency medical personnel.
11: Our focus now is on supporting the families and making sure those who were injured get the care they need. I also want to thank our traffic officers, emergency services, and everyone working at the scene for their hard work. To all motorists, please slow down, take a break when you are tired, and never drive when you are too tired.
9: At the same time, one person has died in a multi-vehicle collision on the N1 in Cape Town this morning. The City of Cape Town's Traffic Services says the crash involved 3 minibus taxis. The department's Kevin Jacobs says the left lane on Nelson Mandela Boulevard inbound before Browning Road has been obstructed.
12: A 60-year-old woman was declared deceased on the scene. 3 other people sustained serious injuries and 10 more were treated with slight injuries.
9: To the Port Shepstone Magistrates Court, where the man accused of stealing 216 million rands worth of drugs from police evidence has been declared not a flight risk. Earlier today, Magistrate Nonjabulo Molele granted Lucas Lekgabe bail of 50,000 rand. Lekgabe faces charges of housebreaking with intention to steal and dealing in drugs. It's alleged in November 2021, Lekgabe, along with other unknown suspects, broke into the Hawksport Shepstone offices and stole 541 kilograms of cocaine. Tabiso Gorba reports.
13: Magistrate Nonjabulo Molele says there is an unexplained delay between when the alleged offence took place in November 2021 and Lucas Lekgabe's arrest about 5 years later in August 2026. She says Lekgabe has well-established roots in the country, including his family, businesses, and he has not tried to evade the law in the past 5 years.
14: I am not persuaded that a likelihood of abscondment as opposed to a mere possibility has been established.
13: The matter has been postponed to the 1st of December for further investigations. The state says more arrests are expected in the matter, along with the forensic report of Lekgabe's financials. Tabiso Koba, Eyewitness News, Port Shepstone.
9: Accused one in the Katmatlala trial, Musa Kekana, is to take the stand to testify about the circumstances surrounding his arrest. Kekana's lawyer, Rian Gissing, has told the Johannesburg High Court his client will personally challenge the state's version of what happened when he was arrested. This after the court closed its case in the trial within a trial, which is testing the admissibility of evidence obtained following Kekana's arrest. A new defense witness, police car tracking expert Eric Daisel, is testifying ahead of Kekana's evidence on the movements of police vehicles on the day of his arrest. Kekana is one of the 5 people on trial with alleged underworld figure Vusimusi Katmatlala. They face a combined 25 charges, including attempted murder linked to incidents involving Joe Ferrari Sibanyoni, Sienki Makubang, and Taboho Tobajane.
15: The state informally indicated that they do not object if this witness is called out of sequence before the accused's evidence will be adduced. It is my instructions at this stage that the accused will take the witness stand. And the section that deals with it is section 151 of the Criminal Procedure Act.
9: Police have today confirmed the discovery of another woman's body in Olifantsfontein on the East Rand, bringing to 5 the number of women who've been found dead in the area under suspicious circumstances. The latest body was found along Porcelain Avenue, about 5 kilometres from the R21, where several other bodies were discovered. Police and forensic teams are scouring the area with the road cordoned off as investigators work to establish exactly what happened. Mungezi Koko is at the scene.
16: This is now a very busy police scene here on Porcelain Avenue in Olifantsfontein. Dozens of police officers and a number of police vans are positioned along this road, which has been cordoned off to allow investigators to work. Just off the side of the road is the body of a woman, which has been covered by a silver body sheet. Pathologists and crime scene investigators are moving through the area, examining the scene and collecting evidence. Police say the woman was found half naked with bruises on her body. This information is still being investigated, and at this stage, there's no word on her identity or how she died. Porcelain Avenue is about 5 kilometers from the R21, where other women's bodies have been found in recent weeks. This is now the fifth woman to be found dead in the area, and police have already deployed specialized resources to investigate the possibility of links between these cases. Mungezi Koko, Eyewitness News, Olifantsfontein.
9: The South African Institute of Taxation CEO Keith Engel says the tax in Durban is not about immediately coming up with solutions, but about understanding the challenges facing the country's tax system. The Indaba kicked off in Sandton today, the 13th one, and Engel says it's aimed at creating constructive and open dialogue between government, tax practitioners and taxpayers. He says accountability is at the heart of these discussions, with all parties having a role to play. Engel also flagged limits to what tax policy can achieve, arguing tax does not drive government expenditure.
17: Now, our goal again here is not about rock throwing or offering solutions. Our real goal here is to just understand what's happening. I mean, to change expenditure and regulation to get out of this 1-2% growth trap that we're in. But again, we thank the government, Treasury and the SARS for again being engaging.
9: And a Russian drone has struck a passenger train near the Ukraine-Poland border, hitting its engine but causing no casualties. The attack happened just 2 kilometers from the Polish border, shortly after former UK Prime Minister Boris Johnson and other European security officials had traveled through the area on another train. Passengers on the targeted train were evacuated just 15 minutes before the strike. Ukrainian officials say the drone may have been targeting the diplomatic train, while Russia says it struck railway infrastructure. The attack has raised concerns in Poland and across Europe, with Ukrainian officials calling for stronger sanctions against Moscow and more air defense support for Ukraine. Gold's at $4,293.10 an ounce. The rand's 16.24 to the dollar, 21.86 to the pound, 18.72 to the euro. Brent crude's $107.96 a barrel. In traffic on the N2, incoming a pedestrian accident at Liesbeek Parkway. It's been cleared and all lanes are open, but there's still heavy traffic from Daendefontein Road. Nelson Mandela Boulevard incoming has a vehicle overturned after hospital bend. You can expect delays there. The N1 outgoing has a vehicle overturned in the right lane at the Kuberg interchange. The N1, of course, is closed in both directions between Lanesburg and Beaufort West. That's in the Ljuchamka Prince Albert area due to an earlier fatal accident involving multiple vehicles. You need to be cautious there and expect delays. A few defective traffic lights, so please remember to treat them as four-way stops. Cape Town weather today, a 60% chance of rain with a moderate north-northwesterly breeze and a high of 18. The top story this hour, the Road Traffic Management Corporation says its crash investigators are making their way to the scene of a deadly accident on the N1 between Prince Albert and Ljuchamka.
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19: It is 10 minutes past one. Great to have you with us on the new week of the show. Welcome to 567 and thanks for tuning in this afternoon. Whether you're listening on digital or one of the or on the medium wave platform, we're glad to have you with us. We're straight back into the world of books today because we're celebrating Exclusive Books' 75th birthday. I want to find out how a small independent store in downtown Joburg grew into a chain of nearly 50 stores, and to talk a little bit about the business of bookselling and how it actually works. You can find out more in a few minutes. The CEO will be joining me on the couch, and I'll also tip you off about where you can get your hands on some good second-hand books later this week. At 1:30, we'll launch a new week of the Sound Wheel Challenge. Come hungry, is my advice. And then, speaking of food, we're talking strawberries with food writer Helene Meyer joining me in studio. She will share practical ideas on how to make the most of them, how to store them, and some fun facts about their nutritional value and other ways of eating them. After two, it's Legal Talk. Today we focus on heritage law and how it impacts what homeowners are allowed to do with an older property. And then in the final half hour, we're going to bring you an early edition of The Shipping News with Brian Ingpen, and we'll share a new track from a local band, an alternative band with a new single to share with us. 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
19: The other thing I'd like to chat to you about today is how you consume your music. Have you made the switch to all digital listening, or do you still like to listen to actual vinyls or CDs, perhaps even tape cassettes that are still working? If you are old school, how do you actually manage to play them in an age where most new cars don't even have a CD player, let alone a radio tape deck as we used to use in the olden days? The reason for my question is not one of mere curiosity. I read over this past weekend that there has been a resurgence in CD sales in America. Apparently, in the first half of 2026, digital music revenue grew by just under 7%, but physical music sales jumped by nearly 26%, and CD sales alone were up nearly 60%, vinyl up nearly 18%. Now, look, that might be coming off a smaller base, to be sure, but it is interesting to me that there has been a sudden leap in consumption of actual physical printed formats of music in some way. Streaming is still by far the biggest money maker. It was valued at close to $5 billion last year. But it seems like there is a renewed interest in owning your own music collection and having something you can physically hold and look at on a shelf. And if you are one of those, maybe you've joined the vinyl comeback, maybe you still treasure your CD collection, I'd like to just know about why you prefer to listen that way. Is it about the quality of the listening experience? Is it about the nostalgia you feel? Is it like me because you just got so sick and tired of constantly having to upgrade the way you listened to music over the years that you've stuck with one thing and that's your thing? I still have a CD collection. My car is old enough to still have a CD player, so I do every weekend pick out a couple of CDs to have in the car that week, and I have great fun listening back to them all. I also consume music digitally, so Spotify is a thing in our house, and if we're on a road trip as a family, we'll be listening via Spotify. But I do treasure my CD collection. Some of them are scratched and certain tracks don't play anymore. I do acknowledge the limitations, but there is something for me of nostalgia that I never want to let go of in that collection. And I was desperately sad when thieves stole my entire remaining radio tape collection many, many years ago. I don't know if they knew what they were stealing. They grabbed a box and probably didn't know it was full of cassette tapes and mixtapes and the like. But the whole lot went and never came back again. And I felt a huge sense of loss at losing that collection. How do you feel on this one? Do you like to collect an actual physical printed music version that you keep? And if so, what is your preference in terms of the format you prefer? Or have you moved entirely to digital? You know, the funny thing with the digital platforms, as great as it is that if you like one thing, it offers you other things like that. The problem is that if you like one thing, it offers you other things like that. I made the mistake of clicking on a throwback to Faithless, I'm showing my age now, Insomnia, being played live at a concert, which I did get to experience in my student days. And now all of the rest of the weekend, all Instagram has offered me is 90s techno and rave music and scenes like that for the whole weekend. It's eclipsed everything else in my feed. So there is not a seamless listening experience on digital either. I'd like to know what your preference is. What's your format? Do you understand why there would be a resurgence in CD and vinyl sales? And do you think we should expect to see the same thing happening here in South Africa? Pop us a WhatsApp and let us know your thoughts on 072-567-1567. Just a quick email. Sean, writing in to ask, why is the shipping news on Monday, not Tuesday? Is this a permanent move? Sean, thanks for your interest. It's not a permanent move. It's just for this week. And the reason for it is that tomorrow we are taking the show on the road. We're actually going to be bringing you a live broadcast from Masipumelela Primary School in Makaza tomorrow. And the whole show is taken up with themed content for that event. The first hour, we're going to be in conversation with school leaders, talking to them about the challenges they face and the strategies they are using to overcome them. And in the second hour, it should be a lot of fun. We are going to welcome Australian husband and wife team, Eva Amores and Matt Cosgrove, to the show. They are the creators of the runaway hit series, The Worst Week Ever. Now, if you don't have a late primary school child in your house, you might not have encountered these books. But if you do, I'm sure you will be familiar with the exploits of a boy named Justin Chase and all of the misadventures that he has experienced. They are going to be with us in person at the Outside Broadcast, reading an excerpt from the latest book, talking to us about the process of creating children's literature, about creating the drawings and the story, and how you put the two of them together and how they work together. So if you are interested in that topic and you have questions you'd like to hear them answer, please do feel free to send me an email during the course of this afternoon, and I'll make sure we put it to them when they're with us tomorrow. But that's the reason, Sean. It's simply because of that special event happening tomorrow. We didn't want to miss the shipping news entirely because Brian's got some very interesting content to talk about today. So we've asked him to do it just one day early, just for this week, and he'll move back to his normal Tuesday slot from next week.
18: With conversation this hot and happening,
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19: Right, September is Literacy Month, so what better time to mark a major milestone for one of your biggest points of contact with books, exclusive books? Did you know the business is 75 years old this month, having grown from one small store in Gauteng to a national chain? With me on the line is Grattan Kirk, the CEO of Exclusive Books. Great to have you on the show, and congratulations on the anniversary, Grattan.
0: I'm pleased to tell you, Pippa, that I wasn't around on the first day. And we were talking about vinyl and CDs. I thought you were going to walk me down memory lane.
19: It's all about classics today, Grattan. Okay. I did not mean to imply that you were, for the record. But you do know the history. Grattan, the story begins in King George Street in downtown Johannesburg in 1951. What do we know about the founding of this business and the initial vision?
0: It was the Joseph family that started it, and they were avid, obviously, book people. And they opened up a store in 1951, as you say, in King George's Street. Shortly thereafter, it moved to a store in Hillbrow and became quite iconic because it started open, which would have been completely unacceptable back in those days, to open on a Sunday.
19: Yeah.
0: As a place of, I suppose, refuge and discussion, literacy, author talks and the like. So it was quite a... I suppose a hotbed. Was spent a fair bit of time being raided by the police at the time and shut down. But they soldiered on, and then Philip Joseph and his wife Pam, they moved to the UK. I'm not too sure when.
19: Okay.
0: And it was sold on to into the sort of corporate world thereafter, into Times Media and the like. So it's been in a corporate environment since then, and as you say, we've got 45 shops now, so it's been 75 wonderful years. And I think when you referenced earlier to vinyl and CDs, I think, I mean, I've only been here, Pippa, for 8 years, but I think when I started here, everybody sort of saw books going exactly the same way as vinyl and CDs, and that, you know, would we still be reading paper books today? And what I'm very pleased to say is that books are growing. We're nearly almost here today at 1.9 billion. Yep. Up 3% year on year. So, you know, people are reading, book volumes are going up, brands are going up. So, yeah, analog is back.
19: I'm thrilled at that, Grattan, because as I've said several times before, I get the convenience of reading books in digital form, but it doesn't feel right. It doesn't smell right. I like the weight of a printed book in my hand, and that is just the way I prefer to read. And I know many others feel the same way. But having said that, I mean, the digital element is part of the room. It's part of the conversation. Exclusive Books moving into online sales is another sort of digital shift that happened along the way. Was that something that was driven by COVID, or were you already starting to play in that space before we were forced to buy things online because of lockdown?
0: No, we had a very small online presence. You know, our brand is based on experience. You know, beautiful bookstores packed full of books and knowledgeable and passionate booksellers. So that's sort of the pillars of our book strategy. But we had to get into online simply from a convenience point of view, where, you know, we are well represented across South Africa, but we're not represented everywhere. So just the convenience of online and the accessibility. I mean, if somebody's on the online site on Exclusive Books, you can access the entire portfolio from every store. So that's the convenience of it. Not many, you know, let's call it publishers, carry that range permanently. So we've got it available to customers in that respect. So it, of course, went crazy. I mean, we were not set up. Mm-hmm. I'd have to say we weren't particularly well set up going into COVID for the online explosion. And we learned a lot of very valuable lessons when people started, you know, the website just went through the roof. I mean, it was like doing a couple of 100,000 a month, and all of a sudden it's doing 2 million. So, you know, those type of explosion, you know, your back office and operations just can't keep up, and your distribution. So I think we probably let a lot of customers down. But we're now, you know, we are an online store as well. We call it our, you know, 45th store, actually, for all intents and purposes. So whilst it's a shopfront, a significant number of the books that we sell online actually are imported. So the type of books that people are looking for online, we have to bring them in from the US and the UK.
19: Right. That's an interesting aspect. I mean, let's talk a little bit more about the actual process of sourcing books and getting them into stores, Grattan, because a lot of people don't really know much about the business of selling books and what the relationship is between the bookstore, the writer, the publishing company, etc. Do you want to share a little bit of insight into us, into how you all work together? An author writes a book, a publisher agrees to publish it. Do they then come to you and say, hey, we've got this great book we think your shoppers will like? Do you look at their catalogs and decide this will work for that branch, this will work for this branch? Tell us a little bit more about how it works.
0: So for all intents and purposes, we effectively have 45 independent bookstores because they're run and managed by the manager and the team. Mm-hmm. So they do the sourcing and they do the choosing. And okay. And you'll find a a lot of crossover between all the stores but each store, we have what we call a core list, so that covers that. But the rest of the store is open season. Pippa, yeah. The manager and his team can buy whatever they like. They have a budget, and mm-hmm. in the vast majority of cases, they spend it. So it's up to them. So that's very dissimilar to any other retail business I've worked in, where it's central buying.
19: Yeah.
0: So we've got a decentralized buying business, and that allows us to curate for the community. Because you say you won't find the same books in Hyde Park as you'll find in the V&A or in Gateway, for example, right?
19: Yeah,
0: so that means that they have to know the community and they have to know their audience, and they buy. So I also would make the point that without authors are always very gracious to us booksellers, but I think overly gracious actually at many stages, because without an author and a publisher, we don't have a business. We've got nothing to sell. So, the chicken and egg situation definitely rests with the author and publisher. So author, publishers publish, and we sell. So, we do a thing called subbing. So the publishers, having published a book, they have an entire editorial. Each of our publishers have an entire editorial department which looks at authors and books and that are pitched to them. Then they decide or not to publish, and then they sub to us. They sub to the managers once a month, and they effectively carry the suitcase full of books and their lists into mm-hmm. the stores, and they pitch, and that's how we get to know what's trending, what's happening, what's up and coming. On the back of that, there's a significant number of international publishers locally and imprints that are we've got publishers here that are the distributors for international.
19: Yes.
0: And Jonathan Ball and Penguin Random House and Pam McMillan being the big ones. And they represent the international. So we get to hear and made aware of a significant number of international publications as well. So that's basically how it works. But it does mean that managing our stock file can become an interesting challenge when they every now and then run off the reservation with the checkbook, Pippa, do buy some of the stuff that doesn't sell. But it's just part of our business model.
19: We're in conversation with Grattan Kirk, the CEO of Exclusive Books, celebrating 75 years in the business this month. Hard to believe. Once upon a time, they were a small independent bookstore with a single branch in downtown Johannesburg. And now 44 stores plus the online store, a presence in Botswana and Namibia, as well as across South Africa. I mean, Grattan, in terms of predicting what is going to sell, your managers must be a little bit, obviously it helps to know your community of readers, but there must be a little fair amount of crystal ball gazing and looking at social media and looking at movie tie-ins and what Netflix is releasing to predict what is going to be the next big hot thing. I mean, I'm thinking of myself watching the movie Oppenheimer, walking out of the cinema straight into the nearest bookstore, and it wasn't one of yours, you'll be happy to know, because I walked in and said, hey, I've just seen this fantastic film and I know it's based on a book. Can I buy it, please? And they looked at me blankly and said, we don't have that. And the guy said, but you're the fifth person to ask for it this week. And I sort of said, well, have you put in an order for some of them? And he looked at me blankly and said, no. It must be quite hard to predict what's going to be the next hot thing that's going to sell and have people clawing for copies.
0: It is, and I must say, I'm not the right person to ask, but if I put all our booksellers and managers and the people that work here, there's well over 700 years of experience on the shop floor.
19: Sure.
0: So, we're blessed to have so many talented booksellers in our business, and once they're in Exclusive Books, they tend to stay for a considerable period of time, which gives them the ability to understand, if for example, you know, somebody published 10 years ago and they come back again with a new title, then there's a fair chance they've got a good idea that what it will sell and what audience it will attract.
19: Yeah.
0: So they're extremely talented, a bunch of people. way above my intellectual capacity, but they are uber talented. They are very well read. They're exceptionally knowledgeable. So for just an example now, for our Christmas list, which we're putting out by the end of October, which is a very important retail period for us. I mean, we get pitched by the publishers last month an enormous list, and they have to filter through that list to work out each of the categories, be it fiction, nonfiction, young adult, biographies and the like, food, etc. They have to sift through hundreds and hundreds of titles to pitch, to work out what's going to be pitched for Christmas. So it is that we are very reliant on them, but it's their job. You know what I mean? It's a job that they love to do. And the other thing is which I find remarkable as well, is that they do lead conversations in their store. So I don't think everybody who walks into Exclusive Books would be fully aware of what's on the shelf or what's trending or what they don't really necessarily know exactly what they want. So, that the store is there to help them, find those way through the tens of thousands of titles and guide them, both from their own personal reading consumption as well as from a gifting. Because we're very lucky, buy somebody a book. It's a much more caring gift than a bottle of wine.
19: It's the best
0: wine
19: present ever. Grattan, thanks. The best present ever. Last thing I just want to say, because we must wrap up and hand over to the news, but it is Heritage Month. I do want to just give a quick mention to your homebrew campaign, which has been running for a couple of decades now, that celebrates and champions local authors. Have you seen that had a big impact on consumption of local books?
0: Sadly to say, historically, the homebrew, although it's an enormous campaign for us, has not really shifted the needle much local in selling local books. It's very sad. But this year we took a different for our 75th anniversary, and we included a number of the old evergreens, let's call them, on the list. And we've seen, a nice uptick. It's like people say, oh, goodness, that book is 20 years old. I haven't read that. Let me buy it and read it. And so... we've got a nice cross section of titles, from some obviously new and some not so new, and that's our campaign for our 75th, and sharing some of the older titles with our readers. Really, the local publishing, whilst it's very it is strong, there's just not enough local titles published for our customers, and that's, we need to start publishing more local titles. That's our reality.
19: Grattan Kirk, thank you so much for your time this afternoon, and a happy 75th birthday to Exclusive Books. And we're doing our best to promote the local writers and encourage them to produce more. So we'll keep on doing that. And thanks for doing your part. I did promise you some news on secondhand book buying as well. I'll save that for after the Eyewitness News headlines with Wesley Peterson. Good afternoon.
9: Thanks, Pippa. Good afternoon. The Road Traffic Management Corporation says its crash investigators are on their way to the scene of a deadly accident on the N1 between Prince Albert and Lichamka. The crash involving two minibus taxis and a station wagon happened at around midnight. 21 people were killed and 4 sustained serious injuries. Traffic officials have closed the N1 in both directions. One person has also died in a multi-vehicle collision on the N2 in Cape Town this morning. The Cape Town community of Eitzig is reeling following the fatal shooting of a 13-year-old boy. He was shot dead allegedly by a private security officer on the premises of the old Holy Cross home along Delaray Road on Friday. Police say Ravensmead detectives are investigating a case of murder. And in Bali, police are investigating the circumstances surrounding the deaths of an Australian man and his 2 children. The 3 were found dead in their bungalow in a popular tourist area. It's understood neighbours checked in on the family after a call from the man's wife, who was concerned after a phone call with her husband. Australian media have reported that police are treating the case as a suspected murder-suicide. These and other stories at 2 or as they happen.
2: EWN Traffic.
9: Well, we have several defective traffic lights across the city. Let me run through some of them. In Ikwezi Park at Capital Drive and Mapongwana Avenue. Also in Boston at Franz Conradi and Carl Kronier. In Durbanville, there's a problem at Wellington Road and Oxford. In Heidevolt at the N2 and Danefontein. In Bellville, the lights are not working at Tini Meyer Bypass and Robert Sobukwe. In the CBD, there's a problem at Darling and Corporation. In Khayelitsha at Muway and the N2. And in Paro at Robert Sobukwe and Della Rey. Balha also has an issue at the intersection of Erica Drive and Chestnut Way. Wesley Peterson, Eyewitness News, Traffic.
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19: Well, just before, in fact, let me start with the WhatsApp on books. Bernice writes in, exclusive books, Hillbrow from 1980 was my go-to place on Saturdays to look at and buy art books and classical music tapes. Many special memories. Well, speaking of the classical music tapes, a few of you weighing in on digital versus physical musical formats. Roger saying it's still vinyl for me all the way. It's about the warm tone. High fidelity and large album covers are a real treat to have and enjoy the music. The only problem is I don't have a proper hi-fi with a record player anymore. Where can one find one with a working needle? I would have said Maybu vinyl, but I don't know if they're still there because there was a whole refurbishment of that center in the gardens, and I don't know if Maybu moved or disappeared in the process. Roger, there also used to be one, a vinyl specialist around the corner for me. My initial instinctive reaction is to say go to the Milnerton flea market on a weekend. I know that there are vinyl collectors and sellers there that you might find, you can find some help. If anybody else has a suggestion for Roger on where to find a hi-fi player to play his vinyls on with a working needle, please do send through a WhatsApp to 072-567-1567. We've also got a voice note from Steve on the subject of music formats. Let's take a listen.
5: 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With regards to music, growing up in the 80s, all my music was tape onto tape. And then moving into the 90s, a lot of CDs when sort of my second childhood, and I started buying CDs and a lot through Cash Crusaders and that. And I had quite a comprehensive CD collection. And then now later in my life, in my early 50s, and I have access to Wi-Fi and laptops, and discovered downloadable MP3. I've basically re-downloaded all the music I could ever think of as a child, but then there's so much music out there that you would never ever find. Sadly, you would never find it on CD. I used to love CD and all, you know, the cover and the disc and all the information inside. 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And I hate streaming music services. I think they're rubbish. Otherwise, thanks, Lekker Show, Steve Rottenfeld.
19: Thanks, Steve. Yeah, you know, you've touched on something there. The insert in the CD or tape or whatever format, which sometimes, if you were really lucky, had the lyrics to the songs written out. That was my absolute best. When I bought a CD and it had the lyrics inside, I absolutely loved it. Right, thank you so much. Somebody recommending Turntable Guy in Little Mowbray. So he is still there. Actually, I was vaguely aware that there was somebody in the neighborhood and I wasn't sure if he was still there. But thank you for that. Turntable Guy in Little Mowbray would be a good place to start, Roger. You can take a look there. And then what else have we got here? Daphne has sent me a message saying he sells record players, but I think the first part of your message came through blank, Daphne. So whoever's details you shared didn't come through. If you could send a follow-up, I'd love to see it. Very quickly, before we play our sound wheel challenge, I mentioned at the start of the show I was going to tell you about buying secondhand books as well as talking about selling new ones with exclusive books. This coming week, later this week, the annual charity book sale is happening at Cavendish Square. Books with purpose. So if you would rather shop secondhand, because let's face it, the cost of new books is eye-watering. Books with Purpose is on from Thursday the 17th of September to Sunday the 20th of September. In other words, the end of this week. And both the lower and ground levels of Cavendish Square will have tables set out selling secondhand books in support of 14 different charities. So there are going to be literally thousands of titles to choose from across every imaginable genre. And the organizations that are participating this year range from St. Luke's Hospice to Nazareth House to various animal rescue and animal welfare organizations, the Guide Dogs for the Blind, Woodside Special Care Center, etc., etc. So whether you are invested in supporting human or animal care NGOs, there will be a cause to support that is close to your heart. So please do go along and take a look. Stock up your bookshelves for perhaps a couple of reads to enjoy over the holidays, which are not that far away, or buy some to pass on to the readers in your family. It is from 17th to the 20th of September. That's Thursday to Sunday this week at Cavendish Square.
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19: Okay, Mark also recommending Turntable Guy in Durban Road, Little Mowbray, saying the owner Jacques Passier will help you with both new and refurbished hi-fi. So there we go. I think we've solved Roger's problem, and you'll be supporting my local businesses. So that's a happy ending. Thank you. Lindsay writing, a few years ago, I donated all my precious vinyls to the Animal Rescue Organization and they sold like hotcakes at their Saturday market. How I miss them now. Well, okay, let's move away from the music and the books for just a second and focus on things to fill and enthuse the tummy, because it is time for a new week of the Sound Wheel Challenge, and this week we are giving you the chance to taste something you heard about on the show last week, the gourmet version of that South African classic, the boerewors roll. If you were listening last Monday, you would have heard me speaking to the team from Buri Restaurant, B-U-R-I. They are recently opened in Harrington Street in the East City Precinct. This is part of the Belly Restaurant Group, which has also bought us Belly of the Beast, Chalyun, and Sia Bambus. And they've gone old school with this. It's a menu that champions the classic boerewors roll with some interesting sides and sauces and dessert options as well. There's an adult soda fountain which has cocktails and beer on tap. Don't you love that idea? And there's also a

0: loaf of bread. And so as you work your way through the curry, tear off bits of bread, and it becomes the ultimate takeaway.
1: This traditional stew-like dish originated in South Africa and was cooked in small cast iron pot, typically over an open fire.
2: They're a little bit of a pastry paradox because they're crispy on the outside but kind of soft and syrupy on the inside.
3: Settlers preserved meat with salt, vinegar, and air drying so it lasted for weeks of travel. They adopted the drying method from indigenous khoisan and added spices like coriander.
4: Apologies for some of the pronunciations there, but you get the gist. There were five South African dishes being described in that wheel, and we want you to tell us what they are on Friday. The person who gets through with the correct answers first will win themselves a 1,500 rand voucher to spend at Buri. Now, just a reminder, the Buri rolls at Buri are made with love and attention to quality. Bespoke sausages prepared by Frankie Fenner Meat Merchants. The softest white buns, delicious homemade sauces and sides. And to finish off your meal, a selection of miniature donuts with gourmet toppings like tonka bean sugar, peppermint crisp and dark chocolate, or caramelized white chocolate and pecan nut. You choose what suits your fancy because you will be able to spend that voucher on whatever you please at Buri. You'll find them at 99 Harrington Street in the East City Precinct. If you need another listen to those clues, you'll get it tomorrow, just after 1:30.
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0: ready to think differently about what comes next. It's happening on the 18th of September at the breathtaking 12 Apostles Hotel. 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
2: This is Pippa Hudson on Lunch.
0: Right, one more on the vinyl and then we're diving into food. Walter's saying vinyl offers warmth and engagement, encourages taking time to listen to the artistry presented and is technically superior in Walter's view. Thanks for that. Keep on talking to us about your choice in how you consume music and whether you still believe that old school is better. This off the back of news that CD sales as well as vinyl sales have taken off in the USA, outselling in terms of percentage growth in the market substantially. CD sales up nearly 60% in the first half of 2026, while digital music revenue grew by just 7%. Right, it's an interesting stat, isn't it? But let's set it aside for now and talk food instead, because with me in studio, Hélène Meyer is waiting to make the most of some of the most beautiful seasonal produce because it is strawberry season in the Western Cape. And Hélène, of course, a regular on the show, an independent food consultant and cookbook author based in Pinelands, who is always such a wealth of information on making the most of what's in season, not just in terms of how we cook with it and use it on our tables, but how we get it to last, how we store it. And Hélène, I learn something new from you every time. Last time it was avos, not avos, I'm not sure. Oh, was it avos? Yeah. Now we're talking strawberries. And once again, you have bought in the kind of strawberry that makes everybody want to love them, because you know looking at them, they're going to be sweet, they're going to be juicy, they're not going to be anemic. Is it because they're just in season finally?
3: Definitely. Hello, yeah. Papa. Yeah, always thanks. It's always lovely to chat to you. Yes, I think that's my rule number one, is when you eat in season, you do get the best flavor, the most of the nutritional value that that fruit or vegetable has to offer. Mm. And it's affordable and easily available. So why not eat when it's in season?
0: Flavor, price and nutritional value. Yeah. As you say, why on earth wouldn't you? Now, strawberry season, sort of September to Christmas, a little bit beyond?
3: Yeah, you know, these days the farmers are getting cleverer and cleverer, so they do stretch the seasons. But yeah, strawberries are associated with spring and summer. Mm-hmm. And I always think sort of after Christmas, you kind of start struggling to find them.
0: Yeah.
3: But sometimes you're lucky into February, but this time of the year, they're definitely starting to go into season. So September, October, November, and the beginning of December.
0: Absolutely,
3: see them everywhere
0: at their peak. Okay. Yeah. And I mean, I was doing a little bit of research this morning and about the strawberry industry in South Africa, and it's still relatively small. We produce 33,000 tons of strawberries a year. By comparison, Egypt produces more than 380,000 tons. Ethiopia and Morocco also growing them. Who knew? But the quality of our strawberries is certainly very good, isn't it, Hélène?
3: Like a lot of the fresh produce and sort of farming, agricultural produce that we have in South Africa, from grain to corn to fruit, whatever, we really have very good quality. And that's why a lot of it, unfortunately, gets exported.
0: Yeah.
3: But the countries that you mention now is also one of the reasons why you do see strawberries in May or June in a shop.
0: Yeah.
3: If you look at the price, you may swallow twice, so it is a bit more expensive. But our produce doesn't stand back for any other country in the world.
0: Absolutely. Now, what about varieties? Because I'm sure when I was growing up, a strawberry was a strawberry was a strawberry, and you bought strawberries off the shelf, or you didn't buy strawberries off the shelf. And now I walk into Woolies and there's Seb Roses and this one and that one. Have we started growing a variety of different types of strawberries locally?
3: Yes, definitely. Yeah. And they also have their own little peaks periods in the season. You'll get some that's maybe available now. I'm not that familiar with all the different varieties of strawberries, but there will definitely be some, and they vary in color and in flavor. If you are very specific about how your strawberry should taste, some of them, one of the interesting things is that strawberries are related to roses in the botanical family.
0: Okay.
3: So that's why some of the strawberries do have almost a perfumey or a floral flavor to them.
0: Yeah.
3: And some definitely have a more pronounced deeper sort of sweet strawberry yes. flavor than others. And that will be dependent on the variety a great deal.
0: Okay. Because yeah. there's nothing more disappointing than biting into what looks like it's going to be a perfect, beautiful, deeply flavored strawberry and feeling... It's like a mouthful of water with a few pips
3: oh,
0: in it.
3: Oh, it's so acidic yeah. that you feel like you're biting to a lemon.
0: And you've got to put tons of caster sugar to try and make it taste like a strawberry yeah. again. Yeah. Now, I mean, obviously strawberries and cream, strawberries and ice cream, strawberry pavlova. Those are the classics. And on a Christmas table, everybody loves a strawberry pavlova. But Helene, there's a lot more to be done with them. And I'm going to start with a completely out of left field suggestion. When I waitressed in a Portuguese restaurant in Joburg in the 1990s, the owner swore by strawberries with balsamic vinegar and black pepper. And when he put it on the menu, it always sold out. It was something that seemed completely bizarre to me until I tasted it. And
3: sublime.
0: That marriage of the tartness of the vinegar, the sweetness of the strawberry, and the little kick of pepper was extraordinary.
3: Did they serve it as a starter or a
0: as
3: side
0: a dessert.
3: Dish? Or a, yes,
0: yes,
3: I just wanted to say.
0: As a dessert, yeah. yeah.
3: It is really so simple, but so incredibly delicious. And I've had that on vanilla ice cream before, and I've had it on yogurt before. Yum. And you're absolutely right. If you cannot imagine, I can imagine a flavor, but a lot of people can't. So maybe it is a bit daring in someone's mm-hmm. world, but it's worth trying. It really is amazing how it's a synergy of two opposite flavors yeah. that actually works
0: so
3: incredibly
0: well together.
3: Yeah.
0: What other outlandish things do you do with them, Helene?
3: I make salads with them, and yeah. people are always very intrigued and fascinated by it. One of the most popular recipes from my second cookbook was a strawberry and a chicken salad. Ooh, it's basically chicken fillets that you pan fry until they just perfectly cooked. And then you make a bed of greenery, lettuce, baby spinach with the chicken on top, maybe some green beans or broccoli if you want to, mm-hmm. and then the strawberries. And yum. The chicken and strawberry, and I also make a salad dressing with that, with a little bit of mustard and then a fresh thyme.
0: Ooh.
3: And it really is one of those refreshing, perfect summer meals. And you can have that on its own. You can bulk it up with, you know, more green veggies, like I say, the broccoli or the green beans.
0: Mm-hmm.
3: And people love it. But when you tell them that you're making a strawberry and chicken salad, they're like, ooh. Then when they start eating, they enjoy
0: they
3: it.
0: Can't
3: I
0: enough.
3: Sometimes
0: yeah.
3: just substitute, especially when they're in season, substitute them in a green salad for the tomatoes.
0: Okay.
3: Because they're perfect with a savory flavor like feta.
0: I was going to say blue cheese and strawberries.
3: Amazing
0: combination.
3: Almost any
0: yes.
3: cheese and strawberries is perfect. It's beautiful with bacon. Mm. You could even make a salad with prawns and strawberries.
0: Ooh.
3: And very interestingly, and they're not always together in season, this time of year you can still manage that, but citrus and strawberries
0: makes an
3: unbelievable salad. I sometimes make it almost like a coarse salsa,
0: yeah.
3: where I combine citrus and strawberries with a little bit of apple cider vinegar, maybe a bit of fresh dill or mint, whichever flavor profile mm-hmm. you're going for. So strawberries are very versatile, and people often just associate them with a sweet flavor. You mentioned the dark chocolate. I mean, very few things can beat that.
0: Absolute heaven. Maybe put some champagne on the side and make it even better.
3: Keep talking.
0: Well, Richard will see your strawberry and chicken salad and raise you a strawberry and biltong salad.
3: Okay.
0: That makes perfect sense
3: yes,
0: in my head.
3: Again,
0: that salty biltong, the sweetness
3: and the
0: strawberry.
3: Yeah.
0: Absolutely wonderful.
3: And something else that goes incredibly well with it is cardamom, which is, as a spice.
0: Nice,
3: if
0: yeah.
3: you, for instance, poach the strawberries in a little bit of orange juice and with cardamom, and you have
0: wow.
3: that as your sauce over ice cream or with yogurt or other fruit, it's really interesting. Vanilla, obviously,
0: yes.
3: is delicious with that. I sometimes, when I have a lot of overripe strawberries, then I cook like a coulis, you
0: yes.
3: know, where you literally just have a tiny bit of sugar, lemon juice, and then the almost... Yeah, really overripe strawberries, they cook into a pulp so easily. And
0: mm-hmm.
3: if you then have a vanilla pod that you've sliced open and you scrape those seeds out, oh my goodness. I eat that like jam.
0: It sounds absolutely
3: with
0: divine.
3: With yogurt or, yeah, on a scone or a piece of bread, it's delicious.
0: And, I mean, that coulis is so versatile because, of course, you can drizzle that over the top of a cheesecake or a pavlova.
3: There's so much you
0: I
3: can
0: mean,
3: do with
0: white
3: it.
0: White chocolate and strawberries, also marriage made in heaven. I've got a friend who makes a white chocolate tart and then does exactly
3: oh,
0: that,
3: yeah.
0: a sort of a coulis scattered on top that just breaks through, because you get the sweetness and the tartness that break through the richness of the white chocolate. I'd love to hear from listeners what other creative things you do with strawberries other than eating them straight up the punnet or eating them with strawberries and cream and ice cream. Have you got an unusual way of making use of them? I can tell you that the Strawberry Growers Association has got lots of ideas on their website for those who are always in search of new recipes. Strawberries.org.za is their address, and they've got some very unusual different types of ways of using them under the recipe tab on that site. So go and take a look. Everything from your predictable sort of strawberry muffins and cakes and cheesecakes to a strawberry oatmeal pizza, which is, it's kind of a dessert pizza made of a base of oats with spices and things. Very, very unusual. A clear strawberry and noodle soup. That's going to be a challenge to many people, I think. And I'm also looking at it going, am I supposed to serve this as a starter or as a dessert? I'm not entirely sure. That's out there. But I'm seeing they've also got strawberry quinoa and blueberry salad. That's a combination. As you say, it matches well with a lot of other fruits.
3: Yes, and even other meats. Something like pork is beautiful with strawberries. I've mentioned chicken. Mm-hmm. You can definitely also serve it with something like duck. Yep. Venison would go well with it. So it really is a very fascinating fruit in the sense that it's not just, as you say, a snack or then a sweet thing.
0: Yeah. Helen, it's also fascinating in terms of its nutritional value, because I think a lot of people don't realize strawberries, for example, as a sort of vitamin C are brilliant.
3: Yes, absolutely.
0: Yeah.
3: And they are high in fiber. And actually don't have although they're sweet, they don't have such a big impact on your blood sugar levels.
0: Okay.
3: So the glycemic index, which is the effect of the sugars in a food on your,
0: blood sugar,
3: is actually quite low. And combined with the fact that they're high in fiber, they actually, they're very healthy for you. And like you say, a lot of vitamin C in them.
0: The fact I learned this morning was that about 8 strawberries provide more vitamin C than an orange.
3: Yes.
0: Yeah, so I know people always reach for the orange first, but think about that. And if you're not a fan of citrus, consider reaching for the strawberries, in fact, as well. Also very unusual, I think most people have probably heard the snippet about them being the fruit with the seeds on the outside, Helene. You don't really notice it and pay attention to it, but it is very unusual.
3: Yeah, it is a strange thing, and therefore they also... botanically, they get classified as a berry.
0: Okay.
3: Not as a berry, because the seeds are sitting on the outside. They don't have
0: the
3: seeds.
0: So despite the name, they're actually not considered a berry.
3: Yeah, not a berry.
0: Now, quickly, before we must let you go, in terms of making them last and storing them well, so hopefully you've chosen the right varietal, you've got them at peak ripeness, because they don't ripen after they've been picked, do they?
3: No, they don't.
0: So you've got to be careful about, don't think I'll hope it ripens at home. It's not going to.
3: It's not like a pear or a banana or
0: You want to buy it ripe. But then once you've bought it, any tips on how to make it last a little bit longer?
3: I think the most important thing is to not wash a strawberry. People always want to wash them. And if you think of their insides, they are hollow and they almost have not as sponge-like as a mushroom, but their texture will absorb the liquid, the water, very, very quickly. Okay. And then they go soggy. If you really have to rinse them, if you went picking your own, which is a whole lovely activity in itself in the Western Cape, if you've done that and you find that they are a bit sandy,
0: or you want to be washing off pesticides or anything like that,
3: do it just before you eat them. Or if you insist on washing them when you get home, then make sure that you pat them dry between two layers of, you know, kitchen towel or a clean dishcloth, but don't pack them away while they are still wet.
0: Okay.
3: Because that will just cause deterioration very, very quickly. I take them out of the packaging because they do like to breathe, especially if they're, and don't slice them until you need them.
0: Okay.
3: The longer they stay on their little stalk and with the leaves, or the hulk as it's called, then they will also last longer. And don't throw away a strawberry that has a soft point or a sort of a bit of a blemish. Cut that out and use the rest. There's so much that you can do with it. You can freeze it. I prefer to blend it and then freeze the liquid because the frozen strawberries, do, you know, they have to thaw a bit. It's not like a blueberry that you can pop in your mouth and after a few minutes you
0: it'll
3: can chew
0: fast,
3: on it.
0: Yes, yeah.
3: They are rock hard once they're frozen because there's so much moisture in them. So you'll break a tooth if you try and chew on them.
0: Okay.
3: But I puree them and then freeze that and use it in different ways when I want to make a smoothie or add it to a dessert sauce or whatever it is. Otherwise, if you really want to, you can cut them into quarters and freeze them in a single layer, like on a baking tray with baking paper.
0: Okay.
3: And once they're frozen hard, then transfer that into a sealable container, preferably a bag that you can press all the air out. Because all the air that sits around it forms crystals in the end, you know, ice crystals. And that damages the outer layer of the veg or the fruit.
0: It's
3: the same sort of rule for when you're freezing something. I take them out of the plastic and I prefer to put them in a container lined with paper towel so that any moisture that does form gets absorbed by that. And then I cover it with another layer of paper towel and then in my airtight container so that it can go to the fridge. That just is a, like with, you know, other things that we've spoken about before, lettuce and mushrooms and those sort of things. As long as you keep the moisture away from them,
0: they're
3: going to
0: last longer. Well, you've given us lots of good reasons to want them to last longer, Helene. Always a pleasure to have you with us on the show. And won't you just leave our listeners with your website address if they want to come and find recipe ideas from you?
3: Yes, with pleasure. Thank you very much. My website is Helene Meyer, H-E-L-E-E-N, Meyer, M-E-Y-E-R.co.za. Or otherwise, you will find me on social media, just Helene Meyer Food. And through that, you can also get to my website. And I've got lots of ideas with strawberries on there, so
0: go and check it out for some inspiration for the lovely in-season crop we've got now. Helene, always a pleasure to have you with us. Thank you so
3: much. Fabulous to chat to you.
0: Terribly late for the Eyewitness News, so we'll go straight to Wesley Peterson for
2: this. This is EWN.
4: Good afternoon. The N1 between Prince Albert and Lyuchamka has been reopened following a crash that killed 21 people. Crash investigators have been deployed to look into the accident involving two minibus taxis and a station wagon that happened at around midnight. Four people also sustained serious injuries. The Road Traffic Management Corporation's Simon Zwane.
5: We advise motorists to be careful on the road, especially when travelling at night.
4: Western Cape Health and Wellness MEC, Marae Wenger.
6: We are devastated by the loss of multiple lives following the serious collision on the N1 between Prince Albert and Lyuchamka last night. Our hearts go out to the families and loved ones who have lost someone in this tragedy.
4: At the same time, one person has died in a multi-vehicle collision on the N2 in Cape Town. The City of Cape Town's Traffic Services says the crash involved three minibus taxis. The department's Kevin Jacobs says the left lane on Nelson Mandela Boulevard inbound before Browning Road was affected.
7: A 60-year-old woman was declared deceased on the scene. Three other people sustained serious injuries and 10 more were treated with slight injuries.
4: The Cape Town community of Eitzig is reeling following the fatal shooting of a 13-year-old boy. He was shot dead, allegedly by a private security officer on the premises of the old Holy Cross home along Delaray Road on Friday. The police's Ndake Gwala says Ravensmead detectives are investigating a case of murder.
8: According to reports, three boys were playing in the premises when a private security officer fired shots, fatally wounding one of them. The 13-year-old boy sustained a gunshot wound on his back and succumbed to the injuries on the scene. A 58-year-old male suspect was arrested.
4: The Ravensmead Community Policing Forum, Zelda Trantral, says the child's heartbroken relatives will identify his body today.
9: You know, I was there yesterday and emotions was still very, very high. The mother was just crying the whole time. She couldn't speak to us. We spoke to the grandmother, her mother. They are very, very sad.
4: A suspected poacher has been killed by a herd of elephants at the Kruger National Park. The man's death follows an illegal entry into the park on Saturday with an accomplice. Sandpark says the deceased's body was later found by the park's rangers with the help of the remaining suspect after he was reported missing. Spokesperson JP Lowe says the remains of a buffalo believed to have been illegally hunted was also found during the search.
10: Preliminary information suggests that the two suspects encountered a herd of elephants while they were inside the park, and then they fled in different directions, consequently losing contact with each other. One of the suspects later returned home and reported that his accomplice was missing, indicating that he had heard him screaming during the incident.
4: Lowe says the other suspect has since been arrested.
10: And with the assistance of the local community, one suspect was arrested. This individual subsequently admitted to participating in the unlawful entry into the park.
4: Parliament says it's not received any information to suggest that Nigerian lawmakers will boycott this week's Commonwealth Parliamentary Conference that started in Cape Town today. On Friday, Nigeria's House of Representatives announced it was suspending all official visits and participation in South African-hosted legislative activities, claiming its citizens living here are under xenophobic attack. Parliamentary spokesperson Moloto Motapo says Nigerian delegates have all paid their conference attendance fees, but it's unclear whether they've arrived to participate. Lindsay Dentlinger has more.
11: Meeting under the theme of strengthening international law and parliamentary democracy in a changing world order, South Africa is hosting this year's Commonwealth Parliamentary Conference for the third time. Parliamentary spokesperson Moloto Motapo says these occasions have put South Africa at the center of dialogue and constitutionalism.
12: It confirms the centrality and the important role that South Africa plays in hosting and actually influencing and facilitating this kind of dialogues, given our experiences.
11: With close to 900 delegates confirming their attendance for this week's Commonwealth Parliamentary Association conference, this is the highest number to ever attend a conference of this kind. Motapo says there's no indication that Nigerian delegates will not turn up.
12: We have not received thus far any official correspondence from any of those parliaments that will not be attending.
11: Workshops will cover topics such as climate adaptation and resilience, artificial intelligence in parliaments, as well as their role in protecting human rights and promoting peace. Lindsay Dentlinger, Eyewitness News, Cape Town.
4: And in China, the government is preparing to put in place a ban on the possession of drones within city limits from November. This forms part of stricter regulations aimed at strengthening security. Transporting drones or their components into Beijing will also be forbidden. Authorities will offer subsidies for owners to scrap their gadgets, and government is even offering to buy back drones from owners who have registered their devices. Airspace safety fears were raised in June in Beijing when a small plane crashed into its tallest skyscraper, killing the pilot and injuring 13 others. Gold's at $4,284.99 an ounce, the rand 16.25 to the dollar, 21.92 to the pound, 18.76 to the euro. Brent crude's $108.18 a barrel. In traffic, defective traffic lights across the city in Ikwezi Park at Capital Drive and Mapungwana Avenue, also in Boston at Franz Conradi and Karl Kronier. In Durbanville, the lights are not working at Wellington Road and Oxford Street, in Heidefeld at the N2 and Danefontein Road, in Bellville at Tinimeya Bypass and Robert Sobukwe, and in the CBD at Darling and Corporation. A few others, so please remember to treat them as four-way stops. Cape Town weather today, a 60% chance of rain with a moderate north-northwesterly breeze and a high of 18. The top story this hour, the N1 between Prince Albert and Lugamka has been reopened following a crash that killed 21 people.
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0: 2:10, and if you're just tuning in for the first time, you're very welcome to the second hour of the show. You missed in the first hour a chat with the CEO of Exclusive Books, celebrating its 75th birthday this year, and an interesting insight into the bookselling business and how it works. The other thing you missed was our food conversation with Helene Meyer, making the most of strawberries as they come into season. And a few people responding to that conversation. I'll share those messages now. But just to say, if you missed the interviews, they will be shared on podcast after the show on Prime Media Plus and in the app and website. Still to come in this hour, legal talk, taking a look at how heritage law affects older properties. We will have an early edition of the shipping news with Brian Ingpen just after 2:30. That's because tomorrow is an outside broadcast where all of our content is themed around kids and education. And then at 2:50, we'll finish in conversation with the local band Man as Machine and play you their new single. 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
0: Ashraf commenting on the WhatsApp line, he's been buying and eating strawberries, but they seem quite tasteless of late. No real flavor or sweetness, and he's bought from multiple different vendors. It might be that you've been buying a variety that wasn't particularly sweet, Ashraf, so keep an eye out. They are right in peak season now, so hopefully you'll find the varietal that suits your taste buds best. But I agree with you, there's nothing more disappointing than biting into a strawberry, expecting sweetness, and finding nothing but just watery, sort of anemic tasting fruit. It's so, so disappointing. Alec in Durbanville says he makes lavender-infused strawberry jam. That sounds like a beautiful combination. And I can imagine a little bit of that drizzled over the top of a cheesecake must be a thing of great beauty. And then going back to where we started the show, the conversation about old school music listening and the fact that CD and vinyl sales are escalating again in the USA. Several of you sharing with me your love of the old school formats. One of you asking where to find a replacement hi-fi to play them on. Neil writes in to say there's a guy in Dreyerstal Road in Bergfleet who refurbishes old record players and the like and then advertises them on the Kirstenhof buy and sell WhatsApp group. If you're interested, that's a place to look. So Roger, if you would like those details, do send us a follow-up WhatsApp and we'll connect you with Neil, who'll gladly share the information with you. Martin writing in to say, my first 7 single was Apache by The Shadows. It started then and has never stopped. It's a great hobby which has taught me so lot, such a lot, and I'm busy reading a book on life about the life of Sonny Rollins, and I've just got an LP by him to go with it. Martin, I'm glad you continue to enjoy it. I think the person who is standing by on the line, though, might be able to top the duration and size of your collection, because Millen in Botasich, I believe you are a very serious collector. Good afternoon.
13: Hi, Pippa. Yes, I've got the movie Grease on vinyl, VHS, DVD, CD, and the old cassette.
0: Wow. All the formats imaginable.
13: Yeah, and I've got over 3,500 records.
0: Sure.
13: 18 turntables.
0: 18 turntables? Just to look 18, at Millen, or do you play on all of them?
13: I collect them and I interchange. I've got about 10 hi-fi sets.
0: Wow. So you are a serious collector. Millen, when did that start, that passion?
13: Oh, I've been doing it about since COVID, before COVID and the closing down of South Africa.
0: Okay. And so, yeah. 3,500 records. And where do you find them, Millen? Do you trawl through flea markets and the like, or have you got particular stores that stock them? Where do you add to your collection from?
13: I go to flea markets, people's houses, you name it, I'm there. When you tell me you got vinyls, I come and visit.
0: Okay. So if anybody listening is looking to get rid of a vinyl collection, it sounds like they need to give you a call, Millen.
13: Oh, definitely, definitely. I moved into a house. I first made my displays for my records before I built the cupboard inside the house.
0: Man, he's got his priorities straight. I love it. Millen and Boyd, it's a great call. Well, long may you continue to enjoy the music. And if anybody listening has vinyls they'd like to move along, we'll make a note of Millen's number, and you're welcome to reach out to my producer in the background, and she will connect you with Millen, who might want to take them off your hands. Okay, keep those WhatsApps coming, 072-567-1567, or pop an email through to pippah@capetalk.co.za.
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1: 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In the last 24 hours... What's happened in your world?
20: Minister in the presidency, Siwe Chikunga, has appealed for urgent action to protect women using public spaces following the discovery of four bodies in Kempton Park. Police say the victims were all found partially dressed and bruised in the area. Officers have since confirmed a man has been arrested in connection with one of the alleged murders. The department spokesperson, Kaifus Selela.
21: No woman should fear for her life simply because she has chosen to run, walk or exercise in public space. Women must be free to exercise, walk and run without
1: 24 hours a day, Eyewitness News. 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
0: Mandy Wiener's podcast, The Hope Dealers, tells the story of the people changing the narrative in Joburg. Mandy has spent weeks witnessing the passion and collective action of The Hope Dealers, who are individuals and organizations working to restore and rejuvenate Josie. 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This week, Mandy is on the banks of the Yixke River in Alex with the Alex Water Warriors. Their dedication to cleaning up the environment is paying off. The Alex Water Warriors demonstrate that volunteers working with the city can effect real change. The Hope Dealers on Prime Media Plus.
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0: Heritage Month feels like a good time to talk about heritage law. So if you are living in an older home, pay particular attention. And if you're thinking of buying an older home, pay even more attention, because you're going to hear a thing or two today that might impact your plans for that property when it comes to renovating, extending, or even demolishing part of the home. Heritage law may apply. And in some cases, it's not always that obvious which rules apply to what properties. So we've invited architect and heritage specialist Dr. Stephen Townsend to join us in studio today to help clear up a little bit of this and help us understand what applies when. Stephen, thank you for coming into studio. It's a great pleasure to have you with us. Welcome.
22: Hello. Thank you for having me.
0: Let's start with what's known as the 60-year rule. I think a lot of people know or have heard that if a home is older than 60 years old in Cape Town, there are certain things you can and can't do. Is that correct? Does it apply to all homes over than 60?
3: Yes, it does.
0: Okay.
3: Everywhere in the country.
0: In the country.
3: Yeah.
0: Tell us more. What does it say?
3: It's a very simple law, actually. Any building that is more than 60 years old, if you want to do anything to it, I won't go into all of the details as well, you must get a permit from the Provincial Heritage Authority. That's what Section 34 of the National Heritage Resources Act says.
0: Okay. So even if it's an old building that had fallen into disrepair long before you ever came to live in it or acquired it, you still need to seek that kind of permission?
3: The short answer is yes.
0: Okay.
3: It is complicated because, especially if you think that the house isn't 60 years old or you haven't heard of the rule, and perhaps many people haven't, though the law is been running for 26 years. Since April 2000, it's been running.
0: Okay.
3: The act is of 1999, but in effect from April 2000. And it should be known to everyone by now. Mm-hmm. It is a little bit of explanation. The Heritage Act sets out to deal with, to get the authorities to identify heritage. That's really the first step. Of course, and there is the most important part of the Act is the Act that deals with identified heritage resources that have been identified in the past and are special for stated reasons. Mm-hmm. And those protections are usually easy managed because people know that in advance. There's been through some process. The 60-year law falls into a part of the Act called the General Protections.
0: Mm-hmm.
3: And those are of heritage resources which, as far as the Act is concerned, are not identified in advance. There are a number of these general protections. This 60-year one is probably the most best known. But there are a number of other development processes or kinds of development processes that require some kind of submission to the Provincial Heritage Authority. The 60-year one is complicated because that means today any building built after 1966 needs an application to the Provincial Heritage Authority.
0: Well, before 1966.
3: Yes, before.
0: Yes. Okay.
3: Yeah. So if your building is that old, you should know it, and certainly any architect or architectural technician or specialist of any sort who's going to submit a building plan to the local authority, wherever you are, should know this law and should tell you, sorry, we can't submit a simple, easy application to the local authority. We must first go to the Provincial Heritage Authority and get an approval, get a permit. And that's probably where we start getting more interesting on this law, because the Act, this Section 34 does also say, if it's going to be protected, the Heritage Authority must protect it. That means go through a formal process and protect it properly. The general protections are all for giving the Heritage Authority the opportunity of identifying a building or a place as being significant enough to be protected.
0: Okay.
3: So the question is always, and this is what your professional architect or professional should say to you, I don't think it's got any significance at all. It's only 61 years old. It's not a big deal. It's a scruffy old building. It hasn't been looked after. It's in an area that's not much older either, and I think it should be easy. You still have to make the application to the Heritage Authority. In Cape Town, that's getting a little more complicated as some things are being exempted, and there are exemptions. Again, your professional should know what the exemptions are, what kinds of buildings they apply to, what areas they apply to. So if your professional tells you exactly what I've just said, then you can relax and it'll be an extra month or two. But it will take some, it should be approved fairly easily before getting to the building plan approval process with, at the local authority. Yeah. If he says no, look, I'm sorry, this building is 120 years old. It has a, it's part of an area that is special in its own self. Mm-hmm. In fact, it's in a local heritage protection overlay zone. The building is special. It's clearly has its veranda, and it has its perhaps it's been altered, mm-hmm. but altered in a tasteful in a way that doesn't damage the significance, perhaps even improves it. He should then say to mm-hmm. you, look, this is special, and you know it. That's, you've bought it. You've been living here. You like the house for a whole lot of reasons, and probably some of them are for its architecture, its character, the environs, how close and how far, the consistency of the shapes and forms of the other buildings in the street, in the area, and the area itself is adding significance to your house. So even there are cases where your house isn't so special, but the rest of the houses in the street are.
0: And that could have an impact on your house.
3: And could have an impact on what your architect is going to design for you. And you may say, oh, I'm not interested. I want the garage where I want it, and that's that. And your architect or professional should say to you, well, I can see why you want that, but I can promise you
0: it's not going to be granted.
3: It's not going to happen. Oh. The local authority officials will comment on it, and they will say it's not in the right place, and it damages, needs a demolition of a tree, or it's an entrance off a road that is in the wrong place, or this is actually so out of character with the area and with the building, the house itself, that they're not going to approve it. Or if we alter your intention slightly, we set it back, we put it in a different side of the place, or you might not have thought it the best place, but for other reasons, for the heritage reasons of the area and of the building, of the site, of your own property, it fits in much better, and it doesn't damage the rest of the environment as heritage. So that's the long answer.
0: But it's a very interesting one, Stephen, because you've mentioned a few things there I want to pick up on with one eye on the clock. Taking down a tree. So it's not just about the building, the garden, the area around you, what you've said about being cognizant of the neighborhood, the tone and character of the neighborhood. If that is construed as being consistent and what you are proposing is very out of character for the rest of the neighborhood, they could have grounds to say, sorry, we won't allow it.
3: Or they may well allow it, but perhaps with some alterations, with some design input. I mentioned the trees just because in passing, but it's a good point. Certainly in heritage protection overlay zones, and mm-hmm. that's in Cape Town what they're called, other municipalities call them conservation areas or urban conservation areas or various different titles for areas that are declared as special areas in terms of the zoning scheme. Or in terms of the Heritage Act as heritage areas, then trees are protected. They are explicitly so.
0: Okay.
3: So it is an important point that needs to be taken, and for good reason.
0: Yeah.
3: Trees, especially the old trees, very often very much part of the character and the specialness of that place.
0: And with our losing so many of our old trees, even more reason than ever now to hold on to the ones we've got and protect them. So, Stephen, in closing, firstly, you need to know how old your house is. If you're planning on doing renovations or any kind of demolition or expansion, you need to identify how old the house is. And the bottom line is, if it's older than 60 years old, so for this purpose, if it's built before 1966 as we sit here today, is it the professional's job to submit the application for heritage approval, or do you as the homeowner have to start that process?
3: Well, it's certainly the heritage it's the professional who takes on the task of submitting your plans to the local authority. He or she is the one to start off that process. Okay. If we're talking about in Cape Town, as different from other municipalities, but there are other municipalities that, like Cape Town, have actually done surveys of certainly of all the historical parts of that town or city or that local authority jurisdiction. And they will have identified the approximate year in which those buildings are, the buildings that we're talking about, are were constructed through aerial photographs, through various surveys. Mm-hmm. But they will have, certainly in Cape Town, that process has been going on now for, since the 70s.
0: Okay.
3: So that's since the 1970s. So that's what we're talking, that's 50 years.
0: 50 years now, yeah.
3: So that process has been going on. In fact, in Cape Town, some parts, most parts of the city have been surveyed and even resurveyed, done what the officials called auditing. Mm-hmm. And those surveys are comprehensive with regard to date, and not only to date, but also to assessments of significance. And once we start talking about significance, what are kinds of significance are we talking about? Well, we've talked about age, we've talked about architectural character, we've talked about the context, how that fits in with the rest of the environment. Of course, history itself, perhaps even ownerships may be interesting, maybe events that have taken place surrounding it.
0: Yeah.
3: Sometimes those events are not even are not happy ones. Forced removals will affect the character, the significance of an area.
0: Mm.
3: So their significance is really the essence of that's really the first question that should be the property owner's response to the architectural professional. Okay, so the building's more older than 60 years, but what significances are there? Is somebody going to say that this is special? In some areas, there are pretty active local groups, ratepayers associations, other specialist groups of various sorts, who have opinions about these things. Mm-hmm. They will comment on, and indeed, in many cases, those some comments have been put into this grading system, what's called grading.
0: Right.
3: And that system, certainly in Cape Town, is comprehensive, and that is after the age, or perhaps even before the age. It's the first place to start.
0: Okay. Fascinating conversation. Dr. Stephen Townsend, who's an architect and heritage specialist, thank you so much for enlightening us on not just the processes involved, but the reasons why a building might have more significance in terms of its heritage value than you first considered. Please do bear it in mind if you are in the market to buy an older home or living in one and contemplating some work on it. It is something that needs to be taken very seriously. We appreciate your time, Stephen. Thanks.
3: My pleasure.
0: Just after 2:30, let's get the latest Eyewitness News headlines with Wesley Peterson. Good afternoon.
4: Thanks, Pippa. Good afternoon. The N1 between Prince Albert and Lyuhamka has been reopened following a crash that's killed 21 people. Investigators have been deployed to look into the collision involving two minibus taxis and a station wagon that happened at around midnight. 4 people also sustained serious injuries. One person has also died in a multi-vehicle collision on the N2 in Cape Town. The crash involved 3 minibus taxis, and the scene on Nelson Mandela Boulevard inbound before Browning Road has been cleared. To Gauteng, where the body of missing runner Elizabeth Ntsonso Moselagomo has been positively identified by her family. The 38-year-old disappeared on Wednesday after leaving her 8-year-old daughter at home to go for a run. Police are investigating the deaths of 5 women in Kempton Park and Olifantsfontein and are probing possible links between the cases. And in Indonesia, rescuers are still searching for 8 people a week after a speedboat went missing in the waters between the islands of Java and Sumatra. They include 5 journalists who were on a trip to take videos and photos of the eruption of Mount Anak Krakatau. The country sits on the Pacific Ring of Fire, where the meeting of continental plates causes high volcanic and seismic activity. The local search and rescue agency says the operation will continue for at least 3 days. These and other stories at 3, or as they happen.
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4: We have defective traffic lights in Ikwezi Park at Capital Drive and Mapungwana Avenue, also in Boston at Franz Conradi and Carl Coronier, in Durbanville at Wellington and Oxford, and in Heideveld at the N2 and Danefontein. In Bellville, the lights are not working at Tini Meyer Bypass and Robert Sobukwe, in the CBD at Darling and Corporation, in Khayelitsha at Muway and the N2, and in Parow at Robert Sobukwe and Delaray. Balha also has a problem at Erika Drive and Chestnut Way. Please remember to treat them all as four-way stops. Wesley Peterson, Eyewitness News, Traffic.
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0: Just quickly before we talk about Afternoon Drive, Stephen left with a very handy tool. If you are wanting to check the sort of heritage zoning of your area, go just Google City of Cape Town Map Viewer. City of Cape Town Map Viewer. And you will be able to pull up a map of the city, and then you can search that mapping. You can choose a version that gives you the transport outline, the spatial planning, the political and administrative boundaries. But one of the things you can check is heritage, and it'll pop up the grading for different areas of their heritage layout zones, etc. So City of Cape Town Map Viewer is an excellent place to start if you want to get a sense of the kinds of restrictions and heritage protections that might be in place where you live. Thank you again to our guest, Dr. Stephen Townsend, and apologies for the delay in saying a very warm welcome to you, Amy McIver, standing in for John this afternoon.
5: Thanks, Pippa. It's lovely to be back with you. Pippa, yeah. If I ask you what the largest mammal in the world is, what would your answer be?
0: It's a blue whale.
5: Yeah, you see, I thought so. Whales are generally okay. The largest mammals in the world, but research is showing that they are increasingly becoming smaller. Oh. We're going to talk to a scientist that got the latest details on that just after 3:30. We'll take a look at the rugby's greatest rivalry series that was, of course, the Boks handing it to the All Blacks on Saturday night for a convincing 3-1 win in the series. What now on the path towards the World Cup? Craig Ray will join us to talk about that just before 4:00. Fear in Kempton Park, this awful story of these women's bodies being found. We have 5 bodies now that have been discovered, and just in the last hour, police have confirmed that, in fact, that missing runner is one of the victims. Sure. So we'll get the very latest from our Eyewitness News reporter on that story at 4:05. We're going to unpack what's happening in Formula One. Anybody that watched the Spanish Grand Prix yesterday and has watched the last few Grand Prix will be thinking more and more, it appears that Kimi Antonelli is unstoppable. Mm. He just keeps winning and winning and winning. Hendrik Verwoerd will talk to us about that just after 4:30. Things seem to be changing. Rooftop solar and Eskom, the city of Cape Town and Eskom can no longer cut you off. They've extended the deadline. We've all got a little bit longer to apply for registration for those panels on our roofs for solar. So we'll get the very latest from Outer at 4:05. And an article out of the Sowetan saying that school principals are increasingly having to pick up the bill. They are now having to pay out of their own pockets to keep their schools running in some areas, and what's being done about that.
0: Gosh, looking forward to listening to that ahead of our own outside broadcast tomorrow. Thank you so much, Amy McIver, standing in between 3 and 6 this afternoon. We're going to be broadcasting tomorrow from Masipumelele Primary School, which, despite the name, is not in Masipumelele Komiki. It's in Makaza in Khayelitsha. We'll be talking to the school principal there about the unique challenges they face in that space and the strategies that he and his team have adopted. She and her team have adopted to try and tackle those challenges head on. And be the kind of space that is going to launch their young pupils into successful futures. And I'm really looking forward to those conversations. That's going to dominate the first hour of the show tomorrow. The second hour is going to be a little bit lighter, but we're going to have a lot of fun, I suspect, with a husband and wife duo out of Australia who are creators of wildly popular children's books, the Worst Week Ever series. It's an international best-selling series of books aimed at sort of middle school readers, as they would call them in other parts of the world. So your late primary school, early high school readers. And we are so lucky to have the authors joining us at the school to interact with the pupils, to read from their latest books, and also to talk to us about the process of creating a children's book. So if that is something you're interested in, please make sure you're listening tomorrow. It does mean, though, that we have shifted our shipping news a day earlier than usual. Brian Ingpen has very graciously agreed to come in a day earlier than normal to chat to us about what is happening in in the ports and in the maritime space in general. And from next week, he'll be back in his usual Tuesday. But for today, Brian, thanks so much for your flexibility. Welcome.
6: Hello, Pippa. Nice to be with you. We've got some interesting vessels in port. I mean, all ships are interesting to me and to many others. But some especially interesting or different vessels, shall we say, in port today. Those who are driving at the moment on the raised freeway in Cape Town, don't take too long to look.
0: Yep.
6: But at the Eastern Mole, there's a cable layer called the Seven Arctic. And she is an underwater construction vessel more than perhaps a cable layer.
0: Yeah.
6: And you will see that she's got a lot of top hamper there for her underwater installation project. And, of course, these days a lot of wind turbines are being established in sea areas, and ships like this come to the fore. She's got a 1,000-ton crane to help with all that. So she's a special vessel, and she's in here for bunkers. And then in the dry dock, which you can't readily see, but in the dry dock is Braveheart 1. She's a bulk carrier of about 220 meters long, and she's having repairs to some cracks in the hull. And it's a long time since we've had a vessel in for that kind of repair, but here she is dry docking in Cape Town for that. And then over the weekend, we had two smaller vessels. The BBC Houston was the one. And she is heavy lift in that she can carry all sorts of abnormal cargoes. And her consort, the BBC

0: this vessel with about four or five big container gantries on her after deck. They carry oil platforms and even smaller ships, plus a whole lot of other very heavy or bulky cargoes that a normal ship couldn't carry. So lots of these vessels now plying the seas, and they pass here quite regularly en route from China, particularly with container gantries bound for Europe, or with wind turbine parts and so on. So these vessels are being used more and more. But we also need to just remember that last Friday was the commemoration of the 9/11 tragedy, and really a terrible incident that. And it led to some rather widespread and some would say draconian measures in the shipping world. The one was the implementation of the port and ship and port security code at the behest of the Americans. And it is understandable why this came into being, where each ship has to have its own security procedures, and it closed harbors to the public. And so the freedom to roam around harbors, as I did in Kortbroek and Langbroek Yara, that simply has gone. And sadly, I think we've also gone a bit overboard here with this, and we've closed the breakwaters of our ports and so on. And those were lovely public viewing areas. And from Cape Town breakwater, one had the best view of Table Mountain, other than being at sea itself. So the closure of the breakwater meant that there was no fishing spot, no place for people to cycle or walk out there and to view this magnificent mountain of ours. But that's the way it has happened, and that's the way it's gone. But it also meant that another thing that a lot of Cape Townians will recall, and particularly folks ancient like me, would remember going to what's called A Berth, the place where the old Union Castle mail ships used as their departure point for Southampton, and over a Saturday or Sunday, and watching the ships pass by, having a cup of tea out of a flask, watching the folks fish from A Berth itself. It was a lovely, relaxing area. And again, while one understands the reasoning behind closures of ports, one fails to understand why more public viewing areas haven't been opened for folks to see ships pass by. In part, Cape Town is lucky in that the cruise terminal has a public viewing deck with a good vista over the waterfront end of the Duncan Dock. I just wish there was a family restaurant would open there. The present one is perhaps a bit more upmarket than my pocket allows.
1: You know,
0: certainly it's a lovely vantage point, and particularly when cruise ships are arriving or departing.
1: It's such a good point, Brian. You know, I'm thinking back to my childhood, and there were plenty of kids in my neighborhood who used to have an outing to go and watch planes take off from the airport, for example. The thought of being able to do the same with ships, you're right. When I moved to Cape Town, the first time I actually happened to come over Hospital Bend as a ship was departing with, you know, steam coming out of its funnels, I actually thought there was a ship on fire. I didn't know what I was looking at, Brian, because I'd never had the opportunity to see one in motion going through the process of leaving before. It's such a good point you make. It could be such a wonderful family-friendly activity to be able to take your kids to watch the boats leave of a day.
0: There are places in the harbour where folks could safely, from which folks could safely watch the ships pass by. There wouldn't be any so-called security threat to ships or anything like that. And it's sad that the whole place has closed up, apart from that lovely viewing place. But it is restricted in its view. But nevertheless, it is reasonably close to the shipping. And, of course, the other thing that's in the news now is the confusion about what's actually happening in the Straits of Hormuz. Nobody seems to know what's happening, and it seems to depend on what side of the bed a certain president gets out of. And the Iranians have announced a new plan, and that plan denies the right of shipping movement, free shipping movement through Omani waters. And Oman is just across the straits from Iran. And that is despite an international agreement that is known as the right of innocent passage for ships to pass through the territorial waters of any country without

0: any problem. But sadly, Iran has declared the whole of the straits under its control, and heaven help any ships that do go there. And of course, there's the American blockade as well. So it hasn't helped much. And last week, I had the privilege of talking to the Cape Town Historical Society on cruise ships, and very pleasant group of people and interested audience and so on. And I showed a photograph of the Kenya Castle, one of the Union Castle intermediate ships, bunkering in Aden during one of her round Africa voyages. And that drew interest from folks who had actually lived in Aden or worked in Aden in the days when it was a major refueling stop for ships, those coming to the east coast of Africa, those going out to Asia, and those going to Australia. And what attracted people was the passengers, was that as the ship stopped there, they swarmed ashore and enjoyed the duty-free shopping, a great attraction. And perhaps it wasn't cheaper, but it certainly was an attraction. I remember my brother-in-law on the Europa, the Lloyd Tristino liner, heading from Genoa to South Africa, and Trieste, I think it was, to South Africa via the Suez Canal. And he stopped off there and got himself an Asahi Pentax camera, the first of the type that I'd seen. And I was soon sporting one as well, because it's absolutely wonderful technology way back in the 60s.
1: Brian, always fascinating insights and anecdotes. And thanks, a real combination to do today of the very latest up-to-date shipping facilities and vessels, with a bit of history thrown in the mix as well. Thank you. Thanks for your flexibility in coming in a day early. And to those who will miss him on Tuesday, please remind everybody else to go look for the podcast on Prime Media Plus. And Brian will be back with us again next Tuesday. As always, thanks for your time.
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1: Well, as we segue for the earlier conversation about listening to music on vinyl and CD into a musical interview with a current artist, I think a fitting message to make that jump from Dion. He says, at the end of 2024, we downscaled to a much smaller house, resulting in a purge of the music collection, which had been started around 1974. I've kept just 100 CDs and 60 LPs. As yet, haven't found a viable home for the rest, but the sorting was quite cathartic. I've been in my new home for 18 months now and haven't yet unpacked the surviving music. There are a few albums, though, both CD and vinyl, that will eventually have to be wrestled from my cold, dead hands. I hope one of them won't be, or maybe it should be, an album by Man as Machine, which is the band we're featuring in our music segment today, a band who've been making music together for almost 20 years now, but have a new single to share with us this afternoon. They're an alternative rock band, and a new single it may be, but it was actually written something like a decade ago. To tell us the story, it's a great pleasure to welcome their singer and guitarist, Rob Fisser. Good to have you with us today, Rob. Welcome to the show.
10: Hi there, Pippa. How are you doing?
1: Well, thanks, and yourself?
10: Cool, thank you.
1: Good. Rob, do you guys ever release music on an actual CD or vinyl, or is it all digital these days?
10: Well, these days it's all digital, but both of our first albums came out on the old ways, mm-hmm. you know. The full CDs, they came out in music stores, they were in pick and pays even, you know.
1: Yeah.
10: We did the full releases with CDs.
1: Okay, but now it's all digital, and the new track that is out can therefore be listened to on your favorite streaming platform. Before we talk about the track, though, Rob, just tell us a little bit more about the band, because you have been together since something like 2008, and I believe it all started with a reality TV show.
10: Well, I mean, reality TV is maybe a stretch, but it was a reality show that was intended to be on TV and just never ended up going live. It was a bit of a failed attempt at TV.
1: Okay.
10: I mean, it was advertised on MK89 and a whole bunch of other things as being this competition that a bunch of musicians went into and, I don't know, competed to be in this winning band.
1: Okay.
10: And it was meant to be streamed on a bunch of TV things, and it just never ended up being, it was just ended up being online.
1: Okay.
10: And we won, all these different musicians, myself, Norden Xavier and a guy called Carlo. This is so long ago. Wow, I'm having to strain for the details here.
1: Yeah. don't strain, stretch too much, Robert. The point is, that's how you met. You obviously
10: that's how
1: clicked
10: we met.
1: Because you've been making music together for an awfully long time since then. As you say, it's a long time ago. I mean, tell us a little bit more about the new track we're going to play for our audience today, because clearly you guys are still enjoying yourselves making music together.
10: I mean, that's the crazy thing. I mean, all of those members that met way back then, I'm the only one left.
1: Okay.
10: You know, of all those people. The three of those people were together for 15 years.
1: Okay.
10: And then COVID happened.
1: Ah.
10: And then COVID split everyone apart. You know, we had people emigrating and people moving away. So myself and our drummer KJ are the ones that have lasted throughout the longest time. We had some new members recently, and then with this new track, obviously we'd written this track a while ago,
1: mm-hmm.
10: and with this new release, we decided to just bring some new life into old music. The last song we released was New Life into New Music, mm-hmm. with the new members, now we've come up with something. I think something quite beautiful. And hopefully people can enjoy it.
1: I hope so too. I'm looking forward to sharing it with our audience. Rob, if they like what they hear, where should they be looking to engage with the band to find out more about you, keep an eye out for gigs and new releases, etc.?
10: Instagram is the predominant thing these days, but Instagram, Facebook, our website, manasmachine.com or manasmachine on Instagram or manasmachine.sa. Those are the predominant sort of ways to find out where we're gigging.
1: Okay.
10: And that's,
1: Great. Well, Rob, nice to catch up with you. Rob Fisser of Man as Machine. He's their singer and guitarist, a band that was formed back in 2008 and which now in its new iteration has released the track we're going to be used to play out the show today called Impossible Sea.

0: Nice. Man as Machine is the name of the band. That track is their new one called Impossible Sea. And if you like what you heard, look for them on Instagram and Facebook, or go to their website, manasmachine.com, to explore previous tracks and to keep an eye out for future releases. Tomorrow we're broadcasting live from a school in Makaza, chatting to school leaders about the challenges they face and how they're overcoming them. We also welcome international best-selling children's author and illustrator team behind the Worst
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2: 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This is EWN.
3: Multiple deaths on a notorious stretch of the N1, and is there a link between several femicides in Joburg? Good afternoon, I'm Wesley Peterson. The N1 between Prince Albert and Lichamka has been reopened following a crash that's killed 21 people. Investigators have been deployed to look into the collision involving two minibus taxis and a station wagon that happened at around midnight. Four people were also sustained serious injuries. Western Cape Mobility MEC Isaac Seleku.
4: I am deeply saddened by this horrific crash. On behalf of the Western Cape government, I send my condolences to all the families and loved ones affected. Our focus now is on supporting the families and making sure those who were injured get the care they need. I also want to thank our traffic officers, services, and everyone working at the scene.
3: One person has also died in a multi-vehicle collision on the N2 in Cape Town. The crash involved three minibus taxis, and the scene on Nelson Mandela Boulevard inbound before Browning Road has been cleared. To Gauteng, where the body of missing runner Elizabeth Ntsonso Mosela Khomo has been positively identified by her family. The 38-year-old disappeared on Wednesday after leaving her 8-year-old daughter at home to go for a run. Police are investigating the deaths of five women in Kempton Park and Olifantsfontein and probing possible links between the cases. Mungezi Koko reports.
5: Acting National Police Commissioner Buleng Dimbane has sent her condolences to the Mosela Khomo family. Dimbane says police will leave no stone unturned to establish what happened to Elizabeth and identify those responsible. The positive identification comes as police investigate the discovery of a fifth woman's body, this time in Olifantsfontein, about 5 kilometers from the R21. The other bodies were found separately in the broader Kempton Park area over the past 2 months. Police have not confirmed that all five deaths are connected, but say specialized resources are analyzing the evidence and pursuing possible links. One suspect has already been arrested in connection with the first body found in July and remains in custody. Police say the investigation is continuing around the clock as they work to establish the circumstances surrounding each death. Monke Ziko, Eyewitness News.
3: Another child has died in a shooting in Cape Town, this time apparently at the hands of a private security officer. The community of Aitsig has questions after the 13-year-old boy was shot dead on the premises of the old Holy Cross home along Delaray Road on Friday. The Ravensmead Community Policing Forum's Zelda Trantral says the building is derelict and has been vandalized over time.
6: I first thought it was a security guard that was watching the building. Yesterday I found out that they're in fact busy there with some connections, and there's this pole, I don't know if it's a cell phone or whatever connection, they're busy with these poles, and it was actually people that was working on that pole there, and apparently the security guard was one of the people that was watching them.
3: Trantal says Aitsig is among several communities across Cape Town in which service providers are forced to conduct their work under the watchful eye of police or hired security.
6: In these communities, when any service providers come out, like the ambulance and the ESCOMs and sometimes whatever workers come into these communities, then because the community is so crime infested, then they would always have either the police escorting them, like at Nelson Mandela, they have their own security that has guarded them.
3: President Cyril Ramaphosa has extended the Special Investigating Unit's probe into the eThekwini Metropolitan Municipality's procurement of security and VIP protection services. The investigation was first authorized in 2024 and has now been expanded to include several additional contracts. The investigation follows concerns around how security and VIP protection services were procured and contracted by the municipality. Analita Fandese reports.
7: The Special Investigating Unit says the probe will determine whether the procurement processes were fair, competitive, equitable and cost-effective, and whether any irregular expenditure was incurred. The SIU will also look into any subsequent extensions or variations to these contracts, as well as payments made by the municipality. The unit says any evidence of criminal conduct uncovered during the investigation will be referred to the National Prosecuting Authority for further action. It can also take civil action in the High Court or Special Tribunal to recover losses or address any corruption, fraud or maladministration uncovered. Anelita Fandese, Eyewitness News.
3: And in Malaysia, a teenage boy who was charged with the murder of his classmate has been acquitted. The boy, who cannot be named under Malaysian law as he's a minor, was accused of fatally stabbing a 16-year-old in a toilet at their secondary school. Earlier today, the judge found the boy was mentally unsound during the incident, with the defense arguing that he suffered from poor mental health for years. The judge has also ordered him to be detained and receive treatment at a psychiatric hospital. Gold's at $4,268.29 an ounce, the rand 16.32 to the dollar, 21.86 to the pound, 18.72 to the euro. Brent crude's $108.22 a barrel. In traffic in Westlake at Steenberg Road and Westlake Drive, there's been an accident. We also have defective traffic lights in several intersections, including Ikwezi Park at Capital Drive and Mapungwana Avenue, in the CBD at Darling Street and Corporation Street, in Khayelitsha at Muway and the N2, in Paro at Robert Sobukwe and Delaray, and in Balha at Erika Drive and Chestnut Way. Cape Town weather tomorrow, a 60% chance of rain in the evening with a moderate north-northwesterly breeze, a low of 14 and a high of 17. The top story this hour, the N1 between Prince Albert and Lughamka has been reopened following a crash that's killed 21 people.
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8: 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It's 8 minutes after 3 o'clock. The date is Monday, the 14th of September, and you're invited to join the conversation at any point. 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My email address is amym@capetalk.co.za. With me in studio, producers Barry, Riaz and George, and the four of us really look forward to your company this afternoon. So I do hope that you'll stay with us all the way until 6 o'clock.
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8: Coming up in this first hour, some of the things we're going to be talking about include weigh and pay shops. Are they the future of solving hunger in South Africa? Johannesburg organization is popping these container shops up around the city, and they are receiving a huge welcome and quite a bit of success, and people are starting to talk about it. So we will talk to the founder of the organization at 20 past three. Whales are seemingly getting smaller and smaller this season. Scientists say the whales that we're seeing in our waters are in poorer health and taking longer to calve than ever before. We'll be joined by Dr. Els Vermeulen to tell us why. And then we'll talk about the greatest rivalry series, reflecting back on the Springboks 3-1 victory over the All Blacks, which of course ended on Saturday night in Baltimore, and what lies ahead, the path to the Rugby World Cup, which will take place in Australia next year. All of that and more coming up in this first hour. I do hope that you will stay with us.
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8: But first, two things I wanted to share with you. First of all, in case you missed it, Danny Jordaan has been re-elected as president of the South African Football Association. In an elective congress marked by controversy and high tension, Jordaan received 157 votes, while Sandile Zungu, who's the AmaZulu Football Club owner and a businessman, got 82 votes. The result was announced on Saturday, and what this does is confirm Jordaan's fourth term at the helm of South Africa's football governing body and ensures his leadership of the organization continues until at least 2030. What that means to me is that South African football remains in shambles until at least 2030. Chatting to my producers off air before the show, I just was saying, how can this happen? How is it that Danny Jordaan could be elected to another term in office at SAFA? And then I read an article in the Mail and Guardian written by Lelo Mzaka, which explains possibly how he did get elected. One of the paragraphs, which I'll read to you, says the process leading up to the vote was far from smooth and can fairly be described as chaotic. In the days before the Congress, SAFA reported that several delegates had received death threats and faced harassment and intimidation, prompting heightened security at the venue. Allegations of vote buying and financial inducements circulated, with claims that cash had been offered to influence regional delegates. There were also disputes over the legitimacy of some regional structures, some of which were ultimately barred voting due to obscure disqualification reasons. So read into that what you will. But one of the first acts that Danny Jordaan took upon himself was to throw his full support and that of SAFA behind FIFA president Gianni Infantino, as if to rub salt in the wound of this latest move. I'd love to hear your thoughts on Danny Jordaan's re-election as president of SAFA and what you think that means for our football future for the next, certainly for the next 4 years. You can let me know on 072-567-1567. And then on a slightly lighter, or maybe not, note, something very disconcerting happened to me on Friday. George, play a little bit of audio to explain what I mean.

0: Friday, the 11th of September, I was on my way to my annual discovery checkup at the Dis-Chem, the local Dis-Chem, and the advent calendars were out. I kid you not. It's too soon. I'm not ready. When George saw the audio that I sent him for the show, he said, no ways, come on, it's September. We can't be doing this. I'm not ready. I don't know about you. I posted a picture of the advent calendars on my Instagram story that day. I got so many responses from people who all said they weren't ready. Somebody who works at Woolworths said, no ways, this is too soon. We haven't even done our internal Woolworths Christmas launch at head office. Another person commented, 105 days to Christmas. Come on, are we already counting? I mean, I Googled it to see if ChatGPT or the bot or whoever thought it was too early. Apparently, this is a phenomenon called holiday creeping. They creep closer and closer every year. Of course, it's to maximize consumerism and spending and. And advent calendars are no longer simple cardboard boxes with little chocolates inside of them. Every brand that's any brand now has their own advent calendar. I sent the same picture to my friend group on WhatsApp, and one of the girls said, oh yes, I can't wait. I'm on the waiting list for the Babylon store and advent calendar. I've got to get my order in early. I looked it up. It's not on sale yet, but the Babylon store and advent calendar was 4,500 rand last year in 2026, and it sold out within weeks. So my question to you is twofold today. Is it too early for advent calendars? And if you are going to buy an advent calendar, what would you love to see inside it? The way I'm feeling at this time of year, I'd love a ticket to a different holiday destination in behind every one of those doors on the calendar. But I'd love to get your thoughts. 072-567-1567.
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0: It's a very good afternoon to you, Justine. Do you buy yourself an advent calendar?
2: No, I don't, but I always buy my niece and nephew those advent calendars every year. But well, that's probably like in December.
0: Yeah.
2: Not as early as September. But there's lots happening on our roads, Amy. In Westlake at Steenberg Road and Westlake Drive, there's been an accident, as well as on Ratanga Road opposite the taxi rank. There's been an accident there, so do approach with caution. And as you leave the city on Nelson Mandela Boulevard, outbound traffic is slowing down at Browning Road. The M3 South, that's currently congested at Clipper Road, and then we have some traffic lights that are faulty in the CBD at Darling Street and Corporation Street, in Khayelitsha at Muway and the N2, as well as in Balhard, Erica Drive and Chestnut Way. I'm Justine Rinquist, and I'll have more EWN traffic in 20 minutes.
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0: We're in for a little bit more rain tomorrow, well, hopefully anyway. The forecast showing a 60% chance of 5 millimetres of rain on Tuesday. Temperatures between 15 and 17 with a moderate north-northwesterly in place. On Wednesday, temperatures drop, a high of only 15, a low of 12, and a moderate south-southeasterly. Also, possibly a little bit more rain on Wednesday, a 30% chance of 5 millimetres of rain. Thursday, the rain seems to have gone. Partly cloudy conditions, 11 and 17 are your temperatures, and a moderate southeasterly. Friday, clear skies, 11 and 19, with a gentle becoming moderate southeasterly by afternoon. And then Saturday, partly cloudy conditions, a very light easterly, southeasterly, and temperatures between 12 and 21. And that is your 5-day forecast, courtesy of the South African Weather Service.
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4: I actually Googled an advent calendar yesterday because I want the Bon Maman jam calendar, and unfortunately it's not for sale in South Africa. If someone knows where I can get it, please let me know. Bye.
0: No way. You're already lining up for your advent calendar. I love that message. Thank you very much. I haven't heard of that advent calendar before, but hopefully somebody will phone in and let us know. Some of the listeners on WhatsApp are agreeing with me. It's too soon. Viv saying, no, you cannot be serious. I thought the same thing. I was like, you cannot be serious. It's September 11th. Zuki sent a picture with somebody protesting, saying, stop premature Christmas decorating. I agree too. The Christmas season feels long enough as it is. But share your thoughts with me on 072-567-1567.
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0: It's 19 minutes after 3 o'clock, and we've got a call from Stefan in Durbanville. Stefan, good afternoon. What's on your mind this afternoon?
9: Good afternoon, Amy. Firstly, I'm very disappointed in you. It's never too early for Christmas. We are religious buyers of the Lego Advent calendar, including some great characters like Darth Vader in the ugliest Christmas sweater you've ever seen. And what I like about it coming out earlier, it spreads the cost. If we buy the Advent calendar now, there's money in December for the other gifts. So never too early. Bring on Boney M. Let's go.
0: I take your point, Stefan, but do you not start feeling a sense of panic that we're on this downward spiral to the end of the year and there's just not enough time?
9: No, the spiral is a great super cube, so hold on and wait for the big splash.
0: Love that. Thank you very much for your call, Stefan, in Durbanville, who religiously buys the Lego Advent calendar. Keep your messages and calls coming if you're a fan of the Advent calendar and if you also, like Stefan, believe it's never too soon. 072-567-1567.
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0: An article on The Guardian's website has the headline, "A Spoonful of Sugar, How South Africa's Weigh and Pay Shops Are Tackling Poverty Tax Head On." Run by a social enterprise, the six shops operate from shipping containers across Johannesburg's Alexandra Township and sell food and household goods by weight in small, affordable amounts. I'm delighted to welcome the head of the organization that started this project, the founder of Walisa, Miles Kubeka, who's kindly stepped out of a board meeting to join us this afternoon from Johannesburg. Miles, good afternoon. Thanks for joining us.
10: No, that's only a pleasure. Thank you for having me.
0: Amazing.
10: And you said the name very well. I'm impressed.
0: Oh, thank you. I asked George to help me before the show.
10: Well done.
0: Miles, this is an amazing initiative. Tell me how it came to be.
10: Yeah, it was around COVID time period when I realized that, you know, I lived in a bubble. And, you know, because I always thought, well, I mean, I've got cousins. I must know what, you know, my poorest cousin would be in relation to me, you know, but COVID was the first time I went outside my own bubble, and I realized that, yo, there's levels to poverty, you know, and I was in Alex when I realized that, you know, when I grew up, you could borrow sugar next door, but now even next door doesn't have any, and it was a question of, you know, how do we make it such that people can buy food based on the amount of money they have as opposed to pack sizes, and that's how Gwalisa came about.
0: Miles, you describe in the article that what you're trying to address is a poverty tax. How does buying food and household goods in small amounts like this actually help people save money?
10: Well, again, this was the insight I got while we were helping out during COVID. I was working with an organization called SA Harvest, where we rescue food from big retailers and farmers and giving it to communities, when I discovered that, you know, when you and I buy food in bulk, you know, there's an economies of scale, right? Because you buy in bulk. But most of us don't even need that bulk. We're just buying it in bulk because it's just cheaper. But the inverse of that, it means if you're poor, food is more expensive because you're not buying in bulk. So that's the tax. You're essentially paying more and you are subsidizing the people who can afford, which is the perverse irony of the poverty tax. So what we do is like we'll buy the food in bulk and bulk break it for the consumer so that they can have and benefit from the same discount as if they were buying in bulk, even though they're buying smaller pack sizes.
0: One of the things that I loved about this, what I read, was that you focus on nutritious products sourced from local producers while also selling essentials, obviously. But a lot of the time, what we see in large retailers is that the most nutritious foods are not affordable for those that have very little money to spend.
10: 100%. And that's even more worse so in townships where it's almost always processed food and stuff like that. And to be honest, most sub townships are food deserts when you measure like the nutritional intake people have access to. There's a lot of calories, but most of them are empty calories. And when it comes to nutrition, there's very, very little in that regard. So our ethos and our value has always been to make sure that you can bring and make food firstly accessible, so democratize access, but do our best part to make sure that it's nutritious food as well.
0: Mm. How have the people of Alex responded, Miles?
10: I mean, we've been doing it for the last four and a half years now, and I can't tell you more than to say just the love. You know, in most Paza shops, when you buy food in a Paza shop, you buy through a very small hole. Mm. All our Gwalises are open from one side to the other, you know. And the biggest part of that is, we are part of a community, so our staff members are from the community. So our argument is, you know, we want to make sure that even the people who work with us and within the organization are the extension of the same community. So whatever issues they're going through, we can have visibility of them firsthand.
0: I don't know about you, but I mean, Gwalisa is a social enterprise. I'd love to see it operating countrywide. Do you have big ambitions?
10: We've got very big ambitions and we're working on it now. I mean, one of the biggest requests on our website is people saying, when can I have it to my community? Because almost always what we recognize is that a lot of people like me lived in their respective bubble and their bubbles work, but everybody comes from some community and everybody's got an extension to a relative or somebody there. And so what the biggest ask is, people want to like have one from the community they come from. So we're working on a model to address exactly that.
0: And I mean, what do you need in terms of support from the public or from corporates, or just what's needed really to get the 7th Gwalisa shop open?
10: Oh man, wow, I've never been asked for the ask. That is such a cool question. I think right now we've got our head down and working on the process because, you know, when you see a Gwalisa, that's the front end. It's the back end that is super hard. It's the ability to get food in bulk and in good quality food, because, again, we are super intentional about that. So I guess the key ask is the big wholesaler manufacturers and farmers to reach out to us so we can obviously buy the food in bulk and then redistribute it to the communities. And this is a business, right? So it's not charity. It's an investment to whatever community you come from. So, yeah, so I guess the ask is the big pharma and big manufacturer, feel free to reach out to us.
0: Do you have partnerships in place with some of those bigger companies?
10: Yeah, we've been building in the last 4 years the supply chain, because if, for example, someone says they wanted Gwalisa in Limpopo, it's not just about sending shipping containers and putting the stores. It's how do we get the food to that particular area, especially if maybe it's just one. So over the last 4 years. That's the part we've been working hard on, and I'm proud to say it's now almost in place. So, yeah.
0: Yeah, and that cold food storage and all that kind of stuff, I mean, that's big operation type of you know, things, challenges. Miles, I understand you've also grown beyond selling just food and household products. You now sell Wi-Fi and you're a medical collection point. What are some of the other things that you're expanding to do?
10: Yeah, because you see, what happens when you go into a community, you just start off by just, you know, fixing what you think is a need. And then you quickly realize that the community themselves have solutions to their own problem. I mean, a classic example, I was at the one Gwalisa, and the one of the customer, the mama, I can see she's looking and she's not quite sure what to buy. And we don't sell that many things. I was like, but ma, maybe can I help you? We move to the side. And she says, I notice you don't sell disposable diapers. I go, no, ma, we sell what goes in, not what comes out. And she goes, yeah, but then what goes in must come out. I'm like, I said, ma, but I don't know much about babies, but I know they go through a lot of diapers. It wouldn't make sense to be selling one diaper at a time. She says, no, we buy one diaper and we put it, if the baby does the number one, we take it off, we put it in the sun, and we let it dry and we put it back to the kid. And if it's a number two, repeat step one and do it again. Now, again, to my earlier point, there's no version of me that would have known that this is a level of poverty and struggle most communities have, because, again, you know, we all live in our respective bubbles. And needless to say, we sell now a ton of diapers. And just out of interest, a child goes through 6,500 diapers before they are potty trained. So the point is, most of the problems and solutions already come from the community. So one of the requirements was Wi-Fi, so we provide free Wi-Fi. Water is a big challenge, so we're deploying water solutions in our Gwalisas as well now. And then, we also provide, we have a partnership with a big medical company to supply medicines like ARVs and so forth, so you can get your ARV meds with your food. Wow. Because you can't take ARVs without good nutrition.
0: Sure. What a reality check, Miles. I really appreciate you joining us this afternoon. I wish you every success with Gwalisa going forward, and we'd love to hear from you again in the future. And if there's any way that Cape Talk listeners can help, please do let us know.
10: Thank you very much. They can reach out to us on gwalisa.com.
0: Gwalisa.com. That's Miles Kubeka telling us about that social enterprise in Alex and soon to be in other parts of the country too. That brings the time to 3:30, and Wesley Peterson is standing by with the Eyewitness News. Wes, I understand it's still not clear whether Nigerian lawmakers will follow through on snubbing official events in South Africa.
11: Yes, Amy, that's right. Parliament says it's not received any information to suggest Nigerian lawmakers will boycott this week's Commonwealth Parliamentary Conference in Cape Town. On Friday, Nigeria's House of Representatives announced it's suspending all official visits and participation in South African-hosted legislative activities, claiming its citizens living here are under xenophobic attack. Parliament says Nigerian delegates have all paid their conference attendance fees, but it's unclear whether they've arrived to participate. Lindsay Dentlinger has more.
12: Meeting under the theme of strengthening international law and parliamentary democracy in a changing world order, South Africa is hosting this year's Commonwealth Parliamentary Conference for the third time. Parliamentary spokesperson Maloto Matapo says these occasions have put South Africa at the centre of dialogue and constitutionalism.
13: It confirms the centrality and the important role that South Africa plays in hosting and actually influencing and facilitating this kind of dialogues, given our experiences.
12: With close to 900 delegates confirming their attendance for this week's Commonwealth Parliamentary Association conference, this is the highest number to ever attend a conference of this kind. Matapo says there's no indication that Nigerian delegates will not turn up.
13: We have not received thus far any official correspondence from any of those parliaments that we will not be attending.
12: Workshops will cover topics such as climate adaptation and resilience, artificial intelligence in parliaments, as well as their role in protecting human rights and promoting peace. Lindsay Dentlinger, Eyewitness News, Cape Town.
11: Former Statistician General Paddy Lehohla is challenging the idea that South Africa can simply tax its way out of its fiscal problems. Speaking at the 13th annual Tax Indaba, Lehohla argues the country needs to rethink the structure of its economy, including how it addresses historical economic exclusion and who actually participates in creating wealth. He's been making the case for a different approach to economic redress, one that places greater emphasis on cooperatives, local economic participation, and the use of data to understand where wealth is being created and who's being left behind.
14: So treating national public finance like domestic budgeting creates false economic equivalence and constrains policy choices. And that leads to a substantive misallocation. And the crisis spans structural fractures in test morality, institutional pension fund deployment, and natural asset governance.
11: There have been some delays to the start of the National Congress of the Trade Union Federation, KUSATU. It's holding its 15th National Congress in Midrand today, which is meant to elect where it's meant to elect its new leaders and refine its mandate. Some delegates say they cannot allow the gathering to continue without clarity on the membership status of its first deputy secretary, Mike Shingange. Shingange was reportedly suspended recently, but the federation has not issued formal communication confirming this. Alpha Ramoshwana takes a look.
15: Trade unions affiliated to KUSATU have been refusing for the Congress to proceed after the Federation failed to clarify whether its first Deputy Secretary, Mike Shingane, is on suspension. This led to a two-hour debate over whether the Congress should continue, with most delegates opposing the move. They also refused to adopt the credentials which would allow the elective Congress to proceed. KUSATU President Zingi Salosi tells the delegates that Shingane is present at the Congress.
16: Comrade Mike Shingange, the first deputy president of KUSATU, is in Congress. He is in Congress.
15: However, delegates still want clarity on whether Shingane has been placed on suspension. Alpha Ramshwana, Eyewitness News, Johannesburg.
11: And Hyrox has apologized after an athlete refused to quit the race despite soiling herself. Footage of the race, which took place this past weekend in Beijing, went viral as Joanna Wertzky suffered fecal incontinence but continued to compete. This has sparked controversy, with some of those participating in the event complaining about the incident and demanding an apology as well as a refund from Hyrox, claiming they were forced to make contact with contaminated equipment. The International Athletics brand has apologized for the incident and says the brand is working to make immediate rule changes. Cape Town weather tomorrow, a 60% chance of rain in the evening with a moderate north-northwesterly breeze, a low of 14 and a high of 17. The top story this hour, Parliament says it's not received any information to suggest Nigerian lawmakers will boycott this week's Commonwealth Parliamentary Conference in Cape Town.
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2: Happening now on Philip Hosanna Drive and Krasula Road, there's just been an accident, so do approach with caution. And if you are headed to the south on the M5, traffic is slowing down between Pinelands and Kenilworth. The M3 southbound is also backed up between UCT and Clipper Road this afternoon. And if you're on the N1 outbound, it's usual peak traffic. That's between the foreshore and Balville, so do allow for some extra travel time there. And traffic lights are faulty in Durbanville at Wellington Road and Oxford Street, as well as in Haderfeld at the N2 and Danafontein. I'm Justine Rinquist, and I'll have more EWM traffic in 20 minutes.
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17: Hi, good afternoon. Please, please, no, not the advent calendars and bringing out Christmas presents and everything already. It's just way too soon. I haven't even saved up enough money for gifts for my grandchildren. Oh my goodness. Let this please take a little bit longer. Blessings to all.
0: I'm with you on that one. Another message here on WhatsApp saying, hi Amy, I went to the vet just now to chat about my dog. They have doggy advent calendars in stock. So that vet obviously also getting ahead of the rest and stocking up on advent calendars. Happy New Week, says Moira. I love advent calendars at any time of the year, but not in this economy. Joe Malone's one was 9,000 randalas. The year has just flown by. And another saying, no, absolutely not. September is spring and my birthday month. It's bad enough that we have to put up with all the Mariah Carey, Boney M and Gordy tinsel from the end of October already. Even then, that's far too soon. But this is beyond the pale. I asked how you feel about seeing advent calendars on the shelves in September, as I did on Friday, the 11th of September. Also mentioned that Danny Yordan is once again the president of SAFA for another 4 years, and Gillian has messaged to say, birds of a feather, re Danny Yordan supporting Gianni Infantino from FIFA. Keep your messages coming, 072-567-1567 for WhatsApps and voice notes. You can also call 021-446-0567.
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0: Well, southern right whales are no stranger to our coastline at this time of year, but more than four decades of research is now revealing worrying changes in their body condition and their reproduction cycle. Two studies by researchers, including Dr. Else Vermeulen, have found that female southern right whales are in poorer physical condition than they were in the 1980s, and they are also taking significantly longer to produce their next calf. Dr. Else joins us via Zoom now from the University of Pretoria's Mammal Research Institute's Whale Unit. Good afternoon, Else.
18: Good afternoon, Amy. How are you?
0: I'm well, thank you. Thank you very much for joining us this afternoon.
18: No problem at all.
0: Else, let's start with the big picture. 40 years of monitoring southern right whales, and you're now seeing a 23% decline in the body condition of mothers compared with the 1980s. What does a whale in poorer condition actually look like?
18: Well, generally, they still look very big for us humans. It just means that they are slightly less bulky, let's say, slightly more slim.
0: And how significant is this in their decline?
18: We need to put this into context. So we see there's a 23% reduction in body condition of these females that are giving birth on our coast compared to the 80s. Now, while this female is on our coast and lactating her calf, she will lose about 25% of her body condition simply by not being able to feed and needing to grow her calf. So having the need to start this process with already a 23% reduction, it tells you how much that investment needs to be and how much reduced she is in that.
0: Now, what your studies have also shown is that females are taking much longer to produce their next calf, from the traditional 3-year cycle to an average interval of 7 years. How closely do you think these two findings are connected? They must surely be interconnected.
18: Yeah, they're very connected. So we've got to understand these whales feed in the Antarctic, where they need to gain a lot of energy, body condition, to then sustain the migration, the pregnancy, and then 3 months of intense lactation while on our coast and not feeding. So when a female doesn't get the amount of food that she needs, she will postpone the next pregnancy until she is in that optimal condition to be able to invest this amount of energy. And that's what we're seeing, basically. So a female will produce a healthy calf, and instead of needing a year of rest, she might take 2, 3, or 4 years to gain and regain that energy that she needs to then have a successful pregnancy and a lactation period.
0: Else, what are we seeing in those feeding grounds in that southern ocean that is impacting the fact that these whales are not getting enough nutrition?
18: So most of our research is pointing towards a reduced availability of krill. Mm-hmm. And krill is what they're predominantly feeding on, and it's the most nutritious zooplankton they can find. And it's reduced in the areas where they used to find it. So our whales basically need to swim further away to the Southwest Atlantic to find the same amount of krill that will be sufficient for their energy storage. Or they stay closer to the South African area and they go to the subtropical convergence, what we call it, south of South Africa, where the Atlantic Ocean meets the Southern Ocean. There's a lot of upwelling there. But then that's a place where they won't find krill. They'll find other types of zooplankton, which they can feed on, but might not be as nutritious as krill. So either they swim further for the good food, or they stay closer for less quality food.
0: Now, what I understand is because whales do live a long time and they reproduce slowly, changes

0: environmental changes. So for us, we clearly see the right whales as a sentinel of our southern ocean ecosystem, basically indicating that we are being that we are looking at climate change impacts on the krill availability to our marine ecosystem. Intervention is needed. I think this is a story where we need to create the awareness around what climate change is actually doing to the areas also further away from shore in the Antarctic and the animals that depend on these ecosystems.
1: Is it worthwhile looking at greater marine protection implementation?
0: So it's definitely something we're exploring to use right whales as because of the long-term data set we have on how we can inform high seas marine protected areas. You know, we might know that the United Nations has recently declared the High Seas Treaty, where we're looking at protection of environmental, of ocean environment away from national jurisdictions. And because our animals, you know, they come to South Africa to give birth to their babies, but they obviously navigate high seas that are beyond any national jurisdiction. And so see how we can use these animals and the signals they give us to protect high seas a bit better, yes.
1: Else, is there anything else that you think we need to know about your research that I may not have asked you about?
0: So I think a lot of people ask the questions about the number of whales we see on our coast each year and how that is related to these calving cycles. And so we're currently seeing about 300 calves on our coast in South Africa. So we'll do the official count in 2 weeks' time. Mm-hmm. And we're seeing similar numbers of what we saw in 2022 and 2024. And so we're looking at possibilities of a bumper year next year. But there's also a very strong El Nino growing in the Pacific Ocean. I'm sure that's the public might be aware of this. So next year, what we will possibly see is an effect of that, because we still don't know how this strong El Nino will affect krill availability this coming summer season and the current whales that would be pregnant right now and how their feeding conditions might be affected by this. So this is something we're all waiting for next year to see what's going to play out.
1: Definitely worth checking in with you again, maybe a little bit sooner than a year's time. But it's fascinating research. Thank you so much for sharing it with us this afternoon, Dr. Else Vermeulen. Research. Thank you.
0: Thank you.
1: Sorry, I was just saying Dr. Else Vermeulen is the research manager at the Mammal Research Institute's Whale Unit at the University of Pretoria and one of the researchers behind this long-term 40-year research into southern right whales.
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0: Happening now on Polokwane Drive and Krasula Road, there's been an accident, as well as on Rutanga Road opposite the taxi rank, there's been a crash. So do approach with caution. If you are heading out of the city on Nelson Mandela Boulevard outbound, traffic is slowing down at Browning Road, the M3 South, that's also congested between UCT and Clipper Road. And if you're on the N2 outbound, it's usual peak traffic between Mowbray Main and Bunga Avenue. And those traffic lights are faulty in Durbanville at Wellington Road and Oxford Street, as well as in Haderfeld at the N2 and Danefontein Road, as well as in the CBD at Darling and Corporation Streets. I'm Justine Rinquist, and I'll have more EWN traffic in 15 minutes.
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3: It is 11 minutes to 4 o'clock and time to reflect on the rugby's greatest rivalry series, which took place obviously over the past several weeks, culminating in that match in Baltimore on Saturday night, which saw the Springboks beat the All Blacks to take a 3-1 victory in the series. I was fortunate enough to watch the test match in Cape Town, and the night before was at an organized dinner where former Springbok coach Jake White was the speaker. And I was very disheartened to hear how negative he was about the Springboks. He essentially said that the All Blacks were definitely going to win the series, they were going to win the following match, and that they were hands down going to win next year's World Cup in Australia. Felt very deflated after that talk, and wanted to unpack it with somebody who knows a lot more than I do about rugby, the Daily Mavericks sports editor, Craig Ray. Craig, good afternoon. Thanks so much for joining us this afternoon.
4: Good to be on.
3: What did you make of Saturday night's match, Craig?
4: I thought the Springboks were dominant for large parts. I mean, the All Blacks did score some good tries, but 6-4 was emphatic. I think the All Blacks' last try came pretty much when the final hooter sounded to add a bit of gloss to the score. In fact, in the test 2, 3 and 4, the All Blacks scored the last try when they couldn't win the game. And that adds a bit of a lopsided look to the score. It was a tight series. Let's not pretend it wasn't. Over the course of it, in the stats, if you look at them all the way through, they were pretty tight. I mean, the All Blacks scored 17 tries to the Springboks 14 over the 3 tests, but the box outscored them by 121 points to 111. And when you look at territory and possession, with 47.5 possession for the box, but 53% territory for the box. So, you know, these stats are all, they're great to delve into, but the reality was the scoreboard stat is the one that matters the most. And I thought the Springboks got better as the series went on. They were, they played well, weirdly, in parts in Ellis Park, but ended up losing that match 33-16 and were properly beaten. I mean, on the scoreboard, you can't argue.
3: Yeah.
4: It was a strange game in the sense that they were so dominant at one stage. They led by a point at halftime. It should have been more when Malcolm Marks lost the ball in the act of scoring. And we can remember that far back. It feels like months ago, not just 4 weeks ago. If the Springboks go into halftime in that game, a sort of 20-12 up instead of 13-12 up, and then they got a penalty early in the second half, 23-12, it's a very different game. But, shoulda, coulda, woulda, the All Blacks might say that about a few things. But I think from then on, the Springboks, they edged Cape Town. I think they were a slightly better team there. The score reflected that. They were a much better team, I think, for large parts at F&B Stadium in Soweto. They were dominating physically. They started really breaking the All Blacks down. And I think by Baltimore, the All Blacks, having lost a few players, at one point I thought the All Blacks were really going to implode. They were 29-17 down on the rack. And you just felt like the box were about to score another try, and it could become another Wellington from last year. To the credit, I think the Springboks gave away 2 quick penalties. The All Blacks got a bit of momentum and scored again, and suddenly you had a game on your hands, and then the box took it going away at the end. So I think they showed their strength. I mean, the Springboks set piece was never in doubt. That was strong. I think their attack in Test 3 and 4, they started playing with more width. They were a little bit more ambitious in attack. I think that was part of the plan. And, Rassie Russ was, you can say what you like, he's a master strategist. He said before the first test, he said this series will be decided in Test 3 and 4. Mm. And I don't think he was saying that to go, well, we want to lose the first test. But he knew that the physicality, the intensity, the pressure that the Springboks would bring would come to bear fruit in the in Test 3 and 4. And the trick was not to be 2-0 down going into Test 3 and 4. And so they got through Cape Town. They were surprised at Ellis Park. They got through Cape Town with a win. And then they really turned the screw in Test 3 and 4.
3: Craig, how significant a blow was it for the All Blacks not having their captain, Artie Sevea, on the field on Saturday?
4: Oh, it's huge. I mean, you can't. I mean, it's like you can't argue that Artie Sevea is one of the best players in the world, a great eighth man, great competitor. And, you know, he's like their talismanic spiritual leader, but like Siya Kolisi is for South Africa. But the Springboks didn't have Cheslin Kolbe, you know, who was 100% from the kicking tee in the first two tests and, you know, is one of our greatest players ever, never mind. So, you know, teams lose players. We didn't have Achia Sneyman and Cocker Smith for the series, for instance, who are integral parts of the bomb squad. So, you know, it's tough. Rugby is a physical sport. But there's no doubt it had an impact on the All Blacks. Peter Lacai came in or moved to number 8 for the fourth test. Was brilliant. Played very well. And I think Peter Lacai is going to be a very good All Black, but he's just not Artie Sevea yet, is he? And it's a hard guy to replace. But, you know, the Springboks won 2 tests or 1.5 tests with Artie Sevea on the field. So there's no reason to think that they couldn't have won another test with Artie Sevea on the field in the fourth test.
3: Now, Craig, to my earlier point, and I certainly don't want to dwell on the sort of negative frame of mind that Jake White displayed the night before the test in Cape Town, but one of the things that he did say to the people attending that dinner was that this tour, this rugby's greatest rivalry tour, was just the ultimate gift to the All Blacks. They got to tour our country, they got to play our provincial teams, they got to study the depth that we have within our squads and all of our tactics, and they will take that back to New Zealand with them, study it, and win the World Cup. Is there any merit in that?
4: Well, a Springbok versus All Black test is always a tight game, isn't it? So the Springboks and All Blacks are scheduled to meet in quarterfinals next year, thanks to the ridiculous scheduling by World Rugby. And any time the Springboks and All Blacks play, it's a 50-50 chance. So if the All Blacks win that game, let's say at the quarterfinal, you wouldn't be surprised. But I don't think it will be necessarily by what they gleaned from the tour to South Africa. In a normal year, we would play them twice anyway in a rugby championship. So they just played us 2 more times this year. And we play each other so often. Are those 2 extra matches really the ones that are going to make the difference next year? Is that going to be the deciding factor? I'm not so sure about that. I think, yes, the All Blacks, it was a good tour for them in terms of under a new coach, spending 7 weeks together, touring, learning about each other, having 7 weeks to work towards one goal. It's certainly beneficial to them as a team in the long run. But there's quite a bit of rugby to be played between now and next year's World Cup as well, including a full rugby championship next year where they're going to play each other 2 more times. And if my math is correct, those might be in South Africa, because on the rugby championship alternative roster, they should have been in South Africa this year. But anyway, so, you know, there's going to be 2 more matches. Are they going to be the difference when they go into the quarterfinal next year? You know, I think it's a very bold statement to say that this tour has won the world, you know, somehow won the contest for the All Blacks next year. You know, they were 1-0 up in the series and didn't win it. You know, so you can't count the Springbok side out. I don't know why people keep counting them out. It feels to me strange. They've won everything there is to win. They've won 85% of their test matches in the last 4 years. They've won back-to-back rugby championships, the Lions series, back-to-back World Cups. You know, they've held the Freedom Cup now for 3 years. They've won the Nelson Mandela plate. You know, like, I don't know what more they can do to convince people that they're quite good. You
3: know, but, I guess
4: they don't care. They've just got to keep winning.
3: What then will they be taking away from this tour, Craig, and looking at and working on improving ahead of the World Cup?
4: Well, I think the obvious thing is the All Blacks will realise their set piece has got to be a lot better. Their scrum has to improve, their line-out has to improve, their aerial kicking game has to improve. Not their kicking, their defence of the Springboks' aerial kicking game. So they'll know that. But I think they would have known that after 2 tests, and they would have known that just by watching the Springboks. But they haven't come up against it firsthand. Sure, some of their players have got experience to feel what that's like in the cauldron of a test match environment. So, yeah, they will, you know, they really wouldn't be doing a job if they didn't improve. and work on those things after the series. But it's not like the Springboks are going to stand still and watch the world take over. They're going to be working on other aspects of the game. The Springboks got to improve their defense, right? They got caught out wide by the All Blacks a few times. So there's some work to do there for the Springbok defense. The Springbok attack could be sharper. So they'll work towards making that better. And, you know, they'll work towards still improving their set piece even more. So it's not like the Springboks are going to stand still either. They would have learnt a lot about the All Blacks from the series and the way Dave Rennie's All Blacks want to play. So, you know, it's not just one team that took lessons from the series.
3: And Craig, just lastly, I mean, it was very cool seeing so much South African support in that stadium in Baltimore and a full stadium and a huge stadium at that. I mean, I heard some of the American news presenters saying that it was essentially a Springbok home game.
4: Yeah, it looked like it on TV. I mean, there were a lot of South African shirts in the ground. I mean, I don't know if they're all people living in America or how many of them came to America from other places. And I saw some people that flown in from Europe and, you know, some had come down from Canada and what have you. But, yeah, it was great for the Springboks to have a sort of home game feeling, which was kind of good because this was a home series.
3: Yeah.
4: And with the fourth test in Baltimore, it felt like, oh, it's a bit of a damn squib. But when you suddenly saw the crowd, it was good. It was good for American sport. I think it captured the imagination of Americans. And they understand, you know, they're hosting the Rugby World Cup in 2031. So they probably feel like, yeah, maybe the game will catch a little bit of traction after this performance because it was a good game. Showed the sort of the physicality and the running style of rugby. It showed the best side of rugby, actually. So it was a good advertisement for the game.
3: Well, Craig, you did an absolutely outstanding job in your coverage of it. And we've got listeners on the WhatsApp line agreeing, saying Craig's just been doing such a brilliant job covering rugby's greatest rivalry series. So well done to you. I said to my husband on Sunday, what are we going to do now? There's no more rugby to watch. I'm sure you must be feeling even more at a loss.
4: Yeah, it does feel a bit depressing. We're going to go back to real jobs.
3: Well, thanks for joining us, Craig, and thanks for all your outstanding commentary on the series. It was lovely to have you there for us.
4: Thanks, Amy.
3: That's Daily Maverick sports editor Craig Ray just talking to us about the tour that just was. And that brings the time to 4 o'clock. Coming up after the Eyewitness News at 4 o'clock, we're going to be taking a look at the situation in Kempton Park, where there is much fear after the bodies of 5 women have been found.
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5: 21 dead on the so-called Road of Death. And is there a link between several femicides in Joburg? Good afternoon, I'm Wesley Peterson. Investigators are piecing together evidence around another massive crash along a notorious stretch of the N1 highway. At around midnight, there was a collision involving 2 minibus taxis and a station wagon between Prince Albert and Lyuchamka. 21 people were killed and 4 were seriously injured. The Road Traffic Management Corporation's Simon Zwane.
6: The RTMC is saddened by the tragic loss of life on the roads this weekend. This comes as 21 people have been killed on the N1 in the Western Cape. This brings to 34 the number of people who have died on the roads, as some people have also died in Mpumalanga and also in the northwest.
5: Mobility MEC Isaac Seleku has visited the scene.
7: Our focus now is on supporting the families and making sure those who were injured get the care they need. I also want to thank our traffic officers, emergency services, and everyone working at the scene for their hard work. To all motorists, please slow down, take a break when you are tired, and never drive when you are too tired.
5: One person has also died in a multi-vehicle collision on the N2 near Cape Town CBD. The crash involved 3 minibus taxis on Nelson Mandela Boulevard. At the trial of alleged gang boss Nafis Modak, a corruption-accused former anti-gang unit officer has concluded his cross-examination of another accused. Ashley Tabisher's questioning has focused on Yannick Adonis's alleged role in a botched grenade attack on organized crime detective Charles Kinnear in 2019, before his eventual murder in 2020. Adonis claims members of the AGU, including the late Andre Lincoln and Kinnear, orchestrated the grenade attack to frame and kill MODAC. Carlo Peterson has more.
8: Corruption accused former anti-gang unit officer Ashley Tabisha is accusing Yannick Adonis of covering up for Nafis MODAC. He argues evidence shows MODAC approached Adonis to organize hits on Detective Charles Kinnear and former AGU head Andre Lincoln. Adonis, however, insists Tabisha was involved in Lincoln and Kinnear's plan to stage an attack on Kinnear's home as part of an elaborate plot to frame and kill MODAC. Tabisha has today put it to Adonis that he's protecting the alleged crime kingpin.
9: MODAC is good on his own. I'm not covering one thing for him. I'm not hiding anything of his.
8: The matter is set to proceed with a trial within a trial related to possible evidence against Adonis and MODAC. Carlo Peterson, Eyewitness News, Western Cape High Court.
5: Why was a 13-year-old boy shot dead in Ravensmead? That's the question being asked by the Aitzich community after he was killed, allegedly by a private security officer, on the premises of the old Holy Cross home along Delaray Road on Friday. The police's Ndake Gwala.
10: According to reports, three boys were playing in the premises when a private security officer fired shots, fatally wounding one of them. The 13-year-old boy sustained a gunshot wound on his back and succumbed to the injuries on the scene. A 58-year-old male suspect was arrested.
5: The Community Policing Forum, Zelda Trantral, says the child is being formally identified today.
11: You know, I was there yesterday and the emotions were still very, very high. The mother was just crying the whole time. She couldn't speak to us. We spoke to the grandmother, her mother. They are very, very sad.
5: Gauteng police are not ruling out the possibility that five femicides in the broader Kempton Park and Olifantsfontein areas over the past 2 months are connected. The family of murdered runner Elizabeth Ntsonso Mosalehomo has been positively identified after a body, after the 38-year-old disappeared, having gone on a run on Wednesday. She had left her 8-year-old daughter at home, but never returned. Mungezi Koko reports.
12: Speaking outside the family home in Rhodesfield, Tsonto's relatives describe the loss as devastating but say they are receiving support from those around them. The family says it has full confidence in police to establish what happened to Tsonto. This comes as police investigate five women's deaths in the broader Kempton Park and Olifantsfontein area over the past 2 months. Tsonto's uncle Andres Matlaila says they will not speculate on whether the cases are connected, including police concerns about the possibility of a serial killer.
13: Our satisfaction, because there's something that is being done behind the scene. So that one I can assure you, and they are constantly updating me.
12: Police have vowed to intensify their investigation into the five cases, while one suspect remains in custody in connection with the first body found in July. Monkey Ziko Ko, Eyewitness News, Rhodesfield.
5: UK Prime Minister Andy Burnham has cancelled upcoming engagements following the death of his father. Roy Burnham is believed to have had Alzheimer's and was living in a care home. The Prime Minister was scheduled to host a meeting of business leaders in Downing Street. He had previously revealed his father did not know he had become Prime Minister in July because of his condition. Gold's at $4,271.66 an ounce, the rand 16.33 to the dollar, 21.99 to the pound, 18.82 to the euro. Brent crude's $108.22 a barrel.
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14: In the sporting world, white ball wins for the Proteas men's and women's teams on Sunday. We hear from Damien Willemse after the Springboks secured a 3-1 victory in rugby's greatest rivalry, and more fallout from Sunday's Manchester derby after City earned a controversial 1-0 win.
5: Cape Town weather tomorrow, a 60% chance of rain in the evening with a moderate north-northwesterly breeze, a low of 14 and a high of 17. The top story this hour, investigators are piecing together evidence around another massive crash along a notorious stretch of the N1 highway.
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2: Good afternoon. It's 8.5 minutes after 4 o'clock on this Monday afternoon. My name's Amy McIver, standing in for John Matham here on Afternoon Drive. John will be back with you again tomorrow afternoon. It is a dark and wet day outside, so if you are on the roads, please drive with extreme caution. You heard Justine there just talking about all the accidents that are underway, so please do be careful. In here, though, the conversation is hot. Producers Barry Riaz, George and I are enjoying your company, so please keep your calls and messages coming. A reminder of those numbers, 072-567-1567 if you'd like to WhatsApp us, 021-446-0567 if you'd like to give us a call.
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2: In a minute, we'll talk about the police probe into the deaths of five women in the Kempton Park area. Then we're going to take a look at the foot and mouth disease outbreak and how it was largely caused by state failures. A different angle on that story at 20 past four. And if you've been watching Formula One this season, you will have realized that no matter who starts in pole position, no matter what happens during the race, it seems Kimi Antonelli just keeps coming out tops. We'll talk to Hendrik Verwoerd about that at 20 to 5. So do stay with us for the next hour. You're also welcome to start a conversation about anything that's on your mind on 072-567-1567. We'll go straight to our top story now, though, because our Eyewitness News reporter Mongezi Koko has scheduled the time to talk to us and needs to get back to the story. Mongezi, thank you for joining us this afternoon. Police are saying they are yet to find evidence linking the apparent murders of five women whose bodies have been found on separate occasions in Kempton Park, but this afternoon, in fact, confirming the identity of one of the victims, and it was sadly the runner that's been fondly known as Tsontso and widely circulated on social media.
3: A very good afternoon, Amy. Thank you so much for having me. Well, just to bring the listener up to speed, particularly surrounding the very devastating developments today. Remember, we started quite early in the morning in Olifantsfontein, and this is where we learned that a fifth body had been recovered. And this is on the backdrop of the police officially saying that they've now put together a task team to deal with these particular deaths and investigate whether they're linked, you know, looking at evidence that might draw one person to the various deaths. Now, we heard of this discovery while we were at the Germiston mortuary, and this is where the family of Elizabeth Tsontso was due to identify that particular body and to determine if it is indeed their loved one. And then we had to quickly move over to, of course, that recent discovery, and we had a chance as EWN to speak to police spokesperson Aslenda Mate. This is where we then posed that particular question: could this be the work of a serial killer? Aslenda Mate went on to describe some of the strides that are being made by the particular team tasked with investigating these gruesome murders, and she also explained to us that the latest victim was found in a similar way to the other four, about 5 to 6 kilometers away from where most of the other bodies were discovered, and she was found half naked, and this points to the other discoveries that were made, badly beaten, bruised on the face. So it's very gruesome in nature, the way in which most of these victims were and have been identified. But for now, the police remaining very resolute under that banner that they are investigating all the cases as individual cases and not necessarily as the work of a serial killer or perhaps even a group of people.
2: Obviously, we can't cause panic or undue alarm, right, but people in that area must be feeling quite frightened. I mean, particularly considering the runner, Tsontso, she was last seen last Wednesday. You've now got another body being discovered today, a fifth body. That's a very short time frame.
3: That is indeed a very short time frame. I must stress the earliest body that was discovered was back in July, with the suspect currently in custody. But that's the only arrest that has been made in relation to all these cases. Now, the other four victims, they have been discovered within a matter of 2 weeks, essentially. We were speaking about the last discovery being at the weekend, and now it's Monday, and there's another victim that has been discovered. So with police not making any breakthroughs in terms of arrests, potentially behind the scenes investigations are afoot and moving ahead, but we are not seeing those results. And for the individuals living on the east strand of Johannesburg, particularly in Kempton Park and Olifantsfontein, it's a cause for concern, as you can imagine. And not seeing any of these arrests affected is also super scary. And I must stress, Amy, that we were at that particular scene where the fifth body was discovered, and after about 2 to 3 hours, the scene was then cleared up, and the tapes that were used to cordon off that particular stretch of road, Porcelain Avenue and Olifantsfontein, were put away and removed, and cars then started driving ahead. In fact, just hours after, we saw one vehicle park where the body was discovered. So it's really a tragedy, but it also speaks to how life must move on, and it must move on for the people who live in Johannesburg's East Rand, but they also are living in fear.
2: Mongezi, just one last question for you. You're talking to a Cape Town audience. So Kempton Park,
3: yeah,
2: to a Cape Town audience is the same as Sandton, is the same as Alexandra. We don't know the area. We don't understand it.
3: Yeah.
2: Is this a very dangerous area? Is it a place where women shouldn't go running?
3: Not at all. In fact, there are numerous running clubs that you can see a lot of women who are walking, going to work, children coming from school. It is really suburbia mixed with a business district. And we all know that O.R. Tambo International Airport is also in Kempton Park. So it's really a hub of activity and movement. People lead their lives daily. But like any part of South Africa, criminal elements do find their way into it. So with this very recent and quite consistent acts of tragedy, it's starting to get people alarmed. They're staying indoors more than they'd usually do.
2: Oh, I'm sure they must be living in fear, and my heart just goes out to that little 8-year-old girl who's lost her mum. It's too sad for words.
3: Yeah, yeah.
2: Well, Mongezi, you stay strong. Thank you very much for covering the story for us. Mongezi Koko is the Eyewitness News reporter that's on that story, and I'm sure that we will be hearing more from him as that story unfolds.
0: EWN Traffic.
4: Thanks, Amy. Happening now on the M5 South, traffic is still slow moving between Berkeley Road and Kenilworth. And as you head out the city on the N1 outbound, it's usual peak traffic from the foreshore all the way through to Durban Road. The N2 outbound traffic is also backed up from Mowbray Main all the way through to Airport Approach Road this afternoon. And those traffic lights are still faulty in the CBD at Darling Street and Corporation Street. We also have traffic lights that are faulty in Balville at Tini Meyer Bypass and Robert Sobukwe, and in Balhard, Erica Drive and Chestnut Way. I'm Justine Rinquist, and I'll have more EWN traffic in 20 minutes.
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1: Weather.
2: Well, at last, we are having some much-needed rain and more to come tomorrow. South African Weather Service says there's a 60% chance of 5 millimetres of rain tomorrow. Temperatures will be between 15 and 17, with a moderate north-northwesterly. On Wednesday, a slimmer chance of rain, a 30% chance of 5 millimetres of rain. Temperatures dropping to 12 and 15 on Wednesday, and a moderate south-southeasterly. Thursday's partly cloudy conditions, no rain in the forecast. 11 and 17 are your temperatures with a moderate southeasterly. Friday, clear skies, will see some sunshine again. 11 and 19 are your temperatures and a gentle becoming moderate southeasterly. And then on Saturday, a light easterly southeasterly in place, partly cloudy conditions and a high of 21 degrees. That's your 5-day forecast, courtesy of the South African Weather Service.
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6: Luke Kemp, herpetologist, course presenter at African Snake Bite. 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How do you respond now? 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
12: Amy, Runadi here. You know what scares me most is that even taking part into fun runs just to exercise or to get out, it's going to be scary. Because with so much happening in this country, people just get arrested and they will be released. What should we do? Because they go in, they come out and recommit the same murder. We are no longer safe in this country.
13: Good day, this is Clive. It's such a bad thing to hear about, you know. It's very, you know, traumatic. The violence in Kempton Park. So it's never a nice thing to hear about. Any violence of any kind. So I think it's also one of the things that, you know, the candidates should focus on. So those that are running for Ekurhuleni, this is one of the things that they should focus on, you know, when it comes to crime and protection, you know, to ensure safer streets.
2: Thank you.
13: So, yeah, that's my thoughts on that.
2: Thank you. Thank you both for those voice notes. I must say this story has really, really impacted me emotionally. I run and I have small children, so I can only imagine what it must be like for that family. She came home from work, she put on her running clothes and she went for her regular afternoon run, leaving her daughter at home and never came back. It's a terrible story and we can't draw any conclusions or assume that this is the work of a serial killer, and police have been at pains to tell us that they have not established a link between the murders at this stage. But women in that area must be terrified. And why should we? Why should we be? We've just ended Women's Month. Why should we be living in a country where women do not feel safe to go for a run in their neighborhood after work? It's too bad. You're welcome to share your thoughts on that story with me, 072-567-1567.
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2: Turning to something completely different, and the foot and mouth disease in South Africa, the outbreak has continued to spread. We've heard a lot about it in the news in recent months. But a story on GroundUp's website written by Nathan Geffen really got my attention today. It was published several days ago on the 9th of September, but it's a very interesting angle on the outbreak. Nathan writes, buffaloes of the Kruger Park are carriers of foot and mouth disease. This is why cattle on the border of the park sometimes get infected. The Department of Agriculture used to control the disease by establishing a protection zone around Kruger. This resulted in most of South Africa being declared an area free of foot and mouth disease. But the state neglected its duties, and by early 2019, the protection zone system was broken, eventually giving rise to our current epidemic. A scathing 2022 report by a task team appointed by the Minister of Agriculture found that animal biosecurity in South Africa is in a crisis. Nathan joins us now on the line to talk about his article written, as I said, on Ground Up. Nathan, thank you very much for joining us this afternoon. Good afternoon.
14: Good afternoon, Amy, and thanks. That's an excellent summary of the article.
2: Nathan, you say that animal biosecurity in South Africa is in a crisis. What do you mean by that?
14: Well, I don't say it. I was just quoting a report that was commissioned by the government and published in 2022, which is scathing about the state of animal biosecurity in the country. And the failures that it describes are what gave rise to not only the foot and mouth disease epidemic, but also the African swine fever outbreak and the avian influenza outbreak in chickens. So, yeah, I mean, the last 2 years have been hellish for South African cattle farmers. They've had to battle this terrible disease that not only kills a substantial number of their cattle, but also puts such a strain on them economically and on their staff, who have to work extra long hours to keep things under control. And it was all avoidable if the Department of Agriculture and the Agricultural Research Council in Onderstepoort had done their jobs properly.
2: It's shocking to think that the state is at fault, and the cost that it's cost the farmers and average South Africans as well, Nathan, in terms of the price of beef and the scarcity of beef. Now, why did the state first stop doing this quarantine area around Kruger?
14: Well, they didn't officially stop doing it. I just don't think it was being done properly. Okay. That was the problem. Okay. So there are 25, or there were at one stage, 25 dip tanks around the Kruger, at which informal farmers would bring their cattle on a weekly basis to get de-ticked, to get vaccinations, etc. Apparently, I've never been to one, but I'm told it's like quite a community event. And these still take place, apparently, but the standards have just sort of lapsed. Often the vaccines aren't available. Often the animals aren't checked properly. In 2019, the first foot and mouth disease cases were detected outside of protection zone that they have around the Kruger Park in Limpopo. Mm. And then the government seemed to react to it quite half-heartedly, and then they thought it had gone away. And then late 2020, it was clear that this thing was becoming out of control, and they detected it in KZN, and it's gradually spread across the country. And then to make matters worse, the government was reluctant to allow farmers to purchase vaccines privately so that they could vaccinate their herds. And government was really, really, really slow in rolling out vaccines.
2: I was about to ask you about that, the fact that the farmers were not allowed to vaccinate their own cattle. What was government's resistance to that? Why?
14: So I speculate about that in my article, and I think basically there were still officials and political leaders in government, and I'm afraid John Steenhuisen has to take quite a bit of responsibility for this as well, who thought that this protection zone system around the Kruger Park, we could go back to that. And they were slow to realize that it was dead and gone. that the protection zone system had completely broken down and that the epidemic was out of control, and that instead of the old way of doing it where you would just vaccinate the infected herds and the herds close by, we had to start vaccinating across the country. And so they wanted to keep things under control in the way, in do it the old way that they used to do it. It's just a case of bureaucratic slowness. And the kind of bureaucratic incompetence one comes across all the time. I don't think there was malice involved. It was just simply a failure to realize that the old way of doing things couldn't work anymore.
2: Complete inefficiency, and also probably problematic that the right people weren't in the right positions. You need a person that understands agriculture to be in the position of agriculture minister. Now we have that with Willie Oukamp, and it does look like things are shifting, but is it not too little too late?
14: Well, I don't know if it's too little too late. I think certainly the farmers I spoke to are a lot more optimistic. There is a lot that has to be done. What most of the farmers and vets and scientists I've spoken to are saying is that we need to vaccinate our entire cattle herd twice a year, preferably during the same time period, about 30 to 60 days. And we have to do that over the next, we have to do that for the foreseeable future. And that's the only way to keep this thing under control for the long term. And it might sound hard, but Argentina did it in 2001. They had a terrible outbreak of FMD, and they got far more cattle than we do. And they were producing and vaccinating with 125 million vials of vaccine a year. We need about 25 million. So it's a lot more doable, yeah, in some ways. We've got other challenges that Argentina didn't have, but it is feasible. It can be done. And just last week or 2 weeks ago, the minister did say that we've now imported 23 million vaccine vials into the country. So that's all promising. Mm. But can we sustain it? Will we keep it up? Will we make sure that the vaccines match the strains of the virus that are circulating in the country? These are all questions that I don't know the answer to, and we'll have to see.
2: It's a long read, but if listeners want to understand the state of foot and mouth disease and our agriculture industry right now, I would encourage them to go to GroundUp's website and read Nathan's article, The Broken System Behind Our Worst Cattle Epidemic. It's outstanding journalism, Nathan. Thank you very much for bringing it to us.
14: Thanks.
2: And thank you for joining us today.
14: Thanks, Amy. Appreciate it. Cheers.
2: And that brings the time to 4:30. Wesley Peterson standing by with the news. And Wesley, the IEC is getting some political support as the tardy ANC launches an electoral court challenge.
15: That's right, Amy. The African Transformation Movement has filed an application to intervene in the ANC's case against the Electoral Commission. The ANC has gone to the Electoral Court after failing to meet the deadline to register all local government elections candidates by the August deadline. The ATM has now come to the defense of the IEC, saying there's nothing wrong with its online system. And the commission has already clarified the ANC was making changes to its candidate lists up to 5 minutes before the deadline, saying there were no technical problems with its system as alleged by the ANC. Lindsay Dentlinger has more.
16: The ATM is making similar arguments to the DA, which also applied to intervene in the ANC's case. The ATM plans to contest in all of the six municipalities where the ANC failed to submit its candidates by last month's deadline. Its parliamentary leader, Vuyo Zungula, who today was announced as the party's Johannesburg mayoral candidate, says the application is being brought on behalf of the candidates contesting the November elections, its supporters, and in the public interest. Zungula says the ANC can't claim that by having uploaded candidate information, it equates to having submitted the names as final. Besides, the ATM says political parties have been trained on the Electoral Commission's online submission system since 2019, and the ANC can't now question its operability. The party concludes that because it's the ANC that has erred and not the Commission, there's no decision that can be appealed in law. The case is due to be heard tomorrow. Lindsay Dentlinger, Eyewitness News.
15: The Special Investigating Unit has been authorized to investigate allegations of serious maladministration, corruption, and irregular expenditure at the state-owned Northwest Transport Investments. President Cyril Ramaphosa signed a proclamation allowing the SIU to probe the entity its subsidiary Northwest Star and Attridgeville Bus Service. The investigation will look into procurement and contracting processes, including fuel supply, vehicle rental and commuter bus services. The SIU will also investigate the processing and payment of claims to several companies and whether any individuals or entities received undue benefits. SIU spokesperson Salbi Mahoto.
17: The SIU will investigate the procurement and contracting processes relating to the fuel supplied by Zentra 4 Fuel Pty Limited, vehicle rental services provided under a vehicle rental agreement dated 28 July 2023, commuter bus services outlined in a subcontract agreement dated the 7th July 2023, as well as the payment made for these services.
15: To the attempted murder trial of alleged crime kingpin Vusimusi Katmatlala and four others, a defense witness has confirmed the reliability of the vehicle tracking data that shows the movement of police vehicles during Musa Kekana's arrest. Eric Daisel, employed by C-Track, that looks after SAPS vehicles, has put both a police VW Golf GTI and a Toyota Fortuner at locations linked to the arrest of Musa Kekana. The evidence is being heard in a trial within a trial, where Kekana is challenging the admissibility of evidence obtained after his arrest. Matlala and his co-accused face a combined 25 charges linked to three attempted murder incidents between 2022 and 2024. Dimakatso Leshoro reports.
18: The court has heard that the Golf GTI was at 8th Road for several hours on the day Kekana was arrested before moving to 5th Road later that afternoon. Contrasting the evidence provided by some of the state's 13 witnesses, the Toyota Fortuner was also tracked at both locations, including 8th Road and 5th Road. Daisel was asked about the reliability of the data.
19: I can confirm to the court that this is also technology, and technology can fail. For instance, for a vehicle that is equipped with a faulty tracking device, such a device will not provide any information. However, in terms of a fully functional working device, such a device will always give accurate and correct data.
18: The trial within a trial continues. Dimakatso Leshoro, Eyewitness News, Johannesburg.
15: And Turkish authorities have detained at least 47 people following a series of raids on the offices of LGBTQ plus associations in a probe into prostitution and obscenity. The crackdown is part of a campaign that the government says is aimed at protecting family values. CNN reports the Istanbul Chief Prosecutor's Office yesterday said operations were carried out over the weekend across 12 provinces. And authorities also seized drugs, digital equipment, smuggled alcohol and a firearm during that operation. Rights groups have accused the Turkish government of increasingly targeting the LGBTQ plus community in recent years through a hardening of rhetoric and restrictions. Cape Town weather tomorrow, a 60% chance of rain in the evening with a moderate north-northwesterly breeze, a low of 14 and a high of 17. The top story this hour, the African Transformation Movement has filed an application to intervene in the ANC's case against the Electoral Commission.
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4: Happening now, officials are still busy with the accident on Ratanga Road. That's opposite the taxi rank. Please approach with caution if you are in that vicinity. And as you head out on Nelson Mandela Boulevard outbound, traffic is slowing down at Browning Road. The M3 South, that's still slowing down between UCT and Newlands Avenue. And if you're headed to the north on the N1 outbound, it's usual peak traffic between the Foreshore and Bulville. And those traffic lights remain faulty in Durbanville at Wellington Road and Oxford Street, in Haderveld at the N2 and Danefontein Road, as well as in Bulville at Tinny Mayor Bypass and Robert Sobukwe. I'm Justine Rinquist, and I'll have more EWN traffic in 20 minutes.
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20: I don't really know. I mean, you know, it's good to win, and I think the pace at the end was good, but if I have to be realistic and honest, you know, today we didn't deserve the win. Lando deserved to win today. And so I think our, you know, result was probably P2 or even P3. So You know, I just didn't do a good enough job at the start, being a bit too aggressive, and then putting myself in a bad position. So, yeah, definitely things to work on. But all in all, you know, today went well, and I'm happy with that. But yeah, we just gotta try to be better in Baku.
2: If you don't know that voice by now, you certainly should. That is Kimi Antonelli speaking after his victory at the Spanish Grand Prix yesterday. He's an absolute phenom. He's a child. I mean, I look at him and just think he could be my son. He looks so young. But he has absolutely dominated this Formula One season. And it's impossible not to like him. As much as I don't want to like him, it's just impossible because he really seems like an all-around nice guy, positive, sweet, always smiling, humble, and kind. That's certainly my take on him, but I'm not an expert. I am joined now by an expert. Hendrik Verwoerd, who is our Formula One correspondent, joins me on the line now from Stellenbosch. Hendrik, how was the Madrid Grand Prix for you yesterday?
3: Hi, Amy. Nice to talk to you again. It was a bit of a snore fest, wasn't it? I think a lot of people expected much more from the Formula One's newest Grand Prix, or newest circuit at least. We've had many Spanish Grand Prix in the past. But yeah, you know, things didn't quite work out that way yesterday. But I've got to echo your sentiments about Kimi Antonelli. What a class act, isn't it? I mean, you know, he's very reserved in terms of his own, the way that he sees his own value in yesterday's race. He should have won it. I mean, he could have won it. He says that he should have finished in second or third, but on pace over the weekend, he should have actually won it anyway.
2: He, as I mentioned, you know, he's impossible not to like, but it would make it perhaps a bit more interesting if he was not nice and he was horrible and we all didn't like him, because it's getting boring. He just wins race after race, no matter who starts on pole, no matter what happens during the race. Kimi still seems to be at number one at the end.
3: Well, the funniest thing about Formula One, Amy, and you may be quite aware of this, is that, you know, these standout drivers over the generations tend to start off being extremely popular. You know, we think of people like Ayrton Senna, and we think of like Michael Schumacher, Sebastian Vettel, Max Verstappen, Lewis Hamilton himself. And then after a while, once it becomes a little bit more predictable that he's going to be dominant, then people start not liking him. And I think, you know, we probably are going to see that. These people tend to be divisive. But at the moment, I mean, no, he can do nothing wrong. If you look at the contrast, last season when almost nothing went right for him, the way that he's turned around this season is just unbelievable. I mean, he is really, you know, once in a generation driver. I think there's no doubt about that. There's no doubt that he's going to be champion this year. He's going to be Formula One's youngest ever world champion, and he's probably going to be a multiple champion also.
2: Hendrik, you mentioned Lewis Hamilton. He's now 101 points behind Antonelli after another difficult weekend. Is his championship challenge effectively over, or do you think Ferrari can still turn it around?
3: Yeah, it'll be a major, major accomplishment if they can turn it around. Unfortunately for Lewis, and he seems to be much more at ease with this year's car now that they're in a different technical dispensation to last year's car when he came in his first year with Ferrari. This year he seems to be much more comfortable behind the wheel. But unfortunately for him, I think Ferrari tends to be operationally not as effective as other teams like Mercedes and even Red Bull and obviously McLaren too. Ferrari tends to make operational mistakes on a regular basis, and they leave points on the table which they shouldn't, you know. And quite honestly, if they turn it around this season, it's going to be a very big surprise.
2: You mentioned a few minutes ago, Hendrik, that it was a bit of a snooze fest. It was expected to be a very exciting and chaotic race. What went wrong with the circuit? Where does it need to be improved?
3: Well, the drivers were almost unanimous afterwards that the circuit is a very, very good challenge over one lap. And we saw that in qualifying on Saturday. Mm. Very exciting. And the drivers are, you know, absolutely on the limit. And they give it them all, you know, the margin in qualifying for Lando over Kimi was a hundredth of a second. So, you know, over one lap, it is exciting. But as a racetrack and to provide an exciting race, it certainly did not work. And I think people know already where the problem is. This is a combined city and the brand new circuit. It's not a pure street circuit. Parts of it are completely new. And the design of the track is such that there is no real opportunity anywhere to overtake another car. And the issue is, apparently, according to the drivers, that whenever you arrive at a potential overtaking point, you are both on the brakes and you are turning the car. So that means that there is no chance of anybody else outbraking another driver. So what they need to do, and they've already acknowledged that, and I think there are already plans afoot for changes to the circuit layout for next year, is to make some of the turns and some of the approaches to some of the corners a little bit faster.

0: You think something needs to be changed about those virtual safety car rules?
1: No, I don't think one should change those rules, because once you change those rules, it can open up another can of worms. You know, the rules are as they are, and they are applied regardless of the race situation. So the stewards cannot apply a rule depending on who's in the lead and who's challenging for the championship and that sort of thing. So you can't have that, because that's a slippery slope. So you've got a rule, it works that way, and unfortunately for Lando, it just didn't fall his way. And you know, these things happen. Over a season, these things tend to equal each other out. And Lando understandably feels that he was robbed of a victory. But he wasn't robbed by anybody. He was just unlucky. He'd already passed the pit lane entrance when the virtual safety car was called, and he wasn't able to complete the lap when it ended. So, there was no other option for them that would keep him in front and would give him the victory. So that's just the way the cookie crumbles in Formula One in motor racing. Sometimes it works for you, sometimes it doesn't. We've seen it in the past that sometimes, you know, I think Lando, just off the top of my head, has been the beneficiary of similar situations in the past in a number of cases. So, you know, it's just the way things happen.
0: Do you see anyone other than Kimi winning the next Grand Prix?
1: In Baku, it's a very similar type of circuit than the one we've just seen, but I don't think we are going to see such a snooze fest. I think we have seen many exciting races there in the past. No, I think it's going to be an interesting one. Can anybody else but Kimi win it? Yeah, of course, anybody can win it. Anything can go wrong. That's the nature of the sport. But on current form, I cannot really see anybody challenging him. Let's say for the championship on a regular basis, he's going to win some more races. Some of the other drivers may win some races coming up, but there's no regular challenge for him that I can see for the remaining, 9 races to go.
0: Hendrik, thanks for your time this afternoon. I will call you on that after Baku, but for now, let's say goodbye. Thank
1: please
0: you.
1: Please do. Please do.
0: Hendrik Verwoerd on the line from Stellenbosch, and he is our Formula One correspondent. I'd love to get your thoughts. I know many Cape Talk listeners are ardent Formula One fans. Let me know what you thought about the Madrid Grand Prix this weekend. 0725671567. And from one sports story into a full sports report, it's almost time to say good afternoon to Kieran Thompson.
2: EWN Sport.
0: Hello, Kieran.
3: A very good afternoon to you, Amy. Let's get off the mark, in the game of Leather and Willow, where the Proteas men's and women's teams earned white ball wins on Sunday, just in case you missed that. The men's side wrapped up their 3-match ODI series against Namibia with a 9-wicket win, thanks to Bjorn Fortuin's 4 wickets for 33 runs in his 10 overs, while Jordan Herman also chipped in with another half century. Herman was also named as the player of the series after amassing 247 runs across 3 innings, which also included that record equaling 150 on debut. Now, the women's side, meanwhile, they beat Zimbabwe by 64 runs to go 2-0 up in their 5-match T20 international series, with the sides set to square off again tomorrow. Staying with national teams, we sidestep to the Springboks now, who secured a 3-1 victory in rugby's greatest rivalry over the weekend. Now, that win saw the world champions strengthen their position at the top of world rugby's rankings ahead of the All Blacks, with the top 10 remaining unchanged. Here's what Damien Willemse had to say after last weekend's battle in Baltimore.
4: It's massive. It's in terms of the past 12 months, 24 months, and how much the game's grown back home and grown in Africa, it's massive, you know. So for us to come to the States, play a serious side here in Baltimore, at the Ravens Stadium, M&T Bank Stadium, it's massive, man. So we can only go up from here.
3: Changing lanes to Formula One now, where Kimi Antonelli capitalized on a stroke of luck to win the Spanish Grand Prix ahead of Max Verstappen and Lando Norris. The Italian secured his 8th checkered flag of the season and now sits 81 points clear ahead of Mercedes teammate George Russell. Mercedes, meanwhile, are running away with the race for the Constructors' title with a 145-point lead over Ferrari. To the world of football now, where a dubious Erling Haaland goal earned Manchester City a 1-0 win at Old Trafford over neighbours United on Sunday. The striking Viking became the all-time leading scorer in the Manchester derbies with his ninth goal, but unfortunately all the talk in the fallout of that clash has been around a VAR error. Here's City boss Enzo Maresco.
5: Yeah, I think, again, I think reviewing the action, I reviewed the action immediately after the

0: red card on the bench, and it's clear red card for Phil because it's a reaction. But you can also see in the same action, Bruno action, intention. So for me, yes, it's red card for Phil, but it's also red card for Bruno.
1: Oh, lots of talking points. Meanwhile, here's Michael Carrick's post-match thoughts.
2: We got two games coming up this week, and it's part of it of moving on quickly. And we haven't got as many points as we would have liked at this point. For sure, there's no getting away from that. But we don't need a break or a restart or anything. We just got to move on and get winning again.
1: Elsewhere on Sunday, Coventry City suffered their fourth Premier League defeat on the spin after a 5-0 drubbing by Brighton. Match week four wraps up at Elland Road when Newcastle United travelled to Leeds United at 9 o'clock this evening. Kieran Thompson, Eyewitness News Sport.
3: EWN Business.
4: That's a very good afternoon to you, Stephen Curtis.
5: Oh, Amy, you would have preferred good afternoon. You would prefer not to hear the business bulletin this afternoon, I have to tell you. Brent crude, I mean, should we start there, sitting down?
4: Yes,
5: $109.30. And not going to get better. Two big things going on. First, the Strait of Hormuz, as you know, is closed. Secondly, one of the big pipelines in Saudi Arabia, which would sort of get oil to the other part, being attacked by the Houthis. And as a result of that, needs some repair work. We're not entirely sure. But basically, that takes about 4% of global supply out. Not immediately, because there's sort of storage facilities, but all of this having a big impact on world markets today. Concerns, finally, some rationality entering the AI debate in the US, having an impact on shares there. But the JSE All Share down 1.41%, 113,545 points. Financials down nearly 0.75%. Industrials are up 0.5%. Resources are down 3.88%. Gold and platinum much lower on higher oil prices. Story of the day, though, Omnia. They're up 5.44% because the Indian company Solar Industries wants to buy them, and it's offering over 21 billion rand. Basically, they want to do a buyout. That would mean they'll buy all the shares that are currently listed on the JSE. They're offering a 30% premium on the share price before this was announced. Solar Industries makes explosives and fertilizers. Omnia's in that space. They're well positioned to take advantage of price movements there. And so that's what's driving this. And I think that's really a big move. We'll speak to the Omnia CEO on the Money Show this evening. Karoo up over 4%, and then some of the defensive stocks related to oil prices. British American Tobacco up nearly 4%, AB InBev up by over 3%. Sasol, obviously, they're up 2.22% today. And then Vodacom's up 1.85%. And Old Mutual, after their results last week, they're up 2%, while AVI is up 2.17% as well. Optasia also up on the day, and they had interim results up. Their profits up dramatically. Earnings per share up 50% in the 6 months to the end of June. They've been expanding their services across Africa and Asia. So they provide the background mechanics for loans for customers of cell phone companies. They've moved into Gabon. They've expanded in South Sudan. Operations here seem to be doing quite nicely. I will speak to their CEO as well, just to get an understanding of how that business is going. But firing on all cylinders by all accounts. Sibanye down nearly 7%. So Golden Platinum Mine is down, Amy. Northam's down nearly 7%. Alpha Min's down 6.25%. DRD Gold's down 6.25%. Harmony's down 6.2%. Woolworths also down by 5.25%. I think possibly just bearing the brunt of some of the consumer issues. So in other words, with oil prices like this, you'd expect that while food will still need to be bought, people might not be going for the Woolies markup. In the US, most of the indices are opening lower. So obviously oil prices, but there's been a sell-off in AI stocks. Top US executives in that industry said they're very worried about the safety of AI, about time they worked that out. They're calling for the development of artificial intelligence to be slowed down. And that obviously hurting those shares. The Dow Jones is down 0.44. The Nasdaq is down 1.05. The S&P 500 down 0.75%. The gold price, $4,270.26. Platinum, $1,751.07. Brent crude, $109.07 a barrel. The rand to the dollar, 16.30. To the euro, 18.81. To the British pound, 21.96. Aish, Stephen Critters, EWN Business.
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6: Happening now, if you are on the M3 North at Wynberg Hill, there's currently an accident. Services are on scene. And then we have another two accidents, one on Rotanga Road opposite the taxi rank. There's been a crash there, so do approach with caution. And in Simonstown on the main road near Froggy Pond, there's been an accident. Delays are expected there. And if you're on the M5 South, traffic is still slowing down between Pinelands and Kenilworth. The N2 outbound is backed up between Mowbray Main and Airport Approach Road. And we also have roadworks on the N7 North, that's just before Malibongwe. The left lane is closed there. I'm Justine Rinquist, and I'll have more EWN traffic in 10 minutes.
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7: 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Number 49. What's that random warning light that keeps popping up on my car's dashboard? 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
4: It's 3 minutes to 5 o'clock. So if you've got something you'd like to share with us this afternoon, now's a good opportunity to do so. You can give us a call on 021-446-0567 or send us a WhatsApp on 072-567-1567. Colin has asked me to mention that Darren Binder from Potchefstroom, who yesterday became the Supersport champion in the AMA series, his first year riding a Ducati in the American series. That is incredible news, and I obviously missed it somehow. So thank you, Colin, for sharing that with us. Other messages on WhatsApp include this from Dennis, who says, Amy, hi, follow the money on foot and mouth. Centralized control created an opportunity for some, I think. On that same conversation, we've got a listener who says, such a theme here. Is there any positive stuff to say about government? I guess John never got on the ground in Limpopo to see what it's like. And I'm assuming that listener means John Steenhuisen, the former agriculture minister, and not John Matham, who should be presenting this show. Another from Stuart saying, hi, Amy. Is there ever a government department that is not in crisis? And then Errol wanted to talk to us about the All Black Springbok Clash on Saturday night. And Errol, if you'd like to call in, now's a good time to do so. Somebody else saying the worst part of Baltimore was the singing of the American anthem. Awful. I actually missed it. I tuned in a couple of minutes too late. I missed all the anthems, ours, the All Blacks, and the American one, unfortunately, so I can't comment on that. Lots of you saying that Craig Ray's done an outstanding job covering rugby's greatest rivalry tour. He has done so indeed. He's done several crossings with John and he's written copious articles on the Daily Maverick website, all of them outstanding. And then I shared with you my experience listening to Jake White talk at a dinner the night before the Cape Town test and just how very negative he was about the Springboks and how deflated I felt afterwards. A message from a listener saying Jake White is just envious, Finnish and Clar. After the 5 o'clock Eyewitness News, we're going to be talking about rooftop solar and Eskom. Can they really cut off our electricity if we haven't done all the proper registration processes? Stay tuned to find out.
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13: Road safety in the spotlight after a major crash on the N1 and questions around the shooting of an Eitzig teenager. Good afternoon, I'm Wesley Peterson. The N1 between Prince Albert and Lyuchamka has been closed in both directions for much of the day after a crash killed 21 people. Investigators have been deployed to look into the collision involving two minibus taxis and a station wagon that happened at around midnight. Four people also sustained serious injuries. The Road Traffic Management Corporation's Simon Zwane.
14: We advise motorists to be careful on the road, especially when travelling at night.
13: Western Cape Health and Wellness MEC, Murray Wenger.
15: We are devastated by the loss of multiple lives following the serious collision on the N1 between Prince Albert and Lyuchamka last night. Our hearts go out to the families and loved ones who have lost someone in this tragedy.
13: The N1 was reopened earlier this afternoon. The Nafees Modak gang trial faces yet another delay after an accused was sent for a medical evaluation. Following 2 weeks in the witness box, Yannick Adonis has today told the Western Cape High Court he wants to commit suicide. He is one of 14 accused in the dock with the alleged gang boss in a case that encompasses many charges, including murder, racketeering, fraud and money laundering. Carlo Peterson has more.
16: A trial within a trial commenced today for the court to decide whether a statement allegedly given by accused number 10, Yannick Adonis, can be used as evidence in the trial. In the statement, Adonis admits Nafees Modak asked him to organize hits on Detective Charles Kinnear and former AGU head Andre Lincoln. However, Adonis denies making the statement, saying former AGU captain John van Staden convinced him to sign blank pages. Van Staden today refuted Adonis's claims.
17: He says that he signed various blank pages. Your comment?
18: That's not true.
16: When Adonis returned to the witness box to be cross-examined by the state, he told the court he wants to commit suicide. Presiding Judge Robert Hinney postponed the matter to the 5th of October for Adonis to be treated and assessed by a social worker. Carlo Peterson, Eyewitness News.
13: A private security officer has been arrested in connection with the fatal shooting of a child in Ravensmead. The community of Eitzig has questions after the 13-year-old boy was shot dead on the premises of the old Holy Cross home along Delaray Road on Friday. The Ravensmead Community Policing Forum, Zelda Trantral, says the building is derelict and has been vandalized over time.
19: I first thought it was a security guard that was watching the building. Yesterday I found out that they're in fact busy there with some connections and there's this pole. I don't know if it's a cell phone or whatever connection they're busy with these poles. And it was actually people that was working on that pole there. And apparently the security guard was one of the people that was watching them.
13: She says Eitzig is among several communities where service providers are forced to work under the protection of police or hired security.
19: in these communities when any service providers come out, like the ambulance and the ESCOMs and sometimes whatever workers come into these communities, then because the community is so crime infested, then they would always have either the police escorting them, like at now Stephen Baker, they have their own security that has guarded them.
13: Meanwhile, state-employed social workers in Khayelitsha are refusing to do home and school visits because they fear being hijacked. The National Education, Health and Allied Workers Union says this follows at least 11 attacks targeting social workers this year. The union says it's seen an uptick in certain parts of Khayelitsha since 2022. Camera Clark takes a look.
6: The National Education, Health and Allied Workers Union says while the Western Cape Social Development Department was based in Khayelitsha's Lita Park in 2023, 11 of its 13 vehicles were stolen. As a safety measure, branding was removed from official vehicles, but attacks have continued. The union's Makaya Jazile says social workers deployed to trauma cases have been hijacked at gunpoint, sometimes while traveling with their children or in groups. He explains what happened in the latest incident on the 3rd of September.
18: Two armed thugs came into the yard and they demanded him to get out of the car and they drove the buggy and since then the vehicle has never been recovered.
6: The department says services in Khayelitsha have been limited to walk-in consultations while home visits are only approved by appointment and with the support of law enforcement escorts. Cam Ray Clark, Eyewitness News.
13: And U.S. President Donald Trump has brushed aside a report that Iran acquired satellite images of a base in Jordan from Chinese entities before an attack that killed three U.S. troops there in July. Asked whether he would mention the issue at an upcoming meeting with Chinese President Xi Jinping, Trump did not directly answer. The Chinese and the U.S. presidents are expected to meet next Thursday, although China has yet to officially confirm that the meeting will take place. Trump yesterday reiterated his view that he has a good relationship with Xi. Trump's comments appeared consistent with the administration's recent efforts to play down wide-ranging tensions between Washington and Beijing, despite U.S. frustration over Beijing's close ties to Tehran. Gold's at $4,276.03 an ounce, the rand 16.29 to the dollar, 21.96 to the pound, 18.80 to the euro. Brent crude's $109.24 a barrel.
6: In your traffic on the M3 North at Wynberg Hill, there's been an accident and the N2 outbound is still backed up between Mowbray Main and Airport Approach.
1: In the world of sport, Rybakina leapfrogged Sabalenka to the top of the WTA rankings. Leeds and Newcastle United put their unbeaten Premier League records on the line tonight, and the ICC sanctioned Pakistan for a slow overrate in their third test against England.
13: Cape Town weather tomorrow, a 60% chance of rain in the evening with a moderate north-northwesterly breeze, a low of 14 and a high of 17. The top story this hour, the N1 between Prince Albert and Lichamka has been closed in both directions for much of the day after a crash killed 21 people.
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4: 7.5 minutes after 5 o'clock into the third and final hour of our time together on this Monday afternoon. The time absolutely flying by. Thank you for your calls and messages and please do keep them coming. John is back with you tomorrow afternoon, but until 6 o'clock, I'm with you. My name is Amy McIver. Coming up this hour, we're talking about rooftop solar and Eskom. Can they really cut off our electricity if we haven't dotted the I's and crossed the T's? When principals in low income areas are having to pick up the bill for their schools using their own funds to buy stationery and other school supplies. And we'll take a look at the new foldable iPhone Duo. It's coming out, I believe, towards the end of the year. Orders open in October, and it is said to be something spectacular. All of that and more coming up in the next hour. I do hope you'll stay with us.
8: Drive with Amy McIver, in for John Matham.
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4: Let's go straight to our top story now, because it's a complicated one, and you, like me, may have several questions to fully understand the situation. But an article in Daily Maverick explains that Eskom's extended the deadline for registering residential rooftop solar and battery systems. The deadline was the 31st of March. It's now been moved to the 30th of September, so you've got until the end of this month. Eskom's also dropped its earlier threats to fine or disconnect homeowners who fail to register, and they no longer require sign-off from an Engineering Council of South Africa professional. Homeowners can now use a valid certificate of compliance issued by a qualified electrician or electrical contractor. Eskom says it can still disconnect a solar or battery installation that it considers unsafe. One of the organizations that's been at the forefront of this fight against Eskom is ARTA, and CEO of ARTA, Wayne Duvenage, joins us now to explain. Wayne, good afternoon. Thanks very much for joining us.
20: Amy, nice to be with you and your listeners today.
4: You must be pleased. It is a victory to see that Eskom has now extended registration deadline to 30th of September.
20: Yeah, look, they did extend it some time back when they could see that the uptake rate was extremely low. Up until then, it was probably only about 10%, and it's now not much more than 15%. So we don't know what they're going to do, but if nobody is registering, then it's their threats and everything else is futile. And
4: we seem to have lost you. Are you still there with us?
20: Can you hear me?
4: I can hear you now. Okay, let's try and go ahead with the rest of the interview. So, Wayne, ARTA as an organization has been arguing that Eskom doesn't have the authority to impose an additional registration regime on compliant solar and battery systems installed behind the meter. What's the legal basis for that argument? Oh, we've completely lost Wayne now. What a shame. All right. Well, Wayne's rejoining us, and while I wait for him to rejoin, I will just share with you the information about the interview. Basically, is that Eskom has extended the deadline and that they have said they will no longer impose fines and cut off electricity of people that haven't yet complied. Wayne, I see you're back with us now, so let me ask you that question once again. ARTA argued that Eskom doesn't have the legal authority to impose additional registration on compliant solar and battery systems installed behind the meter. And what I was asking, what the legal basis for that argument is?
20: Well, we say that they don't have any legal basis. They feel that they do because they feel that Section 2 of the Electricity Regulations Act gives them that. But we say it's beyond the meter. It's this side of the meter. They don't have any jurisdiction here. It is up to your certificate of compliance that's uncovered by the OSH Act, mm-hmm. and they have no way of enforcing this. And let me go to that, because this is the big issue in resort to the ETOL matter. What we're saying to government is that if you cannot enforce your regulations and laws, which you think you have powers over, then you're dead in the water. Even if you have laws on your side you cannot enforce, it is a dead law, it is defunct. So if people don't register, and they cannot cut you off, and they cannot fine you, then our question to Eskom is, so what do you do if they don't register? And there's nothing they can do. So we say, besides the fact that there's no law that allows you to, if you cannot enforce, then why is this? And that becomes an irrationality discussion now, and we had a long discussion with them about that, because we're trying to understand, well, why do you want people to register? And then they came with a number of things. First of all, they want to know how much solar is out there. Well, a registration system's not going to let them know that, even if it's 15, 20, 30%. You've got all the technology, the digital imagery, all the algorithms. You know exactly. In fact, they report how much. And then they talk about safety on the other side of the meter. Well, all the conditions are in place. That is not an issue, and they have their own safety protocol. So there's no reason to register, as far as we can see legally, and there's no reason rationally. So our view is that the public won't register, and we encourage them not to register until we have an understanding of where they're coming from.
4: Wayne, what some people are saying, and certainly here in Cape Town, is that solar installation companies will not install your solar until you have registered.
20: Well, now, when it comes to municipalities, remember, we're talking about customers that buy electricity directly from Eskom. Now, when it comes to municipalities, it's a mess out there. It's an absolute nightmare across the board because there are 254 municipalities, each one doing their own thing. The city of Cape Town, we believe, has been quite arrogant about this process. Firstly, they are telling you that you must apply up front. Now, remember, thousands of systems have been introduced and installed when we had no option but to do that to mitigate load shedding and high prices, by the way.
4: Yeah.
20: And these are all after the fact. They're telling you that you have to have an engineer sign off, and Eskom has already denounced that. You don't need to. We've discussed this with the city of Cape Town. They still feel they want it that way. We're saying, well, what are you going to do? Because if you're going to cut anybody off without an electrical engineer sign off, you're opening yourself for litigation, and that will happen. Then it gets down to they want to approve the system that you install. In fact, they are saying that every solar system is regarded as one that pushes back into the grid, which is not the case. So they have some serious problems to answer. We know that they've been very forceful. They have been charging people for this whole registration process, which we cannot understand. They tell us that it's something to encourage people. But we say, well, what if they don't pay? And if they want to fine them on their bylaws, I think that the city of Cape Town residents need to start formulating a strategy, which I think there's a legal challenge coming the city of Cape Town's way.
4: Sure. It's so confusing, as you say, with all those municipalities out there. So this article that was in Daily Maverick then applies to Eskom customers only. If you're a City of Cape Town customer, then you've got a different battle on your hands.
20: Yeah, you see, the thing is with municipalities is they have bylaws. That gives them certain powers. They can introduce, for instance, on their bill, you've seen it, even City of Cape Town's got a meter reading bill. They don't have those in other cities. If a city wants to introduce a fee for a mayor's new car, I'm being a bit facetious, but they can. That's for their powers. They just put it into the bylaws. So every city, every town is doing this differently. Many municipalities are doing absolutely nothing. Some are charging you a network fee, whether you've got solar or not, and we understand that. But some are charging homeowners a network fee and a solar fee if you've got solar. And this is regardless of whether you've got two panels on your roof or 22. So your neighbor next door can have 22. You can have two just charging your modem or something, and you'll pay the same solar panel registration fee or solar panel fee. And it's absolutely absurd. Mm-hmm. So, you know, we've been calling on national government and COGTA and the Minister of Electricity to try and get some sanity here, because it is very messy, and we're going to have to go case by case to set precedents on the various different approaches that the various municipalities are introducing to try and get on top of this nightmare.
4: Sure. Wayne, it's not completely related, but you did mention it. I noticed that meter reading line item on my bill. What even is that?
20: I don't know, you know. So they'll explain, for instance, if you have a smart meter, that meters automatically through, then you don't probably will not be charged that. If you have a manual meter and they have to come and read your meter, there's an additional cost to that, so they're going to charge you for that. Trying to encourage you to go the smart meter route or to upload your own meter readings. I guess it's one of those two. I haven't really studied that, but it's just one example of the type of additional fees that municipalities are trying to apply to overcome the hemorrhaging they have on just trying to collect. Very, very extractive system, by the way, municipalities. They don't go and save costs. They'll go and look at how they can bill you more when they become inefficient, and that's our challenge in this country.
4: Sure. Well, thank you, Wayne, for the work that you are doing. I wish there was more that you could do, certainly for this all the 240-something municipalities that probably need it, but we'll take the small wins where we can.
20: We're going to look at it. We're going to look and see how we can manage it in certain municipalities and get some precedence in one or two. But, yeah, thanks for the chat.
4: Thank you, Wayne Duvenage, the CEO of Outa, on the line there from Johannesburg. If you're a City of Cape Town customer, I'm afraid not much light at the end of our tunnel just yet with regard to that.
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6: On the M3 North at Wynberg Hill, there's just been an accident. The right lane is obstructed. That's causing some delays. And in Simonstown on the main road near Froggy Pond, there's also been an accident. Delays are expected if you are in that vicinity. If you are travelling on the M5 South, traffic is still backed up between Berkeley Road and Kenilworth. The M3 South, that's heavily backed up between UCT and Clipper Road. And if you are headed to the north on the N1 outbound, traffic is backed up at the foreshore, as well as between Century City and Bulville. Traffic lights are also faulty in Tableview at Blauberg and Boyde Hoede Road, and traffic lights are also faulty in Boston at Franz Conradi Drive and Carl Cornier Drive. We also have roadworks out on the N7 North, that's just before Malibongwe. That left lane is closed. I'm Justine Rinquist, and I'll have more EWN traffic in 20 minutes.
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3: Weather.
4: Hopefully some more rain in store for us tomorrow. The South African Weather Service is saying a 60% chance of 5 millimetres of rain, temperatures between 5 and 17, and a moderate north-northwesterly wind blowing. Wednesday, we're looking at temperatures of 12 and 15, so a bit cooler on Wednesday, a moderate south-southeasterly, and a 30% chance of a little bit of rain. Thursday, the rain is gone, partly cloudy conditions, 11 and 17 with a moderate southeasterly. Friday, clear skies, we'll see the sun again, 11 and 19 are your temperatures, and a gentle southeasterly becoming moderate in the afternoon. And then on Saturday, the wind switches to an easterly southeasterly wind, partly cloudy conditions, and 12 and 21 will be your temperatures.
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13: At the trial of alleged gang boss Nafis Modak, a corruption-accused former anti-gang unit officer has concluded his cross-examination of another accused. Ashley Tavish's questioning has focused on Yannick Adonis's alleged role in a botched grenade attack on organized crime detective Charles Kinnear in 2019, before his eventual murder in 2020. Adonis claims members of the AGU orchestrated the grenade attack to frame and kill Modak.
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22: 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Through it all, we kept investing with conviction for the long term, for you. 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
10: on Cape Talk.
4: A listener saying, I completely agree with your guest. The municipalities are charging more and more on fees instead of a strategic cost savings approach to the operations. Thank you for the show. And another saying, we've just installed a large solar system. We fall under Eskom and have tried to register our system, but we're dealing with Eskom. I'd encourage you, the listener that just sent that message, to perhaps reach out to ARTA. They have been at the forefront of this fight against Eskom, and I'm sure that if you just make contact with them through their website, they'll be more than happy to point you in the right direction or share some advice with you. And I certainly am going to reach out to Wayne in the course of the next few weeks and just ask him about the possibility of now tackling the city of Cape Town. It's ridiculous that we can't be having free and easier access to solar systems in the city of Cape Town, as opposed to all these unnecessary fees on fees in our municipal bills. Let's change tack now, though, and an article that I read in the Sowetan this morning was quite distressing. The headline was, when principals pick up the bill, why are school heads using their own money to keep schools running? We know how difficult it is in several low-income areas to even keep schools afloat these days. And now we hear that school principals are increasingly using their personal credit cards and savings to keep their schools running when provincial education departments delay the funding for basic operating costs. To discuss this, I'm joined on the line by Jaco Deacon, the CEO at FedSys, and the person that was quoted in that article on the Sowetan. Jaco, good afternoon. Thanks for joining us. Just how bad is the situation?
11: Amy, thanks for having me. Well, maybe I should just give you a bit of background. All the schools in the country are divided into five quintiles, but two broad categories, the fee-paying and the no-fee-paying schools. And twice a year, on or before the 15th of May and on or before the 15th of November, all the schools receive what we call the National Norms and Standards Payment, which is in essence a subsidy per learner. And that's the operational money the no-fee schools use. That's the only money they can use to operate the school. And in your fee-paying schools, it's supplemented by your school fees. And what happened in Gauteng is, due to what they call cash flow problems, they didn't pay the full norms and standards amount, or at least the first payment, the first tranche that's supposed to be around about 50% to the schools, and they decided to do a month-to-month payment. They didn't warn schools beforehand, and towards the end of last term, schools started to have serious cash flow problems, as your bills in a school is not staggered on a monthly basis. So you get the huge expense, like what you've seen in that report during the exam. Now you need basic stationery, you need paper for the exam papers, you need to make photocopies. So some principals decided we're going to step in and pay the bills that the exam can proceed out of their own pockets.
4: What is leading to the lack of cash flow within the education departments? Is it mismanagement, Jaco?
11: Well, the long and the short is, I think it's been mismanagement, or rather poor management, over an extended period of time. I mean, it's not as if the money is not available. That money is ring-fenced and can only be used for that specific purpose. But I think there's a dispute between the Department of Education and Treasury. I think they struggle to get their own money because of their poor track record. And our schools and principals are ultimately paying the price. But the money is there. So I cannot understand why it's not paid over to the schools, number one, or number two, why we don't get clear and direct communication from the department towards all the schools. Schools read about these things in the newspapers. And in that specific article that you're referring to, the principal started to speak up at the principal's conference. It wasn't even a provincial gathering. On a national level, they said, well, I can no longer afford to be a principal. I'm stressed out because now
7: I'm in debt because of my department not fulfilling its obligations towards the school and ultimately towards the learners.
4: And I'm imagining, Yaku, that there are other schools that are affected where the principal is either not able or not willing to fund the school when there's a lack of funds from the education department, and those schools then just go without.
7: I mean, you're absolutely correct. I mean, if you really consider that payment amount, the value of it, it's just over 1,800 rand per learner per year. And it boils down to a bit more than 9 rand 18 cents per school day if you get the full amount to pay all the expenses you have in a school for all the learners. And that will literally include your cleaning material, your toilet paper, up to your stationery and your ink for the printers. If you don't receive the money in a no-fee school, you're situated in a community where they cannot really help and assist. So you're in serious trouble. And some of the schools try to work with their suppliers and ask for extended periods. But I can also understand that businesses are very reluctant to do that because they're on risk. So the learners in our poor communities and parents in the poor communities, I mean, they suffer the worst.
4: What is the government saying about this at a national level?
7: Well, I really feel for our national minister. She's trying her utmost to get the money to the schools. But the problem is the MSCs don't report to the national minister. They report to your premiers. Mm. The premiers appoint the MSCs in the different provinces. So she can ask them and she can plead with them. But ultimately, if the payment is not made and your premier doesn't act, that MSC will remain in the position. Exactly the same with you, with your SGs or your HODs, head of departments in the provinces. They don't report to the minister. So the minister can highlight and the minister can ask Treasury to assist, but ultimately those decisions are made on a provincial level, and that's where the heads need to roll.
4: It's a very distressing situation indeed. Yaku, unfortunately we were out of time, but I'd love to talk to you about this more. Thanks for joining us this afternoon, Dr.
7: Yaku. Thanks, have a great afternoon.
4: Yeah, thanks, you too. Dr. Yaku Deakin on the line there from Bloemfontein. He is the CEO at FedSys, just telling us about that very bleak picture at some of the no-fee schools around our country. That brings the time to 5:30, and Wesley Peterson has the very latest Eyewitness News. Wesley, a suspended textbook tender remains in the spotlight as the Basic Education Minister plots her next move.
13: That's right, Amy. The Basic Education Minister, Siviwe Gwagube, has defended her decision to halt the textbook tender and says she won't be intimidated by teacher unions. She maintains the foundation phase catalogue for grades 1 to 3 has not been cancelled but is suspended while she awaits legal advice from senior counsel. Gwagube has today been addressing the Cape Town Press Club on the 1.6 billion rand textbook tender and the reasons for its suspension. Babalu Ndenze reports.
10: Basic Education Minister Siviwe Gwagube told the Cape Town Press Club that an independent probe found serious weaknesses in the process and potential financial misconduct in the processing of the tender. But Gwagube says she won't be intimidated by those opposed to her decision, like the South African Democratic Teachers Union, which accused her of being anti-transformation.
12: I will not be intimidated out of doing the work that this office requires. And I reject the suggestion that demanding a fair process is an attack on transformation. Teacher unions have an important role to play in our education system. Teachers deserve strong representation, safe schools, and resources to teach.
10: Gwagube says plans are in place for the 2027 academic year, and she's asked the Director General to work urgently with provinces on the practical details, like what books are needed and what funding is available. Babalu Ndenze, Eyewitness News, Cape Town.
13: A suspected human trafficker has been arrested after walking into Woodstock Police Station looking for the woman she tried to traffic. The Hawks say a 22-year-old woman was lured by the suspect through TikTok under the pretense of looking for a hairstylist. Hawks spokesperson Zinzi Hani says the suspect, who is also a woman, paid for all the victim's travel documents, passport and flight tickets from her original destination to Cape Town. She says the suspect attempted to force the victim into prostitution when she got to Cape Town, but she refused.
14: Yesterday, she managed to escape and ran to Woodstock Saps, where she was assisted. The suspect also came to Woodstock Saps to make inquiries regarding to the whereabouts of the victim. She was pointed out by the victim and was immediately arrested by the Saps members and instantly detained. The matter was then referred to the Hawks for further probing.
13: National Assembly Speaker Toko Didiza says migration matters will feature prominently at this week's Commonwealth Parliamentary Conference in Cape Town. Nigeria is boycotting over the perceived ill treatment of its citizens living in this country. Didiza says the complexities of migration are not unique to South Africa, and she believes Commonwealth countries can share experiences to address related issues. Lindsay Dentlinger has more.
6: With the host nation in the spotlight over the recent anti-migrant uprising, Speaker Toko Didiza says migration has presented problems for a number of countries in the Commonwealth group.
15: Some of it as a result of climate change and displacement internally within countries, but also across borders, and how these have impacted the country's issues of conflict and war is the same.
6: As part of the Commonwealth's Africa region, the largest of the association, Didiza says South Africa also has lessons to share.
15: I'm sure at the end of the day, we'll be able to find a common ground on how we can be able to address this issue in a manner that shows understanding, appreciation of challenges that we might all be facing.
6: On Friday, Nigeria's House of Representatives announced that its lawmakers are banned from engaging South Africa on legislative matters over the alleged poor treatment of its citizens. Lindsay Dentlinger, Eyewitness News, Cape Town.
13: SARS Commissioner Ngobani Johnston Makubu says tax administrators need to move beyond simply focusing on how much revenue is collected. Makubu says while revenue collection numbers are important, administrators also need to look at how those numbers are achieved. The commissioner says this means looking more closely at taxpayer behavior, compliance, and the effectiveness of tax administration. He says the approach is part of a broader shift in how tax administration is viewed, with a focus not only on the outcome, but also on the quality and sustainability of revenue collection.
17: I am very much focused on how do we ensure that whilst we collect revenues, we are still on the building of a smart modern SARS that is trusted and that there is sustainable revenue administration that is built as part of that.
13: And a Russian drone has struck a passenger train near the Ukraine-Poland border, hitting its engine but causing no casualties. The attack happened just 2 kilometers from the Polish border, shortly after former UK Prime Minister Boris Johnson and other European security officials had travelled through the area on another train. Passengers on the targeted train were evacuated just 15 minutes before the strike. Ukrainian officials say the drone may have been targeting the diplomatic train, while Russia says it struck railway infrastructure. The attack has raised concerns in Poland and across Europe, with Ukrainian officials calling for stronger sanctions against Moscow and more air defense support for Ukraine. Cape Town weather tomorrow, a 60% chance of rain in the evening with a moderate north-northwesterly breeze, a low of 14 and a high of 17. The top story this hour, Basic Education Minister Siviwe Gwahube has defended her decision to halt a textbook tender and says she won't be intimidated by teacher unions.
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4: It is 23 minutes to 6 o'clock. If you'd like to join the conversation, now's a good time to do so. You can give us a call on 021-446-0567 or send a WhatsApp or voice note to 072-567-1567. It's also a good time for me to share with you that wrinkled clothing is back in fashion. Well, maybe not back in fashion. In fashion. I don't know if it ever was in fashion, certainly not in any time that I can remember. In fact, I always look at people in wrinkled clothing and think, could you not have made a little bit of effort? But apparently we all need to be ditching our irons. Look, Barry's always already told me on the message box, I don't iron my cotton or linen shirts. He prefers it. This came to my attention a few weeks ago. My son was going out to meet some friends at the local pub. And he came out of his bedroom and I said, go back and change. You look like you've just crawled out of the laundry basket. He was so wrinkled. And he said, no ways. This is how I want to look. I can't possibly go down there looking like I've made too much effort. I need to look like I'm just kind of casual. This is what I'm wearing. So I did a little bit of research, and it turns out this is actually a thing. The Cut magazine wrote a whole article about it. We are no longer allowed to judge people that have wrinkles in their clothing because it is hitting the fashion ramps, the runways, in all the international spring fashion shows. It says, we live in a society where starching your clothes is now meme-worthy, and brands have not only taken note of this casualization, they are participating in it. And this is proof. After these fashion shows, we are hearing that the myriad wrinkles, rumpled garments with gradient treatments that emphasize folds, layers of fabric compressed to create ruffles, are all the latest thing. I'm still too old and old-fashioned to embrace this trend. I don't think I could ever walk around in wrinkled clothing looking like I've just crawled out of my laundry basket. But I'd love to hear from you. You can send a message to 072-567-1567. If you, like my producer Barry, are embracing the throwing away of your iron and the wrinkled garment look, you can let us know.
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4: On WhatsApp, somebody says, without domestic help, I don't iron, but carefully hang my natural fiber clothes on hangers in either wind and in the bathroom where they get steamed from the showers, so a happy medium. And another saying, hi Amy, I dropped ironing 20 years ago for the planet and I am 66. Why waste that CO2? If anyone judges my wrinkled clothing, I just don't care for such people. Thank you both for those messages. Stephen Grootes is standing by with the business news, and I bet you he's wearing a freshly ironed shirt. Stephen, good evening.
26: You can't be so prejudiced, Amy, against business people. I mean, some of us are different.
0: I mean, just because you're telling the truth. The JSE All Share, ironed out almost, down 1.41%, 113,536 resources down 3.5%, industrials up 0.35%, financials down a full percent. This is all about what's happening with oil prices, really. They're up to just under $110 a barrel. Concerns also over AI. I'll get to that in just a sec. But the story of the day is Omnia. They're up 5.73% on the day off the back of an offer, nearly 22 billion rand is the offer from Solar Industries. They're an Indian explosives and defense conglomerate. They are happy to pay over a 30% premium on the share price before the offer was announced. They say Omnia would be well positioned

0: 0.79. Cecil, of course, up strongly today, 2.38. Now, Old Mutual up 2.29. And AVI, their own T, they're up 2.14. Then, of course, Gold and Platinum Miners down quite sharply on the day. Sibanye and Northam both down by over 6. Harmony down by nearly 6. Pan African Resources down by over 5.5. Even Woolworths in the consumer space down 4.8. I think that's a sort of comment on what people are expecting to happen regarding what consumers are going to be spending money on. In the US, indices hit hard by what the latest in AI. So Dario Amodè, he runs Anthropic. On the weekend, he published a big article, an essay in which he said that at the current rate of AI capability development, in the next 6 to 12 months, a swarm of bots would be able to take over the entire internet. I mean, you wouldn't be able to bank, Amy, and he's calling for there to be a slowdown in AI development. Elon Musk agrees with him, so does the CEO at OpenAI, Sam Altman, and that's really put the skids a little bit on US stocks today. The Dow Jones is down 0.44, the Nasdaq is down 1.05, the S&P 500 is down by 3/4. Fun fact, Donald Trump says that they're just helping China. China says that they are only saying this to try and slow them down. I mean, I don't really know what to make of all of that. The gold price, $4,294.20. Platinum, $1,778.25. And Brent crude, $108.60. Hey, the rand slightly weaker to the dollar, I suspect partly because of interest rate expectations in the US. 16.24 the rand to the dollar, to the British pound, 21.91 to the euro, 18.76. On the Money Show tonight, we'll speak to the CEO at the Development Bank, Boitumelo Mosako. We'll speak to the CEO at Omnia about the takeover deal. We'll speak to Lesaka. We'll speak to Optasia. And could this book come at a better time? We'll review the book, Choke Points, How Economic Warfare is Changing the World. Stephen Crotus, EWN Business.
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4: 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Some people do. Like, if you're wearing a suit every day, you're going to have to iron going to work. But, like, as a millennial, it's very rare that I'll iron something. Maybe if I'm going to a wedding or a funeral or a wake. But apart from that, things don't really get ironed.
3: Guys, nobody's ironing their clothes anymore. Saves us a lot of admin, I guess, and an electricity bill and the planet. 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
5: Happening now on the N7 South, that's on the bridge at Hilberson Drive. There's been an accident. The slipway onto Hilberson Drive, that's in the direction of Durbanville Hills, is currently obstructed. And in the Epping area at Beaufort Circle, just outside County Fair, there's been an accident. A stop-and-go system is currently in place on Beaufort Circle, so you can expect delays if you are in that vicinity. And then on the M3 northbound at Wyambig Hill, officials are still busy with that accident. That right lane is obstructed. And if you're traveling on the M5 South, traffic is still backed up between Pinelands and Kenilworth this evening. The M3 southbound also slowing down between UCT and Clipper Road. And traffic lights are still faulty in Durbanville at Wellington Road and Oxford Streets, as well as in Haderfeld at the N2 and Danafontein. I'm Justine Rinquist, and there'll be more EWN traffic in 15 minutes.
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6: A very good afternoon to you, Amy. Let's kick things off with some more fallout from the Manchester derby after City claimed a 1-0 win away to United in somewhat controversial fashion on

0: Sunday. Michael Carrick's side have picked up 4 points in their opening four Premier League fixtures, and he thinks the upcoming international break will give his team a chance to reset and regroup. Enzo Maresca, meanwhile, praised his team for their fighting spirit after scoring a win on enemy turf despite playing with 10 men for majority of the game.
1: Yeah, I think this kind of game, they give boost in terms of, in general, in all the aspects. Win games with 10 players, it's already nice. And then when it's a derby for the players, it's even better. And the message also half-time between the players, between them, was, guys, we can win this game. Keep it going. So they really believe on that. So it was a nice feeling.
0: Tonight, Leeds and Newcastle United put their unbeaten Premier League records on the line as match week 4 wraps up. Matthias Jeisler had this to say about his start to life with the Magpies.
2: We are happy for the start we had. Definitely, it's not normal after being just such a short amount of time together. But Premier League is Premier League, so we face every match day top opponents. Now against Leeds, it will be a tough away match against a strong one. So we want to continue that journey.
0: The action kicks off from Elland Road at 9 p.m. this evening. We head to La Liga now, where Lamine Yamal bagged a brace as FC Barcelona beat Levante by 4-2 to go 3 points clear at the summit of the Spanish top flight. Elsewhere, Pierre-Emerick Aubameyang netted his 5th goal of the season to earn a 1-1 draw for Deportivo La Coruña on their travels to Getafe, while Atletico Madrid beat Real Sociedad by 3-0 in selected results. Over in Italy tonight, Serie A Kings and Inter Milan, that is, and AS Roma, they can end the night as joint leaders in Serie A. Roma are away to Torino, while Como entertain Parma. Both of those fixtures kick off at 6:30. Then at 8:45, champions Inter Milan, they host Udinese at the San Siro. Staying with a beautiful game, Senegalese goalkeeper Edouard Mendy has announced his retirement from the international game at the age of 34. We head to the cricketing world now, where Pakistan have been docked 11 World Test Championship points and fined 50% of their match fee for a slow over rate in their third test against England at Edgbaston that took place last week. The Three Lions walked away with an 8-wicket win on day 4 that secured a 3-0 series whitewash, somewhat of a injury to insult for Pakistan. And we serve for match point in the tennis world, where Elena Rybakina leapfrogged Aryna Sabalenka to the top of the WTA rankings, this after this weekend's US Open win. The only other significant mover that was Marta Kostyuk, who broke back into the women's top 10. And in case you missed it, on Sunday, Alexander Zverev clinched his second Grand Slam title in 3 months with a 4-set win over the USA's Ben Shelton to win the US Open men's singles title. The men's rankings, however, remain unchanged, with Yannick Sinner still top of the way over there. Francis Tiafoe moved into 8th, and Ben Shelton, he's reached a new career high ranking of 4th after making it to the final of the men's US Open. Kieran Thompson, Eyewitness News Sport.
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5: Some messages on ironing. A listener telling me, my sister loves ironing. She irons everything, even underpants and socks. Daniel tells me he steams his clothes. It's much quicker and easier than ironing them. Sue says, it just takes focus and a little planning in the method and timing of hanging of wet clothes, and no ironing needed at all, even with cotton clothes. Leith from Somerset West says, being on the brink of 60, if wrinkles are in, I might well just be highly fashionable for the first time in my life. I love that, Leith. I'm joining you in the wrinkle department. And another saying, if you hang your washed clothes properly and fold them neatly, you don't need to iron unless it's a formal do. Thanks for those messages. You're welcome to keep them coming, 0725671567. But now we're going to have a conversation for the tech junkies. It's about the new Apple iPhone, because they are entering the foldable phone market with their new iPhone Duo coming out towards the end of the year. It's the first Apple foldable phone. It opens up like a book to reveal a 7.6-inch display. Of course, these statistics are from America, so I don't know what that is in centimeters, while the outside has a 5.4-inch screen for normal smartphone use. Why should we even be excited about this? I'm going to ask expert and editor at My Broadband South Africa, Jan Vermeulen. Jan, good afternoon and thank you so much for joining us. Are you excited about the iPhone Duo?
6: Good afternoon. So not for myself. I'm not going to use this device, but that doesn't mean it's not exciting. It's just not meant for me. So it's not a phone that is aimed at being everything to everyone. For folks who have a use for, and here I listen to a commentator like MKBHD Marquez Brown there on YouTube, who I think characterizes quite well. It is a combination of an iPad mini and a iPhone. And so if you've got a use for a smartphone that can unfold into a smaller tablet screen, then this phone is for you. But if that's not something that you need, or if you prefer the separate devices, so in other words, you prefer having a separate iPad to your or tablet to your phone, then this is not for you. But there is definitely a market for these foldables out there. That's been proven. But it's not everybody who would drop the kind of money to buy a phone like this. But there's definitely people out there who do want one.
5: When you say the kind of money, Jan, what are we looking at for a new phone like this?
6: So prices in US dollars starts at 2,000, 1,999 US dollars. So that's 32,000 rand in South Africa, excluding VAT and duties. So you're looking at probably a landed price of 40,000 rand for this phone, starting price. Then you can upgrade from, maybe it's not going to be a full 40,000 rand for the entry-level model, but it's going to be close. And then you can still upgrade from 256 gigs of storage to 512 to 1 terabyte to 2 terabytes.
5: And when will we see it on the shelves in the iStore here in South Africa?
6: So probably if history repeats itself, pre-orders will open on Friday the 16th of October and shipping will start Friday the 23rd of October. That's the US launch date, but South Africa's launch dates are now aligned with the US. So we get it first with the first rollout countries in the world. And hope the iPhone 18 was confirmed today. Sure. And so hopefully we'll get news on the iPhone Duo soon and hopefully it'll confirm those dates.
5: And will it be as sort of robust as the other iPhone models? I mean, I always worry about those folding devices.
6: Yeah, so without getting my own hands on it, it's difficult to say. But, you know, they were very proud of their hinge design. Marquez Brownlee, again, MKBHD, he was full of praise for it. So, yeah, these hinges are vulnerable. They're a point of failure in these devices. You're introducing one for the as a trade-off for the versatility that you get. Another trade-off, by the way, is that the iPhone Duo, despite being more expensive than the iPhone Pro Max, has a worse camera. So there are trade-offs for getting this device, and one of them is you're getting a device that is slightly more fragile. But yeah, they're going to launch covers for them and stuff, but with a hinge, you just have, like, it can take some abuse, but obviously, like, if you flick it around hard enough, it's going to break.
5: Definitely not for me. That and the fact that the camera's not as good, no thank you.
6: Yeah, and that's exactly it, right? So as the if you look at the product portfolio that Apple announced here, then if what you want is the best possible camera on an iPhone, then the iPhone Pro and Pro Max is what you go for. And if that is not something that you need and you want what the iPhone Duo offers, it's only then that you look at the iPhone Duo.
5: Jan, thank you so much. We have to leave it there, but thank you for your time and expertise as always. Jan Vermeulen is the editor at My Broadband South Africa, talking about the iPhone Duo on sale in South Africa later this year. On WhatsApp, a listener telling me the only thing I don't iron is my jeans and black t-shirts. Rockstar vibes. It used to annoy the heck out of my parentals. And that brings my time with you this afternoon to a close. Thank you so much for all your calls and messages. Thank you to producers Barry, Riaz and George behind the scenes. Before I hand you over to Stephen Curtis, who's got The Money Show, I must just tell you that Afternoon Drive with John Matham is brought to you by Telkom Business. Possible begins here. And John will be back with you this time tomorrow afternoon. I'm back on Friday. So from me until Friday, take care. Have a great week. It's 6 o'clock.

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2: 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On your Money Show tonight, the Omnia CEO Seelan Gobalsamy on their takeover offer from Solar Industries and the future of the international explosives business. The DBSA CEO Boitumelo Musaka on helping the private sector and government work together. Optasia records explosive growth as the fintech sector really takes off. We look at the global choke points hobbling the world economy as the oil price soars tonight. And Professor Vali Pariachi on how to have a sustainable career in our electricity sector as it goes through several transformations. All of that to come, but first, the very latest Eyewitness News.
3: Good evening, I'm Maki Malapo. Please note that the following story contains graphic details. Police are not ruling out the possibility of a serial killer in the Kempton Park area following the discovery of a fifth woman's body in Olifantsfontein. The body was found along Parslin Avenue today, about 5 kilometers from the R21, where other women's bodies have been found in recent weeks. A multidisciplinary team has been established to investigate the cases and determine whether they're connected. Mungezi Koko has more.
4: Five women have now been found dead in the Kempton Park and Olifantsfontein areas over the past 2 months. The latest victim was found on the side of Porcelain Avenue with police yet to establish her identity, age or how she died. Another victim, runner Elizabeth Tsonto Mosilakhomu, was positively identified by her family this afternoon. Police say they are not ruling out the possibility that a serial killer could be responsible. SAPS spokesperson Athlinda Mate.
5: That's why we said we are not rushing to say there is a serial killer, but the similarities in all these crime scenes and cases, it does warrant us to really send an alert to members of the public.
4: Mate further urged the public not to jump to conclusions while investigators work to establish whether the cases are linked. Monke Zikoko, Eyewitness News, Kempton Park.
3: The Development Bank of Southern Africa has provided 62.4 billion rand in infrastructure development support in the year to March 2026. The figure includes 20.7 billion rand in loans and equity disbursements to development projects. The DBSA says 6.5 billion rand worth of infrastructure was delivered, while another 17 billion rand in projects was prepared, approved or enabled. It also says the infrastructure projects facilitated almost 20,000 temporary and permanent jobs. Annelita Fandesa has more.
6: The Development Bank of Southern Africa also says it unlocked 3.5 billion rand in infrastructure for under-resourced municipalities, while a further 14.7 billion rand was catalyzed from other sources. The bank says this support helped deliver 25 new schools, refurbish 23 others, and improve sanitation facilities for thousands of learners. The DBSA's results come as government continues to look to development finance institutions to help close South Africa's infrastructure gap and mobilize private sector funding. Annelita Fandese, Eyewitness News.
3: We move to the courts, where the trial of alleged underworld figure Nafeez Modak has faced yet another delay after one co-accused was sent for a medical evaluation. Modak and 14 others face a slew of charges for various crimes, including murder, racketeering, fraud and money laundering. After 2 weeks in the witness box, co-accused Yannick Adonis today told the Western Cape High Court he wants to commit suicide. Carla Peterson has more.
7: A trial within a trial commenced today for the court to decide whether a statement allegedly given by accused number 10, Yannick Adonis, can be used as evidence in the trial. In the statement, Adonis admits Nafeez Modak asked him to organize hits on Detective Charles Kinnear and former AGU head Andre Lincoln. However, Adonis denies making the statement, saying former AGU captain John van Staden convinced him to sign blank pages. Van Staden today refuted Adonis' claims. When Adonis returned to the witness box to be cross-examined by the state, he told the court he wants to commit suicide. Presiding Judge Robert Heaney postponed the matter to the 5th of October for Adonis to be treated and assessed by a social worker. Carlo Peterson, Eyewitness News.
3: Staying in the Western Cape, state-employed social workers in Khayelitsha are refusing to do home and school visits because they fear being hijacked. The National Education, Health and Allied Workers Union says this follows at least 11 attacks targeting social workers this year. The union says it's seen an uptick in certain parts of Khayelitsha since 2022. Camry Clark has the story.
8: The National Education, Health and Allied Workers Union says while the Western Cape Social Development Department was based in Khayelitsha's Lita Park in 2023, 11 of its 13 vehicles were stolen. As a safety measure, branding was removed from official vehicles, but attacks have continued. The union's Makaya Jazile says social workers deployed to trauma cases have been hijacked at gunpoint, sometimes while traveling with their children or in groups. He explains what happened in the latest incident on the 3rd of September.
9: Two armed thugs came into the yard and they demanded him to get out of the car and they drove the buggy. And since then, the vehicle has never been recovered.
8: The department says services in Khayelitsha have been limited to walk-in consultations, while home visits are only approved by appointment and with the support of law enforcement escorts. Camry Clark, Eyewitness News.
3: And the broader economic environment has come under the spotlight at the South African Institute of Taxation's Tax Indaba. One of the panels looked at South Africa's 2026 economic outlook and how inflation, interest rates and rising debt service costs are shaping the country's tax policy. Eurasia Group's director for South Africa, Christopher Luvalt, says it's important to have ongoing conversations about taxation and gauge whether South Africa is getting its tax system right. He says continued discussion is needed to assess whether the current tax system is achieving its objectives.
10: It is, I think, worthwhile to think through questions around whether or not you have the right kind of tax structure for the economy you have, what kind of tweaks are necessary over time, and of course the Treasury and SARS have that conversation all the time. But it's a kind of an open question because the world around you is changing all the time.
3: Gold's trading at $4,286.67 an ounce. The rand's at 16.26 to the dollar, at 21.86 to the pound, at 18.72 to the euro. Brent crude oil is at $107.21 a barrel.
11: In your sport, Jordan Pataya returns as the Wallabies gear up for Springbok Test. Miguel Cardoso calls for Morocco standards from the PSL as his pitch complaints escalate. And Cristiano Ronaldo seeking stadium bans over Diogo Jota chance.
3: A look at your weather. Partly cloudy and windy Tuesday in store for Gauteng, with isolated showers and thunder showers expected tomorrow. Joburg will drop to overnight lows of 10 degrees and peak at highs of 22. Pretoria is at 13 and 24. Vereeniging also at lows of 13, reaching highs of 23 degrees. Partly cloudy skies in the mother city as well tomorrow, with fresh northwesterly winds at a low of 17 and a high of 16 degrees. The top story in Eyewitness News this hour. Police are not ruling out the possibility of a serial killer in the Kempton Park area following the discovery of a fifth woman's body in Olifantsfontein.
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12: Well, at this stage in Edenvale, you can still expect about a 30-minute delay on Modderfontein Road between Greenstone Mall and Parkland Drive due to an earlier accident in Kempton Park. Still heading towards OR Tambo International Airport, also accident seen R24 westbound near Babla Road, causing huge delays from Edenvale Road in Sandton. You can still expect some slow-moving traffic on the M1 North heading towards Midrand between Athol Oakland and Marlborough Drive in Polsworth. Slow-moving traffic on Witkopen Road between Main Road and Stonehaven, while in the mother city, there's slow-moving traffic on the M5. This is between Pinelands and Kenilworth, and also bumper-to-bumper traffic on the M3 southbound between UCT and Clipper Road. If you come across any other traffic issues, kindly WhatsApp us on 072-702-1702.
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2: The Money Show with Stephen Grootes is brought to you by Absa Business Banking, supporting women entrepreneurs all year round. Absa, Your story matters. ABSA's registered FSP. 9 minutes after six. Good evening. Welcome to the program. I'm Stephen Curtis. Oil prices still really driving markets for various reasons, up to nearly $110 a barrel at one point today. It's not just the Strait of Hormuz. It's also one of the big pipelines in Saudi Arabia that seems to be out of action for a while. And that is affecting global markets. There are storage facilities, of course, around it. So it's not sort of immediate, but you can imagine what it all does to the price. Watching that, I'm afraid, very, very closely. The big story here, all about Omnia. That group suddenly subject to a 21.8 billion rand offer from Solar Industries. They're a big Indian company. They're very big in the explosive space and the defense space. We'll speak to Selim Gobalsamy, the CEO at the Omnia Group, in a couple of moments about that. I think that's really a big, big story. They'll delist from the JSE as part of that. Very keen to hear what happens to their facilities here, I must say, if the deal does go through. The Development Bank also putting out, Development Bank Southern Africa, I should say, DBSA, putting out their results. Big profits, 7.8 billion rand. Interesting to see how many of their targets they actually exceeded. Boitumelo Mosako is the CEO at DBSA. We'll hear from her in about 10 minutes. Lesaka, we weren't able to speak to them last week, but Lincoln Marley, their CEO, they had results up, but they really show what's happening in the fintech space and how quickly things are moving. And on that point, Optasia this evening, their results out today. I mean, their revenue was up nearly 60%. Really is incredible how quickly that company is going. Salvador Anglada is the CEO at Optasia. Looking forward to that conversation just before 7 o'clock this evening. Good to hear from you. 011-883-0702-021-446-0567.
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2: How's your experience of the Master's Office in Joburg, the Joburg High Court? I read today MoneyWeb had an important story about this. There's been no person in charge there for more than 2 months, and the person who was there hadn't been there for very long anyway. But still no one actually in charge. No proper telephone lines working. Very hard to communicate, to actually get anything done. Bear in mind, this is a government service. People are paid to be there to provide a service for you. And I know very few people are sort of talking about this in public. I think the Joburg Attorneys Association now is. But your experience, please, have you tried to get a will sorted out, try to do something relating to a company? The Master's Office, really keen to hear from you on this. If you need to remain anonymous for whatever reason, we can sort of do that. But please, 072-702-1702, you can call us as well. Very keen to find out what's actually going on there, because quite a few people are very, very concerned about what's happening at the Master's Office. I don't know how you allow an office to go without a boss now for so long. Really is incredible, and no one seems to do anything. And that really is the problem. I mean, that's really where the problem lies, is that no one sort of grasps the nettle. No one in government makes a decision. It's a bit like local government in some ways. This is the Department of Justice, as I understand it. Well, we'll try and get some answers for you on that. But please, your experience of the Master's Office in Joburg on 072-702-1702.
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0: At Stephen Grotes.
2: Confirmation this morning from the chemical, mining and agricultural group Omnia. It's now received a takeover bid from the Indian group Solar Industries. They specialize in industrial explosives and defense. Solar prepared to pay a premium around 30% to shareholders. Obviously, the group would probably delist in the process. Well, the CEO of the Omnia Group is Selim Gobalsamy. Selim, good evening. Thanks so much for the time. I do appreciate it. Do you support the bid? Are you recommending this deal to shareholders?
13: Hi, Stephen, and good afternoon and good evening to your listeners. Yes, this has been an unsolicited bid from Solar. They are a large Indian explosives, defense, and aerospace business. The board and myself will be recommending the bid to shareholders, yes. We believe that it provides good value, firstly, to shareholders in terms of the premium and in terms of the pricing. And then, secondly, it is good for the Omnia Group. So, it demonstrates a massive investment in a South African company, a company with strong customer propositions in agriculture and mining, and also a vote of confidence in the Omnia management and people, you know, that work across the world.
2: I mean, you're the CEO of the group. Why do you believe it makes sense for Solar Industries to buy you? Where do you see the synergies?
13: So, you know, firstly, when we, you know, we've got a responsibility to look at these sorts of bids. So if something comes in and it's good for shareholders, there's a regulatory process that forces you to engage in that and understand it. And then secondly, you know, if we look at the value that can be generated, and we're seeing this as an acceleration of our global growth strategy, you know, that value is going to unlock immense opportunities for the Omnia agriculture business, and more so the BME, the Omnia explosives business. You know, we see the combination of Solar's balance sheet, Solar's production facilities and R&D, you know, when you combine that with Omnia's people leadership, Omnia's brands, and Omnia's technology in agri and mining, you know, being a very strong combination. The two businesses together will become a powerhouse in explosives globally. So immediately you create, you know, one of the biggest explosives businesses in the world.
2: How do you see future demand for explosives at the moment? I mean, do you see a lot of growth in that sector for various reasons?
13: Yeah, so, you know, we know that as populations grow, populations need to be fed. You know, people need energy, people need data. So a high demand for copper, a high demand for minerals, you know, the two big drivers of GDP growth in countries that have minerals and have agricultural land is farming and mining, and we see that being an industry that will continue to grow in coming years.
2: Do you have any idea yet, Seelan, about what might happen to your operations here? I mean, the factories, the facilities that you have here, would they stay here? There'll be plenty of people listening tonight, a little uncertain about what could happen.
13: Yeah, I mean, absolutely, they will stay here. So, you know, Solar is fully committed to South Africa and Africa. And, you know, in proposing a transaction like this, this is something that we have thought through carefully from a board perspective. And Solar has made commitments to ensure that we keep running the Omnia strategy, the Omnia growth plans as we have previously. So this is certainly not a deal about synergies, cost cutting, restructuring. You know, this is a deal about accelerating global growth and investing in our businesses in Africa and across the world, you know, using the incredible brands that Omnia has in agriculture and mining, and combining that with some of the production and innovation and R&D capacities that Solar has.
2: A deal like this, I mean, there'll be approvals. I imagine things could take a little while. Any idea at this stage on how long it could take? I mean, shareholders will have to give their view too, I imagine, in some way, shape, or form.
13: Yes, absolutely. So, you know, this is the first announcement. We put out a cautionary last week and then announced the intention this morning. You know, Solar had to provide a guarantee for, you know, for the funding and all of those things. So from here, you know, probably another 2 months and there's a shareholder vote. And then, you know, probably another chunk of months to work through all the regulatory loops and others. We in 23 countries across the world, Solar's in 90. So it will take a little bit of time, but, you know, my sense is the end of the first quarter, the second quarter next year, probably in the second quarter next year is when the deal potentially could get consummated.
2: And obviously you would delist. I mean, you would delist from the JSE. That would be that as far as that were concerned.
13: Yeah, and I guess that is, you know, that we all fondly love the listing in South Africa, and it's something that we all would love more listed companies. But unfortunately, what will flow from this, you know, would be a delisting from the JSE.
2: Seelan, thank you so much. Really do appreciate it. Seelan Gobalsamy is the Group CEO at the Omnia Group. So big changes there. Interesting to see exactly how much money Solar Industries is prepared to pay. A premium of over 30% does suggest that they really do see value. Also, clearly a lot to come in the international explosives industry. I found that fascinating. Watch the space, I suppose, would be the advice there. 19 minutes after 6.
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2: The Development Bank of Southern Africa reporting it made a profit of 7.8 billion rand in the year to the end of March. It supported the development of infrastructure to the tune of over 62 billion rand. It's done many, many things over the course of the year. One of the ones that stands out, probably helping to build 27 new schools. You can imagine how many children that will help over time. The CEO at the Development Bank of Southern Africa is Boitumelo Mosako. Boitumelo, good evening and thanks so much for your time. You beat many of your targets. You increased fixed capital formation by more than your target. Your total disbursements for sustainable growth exceeded your target. On many of the metrics, you basically did more than you expected to do. Was there a specific reason, a change, or did various projects just align in the right way for a change?
14: Stephen, thank you to you and your listeners for the opportunity to have this conversation. We're seeing the execution of our decadal strategy that we have developed as an institution that is enabled by a robust origination strategy, and we're seeing the results of that, especially with the record disbursement target that we achieved this year. But Stephen, as you know, as an institution, we are part of a system, and these results, it's not only attributable to us as an institution, but it's also attributable to our shareholder, National Treasury, the strength of our board, the institutional investors, and the strategic partners that continue to support us, and our clients that range from sovereign governments, municipalities, state-owned entities, and private sector that look to us to solution for them, and lastly the commitment of Team DBSA.
2: I mean, when you think of a development bank, I mean, I think for most of us outsiders, you first think of a bank that lends money and it lends it to projects that'll, you know, create infrastructure and things. But you're playing lots of other important roles. You have for a while, but your infrastructure development division, it's implementing certain government projects in the water sector, in education and in health. It's incredibly important, I think, to government, to the nation, that works. I mean, how quickly is that kind of work for you growing? I mean, you've been doing it for a while, but it looks on the face of it that maybe it's becoming more and more important to the group.
14: Yes, it is becoming more and more important, Stephen, especially as government, some of the state departments continue to value us, DBSA, as a trusted partner for implementation. Last year this year we achieved 6.5 billion in infrastructure delivery, which is an increase of about 25% from the prior year. And considering the infrastructure gap in our country and the backlog, we are expecting to see growth in this area going forward. It's the implementation side, it's the capacity building side, and the opportunity to accelerate this infrastructure and in that way creating jobs in our country.
2: I mean, some of it is in local government, and we all know the state of so many councils. You must be preparing to do a lot more of that. It does kind of add to your list of things to do. Does it eat into your resources, the people that you have to do all of that? I mean, do you worry? I mean, I can't see it distracting from your major focus, but it must be taking quite a lot of your people.
14: I mean, we do have dedicated capacity. I mean, even with this infrastructure delivery division, we have dedicated capacity ranging from project managers, quantity surveyors, architects, engineers, and we have identified this division as a training ground for students and professionals who wish to be accredited in these skills of quantity surveying and engineering. As a development finance institution, it's also critical for us to remain agile in that when we take on these mandates, we have to make sure that we adequately capacitate them to enable execution. So when we take on additional, we do make an assessment of the capacity that we have, and where required, we then go out into the market to get this capacity. And I said, additionally, we are also investing in training up young graduates as well.
2: So, I mean, among the many other things you're doing now, you're coordinating the private sector and government and the railway sector and water provision. I find that fascinating because it's one of the big changes in our society underway at the moment. Do you find particular challenges there? I mean, it seems from as an outsider that the private sector has plenty of appetite for it and that government is pretty welcoming. It can't all be plain sailing behind the scenes.
14: Yeah, no. I mean, every program has its own complexities and challenges. But with the private sector participation program, it is a program that is being implemented for the interest of the country, and it is a collaboration, you know, between the Department of Transport, Transnet, as well as an owner of those assets and the private sector. And I think here we're looking for definitely a win-win for South Africa. And I have no doubt that is achievable. And whatever challenges we may face, we can definitely overcome, because we all have one objective, and that is to grow the economy of our country.
2: Boitumelo Mosako, thank you very much indeed. Really do appreciate the time. The CEO at the Development Bank of Southern Africa on The Money Show.
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2: 26 minutes after 6, Tana Mongwe is at the Old Mutual Investment Group, a portfolio manager there. Tana, good evening. The Omnia deal's fascinating. A huge amount of money, clearly, that Solar Industries wants to invest.
15: Good evening, Stephen, and good evening to your listeners. Absolutely. I mean, we saw the cautionary come out on Friday, and actually, then today, another cautionary coming out, noting that, you know, Omnia will be sold pending regulatory approvals to Solar SA. I mean, geez, at a premium on top of that, I think this is exactly what shareholders would have wanted.
2: And quite a big premium. I mean, 30%. Clearly, they see value. They see room for quite a lot of growth in that sector. The explosive sector is very interesting.
15: Absolutely. And I think it integrates with what they do as a company: defense, aerospace, you know, chemicals, et cetera. So I think it fits and integrates quite well with Omnia. But Stephen, I mean, I was just reflecting on Omnia and the turnaround they've gone through, the journey they've gone through since the rights issue to where they are right now, improving on financial performance, balance sheet, et cetera. And I think it's the premium talks to the quality of business that Omnia is today. And that is, I mean, you can commend management for delivering value in that regard.
2: Optasia, really incredible results from them. I mean, revenue up, I think, 58%. They're growing very strongly. Their penetration is deepening in a lot of markets. I mean, in the fintech space, they're certainly one of the ones to watch.
15: Absolutely. I mean, this is also a really, really good result. Also, executing on their strategy for growth, earnings up quite strongly. And I think it's the microfinancing business, the cash advance microfinancing business, because this is a business that is quite, you know, capital intensive from a cash point of view. But to see them grow that quite strongly while also growing free cash flow and keeping the default rate quite low is quite impressive.
2: I mean, I found the low default rate really very interesting. I mean, it's just over 1%. And in that space, many people are borrowing money from a formal institution almost for the first time in their lives. That's a really interesting number.
15: I'm excited to see what the growth trajectory for Optasia will look like into the future. Growth at low default rates is something to be, you know, commend. So it's really good.
2: Tana Mongwe, thanks very much indeed. The portfolio manager at the Old Mutual Investment Group, really appreciated. We'll speak to the CEO at Optasia, Salvador Anglada, in about 20 minutes or so. Quite a lot to ask about the future of growth there, how much longer he expects this kind of explosive growth to last, and how he thinks it's going to play out over time. I mean, just interesting to see how many people are now borrowing money on their phone in that way from an organization from that is not a bank. They're sort of, you know, really borrowing money or airtime through their actual cell phone provider, but through Optasia. They don't use bank account information either to do it. They use, they say, 10,000 features or so, I think was the number they use, of aspects of human behavior to try and work out whether you're a good credit risk or not. For the moment, certainly seems to be working very, very nicely. You're with The Money Show, just gone 6:30. Time for the latest Eyewitness News now. Mikey, good evening. Toko Didiza talking about migration.
3: Thanks, Stephen. That's right. National Assembly Speaker Toko Didiza says migration matters will feature prominently at this week's Commonwealth Parliamentary Conference, which officially starts in Cape Town this evening. This as Nigeria boycotts this week's gathering over the perceived ill treatment of its citizens living in South Africa. Didiza says the complexities of migration are not unique to South Africa, and she believes Commonwealth countries can share experiences to address related issues. Lindsay Dentlinger has more.
16: With the host nation in the spotlight over the recent anti-migrant uprising, Speaker Toko Didiza says migration has presented problems for a number of countries in the Commonwealth group.
17: Some of it as a result of climate change and displacement internally within countries, but also across borders, and how these have impacted the country's issues of conflict and war is the same.
16: As part of the Commonwealth's Africa region, the largest of the association, Didiza says South Africa also has lessons to share.
17: I'm sure at the end of the day, we'll be able to find a common ground on how we can be able to address this issue in a manner that shows understanding, appreciation of challenges that we might all be facing.
16: On Friday, Nigeria's House of Representatives announced that its lawmakers are banned from engaging South Africa on legislative matters over the alleged poor treatment of its citizens. Lindsay Dentlinger, Eyewitness News, Cape Town.
3: Residents in the Western and Northern Cape are being urged to take extra care as a cut-off low system brings heavy rain, gale force winds and hazardous conditions. The South African Weather Service has issued a yellow level 2 warning for severe thunderstorms and a yellow level 4 warning for disruptive rainfall. Rough seas are also expected along the southwestern coastline with waves of more than 4 meters in some areas. SA Weather Service forecaster Tukelo Chilwane is urging people to stay away from the coast while the warnings are in place.
18: We know that it's warm, people want to go to the beach. Let's avoid the beach area whenever there's a warning because gale force winds are very dangerous as well as the rough seas are also dangerous for one.
3: Residents are also being urged not to cross flooded rivers or bridges and to stay indoors.
18: And whenever there is lightning, we always advise do not be outside, do not hide under metal structures, do not hide under a tree, because trees and metal structures are conductors of electricity and lightning is a form of electricity.
3: And Nigerian billionaire Aliko Dangote has launched Africa's largest ever share sale, offering a stake in his oil refinery to the general public in a deal that could raise as much as $2.1 billion. The initial public offering is for roughly 3% of the Dangote refinery, with the billionaire saying he wanted to give ordinary Nigerians the chance to share in the plant's success. The refinery, which started production in 2024, is one of the largest in the world and took more than a decade to complete. It now supplies more than 70% of Nigeria's energy consumption, and the BBC reports many Nigerians have expressed excitement at the prospect of owning a part of it. The IPO lasts for a month, and the minimum purchase is 10 shares, costing about $4. A look at your weather. A partly cloudy and windy Tuesday in store for Gauteng with isolated showers and thunder showers expected. Temperatures will drop to overnight lows between 10 and 13 degrees and peak highs between 22 and 24 degrees. Partly cloudy skies in Cape Town as well with fresh northwesterly winds at a low of 14 and a high of 17 degrees. The top story in Eyewitness News. National Assembly Speaker Toko Didiza says migration matters will feature prominently at this week's Commonwealth Parliamentary Conference, which officially starts in Cape Town this evening.
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12: Well, at this stage, if you are driving through Boksburg heading towards Benoni, there's an accident scene on the N12 eastbound. This is before Tom Jones, causing about a 30-minute delay all the way from the R21 Rietfontein off-ramp. So please allow for extra traveling time or just avoid that route. Rather get off at Rietfontein Road and use North Boundary Road as an alternative. There's also slow-moving traffic. That's if you're heading into Protea Glen on the N12 westbound approaching the R558. In the Mother City, we still have slow-moving traffic on the M5. This is between Pinelands and Kenilworth. Also expect delays. M3 southbound between UCT and Clipper Road. If you come across any other traffic issues, kindly WhatsApp us on 072-702-1702.
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2: 24 minutes now to 7 the time. Still keen to hear your stories, what's happened to you at the Master's Office at the Joburg High Court. I don't know how closely you've been following the arguments around AI. And Daria Omodehi published an essay over the weekend. He's the CEO of Anthropic, one of the big AI companies in the US. And he is calling for what he calls the pacing of AI rollouts, basically telling everyone, let's just slow this thing down. And this is what he talks about. He says that he's firstly worried about recursive self-improvement. In other words, AI improving AI with no help from humans, which means humans don't understand what's going on, which has kind of been my view for a while. And as a result of that, there you lose control of the thing. So that's recursive self-improvement. That's the one thing. No one would be able to control these systems because we wouldn't know how they've been created in the first place. And it does sound like the beginning of a movie, but certainly something quite scary. His second concern is, I don't know if you remember the Hugging Face incident, it's called, which is a funny name for it. Hugging Face is a security company. It was hacked by a group, a cybersecurity company. It was hacked by a group of AI agents. They worked kind of together. They were able to get in. They'd got out of what's called a sandbox, a safe area. So they'd got out of the place where they'd been kept, essentially. And then they'd managed to hack into this and cause some damage there. It was eventually stopped. There was little damage done. But this is what Amadei says, is that he's worried that in about 6 to 8 months' time, that kind of thing could happen, and in which case those a swarm like that, so the kind of group, the kind of bots that did that, would be able to take over the entire internet. In other words, no one would be able to use the internet to do anything, which would mean I wouldn't be able to talk about Amadei's essay because I wouldn't know what was in it, and therefore I wouldn't be able to tell you what was in it. I mean, that's just a starting point. Never mind banking or even, you know, most of the things you do on your phone or WhatsApp. If the whole internet came to a jittering halt of some kind, as he puts it, hundreds of billions of dollars in damage. Well, it might be worse than that if you consider how many operations, critical operations, are managed by the internet nowadays. On the other hand, and he's very careful to mention in his essay, it's fairly lengthy, that he does believe that AI is going to change the world for the better, in that I tend to agree with him on balance. I do think, though, that there's kind of a moment here to slow things down. Sam Altman at OpenAI, the people behind ChatGPT, he agrees with them. And so crucially, and I think this is important, does Elon Musk. Elon Musk himself has said a couple of times, I mean, he goes back and forth a little bit on AI, obviously very involved in it, but he does say that it is, he is concerned about it, and that he has been quite consistent in that. And of course, the problem is the rivalry between the US and China. Donald Trump's had a go at Amodei over this, calling him alarmist, et cetera, et cetera, et cetera. China says they don't believe it. And it's that rivalry that's leading us on this road to disaster. I don't know if you have any thoughts. Are you an optimist? Are you a pessimist about AI? 072-702-1702. It's just going 20 minutes now to 7 o'clock.
4: EWN Sport.
2: Tolokele, good evening. So, the Wallabies have to play Australia next.
11: The Wallabies are Australia, Stephen.
2: The Springboks, I mean. I mean, who else would I be talking about?
11: Yes.
2: When I meant us, never mind.
11: Just want me to start the bulletin, Stephen.
2: Yeah, go on.
11: Thank you. Wallabies head coach Les Kiss has named 3 uncapped players and recalled Jordan Peyeta for their
2: Stop laughing. Would you like me to take over the bulletin?
11: Start again, Stephen. You can start again, Stephen. Right. You go
2: can
11: first.
2: Can we play the news drink? Can we play the sports jingle again? I think that might be, if we can.
4: EWN Sport.
2: Tolokele, good evening.
11: Yes, Stephen.
2: Okay, right, here we go. So the Wallabies, that's Australia.
11: Yes.
2: They're playing the Springboks, that's us.
11: Yes.
2: Next.
11: Yes.
2: After we beat the All Blacks and basically everybody else this year.
11: Pretty much.
2: Okay.
11: And Australia have named their team for their test against South Africa. Their head coach, Les Kiss, has named 3 uncapped players and recalled Jordan Pateya for their test on the 27th of September. Pateya has not played for Australia since the 2023 World Cup, while Filippo Dogano and Massimo Delotis both miss out on the clash due to workload management. The Bucks will go into the Perth showdown on the back of their 3-1 rugby rivalry greatest series win over New Zealand, while Rassie Erasmus has discussed the benefit of those games.
5: Every week was adrenaline. It was like competitive off the field, on the field, both media sides, you know, sort of back their team, and I think it's great for the game. And even if we lost today, I haven't been part of a series because the Lions series when we played was COVID and there's nothing happening. But yes, this was happening. New Zealand was getting into the communities in South Africa, and the South African New Zealand supporters got to see the heroes and the New Zealanders in the flesh, and then they produced. We are proud to be part of this.
11: Mamelodi Sundowns, Orlando Pirates, Kaizer Chiefs and Durban City have learnt the names of their opponents as the second round of their respective CAF competitions continue. Chiefs will go up against Red Arrows and City clash with Port Louis 2000 in the Confed Cup. In the Champions League, champion Sundowns face Willet SC, while Pirates are up against African Stars. The Buccaneers progress following their 3-1 aggregate win over Lekeo Waves, but Addis Lamadou was not impressed by some of his players' performance during their second leg win at Orlando Stadium.
6: To be more serious, please, because to win a Champions League, to win the Champions League, we have the ambition to win the Champions League. We don't have to hide it. We must stop these things because it doesn't help the team. It doesn't serve nobody. It just serves the ego of the player who's doing these things and doesn't help our team. What I want as a coach, I want goals, goals, goals, and that's it. It's what I want.
11: At the same time, Miguel Cardoso has called on the PSL to emulate Morocco when it comes to stadium management, having hit out the state of the Buffalo City Stadium pitch. That comes after Antonio van Beek scored a stoppage time goal as Sundowns salvaged a point in their clash against Chippa United, which was played at that venue, which has a muddy surface.
23: People have to think really what is the purpose, what is the intention, what is the direction they want for the game in South Africa. That's the only thing. There's a country in Africa that is detaching completely from all the other ones. It's Morocco. And just go there and watch what kind of politics there's on the direction of the development of the game and of sports. And how conditions are being created so that the players perform in high level of conditions. And that is the direction that football has to take in South Africa.
11: And Pakistan have been deducted 11 points in the World Test Championship and their players docked 50% of their match fees. That's due to a slow overrate during last week's test against England. The visitors were 11 over short of their target as the home side won the match by 8 wickets to sweep the series 3-0. The deduction leaves them rooted to the bottom of the standings with 5 points from their 9 matches, while Australia lead the table, having won 8 of their 10 tests in the current cycle. Tholakele Mganga, Eyewitness News Sport.
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2: 16 minutes now to 7 the time. Well, lots of information now about how quickly the fintech market is moving. Optasia's results today showing that. But Lesaka Technologies showing that last week as well. They made a full year profit for the first time. Their revenue was up. It's been buying various operators, including Adumo and Bank Zero, and big changes coming there. Lincoln Marley is the CEO at Lesaka Technologies. Lincoln, good evening. I mean, in the past, your company provided services for people who received

0: we've given to the market. And so we're quite pleased with the results and the fact that, as you said, we are reaching first net profit since Lesaco was formed in 2022. So that is quite a significant milestone for us, and really grateful to our staff that made it possible and our customers for their support.
1: Your sort of wave of fintech development that you're kind of driving, riding on, driving is probably a better phrase. How do you see it playing out? I mean, there's clearly a lot of room for growth in this sector. It's going to change the lives of South Africans, everyone around the world, and it seems to be doing it quite quickly.
0: Yeah, I mean, I think, you know, 20 years ago when I had this passion about financial inclusion, it looked so distant that financial institutions or other players could see this market as a real market, see these customers and these merchants as people to do business with and actually make a solid business case on. And I remember writing a thesis those 20 years ago, and there was a small business at the time which started with a C and followed by an A, followed by a B. You see how much the world has changed since then. And now you hear so many businesses entering this market. And so for us, it's a vindication of the stance that we took to build this Lesaco platform. And we think, as you said, it is so good for customers who are in townships and villages and those small businesses that I think will benefit from the competition that may come from telcos, fintechs, retailers, and banks and other players in this market.
1: I mean, talking of those companies, I mean, your merchant division, you've been consolidating brands, but that your revenue was down. The number of merchants with you was up, though. I mean, is there a lot of competition in that segment that led to that?
0: No, I think for us, net revenue did go up 3%, and you're right, the active merchant base grew 12%. Where we found ourselves going down was the average revenue per merchant. And the headwinds that we were facing are the following. The first one on the alternative digital payments, which is your airtime, data, and all of that, that's the take rate has gone down 25% because the mobile networks have reset the commissions. And also we've grown in the supplier payments environment, which is a very thin margin business. When it comes to cash in that space, the more formal businesses are moving away from cash and digitizing. And the third headwind was an internal caution on lending, where core revenues were down 3%. And that's not a market outcome. It's our own internal caution. The demand has been there, but it's largely unmet. And those are the kinds of things will be able to tweak. So we see that business is still consolidating, but you'll start to see growth in that merchant division in the second half of the financial year.
1: You're in the process of buying Bank Zero. You get all sorts of things with that. How important that is that going to be to your group over time? I mean, that really is the kind of center of what's happening in the world at the moment in terms of how banking is changing.
0: Oh, absolutely. I think what we tried to convey to the market is this is a transformative transaction. Obviously, we're waiting for regulatory approval. But if I could just give you a sense of the benefits that would come from this transaction for us. The first one is the financial benefit. We currently lend to merchants and to consumers. All of that lending is being funded by bank debt today. But when we have our own bank in our stable, we will fund those customer deposits with, we'll fund those loans with customer deposits. And that will cost materially less and will reduce the group leverage. So there's like R1 billion of benefit from the funding cost that we've got today. Secondly, with our partners that we've got today, we don't earn any float from the 2.1 million customers that we have. Under the new structure, we will be able to earn interest on those deposits when we have a bank that is now stable. The third thing is that our own customers will benefit, whether it's consumers, merchants, or the enterprise, because the fuller banking services that arise from having a Bank Zero business will be available to us. And other adjacencies like Forex and cross-border payments will also be a benefit. And lastly, We also are able to close leaks.

0: because when you are depending on third parties, you are able to increase costs that you don't want to increase, and you also create complications at the strategic level. So for us, this is a very good proposition that we're able to tie in with Michael and Yatin and their team, and they will join our team and make us an even stronger team.
1: Lincoln Marley, thank you very much indeed. Really appreciate you taking the time to talk to us tonight on The Money Show, the CEO at Lesaka Technologies.
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2: The Money Show, Stephen Curtis, is brought to you by Absa Business Banking, the bank of the woman entrepreneur, all year round, weeknights at 6 p.m.
3: 8 minutes now to 7 with the fintech firm Optasia reporting its revenue up nearly 60% in the 6 months to the end of June to $3.5 billion. Earnings per share up by 50%. It's moved into Gabon, expanded in South Sudan, resumed big parts of its operations in Nigeria. Optasia manages the loan applications for customers who then usually borrow the money from the cell phone providers. The CEO at Optasia is Salvador Anglada. Salvador, good evening. Your story over this period, really the huge rate of growth. You have more customers. Your penetration is increasing very quickly. Did your growth match your expectations?
4: Good evening, everybody. I would say yes. Of course, I mean, growing the top line at 58%, also the net income at 40%, and also the high cash conversion, it was part of the plan. I think we are demonstrating that we can continue managing the growth while we convert that in cash, and also we manage to control the defaults, which is very important for us. We're keeping that under control, 1.3% over the distribution. That give us a good cover ratio in between revenues and default ratio that will allow us to continue growing in the different territories that we are operating.
3: That low default rate, I mean, I was really struck by it. How have you been able to do that? How do you keep your default rates so low? Do you sort of skew your AI models to sort of safety first kind of scenario?
4: Well, I think this is the secret of what we're doing. We're able to scale while keeping, as you said, defaults under control. I mean, the idea at the end is not to have a low number. It's about, I mean, the difference between what we can get as a take rate or as a revenue and how much we can afford as default. And all the methodology, it's about understanding the affordability of people. How much, it's not about if you can get a loan or not. It's about if how much you can get in order not to default. And I think this is, those AI models are behind that. That is, this is the secret of what we're doing, and this is why we're able to scale so fast while keeping the default under control.
3: Your growth, do you have any expectation of how that growth rate will continue through the next year? I mean, will it continue at this pace? Could it speed up and then slow down? Do you have an expectation of how long it'll go?
4: Well, I think, well, first of all, we are confirming our targets for the year. What we said is that we're going to grow in between 30 to 40%, not only in the top line, but also on the profit. And that has been confirmed and updated as of today. Second, what we see is that there is a lot of potential in the market because the avenues of growth is not only in the existing deployment, it's also to continue opening up new countries, but also new propositions. I mean, today we announced the first merchant loan service within Optasia that will provide loans to small and medium businesses, and that could scale up as well. Last but not least, working not only with mobile operators, but with banks as a distribution rail is going to be very important. And also today we announced the first success output of the partnership that we have with First Rank and the launch of loans and cash loans services within FNB wallet in South Africa. So that means that the avenues are different and the opportunities are different. And while this is happening, we believe that we can continue definitely growing at a high speed in the next quarters.
3: Our market in South Africa has quite deep penetration by banks, by other mobile operators. Some of your markets don't have that. How do you find operating in South Africa compared to some of your other markets? Are there any major differences?
4: It is, of course, it is. I mean, South Africa is a bank population. There are not too many unbanked people, but at the same time, we foresee on the behavior of some of the some part of the population is to convert the banking. From the banking to cash quite quickly and to manage themselves in the cash economy. And that allows definitely, or that gives space for mainly the low part of the pyramid of the population to access of to services that we can provide. And this is the hypothesis that we have, for instance, with FNB and fueling their wallet with our microloan proposition. We believe that there is a space, and we believe that we're going to be able to have success in that part of the market.
3: I don't know if you'll have this information immediately available, but if you look at your global operations, if you look at the age profile of your customers, do you find younger people are more likely to go onto your platforms than older people?
4: Yeah, the answer is yes. I mean, we have some this information available. It is true, but this is also part of the normal behavior of young people. I mean, using digital technology, being able to manage properly the mobile applications, even the USSD menu. So yes, I think digitalization is being fueled by the young population, and also in some of the countries that we operate, as you know, the profile of the population is quite young, and this is helping us, I mean, to scale rapidly.
3: And again, I don't know if you'll know this immediately, but is there a difference between urban areas and rural areas? I mean, do people who are much further away from traditional banks in rural areas may be more likely to use your services, or maybe it's the other way around?
4: I would say it's more the other way around. I mean, rural areas, of course, as well, but unfortunately, some of these countries, their coverage, mobile coverage in rural areas are not as good as it used to be. So it's there is a lack of connectivity. So I would say that we operate more in large cities and also medium cities rather than rural areas. Although I think the need is exactly the same, or even larger in those specific cities and villages.
3: As your group grows, the experience that your AI models have in making decisions will grow too. And so the data that you have gets bigger and bigger and bigger. You have just a lot more of it. Does that actually make your lending decisions a lot better as well? You're making more informed decisions. You know, the spending habits of someone in South Africa or South Sudan or Indonesia are not actually necessarily that different. Do you find that the more data you get, the better decisions you're making?
4: Yeah, I think this is part of our methodology. As much as we provide loans, as much as information we have, as much understanding the signals, the behaviors, and the habits of the different people, and that fuel the improvement of the models. And it's like a flywheel effect. It happens in the same country, but also, as you rightly said, there are some similarities in between different countries. So the scale matters here. The scale of having operating in 35 countries and having more than 100 million users monthly help us to improve every single day the accuracy of our models and the ability to understand, I mean, the how the customers are going to behave related to a loan and the ability for them to pay back or not to pay back.
3: Thank you very much indeed. Really do appreciate it. Salvador Anglada, the CEO at Optasia, on The Money Show this evening. Just amazing how quickly it is moving, and it is moving very, very quickly, the fintech space at the moment. You with The Money Show at 7 o'clock.
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5: Good evening. I'm Maki Malapo. Please note the following story contains graphic details. Police are not ruling out the possibility of a serial killer in the Kempton Park area following the discovery of a fifth woman's body in Olifantsfontein. The body was found along Parslin Avenue today, about 5 kilometers from the R21, where other women's bodies have been found in recent weeks. A multidisciplinary team has been established to investigate the cases and determine whether they're connected. Mungizi Koko has more.
6: Five women have now been found dead in the Kempton Park and Olifantsfontein areas over the past 2 months. The latest victim was found on the side of Porcelain Avenue, with police yet to establish her identity, age, or how she died. Another victim, runner Elizabeth Tonto Mosilakhomu, was positively identified by her family this afternoon. Police say they are not ruling out the possibility that a serial killer could be responsible. SAPS spokesperson Athlinda Mate.
7: That's why we said we are not rushing to say there is a serial killer, but the similarities in all these crime scenes and cases, it does warrant us to really send an alert to members of the public.
6: Mate further urged the public not to jump to conclusions while investigators work to establish whether the cases are linked. Monkey Zikoko, Eyewitness News, Kempton Park.
5: Suspended EMPD Deputy Chief Julius Mkhwanazi has been granted 10,000 rand bail by the Germiston Magistrates Court. Mkhwanazi and Ekurhuleni Fleet Manager Chris Steyn are accused alongside alleged underworld figure Vusmusi Cat Matlala in the so-called Blue Light Saga. The three face fraud and corruption charges linked to an alleged arrangement that saw Matlala's private vehicles registered as City of Ekurhuleni assets and fitted with blue emergency lights. Dumakatsa Lushoro has more.
8: Vusimuzi Matlala abandoned his bail application while Steyn was granted 10,000 rand bail on the 28th of August. The state did not oppose bail for all accused, saying the matters are historic and the investigation has been completed. However, the magistrate stressed that the court has a duty to independently consider whether the interests of justice allow the accused to be released. Mkhwanazi is an accused in several separate criminal matters, including the Precious Stones case, in which he is accused of being involved in the alleged theft of precious stones worth almost 15 million rand. He also faces allegations linked to fraud involving a traffic matter in Boksburg. Despite being granted bail today, he remains in custody because of the murder-related charges in a separate case involving the death of businessman Emmanuel Mbense. The state has opposed bail in this case. Judgment is expected at the Brakpan Magistrates Court tomorrow. Dimakatso Leshoro, Eyewitness News.
5: A 34.7 million rand payment to a company contracted by the Emfuleni municipality has raised questions over the cost of a tender understood to be worth 16 million rand. The company, Mabuela Forestry and Construction, is owned by Mpumalema, who faces corruption, fraud and theft charges linked to the fleet deal. Malema returned to the Vanderbijl Park Magistrates Court, where his case was postponed to Thursday for bail judgment. Nkosikhona Malinga Mnisi has more.
9: Records seen by EWN show 19 vehicles were procured from the company. However, it is now known that only 7 were delivered. But in the case also linked to murdered Emfuleni whistleblower and employee Mathara Nsofu, the state is only prosecuting on allegations linked to 18 vehicles with a price tag of 16 million rand. Speaking outside court today, DA Emfuleni mayoral candidate Kingsol Tshabalala says the case is much deeper than it appears.
10: We're also going to seek an audience with the PKTT to share additional information with them to show that the actual figure is not 16 million.
9: Or see Khona Malinga Mnisi, Eyewitness News.
5: Solar Industries India has made a 21.8 billion rand cash offer to acquire South African industrial explosives and fertilizer group Omnia. The offer values Omnia at 134.50 rand per share, a 14.3% premium to the company's closing share price on Friday. Omnia's board has indicated that it intends to recommend the offer to shareholders. The deal would mark a significant change in ownership for the more than 70-year-old South African company. Annelita Fandese has more.
11: The proposed deal will see Omnia delist from both the JSE and A2X markets if it goes ahead. Solar Industry says the acquisition will expand its reach across Africa's mining and agricultural sectors. Omnia has operations in 23 countries, with its mining business, BME, a major part of the group. The transaction is subject to shareholder and regulatory approvals, with completion expected after the necessary conditions are met. Annelita Fandese, Eyewitness News.
5: And SARS Commissioner Johnstone Makubu says tax administrators need to move beyond simply focusing on how much revenue is collected. Makubu says while revenue collection numbers are important, administrators also need to look at how those numbers are achieved. The commissioner says this means looking more closely at taxpayer behavior, compliance, and the effectiveness of tax administration. He was speaking at the Tax Indaba, which kicked off in Sandton today for its 18th installment.
12: I am very much focused on how do we ensure that whilst we collect revenues, we are still on the building of a smart modern SARS that is trusted and that there is sustainable revenue administration that is built as part of that.
5: Gold's trading at $4,313.62 an ounce. The rand is at 16.23 to the dollar, at 21.86 to the pound, at 18.72 to the euro. Brent crude oil is at $107.23 a barrel.
13: Well, some good news. That accident scene in the Boksburg area on the N12 eastbound near Tom Jones has been cleared and traffic should be back to normal shortly. However, in the mother city, we still have slow-moving traffic. This is on the N1 outbound approaching Bellville. Also, bumper-to-bumper traffic M3 southbound between UCT and Clipper Road.
5: A look at your weather. Partly cloudy and windy Tuesday in store for Gauteng, with isolated showers and thunder showers expected tomorrow. Joburg will drop to overnight lows of 10 degrees and peak at highs of 22. Pretoria is at 13 and 24. Vereeniging also at lows of 13, reaching highs of 23 degrees. Partly cloudy skies in Cape Town with fresh northwesterly winds at a low of 14 and a high of 17 degrees. The top story in Eyewitness News this hour. Police are not ruling out the possibility of a serial killer in the Kempton Park area following the discovery of a fifth woman's body in Olifantsfontein.
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3: The Money Show with Stephen Kruettes is brought to you by Absa Business Banking, supporting women entrepreneurs all year round. Absa, your story matters. Absa is a registered FSP. We'll speak to Professor Rutundo Wandingwe in just a moment. Obviously, Africa focus. One of the stories he's looking at, by the way, is the number of electric motorcycles that are being imported into Africa from China. To me, it just seems the way of the future. If you look at the price of petrol, if you look at how quickly you can charge them, I mean, it just seems to me to be a no-brainer. That's the way we're going to go. Any kind of solar installation that you can find, and off you go with those things. I think that's going to be the way. Their price is coming down, too. You want to stick around for our book review because of what we're talking about. Economic, it's called Choke Points, How Economic Warfare is Changing the World. And on a day in which oil nearly went to $110 a barrel, it really is the thing to be looking at. I think it's such an important issue and a very scary issue, actually, if you look at some of the issues, you know, that we're seeing at the moment, how difficult the situation around the Strait of Hormuz is. And by the way, it's the US that in a way started this. I'm not just talking about this conflict, but they imposed sanctions on Russia when they invaded Ukraine. And so the idea of choke points, being able to shut your enemy out of an economy, really is becoming a big thing. And then in How I Make My Money, someone who's been involved in electricity for about 45 years, Professor Vali Pariyachi. You've heard him on our power system many, many times, but we'll ask him about his own career. He's got a book out as well, which I found really interesting. So lots to look forward to in the next little while. Good to hear from you. 011-883-0702-021-446-0567, and voice notes as well on 072-702-1702.
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3: Well, we'll talk a little bit more about electricity later, but I was struck by an interview in Business Day in which the chair of Eskom, Mteto Nyati, made the point that when they're trying to stop load reduction, and you know how load reduction is when Eskom switches off certain areas because the network in that area is overloaded, it's partly to protect transformers. One of the reasons that load reduction is still happening in some areas is that those areas are not paying for electricity or will not install smart meters. Without the smart meters, you can't switch people off if they don't pay, etc., etc., etc. But Nyati's point is that the two provinces where you still have load reduction, Gauteng and KwaZulu-Natal, are also the two provinces with the highest levels of resistance to smart meters. And that's what's making it so difficult for them. They're finding it very difficult to actually get smart meters installed there. And I've spoken to people who've opposed smart meters or prepaid meters, and they get very, very emotional about it. I mean, in some cases, the protests have been very difficult. And their arguments are kind of around the price. I mean, I think anyone who pays for electricity can accept the pricing as a problem. The second thing, though, is that they'll talk about history and what people should get. Okay, but someone still needs to pay for electricity. And I think despite all of the problems in our society, there's an indigent policy, and Eskom has one, local councils have one, that should help people who have no money for electricity. But otherwise, if you've got a bit of money, you have to pay. Otherwise, how do you limit it? And electricity generation costs money, unfortunately. There can be no way around it. You can't really ask for free electricity. There are very few places in the world where you'll get that. So I have sympathy with Mteto Nyati and the team at Eskom in dealing with load reduction in that circumstance. But I was struck by that point, that the areas with the highest levels of resistance to prepaid meters, to smart meters, is in the two provinces where you still have load reduction, KwaZulu-Natal and Gauteng. Good to hear from you on the subject. 11 after 7.
14: 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Africa Business Focus.
3: Professor Rotendo Ndingwe is the founding director of Tribe Africa Advisory and also author of the book Rumble in the Jungle, Reloaded. Rotendo, how's it? Good to chat. I was surprised but not surprised. Electric motorcycles made in China, the number that's imported to Africa has risen by 60%. I mean, that's a big number, but look at how useful they are.
15: Hi, Stephen, and a good evening to you and your listeners. Absolutely a fascinating story. I mean, we always know, obviously, Africa imports a lot from China, but I think with the current geopolitical and geoeconomics, there's a shift in terms of the economic systems. And in this case, the report highlighted, Stephen, that 60% increase in terms of two-wheelers and three-wheelers from China. And the split, Stephen, is between North Africa and Southern Africa, which is obviously mainly Sub-Saharan Africa. And Morocco, Egypt, and Algeria are the biggest driver of imports, but they're importing the smaller versions that have a longer distance of battered electrical motorcycles to the value of $114 million. But the interesting thing, Stephen, in Sub-Saharan Africa, and that's predominantly East Africa and West Africa, it's for the longer distance, and they're used for commercial purposes. So that's an interesting the dynamic that is there. And also in Eastern Africa, there's a whole ecosystem that is happening, Stephen, with battery switching. So what people are doing, instead of getting rid of their old batteries, there's an ecosystem of business where people can actually swap batteries after the long haul. So it also contributes just to maintain a positive eco-environment. But ultimately, Stephen, quite a big drive that is happening there. And obviously, because this is driven by the cost of fuel being so high.
3: Well, I mean, isn't it going to happen here too? You would think in Southern Africa, this is bound to happen because of the high cost of fuel.
15: No, it is. The biggest importer in Southern Africa is actually South Africa, Stephen. And I think in the last year alone, they've estimated about 20,000 bikes were imported just by South Africa itself. So even a developed economy like South Africa is beginning to benefit from this. They actually estimate, Stephen, that in the next sort of coming years, if electrical vehicles, I'm talking in terms of the motorcycles, replace the traditional fuel ones, the savings in terms of cost from a fuel perspective with plus or minus $700 million. So definitely a huge impact. So there's a positive with all the global dynamics that are happening around Hormuz and the fuel dynamics. Hopefully we want the war to end, but the world from a geoeconomic and geopolitical perspective is definitely shifting with regards to adjusting in terms of a new world order. And it's interesting to see how this unpacks itself.
3: The Lobito Corridor, its cargo could double. There's a big boost actually coming from the US. Is this about critical minerals?
15: It's critical minerals, the big drivers, Stephen, being cobalt and copper. So the specific ticket value of the Lobito investment by the US was estimated to be about $753 million. A recent drawdown on that, Stephen, which is highlighted in terms of news, has been $300 million. And this is because America is really intensifying with regards to investing in the infrastructure. Why? Because obviously from a DRC perspective, they're wanting to extract more copper and cobalt, which are quite key significant infrastructure requirements for the big tech companies that they've got in America. So that's quite a significant play. So, I mean, we've always known about Lobito, and it's competing with the Tazara Railway, which is the Chinese counter offer, where they are drawing from the DRC, but obviously going to Tanzania and going to the Indian Ocean. The Lobito terminates at Lobito, which is in Angola. But again, we continue to monitor that, Stephen, because obviously it's quite a significant investment and a big player with regards to infrastructure development in Africa linked to infrastructure for technology.
3: It's interesting to see how the US is playing it, because we see them competing quite hard for critical minerals in Africa suddenly, despite, how do I put this, differences with many of our governments.
15: You've said it politically correct. At the end of the day, Stephen, I think, like I always quote Ed Kitzvetter, the former South Commissioner, geoeconomics will always trump geopolitics. And that's the reality of what's happening here. There's a growing need of infrastructure from an electrical perspective in terms of clean energy and technology from an AI perspective. All of those need minerals, and ultimately demand will always determine where the supply will come from, and that's what's happening here.
3: In Malawi, the Prime Minister Mutharika there, he is now preparing for a nationwide launch of Nzika ID wallet. How does it work? Is it like M-Pesa?
15: It's fascinating, Stephen, that, you know, the smaller countries, that they don't have an impressive GDP. I mean, Malawi is a great country. Economically, it's obviously not one of the strongest economies in Southern Africa. But they're going live literally this week, well, they're expected to go live this week with smart ID that you can have on your phone. So you won't have to carry that hard plastic ID or the book element. Or I remember from my country, Zimbabwe, there was a time we had the metal ID that will be with you till death do you part. So they're going live with the smart ID, so which will be on your phone. And they've got, and obviously, just in terms of technology and getting operationalized in digitization in terms of the government, this is a big thing for them. But it's quite impressive for a small country like Malawi to actually go live with this solution. We'll see how it pans out. But a good thumbs up for Malawi and its leadership. And it's one of the key initiatives be driven by the president of Malawi.
3: It also can really change lives if you've got your ID on your phone, because you don't, I mean, you don't tend to lose it. And that's really important.
15: No, it's very important. But again, it highlights the bigger requirement with regards to cybersecurity, because now your life is literally in the digital world. And the upside of that is convenience. Obviously, from a data, from an AI perspective, it's got its advantages. But the danger also is the risk from a cybersecurity perspective. So that's always the danger. But ultimately, I believe it's a global trend. I think it's going to be inevitable that we're all going to have digital IDs, and we're going to do away with the hard components. And we've seen even in terms of monetary and with cryptocurrency, et cetera, et cetera.
3: And farmers are looking at not using pesticides. Quite difficult to reduce their use.
15: Yeah, it was a highlight that happened in Kenya, a recent report. And the long and short of it, Stephen, the traditional pesticides have always had a climatic effect, but they are using what is called integrated pesticide management, which just looks in terms of reducing the use of traditional chemicals and combining it with traditional means like field sanitization, natural predators. And they believe by doing this, from an economic perspective, a country like Kenya and these farmers can save up to $70 million and reduce the importation of raw pesticides that have got a climatic effect, but at the same time promote the right means of naturalization with regards to controlling pesticides. So a great initiative and important for Africa with its agricultural initiatives.
3: Yeah, very much so. I mean, it really is so important. And then 1 million women in one nation hold gold worth nearly 3 billion rand. How did that work? A bank wants to use it.
15: Out of all the countries in the world, you wouldn't have thought it, but it's actually Somalia. A big challenge in Somalia in trying to drive inclusivity is get women to go and get collateral for various business ventures from the banks because they don't have cash. But what women in Somalia have, because the culture in Somalia, where women get married, they get gold. So a lot of women, 1 million of them, Stephen, have got gold in one form or the other legally, which is attributed to them. And the value of that gold is $3 billion. There's a bank in Somalia that said, you know what, why don't we make it a win-win? They've offered financing to women, and the collateral they can offer is their personal gold. But it's fascinating, Stephen, because, you know, Somalia, obviously, it's a war-torn country. It's got a lot of history. But ultimately, they found a solution that will work whereby women, at the end of the day, get financing. They've got the collateral, which is the gold that they've got through cultural negotiations and operations in the country. And they value that the quantity of gold, Stephen, is 20 tons of gold that is existing in women in Somalia. So big ups, especially coming out of the women's month and highlighting all these things. There's a lot of gold in Somalia, and it's with women, and we know women, when they're equipped right, they make the right decisions. So it's a fascinating story, but economically sound as well.
3: Really very interesting. Thank you, Professor. Really appreciate it. Rutindo Ndingwi is the founding director at Tribe Africa Advisory and author of the book Rumble in the Jungle Reloaded.
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3: On the next Money Show, we unpack the latest results from Attac and the Momentum Group. 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
3: 21 minutes after 7. Well, oil prices hitting nearly $110 a barrel today because the Strait of Hormuz is closed and because a Saudi Arabian pipeline's been damaged by Houthi attacks. And that brings us quite nicely to today's book, Choke Points, How Economic Warfare is Changing the World. It's by Edward Fishman. Bronwyn Williams is a trend translator and future finance specialist at Flux Trends. Bronwyn, good evening. There cannot be a more important book at the moment than this. We've lost that line there, unfortunately, just as she was starting. Quite surprising to see that, but we'll get Bronwyn Williams back for you just to continue that conversation. It's an incredibly interesting book, though, and about what this means for the future of the world when you have choke points, as we've seen, you know, the impact that they can actually have. Bronwyn Williams back. Bronwyn, I was saying, seems like a very interesting, a very important book.
17: Yeah, absolutely. I think it's very important. I was excited to read it. I have to say I was a bit kind of almost disappointed at the takeaway there. But then again, I am a bit of a futurist and it has written from a bit more of a historical perspective, but it is certainly timely. It's talking about the history and the presence of economic warfare, which largely comes down to sanctions. And the book, of course, goes through all the various different iterations sanctions have taken since basically the sort of advent of the globalist era coming out of the World War II period and such, and how it has been more or less effective depending on how and where it has applied. What makes me wanting more with this book, though, is looking at the reality of just how these sanctions are being avoided in the real world. I got to see this in action when I went to Moscow earlier this year. They're not as effective as they might sound on the page, given all the digital and alternatives that we have. Your previous guest was just talking about gold and how that's used for exchanges, and how these are all different ways that we can bypass the sort of dollar hegemony that underpins the idea of a lot of these sanctions.
3: So, I mean, the U.S. thinks that it's been able to really change Russia and really hurt Russia through sanctions after the invasion of Ukraine. You're saying it's not really doing anything, and that's just one interesting example.
17: Well, I think it's more than that. This is also something the book doesn't quite get to, and in fact, these sanctions are incentivizing states that don't fall under U.S.'s control to create their own alternative monetary systems. I talk about this a lot, that value, whether that is human talent, capital, or whatever it is, people, money, trade, flows to where it is demanded and flows quite often around regulations. And when regulations become too onerous, in other words, when you apply the effect of a sanction, you actually create incentives for people to work around that incentive, right? So the threat of sanctions works better than the implementation of sanctions. The implementation of sanctions actually incentivizes states to set up new systems outside of your system so they're not affected by these virtual choke points. I think what's really interesting about our current point in time is the physical choke points, like you mentioned, the straits that are being closed off one at a time in the Middle East, are much more effective in reality than financial sanctions, where there really are alternatives to most of our monetary systems in reality, even if they're not alternatives in law.
3: How's it changed over the years? I mean, we're all talking about the Strait of Hormuz really is the sort of focal point at the moment. And I suppose in some ways, straits like that, I know people talk about, I think it's the Strait of, is it Malacca in Asia that people worry about too? We're going to see this kind of conflict, this kind of economic weapon being used more and more.
17: Yes, absolutely. And this is where the author is absolutely correct. But our globalized system that connects us to each other, which is great for efficiency, great for trade, great even for reducing global inequality, also by its nature has choke points. And these choke points aren't just in the financial system, like the focus is on, but increasingly in the real world too, right? And this is what even non-state actors have been able to act against, which is why I think the conversation around economic sanctions as being an effective weapon against pariah states crumbles in the face of reality, where non-state actors like the Houthis, for example, can close off entire global shipping rates and bring empires like the US to their knees, right? So it's a wonderful book that sort of contrasts the difference between real power and theoretical power and rules versus force, which I think is one of the massive megatrends that we're all going to have to grapple with at the moment. The rules, norms, and values-based global order that we're used to operating under is crumbling, and rules are only as useful as they can be enforced. Right? This is, of course, the real choke points that history balances on.
3: Do these choke points, does control of the choke points result in more money for the people who are able to use them? I mean, in the case of Iran, it's really about pressure, but I would think you can really make a lot of money out of certain places.
17: Yes, exactly. And again, the book goes into this quite a lot, that these choke points, you actually become effective toll gates, more literally so in the financial realm, but increasingly so in the physical realm too. But a choke point is a point over control where you can turn the tap on or off and charge a rent or a fee for bypassing it. And we even saw this with the U.S. wanting to charge sort of protection money to guide your boat through the news earlier this year in a more physical space. How well that works is a different story.
3: We seem to have lost Bronwyn Williams again there, I'm afraid. Sorry about that. That's unfortunate. Interesting just to see how this plays out. I mean, one of the problems I think we're going to have in dealing with choke points is just that I can't see how this will ever stop. This kind of conflict will continue and will continue and continue and continue, unfortunately, which is one of the problems. Bronwyn, back with us. I kind of wonder if we have a choke point here, Bronwyn.
17: We do.
3: I mean, surely people are, and I mean, I'm always amazed that the Americans didn't think this through. People would include this in their kind of war games and in their planning, and their and people aren't necessarily doing that.
17: Yeah, exactly. And I think in the financial space too, we now have so many more and other alternatives, and the incentives to build those alternatives have increased so dramatically. And it's not just, again, the pariah states that are being sort of affected by sanctions at the moment that are building these alternative systems, but understand that having control over your financial choke points is a strategic asset you have to invest in. I mean, if you look at what the EU is doing in terms of their digital wallets, their digital currencies, part of this strategically is about making sure the U.S. can't impose sanctions on their individual citizens or even on the entire state should those relations sour. And relations can sour really quickly, as, of course, Canada and Mark Carney reminds us at the beginning of the year.
3: Thanks very much indeed. Bronwyn Williams is the Trend Translator and Future Finance Specialist at Flux Trends. The book that we're talking about is called Choke Points, How Economic Warfare is Changing the World. It's by Edward Fishman. And the point, of course, is that it absolutely is changing the world. That you can see. There is absolutely no doubt about that. Really quite important to do, to take that into account. We don't really sit on a choke point, except that we are very close, you know, that people do have to sail around us if the strait, if certain parts of the world are closed. But it doesn't really give us a huge amount of leverage, unfortunately. So all it does really is say that, have that geographic position, which is an advantage, but I don't think it really functions as a choke point. This is one of the astonishing things that it seems the Trump administration did not really take into account the possibility of the Strait of Hormuz being used as a choke point. Just gone 7:30. Time for the latest Eyewitness News. Marky, good evening. The latest on Omnia.
5: That's right, Stephen. Good evening. Solar Industries India has made a 21.8 billion rand cash offer to acquire South African industrial explosives and fertilizer group Omnia. The offer values Omnia at 134.50 rand per share, a 14.3% premium to the company's closing share price on Friday. Omnia's board has indicated that it intends to recommend the offer to shareholders. The deal would mark a significant change in ownership for the more than 70-year-old South African company. Anneli Tafande has more.
11: The proposed deal will see Omnia delist from both the JSE and A2X markets if it goes ahead. Solar Industries says the acquisition will expand its reach across Africa's mining and agricultural sectors. Omnia has operations in 23 countries, with its mining business, BME, a major part of the group. The transaction is subject to shareholder and regulatory approvals, with completion expected after the necessary conditions are met. Anelita Fandese, Eyewitness News.
5: Former Statistician General Padi Lehotla has challenged the idea that South Africa can simply tax its way out of its fiscal problems. Speaking at the 13th annual Tax Indaba, Lehotla argued that South Africa needs to rethink the structure of its economy, including how we address historical economic exclusion and who actually participates in creating wealth. He made the case for a different approach to economic redress, one that places greater emphasis on cooperatives, local economic participation and the use of data to understand where wealth is being created and who is being left behind.
18: So treating national public finance like domestic budgeting creates false economic equivalence and constrains policy choices. And that leads to a substantive misallocation. And the crisis spans structural fractures in tax morality, institutional pension fund deployment and natural asset governance.
5: And the U.S. Congress returned from recess today facing urgent warnings that artificial intelligence could spin dangerously out of control and little agreement over whether or how Washington should intervene. The House of Representatives has just 4 legislative days left before members hit the road to campaign for the November 3rd midterm elections. And these lawmakers are divided not only across party lines, but within them. Today, Senate Democratic Leader Chuck Schumer demanded a classified briefing for all senators on frontier AI testing, Chinese access to advanced chips and the threat of AI-enabled cyber attacks on U.S. infrastructure. The alarm was set off last week by Jacob Coxon, a researcher who spent 3 years at OpenAI and then Anthropic before quitting the industry on September 8th, accusing both companies of gambling with our lives in the race to build self-improving systems. Anthropic chief executive Dario Amodei followed on Saturday with an essay urging AI companies to slow the pace at which they make their models more capable, with OpenAI boss Sam Altman and Elon Musk, who owns XAI, saying within hours that they agreed. The warnings came after OpenAI disclosed that models had broken out of their test environment during evaluation, connected to the internet and infiltrated Hugging Face, a site where developers store and share code. Anthropic has reported a similar scare. A look at your weather. A partly cloudy and windy Tuesday in store for Gauteng, with isolated showers and thunder showers expected tomorrow. Temperatures will drop to overnight lows between 10 and 13 degrees and peak at highs between 22 and 24 degrees. Partly cloudy skies in Cape Town with fresh northwesterly winds at a low of 14 and a high of 17 degrees. The top story in Eyewitness News. Solar Industries India has made a 21.8 billion rand cash offer to acquire South African industrial explosives and fertilizer group Omnia.
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3: 25 minutes now to 8 the time. Well, for many years, I've spoken to Professor Vali Padiyachi. He's a power and energy expert, a former executive manager at Eskom, and a former senior executive at City Power. And we've spoken to him about whatever's been happening in the moment. So I'm pleased to tell you tonight, we have a moment to sort of sit down, take a breath, and talk about the industry as a whole and what it's like to work in it. Professor, may I call you Vali? Good evening, and thanks so much for agreeing to talk to us tonight.
24: Good evening, Stephen. Yes, it's great to talk to you. And yes, call me
0: Call me Valley. Keep it as informal as you can.
3: So when we talk to you, we're often talking about very important things because it's been such a busy sector. They're quite technical often. How did you first get into the power sector? I mean, I presume some people get into the sector through becoming an electrician and some through studying electrical engineering or something like that.
0: Yeah, in fact, maybe we take a step right back. I was born and brought up in KZN, in Durban, and never thought I'll come to the Reef in Gauteng, but I'm here 32 years. And Durban was well known for its heavy industry, as well as light industry. But maybe to say that I always from school was a fundi in mathematics and physics, and always took a liking to engineering. And then Durban had those opportunities. It was glaring. I mean, you had all those refineries. Mm. Unfortunately, a lot of them have closed down. Mobil, Shell and BP. And then we had motor industries like Toyota, SA Breweries, Mondi. And so that excited me early on. And then after studying engineering, I got into, believe it or not, my first EIT job was in Toyota Manufacturing in Durban. And I enjoyed it. I've been fortunate enough to be in through a Japanese engineering training scheme. And I was there at the time. I'm talking about late 70s, early 80s, when the just-in-time Kanban, supply quality assurance, quality circles with Alexander Deming, all, and I had the fortunate or the luxury of going through that. But eventually I left Toyota and because it was light engineering and I was a vibrant engineer and I wanted to get into heavy engineering, and I just went across the road to Seplef and I got a job there. And thereafter, I had an excellent career. I worked in many blue chip companies, private sector and public sector, all on a structured path forward. And in that period, I worked substantially in the apartheid era. And we could talk a lot about that. That was a tough period, but eventually I got through it and enjoyed that period. And that's been my key success factor. Stephen.
3: So a lot of the stuff that you've been involved in, quite a lot of it's involved money and revenue and the management of very technical projects. How important has a sort of technical education been? I'm talking about, you know, I mean, it's sort of postgraduate university level now because it's so technical. How important has that been in your career? And I noticed, I mean, I looked at your profile and the number of qualifications is incredibly lengthy. Is that because of the technical nature of what you've been dealing with, the marrying of money and electricity, both very complex and technical issues?
0: No, in fact, I'm glad you asked that question, Stephen, and I must admire you for your observation, because I had that observation very early on in my career. You know, I always had the view, and fortunately, I grew up in a family, the wider family that were in business, and so it went more than money, it was more business. And when I was in Eskom, when I actually worked in the power station, I coined a term called business-centered engineering and promoted that. And just to give you an anecdote, I was approving for my subordinates people to do BCom degrees. And my boss called me and he said, "Valley, but why aren't you promoting people to do MSCs?" I mean, at the time, Eskom was promoting or encouraging people to do MSCs, which we were doing. But I said to my boss, "You know what? You can be in any profession or any career, whether it's law, medicine, and if you don't understand the business of where you are, you will not succeed." And he saw the point of that. So for me, business-centered engineering, and it goes back to Stephen when I started at Toyota, you know, quality-centered engineering, business-centered engineering started from there.
3: You worked, so I know it's very tempting to just talk about Eskom, but I want to talk about your time at City Power for a moment, because we don't talk about our city utilities enough. And City Power on its own is a massive, massive organization. And I know that, and I'm sure the City Power you worked in is probably very different to the City Power as it is now, with all of the problems that we see. And we can go into that, but we talk about that to you on a daily basis. What I did want to ask is, from your experience of working at a city utility on the scale of City Power, are there particular problems that are always going to come up again and again? So, I mean, a problem we've had for a long time in South Africa that City Power is really at the front of is getting people to pay for electricity. Are there particular recurring problems that you see city utilities like City Power are facing?
0: Yes, that's an excellent question, Stephen. Actually, when I joined City Power, I mean, the board asked me in the interview, why do you want to join City Power? I mean, you at an executive level at Eskom and comfortable. And actually, Dr. John Murray was on the board of City Power at the time. But anyway, to get to the point, although Eskom and City Power are both utilities, but they come with different challenges, I would argue different mandates. Eskom's a bit more comfortable, but municipalities, they are the coal face. So they face the end-use customer, the consumer, and constitutionally they are there to provide services, water, electricity, and sanitation. I would argue, Stephen, and I'm saying this with a lot of boldness, you know, the model to give effect to service provision has not been 100%. You know, and make one point, you know, post-democracy, post-94, the country was almost bankrupt. I think a lot of people don't know that. And to make do with little money and service the entire population, they came up, and just for the case in point, with the user pay principle, where you get 33% equitable share and the rest is the user pay, which is a first world model. And Stephen, you say that the one thing that will come back and bite the municipality is that user pay principle, because I believe that it's not working in South Africa. We have 95% generally poor people, and the 77% that users have to pay is just not happening. People just can't afford, exacerbated by the poor economy, the load shedding exacerbated the business of the municipalities. So unless that model changes, it's going to continue. And then the other aspect is, which I always make the point, is that unless you are given cost-reflective tariffs, whether it's Eskom or Munich, by the regulator, you can't succeed. And it's come back to bite Eskom and Munich, as you know. Just leave it there for now.
3: No, sure. But I mean, how do you go about that? Are you saying then that government should fund electricity, free electricity, or pay a much bigger proportion of electricity than the sort of two-thirds or the three-quarters user pay that we have now?
0: Well, it's a loaded question, but let me answer it this way. And I've been thinking about it a lot with my colleagues, given that the new EPP policy has been released, its draft for comment. For me, that's one of the most important policies in the 30 years, or legislation. If that fails, because we need to bring down the price.

0: We built all the power stations. I was there at Eskom in the 90s. And I remember we came up with the price of electricity of 5% below inflation, and that just continued. So what needs to happen now, Stephen, now I'm jumping a bit, is that we need to, I mean, NERSA, in my opinion, should only pronounce on the tariff application from Eskom and Munich, and stop there. So they should stop. They should pronounce on the economic viability of Eskom and the Munich, and then government should take over and or a government entity and say whether that tariff that Eskom is issued or the Munich by NERSA is affordable. It shouldn't be NERSA, and that's where the other challenge is, because NERSA always defaults to affordability, which is
1: Sure.
0: their mandate. So to cut a long story short, you're talking about subsidies. I'm not sure whether it's subsidies or not, but there has to be another model.
1: I'm going to ask you more about your career in electricity in a moment, but you did recently publish a book called Intense Work is Rest, Cultivating Devotion and Equanimity. What are you suggesting in the book?
0: Maybe let me just preface the comment you made and say at the outset, if you allow me, Stephen, is to start off by saying that I'm actually not selling a book, period. I'm actually offering a way out of the suffering of the modern workplace. Let me repeat that. I'm offering a way out of the suffering of the modern workplace. And this I'm basing on about 45 years of work experience. We alluded to that. And one of the key success factors I realized early in my life is if you work smarter, not harder on yourself than you do on the job, you will be more successful. And why I'm saying that is that when you work on yourself smarter, you build yourself intrinsically. Okay? But if you work harder on the job comparatively, then you're facing the external environment, toxic environment, and even toxic bosses. So with that said, Stephen, let me get to my point. And you may believe this, believe it or not, that the title Intense Work is Rest is designed to be a stop sign for the modern mind. In our current culture, we are conditioned to believe that work and rest are binary opposites. In other words, we are conditioned to believe that work is a cost we pay and rest is a reward we receive once the work is finished. This creates a life of constant oscillation. We suffer through the work to earn the rest. Now, I also got this title by doing research, and there was a brilliant professor of mathematics who lived in India in the late 1800s, early 1900s. He actually died at the age of 32, young, who became a sage, and he made this statement: intense work is rest. And what he said, and I'll get to the end point, is that this brilliant professor of maths and sage taught that when a person, and I'll say it very slowly, when a person is at the height of their powers, in other words, when they are doing their absolute best in their job, they are not working in the sense of exerting ego-driven effort. They are in a state of flow. You know the famous flow,
1: Yes.
0: right? When you're in the zone where the doer has vanished. And then my final point there is when you remove the friction of the ego, and this is all about ego, the I am doing this thought, the work becomes an harmonious expression of your nature. In this state, the body may be moving with immense intensity, but the inner self, and I talked about intrinsic abilities, remains in a state of absolute statistical rest. Thus, the paradox, the more intensely you work without the ego, the more restful the work becomes.

0: Sure. No, I think I see the analogy. I mean, I've seen sports people in the zone, and you can see they're not working when they're doing amazing things on a field. Professor Vale Padayachi is talking to us about his career, how I make my money. He's with us for another few minutes. He's also released the book, Intense Workers Rest, Cultivating Devotion and Equanimity. It's 9 minutes to eight.
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0: 8 minutes to eight the time. Professor Vale Padayachi, he's a power and energy expert. He's been a senior executive at City Power. He's been executive manager at Eskom, just talking about the business of electricity. Vale, we talked about working in a city utility, and we're seeing huge changes in the way that electricity is delivered. So you've got microgrids, you've got people using solar, you've got the smart meters playing a much bigger role in managing electricity. Do you think that a career in electricity, in the management of electricity over the next 20 years, is going to be very, very different from what it was before? I'm not talking about the process of generating it. I'm talking about the process of managing it.
6: Absolutely, Stephen. In fact, as you know, I'm also a visiting professor at UJ and guest lecturers at other universities. So I deal with students even now, third, final year students, honors students. And they're asking me that same question. You know, what is their future of their careers? Are they going to be typical engineers like I would have come through or other engineers? Now, the management of power and energy, electricity, will change drastically. Actually, I would argue, could be made simpler, but complex. In other words, you've got tools like artificial intelligence, and you've got digitization, which will make the task of number crunching and solutions driven much easier. But having said that, Stephen, the grid is getting more and more complex. Now, we go back for over 100 years, we had centralized generation, a single flow of electrons, customers had no choices. Now we've got decentralized generation, DERs. We've got 2-3-way flows of electrons, extensive digitization, and artificial intelligence. So the management could be made easier, but what I would caution, Stephen, and this is what the students are also afraid of, is that they seem to think that artificial intelligence is going to be the panacea of solving all problems, including the management. Now, as we know, artificial intelligence, depending on garbage in, garbage out, you would get appropriate solutions. Now, let me make one anecdote, which I've been making to students in the last couple of weeks, that we have what we call a self-annealing grid, right? the grid that yields itself. So the national grid, I mean, we've advanced so much in technology, and I alluded to that, is that if there's a problem on the grid, not a drastic problem, but a problem on the grid, artificial intelligence, digitization, can investigate that problem without you even knowing about it, the grid operator. We'll make a diagnosis and provide a solution and anneal, not anneal, healing, self-healing grid, sorry, right? Healing is the word, and heal the grid. Now, that's fine if the information or the algorithms that the AI has is correct. But if the information that gets into those algorithms is not correct, Stephen, can you imagine what's going to come out of the self-healing? Yeah. It'll be a problem. So from a management point of view, that's my fear. So the system operator will have to be one step ahead. And then my other point is cybersecurity. To make management of the grid proper, we've got to be ahead of the game with respect to cybersecurity. So cybersecurity, and if we let AI run away, we could run into problems with respect to management of the grid.
0: We're going to run out of time in a minute, but one of the things I noticed is that you clearly have kept studying throughout your career. How important has that been? Is someone going into this kind of sector now going to have to keep studying through the whole career because things are changing quite so quickly?
6: Well, I alluded to this at the beginning, Stephen. I said one of the key success factors that that I've realized very early in my career is that you've got to work smarter, not harder, on yourself than you do on your job. Because if you work harder on your job, which many people do, not smarter, you may or may not make a living because you have to continuously contend with external environments that are toxic. However, if you work smarter, not harder, on yourself, continuously, if you continuously renew yourself, you can face any external environment, meaning yourself intrinsically. And that is how, Stephen, and I say this with humility, I was able to, in inverted commas, get around the tough apartheid period,
0: sure,
6: including other difficult situations, in other words, where you take decisions on the field. And although I don't welcome pressure, I can thrive under pressure and by using these tools, Stephen.
0: Professor, thank you. Really do appreciate the time. Professor Vali Pariyachi is the power and energy expert, a former executive manager at Eskom, a former senior executive at City Power as well, as you know, often quoted in terms of electricity. The book Intense Workers Rest, Cultivating Devotion and Equanimity, but talking to us tonight about his career in How I Make My Money on The Money Show.
4: The Money Show, Stephen Curtis, is brought to you by Absa Business Banking, the bank of the woman entrepreneur, all year round, weeknights at 6 p.m.
0: Well, in the U.S., things recovering slightly, so oil prices still are very high. At the open today, people very concerned about what was going to happen with AI after those comments about how AI needs to be paced, slowed down. Also concerns about a possible interest rate hike, so concerns there. But the Dow Jones beginning to shrug off some of those losses, down 0.2% now. The Nasdaq are recovering to down just by 0.09%. The S&P 500 down 0.22%. Interesting to watch that. And, of course, the big story still, the situation in the Middle East. We'll be watching that closely over the next few days. We'll be back tomorrow. Good evening. It's 8 o'clock.
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7: Good evening, I'm Maki Malapo. The MK Party Women's League is accusing police of failing to respond with the required urgency following the discovery of 5 women's bodies in the Kempton Park area. Today, a 5th body was discovered in the area, half naked and bruised, while 4 others were earlier discovered with similar profiles. The league says while the public had a right to be warned about the possibility of a serial killer, police failed to communicate adequately and timelessly when the pattern first emerged. Party Secretary General Lindy Wimchali says the bodies of women must never become sites of violence, exploitation or murder.
8: Families cannot be left searching for answers while their loved ones may already be among the victims. We call upon SAPS to urgently intensify investigations, identify the victims, establish the full extent of these crimes, and pursue every lead to bring the perpetrators to book.
7: Police are currently investigating whether the murders are linked. The Development Bank of Southern Africa has provided 62.4 billion rand in infrastructure development support in the year to March 2026. The figure includes 20.7 billion rand in loans and equity disbursements to development projects. The DBSA says 6.5 billion rand worth of infrastructure was delivered, while another 17 billion rand in projects was prepared, approved or enabled. It also says the infrastructure projects facilitated almost 20,000 temporary and permanent jobs, Annelita Fandese has more.
9: The Development Bank of Southern Africa also says it unlocked 3.5 billion rand in infrastructure for under-resourced municipalities, while a further 14.7 billion rand was catalyzed from other sources. The bank says this support helped deliver 25 new schools, refurbish 23 others, and improve sanitation facilities for thousands of learners. The DBSA's results come as government continues to look to development finance institutions to help close South Africa's infrastructure gap and mobilize private sector funding. Annelita Fandese, Eyewitness News.
7: The African Transformation Movement has filed its application to intervene in the ANC's case against the Electoral Commission over its missed deadline to submit all its candidates to contest the November elections. The ATM has come to the defense of the commission, saying there's nothing wrong with its online candidate nomination system. The party says the ANC can't appeal having failed to submit its candidate lists for six municipalities by the deadline. In response to the case, the IEC has revealed that the ANC was making changes to its candidate lists up to 5 minutes before the deadline and says there were no technical problems with its system as alleged by the ANC. Lindsay Dentlinger has more.
10: The ATM is making similar arguments to the DA, which also applied to intervene in the ANC's case. The ATM plans to contest in all of the six municipalities where the ANC failed to submit its candidates by last month's deadline. Its parliamentary leader, Vuyo Zungula, who today was announced as the party's Johannesburg mayoral candidate, says the application is being brought on behalf of the candidates contesting the November elections, its supporters and in the public interest. Zungula says the ANC can't claim that by having uploaded candidate information, it equates to having submitted the names as final. Besides, the ATM says political parties have been trained on the Electoral Commission's online submission system since 2019, and the ANC can't now question its operability. The party concludes that because it's the ANC that has erred and not the commission, there's no decision that can be appealed in law. The case is due to be heard tomorrow. Lindsay Dentlinger, Eyewitness News.
7: The trial of alleged underworld figure Nafees Modak has faced yet another delay after one co-accused was sent for a medical evaluation. Modak and 14 others face a slew of charges for various crimes, including murder, racketeering, fraud and money laundering. After 2 weeks in the witness box, co-accused Yannick Adonis told the Western Cape High Court today he wants to commit suicide. Carlo Peterson has more.
11: A trial within a trial commenced today for the court to decide whether a statement allegedly given by accused number 10 Yannick Adonis can be used as evidence in the trial. In the statement, Adonis admits Nafees Modak asked him to organize hits on Detective Charles Kinnear and former AGU head Andre Lincoln. However, Adonis denies making the statement, saying former AGU captain John van Staden convinced him to sign blank pages. Van Staden today refuted Adonis's claims. When Adonis returned to the witness box to be cross-examined by the state, he told the court he wants to commit suicide. Presiding Judge Robert Hinney postponed the matter to the 5th of October for Adonis to be treated and assessed by a social worker. Carlo Peterson, Eyewitness News.
7: And Nigerian billionaire Aliko Dangote has launched Africa's largest ever share sale, offering a stake in his oil refinery to the general public in a deal that could raise as much as $2.1 billion. The initial public offering is for roughly 3% of the Dangote refinery, with the billionaire saying he wanted to give ordinary Nigerians the chance to share in the plant's success. The refinery, which started production in 2024, is one of the largest in the world and took more than a decade to complete. It now supplies more than 70% of Nigeria's energy consumption, and as the BBC reports, many Nigerians have expressed excitement at the prospect of owning a part of it. The IPO lasts for a month, and the minimum purchase is 10 shares, costing about $4. Gold's trading at $4,311.94 an ounce. The rand at 16.24 to the dollar, at 21.86 to the pound, at 18.72 to the euro. Brent crude oil is at $105.88 a barrel. A look at your weather. Partly cloudy and windy Tuesday in store for Gauteng tomorrow, with isolated showers and thunder showers expected. Joburg will drop to overnight lows of 10 degrees and peak at highs of 22. Pretoria is at 13 and 24. Vereeniging is also at lows of 13, reaching highs of 23 degrees. Partly cloudy skies in Cape Town with fresh northwesterly winds at a low of 14 and a high of 17 degrees. The top story in Eyewitness News this hour. The MK Party Women's League is accusing police of failing to respond with the required urgency following the discovery of five women's bodies in the Kempton Park area.
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15: It's 6 minutes after 8 o'clock and welcome to the show. My name is Aubrey Masango. I'll be with you until midnight, and I'm really looking forward to a great evening of conversation and, of course, a great week of conversation as we look at the various stories, the various topics that are making us think and talk about, I suppose, the state of the world around us and beyond. And I'm really looking forward to these conversations in this week. Remember, the number to dial to be part of that conversation is 011-883-0702. And of course, if you are in Cape Town, especially in the first hour of the show, you can join us on 021-446-0567. I'm available, of course, on the WhatsApp line, the 702 WhatsApp line, for your short text and short voice message. Folks, I know that you want to leave a well-thought-through dissertation. It's just that we just don't have the time on the WhatsApp space. So maybe it's better for you to call in and then let us know what your thoughts are about the various topics we'll discuss this evening and throughout the week, I suppose. So really looking forward to that. I'm available on Twitter or X as at Bra Aubrey. And of course, I'm available, as I said, on the 702 WhatsApp line, 072-702-1702. Lots to talk about this evening. But yeah, man, hey, emphatic win against the New Zealand All Blacks. The Springboks beat the All Blacks 43-28 in the fourth and final test of rugby's greatest rivalry in Baltimore, USA, on Saturday to win the series 3-1. And I wonder whether what they aimed to do, which, at least according to reports, was to try and get the sport of rugby, the game of rugby, develop some roots in America.
16: Yeah.
15: Because that was one of my questions last week. I said, why aren't we going to New Zealand? Why are we going to play in Baltimore? And the argument that was presented for me, or the reason for this move, was to say, listen, this is one of the biggest sporting markets in the world. Yeah. Rugby is looking to get some sort of presence in the United States of America before, of course, the World Cup that will be hosted by America, the next round of the World Cup. So interesting to see that we had the game, an emphatic win by the Box. Kind of like wasn't surprised, eh? I'm interested to hear your thoughts about whether or not we will perhaps plant the right sorts of seeds for the Americans to start enjoying rugby like we enjoy here in South Africa and perhaps New Zealand, Australia. Let me say, the countries in the Southern Hemisphere and perhaps Europe, yeah? Mm-hmm. Be interested to hear your thoughts about that. Danny Jordan wins the two-man race, eh? For SAFA president.
16: Yeah.
15: He wins. I would never have believed it, but he won emphatically by a serious margin. Of course, there were a lot of unhappy people, particularly those who thought that Mr. Sandi Lezungu was going to be the victor in that race.
16: Sure.
15: I was sure that, in fact, I thought that Danny Jordan would gracefully hand over. I didn't think that he would really seriously contest. I thought that, look, the guy's an octogenarian. He's 82? Mm-hmm. Yeah, almost 82. I thought he would have thought, yeah, look, I've had a good innings. I've done well. You know, I've got a good legacy. I leave in the year. Bafana Bafana did some great things in the World Cup. And football is healthy at the moment when I leave. I thought that that would have been his reasoning to say, I'm going to bow out and I'm going to bow out gracefully. Let the younger man walk into the space and call me as an elder sort of advisor. And yeah, man, I just secretly thought maybe he was going to say, guys, I'm good.
16: I think it's time.
15: No, I think a lot of people will say it's time, Uncle Dan. Really, I think a lot of people will say so. But I thought he would have said, gents, Maluju, Egesdoli.
16: Yeah.
15: I'm out. I'm going into the sunset. I've done. And I think that South Africa would have been a lot more appreciative of that move.
16: Sure.
15: Yeah? Because Danny's a very good administrator. I mean, let's be look at Chris's face. Danny's a good administrator when all things are equal, I imagine, right? But I really think that he would have come to the point where he himself says, "Ah, guys, I've had a good innings. I'm walking out." So I'd like to hear your thoughts about that. And then, of course, there's this tragic, tragic story. We're going to talk about it in the second hour of the show, of the murder now of 5 women in Kempton Park. And there are real, real concerns that we might be dealing with a serial killer scenario here. And I don't know how we start to have the right conversation that is going to produce the desired results when we tackle that conversation. I've seen some hardcore talk around this. Of course, there are those, and I agree, that perhaps society should have been alerted earlier, because it appears that some of the women that have been murdered were murdered as early as July. And perhaps society, the community, should have been made to understand that something is going on as early as that. But then there are those that might argue that the dots had not yet been connected, that it may even be a serial killer type because of the similarities in the modus operandi. Secondly, there is the warnings that have now come out from various levels of the South African police services that have been directed specifically at women. And one can perhaps understand why, because the victims have been women. But many women are angry at the fact that, one, we are now having to be told to be careful, to walk in groups, and we are not being told that something is going to be done about it so that we don't have to walk around afraid all the time, and that this issue is not addressing the problem, and that is the criminality of murderous people who are going after women, right? And I get that displeasure. I get it. I really do. I think that it feels like it's yet another victim blaming sort of narrative. I get it. But this person, if it is a serial killer situation, is targeting women. And we can have a conversation about why the police have not been able to be successful in reining them in, or him in, or her in, whoever it is that's killing women, right?
16: Yeah.
15: We can have a genuine conversation about the fact that the police have been inefficient, they've been tardy, and their communication skills have been. The reality, though, is that we have this situation. So how do you say, guys, this guy or these people or whoever it is targeting women, And therefore, we need to be a little more vigilant and a little more careful as women in that area of, I think it's Ransfield in Kempton Park. Because there seems to be something going, how do you say it in a way that is not offensive to women? Yeah? I'm a father of a girl, of a young woman.
16: Sure.
15: Oh, I want to know that warning has come out. Mm. Without normalizing the idea that women must be the ones that are hiding themselves all the time. So I want to open that debate because, sincerely, I want to be guided as to how we have the conversation. With all of the issues that are obviously problematic in this conversation, right? Mm-hmm. I know that if somebody were to say, all black people must be careful in a certain area, I know that I would be offended. But I'm wondering if there was a serial killer or somebody that was targeting black people in a particular place, whether or not I would not want to be warned to say, this guy looks like he's coming after black people. So there needs to be a greater sense of vigilance.
16: True.
15: And I don't know whether that analogy is good enough or acceptable. So I'm really looking for a conversation that is going to be instructional. Because maybe we speak and we don't think deeply enough about some of these issues. And I'm inviting a conversation that is going to teach us the right sensitivities as to how we talk about this. Mm. Added to that is the conversation about the appropriation of culture. Three white young women decided to take part in the feast of Nkosi Womhlanga. I think it's called the reed dance.
16: Yeah.
15: Over the weekend in KwaZulu-Natal. Three white young women. Majority of people were very accommodative and said, this is great. It shows that there are parts of our society that are beginning to embrace African culture. But then there is a significant group of people that were angered by this and said, no, this is not right. This is cultural appropriation. And again, in the same way that I'm asking for an instructive, educational conversation about how we have this conversation, is that I have been part of conversations that have said, guys, we need to see more ethnic groups that are not necessarily African by indigenous descent. Embrace more African cultures. People have been here for more than 500 years that have not spoken or learned to speak an indigenous language. Forget the language, a name. Mm-hmm. Maybe we need a few Tandis, a few more Sbonelos. Yeah?
16: Yeah.
15: Okay. And then we kind of like have consensus about that. And then somebody actually makes the effort to say, I'm going to try and be part of a cultural process that is going to make me become part of society in the African way. And then we say, no, no, no, that's cultural appropriation. I get a little dizzy sometimes because I don't know actually what we want. So I'm asking, I really am asking seriously about a conversation that is instructive, that is educational about that space. How do we welcome people into our cultural practices without it being a matter of cultural misappropriation? Because for the longest time, I've been part of debates and said, but you've been here for 400, 500 years. You call yourself African. Why do you not participate in some of the African rituals here? Then they do. Then we have a problem. Okay, so I'm looking for that conversation. But then in the second hour of the show, we're going to have the conversation about what is happening in Kempton Park. Bianca van Asviergen is joining me, who's a criminologist. Dr. Mxolisi Mathebula, independent security analyst, joining me then. Then in the third hour of the show, we look at the political space, what's going on in the ANC. Lots of factional issues arising in the ANC. Talk a little bit about what's going on in the battle between the ANC and the IEC. Why the ANC? Because the ANC, at least for now, is still the biggest party in South Africa. And it is the political pace setter for now. Yeah? So we're going to look at them because we're likely to see similar trends in other political parties if the political direction or trajectory goes the same way. Hey, man, who would have ever thought, 20 years ago, who would have ever thought that the ANC would be looking down the barrel of 30% of the electoral? Who? I certainly wouldn't have been that guy. I remember laughing at somebody who said, we need to start imagining South Africa without the ANC at the helm. I literally laughed because it just was inconceivable. We're there now. We're there now. We look at the ANC, the politics of the ANC, just before we get to the local government elections on the 4th of November. Then we open up the lines. But in this first hour, I'm going to be speaking to Andrew Uberholzer, CEO of the Prostate Cancer Association of South Africa. Now, Prostate Cancer Awareness Month is September, where we are in now. And it is shining a spotlight on the growing impact of the disease among South African men, with prostate cancer now the most commonly diagnosed cancer among men in the country. The latest National Cancer Registry data also lists prostate cancer as the leading invasive cancer among South African men. The disease remains a significant concern for black men, who face a disproportionately higher risk of aggressive prostate cancer and death. Research has also highlighted gaps in awareness and early detection, particularly amongst black African men. That got me to set up right. Yeah? Hey, bruh, Chris?
17: Yeah.
15: That's just me and you, bruh. Sure. I mean, I'm not laughing because of 20 years. I'm laughing because I'm nervous as hell.
17: Yeah.
15: So I'm looking forward to having Andrew Uberholzer talk to us about this straight after this.
18: This is a message from Mayor Jordan Hill Lewis.
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15: Sorry, I've just been corrected. Danny Jordan is 75 years old. He'll be 79 when he leaves office in 4 years' time. Not 80, as I thought he is now. Yeah, still quite significant, isn't it? We'll talk about it as we continue. Andrew Uberholzer is my guest, CEO of the Prostate Cancer Foundation of South Africa. Andrew, thank you so much for your time. Really, really appreciate it. September is Prostate Cancer Awareness Month. What are we trying to get the men and women out there to know about prostate cancer?
26: Good evening, Aubrey, and good evening to all of your listeners. So the big issue with prostate cancer is that you usually know symptoms in the early stages of this disease. And that's why screening is so important. A simple blood test, there's no more finger. I'm sure many men are relieved about that. For men who are not having any symptoms, just a simple blood test called a PSA or prostate specific antigen test is sufficient to tell us if there's a problem in the prostate. And then we can investigate further to determine if you need to have a prostate biopsy. So I think that's the most important message to get across to men. Don't wait till it's too late. Take the test, get screened. We can catch it early. We can cure this disease.
15: So I agree. I think that is big news and perhaps good news for most men, because I think a lot of guys had misgivings around the testing the testing method of the past. That involved perhaps invasive routines, as it were. So you're saying to me, Andrew, all you need to do now in order to get yourself checked out is to have a small prick on your finger and we get some bloods and we should know where we stand, yeah?
26: Yeah, actually, we prefer the full blood test, not the finger prick test, because that actually gives us a number. We call that your PSA score. And the finger prick doesn't give us that number. That number is really critical. Because even if it stays within normal range but changes a lot year on year, it tells us there's a problem. Now, the other challenge that we really face in South Africa is, as you've mentioned, unfortunately, black guys have a much higher risk for prostate cancer, about a 60% increased risk.
15: Yeah.
26: So if we look at the incidence, about one in four black guys are likely to be affected by the disease versus about one in eight white males. So they really do fall into a higher risk category. And that's why we recommend that black guys consider screening from about the age of 40. And then because family history of cancer is another risk factor. So anyone with a history of breast or prostate cancer in a first-degree relative should also consider screening from 40, and then for all other men from the age of 45. And that will ensure we can pick the disease up in the early stages when it's actually curable and the cure rates are then really good. Unfortunately, if the cancer spreads, we call that metastatic prostate cancer, to other parts of the body, we can't cure this disease. We can only slow down the progression of the cancer.
15: Why is that? Why is that, Andrew? Why is it black oaks are at a higher risk? 16%? What's going on?
26: 60%.
15: 60%.
26: So, yeah, much higher risk. And it's a genetic factor, unfortunately. It's the same through Africa, Middle Africa, and Western Africa as well. And unfortunately, in Africa, we have one of the highest death rates from prostate cancer in the world. And that's largely to do with the fact that men are not going for the screening. So they're coming in when this cancer is already spread or advanced. And as I said, it's then not curable. And only 30% of those men will be alive after 5 years. Whereas if we can diagnose and treat it in the early stages, 98% of those men are going to be alive after 5 years. So really the take-home message is screening. And unfortunately, we're under-screening men in South Africa, which means we're under-diagnosing and under-treating this disease.
15: Don't we run the risk, Andrew, of sounding like screening is a cure? You know what I mean? I mean, I hear you. I think I hear what you're saying, that the earlier we detect the presence of prostate cancer, the quicker and the more efficiently we can deploy whatever treatments that are required, right? We might even get a cure in some rare cases. Don't we run the risk sometimes of sounding as though we are suggesting that screening is the cure?
26: Well, it's not the cure, but what it does is it catches the disease in the early stages, which means we can either treat it by removing the prostate, we call that a radical prostatectomy, or we can use radiation treatments where we implant radioactive seeds into the prostate, for example. We call that brachytherapy, or we can use external beam radiation where we blast the prostate with high doses of X-rays. What happens in the early stages is the cancer is still confined to the prostate. It hasn't broken through and spread out of the prostate. So by removing it or treating it with radiation, we can cure it. And as I said, the cure rates are fantastic.
15: Yeah.
26: 98% of guys are going to be alive then after 5 years.
15: Really?
26: Unfortunately, when the prostate cancer spreads throughout the body, it's still prostate cancer tumors that starts growing elsewhere. But that is no longer curable. Our treatments then are aimed at slowing down the progression of the cancer. And the treatments are improving, and we can keep guys alive for longer now. But unfortunately, a lot of those treatments are very expensive, and they're not always available in our public sector hospitals. So I do have to harp on about the importance of screening, because that's the only way. If you're not having symptoms, you're only going to, and you're coming in and waiting until you are having symptoms, chances are that cancer is spread and then it's not curable.
15: I'm a 53-year-old guy. My technical producer is a 40-something-year-old guy. So my sense is that, and both of us are black guys. So my sense, so, you know, when I was reading that stat, both of us sat up and said, hey, Brew, we need to go and get checked, right?
26: Absolutely. And it's yep. so simple. It's yep. just a blood test. You can go to a pathology laboratory, pop in at a pharmacy, to a pharmacy clinic, go to your GP. As I said, we've taken that dreaded finger. It's not necessary just to screen for prostate cancer. If there's a problem,
15: yeah.
26: then we're gonna refer you to a urologist. That kind of our men's yeah. health specialist.
15: Yeah, yeah.
26: And the urologist will do further tests.
15: I can safely say that I have had a test before, and you know, maybe 2 years ago. Would it be good for me to go for another one this year, perhaps?
26: So we actually recommend every year just. Okay. To make it part of your annual health risk check, because
15: right.
26: there's a lot of other silent diseases, a lot of cardiovascular diseases. We need to check your blood pressure. We need to check for sugar in the blood for diabetes. We need to check the waist circumference, all of those different things. So just include it in your annual health risk screening is the best thing to do.
15: You said to me that, you know, most of the reasons that are attributable to prostate cancer have to do with genetic propensity. Is it possible for you to just dig a little deeper for me as to what are the causes? I mean, I get that there are genetic propensities, but propensities to what? Why is it that that a particular group of people, black guys on the African continent, are more prone to it? Is it a diet thing that is triggered by, I mean, is it a genetic thing that's triggered by a dietary issue, climate? What do we know?
26: So unfortunately, the reality is we don't know what causes prostate cancer. So we can't put in a preventative strategy for this disease, which is a major challenge. We can, with so many other cancers, we can tell you what to do to prevent getting that cancer. So with colorectal cancer, for example, there's certain dietary factors, have a higher fiber diet, lots of fresh fruit and vegetables, stay off too much red meat and processed meat. It's not the case with prostate cancer. The risk factors are essentially age. As you get older, men get older, they're more likely to get this disease. It's race, as I've already said. And that's completely the opposite, for example, with testicular cancer, where hardly any black guys get testicular cancer. It's mostly white guys. So, again, there's a genetic, an underlying genetic predisposition there. And then with prostate cancer, as with many other cancers, that family history is really very important. So if you've had a father or a brother who's had prostate cancer, your risk is much higher, particularly if they've had it at a younger age, or if you've had a mother with breast cancer, or you have a sister with breast cancer. So most cancers, when there's a family history, there's a higher risk as well. Interestingly, the only modifiable risk factor we've identified is the number of ejaculations that a guy has every month. So more than 21 seems to reduce the risk by about 20%. So that's a very easy health behavior to change. I always say there's 22 working days in the diary, and I didn't say how you have to have the ejaculation, so I don't want a whole lot of partners phoning me saying they're feeling pressurized, but that's the only modifiable risk factor. There are some dietary links, but not strong enough for us to really make sound recommendations at this point. The genetics, there's a lot of studies going on through Africa, but genetic studies take long and they're difficult to do, trying to actually identify the specific genomes that increase the risk. But it's the same for black guys living in America. But unfortunately, black African guys living here seem to get a more aggressive tumor type in South Africa and a more aggressive disease. So really, it's about awareness and about screening is our only kind of preventative strategy or strategy to detect the disease early. And we don't always have great resources in the public sector to do that. So a big challenge.
15: Yeah, Bafuthu, let's go and test, Bafuthu. Let's go and test. Assembly. Please, gents, let's go and test. It's an important situation. Let's go and test. And you know, Andrew, We've had conversations on air about, you know, how guys tend to be a little coy under normal circumstances of the common cold or the flu. Guys don't like to go to the doctor. It's just guys just feel queasy about that for many, many different reasons. We need to get over that, right?
26: Absolutely. You know, I always use the analogy of how guys look after their cars.
15: Yep.
26: They take their cars for a service. They do the preventative maintenance with their cars, but they don't do the same thing with their
15: body. Oh, so true. Hey?
26: Women are so much more responsible. So, you know, if you've got a female partner and they're saying, hey, I'm going for my checkups, listen to them. Book your checkups at the same time, because I think men need to take more ownership of their health and be a little bit more proactive. It's going to make a big difference in the long run.
15: Sure. What one of the things you've mentioned, by the way, please give us a call, 011-883-0702 or 021-446-0567. Any questions you might have for Andrew Oberholzer, CEO of the Prostate Cancer Foundation of South Africa. We're talking about prostate cancer. September is Prostate Cancer Awareness Month. And the word, guys, is that we need to go out there and get tested. You know, the sooner we get tested, the better we are, or the better position we are in to take. We've got more options. Let me just put it that way. We've got more options. We can get into a proper treatment process way before we can really talk about some tragic stories that are usually associated with prostate cancer. So please, please, please, any questions that you might have, give us a call right now, 011-883-0702-021-446-0567. One of the things you've just said, Andrew, was that if there is a history of cancer in the family, that would be a pretty good indicator of the possibility of it reoccurring in another generation. That's a big problem, because that kind of data doesn't exist. Data doesn't exist. Very few people know what exactly was the reason why great-grandfather or dad died of. We might have an indigenous name of what he died of, but it might not necessarily be understood as cancer. You know, people will say, you know, he died of this or that, but maybe it was cancer. How is that issue dealt with as we try to be a little more proactive in our treatment of the situation?
26: So, I mean, that's a really difficult issue, because there's still a taboo in some cultures around prostate cancer. And that's to do with the fact that the prostate is an internal sex organ.
15: Yeah.
26: So when we treat prostate cancer, the side effects are really personal for men. So if we do a radical prostatectomy, there can be some erectile dysfunction. So it's affecting a man's erections. There's leaking of urine, which is embarrassing for guys to talk about. And it's the same with the radiation treatments. And then for more advanced prostate cancer, we treat it by removing testosterone. Unfortunately, that's the only way to slow down the progression of the disease. Now, testosterone is our male hormone. That's what gives us our sex drive, our erections. It affects the size of our sex organs, our drive, our energy, our muscle mass. So when we take testosterone away, it has a massive impact on a man's quality of life. But we're trying to slow this cancer down and save your life. So those things can be difficult for men to talk about. So often we will find in older generations, it just was not disclosed what a man died of because of this taboo. Yeah. And I think we need to just be, as men, be more open about these things, honestly.
15: Yeah.
26: That's going to make a difference if we treat it as normal. And again, learn from women, our women folk, because when a woman gets breast cancer, other women rally around her. They're supportive of each other, and they get involved in breast cancer awareness events. We really have so few prostate cancer awareness events. We have the great daredevil in the purple speedos, which is a lot of fun. And I think we had to combine fun and entertainment for men to get them involved in awareness campaigns. And that works very well. We run a fun campaign in September called Shoot Up September. But if we look at the number of men's cancer awareness events versus breast cancer and women's cancer events, we should learn more from them about being open
15: Absolutely.
26: About these health problems.
15: Absolutely.
26: And having honest conversations about them.
15: Absolutely. I think there's so many things right now that are pointing to us as men having to be more comfortable with having these, shall we call them, vulnerable conversations? So many issues. I mean, you know, whether it is our emotional stability, our dealing with historical issues of unresolved traumas in the past, all of them are starting to really point to the fact that we need to start talking and talking a little more openly, Andrew. And I think that the prostate cancer conversation is falling into that space as well. I want to take a quick call from Joe in KwaZulu-Natal. Joe, good evening to you.
0: Hi, good evening, Aubrey, and good evening to your guest, Andre. Yep.
15: Yeah, go ahead.
0: Yeah. Okay, I wanted to know from Andre, what's the specific, on, you know, is there any link between enlarged prostate and sort of risk of getting cancer from an enlarged prostate? And then the other question is, you got naturopathic methods of taking antioxidants, like having lots of blueberries, zinc, and saw palmetto, you know, seeds, things like that.
15: Joe, thanks very much for the call. Andrew?
0: So the first question is an excellent one. So if there are symptoms in the early stages, they're often what's called urinary symptoms. That's when a man battle to start peeing, or the urine stream is very weak, or they have to get up a lot at night to pee. They feel as if they haven't emptied their bladder. They dribble when they finish peeing. All of those urinary symptoms often are the same symptoms you get from an enlarged prostate, a condition we call benign prostatic hyperplasia. So remember that an enlarged prostate can also cause a raised PSA, as can an infection of the prostate. So I always say to guys, don't panic if your PSA is high. It's not a cancer-specific test. It's just telling us something is wrong in the prostate, which is why more of this protein is leaking into the blood. So but that enlarged prostate is a benign condition. It's not cancerous at all. But it's also very common as guys get older. So unfortunately, cancer is a much bigger problem because, as I said before, prostate cancer can spread. And in terms of the second question, we haven't identified any other, as I've said, preventative methods like diet, taking antioxidants, all of these different things that men can do. I would still encourage men, healthy lifestyle, exercise, keeping the weight under control. Exercising regularly has massive benefits for other health conditions, which are even more deadlier than prostate cancer. So we would definitely encourage men to do that, but we haven't established a link with prostate cancer necessarily in those things.
15: Rabili Peterson sends me a message on the WhatsApp lines. He says, you and the team and all 702 landers, I really like this topic. It's very important to us as men of all kinds, so we can test at any local clinic. Andrew?
0: We hope that you can, and we really are trying to work with Department of Health to ensure that happens. It doesn't always happen, unfortunately, and if it doesn't, it's important to alert us to that so that we can address it, because we don't want men to have to wait until they're having symptoms before they get helped. But we have a resource problem, as you're aware, in our public sector facilities, but it's a test that should be available at a local clinic. And not just a tertiary hospital, but it varies a lot from province to province and from facility to facility. Unfortunately, traditionally, we haven't had very male-friendly primary healthcare clinics in South Africa necessarily, and they're often staffed predominantly by female professional nurses. Nothing wrong with that, but many men may find it a little bit awkward to have a conversation about their prostate with a healthcare professional. But certainly we hope that testing is becoming more freely available. Both ourselves and cancer, as beneficiaries of the Hollard Daredevil, use some of that funding towards providing free PSA testing campaigns in underprivileged communities, because, as I've said before, that's the only way we can ensure early detection and when cure is possible.
15: Tepo in Mabobani says, how successful is brachytherapy or prostate intervention? And that's from Tepo in Mabobani.
26: So if the right patient is selected, the outcomes from whether you have a radical prostatectomy, where we surgically remove the prostate, or whether you

0: and men get a lot of irritation after the brachy. So it's a very successful treatment. It's done a lot in South Africa. So as I've said before, and it's important for men to find the treatment that's going to work best for them. Some men want the cancer out and they feel more comfortable that it's surgically removed. It depends on other factors as well. There's some patients who are not necessarily suitable for brachytherapy. And importantly, your backup options with brachytherapy are not quite as good as if you've had a radical prostatectomy and it fails and the PSA starts rising again, you've got radiation as a backup option. If brachytherapy fails, it's very difficult to use surgery as a backup option. So you need to understand the advantages and the disadvantages of each treatment because they are very different. Surgery is a lot much slower process in terms of your recovery. And men should get good advice on all the treatment options available to them from their doctor so that they can make an informed choice with their doctor.
1: What is, just explain to me again, please, Andrew, the PSA assessment. What is that all about?
0: So the PSA is the blood test we use to screen for prostate cancer. So PSA is a protein that's made in the prostate, and it should mostly be contained within the prostate. But when this protein, it's called prostate-specific antigen, leaks into the bloodstream, we get higher levels, and that can be caused by either prostate cancer or an enlarged prostate or an infection. So that's why it's our screening test, but it's not a cancer-specific screening test. It tells us something's wrong, and we're going to send you off to the urologist. Right. Who's going to do further checks on you. We have really amazing new technology now where before deciding on whether a biopsy is necessary or not, the doctor will often send you for an MRI, and that will show whether there's suspicious areas in the prostate or not. The prostate biopsy involves inserting very thin needles. It's done by the urologist. That's kind of our men's health specialist. He inserts these very thin needles into the prostate, removes some of the cells. Those cells are sent off to a pathology laboratory where they are analyzed to see whether there's cancer cells and how aggressive the cancer cells are. And you will get a Gleason score based on the pattern of those cells, and that's a very good indicator of how aggressive the disease is that you have. So in many cases, a lot of men will be diagnosed with prostate cancer, but a very non-aggressive type of cancer. And one of the treatment options is to do nothing, but just monitor it very carefully so that you avoid the side effects of erectile dysfunction and incontinence. And we monitor it, and if it starts to progress, the urologist can intervene early enough to still cure that cancer. That's called active surveillance, which is really a good option if you don't have an aggressive type of prostate cancer, which often is quite often in guys.
1: Speak to Tabo in Pretoria. Hey, Tabo.
2: Hey, bro. This is one of the topics that is quite fascinating.
1: Yeah.
2: And actually, it's very, very important for us men, more especially the black men in South Africa. But Obza, I just want to say to the doctor, I actually went for Raxum therapy at one of the best hospitals in Pretoria. And then I just want to know from the doctor, after I actually did my therapy, I didn't become aware that I have to screen for PSA cancer. I mean, the cancer, prostate cancer or something. It was just an enlargement of the prostate. The urine and everything passed on. It was perfect, 100%, back to younghood. Now, I just want to know, secondly, again, doctor, if after doing the therapy, the Raxum treatment, after how long must I go back again to do that? Because definitely, I think I just don't want to take chances on that.
1: Sure. All right. Thanks, Tibos. Andrew?
0: Yeah, so I think a lot of guys think because they've had the resin therapy, as the caller was referring to, for enlarged prostate. Some men have what's called a TURP, where they go into the urethra and they scrape out the cells in the prostate to relieve the pressure on that tube that carries the urine from the bladder through the prostate. This is all conditions caused by an enlarged prostate. Even though you've had some of these treatments, you still need to check for prostate cancer because you will still have prostate cells left within the capsule there. And that's important for guys to realize. I can't tell you the exact time after resin therapy. It's probably about 6 months before you need to be having that PSA again. But just important for guys to realize, even if they've had the

0: they'd scraped out the TURP or they've had rhythm therapy for enlarged prostate, they still need to have that PSA regularly to check for, because there's still cancer, there's still prostate cells left there that can become cancerous.
1: Anne is in Sandton. Hi, Anne.
2: Good afternoon. Good evening. Sorry.
1: Good evening. Go for it.
2: Yes. You know, we know now with all the latest research that cancer is caused by a parasite. And I was just wondering what the latest research is with regards to, you've been talking about black men having more incidences of prostate cancer. Could this be related to eating red meat, not organic red meat that is filled with chemicals and antibiotics, and also the huge consumption of pap, mealy meal?
1: So you think that maybe we need to look at the dietary issues there, Anne?
2: Without a question.
1: All right, let's hear what Andrew has to say. Andrew, the dietary issue rising again?
0: So there is some research showing a correlation between saturated fats and red meat that it might increase the risk. But until we have enough evidence and enough data, we can't make a strong recommendation. Before we make a recommendation, we need level 1A data. And as I've said, we are not sure at this stage what causes prostate cancer. There's definitely an underlying genetic component there, obviously, that black guys have. And as I say, we're busy trying to identify those genotypes. We can't change genetics with diet, unfortunately. Sure. So I can't make a strong enough dietary recommendation. We definitely can. That there's the red meat is definitely a high intake of red meat is a causative factor for colorectal cancer, and particularly burnt red meat, which is a problem in South Africa because we love our braais. It changes the chemical composition of the meat and makes it more likely to cause cancer. But we can't say that for prostate cancer with any high degree of certainty. We just don't have enough data to make those associations at this point. I'm not saying it won't change in the future, but until we have enough data, we can't go around making those recommendations. For other cancers, we can recommend dietary preventative strategies, but not for prostate cancer really at this stage.
1: Lehlohonolo is in Pelindaba. Good evening to you, Lehlohonolo.
3: Hey, Brawls, thank you very much, and welcome, and thanks to your guests.
1: Thank you, sir.
3: For the information. My situation is... I'm in remission. I've done brachytherapy, everything you talked about.
1: Yeah.
3: I've gone through radiation.
1: Yeah.
3: Then my question really is, and a concern, is there data or evidence to suggest otherwise about alternative medicine like herbs and all those kind of things? Like, for example, the research that we continue doing, we hear that B17 can help for us with prostate cancer, but... it gets dismissed when you go further to find that the other side say it's not clinically proven. Now, my question is that have we done or is there data available or research that points to the other side that alternative medicine can be considered? I'll listen on the radio.
1: So, Nolo, thanks very much for that question. Andrew, alternative medicines, both here and abroad, have been a big conversation as far as prostate cancer is concerned. What data do we have? What information do we have in that regard?
0: To be honest with you, we don't have strong enough data to be able to prove any of those theories. I'm not saying that they don't work. We just don't have the data to make those recommendations. So, and somebody will always pull a clinical or one trial out or say, you know, it worked for 10 people in this place. That's not what we need to be able to make a recommendation in guidelines. We need what's called level 1A evidence, which is a lot of clinical trials that have been done in a randomized, controlled, placebo-controlled fashion before we'll find a recommendation in guidelines. Now, we might not all agree with that, but we have to follow some scientific methodology before we start throwing around recommendations, because otherwise we have people that start claiming, making all sorts of claims. And we, without the data to back up those claims, it would really be irresponsible. So in South Africa, we, Prostate Cancer Foundation, produce local guidelines, but they are very much based on international guidelines where there's large amounts of evidence to prove things. So, you know, we might be sitting here in 5 years having a very different conversation, because we've established causality. And diet is probably one of the most difficult things to establish causality, because diet is very much related to income levels. And we find in certain diseases, people with high intakes of olive oil seem to have reduced risk for certain things. But is it the olive oil? Is it because olive oil is so expensive? They're in an income group where they have access to much better preventative medicine than people in lower socioeconomic groups. So I'm just saying diet is one of the most difficult things to study. And also you're relying on people to report what they've eaten, which you can't lock them in a room for 6 months and actually control their diet 100%.
1: Well, Andrew, very sobering conversation here, man. Very, very sobering conversation. As we close, what are the, I suppose, two things that we need to take away from this conversation and wake up with tomorrow? I'm looking at Chris now and saying, dude, we need to go again, right?
0: Absolutely.
1: But what are the two things that, if we heard nothing at all tonight, if we didn't record anything in our minds with regards to prostate cancer and awareness to it, these are the two things that we need to take away. What are those?
0: Let's just please go for that simple PSA blood test and go at the age that you need to go at. 40 for black guys, anyone with a family history. Also, if you've got a BRCA2 gene mutation in the family that you're aware of, go from the age of 40. For all other men, go and have that first PSA at 45. That's ultimately what's going to help us to detect this disease early when we can cure it. So early detection is really the answer here, but that means going for the screening. So please, guys, don't wait till it's too late. Take the test and get involved in some men's awareness activities, because we can do much better, whether it's the Hollard Daredevil in October that takes place on the 23rd of October. Join the guys at Zoo Lake, thousands of them in the purple Speedos, or you can do it wherever you are in the country. Put the Speedo on. Let's make a statement that we care about our health. Or suit up in September, put a suit on with a couple of guys just for one day. We sell little badges for 50 Rand. And let's just get more involved in being aware of our health and have the conversation. Sure.
1: Andrew Oberholzer, CEO of the Prostate Cancer Foundation of South Africa. I don't want to scare anybody, Andrew. I mean, I think I'll probably do the suit thing. Andrew Oberholzer, thanks very much. Really, really appreciate you talking to us this evening. Let's take a break. When we come back, Eyewitness News.
4: This is EWN.
5: Good evening, I'm Mikey Malapo. The MK Party Women's League is accusing police of failing to respond with the required urgency following the discovery of 5 women's bodies in the Kempton Park area. Today, a 5th body was discovered in the area, half naked and bruised, while 4 others were earlier discovered with similar profiles. The league says while the public had a right to be warned about the possibility of a serial killer, police failed to communicate adequately and timeously when the pattern first emerged. Party Secretary General Lindi Wimchali says the bodies of women must never become sites of violence, exploitation or murder.
6: Families cannot be left searching for answers while their loved ones may already be among the victims. We call upon SAPS to urgently intensify investigations, identify the victims, establish the full extent of these crimes, and pursue every lead to bring the perpetrators to book.
5: Police are currently investigating whether the murders are linked. a 34.7 million rand payment to a company contracted by the Emfuleni municipality has raised questions over the cost of a tender understood to be worth 16 million rand. The company, Mabuela Forestry and Construction, is owned by Mpomalema, who faces corruption, fraud and theft charges linked to the fleet deal. Malema returned to the Vanderbijl Park Magistrates Court, where his case was postponed to Thursday for bail judgment. Nkosikona Malingamnisi has more.
7: Municipal records seen by EWN show 19 vehicles were procured from the company. However, it is now known that only 7 were delivered. But in the case also linked to murdered Emfuleni whistleblower and employee Mathara Nsofu, the state is only prosecuting on allegations linked to 18 vehicles with a price tag of 16 million rand. Speaking outside court today, DA Emfuleni mayoral candidate Kingsol Tshabalala says the case is much deeper than it appears.
8: We're also going to seek an audience with the PKTT to share additional information with them to show that the actual figure is not 16 million.
7: Sikhona Malingamnisi, Eyewitness News.
5: Basic Education Minister Siviwe Kwagube has defended her decision to halt a textbook tender and says she won't be intimidated by teacher unions. Kwagube says the foundation phase catalogue for grades 1 to 3 has not been cancelled but has merely been suspended while she awaits legal advice from senior counsel. Kwagube was addressing the Cape Town Press Club on the 1.6 billion rand textbook tender and the reasons for its suspension. Babalo Ndenze has more.
9: Basic Education Minister Siviwe Kwagube told the Cape Town Press Club that an independent probe found serious weaknesses in the process and potential financial misconduct in the processing of the tender. But Kwagube says she won't be intimidated by those opposed to her decision, like the South African Democratic Teachers Union, which accused her of being anti-transformation.
10: I will not be intimidated out of doing the work that this office requires. And I reject the suggestion that demanding a fair process is an attack on transformation. Teacher unions have an important role to play in our education system. Teachers deserve strong representation, safe schools, and resources to teach.
9: Kwagube says plans are in place for the 2027 academic year, and she's asked the Director General to work urgently with provinces on the practical details, like what books are needed and what funding is available. Babalo Ndenze, Eyewitness News, Cape Town.
5: Refugees who have camped on the streets of Durban for more than 3 months say they're looking forward to being relocated to a safer location. Since May, more than 100 migrants have been staying outside the Home Affairs Refugee Reception Centre offices on the Che Guevara Road. This after they were chased away from their homes and businesses in the run-up to the June 30th anti-illegal immigration protests. Tabiso Goba has more.
11: For many of the refugees, they would have preferred to stay in Durban, where they have lived for many years. However, the options from government was to either return to their communities or go to the Lindela Repatriation Center. After two confrontations with March and March demonstrators, in which one turned violent, one of the group's leaders, Gerard Itabelo, says they had no choice but to go to Gauteng.
12: We just accepted the offer of being sheltered in Lindela since the government has ensured us safety and the protection there, also the school of our kids, hospitals, and also renewing our documentation and the free of movement going out and coming back so that we can be doing our other things.
11: Itabelo says they are leaving tomorrow morning. Tabiso Koba, Eyewitness News, Durban.
5: And former Statistician General Padi Lehohla has challenged the idea that South Africa can simply tax its way out of its fiscal problems. Speaking at the 13th annual Tax Indaba, Lehohla argues that South Africa needs to rethink the structure of its economy, including how we address historical economic exclusion and who actually participates in creating wealth. He has been making the case for a different approach to economic redress, one that places greater emphasis on cooperatives, local economic participation and the use of data to understand where wealth is being created and who is being left behind.
13: So treating national public finance like domestic budgeting creates false economic equivalence and constrains policy choices. And that leads to a substantive misallocation. And the crisis spans structural fractures in tax morality, institutional pension fund deployment and natural asset governance.
5: Gold's trading at $4,305.84 an ounce. The rand at 16.24 to the dollar, at 21.94 to the pound, at 18.77 to the euro. Brent crude oil is at $105.81 a barrel. A look at your weather. Partly cloudy skies in store for Gauteng tomorrow, along with windy conditions that come with isolated showers and thunder showers. Joburg will drop to overnight lows of 10 degrees and peak at highs of 22. Pretoria is at 13 and 24. Vereeniging at 13 as well, reaching highs of 23 degrees. Partly cloudy skies in Cape Town with fresh northwesterly winds at a low of 14 and a high of 17 degrees. The top story in Eyewitness News this hour. The MK Party Women's League is accusing police of failing to respond with the required urgency following the discovery of five women's bodies in the Kempton Park area.
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15: The Deputy Defence Minister Bantu Olomisa was speaking at the Defence Industry Lekgotla, which was held at the CSIR International Convention Centre, where he said that government is looking at partnerships with the private sector to help ease the serious funding pressures facing the Department of Defence, as well as to strengthen the country's military capabilities. Joining me on the line now is Defence Analyst Ricardo Teixeira. Key to what the Deputy Minister was saying is that in engaging in these partnerships, it will not in any way be compromising, obviously, essential information and intelligence pertaining to our defense and military. Is this possible?
0: Yes, it's not going to in any way cause any national security concerns. I mean, most of the knowledge and the expertise in the weapon systems and communication systems and command and control is now sitting in the private sector and being exported around the world. So that debate is very much one that doesn't really make sense to me, considering that if we look at where SANDF is sitting with their technology, they're still sitting and using systems that were developed in the 90s. So the national security concern is more in not updating the systems.
15: Where are the obvious opportunities of collaboration with the private sector, do you think?
0: Right now, it's going to be in munitions, command and control systems, and it's going to be in modern technology such as drones, intelligence, surveillance, and reconnaissance drones specifically, one-way attack munitions. But furthermore, in simple things like body armor, uniforms, and new rifles. But again, of course, the private industry in South Africa, everybody makes an armored vehicle, so there's plenty to choose from there as well.
15: The current budget allocation stands at around 57.6 billion rand, which is equal to roughly 0.7% of GDP. This is grossly underfunded, our military, isn't it?
0: Yes, it is. In my opinion, the underfunding of defence, that is the real national security threat.
15: Remind me what the ideal is. Is it 2%? I think the NATO members are being forced to increase the funding of the military to that sort of level. And with the new Prime Minister coming into the UK, the Defence Minister, Wes Streeting, is going to be forced and pushed, actually, to see more investment in defence.
0: Yeah, so in NATO right now, they're pushing for up to 3.5%. Now, the ideal number is really dependent on the country. I mean, some countries such as Turkey are spending 1.9% and ending up with huge militaries, but that's because they rely on conscription. Of course, the US is spending around 4%. Poland is spending around 4.5%. But for South Africa to kind of undo the previous two decades of underfunding, a number closer to about 2.5% would be better as well. Ultimately, it's Treasury just does not have the appetite. But in Rand terms, the cost of what we are looking at is closer to about a trillion Rand over a decade.
15: Oh, wow. I jokingly said in the previous hour, Ricardo, that if Lesotho or Eswatini was to invade us, we probably would not have enough muscle to resist them, which I hope was a joke and not a reality. But why do we need a strong military?
0: So South Africa needs a military for one specific reason. We are
16: the most, well, we're the manufacturing economy of the area. So we stabilize the region. We benefit from stability in the region. If the region becomes unstable, that becomes a problem for South Africa. We see it already now with Zimbabwe and Mozambique, with humanitarian crises, the threats of terrorism in Mozambique spreading south, and as well to protect our territorial integrity and to defend our people. A mentor of mine, Helmut Heitmann, always says that every country has a military on their territory. It's either their own or someone else's. And ultimately, constitutionally, the military's role is to defend South Africa, its territorial integrity, and its people. It's the first duty of the state is to protect its citizens.
15: Which I think is something that I suppose many listeners will resonate with. We are using the military at the moment to supplement the work of the SAPS in fighting things like substance and gang violence in the Western Cape and Zamazamas in Gauteng. This is not an ideal use of the military, is it?
16: No, it's not. This is what we call mission creep, where the military is constantly being used to assist the police when the police can't fulfill their mandate. And it has become a serious contention, in my opinion, because what we're seeing is the military being used for everything other than their intended purpose. And ultimately what it's come down to is the government's insistence that the military be used for any problem instead of actually fixing the military for one specific purpose.
15: All right, let's see what comes out from the suggestions by the Deputy Minister. Thank you very much, Ricardo Teixeira, defense analyst, reflecting on statements shared at a Lekgotla on Defense by Deputy Minister Bantulo Misa, that we need to see collaboration with the private sector to improve our military.
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15: Was it more than 84,000 people who were at the M&T Bank Stadium, majority of them South Africans? 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
21: Today we're playing in the non-fiction space as we share the latest release by Dr. Ryan Blumenthal. He is a forensic pathologist and professor of forensic medicine at the University of Pretoria. And Ryan has spent well over a quarter of a century working in the field. He's published several layman's books about his experiences in addition to numerous academic papers and textbooks. He's also won several awards for his ability to communicate science and research to the public. And I think those awards probably recognize what his existing readers already know, that he has a real knack for discussing very difficult and sometimes quite gruesome subject matter in a way that is not macabre or sensationalist, that is interesting and invokes curiosity and sensitivity at the same time. So it's a huge pleasure to have him with us via Zoom this afternoon to talk about his new book, which is called Trace, Case Studies of a Forensic Pathologist in Africa. Ryan, I know lots of our listeners enjoyed listening to you at Franschhoek, but it's my first time interviewing you. Welcome to the show.
22: It's an honor to be here. Thanks for having me.
21: It's a great pleasure. This book really makes it clear that, sorry, before I ask my first question, let me just maybe put out this warning. Obviously, this is a book about autopsies. There is going to be some content that may be upsetting to some of our more sensitive listeners. I do just want to say we'll do our best to manage the level of detail that we share, but it is possible that this might steer into squeamish content at the very least. So please just do take that into consideration if you are sensitive to such content. Thanks for that. Ryan, I want to start with what this book tells us about the number of forensic pathologists that we have versus the number that we need. I mean, in short, your profession is woefully understaffed and under-resourced in South Africa, and the pressure that puts on those of you who are in the field is immense. Won't you share with our listeners just how severe the issue is?
22: Look, autopsies are back-breaking, exhausting, dirty. Yeah, they take their toll. And there are only 80 to 90 of us in the country, and we're all working hard, sometimes under suboptimal conditions, to bring about, to help, you know, contributing to justice. So South Africa needs about 5 forensic pathologists per million population. So currently there are only 80 to 90 of us in the country. So we require, I think, just to play the game, minimum 300.
21: Sure.
22: For our population, yes.
21: So you're all shouldering basically 3 people's work, in short, is what you're saying. And as you've said, it's not any work at all. It's very difficult physically and emotionally. Given those pressures, Ryan, I think a lot of people might be surprised that you find time to write books on this side. But is it a case of writing because you make time for it, or is writing actually a crucial part of your ability to do this job? Because I get the feeling it's your way of dealing with what you're confronted with every day.
22: That is a superb question. Yeah, why do I do what I do? Look, it's good to share this knowledge. We want to make the world a better place, and obviously, if we can prevent the same type of death happening again, I think that's a big win, because we never want to see the same type of death twice.
21: Yeah.
22: So I like the word public health pathologist, because we do facilitate public health. Sometimes the first presentation can be death. Sometimes someone just presents dead, and then it's up to us to find out what happened and to answer questions. So why do I do it? Yeah, and writing is, look, it is very therapeutic, it's cathartic, and it's lovely to share these stories. It's because it's about the reader. I think once they've read Trace, they'll see the world a little differently.
21: I mean, you've conducted over 13,000 autopsies over the course of your career so far. Was that something you set out to do, that the little Ryan envisaged himself doing one day? I'm always fascinated what drew people into a profession like this. What was the case for you?
22: That is, sure. Let's ask us some easy questions, shall we? Yeah. No, I think, you know, you end up where you're supposed to be. It's my calling. I don't think I'd be good at anything else. You need a certain kind of mindset. It's about puzzle solving. You also have to be a certain kind of person, because you got to be fit mentally, emotionally, physically, psychologically, because you are seeing the worst that humans have to offer on a day-to-day basis. You're seeing man's inhumanity to man. Does one become more hardened to death as one sees more of it? I think one becomes more sensitive to it as one sees more of it.
21: Interesting.
22: And it's really a mirror of what's happening in society, because just from the luxury of my own mortuary, I can tell you what's happening in our nation. You can tell the health of the nation. You can tell, you know, if a new gang has moved into the neighborhood. You can see if there's a new emergent drug or disease. You can tell so much just from what ends up on your autopsy table. So it's situated in the blind spot of humanity, and it's written from a reflection from that viewpoint.
21: Yeah. Ryan, one of our listeners is asking, and I'm so glad they've asked this because your book does speak into the space a lot. They're asking how realistic the TV shows, the CSIs and the like, that we see representing your field and the sort of associated professionals. How realistic is that? Is that what it's like in real life? For example, the one thing you speak to and write about in this book is the luxury of having the forensic pathologist on the actual crime scene, seeing the crime scene for themselves. You know, in CSI, they're there every time. They've got a whole team of technicians working, collecting evidence for them, and they can direct that process. And of course, you hear the stats you shared with us, you must realize immediately that's not going to be possible in South Africa. How far is your day-to-day reality from what we see on TV?
22: Right. So the first thing I need to mention is that they are top consultants that are working on these shows to ensure realism.
21: Okay.
22: So make no mistake, some of the top minds in the world are working on these shows. Oftentimes, forensic pathologists, anthropologists. So it's as real can be. However, look, it's called the CSI effect. If on these shows, the case is solved within an hour, whereas in reality, it takes, as you know, sometimes months, sometimes years to solve a case. And, you know, results don't just happen like this. It's got to go through due process. So, and yeah, our workload is extreme. And one of my topics is about streamlining or modernizing or, you know, the system to try and get it slicker, smoother, more efficient for all South Africans.
21: You also write with I was incredibly intrigued by the sections where you write about how technology is helping that streamlining and could potentially do so in future. You talk about the possibilities of AI in this field. You also talk about developments such as a robotic dog that's already in use. And in fact, let's pause there. Ryan, tell our listeners a little bit about that particular development.
22: Yeah, so we are short-staffed and we obviously very scared about going to hazardous death scenes. Now, what is a hazardous death scene? That is, for example, fires, chemicals, radioactive, infectious, anything that could harm medical personnel or detective personnel. So we thought we'd start with a safe environment such as hanging. So generally speaking, I think it's one of the safer death scenes to investigate. And we've got this mobile quadruped agile dog called Smoof, which is like a robotic dog with a payload on its back. So it can work out GPS. It's got video camera, 360. It's got sensors. It didn't have audio, unfortunately. And you'd think you wouldn't need audio on a hanging scene. However, the one case we went to, a woman hanged herself and she was playing on her phone, Brandy Carlile, the story on repeat on loud. So Smoof didn't pick that up, and the human had to go there to document that. And then there were some scenes where Smoof got dust in its joints and some scenes where our robotic dog couldn't look on tabletops for end-of-life directives or suicide notes. Mm. So we've trained Smoof quite well now. So if ever there is, you know, God forbid, a hazardous death scene, we have a well-trained robot that can go in.
21: Yeah. I mean, that's fascinating. As you say, wonderful to, especially given how few of you there are. Obviously, one wants to reduce the hazards to those of you who are still working in the profession. And if robot technology can do it, then absolutely great. Speaking of the hazards to the profession, Ryan, the one thing I learned from this book, which I'd never heard about before, was how big a risk tuberculosis is to forensic pathologists. Won't you tell us a bit more?
22: Well, there are many risks to our profession, mechanical, psychological, infectious. So I just focused in the book on infections, and I went throughout history to look at how dangerous tuberculosis is. I mean, I've had colleagues come down with tuberculosis, and it is one of our greatest risks. I mean, the guy that invented the stethoscope died of TB. The guy that invented histology died of TB. One of my favorite authors, D.H. Lawrence, died of TB. TB is very infectious, and it's ubiquitous throughout South Africa. How and why people get TB is still quite a mystery, but I think it depends on intensity, duration, and nature of contact, how hard, how long, and what kind of contact they have with someone with TB, and then they can get it or not.
21: Yeah. Fascinating stuff. Just for anybody who's coming in midway to this conversation, we're in conversation with author Ryan Blumenthal, who is a forensic pathologist and professor of forensic medicine at the University of Pretoria, and who's just published the latest of a series of books talking about his work experiences. The new one is called Trace, Case Studies of a Forensic Pathologist in Africa. Now, let's talk a little bit more directly about that title. It references trace evidence, and we all feel like we're experts after watching dozens of seasons of CSI, but Ryan, maybe we should ask the obvious question. Can you explain what trace evidence is and isn't, and what role it plays in your job?
22: Forensic scientists, I mean, they live, eat, breathe, dream trace evidence. Yep. And what is trace evidence? Well, trace evidence could be anything from your glitter makeup to your perfume to an emoji to a word or an idea. Trace is the ultimate, you know, every contact leaves a trace. That's what Edmund Locard said. Mm. And this book looks at trace evidence from a forensic pathology point of view. So going back to glitter, which I'm not a fan of, I've seen glitter in the intestine. Ooh. So I've cut open autopsies and found glitter makeup in the intestine. You know, if you go to a wedding wearing glitter makeup, by the end of the wedding, everyone will be covered in glitter makeup because that is what trace evidence is. It spreads by virtue of contact theory.
21: Yeah. That Locard's principle, I actually funny, just heard it referenced in my audiobook this morning. The idea being when two people come into contact with one another, they leave a trace that they were there. And, you know, that might be a shed skin cell. It might be a piece of hair. It might be the glitter makeup. But there is a sign left behind. And obviously, finding those markers and interpreting what they mean is at the heart of your job. Tony is asking, picking up on your comment about the hazards of the profession, he's asking on email whether you've actually ever found yourself personally at risk when examining a crime scene.
22: Yeah, so look, we call it a death scene. It's only a crime scene if we know there's a crime.
21: Yep.
22: So if someone just drops dead, it's a death scene. However, there could be a crime and then it becomes a crime scene. And there are multiple hazards and risks. So I discussed them in my second book, which is Risking Life or Death, because we risk our lives for other people's deaths. And it's everything from infectious to psychological to mafia to, you know, if you find something contrary to the authorities, to your overlords, I mean, you're at risk if you're dealing with hot potato cases.
21: Mm.
22: There's, you know, HIV AIDS lives for 16.5 days after death. So,
21: sure.
22: We've had forensic pathologists die and disappear in our profession. And in my second book, I document all the forensic pathologists that have died throughout history in our profession. So I did a deep dive into that.
21: Yeah.
22: I mean, there was one pathologist that was doing an autopsy on someone with cellulitis of the leg and developed cellulitis, which is a skin infection, and died. We had a veterinary pathologist who got a drop of horse blood in his mouth and died of fatal glanders. And we've had, yeah, it's all in the book about the dangers and risks and hazards that are prone to our profession.
21: Yeah.
22: So when you're doing your autopsy, it's called the hot zone. And just outside the hot zone is the warm zone. Mm. And just outside the warm zone is the cold zone. So when you're right there in the hot zone, you've got increased intensity, duration, and nature of contact for whatever is on that body or in that body.
21: Okay.
22: There could be fully cocked and loaded guns in there, sharp objects in pockets. You're going by the grace of God.
21: Yeah. I'm deliberately not giving away too many of the stories from this book because I want our listeners to go and read them for themselves. But I will just mention that, you know, some of the cases include really fascinating looks at bullets that had evaded detection. You know, the case of a bullet that was hiding behind the coins in somebody's pocket on the initial X-ray. There are fascinating looks at people who died by electricity strike and what the sort of evidence that was presented in that case could be. It looks at unexplained deaths. It looks at some highly unusual cases. And I don't want to say too much more than that. If you find this kind of material fascinating, if you are interested in science and the pursuit of knowledge, you're going to find this book absolutely gripping. I want to circle back to that term, the pursuit of knowledge, because Ryan, you know, I got the feeling reading this book, how many thousands of autopsies is it that you have done? And yet you obviously still care on two different levels. It's very clear that there is the element of the scientific explorer in you, that you love what you do and you're committed to what you do because it is a puzzle to be solved. And there's the intellectual quest of that. But you also get a very strong sense of your awareness of the pursuit of justice, even if that is just answering, you know, a family's questions about what has happened, if there was no crime involved. Do you still hold on to that sort of personal element as strongly after all of these years? Or is one of the risks of the profession that you start to become hardened to that? Or is it something you feel will never go away?
22: You can never become mechanistic. Look, we stick to our protocols. However, every single case, there's a story behind it. That's a human that's lost their life. And, you know, I think when readers finish reading Trace, they will have a new appreciation for life. Well, that is my hope when I wrote the book. And also, I just wanted to highlight, you know, there are incredible forensic experts and detectives out there that really are amazing people, like real heroes, unsung heroes, that are contributing towards justice and making a safer society for us all. And yeah, it's just also to highlight science in service of society. I would love to build a safer, more compassionate society for South Africa. We have everything here, and I believe autopsies can help create a better world.
21: It really shines through in your book. And Ryan, yeah, I mean, you talk about the unsung heroes, but I think count yourself as one of them. Thank you for all of those years of service in this field, in a field that very few people have the strength to go into and stay in. And thank heavens for people like you who are prepared to do it. And what a bonus that you happen to have an immense skill as a writer to communicate it so well with us. I hope our listeners are going to go and grab a copy of Trace in their local bookstore. It's published by Tafelberg, and it is available in all good bookstores now at around 280 Rand a copy. Ryan, are your previous books also still also in print and on sale widely?
22: I should hope so.
21: If they haven't all been bought already. Here's Dr. Ryan Blumenthal. Great pleasure to have you on the show today. Thank you for your time.
22: Thank you.
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3: If you are close to the action, you know about the agave action in South Africa. Diego, officially welcome. It's good to have you.
23: No, thank you very much for giving us the opportunity to share such a beautiful passion and project that I feel more than represent us is representing the country and the farmers and the plants that belong to this beautiful country.
3: So let me tell you about Diego Avila. He's a trained biologist. He spent 2.5 years scouting agave species across South Africa with his partner Sebastian O'Keefe before settling on a wild red agave near Ladysmith, paired with Cape Town's Hope Distillery for distillation. It gave birth to Inzalo, meaning descendant in Zulu, and it pays homage to its Mexican heritage while remaining distinctly African, or South African specifically. You are Colombian, though. You're not Mexican.
23: Yeah, I'm Colombian. I'm Colombian, and as you mentioned, a biologist. And most of my friends say, like, a marine biologist producing alcohol.
3: Are you a marine biologist? Yeah. Okay, spending time in the dry hinterland of the Karoo. You are the second Colombian that I meet, that I know personally, whose hands I've taken. The other one was a shaman.
23: Wow.
3: a very, very powerful presence. And it looks nearly as if you could be a shaman with your long hair and your very open face.
23: Maybe in my last past, at my last life, I was a shaman too.
3: Okay. he's got the long kind of flowing hair, but maybe that's a good start. I didn't know that you're a marine biologist. How does a marine biologist find the Karoo?
23: Yeah. Is actually the main guy is Sebastian. Sebastian is the one who got the idea to do something with the agaves in this beautiful country. And when I joined him, I thought it was a little bit crazy because I thought he doesn't know anything about the agave plants. But he said, like, no, the crazy is you. Jump into my car, I'm going to show you something. He drove outside of Cape Town for a couple of hours, and I couldn't believe my eyes the amount of agaves that you can find in South Africa. So since that point, I say, like, oh, it's beautiful, because it's going to be a beautiful opportunity to create something for my culture inside of South Africa with these beautiful plants. So as a biologist, it's just understanding of the cells and the physiology of the cells, how they change, how they produce alcohol from a piece of sugar and makes so much party for humans. So it's a cell at the end. That is the connection, just cells and how they produce alcohol.
3: Okay, so agave can only be grown, and I can see it's grown for commercial purposes because it looks very organized agriculture. Is it only grown for alcohol purposes?
23: Actually, in Mexico, it is started more like a source of energy for the population. And after the source of energy, they realize that they can use the spikes as a needles. And then they realize that from that plant, they can just get fibers and they can create clothes and different stuff.
3: Wow.
23: So it was part of their culture. That is why they are so jealous about this word and about this name. It's just because it wasn't just a couple of years ago. It was 100 years ago that they have been using this plant, understanding and finding the different different kind of ways to use it to support life in Mexico.
3: Okay, so what global recognition? Batch one took the international stage by storm. It's pulled in a gold at the Agavos Awards. That's the premier international agave-only competition. It took a double gold at the International Spirits Challenge. A unanimous vote, may I add, from all the judges. It took gold at the WSC, which is the International Wine and Spirit Competition. It took silver at the San Francisco World Spirits Competition. That's very significant. And it says batch one.
23: Yeah.
3: Is batch one going to be consistent in terms of taste, or are you going to be playing around with the possibilities?
23: The idea to call it batch one at the beginning is because we have been conscious that we are just students in this process. And that took us to the 2 years and a half to go to Mexico and learn from the real masters of these farmers and every single person that is involved. So that was why we decided just to call it batch one, because we know that we are in this learning process. And the beautiful part is this learning process, it has been a successful end with all of those prizes. But I want to say something about the prizes. The prizes is just a confirmation that we are working hard here. And more than that, it's just a beautiful invitation for South Africans, South African farmers, engineers, just to believe in this soil, to believe in the plants, to believe in the things that belong to South Africa. Because, look, we are made to do something really great with this beautiful soil and these beautiful plants and these beautiful South African people.
3: Again, let's go back to agave introduced to South Africa about 300 years ago.
23: Yes.
3: Tell us about the history. My history is that it was grown to keep the cattle off the railway lines.
23: Yeah. So, actually, it is. I cannot say that this is the real story. There is going to be plenty theories and plenty hypotheses, but I think the one that makes more sense for me is the colony time. All these guys that decide to scout the world, finding new lands and new resources, they took these plants from Mexico and they spread these plants around the world, let's say. And these plants found out the specific beautiful places just to grow and create that beautiful profiles and adaptations that we are talking about right now. So it's more like a 300 to 400 years ago, the colony just spread these beautiful plants, and now they found South Africa, and they have been having this beautiful conversation between these plants from Mexico to the South African soil, that now we cannot call it Mexican plants. We have to call it descendants from that Mexican plants.
3: It absolutely looks like that. I think we should just take a listen to this voice note about agave. Let's take a listen, Joe.
6: So just expanding on the agave plant, it was also used for sisal rope. And there were plantations in northern Natal, miles and miles of sisal plantations. And of course, what's happened is that nylon took over from general purpose rope. Maybe your guest can expand on that.
3: Diego, did you get that question?
23: Is related to how South Africans has been using to
3: fiber.
23: Yeah. It's not just South Africans. It has been from different places. Even Brazil, they found the opportunity. Some of the species are going to be source of a huge source of fiber, and they have been creating a different kind of industries around. So some places they can see the opportunity of fiber, and another places they have seen the opportunity of the sugar.
3: Sure.
23: Because remember, at the end, as I say at the beginning of our conversation, the culture, the Mexican culture, they have been seeing that this plant, it doesn't have just one purpose.
3: Yeah.
23: It has plenty purposes, you know, like tools, fibers, and sources of sugar that keep the population going at that time.
3: And a great way to keep your cattle on your ground and not to wander off, because those pricklies are going to keep you on the side.
23: Yeah, but more than that is just to supply. South Africa found another way to supply water when the cattle were missing water.
3: Yeah.
23: So remember, this plant is huge because it sucks so much water and gathers so much water inside that at the end is going to be a beautiful source for another species.
3: Gotcha. Estelle says, welcome to this Colombian gentleman. I'm sure they will use our cacti wisely. And in the using, they will conserve our native plants too. And people are worried about that, worried about, you know, plants that are not necessarily indigenous, and it's the disproportionate kind of dependence on water, maybe?
23: Yeah. I think is the first concern. You know, because obviously we are talking about a species that doesn't belong to South Africa. But one of the things that we have to keep in our mind is this plant, by mistake, and in the soil 300-400 years ago. And the level of adaptation is massive, you know. And more than interesting is no invasive. Why I can say as a biologist that it's not invasive is just because it's not that kind of dangerous population that is growing around the whole country, because this plant needs a specific soils with a really good drain, with a really dry stuff and powerful sun. So it cannot conquer every single part. So most of the times, if you paid attention, the places in South Africa where this plant is growing is those like dry and harsh soils.
3: Yes.
23: That is more environment for them.
3: Well, that's what I got on that drive to Kimberley, which was interesting. So I wanted to ask you about Beyers Kloof, Pinotage and Vin de Constance. Those barrels, you're aging it in very specific. So is this like a bit of Mexico meeting a bit of South African winemaking?
23: Actually, I feel it's more South African than Mexican.
3: Wow.
23: Because the reason for us to play with these barrels, first, with tequila, you don't age. You age whiskey, you age rum, you know, when you are trying to develop the spirit inside of the barrel. So when you age, you are talking about 5 years, you are talking about 10, 25 years. That is the best stuff from whiskey. But for tequila, it's just tiny periods that you call it better. It's a resting period. You rest your spirit inside of that barrels. And going back to your question is, I feel like South Africa is a wine country. And the opportunity to work with barrels that have been used to produce wine is endless here compared to Mexico. Mexico doesn't produce wine. So that is the reason why for us, for Insalo, the concept of resting our spirit in wine barrels is more like the extension of the terroir, the South African terroir. That is the reason why Pinotage, Vin de Constance, is giving us that fingerprint that fancy wines left behind by the wood that is going to just highlight. It's not going to evolve our spirit. It's going to just highlight. It's almost like when you buy a masterpiece or a piece of art for your house and you decide just to put it in a beautiful frame or with a beautiful light just to enhance that piece of art for you and your friends to enjoy it.
3: Yeah, and I think that's your rationale for giving it a very distinctly African brand. You're saying on merit, that is fair.
23: Yeah, the reason to call it Insalo, it was just to honor the land and the people that belongs to this place. Because as you say, Insalo is just the descendant from Mexico. So picture this stuff. Imagine that a Mexican arrived to South Africa, got a baby here, but he just disappeared or she just disappeared and the baby grow here. Now this baby is gonna grow with the whole South African culture until the point that if you put Insalo's bottle by the two tequila bottles, they're gonna be speaking in Spanish, and Insalo bottle is gonna say like, guys, I don't get it. I don't get it. I speak English, or I speak Zulu, or I speak all the languages that belong to South Africa. So is that descendant? It has the heritage as a Mexican, but it's not Mexican anymore. It's South African.
3: Okay, that's a fascinating brand story. When did Insalo Batch 1, this particular batch that we are celebrating, to those international judges, and you would have presented that to them alongside tequilas, I would imagine, and mezcals, just generally. You knew that it's going to stand on its own in competition with tradition. I don't think you were audacious. It wasn't audacity. You didn't try your luck.
23: No, no, no. Actually, when we introduced it to all these awards, we just knew that we have been working really hard with South Africans, from the farmers, from the engineers. And when we decide that this is our flavor, this is our profile, you didn't know that we spent time with plenty chefs, South African chefs, South African bartenders, you know? So this is the result of a hard work, hard teamwork. So we were happy. We look at each other and we say, like, we have something beautiful. But we didn't know that it's going to be until that point. We didn't picture okay. that stuff until, like, wow, it's going to be considered like a 95 out of 100 points in a award, international award competition. And yes, you're right. Sorry. You're right. It's exotic. Is the

0: and you say like, you know. So I have, we have that, like parents love for this stuff. So much proud that obviously we need these outsiders just to confirm that stuff.
1: A salt and lime shot, or just neat in a heavy glass? What would you say?
0: The way that I love to drink my tequila or my insalo is neat, neat, completely, and sip it. Like when you are
1: sip it, not down it.
0: No, sip it. When you are when you are by the fire with your lover and you just can't stop kissing the entire night.
1: Yeah. Gotcha. So South American that.
0: I hope so.
1: So Latin American that one.
0: I hope so.
1: you produce it in tiny batches. There's few bottles, I would imagine, that goes around. Where can we find the bottles, and what are the costs?
0: That is nice stuff, because with Norman Goodfellows, you can just go and buy your bottle straight, and you can just enjoy it in your home.
1: Or get it delivered.
0: Or you can just go straight to our website and buy it straight. But if you want to experience something different with this insalo, there is plenty restaurants that you can go to our website, and you can see how plenty restaurants and plenty bars around South Africa, they are making magic with this spirit. It's beautiful to interact with these chefs and these mixologists, because it's like you are providing a empty canvas. So they are going to take you to another perspective of insalo things, to their skills. So as I say, you can just enjoy it at home beautifully, as I say, or go and explore the streets and interact with the mixologists and the chefs of the city.
1: Well, this is absolutely fascinating. What would you say was the single most surprising flavor note the judges found in the bottles that you maybe didn't spot?
0: I think it's more like the fruity part. The fruity part. They call it like pineapple.
1: Not the Bayer's Clove Pinotage. Not that.
0: Is that the pineapple? Is the pineapple, cooked pineapple, is one of the ones that I was like, pineapple. Because for me, it's more like that citrus, but not like the tequila side that is lime, lemon. Insalo is more like an archy orangey, that kind of citrus stuff. But your question is, what is the difference? But why, in which point we just join together, is the minerality, the salinity. That is the place where we say like, yes, we knew it. And the second one is the butter, that creaminess, that coating feeling in your mouth, belongs to the place that we joined with the judges, and is awesome.
1: We're going to have to wrap it up there. This was a fascinating insight, and my first insight into the agave. Agave, thank you very much. Diego Avila, Insalo co-founder. I'm going to be checking for those notes and other elements that you've introduced to me. And you want to go and check it out. Insalo Descendant Agave Spirits Batch 1. And you know where to find it. Thank you very much for your time and the introduction. It's appreciated.
0: No, thank you very much. And I just want to finish saying thank you very much for the farmers, for the engineers, from the winemaker that has been part of this beautiful trip.
1: Journey.
0: Thanks,
1: and
0: South Africa.
1: The journey continues.
2: Cape Talk.
3: You're listening to the best of talk.
2: Recapping the moments worth listening to. Again,
4: we're talking about creating a robotics ecosystem, joined by Dr. Crystal T. Morris for this conversation, internationally recognized educator, entrepreneur, speaker, and the founder of STEAM Kids Education. Doctor, let's jump straight into it. Let's remind everybody, what are robotics?
5: Hi. Well, I think one of our biggest misconceptions is that robotics is all about a machine, when actually robotics is the process in which we think, we learn, we create, and then we build machines based off of, you know, that thinking. What we are trying to bring to the Eastern Cape now is to build a strong enough ecosystem to where the robotics is something that we can teach in the classrooms, that it's a part of our everyday curriculum. We are moving more toward technology and innovation than we are away. And so it's just trying to make sure that our students are equipped with the knowledge of how to code, how to think outside of the box, how to do sequencing, how to put things in order, the cause and effect, so that they are ready to actually tackle robotics as they get earlier and further along in their education. go ahead. I'm sorry.
4: Yes. No, no, no. You were still saying I wanted to jump in.

0: to the part of, so obviously there would need to be some kind of ecosystem to support all of this.
1: Yes, I feel like an ecosystem, and not just a robotics ecosystem, but a technological ecosystem needs to be set in place, I think, especially in the underserved communities. So my company is STEAM Kids Education, but it's a subsidiary for Urban Community Coalition. And we provide resources to underserved communities for where they miss that, where that void is or that lack. We try and fill that void so that all of our students are on an even playing field. And so I think where we miss it is we feel like, oh, we're building the ecosystem because everybody has computers. Everybody has technology. Everybody has curriculum. But if you give computers and technology and curriculum to a school who doesn't have an air con in their building, then they can't operate those computers because the computers will overheat. Therefore, yes, they have the equipment, but they don't have the resources they need to be able to fully operate that equipment. Mm. And when we look at an ecosystem, we need to make sure that that ecosystem is set up to where all holes and voids are filled so that each child has an even playing field to be able to get the education that they need.
0: What are some of the details that get missed in conversations like this, especially when we speak about STEAM subjects for children and technology? I mean, you touched on such a key one, you know, mentioning something like an air conditioner and why that would be required and where that would sit in the hierarchy of the technology and robotics that would be needed. But what are some of the other things that as lay individuals that don't work in the industry should be knowing about when we have conversations around this pertaining to kids' education?
1: Actually, training the teachers. I think people, there's a disconnect where they feel like, oh, you're an educator, so you should automatically know everything there is to know about technology and robotics. And sometimes that's not the case. And so we introduce these curriculums and we have these great ideas and we're like, we're going to bring this here. But if you have not equipped the teachers with the knowledge and training, then how can they actually help the students get where they need?
0: What is missing in, from your view, the teachers' education and training?
1: I don't want to say it's missing as if the teachers are, as if it's a fault of the teachers. I feel that because it's not a core subject, or because it's not viewed as a core subject, it's not placed, as you said, in the hierarchy of things that need to be done. But if we actually break down what robotics is, there is a science component, there is a math component, there is an engineering component. So most of the components that actually make up STEM, that make up robotics, are already a part of the core subjects. It's a matter of bringing practicality to what you're teaching. One of the things we did at UTNIC High School is they were actually taught input-output process. They were taught this in the classroom. But then it was like, how do we adapt that to robotics? So it's the practicality of it. If you're teaching the lesson and you say your input is your computer or your program that you're using. So let's just give an example of Microsoft Word. Microsoft Word is your input. You put the information in there, okay? The processing is you want this page to print. So the processing is actually going in, selecting print, and then the output is the actual paper that comes out. So it's like, how do we tie something like that into robotics? Well, it's a hub. The robot portion is the hub. So that's what you're using. So you're opening up whatever system you're using. So let's say Spike Prime. We open up Spike Prime. We input our code. Okay. Once we actually hit send to download that code into the hub, that is our processing. And then the output is when we hit start. If that robot moves, then that's our output. So it's the same lesson. One is inside the classroom, and we have taken that lesson, and we have showed you the practicality of it in the real-life version of we can do the exact same thing and just attach robots to it. And so I think we want to overcomplicate it and say, oh, God, we can't do robotics because it's going to take, you know, all this extra step, when really you can use one lesson. that you
0: so
1: use
0: almost
1: in a regular
0: like
1: classroom.
0: The gap is in the integration, and like you said, mm-hmm. if it's not a core subject, you are going to struggle with the concept of having of how simple it is, because you know the info in isolation and in bits and pieces. But if everybody would like to get more info in spaces like this, the Convergence Summit. Thank you so much, Dr. Crystal T. Morris.
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9: In South Africa, this is so, so evident to us, because nobody chose to be born a particular color in a particular place at a particular time. 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
1: Good evening, I'm Maki Malapo. Please note that the following story contains some disturbing details. The family of murdered runner Elizabeth Tsonzo Masalakgomo has placed its faith in police to determine what happened to their daughter. The family has spoken publicly for the first time since her body was positively identified. The 38-year-old's family confirmed her identity at the Germiston mortuary today, days after she disappeared while going for a run. Mwengizi Koko has more.
2: Speaking outside the family home in Rhodesfield, Tsonzo's relatives describe the loss as devastating but say they are receiving support from those around them. The family says it has full confidence in police to establish what happened to Tsonzo. This comes as police investigate five women's deaths in the broader Kempton Park and Olifantsfontein area over the past 2 months. Tsonzo's uncle Andres Matlaila says they will not speculate on whether the cases are connected, including police concerns about the possibility of a serial killer.
3: To our satisfaction, because there's something that is being done behind the scenes. So that one I can assure you, and they are constantly updating me.
2: Police have vowed to intensify their investigation into the five cases, while one suspect remains in custody in connection with the first body found in July. Monkey Ziko Ko, Eyewitness News, Rhodesfield.
1: State-employed social workers in Khayelitsha are refusing to do home and school visits because they fear being hijacked. The National Education, Health and Allied Workers Union says this follows at least 11 attacks targeting social workers this year. The union says it's seen an uptick in certain parts of Khayelitsha since 2022. Kemre Clark has more.
4: The National Education, Health and Allied Workers Union says while the Western Cape Social Development Department was based in Khayelitsha's Lita Park in 2023, 11 of its 13 vehicles were stolen. As a safety measure, branding was removed from official vehicles, but attacks have continued. The union's Makaya Jazile says social workers deployed to trauma cases have been hijacked at gunpoint, sometimes while traveling with their children or in groups. He explains what happened in the latest incident on the 3rd of September.
5: Two armed thugs came into the yard and they demanded him to get out of the car and they drove the buggy. And since then, the vehicle has never been recovered.
4: The department says services in Khayelitsha have been limited to walk-in consultations, while home visits are only approved by appointment and with the support of law enforcement escorts. Camry Clark, Eyewitness News.
1: National Assembly Speaker Toko Didiza says migration matters will feature prominently at this week's Commonwealth Parliamentary Conference, which officially started in Cape Town this evening. This as Nigeria boycotts this week's gathering over the perceived ill treatment of its citizens living in South Africa. Didiza says the complexities of migration are not unique to South Africa, and she believes Commonwealth countries can share experiences to address related issues. Lindsay Dentlinger has more.
6: With the host nation in the spotlight over the recent anti-migrant uprising, Speaker Toko Didiza says migration has presented problems for a number of countries in the Commonwealth group.
7: Some of it as a result of climate change and displacement internally within countries, but also across borders, and how these have impacted the countries. Issues of conflict and war is the same.
6: As part of the Commonwealth's Africa region, the largest of the association, Didiza says South Africa also has lessons to share.
7: I'm sure at the end of the day, we'll be able to find a common ground on how we can be able to address this issue in a manner that shows understanding, appreciation of challenges that we might all be facing.
6: On Friday, Nigeria's House of Representatives announced that its lawmakers are banned from engaging South Africa on legislative matters over the alleged poor treatment of its citizens. Lindsay Dentlinger, Eyewitness News, Cape Town.
1: And the broader economic environment has come under the spotlight at the South African Institute of Taxation's Tax Indaba. One of the panels looked at South Africa's 2026 economic outlook and how inflation, interest rates and rising debt service costs are shaping the country's tax policy. Eurasia Group's director for South Africa, Christopher Leuwald, says it's important to have ongoing conversations about taxation and gauge whether South Africa is getting its tax system right. He says continued discussion is needed to assess whether the current tax system is achieving its objectives.
8: It is, I think, worthwhile to think through questions around whether or not you have the right kind of tax structure for the economy you have, what kind of tweaks are necessary over time. And of course, the Treasury and SARS have that conversation all the time. But it's a kind of an open question because the world around you is changing all the time.
1: Gold's trading at $4,282.54 an ounce, the rand at 16.27 to the dollar, at 21.95 to the pound, at 18.78 to the euro. Brent crude oil is at $105.33 a barrel. A look at your weather. A partly cloudy and windy Tuesday in store for Gauteng, with isolated showers and thunder showers expected tomorrow. Joburg will drop to overnight lows of 10 degrees and peak at highs of 22. Pretoria is at 13 and 24. Vereeniging is at also lows of 13 degrees, reaching highs of 23. Partly cloudy skies in the mother city with fresh northwesterly winds at a low of 14 and a high of 17 degrees. The top story in Eyewitness News this hour. The family of murdered runner Elizabeth Tsonzo Masalakgomo has placed its faith in police to determine what happened to their daughter.
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10: The main thrust of what we're talking about today is why we struggle so to talk about sex and why we don't do it more and why it is so difficult, even with our own partners, for many people to talk about our intimacy needs and wants. And also to talk about why that's an issue, how that silence can be so incredibly damaging to relationships, and on the flip side, how when we find a way of overcoming it, it can unlock something really special in terms of finding a way of deeper connection with your partner. It is a subject that is explored by sex coach Nikki Brivik in her new book called Sexponential, which just hit the shelves a couple of weeks ago. And in this book, Nikki draws on her experience working with couples over many, many years, talking about some of the common issues that occur around physical intimacy, sharing exercises and suggested talking points to try and help us to learn to articulate better what we want and need. And she also over and over again emphasizes how improving communication around this topic can strengthen not just our sex lives, but all other aspects of a relationship. And Nikki, it's wonderful to have you in studio to carry on this conversation. Thanks for joining us today.
11: Thank you. Thanks, Pippa.
10: For those of you who haven't worked it out yet, this is the same Nikki that you may know as Ask Nikki on social media. And just before we get to the main subject, Nikki, I mean, please tell us how a former lawyer ends up helping couples have better sex and learning how to talk about sex. That's quite a career shift.
11: Yes. You know, I've pivoted, as they say. I don't know. I've always had this passion to talk about sex and talk about it comfortably, because I noticed that it was an area that there was so much shame and silence surrounding it, and I could never understand it, because I know that if you kind of invest in something, you will do well in it. And it seemed to me almost like this was something people didn't know, but they didn't seem to have anywhere to go to talk about their eroticism or their desires or their fantasies. It's such a taboo topic. And I started to become this place that people would seek out advice and conversations, and I just became that go-to person. And one day I helped a couple, and he was like, it was just for fun kind of thing, I was just doing it, and he was like, you've got to do this, I mean, you've got a talent. And it was like, oh my goodness. And I realized that as much as I love being a lawyer, and I always did, and I was a plaintiff lawyer, so I kind of felt I was always on the good side. I thought, this is like a purpose. And I have this kind of driving feeling inside of me that I want people to feel more passion and more intimacy and more alive in their lives. And it kind of feels like I have to help people in this way. So I didn't leave law because I didn't enjoy it anymore. It was kind of like, it was the time. I was old enough. I had the courage, the knowledge to be able to go and spread this word. And that's why I'm so passionate. And the irony is I could never speak in public before.
10: Oh, no,
11: I
10: mean, you're kidding.
11: No, I was always kind of would cry because I get emotional. But when I'm talking about sex, it's like this drive in me that I can just talk and talk and talk. And that's why I kind of learned how to go onto Instagram even in my middle age. And yeah,
10: And here you are. You're the go-to person. And I mean, I have to say, it's very clear from your book, you've done huge amounts of research and reading and gathering of information and what other people are saying on these topics. And this conversation is playing out all over the world, not just here in South Africa. But of course, here in South Africa, we have a particular sort of cultural baggage that comes with us, Nikki. Let's talk about why we as South Africans find it so difficult to talk about these things openly. I think it's partly coming from cultural and religious perspectives. It's definitely coming from our sort of puritanical apartheid past for some of us, where you weren't allowed to even say the word sex out loud, let alone have a conversation that included things like pleasure and eroticism. Is it more than that, though?
11: You know, I think you've hit the nail on the head. I think we're actually almost conditioned never to talk about sex. And that if you are talking about sex, there's something wrong with you. There's something shameful. You are betraying the person you're with. And people, you know, even people, I see myself as a performance amplifier, not as a problem solver. I don't want to be someone that you come to when you've got a problem. Because the reality is people go to coaches for any other reason. But we're not taught that. We taught that if you are talking about sex, there's a problem in the marriage or there's a problem in the relationship. And I think it's just the way we have been brought up. We've literally surrounded this topic in absolute shame, silence, and I want to shine, you know, understanding on the confusion. I want to get people curious. What can we have? Because if we can talk about sex, it has these positive effects that ripple out into all parts of our world, actually, never mind just our relationships. It's just kind of the way it is. And I don't think it's only in South Africa. It's everywhere. But I do feel like there's a slight change. I think that we are kind of on the cusp of this understanding that sexual wellness is a pillar of our health. And, you know, we know that nutrition, exercise, supplements, sleep has become very popular. And I'm hoping that people start realizing that sex is going to be the thing that we all need to start focusing on.
10: That's part of that sort of whole life experience.
11: Exactly. Because if we ignore that one facet of ourselves, you know, it's never good to ignore something in yourself.
10: Nikki, you know, the side effect of that culture of shame and silence and not talking about it is, of course, nature abhors a vacuum, and into a vacuum pours all kinds of misinformation and what your friend whispered to in high school that they'd heard, and what somebody saw in a porn video, and what they read between the pages of a magazine that was shoved under somebody's bedroom mattress, and all these ways of sort of clustering together little, picking up nuggets of information, often from incorrect sources, have left a lot of people with a lot of misconceptions, a lot of baggage in their backpack about what sex is meant to look like and how often it's meant to happen and, you know, performance attached to it and all kinds of things. Nikki, I would guess that a lot of people who come to you seeking help and advice are dealing with that baggage in their backpack, that they've got so much expectation and anxiety around it because of what they've been told so-called normal is in this space.
11: Absolutely. And I'd go so far as to say, I think I've only met two people in my entire life who really are comfortable with sex. You know, most people have some discomfort with it, some shame attached to it, something. Even myself, I've had to work through things to be able to talk comfortably about sex because of the silence that has surrounded it, and you know, the media, our childhood, a friend saying something, you know, on the playground. And I think what happens is because we don't talk about it, we assume, and remember, assumptions are the big problem here. We assume that we are broken. We assume this is the way it is meant to be. And we need to start shedding those assumptions so that we can shine a light and realize that, no, this is not. You are actually normal. This is a common misunderstanding, because once you understand that it's just a common misunderstanding, you can talk about it more comfortably. Yeah. I mean, and that's an interesting thing that I've noticed is, and that's why I think I call the book Sexponential, because the thing about sex is just shining a light on certain things, learning that desire differences is a common thing, that it's hard to talk about sex, that desire does change in long-term relationships, and that you have to work at it. just those little understandings, what our anatomy looks like, how to pleasure a woman. Those little changes reap massive rewards in every aspect of your life, and particularly in your sex life. And so it creates this exponential growth in how you view sex. So just those small tweaks, those small changes reap massive rewards. And that's what's great about it. It doesn't mean like you have to become this triathlete to become good at talking about sex or making the change. It's just doing little tweaks that reap massive rewards.
10: Yeah. I mean, the one thing I loved in your book, Nikki, and you make it very clear, we're not suggesting in encouraging people to get more creative and explorative and have these conversations. You're not suggesting everyone needs to go and invest in a black leather cat suit and start swinging from the chandeliers. It's not about that. It's about saying, helping people find the language to articulate what they are worried about or what they're feeling isn't right. We literally don't have the words to express it, Nikki, because when we taught about this at school, it's from a biological perspective and, you know, don't get pregnant, don't catch a disease, and this is how you prevent that happening. Nobody ever has that conversation that includes anything about this is how it feels good or this is, you know.
11: Pleasure. Yeah. Pleasure is something that is never brought up in any sex education. Yeah. It's bizarre because, of course, pleasure is our birthright. We are entitled to pleasure. Pleasure makes us better people. It gets us to know ourselves better. And we go out into the world better people. And yet we never ever taught about it. We're not taught how to build beautiful relationships that last long. And yet we're told we must be monogamous. But no one's taught us how to be.
10: Yeah.
11: How to maintain that desire. How to talk about sex with compassion and kindness with our partner. How to, instead of pathologizing differences that are going to occur, they will occur. Things that changes in your sex life in a long-term relationship are going to happen. We pathologize it. People come see me, they think there's something wrong. There's something wrong with us. Actually, there's something wrong with all of us if we're looking at it through that lens. In other words, there's nothing wrong with us.
10: Yeah.
11: And once we understand that, we can go forward and start talking about it. When even like erectile dysfunction. Every single man has probably had some time when they haven't been able to get an erection. And if we would talk about it, if you said, oh, when I drink too much, I struggle to get an erection. Oh, guess what? That is a common thing. You can't believe how the relief that I hear from men when they realize, oh, so it's not just me.
10: Oh, Nikki. Just for anybody who's coming in midway to this conversation, Nikki Brivik is our guest. She's the author of a fantastic new book called Sexponential, Transform Your Sex Life. And as much as it's full of tips and tricks and exercises for couples to try and learn to talk to one another about these things, it's also, I think, much deeper than that, because it makes the point, Nikki, that it's about learning to communicate at a deeper level with your partner. And the trust that is required of that conversation, it is a special deep level of vulnerability. And I want to talk about how that information is received. It's an act of courage to say to your partner, I want us to talk about this. I'd like us to try that. Or this actually isn't working for me. Or could we try this next time? Or can we please take a little longer on XYZ? It's an act of extreme vulnerability because you don't want your partner to feel criticized or hurt or not good enough. But at the same time, you want to be able to articulate what's going to make it nicer for you. Let's talk about how that information is received. When somebody comes to you and says, I want to have this conversation, I'd like us to think about finding a new way to approach intimacy or trying this. Nikki, the way you respond to that conversation is so, so important.
11: Absolutely. And I think that's the thing. We have to, first of all, we have to dial down our sensitivities when it comes to sex. You know, we can say, please add salt to this meal. We don't take an offense to it, you know. It's okay that your partner likes to run and you like to go to gym. We don't mind about that. But when it comes to sex, we expect our partners to like everything we like. I think we must understand that we are different people. And that's the wonderful thing, because you can get to know each other in the this way. And we all develop and grow and change as we age. Yet we don't expect this to happen when it comes to sex. So we need to have a growth mindset. We need to see our partner as someone who is always growing and changing, and ourselves too. And how, and that's why I kind of encourage almost, it's not a once-off conversation. It's a conversation you need to always be having. What do we want from our sex lives? Do we want to always have a good sex life? Do we want to work on it? Because if you want to work on your sex life, you will have a good sex life. And, you know, I often say we don't always love packing lunchbox for our kids or driving them to judo every day, you know. But we do it. Why? Because it's important for us and for how we want our children to grow up, knowing what, you know, that they're secure and loved and that they and interested in what they're interested in. But why don't we do that when it comes to sex? So I think, first of all, we need to open up that conversation. We need to be sensitive. We need to do it slowly. You know, you don't have to start with, I want to swing from the chandeliers. You can start with, you know, I've noticed that we've kind of losing each other lately, or we've got into a bit of a rut, because that's what I've noticed. Most people don't have bad sex. Most of us have boring, dull, repetitive sex that we never work on. And I think that's the thing. We need novelty and excitement and adventure and variety. You know, dopamine is desire's wingman. And yet what often happens, we treat our partner like they our most comfortable outfit, like tracksuit pants. And we stop seeing them as someone interesting. And we need to start seeing them as, you know, not just that artwork that we've always seen or we've already read the book. Treat them like they're your friend. They're someone interesting you've just met, because they are. And you found them interesting at the beginning. So keep having these conversations. What have you noticed anything? Are you interested in anything? What's turning you on? And the thing, Pippa, what I've noticed is what happens out of the bedroom also enhances what happens in the bedroom. And vice versa.
10: Yeah.
11: So if you're doing something exciting outside the bedroom and you come back into the bedroom, you'll find, guess what? It's a little bit more hot. So everything affects everything. And I think we need to start seeing that sexual wellness and sexuality as a whole topic. And it's part of who we are. And we need to work on it.
10: Now, that topic needs to be explored in much more depth than we were able to do on air, particularly at 2 o'clock in the afternoon. There are limitations on what we can discuss. But I want to give you the good news that if you are interested in diving deeper into this conversation, I have three things to offer you today. Firstly, I have the recommendation to head to your nearest bookstore and pick up a copy of Nikki's book, which is called Sexponential. You will find it on store in all on shelf in all your favorite stores. Secondly, you head onto social media, particularly Instagram is where she's most active, and you look for Ask Nikki, and it's N-I-C-K-I
11: correct,
10: is the spelling, and you ask away there. But thirdly, I'm very excited to tell you, keep your eyes on the Prime Media Plus website, because Nikki and I are in the process of recording a podcast series together where we get to dive much deeper into some of the subjects we've touched on today, talking about desire, talking about shame, talking about sexual communication, and much, much more. It is called The Intimacy Exchange. Looking forward to continuing this conversation with you off air, but wonderful to have you with us on air today. And thank you for this really valuable work that I think is going to help so many more couples than the number you're able to see in a workday as a coach. So lovely to have you with us today.
11: Thank you. Thank you so much for having me, Pippa.
10: Go and get the book. It's called Sexponential, and it's on shelf now.
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19: Now we're going to go to Brenda Forster. Brenda, welcome. It's great to have you with us.
20: Hi, thank you. It's good to be here.
19: I love your story. I was doting on your TEDx talk. I was finding out so much about you. So I know a lot about you going into this conversation, Brenda. I know that very brave journey that you've taken to the top in a male-dominated area. I know how your brother to five sisters protected all five of you. I know about your Tamil father and your so-called colored mother growing up in Durban. And I think all of those things, you know, come with their challenges, but if you're going to ride them, then you're going to be able, you're going to be a success. And you are.
20: Oh, thank you so much. It's good to hear that you've managed to hear my story, because it came with a lot of struggles. And yeah, it's what based my future.
19: Yeah, and maybe a future that you couldn't quite imagine. At the start of it all, you didn't think it was a future that was for you?
20: Not at all. You know what? Even the Bible says, you know, there's power in the tongue. So be careful what you wish for in your life, and always wish for good things, because they may come true.
19: Yes. A lot of confidence there as well. Nearly foolhardy kind of confidence in the fact that you are meant to be great. I get that. Lots of confidence. Where did that come from? Mom, dad, combination of both?
20: I think it's a combination of both. My dad kind of worked from very young and worked even in his retirement because he just couldn't give up. And then mom being that strong colored woman that had to hold the fort at home, making us all strong because dad was always working. So she had to make us strong. And because we stood out in the Indian community, you know, we never spoke the same. We were so different. And I think if it wasn't for her strength, we wouldn't have been the people we are today.
19: How do you self-identify, Brenda, with such diversity in your genes?
20: I actually think I'm benefited, actually, because if the coloureds piss me off, then I'm actually an Indian. And if Indians don't get on with me, then I'm coloured. So I get to be the best of both, eh?
19: Yeah, I get you. And Durban, just growing up in Durban, tell us a little bit about Durban and how it contributed to the success that you are.
20: Chatsworth. Of course, that's, you know, the heart of where the Indian community is.
19: What does Trevor Noah say about Chatsworth?
20: Well, Chatsworth is an Indian community, extreme Indian community, and looking different, we stood out. And I think we were, because we had to be strong, and I think if you've heard my conversation, I speak about learning karate and my brother actually taking over, trying to think he's Bruce Lee. And I think learning how to fight back was very important for us. And that's how we grew in Chatsworth. Nobody came against us because they knew we're not going to stand back. We are going to speak for our rights. We're going to pick up our hands if we need to.
19: Holding ground, very important. But still, we're talking about a male-dominated space. We're talking about aviation industry. I see a lot of women now finding this there. And you talk about it being a formidable struggle to as a woman in the corporate sector.
20: Yes, it was. And I think we've come a long way. And one of the things I've learned is that you don't isolate yourself as a woman. You know, sometimes as women, we want to hold this fort up and say, ah, men cannot be in our world. We're fighting for women. But you have to hold hands with some of the men that can bring you through. So you've got to have people around your table that can groom you. And there's not always going to be women that's there because we have to catch up. So there are some men that can hold your hand and bring you to where you need to be. It depends on how you do it. So yes, we have come a long way. Men have been accepting. Although we're not 100% there yet, but I must say with Airports Company, we've come a long stride ensuring that women have some sort of equality.
19: You also mentioned, and I think again it was in the TEDx talk, that the airports company, was it 5 out of 9 airport managers are in fact women?
20: That's correct, yes.
19: Okay, so the airport company certainly giving a lot of opportunities, but the CEO was also a woman at one stage. I don't know if she still is.
20: Yes, that's right.
19: Okay, right. Now, let's get on to the business of stuff. Why is my flight to George the most expensive flight in the whole wide world?
20: I wish I could answer that question to you, but I think maybe also because it's a premium destination. I think it's the country's best-kept secret. We've got the best views, you know, in between Cape Town and PE. So I think, you know, it's a premium destination. And, yeah, I think that's why the flights are more expensive. I think we need to do a lot more work to bring those flights down so our locals can travel a lot more as well.
19: Yeah, no, that is something that I heard, that this particular sector, Cape Town to George, is one of the most expensive sectors in the whole wide world. Let me just see what AI says. The direct flight from Cape Town International Airport to George Airport. Peak pricing typically peaks during school holidays. They're not confirming it any longer. But it's an expensive ticket. I mean, that much we know.
20: You could get from, I would say, maybe 1,000 to even 3,000, depending on when you book it. You know, if you book it in advance, you obviously get it slightly cheaper.
19: Yeah, and obviously it's going to be expensive with dynamic pricing over school holidays. You're gonna buy it really kind of early to benefit. So plan your trip, you say?
20: Yes, plan your trip.
19: And passenger numbers? Tell us about passenger numbers. Are you seeing a kind of growth curve there? What are you projecting for the years ahead?
20: Well, I think we're looking at 4% currently, but I think George Airport has come a long way from when I started here in 2008 with the numbers of from approximately 400,000 to 500,000. And we made a record in our last financial year of 918,000 apparently,
19: wow.
20: some odd year. So it's a huge jump, and you can understand that our airport can't, overcapacitated at the moment.
19: Yeah.
20: It's a beautiful problem to have.
19: And your growth markets, Brenda, where are people coming from?
20: Well, we've got 4 destinations. We fly Cape Town, no, 5 destinations actually. Cape Town, Joburg, Durban, and then we've got Bloemfontein and the new one, Hoedspruit. So people have been crying out to Hoedspruit. We've now got Hoedspruit, and I think people are coming from all over.
19: Okay. Cape Town, Joburg would still imagine be your strongest kind of passenger markets.
20: Yes.
19: What about freight?
20: What about
19: freight?
20: Oh, freight! Yes, we at the moment we are carrying in bellies of aircraft, so we don't have any cargo operations.
19: Okay.
20: However, there's been a big demand for us to open cargo to our airport, so we are in conversations about looking at cargo.
19: Okay. Cargo, yeah, I'm talking cargo essentially, because there were a lot of plans in terms of establishing George as a kind of node for especially manufacturing. I don't know, because you can't live in isolation of the town and the region. You need to know what's kind of happening there on an economic front. Do you have anything that you can share with us?
20: Yes. Well, we've been in conversations with the local municipalities and the mayors. There's a big, big drive to get cargo on air instead of being on the road. Cargo, specifically berries and meat and avo, they are actually leaving our town but going on roads. And I think by the time it actually gets to its end destination, for example, the berries, I think about 50% of it is really good quality and the rest is made for juice.
19: My goodness.
20: We don't want that waste.
19: Yeah.
20: And coming with that, if we have to be from George, we can create lots more opportunities for work. Because from what we hear, the Berry people have signed contracts that they want to have it cut from the area. Now, if it's cut from the area, it cannot be on the road in the heat.
19: No.
20: It's going to go directly from here. So we're looking at the future plans on how we can get those out to create the jobs. I think it's very much on the mayor's, on their agenda to push it. So in order for us to do that, there's lots of things that AXA needs to do behind the scenes. So we've done a feasibility study, on cargo. And yes, it does show that we need to have a good cargo operation. So I think it's exciting plans ahead that we are looking at all the cargo opportunities that needs to come out of George Airport.
19: For sure. Somebody's just asking, what's off a Cape Town George leg? I know that I've just kind of priced the return for the end of November into George from Johannesburg, actually, and that was coming in at about 16,000-17,000 a return. But the pricing could be up to 19,000 a return, peak season, of course. So that does make it an expensive sector, and for a long time people were talking about it being the most expensive sector in the whole wide world. The other feature of George Airport is aviation, an aviation kind of training. I noticed that is kind of growing capability at your airport, Brenda.
20: Aviation training, yes. You mean the flying schools?
19: Flying schools, yes.
20: Yes, that has been one of the strongest features at our general aviation area. Yes, grow every year.
19: Yeah, I did some flight training at Visanta Kral, and I thoroughly enjoyed my experience there. But I'm also told by some of the foreign students that you can get your training at a fraction of the price you can get it for in Europe. So it makes kind of sense for them to come and enjoy the Southern Cape while doing their training there.
20: 100%. What I know is that they live here in our towns for almost a year to 3 years. Studying. So even that interaction with the different foreign nationals is a good opportunity in our country. And I think some of the things we should be looking at is also using these students as exchange for our students here to learn. So, yeah, I think those opportunities are great when these flying schools bring them here to our country.
19: Okay, now you're going to let us in on some of the secrets. So we know that there's a lot of private jets, especially over Christmas, and they go down to the beach, and we know which beach they go to. They have huge mansions there as well. Tell us about all of those private aircraft that comes there very often, in fact. Who do they belong to? You can't tell us that, can you?
20: Yeah, no, we sometimes have Ernie Elf coming in. We've got a sheikh that comes in, sort of a prince, who brings his whole family to Beaufort, so they come in on the aircraft.
19: To Beaufort?
20: To huge aircraft, yes, they've got a farm in Beaufort, and then they're here every year. So, no, that's very exciting, and the team loves receiving them because they're awesome people, and, we give them great service, so they come every single year.
19: So they're not going to be driving through Meyringspoort. Are they taking a helicopter to Beaufort from George?
20: Yes, they take a helicopter from
19: okay,
20: George.
19: That makes perfect kind of sense, yes. As well. Your runway is not the longest of runways. Are there any plans in respect of extending it to enable even wider body aircraft to land there? But you're saying you're running at capacity already.
20: Yes. There are plans. Currently, behind the scenes, there are people from our planning department looking at pieces of land and neighboring farms that we'd need to purchase in the near future. They're pricing at this stage. So, there's definitely plans. We've even been in conversation with the municipality to see how we manage the land swaps and how we're going to purchase these lands. So, yes, there is conversations on that already.
19: Yeah, so that would be land adjacent to the existing airport, or is a relocation also possible?
20: No, just adjacent to the airport. We'll just have to extend, yes.
19: Extended runway, great volumes, and ongoing growth projections then.
20: Yes, correct.
19: What would you say is George's biggest export? What is it about Georgia people love the most?
20: I think it's the strawberries. I think it's the berry farms. It's very popular. The berry farms.
19: The berry farms. Okay, so that's your biggest industry. But I think maybe Heddles Bay and Vic Bay, maybe even Wilderness Main Beach is probably the reason why you get the bulk of your passengers in.
20: Yes, because those are really, really good beaches, and they're blue flag beaches. We've never had issues. And yes, over the season, it's packed.
19: People will be surprised to know actually owns homes in Heralds Bay, but that entire southern Cape coastline all the way to Plettenberg, but maybe people working in Joburg, but that is where they live. They work in Joburg, but they even commute to live out in the Southern Cape. Any things that you want us to be aware of in the lead up to or in the near future? What should we be watching out for in terms of your plans for George Airport?
20: Well, I think that's a great question because our numbers are exploding at the moment. So, like I said, we've got brilliant problems at George Airport. And I just want our passengers to give us some patience. We're in the process of our expansion of our airport. And our airport currently can only take about 800,000 passengers. And we've surpassed that amount of passengers. So, yes, we're looking at from next year, hopefully, we'll start construction, and then we're hoping to push our airport to a 2 million passenger airport, which would give you more space and, you know, to have a great customer experience through the airport. I think one of the other things we're also looking at is the cargo operation, and obviously the local municipality wants to push for cargo international status. We know that will take time. It's something we need to work towards because we want to get the economy of our area, the Garden Route, up and running as well. So I think look out for that, the expansion of our beautiful new airport. It's going to be something that the entire community is going to be proud of.
19: Yeah, we can't talk about George and that Southern Cape coastline without talking about golf and the throngs of golfers from all over the world that it attracts.
20: Absolutely. You know, we call ourselves the Mecca of all the awards we've been winning for all the amazing golf estates we have. So I think the city also is marketing the area as a golf destination and hiking and biking trail routes as well. So I think you're on par with the beauty of the golf estates in our area. Some of the golf estates you have to book in advance, because it's just fully booked permanently. And we actually track the number of golf bags that's coming through monthly. And it's shocking to see how many people are just coming to play golf.
19: Yeah, and it's really amazing. Amazing golf courses they have over on that side. And I think the golfers would bear me out on that. But we're talking about a 15-kilometer radius. George hosts actually four of South Africa's top 20 golf courses. And that across premium developments, and I think Fan Court is pretty standout over there. But if you look at that wider kind of area from Mossel Bay right through to Plettenberg Bay, some really great, great experiences that you can have on that coastline, certainly on the golf courses as well. And we cannot end without just big little kudos there to the people of the Southern Cape. I think they are such incredible, wonderful, earthy hosts. They're just beautiful people, aren't they, Brenda?
20: Yes, absolutely. I felt the warmth when I got you.
19: We're going to wrap it there. Thank you for the insight. It's not often that we can get hold of you executives, and we always appreciate it when you enable us, you know, the kind of vantage point that you have on matters. Thank you, Brenda Forster, Airport Manager at George Airport.
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10: Brian Inkpen has very graciously agreed to come in a day earlier than normal to chat to us about what is happening in the maritime space.
3: Last Friday was the commemoration of the 9/11 tragedy. It led to some draconian measures in the shipping world. The one was the implementation of the Ship and Port Security Code, and so the freedom to roam around harbours as I did in Kortbroek and Langbroek Yara, that simply has gone.
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21: In our travel feature for today, we chat to Iga Mutelska, a winter getaway with a twist, and why the Klein Kariba is the perfect winter destination. Iga, you don't have to tell me anything. When are we leaving and what am I packing?
22: So I just got back. I went with one of my best friends and her kiddies. Swimming cozies are definitely top of the list, running shoes or activewear. But I must say, you know, I always thought of like water sort of swimming destinations as a place to go in the summertime. But in actual fact, 80KB Klein Kariba Resort, just outside of Bella Bella, really flips that switch. It's tucked away into a dramatic 600-hectare mountain gorge in the Waterberg. So it's only a 90-minute drive, or about 150 kilometers from Joburg and Pretoria, straight along the N1, which means that getting out of the city is really so quick and simple to get out into the Limpopo Bushveld. And it's really great for a day trip because it's so close. We we went away for a long weekend for 3 days. But if someone wants to go for a day trip, it's only 125 Rand per adult or 95 Rand for kiddies. But of course, during peak season, they cap, you know, the capacity because they want to keep the resort peaceful. So you do need to pre-book day passes online ahead of time. But, you know, while it's really beautiful in summer, winter in the bush felt really does have its own sort of distinct appeal. With crisp, clear skies, it was really nice to get away from the smog of the city. And of course, Glen Kariba sits on thermal springs. So they've got indoor and outdoor heated and non-heated swimming pools, and they stay open until 10 p.m. So we floated under the stars, you know, it was cold out. We could see the steam rising from the pools, but it was really quite something. And of course, they have a variety of free roaming antelope and game at the resort as well. They've got zebras and impalas, blue wildebeest. We also saw some monkeys and baboons and banded mongoose, you know, flitting about and running about. And of course, because there's a riverine vegetation and forest there with the dam and the cliff gorges, there are also about 250 bird species there too. So if you're a birder, you definitely need to take your binos along as well.
21: So I have to say, in case somebody missed it, when you said ATKV, I know it as the Artiek of Fear, because there's a festival that happens there. The Artiek of Fear. Right. But yes, so just in case somebody's listening and they missed that.
22: Sorry.
21: So, what is there to do?
22: Thank you so much.
21: What is there to do on site for the whole family?
22: So obviously it's self-contained, so you really don't need to leave the property at all. And then standard admission gets you access to the heated and cold pools. Of course, there's kiddies splash pools. There's mini golf and putt-putt, so we tried that. Dads, of course, or moms can also try the nine-hole golf courses. We also played a little bit of paddle, and there are three marked hiking trails around the gorge, and they range from 1.5 kilometers to 8 kilometers, so really depending on, you know, what someone prefers. But there are also paid outdoor sports and activities that you can do. The kiddies went and did an 8-cable zipline tour up through the mountain cliffs. There's horseback riding, quad biking, fishing on the dam as well. You can also rent one of those paddle boats, the pedal ones that I really like. There's kayaks and SUPs as well that you can take out onto the water. We, of course, play paddle as well, which sits just along the river. And there's a full restaurant. There's a fully stocked convenience shop for groceries or anything you might have forgotten, like a swimming cozy or a towel or your drying equipment. And, of course, a full-service beauty spa. The moms, or us, the ladies, we decided to treat ourselves to that. And they've got a really lovely, good winter massage special on at the moment as well.
21: Okay, the Artiek of Fear resorts are famous for

0: variety of like organized volleyball tournaments at the beach court. You can do a putt-putt challenge, paddle matches, the works. And then, of course, after sunset, there's live music performances by various guests who come in from around the area and around the country. They do outdoor movie screenings, braai competitions for the dads, and of course, starlit swimming in the heated pools. You couldn't grab me out of that pool. I just wanted to spend the whole day in that pool. And it's so lovely because I never thought of it, to go there in winter. You always think, oh, you should go in summer when it's warm. But in actual fact, the heated pools are really lovely.
1: And I mean, there's so many options of accommodation from your caravan and camping sites. And if the Klein Kariba happens to be fully booked, people can still go and experience the heated pools. There's so much that you can do. Head over to eagerjourneys.com where you can find out more of Iga and her travels.
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4: There are a number of you, I would imagine, and it's something I used to do myself. I used to think, well, why don't you go out and, if you've got to drive a long distance, go out late at night because the roads are very, very empty. And a lot of fleet companies and trucking companies take the same approach. They figure that there's less traffic, they'll use less petrol, their consignment will get from A to B much, much quickly. But there are some real issues with driving late at night, particularly between 1 and 5 o'clock. And it's the subject of a study by a company called Optics Intelligence. They've been looking at this, what the stats tell us about driving at night, particularly when trucks and fleets are involved. But by implication, I know you may be thinking, I'm not a truck driver, but hey, if you're out on the road, when truck drivers are out on the road, even though the roads are quieter, the perils might be more intense and more specific. Hedy Diacher is head of Optics Intelligence and joins us now. Ms. Diacher, welcome and thanks very much for your time. Is it as simple as saying, well, drivers who are out later at night are probably more tired? Is it that simple? Because somebody might say, well, no, I slept in the afternoon.
5: Good afternoon, Don. Well, our statistics have shown us that the dangerous part is really early in the morning. So drivers don't usually leave late at night. They've been working in shifts. So which means if they've continuously driven for quite a few hours, you know, our natural circadian rhythm, that's our sleeping patterns. We're all human. It's at the peak at 3 o'clock in the morning,
4: right,
5: which means that the drivers will hit their peak at 3 o'clock in the morning, even if they did have their afternoon nap before they left.
4: So shift work is a part of modern life and has been probably for decades. I mean, can you reset your body clock, or is that always going to be a battle against the circadian rhythm, as you've called it, which says that the human body is programmed to respond to both levels and density of light?
5: Yes, that is correct. So I don't have any statistics to say that you can go and change that circadian rhythm. What I can tell you is that, there's other factors that play part of that effect that is happening, and that is the fact that it is dark, tedious conditions of having to drive for hours. So there's a lot of factors other than just getting tired that really makes it risky to drive early in the morning, late at night.
4: So we've got the truck drivers on one hand. I know somebody who had was driving on her own as a single mom with two young kids and said, listen, the best way to handle it was bundle them up at midnight, put them off in the back of the car, and then I can drive in perfect peace and quiet. And, you know, if they were going south, for example, you know, we all wake up in Bloemfontein and have breakfast kind of thing. Is this behavior that you think can be changed? You know, when people find an absolute logic in the way they decide to do their journeys, and that could be anyone from a fleet manager to a single mom.
5: It's careful planning.
4: Yeah.
5: It's selecting the route that you are traveling, making sure that on that route you have a few stops to spread, and making sure that you are alert, that you have something to drink in the car, keep yourself hydrated, and alertness, and that you have the right equipment to travel at night,
4: yes.
5: Your headlights are working and so on. So I don't think

0: that button's going to change, not for the personal guy who needs to travel out to go and see family the next day, and also not for feed companies out there. So the planning is going to be crucial, and that is one of the things that we want to make people more aware of, is that there is sufficient information to prove that there are risks out the road that time of the morning. But we can plan around it to make sure that we provide safety solutions for our drivers so that we can get them home safe.
1: I'm sure that you guys engage regularly with trucking companies, and they know your work. You know the questions they're going to ask and the answers, and you know, perhaps rationale they're going to offer for the way they do things. How difficult do you find getting your message across in tough economic times? Because, for example, amongst your recommendations, you know, have two drivers, one, you know, for the obvious reasons. And people say, well, I'd love to, but you know what? I'm really with the fuel price up against the wall. Do you find that when you are putting hard and unignorable facts in front of people, the cost implications is almost always the answer you get?
0: Yes. I would like to say that it's not always the answer, but that is a more common response that we're getting. A partnership with our customers is extremely important. So this whole review was actually based on a request from a customer who was doing deliveries for a mining company out in the Mpumalanga area. And they had a horrible incident, and luckily nobody got hurt.
1: Right.
0: But he wanted to make his customer aware of the fact of the dangers of having to deliver before 5 o'clock in the morning.
1: Okay.
0: And that's what sparked going into this review. And then when we started looking at the patterns and what we found, it was extremely interesting. And I love the fact that a customer came and said, come with me and let's help explain to that customer why there's risk and what we need to do so that we can work together and find the best solution to this issue. So I think there are definitely people are open for options and suggestions.
1: Yeah, I mean, it's a really challenging thing. You know, if we come back to kind of the individual choices people make, Mr. Yacha. We thought of talking about this on Friday, and then we thought, oh my goodness, again, so many people are doing that Friday night thing. You work late because your boss is pushing you to get a deadline finished, and you're a bit insecure about your job. So you stay an extra hour, and then you've promised family you're going to be there to help them first thing Saturday morning to get the spit bri ready for someone's grave. You know, those are the choices people are making, and they're difficult ones. Do you find as part of the complication is that we all think we're better drivers than we actually are?
0: Yes. I think we all share the roads together. And you're
1: yes.
0: right. You are referring to the person who actually came from work and a need to travel from a personal capacity. And they're sharing those roads with the commercial fleets out there.
1: Right.
0: And the responsibility lies on both sides. Because the company takes responsibility of their driver out on the road and making sure that they're trained well, that they're in a fully equipped vehicle to do the travel, and that there's a schedule aligned for it. The personal driver, the consumer who's out on the road with that truck, they also carry their own responsibility to make sure that they are equipped to be able to drive at that time of the night. Things like, for instance, you know, are they tired? Did they plan their route? Is it light? Is there enough light? And does the vehicle's headlight working? So we each have a responsibility to ourselves and then to each other out on the roads, because a lot of the incidents that we find is not just the person in the vehicle that gets hurt, but it's people with them on the road or on the side of the road that gets impacted at the end of the day.
1: Thanks so much, Heidi Diacha. Check out their report. She's head of Optics Intelligence at Optics. They've put out a report called Getting You Safely Home. And the subtitle, Night Driving Risks and Circadian Rhythm Effects in South Africa. And they've studied this over 12 months. Very, very interesting stuff. Maybe your own experience. I mean, I used to regularly set off at night to go on trips. And then at a certain point, I just said, I'm not doing this anymore. But let me be absolutely clear. I have been for some time now in a position to make those choices. And I fully get, leaving aside fleets and Fleet management, by the way, if you're in fleet management and you are rethinking some of your nighttime assigning of drivers, but also people, you know, you work till late, you've got family waiting for you somewhere in the northern part of Limpopo province or on the Botswana border with Northwest. These are the realities people face. But yeah, it really is challenging. And 51.5% of all road fatalities nationally take place at night, as I understand it. So it's a subject we need to at least explore, even if we can't solve everything.
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1: Good evening, I'm Maki Malapo. The African Transformation Movement has filed its application to intervene in the ANC's case against the Electoral Commission over its missed deadline to submit all its candidates to contest the November 4th elections. The ATM has come to the defense of the commission, saying there's nothing wrong with its online candidate nomination system. The party says the ANC can't appeal, having failed to submit its candidate lists for six municipalities by the deadline. In response to the case, the IEC has revealed that the ANC was making changes to its candidate lists up to 5 minutes before the deadline and says there were no technical problems with its system as alleged by the ANC. Lindsay Dentlinger has more.
2: The ATM is making similar arguments to the DA, which also applied to intervene in the ANC's case. The ATM plans to contest in all of the six municipalities where the ANC failed to submit its candidates by last month's deadline. Its parliamentary leader, Vuyo Zungula, who today was announced as the party's Johannesburg mayoral candidate, says the application is being brought on behalf of the candidates contesting the November elections, its supporters, and in the public interest. Zungula says the ANC can't claim that by having uploaded candidate information, it equates to having submitted the names as final. Besides, the ATM says political parties have been trained on the Electoral Commission's online submission system since 2019, and the ANC can't now question its operability. The party concludes that because it's the ANC that has erred and not the commission, there's no decision that can be appealed in law. The case is due to be heard tomorrow. Lindsay Dentlinger, Eyewitness News.
1: In the courts, a defense witness has confirmed the reliability of the vehicle tracking data that shows the movement of police vehicles during Musa Kekana's arrest. Kekana is the first accused in the attempted murder trial of alleged kingpin Vusmusi Ket Matlala and four others. Eric Dazel, employed by C-Track that looks after SAP's vehicles, has put both a police VW Golf GTI and a Toyota Fortuner at locations linked to the arrest of Musa Kekana. The evidence was heard in a trial within a trial today, where Kekana is challenging the admissibility of evidence obtained after his arrest. Matlala and his co-accused face a combined 25 charges linked to three attempted murder incidents between 2022 and 2024. Dimakatsa Leshoro has more.
3: The court has heard that the Golf GTI was at 8th Road for several hours on the day Kekana was arrested, before moving to 5th Road later that afternoon. Contrasting the evidence provided by some of the state's 13 witnesses, the Toyota Fortuna was also tracked at both locations, including 8th Road and 5th Road. Dazel was asked about the reliability of the data.
4: I can confirm to the court that this is also technology, and technology can fail. For instance, for a vehicle that is equipped with a faulty tracking device, such a device will not provide any information. However, in terms of a fully functional working device, such a device will always give accurate and correct data.
3: The trial within a trial continues. Dimakatso Leshoro, Eyewitness News, Johannesburg.
1: Staying in the courts, a 34.7 million rand payment to a company contracted by the Mfuleni municipality has raised questions over the cost of a tender understood to be worth 16 million rand. The company, Mabuela Forestry and Construction, is owed by Mpo Malema, who faces corruption and fraud and theft charges linked to the fleet deal. Malema returned to the Vanderbijl Park Magistrates Court, where his case was postponed to Thursday for bail judgment. Nkosikhona Malingamnisi has more.
5: Municipal records seen by EWN show 19 vehicles were procured from the company. However, it is now known that only 7 were delivered. But in the case also linked to murdered Mfuleni whistleblower and employee Mathara Msofu, the state is only prosecuting on allegations linked to 18 vehicles with a price tag of 16 million rand. Speaking outside court today, DA Mfuleni mayoral candidate Kingsol Tshabalala says the case is much deeper than it appears.
6: We're also going to seek an audience with the PKTT to share additional information with them to show that the actual figure is not 16 million.
5: Or see Khona Malingamnisi, Eyewitness News.
1: And in news making international headlines, U.S. President Donald Trump's administration has today scrapped limits on carbon emissions from coal and gas-fired power plants, the latest in a string of actions dismantling regulations aimed at curbing climate change. The changes announced during a G20 energy ministers meeting in Houston roll back measures introduced under former President Joe Biden and go further, proposing to stop future regulations over the power sector, which accounts for roughly a quarter of the nation's greenhouse gas emissions. The news comes amid growing signs of Earth's climate system destabilizing and loading the dice for more frequent and destructive extreme weather events. August was the hottest month ever recorded around the world, and the United States just experienced its hottest recorded summer. The main driver of global heating comes from burning fossil fuels, and this year, the human-caused warming is stacking on top of a historically intense El Nino weather pattern. Staying in the U.S., President Donald Trump has dismissed fears that artificial intelligence could wipe out humanity, calling them a hoax and rejecting global calls to put guardrails around the fast-moving technology. Trump's pushback comes amid growing international alarm about AI, with some tech bosses saying development of computer superintelligence needs to slow down. In one of a series of posts on his Truth Social network about the subject, Trump said the United States could not afford to lose a technological race with rival China. The U.S. leader also lashed out at Anthropic chief executive Dario Amodei, who called on Saturday for AI companies to ease the pace of development and at other firms. Trump, who has made AI data centers central to his economic plans, questioned why AI firms want regulation that will drive them into oblivion and bankruptcy. Gold is trading at $4,287.98 an ounce. The rand at 16.26 to the dollar, at 21.86 to the pound, at 18.72 to the euro. Brent crude oil is at $106.31 a barrel. A look at your weather. A partly cloudy and windy Tuesday in store for Gauteng, with isolated showers and thunder showers expected tomorrow. Joburg will drop to overnight lows of 10 degrees and peak at highs of 22. Pretoria is at 13 and 24. Vereeniging also at lows of 13, reaching highs of 23 degrees. Partly cloudy skies in Cape Town with fresh northwesterly winds at a low of 14 and a high of 17 degrees. The top story in Eyewitness News this hour: the African Transformation Movement has filed its application to intervene in the ANC's case against the Electoral Commission over its missed deadline to submit all its candidates to contest the November 4th elections.
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8: Time for Pin Drop, a weekly travel feature where we drop our pin in a place of interest. For the moment, we're doing South Africa, but we might expand beyond that. And I thought I'd drop the pin today at Strandfontein Sewage Works. Why on earth would you drop a pin at Strandfontein Sewage Works? Because sewage works are amazing birding destinations. I have been to the Western Treatment Plant, Werribee, in the state of Victoria in Australia, and I've also been to Hornsby Bend in the United States, and I have been many times to Strandfontein, and Strandfontein does not need to stand back for those two globally celebrated birding hotspots. Mike Buckham is the chairman of the Cape Bird Club. Hello, Mike.
9: Hi, John. Nice to speak to you again.
8: There's an obvious reason why sewage plants attract birds, is there not?
9: There absolutely is, John. Obviously, sewage has a high component of nutrient in it, and the water settles in the settling ponds, and there's a lot of nutrients that settle there. And more nutrients means more life in the ponds, and that obviously attracts the birds. So definitely a good place for birding.
8: And, I mean, it's probably one of, if not the best spot to see a very wide variety and high species count of birds within the Cape metropolitan boundaries.
9: Absolutely, John. I think it's probably our most popular spot for global tourists. But it's also an incredibly popular spot for South Africans, because not only does it have an enormous diversity of just your run-of-the-mill type of birds because of the habitat diversity as well as the nutrient content in the water, but it's also a real hotspot for rarities, and nothing gets the birders' blood pumping faster than a few rare birds that pitch up where they shouldn't be.
8: And are they mostly aquatic birds, birds associated with water generally?
9: Yes, I would say on the whole. I mean, we've had some very rare gulls and terns and wagtails, Franklin's gull, black-headed gull. We've had elegant tern. The first record for the sub-region of elegant tern was found at Strandfontein in the tern roost. But it also attracts some bizarre passerines, birds that are not ordinarily associated with water. The first record for the sub-region and the only record for the sub-region of a bizarre finding of a rufous-tailed scrub robin by Peter Steyn and Andre Demblon about 10 years ago, I think. That's a bird that's just normally found in scrub, and it was found on a Sunday afternoon and was there for about 3 weeks. And that's not a bird ordinarily associated with water, so you just generally never know what's going to pitch up at Strand 15.
8: And the Australian and Texan sites that I mentioned share another feature with Strandfontein, and that is a network of roads that you can drive along. I mean, people do get out of their cars and set up their cameras and their telescopes and so on, but you can quite comfortably do a very good birding visit from the safety and comfort of your motor car.
9: Yes, definitely. There's, I mean, when I think of Strandfontein, I think of the eastern shore of the Sequoyah system, and then you travel into the pans. There are about 20 pans, I guess. There's a big wagon wheel. There's a central part of the wheel, and there's about six pans that go around there, and there are roads that go over all the causeways. So birds get disturbed when you get out of your car and you move around a lot outside your car. So it's an ideal place to just sit in your car. You can travel from one pan to the other. It gives you great views over the pans, and it's, as you say, you don't need to do too much walking. So it's a fantastic place for birders. I mean, we go there. I think I've been there well over 100 times. We go there as often as we can because it is just such a good place to see a lot of birds.
8: Yeah, you have an opportunity to develop a further personal relationship with a bird and, you know, see it in all, you know, particularly with the gulls that have so many plumages. And so you get to see them in all of those plumages and you hone your ID skills on the more common birds. And there's always the chance of something unexpected turning up. Mike, I know that you keep pretty good records of where you go and what you see. So what would be the number of different species that you've logged at Strandfontein over the years?
9: So that's a great question, John. We've got a WhatsApp group where we had this exact discussion a couple of weeks back, and everyone hauled out their lists and was essentially bragging about their list. I think John Graham has the record for the highest number of bird species recorded at Strandfontein. Everyone knows John. He's a very well-known birder in the Western Cape. He's recorded 228 bird species in the confines of the Strandfontein area. I think my number is around 205, and I say around 205. I'm not quite as good at record keeping as John is. But, I mean, it's amazing how many birds are in such a small area. And just a daily trip to Strandfontein, you can see in summer with the migrants around, you can see over 100 species in the morning.
8: Matthew's just written me to say, I spent hours looking for that scrub robin, only to return to my car and was picking at my mirror.
9: That was the way it was. People struggled and then they suddenly found it. Yeah.
8: Matthew says, great birding spot and safe to visit. That hasn't always been the case. There have been security issues in the past, but my sense, going there occasionally myself and following all the reports of, on the Western Cape birding sites, the birding chat groups on Telegram, I don't think there's been a security incident for quite a while.
9: No, John. I think there were some incidents quite some years back on sort of the southern side, the southern boundary near where the dump is. But as I said, I've been to Strandfontein over 100 times. I've never personally had any security issues at all. And I think they've recognized that it's such an important bird site. It's a Ramsar site, which means it's got a special qualification as a birding site. And I think the amount that the city has done to put people on the ground there, there's always security guards walking around. And I think it's an incredibly safe site. When people ask me, is it safe to go? I say, I've never had a problem. It's not to say that there wouldn't be, but certainly in the last few years, I haven't heard of any incidents, it's great to be able to go somewhere where you can actually just relax and enjoy the birding and not worry about looking behind your back all the time.
8: Kevin asks if it's smelly, it being a sewage works. It's never been smelly I've probably only been there about 40 times, so considerably less than your 100, but I've never had a problem with the smell of it.
9: No, John, it's interesting because when you talk to people about going to the sewage works, that's all they can think of. And we actually, there's one corner, there's a slightly, so there's a flow into one of the pans where there's quite a lot of churning water. And the sacred ibises always hang around there. It's one corner where we, as we get close to it, we close all our windows, we cover our noses, and then we drive 30 meters and the smell goes away. So it's literally the only place that I ever suffer a little bit of a smell. But it's remarkably, it's amazing. You can stand there, look out over these pans at Table Mountain, have 2,000 greater and lesser flamingos in front of you, and you wouldn't believe you're in a Sirigewurst. It's like an absolute paradise. So it's an amazing concept to be in a Sirigewurst, but yet to have such pleasant views and great birding.
8: Mike Buchan, chairman of the Cape Bird Club. As always, Mike, thanks for joining us to talk about birding matters. Strandfontein, it really is worth a visit, even if you have only the very slight interest in birds. And the thing about birders, in my long experience, is that those who know a lot are very, very willing to share their knowledge with people who don't know very much. So if you're there and you see a bird and you don't know what it is, you are going to find somebody who's going to help you identify that bird. It's a wonderfully cooperative.
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12: Today we're playing in the non-fiction space as we share the latest release by Dr. Ryan Blumenthal. He is a forensic pathologist and professor of forensic medicine at the University of Pretoria. And Ryan has spent well over a quarter of a century working in the field. He's published several layman's books about his experiences in addition to numerous academic papers and textbooks. He's also won several awards for his ability to communicate science and research to the public. And I think those awards probably recognize what his existing readers already know, that he has a real knack for discussing very difficult and sometimes quite gruesome subject matter in a way that is not macabre or sensationalist, that is interesting and invokes curiosity and sensitivity at the same time. So it's a huge pleasure to have him with us via Zoom this afternoon to talk about his new book, which is called Trace, Case Studies of a Forensic Pathologist in Africa. Ryan, I know lots of our listeners enjoyed listening to you at Franschhoek, but it's my first time interviewing you. Welcome to the show.
13: It's an honor to be here. Thanks for having me.
12: It's a great pleasure. This book really makes it clear that, sorry, before I ask my first question, let me just maybe put out this warning. Obviously, this is a book about autopsies. There is going to be some content that may be upsetting to some of our more sensitive listeners. I do just want to say we'll do our best to manage the level of detail that we share, but it is possible that this might steer into squeamish content at the very least. So please just do take that into consideration if you are sensitive to such content. Thanks for that. Ryan, I want to start with what this book tells us about the number of forensic pathologists that we have versus the number that we need. I mean, in short, your profession is woefully understaffed and under-resourced in South Africa, and the pressure that puts on those of you who are in the field is immense. Won't you share with our listeners just how severe the issue is?
13: Look, autopsies are back-breaking, exhausting, dirty, Yeah, they take their toll. And there are only 80 to 90 of us in the country, and we're all working hard, sometimes under suboptimal conditions, to bring about, to help, you know, contributing to justice. So South Africa needs about 5 forensic pathologists per million population. So currently there are only 80 to 90 of us in the country. So we require, I think, just to play the game, minimum 300.
12: Sure.
13: For our population, yes.
12: So you're all shouldering basically 3 people's work, in short, is what you're saying. And as you've said, it's not any work at all. It's very difficult physically and emotionally. Given those pressures, Ryan, I think a lot of people might be surprised that you find time to write books on the side. But is it a case of writing because you make time for it, or is writing actually a crucial part of your ability to do this job? Because I get the feeling it's your way of dealing with what you're confronted with every day.
13: That is a superb question. Yeah, why do I do what I do? Look, it's good to share this knowledge. We want to make the world a better place, and obviously, if we can prevent the same type of death happening again, I think that's a big win, because we never want to see the same type of death twice.
12: Yeah.
13: So I like the word public health pathologists, because we do facilitate public health. Sometimes the first presentation can be death. Sometimes someone just presents dead, and then it's up to us to find out what happened and to answer questions. So why do I do it? Yeah, and writing is, look, it is very therapeutic, it's cathartic, and it's lovely to share these stories. It's because it's about the reader. I think once they've read Trace, they'll see the world a little differently.
12: I mean, you've conducted over 13,000 autopsies over the course of your career so far. Was that something you set out to do, that the little Ryan envisaged himself doing one day? I'm always fascinated what drew people into a profession like this. What was the case for you?
13: That is, sure. Let's ask us some easy questions, shall we? No, I think, you know, you end up where you're supposed to be. It's my calling. I don't think I'd be good at anything else. You need a certain kind of mindset. It's about puzzle solving. You also have to be a certain kind of person, because you've got to be fit mentally, emotionally, physically, psychologically. Because, yeah, you are seeing the worst that humans have to offer on a day-to-day basis. You're seeing man's inhumanity to man. Does one become more hardened to death as one sees more of it? I think one becomes more sensitive to it as one sees more of it.
12: Interesting.
13: And it's really a mirror of what's happening in society. Because just from the luxury of my own mortuary, I can tell you what's happening in our nation. You can tell the health of the nation. You can tell, you know, if a new gang has moved into the neighborhood. You can see if there's a new emergent drug or disease. You can tell so much just from what ends up on your autopsy table. So it's situated in the blind spot of humanity, and it's written from a reflection from that viewpoint.
12: Yeah. Ryan, one of our listeners is asking, and I'm so glad they've asked this because your book does speak into the space a lot. They're asking how realistic the TV shows, the CSIs and the like that we see representing your field and the sort of associated professionals. How realistic is that? Is that what it's like in real life? For example, the one thing you speak to and write about in this book is the luxury of having the forensic pathologist on the actual crime scene, seeing the crime scene for themselves. You know, in CSI, they're there every time. They've got a whole team of technicians working, collecting evidence for them, and they can direct that process. And of course, you hear the stats you shared with us, you must realize immediately that's not going to be possible in South Africa. How far is your day-to-day reality from what we see on TV?
13: Right. So the first thing I need to mention is that they are top consultants that are working on these shows to ensure realism.
12: Okay.
13: So make no mistake, some of the top minds in the world are working on these shows. Oftentimes forensic pathologists, anthropologists. So it's as real can be. However, look, it's called the CSI effect. If on these shows, the case is solved within an hour, whereas in reality, it takes, as you know, sometimes months, sometimes years to solve a case. And, you know, results don't just happen like this. It's got to go through due process. So, and yeah, our workload is extreme. And one of my topics is about streamlining or modernizing or, you know, the system to try and get it slicker, smoother, more efficient for all South Africans.
12: You also write with I was incredibly intrigued by the sections where you write about how technology is helping that streamlining and could potentially do so in future. You talk about the possibilities of AI in this field. You also talk about developments such as a robotic dog that's already in use. And in fact, let's pause there. Ryan, tell our listeners a little bit about that particular development.
13: Yeah, so we are short-staffed and we obviously very scared about going to hazardous death scenes. Now, what is a hazardous death scene? That is, for example, fires, chemicals, radioactive, infectious, anything that could harm medical personnel or detective personnel. So we thought we'd start with a safe environment such as hanging. So generally speaking, I think it's one of the safer death scenes to investigate. And we've got this mobile quadruped agile dog called Smoof, which is like a robotic dog with a payload on its back. So it can work out GPS. It's got video camera, 360. It's got sensors. It didn't have audio, unfortunately. And you'd think you wouldn't need audio on a hanging scene. However, the one case we went to, a woman hanged herself and she was playing on her phone Brandy Carlile, The Story on repeat on loud. So Smoof didn't pick that up, and the human had to go there to document that. And then there were some scenes where Smoof got dust in its joints and some scenes where our robotic dog couldn't look on tabletops for end-of-life directives or suicide notes. Mm. So we've trained Smoof quite well now. So if ever there is, you know, God forbid, a hazardous death scene, we have a well-trained robot that can go in.
12: Yeah. I mean, that's fascinating. As you say, wonderful to, especially given how few of you there are. Obviously, one wants to reduce the hazards to those of you who are still working in the profession. And if robot technology can do it, then absolutely great. Speaking of the hazards to the profession, Ryan, the one thing I learned from this book, which I'd never heard about before, was how big a risk tuberculosis is to forensic pathologists. Won't you tell us a bit more?
13: Well, there are many risks to our profession, mechanical, psychological, infectious. So I just focused in the book on infections, and I went throughout history to look at how dangerous tuberculosis is. I mean, I've had colleagues come down with tuberculosis, and it is one of our greatest risks. I mean, the guy that invented the stethoscope died of TB. The guy that invented histology died of TB. One of my favorite authors, D.H. Lawrence, died of TB. TB is very infectious, and it's ubiquitous throughout South Africa. How and why people get TB is still quite a mystery, but I think it depends on intensity, duration, and nature of contact, how hard, how long, and what kind of contact they have with someone with TB, and then they can get it or not.
12: Yeah. Fascinating stuff. Just for anybody who's coming in midway to this conversation, we're in conversation with author Ryan Blumenthal, who is a forensic pathologist and professor of forensic medicine at the University of Pretoria, and who's just published the latest of a series of books talking about his work experiences. The new one is called Trace, Case Studies of a Forensic Pathologist in Africa. Now, let's talk a little bit more directly about that title. It references trace evidence, and we all feel like we're experts after watching dozens of seasons of CSI, but Ryan, maybe we should ask the obvious question. Can you explain what trace evidence is and isn't, and what role it plays in your job?
13: Forensic scientists, I mean, they live, eat, breathe, dream trace evidence. Yep. And what is trace evidence? Well, trace evidence could be anything from your glitter makeup to your perfume to an emoji to a word or an idea. Trace is the ultimate, you know, every contact leaves a trace. That's what Edmund Locard said. Mm. And this book looks at trace evidence from a forensic pathology point of view. So going back to glitter, which I'm not a fan of, I've seen glitter in the intestine. Ooh. So I've cut open autopsies and found glitter makeup in the intestine. You know, if you go to a wedding wearing glitter makeup, by the end of the wedding, everyone will be covered in glitter makeup, because that is what trace evidence is. It spreads by virtue of contact theory.
12: Yeah. That Locard's principle, I actually, funny, just heard it referenced in my audiobook this morning. The idea being when two people come into contact with one another, they leave a trace that they were there. And, you know, that might be a shed skin cell. It might be a piece of hair. It might be the glitter makeup. But there is a sign left behind. And obviously, finding those markers and interpreting what they mean is at the heart of your job. Tony is asking, picking up on your comment about the hazards of the profession, he's asking on email whether you've actually ever found yourself personally at risk when examining a crime scene.
13: Yeah, so look, we call it a death scene. It's only a crime scene if we know there's a crime. Yep. So if someone just drops dead, it's a death scene. However, it could there could be a crime and then it becomes a crime scene. And there are multiple hazards and risks. So I discussed them in my second book, which is Risking Life or Death, because we risk our lives for other people's deaths. And it's everything from infectious to psychological to mafia to, you know, if you find something contrary to the authorities, to your overlords, I mean, you're at risk if you're dealing with hot potato cases. Mm. There's, you know, HIV AIDS lives for 16.5 days after death. So, we've had forensic pathologists die and disappear in our profession. And in my second book, I document all the forensic pathologists that have died throughout history in our profession. So I did a deep dive into that.
12: Yeah.
13: I mean, there was one pathologist that was doing an autopsy on someone with cellulitis of the leg and developed cellulitis, which is a skin infection, and died. We had a veterinary pathologist who got a drop of horse blood in his mouth and died of fatal glanders. And we've had, it's all in the book about the dangers and risks and hazards that are prone to our profession.
12: Yeah.
13: So when you're doing your autopsy, it's called the hot zone. And just outside the hot zone is the warm zone. Mm. And just outside the warm zone is the cold zone. So when you're right there in the hot zone, you've got increased intensity, duration, and nature of contact for whatever is on that body or in that body.
12: Okay.
13: There could be fully cocked and loaded guns in there, sharp objects in pockets. You go in by the grace of God.
12: Yeah, yeah. I'm deliberately not giving away too many of the stories from this book because I want our listeners to go and read them for themselves. But I will just mention that, you know, some of the cases include really fascinating looks at bullets that had evaded detection. You know, the case of a bullet that was hiding behind the coins in somebody's pocket on the initial x-ray. There are fascinating looks at people who died by electricity strike and what the sort of evidence that was presented in that case could be. It looks at unexplained deaths. It looks at some highly unusual cases. And I don't want to say too much more than that. If you find this kind of material fascinating, if you are interested in science and the pursuit of knowledge, you're going to find this book absolutely gripping. I want to circle back to that term, the pursuit of knowledge, because Ryan, you know, I got the feeling reading this book, how many thousands of autopsies is it that you have done? And yet you obviously still care on two different levels. It's very clear that there is the element of the scientific explorer in you, that you love what you do and you're committed to what you do because it is a puzzle to be solved. And there's the intellectual quest of that. But you also get a very strong sense of your awareness of the pursuit of justice, even if that is just answering, you know, a family's questions about what has happened, if there was no crime involved. Do you still hold on to that sort of personal element as strongly after all of these years? Or is one of the risks of the profession that you start to become hardened to that? Or is it something you feel will never go away?
13: You can never become mechanistic. Look, we stick to our protocols. However, every single case, there's a story behind it. That's a human that's lost their life. And, you know, I think when readers finish reading Trace, they will have a new appreciation for life. Well, that is my hope when I wrote the book. And also, I just wanted to highlight, you know, there are incredible forensic experts and detectives out there that really are amazing people, like real heroes, unsung heroes, that are contributing towards justice and making a safer society for us all. And yeah, it's just also to highlight science in service of society. I would love to build a safer, more compassionate society for South Africa. We have everything here, and I believe autopsies can help create a better world.
12: Hmm. It really shines through in your book. And Ryan, yeah, I mean, you talk about the unsung heroes, but I think count yourself as one of them. Thank you for all of those years of service in this field, in a field that very few people have the strength to go into and stay in. And thank heavens for people like you who are prepared to do it. And what a bonus that you happen to have an immense skill as a writer to communicate it so well with us. I hope our listeners are going to go and grab a copy of Trace in their local bookstore. It's published by Tafelberg and it is available in all good bookstores now at around 280 Rand a copy. Ryan, are your previous books also in print and on sale widely?
13: I should hope so.
12: If they haven't all been bought already. Here's Dr. Ryan Blumenthal. Great pleasure to have you on the show today. Thank you for your time.
13: Thank you.
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14: I enjoy the traditions of particularly Cape Town's culinary tradition, but there are online channels and platforms like the Gatsby Appreciation Society that is in a veritable constitutional crisis, a crisis of tradition, of lunch, and we could ask even religion. The Gatsby, one of Cape Town's great culinary institutions, it's bread, it's meat, it's sauce, it's enough chips to make you question your life choices. And it is usually seen as a communal exercise where people on with a very low budget can enjoy together all walks and stripes of life. But I appreciate when there's innovation. I appreciate when people say, well, these things aren't written in stone. We can maybe push the envelope a little. But on the Gatsby Appreciation Society and other platforms, there has been a controversy around, and listen to this, can you add pork to a Gatsby? A pulled pork Gatsby has now entered the chat, and suddenly it is a crisis. I'm joined now by the, not the inventor, but someone who's introduced pork onto Gatsby. This is the owner of Cut In 2. His name is Bradley Isaacs in Bergfleet. Let's start with the obvious. What exactly makes a Gatsby, Bradley? Is it the bread? Is it the chips? Is it the sheer size? Or is there a secret Gatsby constitution somewhere that you must abide to?
15: In my opinion, you know, it's basically the roll and the chips. And according to the society and history, obviously it needs to be your cheap protein meat, so bologna and Vienna. But things have evolved since then. And obviously, like you said, I added a bit of controversy by eating only forbidden proteins, which is pork and bacon. So it's caused an uproar with a lot of people.
14: And somewhere else, why are you talking about Gatsby's at 6:45 in the morning? Because I followed some of the discourse. Yes. I followed some of the discourse online and the quite palpable anger by some people. We take food in the city quite seriously, Bradley. And I've noted the quite palpable anger of some people that you would dare put pork on a Gatsby.
15: Yeah, so, I mean, every now and then you would get people that come onto your social media channels, and I mean, the hate just comes up, and they would say, how can you do this? It's an abomination, and pork doesn't belong to Gatsby, and why are you changing things? And I'm like, you know what? In life, things are evolving, and there's a market for everyone, you know. And I just decided to try something new, and it seems to be working, and they just don't like that it's working.
14: Do you think, clearly you don't, because you have a poor Gatsby, but this concept that if a takeaway is allowed, or a Gatsby is allowed, it means more people can enjoy it. It is the, in essence, what it is. It's a communal meal for people to share. But you clearly don't think it necessarily has to be allowed, which would then exclude many people in Cape Town. What are your thoughts on people who say, well, this can't be a Gatsby, this can't be something we can share, because I'm not allowed to eat it?
15: I beg to differ, you know, obviously. And with saying that, besides having the pulled pork Gatsby, we've added a variety of proteins that is not normally seen on a Gatsby. So I would have smash burgers on the southern fried chicken as a topping as well, chili cheese, and you know, it's just adding something different and being unique. Having the usual things, yes, there is something for those, for the people that wanted the traditional. We do have the masala steak as well, and your Vienna and bologna, but there's just something unique about having the pork, and once you obviously taste it, it's almost like you're celebrating Christmas the entire year by having the pulled pork, put it like that.
14: Bradley, I'm gonna admit to you, sometimes like Vetchat science can go a bit too far. Yeah, sometimes we're overstepping the mark here with a Smashburger Gatsby. There are certain things that I can say. Maybe you're overstepping the mark here, my man.
15: So, you know, every burger that we have in the store, so there were things that I've went up and above of creating things. I've put a horse on a Gatsby. I've tried rib burgers on a Gatsby. Some things work, some things don't.
14: A Golden Dish has a very good Boerewors Gatsby, so I can't fault you on that, my sir. In terms of how far... Look, you're obviously also using this for some sort of marketing, because I followed the conversation. I followed your socials to see just how far people are taking what it's sometimes a very personal hate towards you. At some point, I can understand it and say, well, there's a tradition that we have to maintain. But at the same time, you're also using this for some marketing. More and more people are hearing about Cut In 2 because you're unashamedly saying... There is no bounds to something what is also communally created.
15: So I think it's not a matter of me ignoring the culture, you know. I try my best to stay within the boundaries of what I can and what I shouldn't do, not what I can't do. But people do take it a bit too far. At the end of the day, it's a bread roll, but it's also, I understand what... the significance of the Gatsby is. I mean, I've just been nominated now as well for a couple of awards, and I think it's the innovation and the not giving up, you know, the persevering through all the hate that we've been receiving regards to shaking up the industry.
14: Bradley, what I can say is that, yes, there are Muslim people who say, well, we won't accept it. There are also Muslim people who say, Bradley's allowed to do what he wants to do. I asked Mario before the show. Mario's not Muslim. Mario shook his head in disgust at the thought of a pulled pork Gatsby. So it's not just divided along religious lines.
15: It's not, you know, it's a very controversial topic, and it's something that I don't shy away from, because I'm almost, as what you can say, an advocate for doing things different. And I think the industry is always going to be divided, people's always going to be divided, but unfortunately evolution is inevitable. So things are changing in life, and I'm just there for those people that are embracing it.
14: Bradley, I do not necessarily agree with what I think would be the taste profile, but I support your right to be innovative in this industry. Bradley Isaacs is the founder of Cut In 2. It's a Gatsby joint in the Birdfleet area. Controversially, he's brought out a pulled pork Gatsby. Zane?
16: 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No. Certain things, if it ain't broken, don't fix it.
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18: Time for us to talk parenting. And today we are talking about how to teach children to be inclusive and to embrace diversity. We are all unique. All of our fingerprints are different. We are all different. Even in the same family, you know, you can have a diversity of body types, of hair types, of skin tones, of skin colors. And so how do you teach your kids to embrace diversity, that difference, and to be inclusive? So that's what we're talking about with our resident human potential and parenting expert, Nikki Bush. Nikki, as always, a great pleasure to have you on the show.
19: Thanks, Gogs, and thank you for opening with the unique individual fingerprint, because I think that is the perfect analogy. Every single person is different in so many different ways. So we can get really granular when it comes to diversity, just as much as we can broaden the conversation about diversity.
18: Yeah. And so for parents, and kind of talking about, you know, diversity and how to think about diversity and inclusion, I imagine that's also a really great skill to help your kids, you know, also be proud of who they are, because often there is a pressure for kids to conform, to fit in. Sometimes your kids are teased about things, you know, they have no control over, like the size of your feet or the size of your nose or the color of your hair. And it feels as though by teaching kids about the beauty of diversity, that's actually also another great way to encourage your kids to be proud of their difference, of the ways in which they are unlike anyone else.
19: Yes, you've just mentioned a really important point, that kids are often encouraged to conform and fit in. And yet in the workplace, you'll get a job because you stand out, because of your differences, because of your uniqueness. So while an employer will want some general stuff to be the same amongst every engineer that they employ, or, you know, it doesn't matter who they're employing, they will also want to see what is the standout factor for each person. And so celebrating and being proud of what makes you stand out is very, very important. And then, of course, you know, we're not just talking about things like physical attributes, gender, skin color, etc. We're also talking about age. Now, let's think about the multi-generational workforce, for example. The sweet spot in any organization right now is how they bring all the different generations together. That's where the power lies, is in uniting the differences, bringing the power of each of their differences because of their age, their exposure to technology,

0: is a very good thing for children to grasp. Let's take that down a level or two into teamwork at school. So we've got teamwork when children are playing team sports. We have teamwork when children are in, say, a school production, and they all have different roles. There's only going to be one or two children who have the lead role, but it takes another 50 children who have different roles and different jobs, from being in lighting and being on the technical desk and being in costumes and being in the chorus, to actually pull off that stage production. So it's not all about the stars. The stars could not make the show happen without everybody else in their different roles. So helping children to understand that is so important, because when I work with teams at the highest level in corporates, we also talk about people who have invisible jobs. You know, the invisible people are the people who actually keep the building going, keep the internet running, keep the electricity flowing. And we must never underestimate the importance of those people. And I actually did something at one of the banks recently, and we ended off the session with tea and coffee and Krispy Kreme donuts. And it was very interesting how many donuts were left over. There were a lot. And the next time I was in the same building for another presentation, the same woman came and fetched me from the car park. And I said to her, "What did you do with all the leftover Krispy Kreme donuts?" She said, "You know, I decided I was going to bring them to the basement of the parking basement and distribute them to all the parking attendants." And I said, "You know, what a brilliant idea, because these are the people who often feel invisible." She said, "You have no idea how popular I am with all the invisible people now. They all know my name." And it was such a beautiful cameo of, you know, how we can embrace everybody and make everybody feel they belong and that they're important.
1: Yeah. And so I guess even for children, this is also a great way for them to learn to look out for, I guess, injustice, right? If you see someone being ignored, someone being treated unwell or treated badly because of who they are or what they wear or what they believe, it's also, it feels like a way to kind of have kids be aware or look for, hey, who's missing here or who's not being treated well here, and how can I, you know, either advocate for them or stand up for them. It feels like also a really great way to encourage a sense of, I guess, empathy and a sense of justice in kids, which I think kids have anyway. You know, they'll see something as off, but then this is, but that's not fair. You can't be, you know, mean to that person or cruel to that person or, you know, make fun of that person for whatever it is.
0: Yeah, so fairness is something that is actually inbuilt in children, and it starts in the home. Sibling fairness is something kids want. Kids would, you know, if one child gets something, then the other child must get something. For example, if one child's allowed to do something, then the other child should be allowed to do something. Kids have got this radar for fairness. And as parents, we have to navigate that, because sometimes things are inappropriate from an age point of view. So the older child might be allowed to do something or have something due to their age, and the younger child isn't allowed. And that opens up a conversation, obviously. But, you know, this fairness thing and sense of justice and inclusivity boils down to one thing, and that is to teach our children to be kind. We need to teach our children to be kind. And as you said, to notice if someone is being left out, and then to make a decision how you can include that person. I think, you know, we need to chat to our kids about times when they felt alone, when they felt left out. Perhaps it was when they started in a new school. And who came to their rescue? Help them to identify moments when somebody was kind to them, somebody included them, somebody invited them to join a group. And maybe they can extend that kindness and share the love and do the same thing for somebody else. And then we talk.

0: about with in terms of diversity, there are different worldviews. There are different ways to raise a family. It took me leaving the country the year I turned 18 to live in a foreign country and live with five different families to really, really understand that everybody does things differently, sees the world differently, and it's not necessarily wrong. And I think that's a huge lesson for children to learn, which is why play dates are important, which is why you as a family having friendships across cultures and languages and ethnicities is important for your child to experience. And it's why travel is important. So we can expose our children to lots of difference and diversity just by going to different restaurants, eating different kinds of food, having different friendships, exploring our own biases. I think that's a very big thing. Children are the acid test for so much in life. When you have children, you are going to be tested about what you believe and what you think, because children are going to ask you tough questions.
1: And rather, I mean, for a lot of parents, you know, they kind of hope those questions don't come up, and maybe perhaps they might avoid them. And so how do parents deal with those, you know, those tough questions that maybe even you as a parent weren't able to ask your parents? So you as a child didn't have them answered. And now as a parent, your child is looking to you to have these questions answered. But it's a difficult conversation. It's an awkward conversation. Perhaps you don't have the language yourself. How do parents have those tough conversations?
0: Yeah, it's interesting. You know, children will ask you, there's a line in parenting, children will ask you the darndest questions, things that you weren't expecting to have to answer. And you can, you know, it happens, it kind of evolves step by step. And I think we sometimes sit at the feet of our children. They are often our teachers because they question things. And if you think about 50-something parents right now who've got older children are sitting with children who are in their 20s. You know, their children have been at school with children of many different races, where, you know, we as adults were at school with only with people who were in our own race group. We live in a very different world. Our children are far more embracing of diversity than we ever were. So our children do challenge our biases. And as children come up with these questions, that's going to help us to face our biases. And children will ask you questions like, my son asked me, what does excommunication mean? And he was 9, 10, we were sitting in the car, and that was when they sold newspapers, you know, at the intersections. And it was about a Catholic mother who'd been excommunicated from the church because she'd allowed her 9-year-old daughter who'd been raped to have an abortion. And that opened up a whole conversation about different religions, different viewpoints on abortion, etc. Mm-hmm. So a lot of things can be dealt with in a factual way. And then children will sometimes say to you, well, what do you believe, Mum? What do you believe?
1: Right.
0: And so this is really important. You know, you can go back in your history and you can say, well, in my day, in my era, this was the prevailing belief. But that's not so today. And I think there are some very, very rich conversations to be had between parents and children that sure can challenge your beliefs, but can lead to very important conversations that can broaden everybody's perspective.
1: Mm.
0: I actually had, Googs, I had a very interesting conversation in the car 2 weekends ago with, we were giving somebody a lift. And he said that his daughter goes to an all-girls school. And she is in, I think she's in matric. And they had a project called Her Story. They had to pick a female role model in their family line. They could go back generations and they had to go and research this person in their family line. And he said it was absolutely fascinating. His daughter looked at his, at her great grandmother's story and what they discovered. And I couldn't quite work out his ethnicity, this guy, because he was definitely a mix. And in looking at the great grandmother's story, the whole family discovered that they have German roots and colored roots and Asian roots. So it's a really interesting mix. And they discovered way back when anybody who looked white and anybody who looked colored were separated during the deep apartheid days. Mm-hmm. And they had to go and live in different places. He said it has been the most extraordinary journey looking through the great grandmother's history to discover what actually happened in their family and why. Mm. And it brings up this whole diversity story. It was such a fascinating conversation that went on for about 30 minutes. I learned so much, but he said as a family, they learned so much.
1: Yeah. Sure. And so, Nikki, if parents are wanting to have these conversations, but they need some tools or techniques, where can they go? Where can they start?
0: Right. Well, they can go and get hold of my book, Future Proof Your Child for the 2020s and Beyond. There's an entire chapter on creating comfort in diversity.
1: Nikki, as always, a great pleasure having you on the show. Thank you so very much for your time.
0: Thanks, Googs.
1: You too. That's our resident parenting and human potential expert, Nikki Bush.
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3: With the wrap of your eyewitness news, I'm Mikey Malapo. Please note that the following story contains graphic details. Police are not ruling out the possibility of a serial killer in the Kempton Park area following the discovery of a fifth woman's body in Olifantsfontein. The body was found along Porcelain Avenue yesterday, about 5 kilometers from the R21, where other women's bodies have been found in recent weeks. The latest victim was found on the side of Porcelain Avenue with police yet to establish her identity, age, or how she died. Another victim, a runner who disappeared while going for a run, Elizabeth Tsonzo Moselagomo, was positively identified by her family yesterday. Her family says it has placed its faith in police to determine what happened to their daughter. A multidisciplinary team has been established to investigate the cases and determine whether they're connected. SAPS spokesperson Athlenda Mate.
4: That's why we said we are not rushing to say there is a serial killer, but the similarities in all these crime scenes and cases, it does warrant us to really send an alert to members of the public.
3: Mate further urged the public not to jump to conclusions while investigators work to establish whether the cases are linked. Meanwhile, the MK Party Women's League is accusing police of failing to respond with the required urgency following the discovery of five women's bodies in the Kempton Park area. The league says while the public had a right to be warned about the possibility of a serial killer, police failed to communicate adequately and timeously when the pattern first emerged. President Cyril Ramaphosa has extended the special investigating unit's probe into the eThekwini municipality's procurement of security and VIP protection services. The investigation was first authorized in 2024 and has now been expanded to include several additional contracts. The investigation follows concerns around how security and VIP protection services were procured and contracted by the municipality. The SIU says the probe will determine whether the procurement processes were fair, competitive, equitable, and cost-effective, and whether any irregular expenditure was incurred. Staying with the unit, the SIU has been authorized to probe allegations of corruption at state-owned Northwest Transport Investments. President Cyril Ramaphosa has signed a proclamation allowing the SIU to probe the entity, its subsidiary Northwest Star, and Attridgeville Bus Service. The investigation will look into procurement and contracting processes, including fuel supply, vehicle rental, and commuter bus services. The probe will look into went to multi-million rand tenders awarded to companies linked to controversial businessman Suleiman Karim. SIU spokesperson Selby Makgoto.
5: The SIU will investigate the procurement and contracting processes relating to the fuel supplied by Zentra 4 Fuel Pty Limited, vehicle rental services provided under a vehicle rental agreement dated 28 July 2023, commuter bus services outlined in a subcontract agreement dated the 7th July 2023, as well as the payment made for these services.
3: Suspended EMPD Deputy Chief Julius Mkhwanazi has been granted 10,000 rand bail by the Germiston Magistrates Court. Mkhwanazi and Ekurhuleni Fleet Manager Chris Steyn are accused alongside alleged underworld figure Vusmusi Khet Matlala in the so-called Blue Lights saga. The three face fraud and corruption charges linked to an alleged arrangement that saw Matlala's private vehicles registered as City of Ekurhuleni assets and fitted with blue emergency lights. Staying in the courts, the Port Shepstone Magistrates Court says the man accused of stealing 216 million rand worth of drugs from police evidence in 2021 is not a flight risk. Lucas Lekgabe was granted bail of 50,000 rand yesterday. Lekgabe faces charges of housebreaking with intention to steal and dealing in drugs. It's alleged in November 2021, Lekgabe, along with other unknown suspects, broke into the Hawks Port Shepstone offices and stole 541 kilograms of cocaine. Still in the courts, strict bail conditions have been imposed on 7 of the 8 suspects arrested over an alleged electricity theft scheme at the Mfuleni local municipality. The 7 have been ordered to, amongst other conditions, report to a police station twice a week and to stay at their current residential addresses. The municipal employees appeared in the Vanderbijl Park Magistrates Court yesterday and were granted 20,000 rand bail each. They appeared alongside 25-year-old service provider Janitha van Rienen, who's still applying for bail. The accused allegedly instructed municipal customers to pay money into private bank accounts in exchange for having their electricity reconnected. The scheme is alleged to have cost Mfuleni close to 10 million rand. The South African Institute of Taxation says the tax indaba is not about immediately coming up with solutions, but about understanding challenges facing the tax system. The indaba kicked off in Sandton yesterday for its 18th installment and is set to end on the 16th of September. The Institute's CEO, Keith Engel, says the indaba is aimed at creating constructive and open dialogue between government, practitioners and taxpayers. Engel also flagged limits to what tax policy can achieve, arguing that tax does not drive government expenditure.
6: Now, our goal again here is not about rock throwing or offering solutions. Our real goal here is to just understand what's happening. I mean, to change expenditure and regulation to get out of this 1-2% growth trap that we're in. But again, we thank the government, Treasury and SARS for again being engaging.
3: And the Development Bank of Southern Africa has provided 62.4 billion rand in infrastructure development support in the year to March 2026. The figure includes 20.7 billion rand in loans and equity disbursements to development projects. The DBSA says 6.5 billion rand worth of infrastructure was delivered, while another 17 billion rand in projects was prepared, approved or enabled. It also says the infrastructure projects facilitated almost 20,000 temporary and permanent jobs. A look at your weather. A partly cloudy and windy Tuesday in store for Gauteng with isolated showers and thunder showers expected today. Joburg will drop to overnight lows of 10 degrees and peak at highs of 22. Pretoria is at 13 and 24. Vereeniging also at 13, reaching highs of 23 degrees. Partly cloudy skies in Cape Town with fresh northwesterly winds today at a low of 14 and a high of 17 degrees. 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And that's a wrap of your Eyewitness News.
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12: On September 4, United Nations member states adopted a resolution promoting map projections that accurately reflect the true size of continents. 164 countries voted to replace the Mercator projection, which has been in use since the 16th century, with the Equal Earth projection introduced in 2018. Six nations, Estonia, Georgia, Lithuania, Moldova, Serbia, and Ukraine, abstained, while the United States voted against, calling the move a radical ideological project. The resolution urges governments, schools, and tech platforms to abandon maps that make Africa look much smaller than it is. So, what does this shift mean for Africans, educators, and tech giants like Google? For this conversation, I'm joined by Moki Makura. She's Executive Director of Africa No Filter, one of the organizations behind this campaign, and DW's Isaac Aleji. Moki, your team's advocacy has just achieved a historic win. You must be excited.
13: Absolutely. I feel incredibly excited because it's been, you know, nearly 2 years in the making. This is a huge confirmation that we made the right call to take this on.
14: Let's talk about the numbers at the UN, 164 mm-hmm. versus one, you know, objection and then six abstention. How does that make you feel? Because that almost feel like an enormous endorsement.
13: It is an enormous endorsement, you know, and a lot of people, and you can see on social media, a lot of people are making it about the one country that didn't, you know, endorse it. But I want to talk about the 164 countries that did. Look, I think there are two really big thematic areas for me. One is the symbolism of it, and the other is the practicality of it. The symbolic thing really is that 54 countries came together in Africa to do something. Because don't forget, we had an AU resolution. And it shows that when, as a continent, we stand together behind something, the world has to pay attention. So for me, that was a critical thing. The second part to that is that this map, when people say, oh, why does it matter? It matters because what this map projection, the new one we're asking people to use, is doing, it's asking the world to take a fresh look at Africa. The Africa that you thought you knew, the one that you thought was smaller, take a fresh look at it, because there are other perceptions that you have that are equally wrong. Because this whole moment has shown that, A, we can get together, we can do things, also that there's a lot more happening on the continent than you think. And the fact that we stood up and we said, no, no more. You need to take us seriously. But that's on the more symbolic side. But the practical side for me is that many, in fact, my generation, I mean, I grew up on the wrong map. I grew up with the wrong perception. I don't want my children learning wrong information about the continent. So we need to fix it in schools. So for me, that's a very practical thing we need to do. Even things like Google Maps, if you look at Google Maps and, you know, you squeeze it down so you can see the whole continent and you can see like the map of the world, they use the wrong perception, the wrong projection. Yeah. So we really have to keep on pushing, because we don't want children in schools, you know, to get the wrong information. We need to fix that. It's wrong.
14: Right. Khaleji, let me bring you in. There's been a lot of reaction to this on social media. In Ghana, what has, you know, some of the key focus of the conversation been?
15: Well, I think largely it has been about people saying, oh, so for a long time, we've been lied to in terms of the size of Africa, right? So, I mean, we've believed that, I mean, that is how it was, but it appears Africa is bigger than we thought. That has been the reaction. The reaction also has been for people asking, yes, this is great that we are correcting some kind of misinformation that has been there for centuries or many years now. But the question also is to what end, right? And those are legitimate questions as to, yes, it's been corrected now, but to what end? And I think for those who are asking the question to what end is obviously for them to be told the significance of that, making sure that something that has been wrongly narrated for many years could be eventually corrected. And it could also work in terms of the mindset of people to really believe that the continent is that huge than it used to be portrayed. So basically that's the reaction. People are excited and they are hoping that this could in a way spark some kind of mental awareness and also see how we can leverage on this. Yeah.
14: So Moki was talking about how she's hoping that the change will, for instance, start from schools. And I grew up in Ghana, and the maps that we saw, you know, was the one that, you know, was portraying other, you know, countries and territories much larger than Africa. Have you heard conversations around schools and whether this is going to change anything, you know, from the maps that is being projected for children to see right from the very beginning? Because there's also the angle about the UN insisting that this is a non-binding resolution, which means that people are not compelled to switch. So is there any conversation in Ghana at the moment speaking to the fact that schools will begin to show the real map that, I mean, the equal ed projection now?
15: I think the resolution was passed recently, so just some days ago. So we're still yet to see what countries like Ghana will be doing. We know Ghana has been championing a lot of changes to the global narrative on issues like slavery and all that. So it's yet to be seen to what extent. But I think that is really where it matters for Africa, because, of course, what Togo did, of course, was for on behalf of Africa. And I think it should be something that comes even from the African Union for countries on the continent to begin to change the literature on this and present properly the kind of map that really portrays the true side of Africa to the world. And I think that is a challenge for many of these countries, including Ghana. Ghana is yet to execute that because the passage happened some days ago. We now have to see what will happen for the education officials to begin to change these literatures in our schools, because I think that is important to really bring to bear the impact of this that has happened. Yeah.
14: You're right. Moki, I'm coming back to you. Let's go back to the Mercator projection that was in use until now. And I know that your organization has called that map the world's longest running misinformation campaign. What damage do you think personally this Mercator projection has caused?
13: So, I mean, you know what, that Mercator projection was created for a very specific reason. And I think it's really clear that it was one for transport, for, you know, guiding people across the oceans. And you know, for the time it worked. But the thing is that over the years, there have been thousands, I mean, literally thousands of different projections made. But for some reason, that one stuck. And to this day, I don't really know why. But for me, the damage is that when we had something that was better, nobody changed because, well, I guess they didn't care enough and we didn't make enough fuss. So I think it's partly on us as Africans that we didn't. But that's changed now. So for me, I don't want to look back and say, okay, you know, it did a lot of damage. I mean, you know, I think it influenced the way the world saw us, because they saw us as much smaller. Because when you think about one country, Algeria, which is the biggest country in Africa, can fit France, Germany, and I don't know, three countries in there. We are huge. So when you think about some of the challenges we have, when you think about the resources we have under the land, you know, it's you cannot not take us seriously. And that's why I'm saying that size matters. Size matters. And I'll just tell you this. Somebody on my team this morning was just explaining, you know, to his wife, because he said, oh, my wife was asking me, you know, so what, now we've got this thing. And he said, well, look, when you buy land or you want to build your house, now, if you don't have a proper perception of the land, you're not going to imagine the kind of home you can build. You'll put on something small there. But when you know the proper size, then you know what your limitations are. And that's the same for us. When you know the proper size of the continent, you know exactly how to deal with us as a continent.
14: Interesting. Now, let's come to the matter about what next? And I think earlier you were actually, you know, talking a bit about that. The issue about the UN's resolution, at least for these ones, is that they are non-binding. And the UN has said categorically in its release that it's not forcing anybody to change to the Equal Earth Projection. What for you has to be done? And I think Khaleji was earlier talking about the African Union actually leading the cause for its member states to actually begin to use the right map. Where should the change that we're looking for start from?
13: Well, it needs to start at policy level, right? I think governments have to domesticate the adoption of this, because the one thing I wanted to say was that the UN General Assembly adoption only came last week. But on the 14th and 15th of February this year, the African Union adopted the same resolution. We don't have to wait for the UN. We as a continent collectively agreed and decided that we were going to adopt this new projection, the Equal Earth one. So we shouldn't have to wait for the UN for us to do it in our countries. We should be doing it anyway. And the only way, you know, the AU one, it's the resolution. It's not legally binding. It's like, this is the right thing to do. Let's do it. So it doesn't matter whether it's legally binding or not. The point is, it's the right thing to do because it's a historical inaccuracy we are correcting. It's not like political. It's not about borders. This is not, you know, it is an inaccuracy we are correcting. So we have to do the right thing. And we have known this since February. We're now in September. So I want to know how many schools in Ghana took the AU resolution seriously, or were we waiting until now the world said, oh, okay, we agree. You know, as Africans, we need to stand up. We can't keep waiting for somebody else to tell us it's the right thing to do. And that's, to me, in a way, what the UN resolution has done. We already realized that. We have passed this resolution as a continent. The United Nations added more countries to it, and it just took it to the world. But it has to start with us. It's our children that are being misinformed.
14: Now, educate us on this Equal Earth Projection. How big, really, is Africa, and how misrepresented were we in the Mercator projection?
13: So the easiest way to describe it, and the one that you hear a lot of people talk about, is Greenland. Greenland on the Mercator projection is almost the same size as Africa, if you look at it, when in reality, it's actually 14 times smaller. But the way I like to look at it is the difference between a golf ball and a football. That's in terms of a scale, that's the difference in size. You know, and you imagine playing golf with a football, or playing football with a golf ball. You can't. So there is a very distinct size difference. But I think it's also worth noting that it's not only Africa that's affected. Some of the other continents are affected, because if you take something that's essentially round and you flatten it, something changes in size. And that's why, you know, at the top and the bottom, both poles, the countries up there were bigger. That's why Greenland was much bigger. But we found a way. We found a way. The Equal Earth one, which was done, I think it was created in 2018, looked at the problem and they solved it. And there have been others before that have gone a little way towards solving that issue of how do you make the countries and continents the right size whilst taking something that's essentially round and flattening it. But we believe that the 2018 one by Equal Earth Projection team, it was three individuals, you know, they did it on their own. They weren't paid to do it. They solved a problem. That's the one we felt most representative, and really showed Africa in exactly the right space that it should be. So that's the reason why we've adopted
14: right.
13: that.
14: Thank you, Moki. Khaleji, let me bring you in. Let's stay on the matter about what happens next. And we know that if any change, visible change, will happen in Ghana, for instance, it will have to come through the Ministry of Education, the Ghana Education Service, to spearhead that change. What will it take for Ghana's curriculum to actually change to inculcate this new map projection we are talking about?
15: Well, I think representation matters is purely political world. I just think the government, or like say Ghana, for instance, will have to take that bold step to say, yes, this has been a misrepresentation, misinformation for many years. We want our kids now growing up to know the real truth. And I don't think it takes much to affect those changes in the maps that we see across schools. I think it's an important issue, an important topic. And I think the best way is to have that political will to go in there and say, our educators have to change the materials or literatures on this and have them in the schools. Yeah, maybe it could take a year to eventually have this roll out, but I think that step alone and that political will and boldness will be important.
14: Mm. Have you heard anything from Ghanaian authorities, whether from the president, from the education minister, since this, you know, resolution was adopted?
15: Not really. I know, of course, Ghana, like many African countries, support what Togo has done. And so I am sure that in the coming months, there could be conversations around this. And I expect that Ghana should take the lead in this. They already are pursuing or championing other resolutions that are supposed to be Pan-African in nature. So I expect that in the coming months, we'll see some kind of leadership, depending on how, in terms of the next step of implementation, of course, led by Togo and the African Union, I'm sure we'll see Ghana also subjecting to that. But for now, I think we still need some time to see how many countries, including Ghana, will react. Yeah.
14: Very well. Moki, how much time do nations need to adopt this?
13: Yeah, I mean, I don't think that's something I can answer. But, you know, if I were Minister of Education, I would immediately get every school that is a government school to download. These resources are free. They're on the internet. They may not be in the textbooks yet, but the following year when they're printing textbooks, make sure that every single publisher that is supplying books to schools in Ghana, at least the ones that are controlled by government, they need to have the right projection. You know, and that's something that can be easily done. It's because, like I said, we've known since February. So I think it's about action. And, you know, people may say, oh, well, there's so many other things we need to do. Education is an issue. People aren't reading and writing. You know, we can't fix everything. There are things that are low hanging fruit that we can do to make a slight difference. And this is one of them.
14: I know you may not want us to talk about this, or you feel that it's a minute part of the entire resolution discussion. But the one country abstaining from this vote also means a lot to a lot of people. And discussions online have revealed this parting. The reason the United States gave was that this moves beyond just a size problem to an ideological project. They believe Africa, or whoever started the resolution, is embarking on. And that there are more important things for the United Nations, like world peace, for instance, to focus on instead of changing the size of a continent. Let's look at that argument in itself. How do you want to address that argument?
13: You know, it's the reason, it's a frivolous argument, or the reason why the UN is not respected. I mean, you can just look at the things that, you know, America has done. They're trying to, or they've tried to change the name of Lake Ontario. They're changing the name of the Gulf of Mexico. How is that any more important than actually writing an inaccuracy about size? That's number one. You know, I think the second thing about America is that, yes, there is a symbolic ideological aspect to it, but I think that's irrelevant. The point is that factually, it is wrong.
14: Mm-hmm. I saw a very interesting comment on TikTok over the weekend. And the person was asking, okay, so now the size of Africa has changed. Does it mean my land size will change as well? And that was very funny for me. But in terms of education, what do you think needs to be done for even people on the continent itself to understand what this means for them?
13: You know, the way I see it, that, you know, day to day, you know, it doesn't change anything in your day to day. Like, you know, it doesn't change your distance from your house to your office or anything like that. But I think it does at least a couple of very important things. This, the UN resolution has made the world look at us differently. And that means something. It means that when our governments go and they're trying to get business or investments or, you know, or aid or whatever it is, there is a new perspective on our leaders because we stood up for something. We stood up for what was right. And I think that's important because the way the world has looked at us, we've allowed for over 400 years for somebody to call us a golf ball when we're actually a football. And we knew and we didn't do anything. What does that say to the world about us as a continent? We've changed that. We've changed that right now. And I think that's important. So to the man on the street, you should be able to walk a little bit taller. You should feel a little bit prouder that you stood up to essentially a lie about you. And not everybody will accept that. And not everybody has to. But that's the symbolic part. That's why I keep saying there's a practical part. When you take your child to school, you should be asking the teacher, what map are you teaching? Because don't forget, the maps that were created back then, they were created for reasons. There was a reason why Europe looked bigger than Africa, because Africa was insignificant at that time. But the things have changed. The world has changed. Africa's not insignificant. And I think that we should be questioning, parents should be questioning, what else are you teaching our children? If you're teaching them about the wrong map, what else are you teaching them? Are you teaching them that we're dependent, that we don't have agency? Are you teaching them that there's snow in the road? Are you teaching them maths by using cricket? You know, are you using, you know, what are you teaching our children? Because that's where the ideology comes in.
14: As you have the microphone, Moki, let me just ask you the last question, because I think what you're saying is quite important. So let me infuse your last question in it as we wrap up. What will success of this whole campaign mean to you?
13: For me, it would mean that if you go into a school, if you go into a corporate, if you're doing a PowerPoint presentation, we do not see Greenland looking the same size as Africa. You see Africa as it should be. Our children should now know, should be asking people, oh, I can see you're using the wrong projection when they go to America. That's what I want to see. I want this thing to sort of, it shouldn't just be at policy level, at UN level. You know, it should be day to day, because that's the reason why we did it. We didn't do it so that a bunch of leaders can be talking about, you know, map projections. We did it so that as Africans, we're being taught the right things in school. As Africans, we can stand a little bit prouder that we stood up to a lie about us for over 400 years. That's what it would mean to me.
14: Thank you so much for speaking with us. Moki Makura is the Executive Director of Africa No Filter. Earlier, you heard DW's Isaac Khalid. Ladies and gentlemen, thank you so much for your time.
15: Thank you.
13: Okay. Thank you. Bye-bye.
9: Africa is changing. Don't get left behind. Tune in to Africa Link.
12: Nigeria is Africa's most populous country with a population of more than 240 million. That means congestion in metropolitan areas. So we asked our listeners what a new map means to them, and here's what they said.
11: If I could change one thing, I think I would want to change two things, not one. And the first would be to get people to stop treating Africa as a country. Yes, Africa is a continent just like Europe, like Asia.
16: If I could change one thing about how Africa is represented, I think it would be about how Africa is seen as one backward continent or one dark continent somehow. And here is the reason. I think the rest of the world, or most say Europe and the Americas, have grown. They are much older than Africa, let me put it that way. And I'm speaking that way because most African countries, except perhaps Ethiopia.
12: Campaigners hope this change will ripple from policy to classrooms and ultimately reshape how people across the globe perceive Africa. Because a continent's perceived size can influence the opportunities it receives. Whether the Mercator projection will be fully phased out, especially in Africa, remains to be seen. 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This show was co-produced and edited by Isaac Mugabe, and I am Ajua Tenkrama Domina. Bye for now.
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18: 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I'm Kate Laycock in Bonn.
19: Do not be afraid. All those intimidating persons I met, they all reacted to strong journalists who are not being intimidated.
18: Shaken, not deterred, an in-depth conversation with DW political correspondent Hans Pfeiffer, fresh back from covering the AfD's victory in Saxony-Anhalt. Plus, a moving state funeral for Norway's King Harald V, but with his heir's family plagued by scandal, will Norwegians' affection for the monarchy be enough to see it through? We'll be finding out here on Inside Europe.

0: This is Inside Europe and I'm Kate Laycock in Bonn.
1: Die Vision 2026, sie ist Wirklichkeit geworden. Wir haben Geschichte geschrieben, liebe Freunde!
0: The sound of the AfD's lead candidate in Saxony-Anhalt, Ulrich Siegmund, celebrating his party's victory in regional elections. Saxony-Anhalt may be a small state with a population of just around 2 million, but when Siegmund called the victory historic, it did not feel like an exaggeration. For one thing, there is the scale of the win, 44% of the vote. The AfD's closest rival, Friedrich Merz's governing CDU party, only managed 17. The party may be three seats short of a majority, but one way or another, it intends to govern and, for the first time since World War II, install a far-right candidate as state premier. And, as the party's leadership has made clear, they see this as just the beginning, the first major milestone on the path to eventual victory at a federal level.
2: Und wenn das wahr würde, was Sie hier propagieren, nämlich Remigration, was ja nichts anderes ist als eine ethnische Säuberung nach Handwerk, nach Hautfarbe und Herkunft.
0: A visibly shaken Chancellor Merz told the German parliament on Wednesday that the AfD's policy of re-migration, the mass deportation of people based on an ethnic rather than a legal definition of nationality, amounted to ethnic cleansing and would not be allowed to happen.
2: Aber die absolute Mehrheit haben Sie nicht und die werden Sie in Deutschland auch nicht erzielen. Nirgendwo in Deutschland werden Sie mit dieser Politik
0: Germany's Federal Office for the Protection of the Constitution classifies sections of the AfD, including the victorious Saxony-Anhalt branch, as confirmed right-wing extremist, a finding which seems to have done nothing to deter its voters. Whereas other far-right parties in Europe have achieved political success by polishing off their edges and courting the mainstream, the AfD revels in its radicalism. If you tuned into the AfD TV YouTube channel on the night of the election party, for example, you will have had the chance to hear an electronic version of Erika, a Nazi marching song. This, in other words, is not a party like any other. And that poses challenges for the journalists tasked with covering it.
3: My name is Hans Pfeiffer and I'm a political correspondent with DW for 25 years. And I'm covering the AfD right from the beginning in 2013.
0: The AfD in Saxony-Anhalt has a 10-point plan for its first 100 days in power. Second on the list is mass deportations. Topping the list, however, is withdrawing from the Federal Broadcasting Agreement and abolishing the licence fee. I asked Hans Pfeiffer whether he saw a connection between the two pledges and how he views the seriousness of the threat to press freedom in Germany.
3: I think we already can observe in Germany a shift in the relation between politics and media. Me as a journalist, I'm always criticized by politicians from whatever party. This is daily basis and this is part of my work. And I think we as journalists do not have to whine about this. But there's a major difference when we talk about the AfD. I just had been on the campaign trail of the AfD in Saxony-Anhalt. And there had been, at every gathering of the party, it was accompanied by influencers, by so-called alternative media. And they had complete access to the frontrunner Ulrich Siegmund in Saxony-Anhalt. He was giving them tons and tons of interviews, making them big, and they are highly influential. Their accounts are very popular. But the role of these influencers was that they, the whole time I've been there, they were pushing me with questions for their live streams like, hey, you are a public broadcaster. Why do you label Ulrich Siegmund a far-right extremist? Are you German? Are you against Germany? So they were blaming me the whole time, marking me for the audience as being kind of an enemy to the party. And this changes the work of journalists and well, it makes you feel more intimidated or uncomfortable. And it's harder to get interviews because people become more hostile when there's this environment. And these influencers and these media outlets are praised by the frontrunner Ulrich Siegmund. He openly praises them.
0: Hans, I'm just thinking, I mean, you know, as a senior and experienced political correspondent at the Deutsche Welle, you've also got a sort of a mentoring role for, you know, young up-and-coming journalists. And I know that you do trainings as well with, you know, Deutsche Welle's Akademie. What would you say to a young journalist right now? And, you know, maybe let's imagine that it's a young female journalist or a young journalist from a minority background. What would you say to them about going on the campaign trail as you've done to cover the AfD?
3: I would say the truth is, especially like a young female journalist with a migrant background, it is much, much, much hostile and harder to report in these small rural areas in eastern Germany than it is for me. And what a shame on our country that this is reality, that somebody who's a person of color or he's a young female person cannot do her work or his work in the same way me as a white male can do. What a shame for a country that always promised to learn from history, to learn from its past. And it is a reality. And it is not a myth. This is what I experience. I've just been on the campaign trail with a young colleague, and she is a person of color. And she felt so much more intimidated because you have all these people on these rallies with neo-Nazi symbols, with openly hate symbols of MMA, martial arts, neo-Nazi fight clubs, bodybuilders with these with all the tattoos. Even tattoos that have ties to Hitler's infamous murderous SS. And how do you feel as a person of color, as a reporter, as a young person, if you have to do reports amongst all these people? Of course, that makes something with you. And I think this should disturb us all, and this should worry us all, because it makes something with the way we are reporting. But what I would recommend is, nevertheless, do not be afraid. All those intimidating persons I met during the last years, they all reacted to strong journalists who are not being intimidated. And they step back when you step forward and do your work.
0: Back to bread and butter politicking questions. Despite its historic victory, the AfD has just missed out on getting enough votes to be able to govern outright in Saxony-Anhalt. So it is going to need to find some sort of alliance or accommodation in order to govern. What are its options?
3: We have to understand the AfD is labeling all the other parties as cartel parties. They are campaigning to destroy the other parties. And these are not my words. These are the words of party members, high-ranking party members. They wanted to destroy the Conservative Party, the Christian Democrats. They are heavily, aggressively, hateful, blame the Green Party and the Social Democrats for being responsible for all the evil in Germany. So how will this party find allies to form any kind of coalition or being tolerated as a minority government? That will become pretty hard. Well, obviously, there are two chances. This is that there are in the Conservative Party, the Christian Democrats of Chancellor Friedrich Merz, that there are some members of the newly elected parliament that will go with the AfD.
0: So, sorry, when you say go with the AfD, you're not talking about changing parties. You're talking about voting on a sort of a case-by-case basis to prop up AfD legislation.
3: Whatever. Could also be a change of parties because they are voted into the parliament. They are members of the parliament. And if they change party, they will keep their seat in the parliament. What they are trying is, because there are two factions in the Christian Democratic Party in Saxony-Anhalt. One are the more liberals, the more that are opposing any coalition with the AfD, but others have same ideas of politics, like they're much more anti-migration, anti-asylum, and highly traditional politicians that are not opposing the AfD program that much. And this is what the AfD is trying to try to reach out to these people to make it possible for them to vote with them. It is unclear if that could be successful, because there's a lot of pressure on the Christian Democrats and the party leaders in Berlin, so on a federal level, made it crystal clear and spoke out loud on election day, there won't be any cooperation with the AfD. So it will be pretty tough for the branch in Saxony-Anhalt to do different. And then there's another very small party, a very young party. It's called the Bündnis Sahra Wagenknecht. It's labeled as a left party, but it's kind of a mixture of left and right. They are pro-Russia, heavily pro-Russia. They are more of a little bit in the economical program, a kind of a socialist party. And that said, before these elections, they could imagine tolerating an AfD government, not forming a coalition with them, but tolerating them.
0: I want to, Hans, just read you a tweet that the Vatnik Soup handles posted after the election. It's quite telling that the only party willing to cooperate with the AfD is Sahra Wagenknecht's BSV. These political opposites disagree on virtually every domestic issue, but they have one thing in common: both love Russia.
3: Yeah, that's true. The AfD, as the BSV, the Bündnis Sahra Wagenknecht, they are both want a turnaround in Germany's politics with Ukraine and with Russia.
0: And this is extraordinary, isn't it? Because, you know, right in the closing sort of days of the election campaign, we had Germany officially saying that Russia had been behind drone attacks at Leipzig airport, Leipzig also being, you know, in the east. Why does it seem as though support for Russia is not political suicide?
3: This is really something, and this is so interesting. And I think this question, why do they ignore these attacks against Germany, this hybrid warfare of Russia against Germany, when there are parties that call themselves nationalists, pro-German, they ignore that Germany is under attack by Russia. And I think this is the influence of history. And if we have a look at the map where the AfD is, and the, as well as the Bündnis Sahra Wagenknecht, are most successful, this is all over eastern Germany, which once was the

0: about the history and that they have a misconcept of what Russia is and how aggressive of an imperialist power Russia always was in the last century.
1: Hans, I'm really aware that authoritarianism thrives on despair, right? On feelings of inevitability and powerlessness. So, even though it's becoming a cliche, I really want to end by asking you the what is giving you hope right now question. Have you got something for me?
0: I think we are so privileged in the Western world, especially in Germany, to live in one of the richest countries in the world, to live in the one of the most stable countries in the world, with crime levels, even they are worrying, are so much lower than in most regions in the world, where you have free access to social security, where you can speak out loudly in public, even if you're heavily campaigning against the government. This open society, this democracy, with all its failures, has so much opportunities for the people in this country that it's really worth fighting for. It's really worth fighting for these values. It's really worth fighting for this diversity in a society and for all the people, the good people that are willing to make a difference in this country, to integrate people, to help each other, to show solidarity with each other. And this is something which always made me, well, it's kind of sad about seeing how authoritarian movements are getting stronger. But at the same time, you can see in Germany so many good, strong people, organizations that make a difference even in the countryside, even in regions where we always talk about the AfD having a stronghold in Saxony-Anhalt in a rural part where it's kind of a very black and demon dark region. But if you travel there as a journalist, you will find on all these places people, organizations, NGOs who make a difference, who are willing to stand their ground. And I think this is something really we have to, as media, tell much more of these stories, because a majority of people, and this is what makes me hopeful, there's a social science study, one of the most famous ones in Germany, with the latest measures in 2025, they showed that 80% of the Germans want that tolerance and diversity is taught in German schools. So even if we talk about extremism so much about the AfD, let's talk about these 80% of the Germans who, whatever the outcomes at elections are, still, that's a fact, 80% of Germans want tolerance and want diversity. And I think this is something very noteworthy, and we should spread this message much more as now. But this is something that makes me hopeful.
1: Hans Pfeiffer, thank you so much for talking to me.
0: You're welcome.
1: You'll find Hans Pfeiffer's reporting on the AfD on our website, dw.com, along with coverage of local elections coming up in Lower Saxony, Berlin and Mecklenburg-Vorpommern. Our Europe desk will, of course, also be covering Sweden's national elections on Sunday. 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Back in a minute.
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1: Much of Norway came to a standstill this week as King Harald V was laid to rest after an elaborate state funeral attended by European royalty, global heads of state and other leaders. To borrow a phrase from another late monarch, it truly has been an annus horribilis, or terrible year for the Norwegian crown. And yet, despite the scandal that has dogged their family, a new king and queen, Haakon VIII and his Mette Marit, are now in charge at the palace. And if our reporter Lars Bevanger's instincts in Oslo are correct, they're likely to stay there.
5: A somber end to a mainly happy 35-year reign. King Harald V was a much-loved monarch who many here saw as one of them. despite his elevated

0: elevated position in Norwegian society.
1: He was one of us. Of course, it's a distance between us, but still not.
2: When people of such stature say things that are openly accepting to people who break with norms, it changes how we can live our lives, and that's something that we will always cherish with our king.
0: Norway's modern monarchy is actually based on a referendum. When the country gained independence from Sweden in 1905, the government proposed a Danish prince become king, but thought it prudent to ask the people first.
3: And there was an overwhelming majority for that, about 80%, I think. So Prince Carl, as he was then called, came to be the Norwegian King Haakon VII.
0: Anine Kjærulf is head of constitutional law at the University of Oslo. She says that the 1905 referendum doesn't make the monarchy as an institution wholly democratic. But there are other reasons why a very liberal democracy like Norway put up with the hereditary monarchy.
3: Our kings have governed in a way that's very much in line with Norwegian values and Norwegian tradition and history. In times where the political debates can be hard, that has been sort of a solidifying, unifying factor in the Norwegian society.
4: We've seen time and again that the people gather around the royal palace here in Oslo,
3: yes,
4: for big events, both for tragedies but also for happy occasions like the return of the Norwegian football team after the World,
3: yes,
4: Cup.
3: It's a symbol that brings us together. One of my colleagues at the University of Chicago, Tom Ginsberg, who's a comparative constitutional law scholar, he said that constitutional monarchies are one of the most stable forms of government that there is. That might be because you have that sort of gathering factor that goes beyond the realm of politics.
5: This week's royal funeral saw more than 200,000 people line the route of the procession. Elisabeth Oksum was one of them, and she echoed the idea that a monarchy might serve some countries better than being a republic.
6: The way our monarchy is run, I think it's a good solution for us. I don't think having a president would be any better or any cheaper for that matter.
0: Many royal commentators say Norway's monarchy's ability to change with the times has helped it maintain its popularity. Harald Stanghelle, a Republican at heart himself, has written a book together with and about the late king. A key point in this modernization process came in the 1960s when the recently deceased King Harald chose his Sonja, a commoner no less.
7: Which was more or less a scandal that so-called normal people was married, and the King Olav at that time was very much against it, so was most of the government. And the common wisdom was that the monarchy wouldn't survive, that the then Crown Prince Harald married a woman of the people, so to speak. So this had been a long process. And of course, when Mette Marit came into the family with her son, it was something new, and it was a lot of rumour, it was a lot of discussion, but the Norwegian people adopted her.
0: Mette Marit is now Norway's new queen. She recently came under scrutiny over her past association with convicted sex offender Jeffrey Epstein, and her son from a previous relationship, the new king's stepson, was convicted in June of 2 counts of rape, a sentence he has appealed. Despite these recent troubles, the latest poll showed 72% of Norwegians in support of the monarchy. Well, this is the kind of welcome the new king, Haakon VIII, Queen Mette Marit and the rest of the royal family get as they've just stepped out onto the palace balcony here in Oslo at the end of the old king's funeral. A pointer, perhaps, to a people still at ease with living in a constitutional monarchy. Lars Bevanger, DW, outside the Royal Palace in Oslo.
8: The king is dead. Long live the king, it seems. That's it for this section of the show. That's Inside Europe with me, Kate Laycock.
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2: With the wrap of your eyewitness news, I'm Mikey Malapo. Please note that the following story contains graphic details. Police are not ruling out the possibility of a serial killer in the Kempton Park area following the discovery of a fifth woman's body in Olifantsfontein. The body was found along Porcelain Avenue yesterday, about 5 kilometers from the R21, where other women's bodies have been found in recent weeks. The latest victim was found on the side of Porcelain Avenue with police yet to establish her identity, age, or how she died. Another victim, a runner who disappeared while going for a run, Elizabeth Tsonzo Moselakgomo, was positively identified by her family yesterday. Her family says it has placed its faith in police to determine what happened to their daughter. A multidisciplinary team has been established to investigate the cases and determine whether they're connected. SAPS spokesperson Athlenda Mate.
3: That's why we said we are not rushing to say there is a serial killer, but the similarities in all these crime scenes and cases, it does warrant us to really send an alert to members of the public.
2: Mate further urged the public not to jump to conclusions while investigators work to establish whether the cases are linked. Meanwhile, the MK Party Women's League is accusing police of failing to respond with the required urgency following the discovery of five women's bodies in the Kempton Park area. The league says while the public had a right to be warned about the possibility of a serial killer, police failed to communicate adequately and timeously when the pattern first emerged. President Cyril Ramaphosa has extended the Special Investigating Unit's probe into the eThekwini Municipality's procurement of security and VIP protection services. The investigation was first authorized in 2024 and has now been expanded to include several additional contracts. The investigation follows concerns around how security and VIP protection services were procured and contracted by the municipality. The SIU says the probe will determine whether the procurement processes were fair, competitive, equitable and cost-effective, and whether any irregular expenditure was incurred. Staying with the unit, the SIU has been authorized to probe allegations of corruption at state-owned Northwest Transport Investments. President Cyril Ramaphosa has signed a proclamation allowing the SIU to probe the entity, its subsidiary Northwest Star, and at Ridgeville Bus Service. The investigation will look into procurement and contracting processes, including fuel supply, vehicle rental, and commuter bus services. The probe will look into multi-million rand tenders awarded to companies linked to controversial businessman Suleiman Karim. SIU spokesperson Selby Makgotho.
4: The SIU will investigate the procurement and contracting processes relating to the fuel supplied by Zentra 4 Fuel Pty Limited, vehicle rental services provided under a vehicle rental agreement dated 28 July 2023, commuter bus services outlined in a subcontract agreement dated the 7th July 2023, as well as the payment made for these services.
2: Suspended EMPD Deputy Chief Chilasa Mkhwanazi has been granted 10,000 rand bail by the Germiston Magistrates Court. Mkhwanazi and Ekurhuleni Fleet Manager Chris Steyn are accused alongside alleged underworld figure Vusmusi Khet Matlala in the so-called Blue Lights saga. The three face fraud and corruption charges linked to an alleged arrangement that saw Matlala's private vehicles registered as City of Ekurhuleni assets and fitted with blue emergency lights. Staying in the courts, the Port Shepstone Magistrates Court says the man accused of stealing 216 million rand worth of drugs from police evidence in 2021 is not a flight risk. Lucas Lekgabe was granted bail of 50,000 rand yesterday. Lekgabe faces charges of housebreaking with intention to steal and dealing in drugs. It's alleged in November 2021, Lekgabe, along with other unknown suspects, broke into the Hawks Port Shepstone offices and stole 541 kilograms of cocaine. Still in the courts, strict bail conditions have been imposed on 7 of the 8 suspects arrested over an alleged electricity theft scheme at the Mfuleni local municipality. The 7 have been ordered to, amongst other conditions, report to a police station twice a week and to stay at their current residential addresses. The municipal employees appeared in the Vanderbijl Park Magistrates Court yesterday and were granted 20,000 rand bail each. They appeared alongside 25-year-old service provider Janitha van Rienen, who's still applying for bail. bail. The accused allegedly instructed municipal customers to pay money into private bank accounts in exchange for having their electricity reconnected. The scheme is alleged to have cost Mfuleni close to 10 million rand. The South African Institute of Taxation says the tax indaba is not about immediately coming up with solutions, but about understanding challenges facing the tax system. The indaba kicked off in Sandton yesterday for its 18th installment and is set to end on the 16th of September. The Institute's CEO, Keith Engel, says the indaba is aimed at creating constructive and open dialogue between government, practitioners and taxpayers. Engel also flagged limits to what tax policy can achieve, arguing that tax does not drive government expenditure.
5: Now, our goal again here is not about rock throwing or offering solutions. Our real goal here is to just understand what's happening. I mean, to change expenditure and regulation to get out of this 1-2% growth trap that we're in. But again, we thank the government, Treasury and SARS for again being engaging.
2: And the Development Bank of Southern Africa has provided 62.4 billion rand in infrastructure development support in the year to March 2026. The figure includes 20.7 billion rand in loans and equity disbursements to development projects. The DBSA says 6.5 billion rand worth of infrastructure was delivered, while another 17 billion rand in projects was prepared, approved or enabled. It also says the infrastructure projects facilitated almost 20,000 temporary and permanent jobs. A look at your weather. A partly cloudy and windy Tuesday in store for Gauteng, with isolated showers and thunder showers expected today. Joburg will drop to overnight lows of 10 degrees and peak at highs of 22. Pretoria is at 13 and 24. Vereeniging also at 13, reaching highs of 23 degrees. Partly cloudy skies in Cape Town with fresh northwesterly winds today at a low of 14 and a high of 17 degrees. For these and other stories, visit ewn.co.za. And that's a wrap of your Eyewitness News.
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6: So this week, I've been sorting through piles of belongings in preparation for a move, and I found my lovely old enamel librarian's badge. Now, back at school, I occasionally attempted to claim that I was wearing it ironically, and for the most part just hid it, because, yes, it was not cool to be the person who volunteered to spend a lunch break reshelving books and adding laminated covers. But library assistants had first access to all the new books, and I still remember that tingly feeling, an urgency almost like greed, as I realised I was surrounded by portals to thousands of worlds, some real and some fictional, and all I needed to do to visit one was to curl up on a beanbag with a book and read. I'm Marnie Chesterton from the BBC World Service. This is Unexpected Elements.

0: And joining me for story time today are two fantastic broadcasters. In Singapore, we have Sandy Ong. Hello.
1: Hi, Marnie. Ni hao.
0: And in Helsinki, Finland, hello, Tristan Artone.
2: Hande, hande, and bon, and heipa.
0: So, for any new listeners out there, this is a science show inspired by the news or events in the news. And each week we scour the headlines and the calendars for a story or an event that catches our imagination. And that starting point becomes our muse, our inspiration to talk science, often springing into unexpected directions. Now, I've already mentioned my love of hanging out at the school library, and this week, our starting point is connected to an author whose books would have laden the shelves. Take a listen to this.
3: Hello, and welcome to a very special Roald Dahl Day.
4: His books are loved by tens of millions of young readers the world over.
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6: World of the Witches, Mr. Lee Walker.
4: They've been made into Hollywood films.
7: The stars were out in force for the world premiere of Fantastic Mr. Fox.
8: What do you still write?
9: Oh, I love it. I love it, yes. I don't know what I'd do without something to work and worry about all day.
0: So, 13th of September is Roald Dahl Day. So Dahl, who was born right here in Cardiff, where I am today, is the author of Matilda, Charlie and the Chocolate Factory, BFG, countless more. Millions of kids will have imagined delicious lickable wallpaper or life inside a giant peach or having the power to move objects with their mind or fly or become a mouse, thanks to the worlds he created. I should say he is not an uncontroversial figure. He made anti-Semitic comments that since his death his family have condemned and apologised for. He also definitely had a cruel streak, which bled into some of the stereotypes he used in his books. So a few years ago, 2023, his publishers released updated versions of his children's books, reviewing some of the language that he used. He also had an extraordinary life, I'd say, writing in his two autobiographies about the horrors of his school days and the horrors of fighting in World War II. He invented language, he invented wild worlds of possibility, and even patented a brain shunt, the Wade-Dahl-Till valve. So, Roald Dahl Day is to celebrate that creativity, and we're here to bounce off those ideas and back into science. Who, panel, wants to start?
1: I'm super excited about this week's theme because I don't know about you guys, but I loved Roald Dahl growing up. One of my favorite books of his was Charlie and the Chocolate Factory, which, as you probably know, is about young Charlie Bucket winning a golden ticket to visit the world famous but very mysterious Willy Wonka's Chocolate Factory, which is this glorious place with a chocolate river, edible rooms, and so on. But what I want to talk about today is a different kind of magic. Scientists who are trying to create chocolate in the lab.
0: Okay, so I know chocolate as something that comes from the cocoa tree, which back in the 1700s, Carl Linnaeus, who gave names to lots and lots of things, he gave the cocoa tree its scientific name, which translates from Greek as food of the gods, Theobroma cacao. So he was clearly a fan of chocolate. I mean, the question is, why would you improve on perfection?
1: That's a very fair question, Marnie. So cacao, which is the plant that gives us cocoa, it's been having a rough few years. And this is something that we've discussed on previous episodes, right? So basically, there's been this perfect storm of disease, climate change, deforestation, and poor farming practices in Ghana and Ivory Coast, where about 70% of the world's cocoa is grown. And that's caused a severe shortage of cocoa in recent years, which is why in the past few years, researchers have been working to find alternative ways to produce cacao.
0: Okay, like growing chocolate in the lab. Tell us more.
1: So there's a bunch of different companies that are looking into this. Most of them are in the US or Europe, and there's one in Israel as well. They have different proprietary methods, but broadly speaking, they all use the same approach. So first of all, they choose a cacao bean from a tree that has especially good flavor, aroma, or some other desirable property. They then take some cells from this bean and they put it in a nutritious liquid, which makes the cells grow and multiply. And all this takes place in large bioreactors. So it's similar to the tanks that are used for brewing beer. And then after some time, they harvest the cells, have them undergo fermentation, then they dry them out and mill them into cocoa powder.
0: Oh, that's fascinating. I can see why this might be a more appealing way of producing cacao. I mean, growing cells in bioreactors takes up way less land and fewer resources.
1: Yeah, it's definitely more efficient. So, for example, Celeste Bio, which is an Israeli food tech startup backed by Mondelez International, the company that owns Cadbury. So they say their process takes just one or two beans to produce the same amount of cocoa butter that would traditionally take 4 tons of cocoa and 10,000 square meters of land, which is just mind-blowing.
2: Is this lab-grown chocolate actually on sale yet?
1: So in April this year, Celeste used their lab-grown cocoa to make cocoa butter, which they then used to produce about a dozen chocolate bars at Cadbury's Bourneville factory in the UK. These were just prototypes, though. They weren't for sale. The company says they're aiming to release lab-grown chocolates to consumers sometime next year. And that's around the same timeline that other companies in the space are kind of working towards as well. But there are some downsides to lab-grown chocolate that I'd like to mention too. So even though cocoa farming can sometimes be exploitative, I mean, I'm sure you've heard of the issues with child labor and dangerous working practices, this farming is still really important to many smallholder farmers in West Africa. There are roughly 6 million people who depend on cocoa farming for their livelihoods. And these are people who already live in poverty. So lab-grown chocolate could really aggravate this by stealing their livelihoods.
0: Yeah, personally, for that reason, I'm going to stick with paying a lot for chocolate that comes from an actual tree. So what about you, Tristan? What do you think?
2: I'm mostly concerned about taste first here, but I think also, yes, evasion of corporate responsibility bothers me quite a bit also. Some things to work out there, I think.
0: What I think they ought to do is for small people who have different palates, I think it just should be sugar and artificial colourings, and then grown-ups can have all of the cocoa, and then there's enough to go around to satisfy discerning palates and people that just want sugar.
2: I'm okay with this, and I think you can take it a step further, is that you should ban American companies from making chocolate, since it's always trash.
0: As an employee of the BBC, I do not have any opinions on American chocolate, but Tristan, who's from Texas, is allowed to. Tristan, having opened with that bombshell, where are you taking us next?
2: Well, unlike Sandy and the rest of the crew here, I actually didn't read Roald Dahl's books, but I am aware of his character, the Big Friendly Giant, the BFG, who apparently blew dreams into children's bedrooms. And I came across some research where scientists are figuring out ways to actually design and inject pleasant dreams into patients under anesthesia.
0: That sounds absolutely amazing. Why is it just patients under anesthesia who get to have the good dreams?
2: I'm assuming it's a consolation prize for having your gallbladder removed. maybe. So dreaming during anesthesia has been documented for more than a century, and some clinicians were worried that if patients were dreaming, they might incorporate actual sights and sounds from the surgery, essentially leading to post-operative, post-traumatic stress symptoms.
0: Okay, so it sounds like doctors wouldn't want you to dream during anesthesia.
2: Traditionally, yes, but research is moving dreams during anesthesia into sort of a more common and positive space. Now, anesthesia and natural non-rapid eye movement, non-REM sleep, share similarities, such as unresponsiveness and particular brainwave patterns. And previous research found that it was possible to influence non-REM dream content by getting people to perform certain repetitive tasks before falling asleep. Then they would dream about those tasks. So doctors and psychologists in Hungary hypothesized that they could apply similar mechanisms to patients before they underwent surgery in order to influence their dreams.
0: What kind of tasks are we talking about? What did they do?
2: Well, in a study published in 2016, they led patients through a relaxation exercise before anesthesia, where they were asked to imagine their favorite place. So the researchers found that once anesthetized, those patients essentially consolidated those freshly planted memories. And upon waking, about 75% of patients recalled dreams that actually matched the memories.
0: Okay, so it is actually possible to induce pleasant dreams in people before they go through anesthesia.
2: Yeah, and to bring this up to date, a couple of months ago, Stanford University released a pilot study saying that they had been highly effective at inducing dreams in patients, developing a protocol that has raised dream recall in patients from 69% to 93%. 86% of those dreams were positive, with no particularly negative dreams.
0: So positive dreams, and they've got a protocol that helps people remember the good stuff. What is that protocol?
2: doctors first speak to patients before surgery to establish sort of positive expectations and emotions. During surgery, the drug propofol is used as part of the anesthetic cocktail. Propofol is associated with higher dreaming frequencies. Anesthesiologists also conduct continuous monitoring to really precisely track sedation levels and allow for gradual controlled emergence from sleep. And then once awake, patients are interviewed almost immediately before the dreams are lost. So interviewing within minutes of waking helps capture the details and screen for intraoperative awareness, that terror that you were actually awake but paralyzed during the surgery. I should also say that some researchers are leaning into using these findings to help people with insomnia or chronic nightmares and also to treat PTSD.
1: This is also fascinating, Tristan. But what I want to know is, can I use this protocol, say, tonight to get some good dreams?
0: Same. Yep.
2: Yeah, the science here is really applicable to your own pre-sleep routine. Because the brain actively replays, processes, and consolidates your most recent episodic memories, it may sound a little silly, but just trying to find that happy place could be something people can do. I actually try this myself before bed sometimes.
0: Oh, go on. What's your happy place?
1: Do we really want to know?
2: You don't want to know. You don't want to know.
0: Normally, the last thing I want is anyone's stories of what happened in their dreams. But actually, I will make exceptions this time around if listeners had a really good one under anesthetics. Please tell us the story. Also, would you eat lab-grown chocolate? You can email unexpected@bbc.co.uk or you can send us a WhatsApp message. The number is +44 330 678 3080. Still to come, what connects a chocolate cake, a hot dog, and Usain Bolt? Find out after this.
5: Hello, it's Sophie here with this week's Unexpected Elements quiz, and this week we've been exploring science inspired by Roald Dahl Day. One of the author's earliest books was James and the Giant Peach, which tells the story of a fantastical peach that becomes so gigantic that the orphan James is able to live inside it. In real life, we may not be able to make a peach our home, but we can still enjoy them as a tasty snack. And if you've had a peach recently, you'll know that they are covered in fine hairs, or peach fuzz. But why are peaches fuzzy? Is it A, to stop flies from reaching the fruit, B, it evolved from thorns, or C, it attracts pollinators? Why are peaches covered in small hairs? Is it A, to stop flies from reaching the fruit, B, it evolved from thorns, or C, it attracts pollinators? Have a think, and I'll be back soon with the answer.
0: You're listening to Unexpected Elements from the BBC World Service. This week, our science-based chat is taking its inspiration from the works of children's author Roald Dahl, thanks to Roald Dahl Day. Now, Bruce Bogtrotter is not, arguably, an important central character in Roald Dahl's story Matilda. However, he is the hero of many people's favourite part of the book. For those who've not read it, Bruce is a child caught stealing a piece of chocolate cake from the villainous headteacher Miss Trunchbull. As revenge, she pulls him onto stage in front of the whole school and forces him to eat every last crumb of a specially made, enormous cake. She's imagining his humiliating failure and suffering, but Bruce discovers a hidden talent for stuffing his face. Obviously, we're here for the science behind Bruce's amazing abilities, and Professor James Smolliger from Tufts University School of Medicine is here to tell us about his groundbreaking study of a classic American competition, Nathan's famous hot dog eating contest. First of all, welcome to Unexpected Elements.
8: Thank you so much. I'm pleased to be here.
0: For listeners not aware of this annual bonanza of gluttony, can you describe Nathan's famous hot dog eating contest?
8: Sure. Nathan's famous Coney Island hot dog eating contest is an annual competition. And in this competition, contestants have, it's change of the years, either 10 minutes or 12 minutes to eat as many Nathan's famous hot dogs with bun as they can.
0: Tristan, bringing you in.
2: I guess this makes me wonder, like, does this activity actually require training, or can anyone who's like a healthy eater just step up and do it?
8: What happened over the years, it went from people that had a healthy appetite that said, hey, I could eat a lot of hot dogs, this sounds like fun, to more of a professionalized type of competition that people actually did train for. And so the big change in the eating competition was in the late 90s when Takiro Kobayashi from Japan first came to the competition. At that time, the record was 20 or 25 hot dogs, and he ate that many hot dogs, I think it was in the first 3 minutes of the contest, and then continued on to eat over 50. And so, yes, now today's top competitive eaters are those that specifically train for the event.
0: And how did you get involved in this? Why did you get interested in this topic?
8: At some point in the 1990s, my father and I watched a documentary all about competitive eating. And at some point, we also found the Coney Island Hot Dog Eating Contest. And so every year we would tune in. It's one of those things that just so fascinating, you can't take your eyes off of it. So how do I get involved in the research is one of my things that I love and I'm passionate about is track and field and track and field performance. That's my background. I'm a sports scientist. And in our track and field world, there's all types of research that's been done to determine what are the limits of human performance. People have done mathematical models using historic data to try to determine what is the fastest a human can run 100 meters. All right, if Usain Bolt has run 9.58 for the 100 meters, maybe somebody can run a 9.45 someday, but we could all agree that nobody's ever going to run the 100 meters in 3 seconds. At some point, mathematically, it becomes impossible. And so I just got the idea popped in my head one day. I wonder if this applies for the hot dog eating contest. And so I decided, all right, let me look and just see, because I know there's historical data. And it just turned out that much like track and field and much like swimming, the historical data for the Nathan's Coney Island hot dog eating contest was very well documented. And so I decided, all right, let me apply these same mathematical formulas, and it follows the same exact pattern that we see in track and field and swimming.
0: When you say historical data, do you mean like the final number of hot dogs that they ate, or are you going back to the videos and watching their performances?
8: It's mostly local newspapers, or I think even New York Times and some other New York City metro papers have reported those numbers, and they'll say the contestant's name. A lot of times they'll say the age, and pretty much in every account, they list what the time limit was. If it was 10 minutes or 12 minutes. And then I believe it was a Nathan's website. They also compiled all the results. And it was really interesting because I was able to cross-check what Nathan's reported and also to the contemporaneous accounts in the newspapers and just make sure everything added up. And then one other thing I did too was I actually emailed one of the vice presidents at Nathan's and inquired just to ensure, has the hot dog composition been the same over the years of the contest? And the answer I got was yes, that the Nathan's Famous hot dog has stayed exactly the same in composition for over 100 years. Basically, everything came together. I had contemporaneous records from multiple different sources.
0: You've got your data points. You've checked your variables. So what did you come up with?
8: You know, I ran this mathematical model, and it's something called generalized extreme value theory. And this is actually one of the models, mathematical models that I use for studying climate change. And essentially, we found that if you model the historical data that we have, it suggests that the most Nathan's Famous hot dogs with buns that a human being can eat in 10 minutes is 84. At the time, Joey Chestnut, I believe, had eaten 74 in 10 minutes. And so we're saying it is mathematically possible for somebody to eat 84.
0: Okay, so the model is predicting that there are records to be broken still.
8: There are records to be broken, but what the model doesn't say is we can't expect that necessarily in the next 5 years or 10 years.
0: Tristan, you had a question.
2: What is the actual limiting factor that, like, in the number of hot dogs you can eat?
8: From what we could gather, it seems like the limiting factor for the average person, the average untrained person, is probably going to be stomach capacity, how much one's stomach can stretch out and accommodate hot dogs. But if you take, I'll say, an athlete like Joey Chestnut or Miki Sudo, some of the top competitive eaters out there, it's unclear if it's stomach capacity, or by that point, it might be chewing capacity or maybe swallowing capacity, because maybe they've stretched out their stomach so much that they could fit more dogs. They just can't eat them and swallow them quickly enough.
0: Is that what training involves, stretching your stomach?
8: Yes. One of the main things people do is try to stretch out their stomach. Now, how do they do that? One way some people do that is by trying to ingest a large volume of a liquid such as milk or potentially soup really quickly. So that's taking chewing out of the equation. We're just trying to expand that stomach. With somebody like Joey Chestnut, there's videos of him online chewing on a rubber ball, trying to maximize not only his mouth muscle strength, but probably his endurance too.
0: Can I just say this doesn't sound good for you?
8: I would agree. There have been deaths in eating contests. There's also one or two cases in the peer-reviewed literature of people having severe gastrointestinal distress that resulted in them going to the emergency department. And then the training itself, from what we've been able to triangulate from the peer-reviewed literature on this, in most sports, training is associated with some sort of short-term and long-term health benefit. If we're going to call hot dog eating a sport, from what we can gather, it seems like instead of improving our normal physiology, we're disrupting our normal physiology. And by stretching out our stomach, we are potentially reducing the number of normal biological signals that tell us when we're full, when to stop eating. So it probably is bad for our bodies.
0: So, James, what I'm hearing is that even though there is space, according to your model, for making a new world record, we should probably advise, don't try this at home, kids. I'm going to stick to chocolate cake like Bruce Bogtrotter. Thank you very much, Professor James Smoliger, for enlightening us as to the horrors of competitive eating contests.
8: Thank you so much for the opportunity. I had a blast.
0: So we started off this week's episode with Roald Dahl Day. The stories by this creative but controversial author have inspired us to unwrap the science behind lab-grown chocolate. We've also found out how dreams can be engineered during surgery. And we just chomped our way through the supersized science of eating contests. Still to come, can you tell if a bee is enjoying its dinner just by the look on its face? And the sticky issues of conservation tagging. That's coming up after this.
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0: This is Unexpected Elements from the BBC World Service, the science show inspired by the news, or a current event, which this week is the annual celebration of children's author Roald Dahl, with Roald Dahl Day on the 13th of September. Now we've reached the part of the programme where one of our panellists finds a story that's maybe gone under the radar of global news. Maybe it deserves a bit of a boost, a discussion at Unexpected Elements Towers. And as ever, if you can link it to this week's theme, I award totally pointless points. Sandy, you are up this time. What have you got for us?
1: So I found this interesting story on bumblebees, which I'm going to link to one of Roald Dahl's short stories called Royal Jelly. So hurrah, I get to claim some pointless points.
0: That was one of his books for adults, and it's a horror story, so don't read that, kids. Yes, very happy to give you the points, though. What are you going to tell us about bumblebees?
1: So this is a new bit of research that came out just in July in the Proceedings of the National Academy of Sciences Journal. And it was written by a joint team of researchers from Australia and China who discovered that bumblebees make facial expressions when they eat, which conveys whether they like something or they just really hate it. So now I found this research really interesting because facial expressions are something we often see in mammals, but it hasn't really been observed in insects before.
0: This is fascinating. What are these facial expressions like then? I'm with you. I thought that insects all had perfect poker faces.
1: Yeah, so did I. But the researchers actually put out this really cool video of the bumblebee's expressions online, and I encourage you to Google it in your free time because it's quite cute to see these bees making these expressions. But basically, the scientists conducted this experiment on 18 colonies of bumblebees. They presented the bees with droplets of different solutions to try. So there was one made of sugar, one of salt, plain water, and quinine, which is a bitter substance found in the bark of the cinchona tree that's used to treat malaria. So as the bees were sampling all these different solutions, the researchers recorded them in slow motion video. And what they saw was that when the bees tasted something good, like the sugar solution, the insects would keep flicking out their tongues or their glossa in this kind of lapping motion. And they kept doing this even after they finished drinking the solution. But when they tasted something they didn't like, so that was the bitter quinine solution and the salt solutions, you see the bees shaking their heads vigorously and they're wiping their mouths with their front legs.
0: Okay, I mean, how do we know this wasn't just a reflex?
1: Great question. So the researchers tested the colonies under a range of different circumstances. So for instance, when it was hot or when the bees were already full. And they did this because they wanted to see if the bees reacted differently to the same solution. And they found that with heat exposure, for example, when the bees drank salty solutions, their reactions changed from blah to yum. So it's a bit like someone offering you a salty electrolyte drink on a normal day. You might go, yuck, no thanks. But on a different day, say after you've exercised in the hot sun, that drink could be exactly what your body needed and it would taste fantastic. I know that's the case for me on a normal day versus a day when I play tennis in the sun for 2 hours, for example.
2: So what is the significance of this finding?
1: People have gotten excited about this research because it's the first to prove that insects display an emotion-like behavior, which until now we thought only existed in mammals. So the researchers who did this new study say their findings indicate that the insects do have some simple capacity to feel the world around them. So in other words, they're capable of having a point of view and an inner life of sorts.
0: Wow, that's quite a lot to build from an animal, you know, wiping its mouth or shaking its head.
1: Mm-hmm. Yeah, you're completely right in saying that. So from what I understand about the debate is that people are comfortable with saying that insects can sense the world around them. You know, they can process information, they can learn things, and they make decisions based on the things they perceive. But they're much less comfortable saying that insects can evaluate these things as pleasant or unpleasant. And this was something the researchers of the study were careful to steer clear of. They state that their work does show evidence that insects can like or dislike something, but it doesn't prove that they feel pleasure or displeasure the way we do. In fact, one of the researchers said that we don't yet understand what the bees truly experience, only that we can observe them displaying emotion-like behaviours.
0: I mean, what I'm taking from this is that if you fed a bee a gin and tonic, which contains quinine in the tonic water, they'd probably not enjoy it. Or they'd taste it as unpleasant. There we go, which is one step away from having an opinion on it, having an emotional response to the gin. So does this mean that the humble fruit fly is also going to show emotion-like behaviour? Is this like, are we opening a Pandora's box on insects? Because once I know that an animal can experience emotions, I'm probably less likely to want to be involved in killing it. And, you know, I do swat flies at the moment.
1: I think it's really hard to extrapolate from just one study, to be honest. I think a lot more research has to be done. So, yeah. What do you think, Tristan?
2: I mean, yeah, I'm probably not going to stop swatting fruit flies, quite honestly. You know, they're really yeah, I've asked them to leave politely. They don't leave. So there's not much more I can do about that. But it seems sort of straightforward to think that, like, living beings from, like, bees to trees have emotions. Like, they may not look like our emotions, but I think it's actually kind of weirder to believe that, like, the living world is made up of what are essentially organic robots. I think that's actually a really strange outlook on the world, actually.
0: Fair enough. Thank you, Sandy. Once again, points for linking to our theme, which is the day celebrating the works of children's author Roald Dahl. And Tristan, I've got to bring this up. I know you weren't keen on this as a starting point for this week's show because Roald Dahl had some unpleasant views, right?
2: Yeah, I think I think his views are quite heinous, actually. The rewrites of his books from the Willy Wonka stuff, he had originally had the Oompa Loompas as the pygmy tribe from deep, dark Africa, his anti-Semitic views. I think these are all horrendous things to think about. And I know we're not obviously celebrating that, but it is that conversation of separating art from artist and even having to go back over, apologize for comments and rewrite stuff, I think is worth thinking about, and worth thinking about who we want to honor and how we honor them.
0: It is interesting, the rewrites on Oompa Loompas that he did in response to criticism, and yet generally he did not respond to criticism. In fact, there's a play, I haven't seen it, but it sounds fantastic. It's called Giant. Have you heard of this? It's been on in the UK and the US, winning all sorts of awards, and it deals with one day in the 1980s where a couple of Dahl's publishers, who are themselves Jewish, want him to apologise for a couple of anti-Semitic things that he said that they're worried would tarnish his legacy, and the discussion that happens.
2: No, I haven't seen that. But I mean, it made me look around a little bit. There was some really interesting research out of like Berlin that I saw. When you know an artist is a quote unquote bad person and you look at their art, your brain automatically and involuntarily flags a bad person made this, kind of within a fraction of a second. It actually appears that it's like not a choice that people can make. You can't spontaneously separate neurologically the immediate sort of emotional experience of art from what you know about its creator. And I just started looking at this and thinking about it because I find it fascinating that your brain knows what's happening even if you don't want it to be the case.
0: That's really interesting. That chimes with something a friend of mine has said about a particular band where the lead singer has different views that he doesn't like. And he used to be a huge fan of this band and is now just finds it himself not really wanting to listen to their music anymore. One of the annoying things about finding out about the backstory of so many great artists is just how many of them were massive walking bunch of red flags. I'd love to bring our listeners into this if anyone has any insights in navigating separating the art from the artist. You can email the show on unexpected@bbc.co.uk, and our WhatsApp number is +44 330 678 3080. You can even send a postcard to Unexpected Elements, BBC World Service, Cardiff, CF10 4GA. That's what a lot of you do every single week. We get lovely messages, interesting stories, invitations to invest our money in online schemes, and we filter those out. But we do make space for the best of the correspondents in the show. So let's take a look at the inbox. Margaret from Vancouver Island in Canada has sent us an email about mercury, which was the subject of last week's show. Sandy, do you want to read this?
1: Sure. Margaret says, when I was in school, our teacher gave each row of students half a teaspoon of liquid mercury to feel, smell, and juggle from hand to hand. I would have been 14 years old. I remember being fascinated and loved the squiggle of the liquid as I moved it from hand to hand. Listening to your show, I understand that we were all up close and personal with a toxic substance. I am relieved to inform you that not one student, to the best of my knowledge, became sick or showed any ill effects in the years to come. Presumably, better informed teachers today no longer hand out liquid mercury to their students. However, I confess to having been totally spellbound with the opportunity, especially trying to break it into smaller parts in the palm of my hand.
0: It is kind of magical stuff. It is magical stuff. And when you talk to people above a certain age, I'd say this is before
1: health and safety.
0: Before health and safety, everyone seems in their chemistry class was allowed to have a little bit of mercury on the bench in front of them and then just flick balls of it around. So chemistry professor at University College London and dear friend of this show, Andrea Sella, talked about how everyone, when they talk about playing with mercury and sort of plunging their hands into it, has this guilty but enchanted smile on their face. It's clearly a very dangerous way, but an effective way of engaging kids with this bizarre metal. He said that when he was a kid at school in Nairobi, they just had a broom cupboard with like a big bucket of this stuff, and it was hot as well, so there were mercury vapors as well, which you definitely should not be breathing in, and they were all just like plunging their hands into this and putting their feet in it.
1: Like, mercury is the antidote to screen time, right? Get your kids off the screen, get them to play with mercury. Okay, no, we are not endorsing that, though, just to be very clear.
0: Yeah, in the old days, kids would go out and eat 80 hot dogs in 10 minutes and then drink mercury. It was fine.
2: Simpler times.
0: Yeah, simpler times. With higher rates of mortality. So what we're saying is, kids, don't put your hands in a bucket of mercury. Still to come on the show, how to glue an animal and the mystery outside the universe. That's coming up after this.
5: Hello again, it's Sophie here with the answer to this week's quiz. Earlier, I asked you why peaches are fuzzy. Is it A, to stop flies from reaching the fruit, B, the fuzz evolved from thorns, or C, it attracts pollinators? The answer is A, it stops flies from reaching the fruit. One of the flies the fuzz is keeping away is the spotted wing Drosophila. The female flies have a long, sharp, tube-like organ called an ovipositor that they insert into ripe fruit flesh to lay their eggs within it. But in 2014, researchers found that peach fuzz is an obstacle for the flies' oviposition success. Basically, the flies gave up trying to lay their eggs in peaches that had a protective layer of fuzz. So next time you tuck into a peach, you can feel grateful that those tiny hairs have kept your fruit free of fly eggs. Well done if you got the answer right, and if not, better luck next time.
0: Each week, we love receiving your postcards, emails and messages, but we also get pleas to help with science questions when you just can't find an answer. And being a helpful team, we are here for you. It's time for Ask the Unexpected.

0: This week's question comes from Khalid in Uganda, who asks, if the universe is expanding, what's it expanding into? Great question. I sort of already know, Khalid, what physicists are going to say. This feels like one of those ones where they go, that's not a valid question. But that's not a valid answer. We try harder than that. So we went through our contacts book and we found someone to help out.
1: I am Adam Becker. I am a science journalist and author, and I have a PhD in astrophysics from the University of Michigan.
0: Great. Okay, Adam, what is the universe expanding into?
1: This is a classic question. The answer, I'm afraid, may not be particularly satisfying, but the answer is that it's not really expanding into anything. Because if you think about it, when you think about something expanding, like, say, a balloon, well, that's an object that's expanding into the space around it. But the universe isn't really like a balloon. The universe is all of that space and time that we live in. And so it's not expanding into anything. There's just more and more space coming into existence over time as the universe expands. So I realize that that's very difficult to visualize. But this is one of the challenges with advanced physics, is sometimes you have to deal with concepts that are very difficult to visualize. But it's true nonetheless. The universe is not expanding into anything. It's just expanding, and more space is coming into existence as it does so.
0: Boo! Physicists giving me answers that I can't comprehend. This is a really tricky concept to get your head around. So we did ask Adam if he had an analogy that might help.
1: Okay, actually, let's go back to the balloon. So the balloon is expanding into the space around it, right? But the balloon is made of rubber. The universe is made of space-time. It's made of space and time. So asking what space the universe is expanding into is kind of like asking what rubber is the balloon expanding into. The answer is the balloon is made of rubber and the rubber is stretching out. Similarly, the universe is made of space-time and the space-time is stretching out.
0: It's still really hard to grasp. I appreciate Adam giving us the analogy of the balloon. But I think that helps, right? That it's just the balloon stretching.
2: Sure, it makes sense. I don't necessarily understand it, but I think I get the vibe.
0: Vibe-based non-physicists here.
2: You just got to feel it. Just feel the universe expanding, man.
0: You just got to feel it, man. Any physicists listening who want to give us more analogies because they are annoyed by our vibe-based understanding of of the universe and its expansion, please do email anything in to unexpected@bbc.co.uk, or you can send us a voice note. The number is +44 330 678 3080. Each week I get the chance to link our theme to a story I'd like to tell with the help of the cavernous BBC archives. And given all of the stories Roald Dahl told over his life, I am spoilt for choice. But I am going to go with his book The Twits, which is a nasty story of a nasty man and his repellent wife. And what always stayed with me was the way that this couple caught birds for their bird pies. Tristan, you won't have read this. Sandy, does this ring a bell?
3: Yes, it does. I do remember that.
0: Do you remember in the

0: for scientists who use glue for good. Let's talk tagging animals. Back in 1899, Hans Christian Mortensen put those little rings round the legs of birds, starlings, in order to track their migration from Denmark. And ever since then, scientists have used an ingenious array of tags, some better than others, to try and reveal secrets from the animals that they study. So how do you tag an animal that needs to stay moving around, that needs to stay streamlined? Well, how about glue? Hunting in the archives, I found this thrilling audio of my colleague Anand Jagatia in a boat with a bunch of scientists off the coast of Florida doing the first step of tagging a turtle, which is, of course, catching it.
1: Wow, they're fast! Back in the spot, right there, right here. That's the second turtle. Two turtles, one on the right, there's one in front of us. That's the one we're chasing.
2: It's right in front. Right here,
1: right
2: here,
1: too fast, too fast!
2: Watch out for the crab trap.
1: Got it! Yeah, he got it. Got it!
3: Yay!
2: Wait, boy! Here, Rick, grab him.
3: Oh, I've got. Nice capture.
1: Woo!
4: Well done.
0: That is the glorious sound of a scientist jumping into the water to grab a turtle for monitoring. A process that sounds a little bit like the turtle is being mugged, but apparently it is way less likely to cause harm to it than using nets. So that's why they do it.
5: So you guys are going to tag this one?
3: Yeah, we're going to put a satellite tag on this one.
6: Inside the device is a lot of very clever technology.
3: Well, it's about half the size of a cell phone, basically. Got a wire-like flexible antenna that sticks out, and of course that is what links to the satellite so they can get a location on the turtle.
5: How do you make sure it doesn't fall off the turtle, and how do you stick it onto the turtle in the first place?
3: The most important thing is that we make sure that the surface of the turtle's shell or carapace is cleaned and roughened up with some sandpaper. And when we put the transmitter down, it is attached using epoxy resin or polyester resin to keep the transmitter attached to the shell of the animal. So we want to get at least 6 months to a year out of these attachments.
6: A slightly rough surface makes for better adhesion. Rick then builds up several layers of a special resin in the middle of the shell, which provides a base. And once they're all dried, it's time to attach the tracker.
0: So there you go. That is them fitting the turtle for its tracker, and they put it back in the ocean. It goes merrily on its way, glued to a satellite transmitter. I should say that that's from a programme called Why Do Animals Migrate, which is a crowd science episode that you can find on the BBC World Service or wherever you get your podcasts. So well done to the inventors of super smart glues, especially when you look at some of the old tags that restricted an animal's movement. And some of the old tags that needed to communicate with satellites back in the 60s when they first started doing this, really heavy things. I came across a couple of reports that the Royal Society have done on what are the limits of what kind of weights you can have according to the roles and the streamline that your species needs to have. So if it's a bird, you don't want to put something like a brick on its back, because it's got to fly with that, right? And amazingly, like, glues allow you to put tiny, tiny, well-placed sensors on bits of an animal like a bumblebee that you can't tie things onto them particularly well. So they are incredibly helpful for tracking.
7: What happens when your animal is super hairy and you can't stick something on it?
0: I know that they put collars on certain animals because they're too hairy and they don't want the animal to lose their expensive tracker too quickly. There is this really cool way that they're testing with, again, this is a Royal Society report, which was, you know, if like hairy animals sometimes get a lot of biddy bids or burrs, sort of sticky seeds that just stick to them. There's this whole report on how to develop a trap that means that trackers and tags about the size of these tiny seed heads can hook on to the hairy animal. So you kind of biomimic, you borrow from nature to find a way of sort of

0: velcroing your tag onto the hairiness of the animal. You know how no one can track eels particularly well? Like, there's this big mystery about where do they go? They go to the Sargasso Sea, but, you know, we've never seen them breeding. Why do they travel so far? One of the reasons this is a mystery is because if you put a tag on a very streamlined animal like an eel, it loses its streamline abilities and just gets picked off. So what researchers have had to do is catch these animals, anaesthetise them, do surgery on them to put the tag inside them, stitch them up, and then send them on their way, which is extreme.
1: It's very involved.
2: Couldn't you just feed a small tracker to an eel instead of doing surgery? I mean, if we could put it on a bumblebee, I feel like you can sneak it into a little cracker bit for him to eat.
0: If you make it eat it, it will come out before you want it to come out. It's not the loveliest thing to do to a fish, but I guess it's for the bigger trying to work out how to protect their migration patterns. I say, trying to convince Tristan, just leave them alone.
2: Yeah, I mean, I get it. You know, that's cool. If you want to protect their migration areas, that's...
1: Not getting the vibe.
2: Just throwing stuff out there. Just throwing, you know, feed it to the eel. A little earring, something like that.
0: There we go. Fiction aside, what backable facts can we glean from this week's show? We've done a sniff test on the science behind lab-grown chocolate, found the dream engineers for surgery patients, swallowed the science of competitive eating, discovered that the normally poker-faced bee has a possible emotional tell, and got stuck in the archives to find out how good glue is for tagging. That is us out of time, and thank you so much to this week's panel. In Helsinki, Finland, thank you, Tristan Aarto.
2: Oho, obaha.
0: And in Singapore, thank you, Sandy Ong.
1: Thank you, Marty.
0: I'm Marnie Chesterton. The producer was Alice Lipscomb-Southwell, with Sophie Ormiston and Debbie Kilbride. Do join us next week for more Unexpected Elements.
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1: With the wrap of your Eyewitness News, I'm Mikey Malapo. Please note that the following story contains graphic details. Police are not ruling out the possibility of a serial killer in the Kempton Park area following the discovery of a fifth woman's body in Olifantsfontein. The body was found along Porcelain Avenue yesterday, about 5 kilometers from the R21, where other women's bodies have been found in recent weeks. The latest victim was found on the side of Porcelain Avenue, with police yet to establish her identity, age, or how she died. Another victim, a runner who disappeared while going for a run, Elizabeth Tsonzo Moselagomo, was positively identified by her family yesterday. Her family says it has placed its faith in police to determine what happened to their daughter. A multidisciplinary team has been established to investigate the cases and determine whether they're connected. SAPS spokesperson Athlenda Mate.
2: That's why we said we are not rushing to say there is a serial killer, but the similarities in all these crime scenes and cases, it does warrant us to really send an alert to members of the public.
1: Mate further urged the public not to jump to conclusions while investigators work to establish whether the cases are linked. Meanwhile, the MK Party Women's League is accusing police of failing to respond with the required urgency following the discovery of five women's bodies in the Kempton Park area. The league says while the public had a right to be warned about the possibility of a serial killer, police failed to communicate adequately and timeously when the pattern first emerged. President Cyril Ramaphosa has extended the special investigating unit's probe into the eThekwini municipality's procurement of security and VIP protection services. The investigation was first authorized in 2024 and has now been expanded to include several additional contracts. The investigation follows concerns around how security and VIP protection services were procured and contracted by the municipality. The SIU says the probe will determine whether the procurement processes were fair, competitive, equitable, and cost-effective, and whether any irregular expenditure was incurred. Staying with the unit, the SIU has been authorized to probe allegations of corruption at state-owned Northwest Transport Investments. President Cyril Ramaphosa has signed a proclamation allowing the SIU to probe the entity, its subsidiary Northwest Star, and Attridgeville Bus Service. The investigation will look into procurement and contracting processes, including fuel supply, vehicle rental, and commuter bus services. The probe will look into multi-million rand tenders awarded to companies linked to controversial businessman Suleiman Karim. SIU spokesperson Selby Makgoto.
3: The SIU will investigate the procurement and contracting processes relating to the fuel supplied by Zentra 4 Fuel Pty Limited, vehicle rental services provided under a vehicle rental agreement dated 28 July 2023, commuter bus services outlined in a subcontract agreement dated the 7th July 2023, as well as the payment made for these services.
1: Suspended EMPD Deputy Chief Julius Mkhwanazi has been granted 10,000 rand bail by the Germiston Magistrates Court. Mkhwanazi and Ekurhuleni Fleet Manager Chris Steyn are accused alongside alleged underworld figure Vusmusi Khet Matlala in the so-called Blue Lights saga. The three face fraud and corruption charges linked to an alleged arrangement that saw Matlala's private vehicles registered as City of Ekurhuleni assets and fitted with blue emergency lights. Staying in the courts, the Port Shepstone Magistrates Court says the man accused of stealing 260 million rand worth of drugs from police evidence in 2021 is not a flight risk. Lucas Lekgabe was granted bail of 50,000 rand yesterday. Lekgabe faces charges of housebreaking with intention to steal and dealing in drugs. It's alleged in November 2021, Lekgabe, along with other unknown suspects, broke into the Hawks Port Shepstone offices and stole 541 kilograms of cocaine. Still in the courts, strict bail conditions have been imposed on 7 of the 8 suspects arrested over an alleged electricity theft scheme at the Mfuleni local municipality. The 7 have been ordered to, amongst other conditions, report to a police station twice